Representatives for Mr. Musk supplied the previously unreported figures on his political giving to the New York Times before a federal filing deadline on Thursday. In an effort to save Republicans' Senate majority, he gave a total of $158 million this summer to the Senate Leadership Fund, the main super PAC backing the party's candidates for the chamber, according to his team. In sum, that is one of the largest political donations in American history and more than the group's Democratic rival raised from all of its donors that quarter. Mr. Musk has also built a major Republican turnout operation through a super PAC he founded in 2024, American PAC. He donated over $76 million this summer to the group, which in turn spent that much on building a sprawling canvassing program to try to turn out hard-to-reach Republican voters. The group is active in seven Senate battlegrounds and nearly three dozen House races. Mr. Musk has already given far more money, about $366 million, to federal committees during the 2025-26 election cycle than he did during the 2024 election, when he laid out roughly $290 million to help return President Trump and Republicans to power. He has given even more in undisclosed donations during both elections, according to people briefed on the giving. The latest torrent of spending has helped give the Republican Party a financial advantage in the midterms as well-funded outside groups like Mr. Trump's powerful super PAC flood the airwaves with advertising in the final weeks. No Democratic billionaire is spending nearly as much as Mr. Musk, and money remains a central worry for the party in an otherwise favorable political environment. The donations also clear up the mystery of how much staying power Mr. Musk wants to have in American politics. In terms of political spending, I'm going to do a lot less in the future, he said in May 2025. Mr. Musk, who oversees a vast business empire that has benefited from an enormous federal contract, is famously unpredictable and often jumps from one project to another. He has been far quieter about his political work since his dramatic blow-up with Mr. Trump last year. After months of wielding vast influence inside the White House and overseeing Mr. Trump's government cost-cutting project, he raged against the president's major domestic policy bill and floated threats to start a third party. But the two men have warmed back up, appearing together at the three events in the last 2 weeks and praising each other. Now Mr. Musk has donated more than $250 million to help Mr. Trump and Republicans in the midterms. The money signals his commitment to the right and sets him up as a potential player in the 2028 presidential election, when his super PAC says it intends to remain active, the first time it has confirmed such plans. Beyond Mr. Musk's donations to his super PAC and the Senate Leadership Fund, his representatives said that from July through September, he had given smaller but still substantial amounts to other conservative groups. First, $20 million to the Congressional Leadership Fund, the main super PAC for House Republicans. Next, $10 million to Lone Star Liberty PAC, a group supporting Ken Paxton, the Republican nominee for Senate in Texas. Next, $10 million to the Republican Governors Association. And last, $2 million to the Republican Attorneys General Association. If Democrats take control of Washington and win key gubernatorial and attorney general races this November, then America risks becoming a socialist, woke, and borderless country, said Andrew Romeo, a spokesperson for American PAC. These robust investments have allowed the GOP apparatus to get its message out so Republicans can have a fighting chance to defy history. Pushing for Paxton. On voters' doors across Texas, the campaign literature carries a stark warning. Radical Democrat socialists are winning elections all across America. Could Texas be next? The hanging door cards are the work of Mr. Musk's voter turnout operation, which deployed nearly 3,000 paid canvassers last week around the country, according to America PAC officials. The group has devoted most of its more than $76 million in midterm spending so far to this canvassing program, shelling out smaller amounts on advertising, mail, phone calls, and text messages. Much of the messaging targets Democrats, sometimes in misleading or overheated ways. This spring, Mr. Trump's political advisors asked Mr. Musk to reprise America PAC's 2024 field program, a person familiar with the conversation said.
Despite the challenging environment for Republicans, some party strategists believe that a field program can make the difference in particularly tight races. America PAC relies on a few voter canvassing firms that compete aggressively with one another for work and for staffing, according to people briefed on the operation. Turnover in the canvassing industry is high. One canvasser who worked for America PAC told The Times that he was paid between $1.50 and $3 for each door he knocked on across Texas in the heat. America PAC says it has knocked on about 6.5 million doors across the country so far. Mr. Musk and his operation, people close to them say, have been particularly focused on the Texas Senate race. The group has unloaded over a third of its disclosed spending in that expensive race, more than in any other. It is uncommon to run an extensive field campaign in large states like Texas, where television ads are more often used to reach voters. Mr. Musk, a resident of Austin, has extensive business interests and property holdings in Texas. Mr. Paxton, the state attorney general, has investigated Mr. Musk's opponents, like Media Matters, a liberal group. Mr. Musk's $10 million donation to Mr. Paxton's Super PAC came at a critical time when the Republican candidate was being badly outspent. And Mr. Musk's $158 million in donations to the Senate Leadership Fund, the most the Super PAC has ever received from a single donor in a quarter, may have made it possible for that group to suddenly spend big for Mr. Paxton after months of reluctance. That is because Mr. Musk's donations preceded the decision in late August by the Super PAC, led by allies of Senator John Thune of South Dakota, the majority leader, to start what has become a $149 million pro-Paxton ad campaign. A focus on transgender issues. As it did in 2024, Mr. Musk's operation is focused not on persuading swing voters, but on registering and turning out voters with conservative beliefs, especially low propensity ones who are less likely to cast a ballot. This is a lot harder for Republicans in a midterm election without Mr. Trump at the top of the ballot. To do it, Mr. Musk's Super PAC is leaning hard into the culture wars, especially transgender issues. Mr. Musk's daughter, who is transgender, has spoken about their clashes over her identity, and he has suggested that this led to his increased political engagement. At voters' doors in Texas, canvassers are told to target Gina Hinojosa, the Democratic candidate for governor, over her record on transgender issues, according to parts of a transcript reviewed by The Times. Similarly, the Musk operation is leaving literature on doors that claims that James Tallarico, the Democratic nominee for Senate in Texas, has a radical trans agenda. And America PAC's top ad in the state, according to the media tracking firm Ad Impact, denounces Mr. Tallarico over his past comments suggesting that God is non-binary. The Musk Group is also targeting other Democratic Senate candidates over transgender issues, including John Turek, the party's nominee in Iowa. Nationally, one of the Super PAC's most visible ads on Facebook features a man in makeup and reads, "He made his plan to vote. Did you? Don't stay home while crazies elect radicals." The group is running ads and sending mail on a broad range of topics, but socialism is a core theme. The Musk Super PAC regularly attacks Democrats as socialist and ties them to figures like Mayor Zohan Mamdani and Representative Alexandria Ocasio-Cortez of New York, according to 48 pieces of direct mail shared by Mint, a mail tracking firm. Online, it is even running personalized messaging that invokes a voter's first name. For example, in a video showing smiling Democrats, why are they smiling? Because Christopher hasn't made a plan to vote yet. Much of this outreach points voters to an America PAC website where conservatives can learn about how to register to vote. The Super PAC is pushing what it calls an American Pass, a digital card on Apple or Google wallets on voters' phones that lists their registration information along with election dates and deadlines in their home state. While Mr. Musk is spending big again and using some tactics that are similar to those he deployed 2 years ago, this is not 2024 anymore. He is in a different place politically. While he and Mr. Trump

X, a semi-reliable indicator of where the billionaire's mind is, Mr. Musk has written just 7 direct posts this year about candidates in competitive midterm races, according to a Times Review, a far cry from his relentless calls throughout 2024 to elect Mr. Trump. 5 of those posts focused on Mr. Tallarico, and 1 appeared critical of Senator Susan Collins, a vulnerable Republican in Maine. Gone, too, are Mr. Musk's barnstorming campaign stops like the ones he did in Pennsylvania in October 2024 or a Wisconsin judicial election in the spring of 2025. There are no more sweepstakes where he personally hands an oversized check of $1 million to some registered voters who sign a petition, a gambit that drew legal challenges. Mr. Musk has not evidently grown infatuated with candidates this time around as he did with Mr. Trump. The closest he came was a $10 million donation for a long-shot Republican running for the U.S. Senate in Kentucky, an investment that went poorly. The $276 million figure is, of course, just what is publicly known. Mr. Musk has also made some 7-figure donations to support midterm candidates through groups that are not required to disclose their donors, according to a person with knowledge of the matter. The next article from the front page of today's edition is entitled, After Russia Diesel Deal, Trump Faces New Crisis Over Ukraine. President Trump's surprise decision to suspend sanctions on Russian diesel fuel stunned Ukrainian and European officials who were meeting with U.S. envoys at an exclusive golf club near Miami. By Anton Troyanovsky, Gina Smialek, Andrew E. Kramer, and Stephen Erlanger. President Trump's new diplomatic crisis over Ukraine first erupted at Steve Witkoff's exclusive golf club outside Miami on Friday. Senior Ukrainian and European officials had traveled to the club, Shell Bay, for talks with Mr. Trump's peace envoys, Mr. Witkoff and Jared Kushner. They had planned to discuss updated proposals to end the war in Ukraine ahead of another trip to Russia by Mr. Witkoff and Mr. Kushner. But Mr. Witkoff and Mr. Kushner soon made an announcement that stunned the visitors and much of the world when the news became public shortly thereafter. The United States, the Americans said, would suspend sanctions on Russian diesel fuel. The Americans added a firm request from Mr. Trump that Ukraine stop attacking Russian oil refineries. One of the Ukrainians asked what they would get in return. The Americans responded that the United States was doing a lot for Ukraine already, according to 3 people familiar with the meeting, and should not have to make a trade for Ukraine to stop its refinery attacks. The Americans then mentioned U.S. intelligence assistance, considered vital to the Ukrainian war effort. Some in the room heard that as a veiled threat, according to 2 of the people. A U.S. official speaking on a condition of anonymity to discuss sensitive diplomacy denied any suggestion of a threat to withhold such support. But the official also said that Mr. Trump had grown so angry with Ukraine that it was hard to say what he might do. Now, the dispute has ballooned into the biggest crisis between Washington and Kyiv since the Oval Office blow-up with Ukraine's president last year. The future of U.S. support for Ukraine again appears to be hanging in the balance. The escalating back and forth showed how Mr. Trump's efforts to bring down energy prices before next month's midterm elections have threatened to destabilize the fragile Ukraine talks. Mr. Witkoff and Mr. Kushner are now indicating that they have put their expected trip to Russia on hold until President Volodymyr Zelensky of Ukraine mends fences with Mr. Trump, 2 people familiar with the talks said. To the Ukrainians and their European supporters, the attacks on Russia's fuel refineries are Kyiv's most effective way to respond to Russia's bombardment of Ukraine's energy grid. Ukraine is prepared to stop attacking energy infrastructure, Mr. Zelensky has said, if Russia does the same. Russia has refused such a deal. Nevertheless, to Mr. Trump, Ukraine's attacks are an affront to a U.S. administration that has continued to provide intelligence and some military support to Ukraine, despite the American president's harsh words about Mr. Zelensky. Diesel prices in particular have become a sore spot for Mr. Trump, causing farmers' costs to spike just as harvest season arrives and the midterms are weeks away.

0: He better damn well stop, Mr. Trump told reporters on Saturday, referring to Mr. Zelensky and Ukraine's attacks on Russian refineries and ignoring Russia's strikes on the Ukrainian energy grid. He wants to make problems for the world. He wants to make problems for our farmers, our ranchers. Export statistics indicate that the increase in diesel and energy prices stems largely from Mr. Trump's war with Iran, though Ukraine's attacks on Russia have also played a role. On Sunday, Mr. Trump said on social media that Russia and Ukraine had agreed to an energy ceasefire with immediate effect. Neither side confirmed an agreement. A person familiar with his thinking said that Mr. Trump was referring to a ceasefire only on refineries in both countries, even though Ukraine's refining capacity had been all but destroyed early in the war. They agreed because I said they agreed, Mr. Trump asserted at the White House on Monday, referring to the ceasefire he had announced. He reiterated his frustration with Mr. Zelensky. I think, actually, Putin wants to make a deal more than Zelensky, the president said. On Monday, European and Ukrainian leaders suggested that while they would be open to an energy ceasefire, they were skeptical that Russia would follow through on one. Ukraine's foreign minister, Andriy Sybiha, noted that Russia had attacked Ukrainian energy infrastructure Sunday night, just hours after the announcement. 6 hours of talks. The meeting on Friday at Mr. Witkoff's golf club lasted about 6 hours, two people familiar with it said. Much of the meeting involved brainstorming about what the future peace talks might require to work, and the focus was on the standard issues, according to several people. The issues included accession to European Union for Ukraine, for instance, and the question of territorial control. Mr. Witkoff stepped out at one point to join a call between Russia's President Vladimir V. Putin and Mr. Trump, according to one of the people who was in the room for the meeting. In addition to Ukraine's three-person negotiating team, the national security advisors to the leaders of Britain, Germany, and France, as well as top officials from the European Union and NATO, joined the meeting. But Mr. Trump's diesel deal with Mr. Putin quickly overshadowed the rest of the talks. Mr. Zelensky on Friday called Mr. Trump's deal with Mr. Putin to allow imports of Russian diesel fuel in order to lower prices a weak decision. As the dispute intensified, Mr. Trump on Saturday said Ukraine needed a new president. European leaders, including France's President Emmanuel Macron and the head of the EU's executive arm, Ursula von der Leyen, issued statements of support for Mr. Zelensky. Members of Congress criticized the diesel deal as helping fund Russia's war machine. The United States should not provide Putin with a financial lifeline while Russia continues to kill Ukrainian civilians. A bipartisan group of six senators, including the Republicans Susan Collins of Maine and John Curtis of Utah, said in a statement on Sunday, the administration must immediately reverse course. Jorn Siebert, a senior EU official who attended Friday's meeting in Florida, gave ambassadors from across the European Union's 27 nations a briefing on the meeting on Sunday, according to one European official who was there and three diplomats briefed on the matter. Both the official and the two of the diplomats said that the Europeans in Florida were taken by surprise by the Trump administration's diesel announcement. The official said the ambassadors were stunned by the announcement. One major takeaway from Florida, Mr. Siebert told ambassadors, was that the Americans were engaging more with the Russians than they publicly acknowledge, the official and one of the diplomats said. No further details on those engagements were given during Mr. Siebert's briefing, which lasted about 20 minutes, according to the official. The Trump administration has argued that energy deals with Mr. Putin, in addition to lowering energy prices, could help pave the way for a settlement in Ukraine by showing the Kremlin that reintegration into the world economy was possible for Russia if it compromised in the war. The next article from the front page of today's edition is entitled, How California is Using AI and Cameras to Stop Wildfires. A roving crew of California firefighters is installing cameras in some of the highest, craggiest sites in the state, all to get an early warning of a potentially deadly blaze, by John Branch. The article is accompanied by a photograph depicting a three-story fire tower watch looking over a forested mountainous area. There are two ladders attached to the side of the tower, and a man can be seen climbing up the middle of the second-story ladder. The photograph is captioned, AI on lookout for wildfires. California is installing cameras in some of its highest, craggiest sites to get an early warning of a potentially deadly blaze. Perched at the front line of California's fight against wildfires is a 41-year-old named Colby Nicholson and three other roaming MacGyvers in Alert California work shirts. On this warm June morning, they were on a cliff 1,500 feet above the vineyards and small towns of Napa Valley. Several major fires had ripped through this area in the past decade. Mr. Nicholson and the others peered past the toes of their boots. They pointed toward a winding, dead-end road connecting houses and steep driveways in a scrubby, miles-long chasm called Soda Canyon. That was the blind spot the local fire officials wanted to see. "Let's put it here," Mr. Nicholson said. By day's end, there was a 12-foot tripod holding two cameras inside protective globes powered by solar panels and battery packs. The cameras were connected by satellite Wi-Fi and joined a growing network of nearly 1,300 remote, unblinking eyes on the most fire-prone landscapes in California. These are the fire spotters of today, remote high-tech cameras attached to communication towers, old lookouts, or purpose-built tripods on high vantage points. Alert California's viewpoints have become a vital tool for firefighters and a ubiquitous presence in emergency coverage. Mr. Nicholson and his crew are the ones who put cameras in place and keep them running so that everyone else can see. Wide-view surveillance cameras, from highway traffic cams to ski area webcams, are not new. Alert California's origins go back 25 years. But now, injected with the latest technology and placed in our most remote locations, these systems are increasingly the clearest eyes on today's worsening disasters. Since 2023, artificial intelligence has instantly scoured Alert California camera footage, spotting wildfires before a 911 call is received in most cases. Officials then use the camera feeds to monitor the fires, coordinating teams at the scene. Real-time views are available to anyone on the Alert California website, and screen grabs and time-lapse footage help fuel fire incident pages and popular apps like Watch Duty. This system has changed the world of response. J.C. Greenberg, Deputy Chief of Napa County Fire Department, said as he watched the Soda Canyon installation, "We have instant visibility and instant information that we need to make response decisions." Some fires grow quickly out of control no matter how soon they are spotted. That was evident in some of the state's biggest fires, like the Eaton and Palisades fires of 2025, fueled by exceedingly dry terrain and high winds. Alert California cameras on rooftops in Los Angeles captured the Palisades blaze, but that wasn't enough to prevent the tragedy. But for those whose careers and lives depend on what the cameras display on screens across the state, Mr. Nicholson's crew delivers the view from the other end of the lens, the dirty job of providing high-tech, real-time, open-source wildfire surveillance from places humans rarely venture. They drive tens of thousands of miles around the state each year in Ford F-150 pickup and van. They install and maintain camera systems on public and private land in places like rock ledges, 300-foot mobile phone towers, water towers, and rooftops. "Most trips end up with someone bleeding," Mr. Nicholson said. He shrugged and smiled, his usual disposition. Mr. Nicholson has been doing this for 12 years. His role as senior engineering supervisor is to set up all the IT components of the systems in the field while maintaining a contagious can-do vibe for his crew. These days, it includes John Connolly, a talkative 30-year-old ex-Marine who does most of the tallest tower climbs, Jim Conley, a burly 63-year-old who surfs, rides motocross bikes, and acts like a construction foreman, and Kai Irwin, age 30, the quiet, self-described gopher of the group. Their boss, Neil Driscoll, is principal investigator at Alert California and a University of California, San Diego professor. He has a woolly mustache and looks a bit like the actor Nick Offerman in Parks and Recreation. I hire for attitude, Dr. Driscoll said. I want people who don't give up, who exploit other people's strengths and not their weaknesses, and who like a cold beer at the end of the day. Spotting a fire in its infancy. Alert California is based at UC San Diego, and the field team works out of a nondescript building within steps of the Pacific Ocean. Mr. Nicholson pointed to the beach where he surfs. That's why I love this job, he said. Not only do I get to travel and help people, but I have an office here. He and Mr. Connolly stood in a storage room lined with Costco-like shelves filled with equipment, surveillance cameras, solar panels, satellite dishes, 80-pound batteries, modems, plus wiring and cables, nuts and bolts, wrenches and clamps, sledges and shovels, and anything else that might prove useful in attaching heavy equipment to structures in the wild. Summer is especially busy. The crew may install cameras at a dozen sites during a two-week trip, come home to repack, then do it again. Along the way, they repair cameras that have gone dark because of dead batteries, rodent chew cables, lightning strikes, last winter's blizzards, or the latest wildfire. Some of the most captivating footage comes when fire engulfs the cameras. Other popular images show nesting California condors. The network of remote sensors that eventually grew into Alert California began in 2001 to detect and communicate seismic activity around San Diego. When the 2003 Cedar Fire near San Diego burned more than 250,000 acres and killed 15 people, it was clear cameras would be useful. A local utility asked to have more than 24 installed. State officials, utilities, and fire departments were convinced that investing in more cameras was a smart move, and linking them into one open-source, nonprofit system made the most sense. Alert California's budget can approach $14 million per year, Dr. Driscoll said, funded mostly by Cal Fire, the state's firefighting agency, and large utility companies. Fire officials cite examples of little-known fires that were snuffed out quickly thanks to early detection. The greatest success stories are the fires you've never heard about, said Falco Quister, co-director of Alert California and an engineering professor at UC San Diego. Spotting a blaze in its infancy allows officials in command centers to determine whether the smoke is truly a wildfire and not from a rancher burning debris or fog rolling through a valley. They can decide on how many firefighters to send, whether to strike by air, or let the fire burn while being monitored. Dr. Driscoll pointed to October 2017, when fires in Napa and Sonoma counties were the most destructive in state history at the time, since overtaken by several other fires, and killed dozens of people. 2 years later, new cameras in parts of the same region helped lead to quick detection and remote management of the huge Kincade Fire. There was less destruction and no fatalities. Dr. Driscoll wants to grow the network to 1,800 cameras and fill gaps in coverage. Local and regional fire officials have worrisome spots like Soda Canyon. More and more, people request cameras on their property. Each installation involves two cameras, in case one of them fails. They have different strengths to see long distances, to capture crisp images at night, to see through thick smoke. One camera is set up to spin 360 degrees every 2 minutes, capturing 6 frames per rotation. The other can be controlled remotely by fire officials who want to aim certain directions or zoom in tight on specific spots. Artificial intelligence, introduced to the system in 2023, is a growing part of surveillance. Dr. Driscoll said this summer that 51% of California wildfires are first spotted through AI, and the ratio is growing quickly. We are the science of risk reduction, Driscoll said. I love that phrase. A well-rehearsed choreography. The field team woke up at a Holiday Inn in Visalia. It had installed cameras that week on a mountaintop fire station, on a cellular tower, and on an old lookout at nearly 7,000 feet. Lightning and high winds are persistent worries on installation days. Simply reaching the site can be the scariest part. There are stories of trucks stuck on precarious dirt roads and tires hanging off cliff edges. long hikes to the sites are not an option. The heavy equipment can't be carried far. On this day, the road to the work site got higher, narrower, windier, and dustier before ending atop Shade Quarter Mountain. The four-story tower, sheathed in peeling sheet metal, was built in 1964 and abandoned in the late 1980s because of budget cuts. It stood 4,000 feet above Visalia and California's vast Central Valley. There were mountains in every other direction. The view was pocked with black splotches and burned-out trees where the 2015 Rough Fire, the 2021 KNP Complex Fire, and the 2024 Coffee Pot Fire combined to burn about 250,000 acres. If only the system had been in place back then, maybe the response might have been different. Faster. In a sunny spot at Shade Quarter, the crew, with the silent choreography of a blue-collar dance troupe, built the tripod, a retrofitted off-the-shelf deer stand, and anchored the legs with 60-pound bags of quickcrete. Digging holes can violate regulations regarding historic and indigenous locations. They attached an array of solar panels. They bolted on a large metal cabinet to house electronics, including two 80-pound lithium batteries. A Starlink satellite receiver was fixed atop the apparatus. A fire official mentioned that a rancher sometimes ran cattle atop Shade Quarter. The crew discussed whether cows would use the setup as a scratching post. "I don't think they'll tip it over, but they might break a solar panel," Mr. Nicholson said. "Cows are heavy." It was decided. Local officials would build a short chain-link fence the next day. The crew ran wires through the cow-proof conduit about 30 feet to the tower. Mr. Connolly scaled the outside to string wiring to the top. Others, climbing interior stairs, splotched in rodent feces, attached each camera to its own pole in front of now broken windows. Back on the ground, Mr. Nicholson sat at the tripod holding a laptop. He could see the view from the cameras. He could move them, zoom them, spin them, just as remote fire officials would be able to do. He spotted smudges on the cameras and sent someone to clean them. With a series of commands and passwords, the cameras were connected to the system. Suddenly, anyone in the world could see the view from the top of the fire tower. The field team snaked downhill in a cloud of dust. Mr. Nicholson and the others didn't know where they were headed because the schedule was in flux. They didn't have a hotel for the night, and they didn't have dinner plans. But they could use a cold beer. The next article from the front page of today's edition is entitled, "There Are No Words, Dozens Killed in Airstrikes Near Sudan-Egypt Border." The attacks occurred at a remote gold mine hundreds of miles from the front lines of Sudan's devastating civil war. Videos showed what appeared to be Egyptian munitions. By Abdelrahman Al-Tayeb, Declan Walsh, and Malachi Brown. Dozens of gold workers in northern Sudan were killed over the weekend after warplanes bombed an open-air mine near the Egyptian border, according to Sudanese rights groups, graphic video, and eyewitnesses interviewed by the New York Times. Footage from the aftermath of the bombing showed badly mutilated bodies of young men scattered amid sacks of mineral ore at a remote site in the Red Sea state, roughly 25 miles from Sudan's border with Egypt. "We were overcome with terror," said Saif Eldin Adam, age 26, a university student who worked at the mine for the past 3 months. Mr. Adam said he helped rescue the wounded and recover the dead after the strikes. "There are no words for what we saw," he said. Emergency Lawyers, a rights group, estimated the death toll at 72. Two eyewitnesses said it was at least 65, with another 120 or more wounded. The attack occurred hundreds of miles from the front lines of Sudan's devastating civil war. Sudanese media reports and several rights groups blamed the strike on Egypt. Last June, miners accused Egyptian forces of carrying out drone attack on another gold mine in the same region. Sudan mines billions of dollars in gold every year, with the two warring sides using the profits to bankroll their fight. Sudan's military has bombed mines controlled by its enemy, the paramilitary Rapid Support Forces, in the far south of the country in an effort to curtail a valuable source of finance. The attack on Saturday was striking because it occurred in an army-controlled area largely untouched by fighting, and because the loudest accusations were directed at Egypt, a country that has been a staunch ally of Sudan's military throughout the war. In February, The Times revealed a covert Egyptian drone base that supported the Sudanese military's war effort. In a statement, Egypt's military spokesman said its forces were in the third phase of a major campaign to combat illegal gold prospecting in the eastern desert, which came after leaflets were dropped to warn what he called criminal elements. But the statement insisted that Egyptian forces had been acting inside their own borders and not in Sudanese territory. Sudan's military avoided pointing fingers. On Monday, the military chief, General Abdul Fattah al-Burhan, announced an investigation into what he called a painful incident. The bombing was notable in Sudan, even during an atrocity-laden conflict that has seen credible accusations of genocide, chemical weapons use, mass rape, and starvation. The targets of the strike appeared to be poor, largely young miners laboring in harsh conditions in a remote area. Graphic footage filmed in the aftermath of the strikes shows severely wounded civilians. Other videos filmed by miners show fighter jets flying over the area and munitions striking the ground. "Just scatter, guys, scatter," one witness shouts as a plume of smoke rises from the mountain and a plane is heard flying overhead. One of the men described to the Times how the strike unfolded. During a video call, Bahir Eldin Hassan said that warplanes and helicopters made several passes over the mine early on Saturday. From about 9 a.m., warplanes bombed the site at least three times over the course of an hour, he said. "About 35 people died in the first strike," he said, adding, "I cannot describe how terrible the scenes we saw were." Artisanal mining, where poor men dig for riches at informal mines, is booming across Africa. Soaring prices for gold, copper, and other minerals have drawn workers across a wide belt of the continent. But artisanal mining is also notorious for dangers and human rights abuses, including child labor. Mr. Adam, a student at Sudan University of Science and Technology, said he took shelter in a mining pit alongside a terrified young boy after the strikes. "He wanted to run away without knowing where he was going, but I managed to convince him to stay," he said. "When we came out, the scene was horrific. I broke down crying." Footage appeared to show more than two dozen bodies wrapped in fabric following the strikes. In yet another video, a crowd is gathered outside a medical center where dozens of victims were reportedly taken, according to a local Sudanese report. Videos taken in the aftermath of the strikes showed what appeared to be Egyptian munitions. One video showed what looked to be an unexploded Egyptian Nasser 400 bomb, according to Trevor Ball, a former U.S. Army explosive ordnance disposal technician who analyzed the footage for The Times. In June, Egypt's military said in a statement that it had begun a security campaign targeting criminal networks and what it described as illegal mining in southern Egypt near the border with Sudan. Its campaign included a Facebook video urging miners to leave the area before they were detained by the authorities. Days later, several miners were killed on the Sudanese side of the border following an attack by Egypt's military, according to the Sudan Tribune and witness accounts posted on social media. Some reports said the Egyptians distributed leaflets warning miners that they could be considered a target for immediate attack if they remained in the area. The Times was unable to immediately verify the precise location of the attacks on Saturday, given the expansive mountainous area where the footage was filmed. The Times confirmed that the footage did not appear online before Saturday, and geographic features in the video matched other footage showing the aftermath of the strikes. The scenes depicted were consistent with local reporting, and several of the videos were posted to the TikTok accounts of miners who worked in the area. "Those killed were like brothers to us," said Mr. Adam. "We worked together, we ate together, we sat around chatting together. That was our lives." Despite its dangers, gold mining has become an economic mainstay in Sudan during a war that has otherwise devastated the economy. Even after a bombing, some miners said they had little choice but to continue. Mr. Hassan, who uses his earnings to support eight brothers and one sister, said he expected to be back to work soon. The next article from the front page of today's edition is entitled, "The Taliban Are Using Europe's Fear of Migrants to Their Advantage." European nations that condemn the Taliban government for its human rights record are seeking its help to deport refugees back to Afghanistan, by Elian Peltier and Jim Tankersley. The article is accompanied by a photograph depicting a large crowd of men with many waving flags in the background. The caption reads, "Celebrations in the streets of Kabul during the fifth anniversary of the Taliban's return to power on August 15th. Governments in Europe have long shunned the Taliban, primarily because of their severe restrictions on women and girls. But under pressure to appear tougher on migration, they are deporting refugees to Afghanistan and in recent months have been negotiating with the Taliban government to make more expulsions possible. At a meeting in Brussels in late June, more than 20 European officials met with five Taliban representatives to discuss deportations, breaking a taboo against holding talks with the group in the European Union. The Europeans never mentioned human rights abuses committed by the Taliban, according to the three participants and three other officials briefed on the meeting. The details of the meeting are being reported here for the first time. This article is based on information from the German Foreign Ministry, along with interviews with seven other diplomats, including five representing European countries and two Afghan government officials, all of whom requested anonymity to discuss sensitive negotiations. Afghanistan has for years been one of the main sources of unauthorized migrants to Europe, and the European governments, in talks with the Taliban, insist they are solely technical and limited to expulsions. But many human rights groups say that the deportation drive ignores the risks faced by Afghans back home. The European Union cannot credibly condemn the Taliban's systematic repression while engaging with them to deport Afghans into the very abuses they claim to oppose, said Farishta Abbasi, the Afghanistan researcher at Human Rights Watch. Full diplomatic recognition of the Taliban remains a taboo. Russia is the only country in the world to formally recognize the group. But the Taliban sees sustained engagement on deportations as a gateway to acceptance of their rule, 5 years after sweeping back to power. Some European diplomats acknowledge this is correct. Germany has allowed Taliban officials to operate in the Afghan diplomatic missions in Berlin and Bonn, a step that German officials describe as effective recognition of the Taliban as the legitimate government. France is considering doing the same in Paris. Representatives from 15 other European countries met a Taliban delegation in Brussels in June. The Taliban are pressing their advantage. They have asked European governments for wider access to Afghan missions across Europe and financial support for the reintegration of expelled Afghans. They also want broader economic assistance, a red line for European governments that have limited their assistance to humanitarian aid. Providing development assistance would end up financing the Taliban government, further entrenching their rule, and could benefit officials who are under international sanctions. The Taliban have real leverage and the European Union is quite powerless, said Konrad Schetter, the director of the Bonn International Center for Conflict Studies in Germany. European countries are under so much pressure that they are ready to do almost any deal to remove criminal refugees. Germany opens the door. Germany has been leading the charge to expel Afghans as its government, led by a center-right chancellor, struggles to follow through on promises to deport migrants with criminal records aggressively. Its pace of deportations has drawn fire from a surging far-right party, the Alternative for Germany, or AfD, which leads national polls and has promised to deport millions of migrants. Late last year, German officials struck a deal with the Taliban government to allow direct deportations of unauthorized Afghan migrants instead of routing returnees through third countries. More than 500,000 Afghans live in Germany, the vast majority legally. 20% of asylum seekers in the country are Afghans. In February, a charter flight carrying 20 Afghan men convicted of crimes by German courts left Leipzig for Kabul, the first deportation carried out under a new agreement. The pact with the Taliban creates a reliable basis for direct and permanent deportations to Afghanistan, Alexander Dobrindt, the German Interior Minister, said in a statement. Under Chancellor Friedrich Merz, Germany has deported 263 Afghans since May last year, according to the German Interior Ministry. State and federal officials have pushed to speed up that pace and have begun deporting Afghan migrant men without criminal records. Women remain largely shielded from the effort. Government statistics show that nearly 95% of Afghan women who applied for asylum in Germany were granted protection in the first half of this year. Since May last year, a handful of Taliban diplomats have operated out of Germany to facilitate the deportations. As the German government began its plans to step up deportations, the Taliban sent three additional officials to process the expulsions. Those three men are in Berlin and in Bonn on a month-long mission, the German Foreign Ministry said last month. France, which has long been one of the most reluctant among EU countries to engage the Taliban, is considering a similar path, according to four European and Afghan diplomats involved in the negotiations. A spokesman for the Foreign Ministry, Pascal Confrévaux, said in a news briefing on Thursday that the discussions were meant to facilitate the removal of Afghan nationals who are in the country illegally and who pose a national security risk. Britain, whose officials pay regular visits to Kabul, is watching developments in the European Union closely, according to three diplomats. Several other European countries are also considering striking direct agreements with the Taliban, according to the Taliban and two diplomats. The United States has been deporting Afghan citizens to third countries and has pushed some Afghans who are stranded in a former U.S. military camp in Qatar to return to Afghanistan voluntarily, but it has not sent Afghans back to Afghanistan publicly. Suhail Shaheen, the Taliban ambassador to Qatar, said he tells European diplomats that they should engage more openly with the Taliban and provide economic assistance to Afghanistan. If they don't, he said, the number of Afghans migrating to Europe will only increase. If there is unemployment and an economic crisis in Afghanistan, Afghans will likely flood to Europe. Rendezvous with the Taliban. European diplomats regularly meet with Taliban officials in Doha and Istanbul, and the taboo against holding talks with the Taliban on EU soil was broken on June 23rd. Five Taliban officials who had flown into Brussels from Istanbul were escorted by Belgian plainclothes officers in black vans to a Novotel hotel near the international airport where more than 20 European officials awaited. The two sides discussed how to cooperate on returning Afghans, and the Taliban asked for economic assistance and a stronger diplomatic presence in Europe. The announcement of the visit to Brussels caused such an outcry among human rights groups and European politicians that the meeting's location was kept secret until a few hours before it started. The meeting was co-hosted by Sweden and the European Commission, the executive arm of the European Union. Abdul Kahar Balkihi, the spokesman for Afghanistan's foreign ministry, led the Afghan delegation, accompanied by four officials from the foreign and interior ministries. European Union spokespeople have said that the bloc helped to organize the June meeting at the request of member nations and that the focus is on deporting people who have committed serious crimes or who pose a security threat. 15 European countries were represented, including Greece, Austria, Poland, and Norway. After the big meeting in Brussels, the Taliban delegation held bilateral conversations with at least four European countries, including Sweden, according to the participants. Anastasia Sofla, a spokeswoman for Sweden's Minister of Migration, said government agencies have been working with the Taliban government to expel 200 Afghan citizens convicted of crimes in Sweden. She said the relationship was at the technical level. The relationship between the European and Afghan governments remains fraught with mutual distrust. Before the meeting in Brussels, the five Afghan representatives felt disrespected because the Belgian government had taken months to issue their visas. So the Taliban boycotted lunch with European diplomats on June 23rd. The Taliban officials had a visa only for one day, so they left that afternoon after meeting with their European counterparts for just over 5 hours. Engaging with the Taliban. Some prominent European nonprofit groups and experts support greater engagement with the Taliban. Jan Egeland, the Secretary General of the Norwegian Refugee Council, has called on governments to send their diplomats back to Afghanistan. The Norwegian Afghanistan Committee, a humanitarian organization with a widespread presence in the country, has called for European countries to expand assistance to Afghan people and institutions. In Norway, which is not an EU member, Taliban diplomats have discreetly operated for years. For now, the Taliban diplomats in Norway and Germany have been respectful of the European government's uneasiness over their presence. There is no Taliban flag outside the embassies in Oslo and Berlin, and no plaque reading Islamic Emirate of Afghanistan, the official name of their government. One European diplomat said that the governments were on a path to more concessions to the group. The Taliban, the diplomat said, already have the advantage and public pressure to deport migrants is rising. The next article from the front page of today's edition is entitled, In Grief, a Mother Asked Strangers to Sit Here at a Ball Game. Brenda Strub invited strangers to accompany her to Seattle Mariners games this season to help overcome the loneliness of grieving for her son's death, by Tim Arango. On the last Sunday afternoon of September, Brenda Strub was bundled up against the autumn chill for one final day at the ballpark, eating Cracker Jack and sweet and spicy pickles. Another baseball season was ending, as it often does in Seattle, abruptly and too soon. There would be no postseason for the Mariners, the only franchise never to have appeared in a World Series. A. Bartlett Giamatti, a literary scholar who served as commissioner of Major League Baseball for 5 months until he died suddenly in 1989, famously wrote that baseball is designed to break your heart because it leaves you to face the fall all alone. Yet this season, Ms. Strub, age 71, found that the opposite was also true. Baseball can help heal a broken heart. After she lost her 27-year-old son Wyatt to muscular dystrophy 3 years ago, she retreated to his room and spent countless hours alone quilting and watching baseball games on television. The constancy of baseball helped to structure her days, but the loneliness only added to her grief. So at the beginning of this season, Ms. Straw bought two season tickets to the Mariners in Section 120 on the first base side, thinking she would regularly go with her loved ones to T-Mobile Park. But her husband doesn't like crowds and the rest of her family has busy lives. So she wrote a post on Facebook with some trepidation, she said, because the internet can be a cruel place, asking strangers if they wanted to attend games with her. This season ticket adventure is part of me finding my way back out, getting out of the house, being around people and doing something that brings a little joy again, she wrote. Baseball helps me heal. The post went viral in April, inspiring stories in local newspapers and on the radio. Her family worried about her meeting up with strangers. Random people also messaged her with their concerns, offering safety tips. But her inbox was also flooded with messages from people describing their own stories of loss. A child who died, the passing of mothers, fathers, and partners, failed marriages, and a shared love of baseball. I had so many people contact me with remarkably similar stories, she said. They have had some sort of life event that left them feeling unbalanced and deeply grieving. And they didn't really have someone to go to the game with, but love going to the game. Baseball has a calming effect on them, she added, and they want someone to share it with. This is all the time we have today and concludes the reading of the New York Times for today. Your reader for today has been Julie Shaw. If you have any questions, comments, or suggestions concerning this program, please feel free to call us at area code 859-422-6390. Thank you for listening, and now please stay tuned for continued programming on Radio I.
1: A new approach to desalination. I'm Randy Simon, and this is Earthwise, a look at our changing environment. According to United Nations estimates, more than 2 billion people around the world lack access to safely managed drinking water. As fresh water becomes increasingly scarce, communities from California to the Middle East are turning to desalination to convert seawater into drinking water. but conventional desalination comes with significant drawbacks. Reverse osmosis and thermal distillation require large amounts of energy, and they produce concentrated salt water or brine that can harm marine ecosystems when it's discharged back into the ocean. Now, researchers at the University of Rochester in New York have developed a solar-powered approach that could address some of these problems. The new system uses black metal etched with femtosecond lasers to create a surface that is super light-absorbing and super wicking, or extremely attractive to water. The surface draws a thin layer of water across the panel, where sunlight evaporates the water and leaves behind salts and minerals. The salts and minerals are directed away from the active surface and deposited in an untreated passive region of the panel, allowing the system to continuously produce fresh water. Tests using water from the Pacific, Atlantic, and Indian Oceans showed that the system can produce fresh water while recovering nearly all of the remaining salts in solid form. Researchers have also shown that the technology can be modified to extract lithium from those materials, potentially turning a desalination byproduct into a valuable resource. The researchers say the technology is still in the proof of concept stage, but its scalable design could eventually help expand access to fresh water while reducing the environmental impacts of desalination. Earthwise is a production of WAMC. 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
3: Clear skies this evening with some rain showers overnight, a low of 56. For tomorrow, cloudy skies with a high of 62. Thursday, cloudy with rain showers, a high of 59. 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
4: Hi, welcome to the Talking Information Center short story program, being read from here at the Talking Information Center. My name is Danny V. Today, reading the short story, Campus Death, written by the author Elizabeth Wells. And now for the story. The call came in at 6:30 a.m. Campus security, Brenda Haggerty speaking, I answered. How can I help you? There's a man on the ground. The voice was quavery and sounded like my grandmother's. I think he's dead. According to the flashing light on the switchboard, the call came from the emergency telephone in parking lot A at the very edge of the campus. Where is the body? On the chip trail, said the caller. What should we do? This was my third time on switchboard. I barely knew how to take a call, let alone what to do with a dead body. One moment, I stood up and banged on the glass divider between the switchboard cubby and the supervisor's office. Dead body, Heidi. She shot to her feet. What? On the chip trail, by parking lot A. I put the call on loudspeaker. Did you call the police, madam? We don't have cell phones. Heidi was by now at my side, pushing me out of the way. She's a skinny woman with an effective line in elbow nudges. This is Heidi Hall, campus security manager. Have you touched the body? No, but Petra sniffed around a bit. A half-second pause. Your dog, right? Right. My sister's holding her back now. That's good. Well, stand well away from the body and don't let anyone else near it. I will call the police. A campus security officer will be with you in a few minutes, and she'll stay until the police arrive. Heidi ended the call and pointed towards the door. Go. I was halfway out the door when she said, take Allie with you. This was bad news. Allie had started work 2 weeks before and seemed completely uninterested in the job, and that got my goat. If she wanted to work here, if she didn't want to work here, why did she apply for the job? Also, she was always knitting in the lunchroom. That got another of my goats. A female officer, knitting, just confirmed all my male co-workers' stereotypes as the two most recent hires, and also as the only woman in the department. She and I had to answer all the boring, everyday calls, freeing up our male colleagues to take anything interesting that might be cropping up. In fact, if Billy or Tyler had been there that morning, Heidi would have chosen them to stand by the dead body long before she chose me or Allie. I was still trying to decide if that was a good thing. I was supposed to be mentoring Allie, even though I'd only been there 3 months myself. It was hard work. The day before, we'd gone to investigate a stolen bicycle. When we got to the scene of the theft, she went directly to a guy standing nearby and asked to see his skateboard. I'd been the one who'd calmed down the sobbing student, written down the details about bike and bike lock, and even written up the report. When we get to the scene, I told her now, we're to stay with the two dog walkers until the police arrive. Allie said nothing. Once they're here, they'll either tell us to leave or they'll ask us to hang around and help with the crime scene tape. Whoopee, she said. I refused to rise to her sarcasm. We'll have to play it by ear. By the way, she said yesterday, you know that stolen bike from yesterday? Yep. It wasn't stolen. How do you know that? What sort of bike lock did the student say he used? A bionic lock. As you know, if you'd been listening and not examining some guy's skateboard, I said to her. Well, skateboard Gary saw the girl hand over the bike to a young man who rode off on it before the girl called our office, she said. And what's more, the girl's backpack was on the ground behind the skateboarder, and in it I could see the bionic lock that she claimed was around the bike when it was stolen. Why didn't you say anything at the time, I asked. I felt sorry for the student. Maybe she needed the insurance money, she said. You're kidding, I said. And because this job sucks, she said, it's not what I signed up for. I thought we'd be doing proper investigating. If you wanted to be investigating, you should have joined the police, I said. She was silent for a moment. They turned me down, she said. I took my eyes right off the road. You tried to be a cop? I can apply again next year. But in the meantime, you're stuck with me, she said. I looked at her with my mouth open. We'll talk about the bike thing later. I then turned into the parking lot. The two dog walkers were at the far end of the lot. In their 70s, they sat hunched on a bench with their arms folded tightly across their chests. A black lab lay in front of them on the warm tarmac. The Douglas firs and cedars of Springwater Vale formed a backdrop behind them, a preserved piece of natural habitat in the middle of our built-up suburb, and the Vale was as lonely as it was beautiful. I parked near the two women and climbed out of the car. As we approached, they sat up, no doubt thinking we were the police. Allie and I were dressed in our campus security uniforms, navy shirts and pants with little epaulettes designed to make us look like law enforcement. Also, as a side note, they were made of some unpleasant man-made fiber that caused you to sweat like salted cucumber. Not that our male co-workers seemed to mind. I am Officer Brenda Haggerty from security. Can you tell us where the body is? The smaller of the two women waved in the direction of the path. Back there, I said. Must have been a terrible shock. The older woman stood up. First, we knew of it was Petra was bounding up with a baseball cap in her mouth. What have you got there? I asked. Next thing I knew, I'd almost stepped on him, and she shuddered. Allie and I went to the edge of the parking lot and looked into the chip trail. I said, I've never seen a dead person before. Me neither. And she took a deep breath. But if I'm going to become a cop, I'll have to face stuff like this all the time. And then she stepped over the curb, but looked as apprehensive as I felt. He was lying on his back in the middle of the path. From where we stood, we couldn't see any wound. But after a few seconds, I realized I was looking at a lot of wine-colored cedar chips all around his head. I had been competing urges to run back to the car and also to cover him up from the strengthening sun. He had long white hair with a scruffy beard, and he looked like many of the elderly guys who hung out in Caledonia Bay. He wore khaki shorts and a loose tie-dye shirt. It was open to reveal a clean white T-shirt. Allie pointed at something that was rolled up at his feet. Is that a yoga mat? Looks like it. And she turned towards the steep slope that was covered in ivy and that led down to Springwater Vale. A large, jagged rock stood halfway down the incline. The ground between us and the rock had been disturbed. Some of the clumps of ferns looked squashed, and the ivy had obviously been ripped up in places. Something heavy rolled down that slope, or was it dragged up by it, Allie said. And we both automatically glanced at the body. But not him. He'd have been covered in bits of undergrowth if he'd been rolled down there. That white T-shirt is just too white. We returned to the two women. I was relieved to leave the body behind. Police should be here in a minute, Allie said. Will we have to stay long? Asked one of the sisters. They'll probably just take a statement of what you were doing and what time you got here. They won't expect you to identify him or anything. Oh, well, we can do that. It's Willie McAngus. He's always in the village. Practically lives in the coffee nook, just like your mother. My mouth dropped open. You know my mother? And you. I used to live down the road from you on Artibus. I stared at the woman without the slightest flicker of recognition. You were just a toddler. Anyway, your mum knows Willie well. There were a few people my mother didn't know in this small part of town. She was born here, went to the local schools, married a guy from the same high school, and quickly divorced him after I was born. The air was full of sounds of cars approaching. Two squad cars drove towards us and stopped uncomfortably close by. Four uniformed officers climbed out. These are the women that found the body, Alice told the first officer to reach us, and he is over there. She waved towards the chip trail. A large guy with bad skin said, Who are you? Allie Greenwell, campus security, she said, and she pointed at the chip trail again, and you might want to inspect the steep slope down to Springwater Vale. It looks as if something heavy was dragged up here. Nice of you to help us out, he glanced at Allie, but it's not your job, darling. Now could you and your friend arrange for a barrier to go up at the entrance to the parking lot? The last thing we need is onlookers. And here a flush stole up Allie's neck. I took out my radio to call the office. A van from traffic security soon arrived with an aluminum safety barrier and a couple of no-entry signs. It took several noisy minutes for Allie, the driver, and for me to drag the whole lot into position and then to fix the signs to the barriers with the plastic zip straps. A female officer jogged over to us. Boss wants you to stand here for a couple of hours to make sure no one walks in from the ring road. And so Allie and I were stuck. It was going to be hot. Already, the day had a slightly muggy feel. Many of the drivers got cranky about the closed parking lot. They asked about us and what was going on, and then seemed to think that it was our fault. Allie pointed at a figure walking towards us from the road. Here comes trouble. A blond man, short and squat, with muscles bulging under his blue-white T-shirt. Who shut the parking lot down? He asked. Police. He looked over my shoulder at the cop car.

and shook his head. "I'll wait it out." He walked back in the direction of the greenhouse. "Not keen on police then," said Allie, when he was realizing that he was out of earshot. "And you realize he never asked me what happened." "Your very first suspect, Allie?" She laughed, but we both stared at the retreating man. The morning wore on. Allie began to pace. "Why don't you call your mother and find out what she knows about Willie McAngus?" "Why?" I asked. "It'll give you something to do," she said. I pulled up my phone. My mother answered with, "Brenda, have you been fired?" "What?" I said. "You're calling so early," she said. I could feel Allie listening. So moved, I stepped a few closer to the road to get away from her. I did. "Just a quick question. Do you know someone named Willie McAngus?" I asked my mother. "Of course. He's in my yoga session," she said. "Which one?" I asked. "Dawn on the beach," she said. "There's a yoga session at dawn, first light, on Mondays, Wednesdays, and Fridays, unless it's raining. But that hasn't happened in weeks. And Willie lives in Caledonia Bay, Cedar Hill Cross Road," she said. I thought for a moment. "The quickest way to Caledonia Bay Beach from Cedar Hill Cross is to cut through Springwater Vale." I ended the call, and I turned to Allie. "Willie was probably killed just before dawn. He would have been on his way down to Caledonia Bay Beach, where a group does a yoga session at first light," I said. "That explains the mat," she said. "Should we tell the police?" I asked. Allie shook her head. "Not our job, darling." And now, a break from the story. This is the Talking Information Center's short story program being read from here at the Talking Information Center. And this is the short story, Campus Death, written by the author Elizabeth Wells. And now, back to the story. That didn't sit well with me. I wanted to tell them that I would feel bad if I didn't, but they already treated us like pathetic law enforcement wannabes. Explaining what I just learned would sound like telling them to do their jobs. I squared my shoulders. "I'm going to talk to them." "Your funeral?" I walked over to the officers processing Willie McAngus's crime scene. The body was still on the path. I could see his tie-dye shirt through a clump of sword fern. I chose the youngest-looking cop, a female with dirty blonde hair. "Hi." She looked at me, and then she frowned. "Just heard that your victim, Willie McAngus, hung out in the coffee nook in Caledonia Bay. You also could find his yoga buddies there. They can tell you about him," I said. She looked anxious, like she wouldn't be able to hold on to these details, these few details. "And he was on his way to a yoga session on Caledonia Beach, a dawn yoga session," I said. She pulled out the notebook and seemed to be searching for a pen. "What time did that session have taken place?" she asked. "Was she pulling my leg?" "We stayed by the barriers until 11. By the time the sun was beating down with no mercy, my uniform stuck to my back, and I was desperate for a drink of water." The female cop walked over again. "Boys, you can go." "About time," Allie said, under her breath. And she marched. "Boss said you can go," the person had said. "And it's about time," Allie answered. And she marched off towards the vehicle. We called the office. Heidi answered. "Before you come back here, get some genius future leader of our country locked himself out in his lab in the biology building. Get out there and help him." As we drove over, Allie left off a stream of complaints. The police should have been checking on our asking for help. Had I seen them chatting on the bench and not checking out on the slopes of Springfield Vale? Well, we know Willie didn't die on the slope, but it's part of the crime scene, she said. And definitely not our problem, I said. Allie closed her eyes. Instead, our problem is some moron who's lost his lab key. We're not police, she said. We just do stuff on campus, small stuff that really helps out.

0: parked on the in the parking lot, biology parking lot. Talking of bikes, I'd like you to write a new report about that so-called missing bicycle from yesterday. Allie looked as if I just told her to clean her room. He was a skinny guy with red hair, and he pulled into the squiff on the front of the head. He looked like an orange unicorn's hat. At last, he said, and he got to his feet. He'd been sitting on the chair in the corner opposite outside the lab, with two green cardboard coffee cups on the ground beside him. I lost my lab keys a couple of months ago, and Dr. Wilcox refuses to get me another set. Dr. Brian Wilcox, I said. Is he the one who just won an award? I asked. I had helped direct traffic for the big ceremony and made the main university auditorium a couple of months before. That's him. Anyway, he's trying to teach me a lesson. Don't bother her. Don't bother me, and usually a friend lets me in, provided I bring her a cup of coffee. Not here today? He shrugged. Apparently not. He looked out in the master key to let him. I took out the master key, but before he even got it to the door, the student leaned towards us and said, "Is that true that there's a body in Springwater Vale?" "I can't comment on that," said Allie. "Well, you should know there are some homeless people that hang out in the Vale when it's warm." "Does the fact that they're homeless mean that they're murderers?" Allie's voice had a sharp edge. "No, no. I just thought you needed to know," she said. The door to the lab swung open, and a man in a lab coat appeared. "What's going on here?" He was large, well over 6 feet, and the buttons on his lab coat were strained across his chest and his belly. "Do you hear me knocking on the door?" Dr. Wilcox asked the student. "Can't hear a thing from my office." "Why didn't you need a key?" she said. "Well, maybe because you won't replace it. Maybe you shouldn't have lost it in the first place," he said. We left the student and the professor to sort out the key problem. We went to the midday meeting in feeling that it was going to be on the right path. Allie was working on a sock with her needles clicked up rhythmically while the rest of us were waiting for the briefing to start. Heidi stood at the front of the room, leafing through some notes. "Have the police called in the major crimes unit?" Allie asked, "because it's obviously murder." "They haven't said so," Heidi said. "In fact, they haven't told us anything." "We're far too lowly to merit a professional update." Allie pulled at the skein of wood. "Moving on," Heidi pushed her glasses up on the bridge of her nose. "Science stores have a lot of stuff, but we have to pick out what we need," she said. And then moving on, she said again. Heidi pushed her glasses up on the bridge of her nose. "Those science stores have reported an epidemic of cart theft." What type of carts?" Billy asked. "The sturdy ones, made of the libertine steel, the ones that are outside of Savers and Stop and Shop. Those are the ones we've used. The sturdy ones. They're made of fiberglass," he said again. "What do you want us to do if we find one while you're out today visiting the hospital?" "Well, bring it back and make sure you ask about the carts wherever you go. We have to remind the students that this is theft and we take it seriously." I changed the subject. "We've been told there are homeless people living in Springwater Vale," I said. "Is that true?" Heidi nodded. "They've always been extra residents on campus. It's not a problem unless a lot of the greasy stuff goes missing and the people come and can't find it. And then if there's any damage or vandalism done too, then rightly or wrongly, they are always accused of theft." "That's not fair," said Allie. They should get jobs," said our coworker Billy. "When they show up here, and they don't go on a commitment when they've been asked to, the students have always been tolerant. One man lived on campus, and then he'd always said that But then, it's always the same. Those students have been tolerant, Heidi continued. One man that lived on campus for many years, he was never any trouble, even though the administration didn't like the look of him with his cart full of bedding. He spent his days in the library. He was apparently well-read, and he followed and loved to chat to the students. But he was only one person. Now, where's this nice guy going? There's a couple of dozen people that float around on and off. Some are on campus now. Some are off campus now. Some only go to school at different times. But it's always the same. Maybe there's a dozen people that float off and on campus. And the truth is, some of the faculty and some of the students feel uneasy. Quite right, said Billy. If one of our itinerant friends is found to be responsible for that guy's death, well, then the university will face a lot of questions, and so will we. We're supposed to be the ones that will make the campus a safe place. Heidi's cell phone rang on the desk. She studied the screen for a moment and then went into her tiny office to answer it. Allie looked at Billy. You can't suspect people just because they're homeless. Why not? Squatters answer to no one. That means trouble. That means trouble. Heidi then came in frowning. She pulled out her seat and sat down. We have a missing student. Undergraduate, I asked. She shook her head. Grad student in biology, Shelley Barker. Billy said, we've had a missing student before. Remember the guy that went to the party with the people in the Halloween party, and he woke up in the back of the truck going up to the island? Terrible headache, but otherwise alive and well. Are the same police looking into both incidents, I asked. Heidi shrugged. They're sending an officer to ask about Shelley, but they said nothing about anything else in the two cases. Which of the missing student is from? Allie asked. Heidi frowned down at the few words she'd scribbled during the phone conversation. The Wilcox lab. Allie sat up. Well, I was there half an hour ago. We all were, she said. She said that to me, and then we all knew she was correct, for what she'd said had been the truth. Now a break from the story. This is the Talking Information Center's short story program being read from here at the Talking Information Center. And this is the short story entitled Campus Death, written by the author Elizabeth Wells. And now back to the story. The following day, my phone rang as soon as I reached the office. I constantly told my mother not to call me at work. I started to tell her once again, but she broke in. This is about your work. I rolled my eyes. Karen and Colleen came to see me last night. Who are they? Only the sisters who found your dead body yesterday. My dead body? Yes. It's all over the coffee neck that you were there. Karen and Colleen had to give a statement to the police. And guess what? What? The police told them Willie McAngus was killed by the tramps living along the Springwater Vale. I took a deep breath. First of all, they aren't tramps. And secondly, that makes no sense. Nothing makes sense. Who would want to kill Willie? He was the nicest man in the world. A little eccentric, but none the worse for that. Would he have started a fight? No. He was the gentlest man ever. So why would the campers want to kill him? What possible motive could they have? The police said they might have wanted something he had. Like what? His yoga mat? Don't get huffy. I'm just passing on what I heard. We walked through the student union building, and as we passed the coffee bar, I stopped to point out at a young man slurping out of a to-go cup. It was the locked-out guy from the Wilcox lab. Allie walked up to him. Hey. He stared at her for a long moment before recognizing us. Did you get a key from Dr. Wilcox yet? He shook his head. Is it your friend who's disappeared? Allie asked. The one you were taking coffee to? Shelley, he said. Lately she's only been working nights. I usually get in around 7, and she lets me in. Unfortunately, yesterday I got there at 10:30. Why did she work nights? Was it to avoid a distraction from other people? Ellie asked. To avoid David Wilcox. To avoid Wilcox himself, more like. Why? She fell out with him last month. Wouldn't tell me why, but said I'd find out. To do with research? I don't know. They used to get along really well, and then suddenly, nothing. They stopped speaking. Could he have done something inappropriate? I asked. Gross. He shook his head. She would have said, is there any way that she might have confided in anyone she might have confided in? No, just maybe Bernie, the greenhouse manager. I remembered that short, aggressive guy who I'd met in the parking lot. Where were they going out? He shrugged, she shrugged, and then he shrugged again. They were, until she dumped him. Now, back to the story. A missing student on campus always requires certain measures. Talking to her roommates and to her classmates. Heidi gave these talks to Billy and Tyler. Allie and I were sent to patrol the bike racks. That's what Heidi always wanted to do, and that she said she'd like to. Asked us whenever she could think of nothing else. We decided that en route to our bicycles, that our bike rack pack, we should seek out the people living in the condos as well, but there was a little rough spot in Springwater Vale. They might have seen or heard something the night Willie was killed. We parked the security van in parking lot A, and we walked along up to the newly opened chip trail. Willie McGangus's body was long gone, and there was nothing to mark the spot except for the phone and then that they left there. But the police apparently were now finished with the crime scene. Didn't take them long, scoffed Allie. You don't know that they did a bad job, I said. Well, you don't know they didn't do an extremely quick job, and they never called in the big guns, she said. Well, maybe we don't need to be here because we've already found the killers. Well, we followed the trail through the trees and down to the set of steps that led to the bottom of the hill. They were rough-hewn steps, lethal, ankle-twisting, knee-wrenching, things that you have to concentrate while navigating. Allie looked around. It's like something out of a fairy tale. I agreed with her. A tiny brook actually babbled its way between the huge old trees. Wooden bridges crossed the water at intervals. The overhead canopy of trees left a dappled pattern of light and shade over the whole area. No wonder the students called this area Narnia. What's that? Allie pointed to the far end of the valley, way beyond the footpath. A small patch of orange was visible behind the clump of ocean spray bushes. We struggled towards it through the ferns and the sallow. The orange was a plastic tarpaulin slung between several trees. Underneath were three more tents. More police? Asked a man with a dirty face. Just pretend police this time, said another. I said, campus security. Have the cops been here today? And yesterday, several times. We wanted to know if you saw or heard anything on Tuesday night. When that old guy died? I nodded. You want to blame us too? We're not here to blame anyone. One man emerged from the far tent and he stared at us. Is that Alley Cat? Alley broke into a smile. Burrito. He fished in his pockets in his pants, and he pulled out a dirty woolen hat. I still got the toque that you knitted me. Awesome. I looked from one to the other. He had long white hair and a beard, not unlike Willie McGangus. But his clothes, several layers of them bundled on top of the other, were much older and dirtier than Willie's. How do you two know each other? I asked. Allie used to work downtown. Willie, why did you move on? She cleared her throat. By mutual consent with my employer. He chuckled. It was all that time that you spent talking to me, I know. They told me I had the wrong attitude for the job. Why? What job? I asked. Traffic warden. I was surprised. She was the last person I could imagine as a traffic warden. Did you hear or see anything that night? Our Allie had been asking Burrito. He shook his head. Someone might have mistaken him for one of us. Maybe some of the Hate Street people, and they want to get rid of us permanently. I asked him, how have any of you been threatened? Have you been threatened? I asked. Burrito laughed. We're threatened all the time. Allie phoned the greenhouse manager and asked the manager if we could come and talk to him. Why? I asked as she ended the call. Because he obviously knows more about Shelley than anyone else. What about our bike pack patrol? What about it? She said. When we reached the biology greenhouse, Bernie Dawson was nowhere to be seen. We stood in front of the locked door, wondering what to do. Gee whiz, Allie pointed at the huge lock. It's like Fort Knox. Surely there's a bit of over the top for a few plants. A voice came from the pathway inside the building. Those few plants are academic research. Bernie Dawson appeared. No one messes with the research of this family or of this facility. Not on my watch. He gave no signs of remembering from the day before, so I gave him our names. He unlocked the door, and we stepped into the long, brightly lit chamber. To the right, I could see a corridor that led to the five glass glowing rooms, and then I knew it would be over soon. All of them, all of the rooms had greenery. The main grass and the main space was for dissecting or planting in materials. Gleaming counters lined one side of the room, and another from work had been there too. On the other side of the room was a series of sinks and drying racks. I've never seen in a morgue, and I've never been in a morgue, but I would imagine it looked something like this. On top of each sink was a shelf with a set of pegs. Each one carried a shelf with the store the same, but a set of the pegs, and each had a rubber glove with the size written on a label underneath. And I would ask about that, too. I understand Shelley Greenwald did a lot of work here. Have you found her? I shrugged. That's police work. Allie cleared her throat. When did you last see Shelley? 2 days ago. She was taking a whole bunch of plants through to her lab for an experiment. What kind of experiment? He shook his head. She didn't explain, but I knew why she was doing it. To get a PhD? I asked. Of course. But lately, Shelley had something else on her mind. The thought of Dr. Wilcox had made her a little stressed out. She didn't know if he had made a mistake in his research, and so she wanted to find out where that mistake lay. Of course, of course. What do you think about that? She didn't tell him. She didn't tell him. Allie then asked, what time of day did she collect the plants? About 5 p.m. on Tuesday. I presume she was planning on an all-nighter. She said so? She didn't say anything. A slow, unmistakable flush rose up his face and onto his neck. We're not talking at the moment. You two are an item? Allie asked. She took a moment to answer. Not anymore. We dated for a little while, but just wasn't working out. Are you sure? You sure? What about the annoyance? I could see that. Do you have any idea where she might have gone? Her parents haven't seen her. Are there any other friends that she might be with? Not just you and her parents, but who else could she have been with? Silence filled the room. You seem to be angry with her, Allie said. Not enough to speak to it, not enough to hurt her, if that's what you're trying to say. We were just about to leave when Allie turned to him. How do I know that you're not lying? What sort of cart? We've got those fortified ones. You don't provide carts? No. No, not that way. Not that way at all. Heidi phoned to find out how our bike rack inspection was going. Okay, I said. In that time, how would you like to get the situation in the main quad? Well, you mean the garbage and recycling container? It's called a sanitation station, and it's nobody wants to do it, but I've got to do it, I said. Surely garbage is a janitorial matter, I said. It's vandalism. Get the details and write a report. When I ended the call, Allie was already on her feet. Let's go and see if we can't change that. What for? I have something to ask him. And I stopped and I said, you know, we're not the real police. And she looked at me and she blinked twice. Wilcox was in his office, sitting behind his desk. He looked less thrilled to see us. I've already talked to the police, and I don't see why you've got anything else to say. He covered it all over. He spoke well to it, too. He was there in the office, and Allie's gaze was there to ask questions. 2 minutes, that's all you're going to get. So hurry up, he'd said. Excellent. Next question, he said. We've heard that you'd fallen out with her lately. He paused a beat before answering. Nonsense. We will not have any more questions on that vein, he said. And then she was a dedicated student. We get on well. What was she working on these last few weeks? Repeating experiments, she told me. Why would she repeat experiments? Well, I've always wanted to be there to ask you the same. But we had not known and not ever found out. A lot of the academic work is repetition. And that's how we can be confident to publish our research, because we know how it works. Is there anyone who you can think of that might want to harm Shelley? Well, he shook his head. We did have a volatile relationship, and that did leave her with a little boyfriend of hers, Bernie Dawson. He nodded, more Brawniac than Brainiac, and he stood up. Now that's all I have time for. And he turned towards the door. One last thing, said Allie, in full Columbo mode. Does this lab have any of those fiberglass carts? She asked. Carts? He looked around, and he was going to try to help. But then he said, carts? No, I don't see any carts. And he's the type of guy that would have helped and loaned one, but they didn't have any. So how did Shelley transport her plants over here from the greenhouse? I'm sure her boyfriend over there had one, and he let her do it. Out in the corridor, Allie said, do you see her lying about that cart? Why? I don't know. Why was they lying about the cart? What do you think? Out in the corridor, Allie said, he was lying about that cart. And I wonder, why would he bother about something so trivial? He did seem defensive. Allie stopped. Does the biology building have CCTV? She asked. I laughed. What's so funny? She asked. There's no CCTV in the whole university. A bunch of faculty, all worried about privacy and human rights. Do you really think they're going to stand for cameras everywhere or for cameras anywhere? She looked thoughtful. There's none at all. Just some sensitive areas, the admin building and animal care. Both of those places get a lot of protesters. Animal care is where they torture animals to make products safe for us, right? I shrugged. Why? So that's in the biology building? She asked. I nodded. It's at the far end of this corridor, tucked out of sight from the general public. But why would you want it? Allie's face split into an enormous grin. And where's its camera footage stored? She asked. Heidi has access. Why do you want it? I said. Allie explained her theory. It took me a while to catch up with her, but I got there, and in the same time frame, there was some more positive stuff. I got there, and let's go and talk to Heidi. We detoured around the sanitation station's foam crisis and went straight to the office to ask about the CCTV footage. Why? Heidi asks. Well, because Wilcox lied about having a cart. My theory is that he lied to me because he used that cart for something that was very wrong. And if I'm home, if I get that and come home, then I'm right. And we'll see how Shelley Greenwell left the building, Allie said. You're serious? Heidi asked. You think she's dead? I hope I'm wrong, said Allie. 20 minutes later, the three of us, plus Billy, watched the CCTV on Heidi's laptop. We went through the tape several times, stopping it and fast-forwarding through it. But when we got to the end, Heidi shut down the laptop. We've got all that we need for the police to hear to see this. ASAP, said Billy. Alice's phone rang, and she walked off a little way to take it. A few minutes later, she returned. Burrito just called to say they found something in the stream, stuffed under a bridge. The afternoon was gray and overcast, as if summer had given up and retreated. The first thing I saw was Burrito's dratty blue hat. He was standing in the woods with two of his friends, standing by the small bridge, and all of them looked down at the water. We haven't touched it, said one of the men immediately. I looked at one of those missing label fiberglass carts. It's lost a wheel, said Allie. And the other brothers were there too, and the others are jammed with that ivy that must have picked up when it was pushed down the slope. It could be any cart, I said. Burrito shook his head. Come and stand over here. I picked my way across to the other side of the stream, and I looked up. Wilcox Lab was written in permanent marker on the end in the top shelf. Heidi told us that the detective and his sergeant were on the day, the same day, and then she asked us to find out for her. That afternoon was so gray, and looking down, we saw, come and stand here. I walked my way across to the other side of that stream, and I looked down. Wilcox's lab was written in permanent marker on the side of that top shelf. Heidi told us that the detective and his sergeant were on their way over. Their names were unfamiliar, but as soon as they walked into our conference room, I recognized the cop with the bad skin that we had met before. He didn't look happy to be here. Allie and Brenda will tell you what they found and what they think it means. Heidi pointed at a chair for him to sit. I don't need to waste the time listening to these amateur detectives, he said. I think you need to see this, Heidi said. He sat down. We know what happened to Willie McAngus and Shelley Barker, I said. Shelley Barker, he asked. A missing student. Your department is looking into it. I'm surprised you don't know all about her. The officer looked at his colleagues as if it was her fault. Allie started. Shelley had fallen out with her supervisor, Dr. Brian Wilcox. Both her lab mate and her ex-boyfriend said so. According to her ex, Shelley thought Wilcox had made a mistake in his research. But everyone makes mistakes. That in itself is not a career ender. But what if it was deliberate? Did she believe that her supervisor had faked his results? We'll never know for certain. What we do know is that she was repeating his experiments in the lab at night when Wilcox wasn't around, as if she didn't want him to see. He was a rising star in biology, and this year had won the Researcher of the Year award. He had a lot to lose if she exposed him. At some point last week, she must have confronted him with her results. He reacted violently and ended up killing her. We don't know exactly what time of day he killed Shelley, but what we do know is towards dawn, he took her body out of the building, across the ring road, through parking lot A, and towards the Springwater Vale. This is garbage, said the cop with the bad skin. How's he supposed to get a body out of the building? We're getting to that, Allie said. By the time he got it to the chip trail, dawn was breaking, And Willie McAngus happened along on his way to a yoga session on Caledonia Bay Beach. No one does yoga at dawn, said the cop with the bad skin. Even in Caledonia Bay. My mother does, I said. She and Willie were in the same group. Anyway, Allie glared at me for interrupting her big moment. Willie McAngus was walking along the chip trail on his way down to the beach and saw a guy with what looked to be suspiciously hanging over a dead body. He stopped to see what the heck was going on and what's that why Brian Wilcox killed Willie McAngus. He saw him with the dead girl. After that, he rolled Shelley's body down the slope, and he must have dug up a shallow hole somewhere up on the hill. That's up to you guys to find. Do you have any evidence to point up that, to back up that fairy tale? Asked the cop with the bad skin. They do, said Heidi, and she opened the laptop on the conference table, and she said, these are the CCTV tapes from the animal care facility located in the basement of the biology building. And you have film of Wilcox dragging the woman out, he asked. Better, Heidi said, and she pressed the button. The footage was pretty dull to begin with. The cameras looked down the empty corridor to the left and to the right of the facility entrance. Nothing happened. At one point, the commissioner then pushed his bucket and mop down the corridor. And Heidi, fast forward through the film. Here it comes. You would have missed it if you blinked. The camera to the right covered the intersection of the two corridors. Something moved across, and then going towards the basement exit, Heidi rewound the tape, slowed it down, and paused it. The image came into view. A large man in a lab coat with a baseball cap on his head pushing a laden cart. There was a dark bundle on the lower shelf of the cart. It looked like a sack that had been stuffed, filled all the available space. It was only when you saw what was in the top shelf that your blood froze. It was a large spade, a large shovel. Heidi stopped the laptop. We'll send you this, and also these photos. And she showed Wilcox the pictures that Allie had taken of the cart in the stream. A close-up on the words, Wilcox Lab. It didn't take them long to find Shelley. She was buried in a shallow grave halfway down the slope, just below the large rock. The police didn't ask us to be there, and to tell you the truth, I am glad. I'm happy they didn't ask us to be there. I hoped never to see another dead body. Burrito and his pals had guarded the cart in the stream until the cops showed up to take control of the situation. Of course, the cop with the bad skin still wanted to accuse them of something. But in this case, as Burrito explained gleefully to us the next day, they were entirely innocent, helpful even. Here, the police found the spade that had killed Willie McGinnis, and it was deep in the ivy on the opposite bank of the Springwater Vale. It looked, Heidi learned from one of the officers, exactly like the one on the top shelf of the cart. Hopefully, it would have some more prints still on it too. But Allie wondered why. Why had Wilcox not hidden Willie's body too? Too hard to move, Heidi suggested. And, anyway, there was no link back to Wilcox. Dr. Brian Wilcox was arrested. It caused an enormous upset in the entire university. But the fuss soon died down. No one thanked Allie and me. We both wrote statements of what we had seen and of what we had done. Allie was hoping we'd be called as witnesses in a trial, as she'd like to have that courtroom experience for her police career. Heidi seemed to forget our part in the whole drama. She and Billy told the story to anyone who would listen. But in their story version, they were the brains behind the discovery, and Allie and I were never even mentioned. The first week of the fall semester, Allie came in looking bright and cheerful. "Let's ask Heidi what she wants us to investigate next," she said. "Heidi's at a security conference in Calgary, but she left us a note," and I pushed the piece of paper towards her. "We're back on bike rack duty." That was the short story, that short story read from here at the Talking Information Center, and read for the Talking Information Center's short story program, and entitled Campus Death by the author Elizabeth Wells. And this is reading from the short story Lest We Forget by the author Marilyn Todd, a sample of this story. 2001, September 9. Everyone but everyone can tell you where they were, what they were doing, and who they were with when that plane crashed into one of New York's most iconic landmarks. And for years afterwards, decades even, they'd still recoil with shock and horror at seeing clouds of smoke snatch so many lives and hopes and dreams, followed by the bone-chilling disbelief of watching a second plane smash into the South Tower, along with the sickening realization that what they had just witnessed was no freak accident. 3,000 dead, thousands more injured, a ripple effect that could not be counted or comprehended. So yes, everyone knows where they were and what they were doing and who they were with. And Amber Masters was no exception. Where was she? Well, walking along the quiet, tree-lined avenue towards the large mock Tudor house, some might call it a mansion, that had been her home for the past 10 years. What was she doing? Thinking about the school term that kicked off last Wednesday with a new syllabus and two new teachers, along with how much she hated history, biology, and art, but happy that the new half-day week to practice whatever team sport took your fancy was Tuesday, not Thursday, like last year. And who was she with? Well, she was on her own, because Claire, the vicar's daughter, was the one that she used to walk home from school with, from the station after school. She had left when her father had transferred to the parish up in the Lake District. She missed her friend. She missed Claire. And like everyone else, they had no inkling of what would happen that day. That was reading from the short story Lest We Forget. And that was written by the author Marilyn Todd. And this has been the reading of the Talking Information Center's short story program, having been read from here at the Talking Information Center. Thanks a lot for listening, everyone, and please do listen again. Take care, and goodbye, everybody.
1: It's thymus time, baby. This is Sandra Tsinglo with the lowdown on science. The thymus is an organ that produces immune cells during childhood, but it is largely unimportant in adulthood. Or so we thought. Enter Simon Bernutz and team from Mass General Brigham. They wanted to see how thymic health is associated with longevity and disease risk. To do this, they used machine learning to quantify thymic health from X-ray images. They applied this to images from over 25,000 adults followed for over a decade. Results: adults with a healthier thymus had longer lifespans. It's health boosted by exercise, sleep, good dieting. So don't discount the thymus. That would be a thymerific mistake.
2: The Lowdown on Science is a production of LAist 89.3.
3: Clear skies this evening with some rain showers overnight, a low of 56. For tomorrow, cloudy skies with a high of 62. Thursday, cloudy with rain showers, a high of 59. 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
5: Number 8. Hello again. I'm John Rhodes, bringing you another hour from Karen Rhodes' book, Knife in the Back. So now, Mr. Boudreaux, Burke Broussard's employees and Naomi are sitting around talking about the different abduction tryouts that the children faced earlier in the day, with men seeming to try to kidnap them, but then letting them go. And they have come to the conclusion they are dealing with a very sophisticated gang of human traffickers. He dialed Stanley as soon as he closed his office door. Is Ernesto home yet? Not yet. He'll probably stay out for a while, licking his wounds. Freddy gave him hell for trying to take the kid. I don't think he expected everyone to enforce your rule. Idiot. He is that. I'm at his house with his grandmother. If he doesn't come home in the next few hours, I'll have her call him. She's always done that, what I say, and he always comes home when she calls. Because Delgado matron was not stupid, unlike her grandsons, she knew who held the power. Good. When he comes home, kill him. Understood. There are two girls here, the ones who needed medical attention. What about them? That was Elaine's other purview. She'd once been a nursing assistant and could take care of basic injuries. Anything more serious required that they put the pieces of inventory out of their misery. Are they flexible? Eventually. I think it'll be at least 3 weeks before we can put them back into rotation. Then kill them, too. He really hated murder, but sometimes it was unavoidable. Understood. And Broussard, Stanley asked. He gathered up his people. He'd sent Gaffney to watch Broussard Street. They're all in his house. They'll hunker down for at least a day or two, protecting their kids. So it worked. It did, for now. And when they get back to investigating, we move to Plan C. Stanley frowned. We could go straight to Plan Z, which was killing Broussard. We'll get there, I promise. And you'll let me be the one? Yes, you've earned the right. Stanley enjoyed killing and was very good at it. He also hated Broussard. Thank you, Stanley said. I'll let you know when the Ernesto issue is resolved. The Quarter, New Orleans, Louisiana, Monday, February 25th, 11:55 p.m. The house was finally quiet. Burke crept down the stairs to his darkened living room, exhausted. Everyone was in their rooms. He had a full house. His mother would be so pleased. God, he missed her. He didn't think of her every day anymore, but sometimes there'd be something he wanted to share with her. Like, look, Mom, the house is teeming with life. Not necessarily the best reason to have a full house, of course, but they were making do. Molly was standing guard on the upper floor, Lucien on the second floor. He pulled in two of his part-timers to sit outside his house, and Antoine had beefed up the alarm system. For now, they were locked up tight. Come dawn, he'd figure out what to do next. For the next few hours, he just wanted to sleep. But he hadn't been able to. All kinds of nightmare scenarios going through his mind. So he'd finally given up. He tried to doze in his chair. It wouldn't be the first time he'd slept there. He was lowering himself into his Barca lounger when he saw Naomi, her presence nearly surprising him into a shout. She was sitting on the settee she'd shared with him earlier, the low glow of a lamp illuminating the knitting in her hands. She gave him a rueful look as she began to put her project away. I'll go back to my room, she said quietly. I didn't mean to bother you. No bother at all, he walked to the settee. May I? Of course. Are you all right? You look tired. There it was again, her empathy. He settled in the corner of the settee once again, thinking of his mother. She'd always had a ball of yarn in her huge pocketbook. I am tired, but I couldn't sleep. You? Same. It's always the wee hours when I wake up. Nightmares, he asked? Yes. She folded her hands atop a small project bag covered with butterflies. You have a beautiful home, Burke. Thank you for inviting us to stay here, especially Everett and my mom. His mouth quirked. And James? She laughed softly. And James? I don't know. I didn't know they were together. He told me they were just friends. Sometimes that's more than enough, or at least the best place to begin. They sat in silence for a long moment that felt comfortable. He finally pointed to her bag. What are you making? Knockers. He blinked. Excuse me? She grinned and lit up her pretty face. Knockers. They're prosthetics for women who've had mastectomies or lumpectomies and who are either waiting for reconstructive surgery or who have decided against it for whatever reason. They're soft and breathable compared to the silence to the silicone bra inserts. Plus, they can be worn a lot sooner after surgery. They're distributed by a nonprofit organization for free to women all over the world. Volunteers like me make them. A warm feeling filled his chest. That's really nice. She pulled the project she'd been working on from the butterfly bag. I started making them when I was inside. One of the women in my cell block had had a double mastectomy, and it was going to be a long time before she could have reconstructive surgery, if she got it at all. And wearing silicone inserts, even if she could have gotten them, would have been so uncomfortable in the heat. No air conditioning? Not for us. They were putting in some of the areas, but we hadn't gotten any yet. So I made her several pairs. Those were crocheted since I wasn't allowed knitting needles, but they did the job. My mom would send me yarn, kept me sane. Has the woman gotten reconstructive surgery now? Burke asked. Naomi swallowed hard. No, her treatment was so delayed by the prison system that the mastectomy didn't get it at all. Didn't get it all. It had spread and she died. Now I make these for other people in her name. Some people think that she deserved to die, but she was in for possession of heroin. It was her personal stash. She wasn't a dealer. She should have paid more for her crime, but not with her life. I believe in punishing criminals, but you're right. She shouldn't have died. He exhaled slowly, using his thumbs to wipe the moisture from his eyes. He wasn't a crier, but today had been a shitty day. Burke? He forced a smile. Long day, he said. It has been. You're going to figure this out. You and your people will anyway. You aren't doing this alone. We're normally so on top of our cases, we have to do to-do lists and whiteboards filled with leads and suspects. But this one kind of cut us off at the knees. They tried to take our children. They did. He motioned to her knitting. You can continue. I won't bother you. You're not bothering me. I figured you'd want a moment alone. I did, but I'm happy to share my alone time with you. She laughed. That was cheesy. He found himself grinning. It was, wasn't it? He watched as her hands began to move again, her stitches small and even. My mother knitted. You made me think of her just now. What did she knit? Baby things. She donated them to the hospital or to shelters. I do, too. We did a lot of that inside. It gives a sense of purpose that what you're doing will help people, or at least allow them to know someone cared enough to make them something. I'm sorry about your mother. You must miss her. I do. She gardened and cooked and baked, all the mom things. She raised you, too, she said lightly, so that's a check in her plus column. His mother would approve. Thank you. That's kind of you to say, but you don't have to. Like you, I rarely humor people. I try to call it like I see it. Except with her son. But supposedly he understood that. Coming back from prison to find your son hated you couldn't have been easy. He wanted to fix their relationship, to get Everett to see how special his mother really was. He wanted to clear her name. He wanted to keep his people safe. He wanted to get rid of Gaffney once and for all. Burke, she was leaning toward him, her face concerned. You spaced out. My mind is slipping, he confessed. I don't know what to do next. I know the feeling. Her gaze fell to her hands and she started knitting again. I asked ADA Cardozo if we could talk to Cresswell. I figured if anyone could get me in, it would be the assistant district attorney.

something to happen. I hope you can. I really don't want to go back." He could hear the fear and the hopelessness seep into her voice, and he hated it. He'd steer her back to a topic that gave her strength, investigating her own case. "Of course you don't. What will you ask Creswell if you're able to see him?" "Of course I'd ask him why they picked me for their frame. I'd ask why they needed to frame anyone. What were they trying to cover up? Or if I was a distraction, then from what? I'd ask who took over when he went to prison, because I don't know that Gaffney is capable of heading a large organized operation like we were talking about tonight. He seemed like more of a hired thug." "Agreed. Those are all good questions. Have you written them down?" She patted her pocket. "I'm keeping a list on my phone. I'd also ask him about the scope of the operation he had with Gaffney. They tried to get you to help them skim drugs from Bust. But what else did they do? What kind of drugs did they distribute? Only what they stole from evidence? Or did they buy and sell other substances?" Burke was impressed. "If knitting helps you think like that, maybe I should give it a try." She chuckled. "I'll teach you if you want." Then she sighed. "I'd ask him if they trafficked human beings, too. I hope I'm completely wrong about that." "For what it's worth, I think you might be right. Whatever they have planned, I think it's going to be big for Mardi Gras. But we just had the Super Bowl here a few weeks ago. Surely they wouldn't have let that opportunity pass by untapped. I wouldn't ask Creswell this, but I would ask your friend Andre if they saw any evidence of organized drug distribution or sex trafficking operations during Super Bowl weekend." Burke hadn't thought that far yet. That she had, giving the upheaval of the day, was impressive. Very good thinking. She threw him an self-effacing smile. "I was a cop, not like you were, I know. Not a detective, but I was good at processing evidence, and I'd follow the interesting arrests as they went to court. Played my own version of Clue as the investigation and the prosecution unfolded. Never thought I'd be a felon, though." "You aren't anymore." "No, but if they ever decide to retry my case, I might be. And I'm not going to think about that tonight. Can you ask your friend Andre about the Super Bowl?" "I will. We're going to investigate Winifred Timms, too. Antoine's looking into her financials." "Good. To think that I felt sorry for her that night. Her car wrecked on the side of the road until I saw her smirk when she responding cuffed me. Oh, my," she mimicked in a falsetto, her accent growing mockingly heavy. "I'm just going for my book bag, and oh, my goodness, what is that on the floor?" Then she grimaced and peeked up at him. "Sorry." He laughed. "Don't be. I'm surprised you haven't sought her out." She bit her lip and said nothing. "Huh?" He leaned forward just as she'd done. "Naomi, did you seek her out?" "I did. I got her address from the internet, but she didn't live there." "That's what Molly and Lucien said. They tried to interview her after they saw you at Sylvie's shop. Did you ever find her?" "I did. The person who

0: lived there suggested I check the building where she takes some classes. So I waited outside the building for her to come out. That was lucky. She winced. I might have tried every day for 3 weeks until I spotted her. His lips twitched. And then I followed her home. She went to an expensive high-rise on Poydras. I know it was stupid, and I shouldn't have done it. She should have done it, but this was information they didn't yet have. Do you remember the address? Oh, yes, she looked pleased. Did I get info on that Molly, didn't I? You did. She grinned, good for me. He smiled at her. So what did you see when you followed her home? She met up with a man, tall, dark, and handsome. Other than she was by at least 15 or 20 years, they were lovers, or at least dating. I followed them to the quarter one of the nights. Wait. How many times did you follow her? Another wince. Too many? Okay. What happened when you followed them to the quarter? They went to a fancy restaurant and he kissed her very thoroughly before they went in. I didn't follow them inside, but I did follow them when they went back to her place. He went up with her. After that, I went home. I guess she wasn't a poor college kid after all. Or maybe she was until someone paid her to set me up. Made me wonder what else she was into to be able to afford that lifestyle. Can you describe the man to Antoine? He's pretty good at creating sketches with software. I'd be happy to. I got a clear look at his face, and it wasn't so long ago that I've forgotten what he looked like. I honestly thought she'd be meeting up with Gaffney himself, but she didn't. I might also ask Cresswell if he was involved with her. They needed someone they could trust to set me up. Is that on your list of questions? She pulled her phone from her pocket and typed, "It is now. I also just texted you the address on Poydras so you can track her down yourself." He yawned. "My mind is settling down." He regarded her for a long moment, watching her knit. She was smart and observant. Maybe you should clear her name, get Gaffney, and make her happy. You want to help? To come with me to investigate? It was ill-advised spending more time with her. He liked her way too much already, but he was going to do it anyway. She stared at him, her hands freezing mid-stitch. Seriously? He wondered if she would have been so stunned at the request before prison, or if her ex-husband's emotional abuse had already whittled down her self-esteem at that point. Seriously, I'd like to get your opinions. If it becomes in any way dangerous, I'll bring you back here. Molly is usually your investigator, but she's going to be guarding the children, he nodded. She'll say that she can still work the case, but her attention is splintered, and rightfully so. It's not the first time that her niece has been in danger because of a case she was working, which Harper's paternal grandparents were trying to use against them, trying to get custody of Harper. I won't ask her to leave her niece right now, because I'm not a total butthole, despite what Caleb thinks. Can I ask you a question first? He stiffened at her careful tone. You can ask. What happened tonight that made you so sad? Between arriving with Val and Cash and the boys when you came back in the house, I know your godsons were attacked, but you didn't look like you were afraid, only sad, like you'd lost your best friend. He sighed. Somehow she'd hit the nail on the head. My family is all gone, all but one brother who really isn't my brother. We share no blood. Blood doesn't make a family. It doesn't. Caleb and I met when we were kids. I was 13 and he was 12. My uncle and his dad were business partners, and Caleb's mom had already passed. Caleb and I were inseparable when Mom and I came to live here with my uncle. We saw Caleb and his sister high nigh on every day. Then my mom and my uncle died. Caleb and I only had each other and his father. I was devastated after the plane crash, and I just couldn't stay here. So I put aside my college plans and joined the Marine Corps, even though my uncle had left this house and the business to me. But I didn't stick around. Caleb did. Yeah, and when I came back from the Corps, I became a cop, made detective, and met a guy named Gaffney. This story doesn't have a happy ending, she murmured. No, it doesn't. Gaffney threatened my godsons, Caleb's boys, to get me to work with him in the drug skimming op. I said no, and I managed to get away from the NOPD with my hide intact. Someday you'll have to share how you did that with me. I will. But not tonight. He'd had to work through his guilt first. He should have exposed Gaffney back then. I started my PI firm and thought that my godsons would be safe. And then they were threatened again tonight. Did Caleb blame you? He did. I've never heard him so angry. He told me that I was selfish to do a job that put others in danger. He told me to stay out of the boys' lives. Her hand stilled, the needles pausing. Oh, Burke, she said sympathetically, I hope he'll cool down and change his mind. His wife thinks he will. She didn't blame me, but... You feel guilty anyway. Yeah. And Caleb's sister, she asked. Burke flinched. What? You mentioned that Caleb had a sister, but after the plane crash, it was just you, Caleb, and his father. Her gaze widened. She was on the plane, too? This woman was too smart. He'd have to watch what he said. She was checking out a university up north, and my mother went with her. My uncle had a meeting with a vendor in the same city, so he took them with him on the company plane. She didn't even want to see that college, because we'd both gotten into Tulane, but my mother insisted she at least look at the place. So they went. The plane had engine trouble on the way back. Everyone on board died. She was special to you, she said softly. We were engaged, he said, unable to believe he was sharing this. Not even Molly knew about Kyra. We were young, I know, but we knew what we wanted. We were going to wait until we graduated from college to get married, but for me, she was it. I'm sorry. that you lost her and that it still hurts you to talk about her. It's okay. I'm okay. He wasn't, but he never was when he remembered Kyra. So this investigation will help you save my son, all the other kids, your godsons, and maybe your relationship with your brother. And maybe clear your name, obviously. Then I'm in. We'll ask Captain Holmes about any drug or sex trafficking patterned during the Super Bowl weekend. Maybe talk to Cresswell and hopefully track down that woman, Winifred Timms. When do we leave tomorrow? After breakfast. Then I'll be ready. Chapter 11, The Quarter, New Orleans, Louisiana, Tuesday, February 25th, 9:30 a.m. Naomi had hoped that seeing Captain Holmes would be easier after spilling her guts to him the day before, but not so much. She was still wary of the captain, who'd arrived at Burke's house in the quarter in time for breakfast. Everett sat at one end of the table. He'd been alone for a few minutes before everyone began to shuffle downstairs and take their places. But it seemed Jace had taken her son under his wing because he'd sat next to Everett and had drawn him into a debate with Elijah on their newest video game. Everett seemed to be in good hands, so she turned in her seat when Andre Holmes wished her good morning. "Good morning, Captain," she replied, her back going ramrod straight. She should have done the same while a cop, but the rigidity of her spine and the resulting pain from that rigidity was 100% due to prison. When a guard had said her name, she'd been on instant panicked alert. Captain Holmes must have detected her flare for panic because his expression saddened. "I'm not here to hurt you, Miss Cranston. I know here." She snapped her temple. "But it's okay. I'm dealing. Burke says you have questions for me." She glanced at Burke before checking to make sure the boys and Harper were occupied. "Maybe we could discuss this somewhere else." Burke nodded. Little pitchers seemed to be chatting among themselves, but their big ears are always listening. The little pout on Elijah's face proved Burke to be correct. "Gee, thanks, Burke," the boy said, rolling his eyes. "I have a lot to learn before our baby arrives," Holmes said, "or so my wife tells me." "She's right," Antoine said, needling his brother. "Kids hear everything, like how to hack into," Elijah started, but Jace covered his mouth with his hand. "Not okay, dude," Jace said and grimaced. "Neither is licking my palm." Elijah cackled while Val shook her head fondly. "Go somewhere else, Burke, before these boys get too riled up. Lucien and I will take care of things here. Molly and Harrison are asleep. We'll do guard duty while you go out and do the investigating for a change." Burke raised his brows. "For a change? You spend too much time behind a desk," Lucien said. Harper sitting beside him. He hadn't let the child out of his sight. Time to mix things up a little. Harper turned serious eyes on them. Please find them, Uncle Burke. I want to go home. Burke's face fell, and Naomi could see the guilt that hovered over him like a dark rain cloud. I know, honey. I'm gonna fix this. Naomi rose, giving Burke's shoulder a quick squeeze. Is your office safe? I mean, has Antoine checked it for bugs? Holmes' eyes went wide. Bugs? What have I missed? So damn much, Burke muttered. You know about the attempts on the kids, but now we know more. And I want to hear it, Andre said. The study's clean, Naomi said. And Naomi, Antoine said. The whole house is. I checked and then double and triple checked. You don't have to worry. She thanked him before following Burke and Captain Holmes up the stairs and into a study. Burke sat on a love seat, putting the cushion beside him, while Holmes took a recliner that was in only slightly better condition than the Barker lounger downstairs. What's this about bugs? Holmes asked. Burke told him about everything from the bug cars to the couple who'd stepped in to save Harper the night before, but who'd been the ones to break into their cars and plant the bugs. Holmes was rubbing his temples by the time Burke was finished. You never do things the easy way, do you? I think I did something the easy way, Burke said. I should have exposed Gaffney 5 years ago. With what, Holmes said? With rumors like you had on Cresswell? A claim with no evidence like you had on Gaffney? If PIB couldn't get Gaffney, your turning him in would only have ended poorly. But it might have kept Naomi out of prison, or at least got everyone look at Gaffney's testimony more closely. He threatened your godsons, Naomi said. I let myself go to prison because he threatened my son Burke. If I'd stood up, maybe he wouldn't have tried to kill my mother. Whoa, Holmes lifted his both hands. What? Naomi recounted his mother's story with a sigh. Holmes shook his head. Why can't we find anything on John Gaffney? We've tried several times, but there's never any evidence. There has to be some, Naomi said, even if it's not been identified yet. I think better questions are, who is smoothing Gaffney's way and why? More threats, or is it old-fashioned bribery? Holmes closed his eyes. I know. I've asked those questions myself. He gave himself a shake. What is it you'd like to ask me, Miss Cranston? Have you seen an uptick in human trafficking in the city, like during the Super Bowl? Holmes considered her for a long moment. Why do you ask? Burke rolled his eyes. Can you answer the question, Andre? Oh, I will. I just want to know what prompts Miss Cranston to ask. She feared that he wouldn't take her seriously, but a nod from Burke gave her confidence. I was wondering what Gaffney's game is. Whatever it is, it's big enough and urgent enough for them to try to take our kids. True, Holmes allowed. We don't have any real leads on that black SUV, by the way. They changed their license plates. We found the stolen ones in a dumpster. Did you get them changing the plates on any city cams? Burke asked. Nope. It's like they know the dead zones. So they're organized and they know the area, Bert grumbled. Terrific. Holmes turned back to Naomi. Keep going. They don't want Bert and his team operating efficiently, so the best way to shut down their investigation immediately is to threaten the children. I figure whatever they're planning, it has to do with Mardi Gras, which makes me wonder if they hadn't also operated 2 weeks ago during the Super Bowl. It would have been a difficult opportunity to pass up. That makes sense, but why ask me about sex trafficking in particular? The man who grabbed Harper said, for me. That made me wonder what they'd plan to do with our kids once they'd taken them. It's Mardi Gras. We'll have a million extra people in the city, and some of those people will be here for more than the floats. I met several women in prison who had started on their path by being forced to do sex work. That led them to drugs and then other crimes, which landed them in prison. It's where my mind went when I thought of what Gaffney might have done with our kids if he'd gotten them. So, Burke asked, is she right, Andre? Yeah, she is. We took two young women into protective custody during Super Bowl weekend. One was 14 and the other 16. The 14-year-old stabbed her client and got away. The 16-year-old was found bleeding out in a hotel room, left for dead by a John, but the doctor saved her. The 14-year-old knew the older girl, but only by sight. They were being held in the same place, but she couldn't tell us where it was. They blindfolded them going to and from their Johns, Naomi said. Andre nodded. It's common. The doctors had to put the 16-year-old into an induced coma so that she could heal. She's still intubated, but she's coming around. The 14-year-old was kidnapped from a Halloween party in Baton Rouge and forced into prostitution. She sharpened a metal shower hook into a shiv and sliced the face of the next John. Did she hurt him? Naomi said, asked, feeling ill. She did. The John ran from the motel room screaming. The girl got lucky after that. Some college kids who were partying in the room next door gave her cab fare. They didn't want to get involved with NOPD, but they gave her one of their burner phones, and she used it to call 911. Did the girl give a description of her pimp? Naomi asked. Not a good one. She was very traumatized and was returned to the foster family in Baton Rouge who'd reported her missing after that party. But we were still looking for the pimp. Naomi heard his use of the past two tense. Were? He's dead, Bert gasped. Holmes nodded. Found him last night, bullet right between the eyes. Naomi considered the possibilities and chose the one that made the most sense. He's the guy with a broken arm, isn't he? The one who tried to kidnap my son. Holmes stared at her, stunned. How? He glared at Burke. How the hell did you know? Good, Naomi thought. He can never hurt Everett again. There were others, of course, but at least one of the monsters was dead. Burke shook his head. I didn't. She's smart, Andre. Holmes slowly turned his gaze on Naomi. How did you know, Miss Cranston? He asked, his tone low and ominous. Bristling at the accusation in his voice, she lifted her chin. Because you were looking for him, but you didn't have a good description. Yet you found him. Your brother did a mock-up based on Harrison Banks's description. Either his body turned up randomly and you said, hell yeah, or you recognized him from your brother's sketch, knew where to look for him, and found him dead. And you said, hell yeah, am I right? Holmes's mouth quirked up one side. Hell yeah, ma'am. Which one, she asked. Which do you think, Holmes countered. The first one. Someone discovered a body, and it turned out to be him. Because you don't think we could have ID'd and found him on our own? Holmes asked, sounding defensive. Did you ID and find him on your own? He frowned. No. Anything else you want to add? Being right felt good. The second girl, the 16-year-old who's coming around from the induced coma, I'm thinking that despite being intubated, she was at least able to identify the pimp from the sketch or from whatever photo you took of his dead body, which is why you're certain you have the right man. Holmes shook his head in mild bewilderment. Did she ID him, Andre? Burke asked. She did. She'll stay in protective custody until she's recovered, and then we'll figure out what to do with her. She has no family. She has another foster kid, also grown up in Baton Rouge. Does the dead man have a name? Burke asked. Holmes hesitated, then shook his head. Not gonna give you that. Did the dead guy have a brother? Naomi asked quietly. Holmes sighed. I'm not telling you that information. I will only tell you that the man who attempted to kidnap Harper and Jace is being searched for. I promise you that. Jason Harper didn't see his face, Captain, Naomi said suddenly, furious. If they came upon him again, they'll be unaware. Lambs to slaughter. And that is not hyperbole. These people were selling children for sex. My son is 16. Jace is 17. Harper's only 10. She was building up steam, and she let the angry word flow. You owe it to Burke and his people to give them not only the man's name, but his description, because I'm sure that you have it now. What is his name? Burke leaned back, folding his hands over his stomach, his expression one of approval. You go, girl. Let him have it. Burke, Holmes snapped. She's right, Andre. Naomi stood, her body shaking with rage. You let me be brown thrown in prison. Not you personally, Captain Holmes, but NOPD failed me. Your dirty cops stole 5 years of my life. They terrorized me through my son. But I didn't fight because Everett was safe until he wasn't. That dead man, who you will not name, put his hands on my son. If it hadn't been for Harrison Banks, Everett would be taken, and God knows only what would be happening to him. It's not okay when you hung me out to dry, but it is inexcusable when our children are targeted. I don't want empty promises that you'll investigate, Gaffney. I don't want promises that you're looking for the man who put his hands on Jace and Harper, because, quite frankly, I do not trust the NOPD to do their job. Gaffney is in this up to his eyeballs, and he is one of yours. Not mine, Holmes said quietly. It was like his word lit her on fire, and she leaned into him, getting in his space. I don't care, she shouted. He is NOPD, and he had been allowed to terrorize innocent people without consequences for years. NOPD obviously won't take care of this, so give his name to Burke and let him take care of it. She slowly straightened and aware that she'd been screaming into the face of an NOPD captain. But she didn't regret a single word. You don't have to tell me his name. I'll leave the room. But if you want to make things better, just give Burke his name and let him do your job. She looked at Burke, who was staring at her. I'm sorry, I shouted, but not for what I said. Burke barked out a laugh. Darling, you can shout any time you please, because you are 100% right. You've done your part. Go and get some coffee. She doesn't need any more caffeine, Holmes grumbled. Burke laughed again. Relax, Naomi. Put your feet up. Let your heart rate come back down. Maybe knit some knockers. I won't let you down. She nodded. Okay, thank you. She was halfway out the door when she heard Holmes ask, knit some knockers? What the hell, Burke? She closed the door and ran right into Antoine, who'd been unashamedly listening at the study door. He was grinning ear to ear. Oh my God, that was epic. Now that it was over, her adrenaline crashed, and she sagged against the door. He made me angry. He makes me angry every day, but he really is a good man. He'll do the right thing, especially after you pointed it out so very clearly. He took her arm gently. Come on, let me help you downstairs. You look shaky. I am shaky. Will he give Burke the man's name? Probably, but it doesn't matter if he doesn't. Why? Then she understood. You figured it out on your own. Antoine nodded with satisfaction. I was coming to tell Burke that my facial recognition software finally pulled a name on the guy who we now know is dead. From there, I got his brother's name, Two-Bit Punks, who were part of the STs, one of the local gangs, before they were apparently recruited by Gaffney. But just as I was about to knock on the door, should I hear? The dulcet tones of Miss Naomi Cranston dragging my brother to a come-to-Jesus meeting. It was awesome. Val was standing in the guard near the front door. What's this about Naomi dragging Andre somewhere? They had the attention of the whole room. Antoine led her to the settee and lowered her into it. Get her a glass of something sweet, orange juice if we have it. On it, Jace called. And a moment later, the teenager was pressing a cold glass of juice in her hand. Drink it, Miss Naomi. You look pale. She obeyed. Thank you, Jace. What happened? Everett demanded. Why do you look like that? Antoine chortled. Sit down, boys and girls. I have a story to tell you. Naomi's glance through to his. Not all of it. Antoine nodded at her kindly. I'll keep it PG. And he did, skipping the part about the sex trafficking victims, focusing instead on the dead kidnapper and the demand for the brother's name. When he was finished, her mother and James wore huge smiles of approval, and Val came over to give her a hard hug. Cash, who arrived at some point while she'd been upstairs, held his fist out for her to bump. Nicely done, Naomi. Burke should add you to his payroll. No, Val said. Not that you wouldn't be welcome, Naomi. You'd be amazing here, but Sylvie will cut you, Cash, if you make her lose her employee. Naomi shook her head. You're all ridiculous. Antoine sat beside her. Now I have to know, why did Burke tell you to knit some knockers? She chuckled and told them about her project. Elijah looked at her with tears in his eyes. My mom died of cancer, Elijah said. Not breast cancer, but still, is that something a kid can do, like me? Absolutely, she said. I'll teach you how. Cash squeezed her shoulder. Thank you, he murmured. And then she looked up at Everett, who looked unsettled. Of course he was. The man who nearly kidnapped him had been shot in the head. Everett had never been exposed to death. This had to be difficult for him. Are you all right? She asked her son. Yeah, he said shortly. I'm going to my room for a while. He went up the stairs, Lucien trailing him because Harrison was sleeping. At least he hadn't yelled at her or ridiculed her. Progress. He'll come around, Jay said. I don't think he's a bad guy. Just mixed up. Naomi's eyes burned. Thank you, honey. Can I get you anything else? More juice? Coffee? She asked promptly. Antoine laughed. I'll get it, he said, getting up from the settee. I think Cash wants to talk to you. Cash Cardozo took Antoine's seat. My boss is going to talk to Cresswell today. He doesn't anticipate getting any answers. He says you can join him if you wish. Naomi's eyes widened. Really? He nodded. He's seeing you will make Cresswell surprised enough to say something. The chance is very small, almost infinitesimal. But if you're willing to go back to prison as a visitor, you may attend. She sucked in a breath. Oh, when will this be? This afternoon? He's setting it up now and will let you know the time. If you decide not to join him, you can email me your questions and I'll make sure he gets them. Once again, Naomi's eyes burned. You convinced him to include me? Cash lifted a shoulder. I advocated for you. Thank you, she whispered. It's about time someone... Now, it's about time the system worked for you. She blinked and let the tears fall. Yesterday morning I had no hope. But today, she wiped at her eyes, I have Sylvie to thank. I think she's your youngest, strongest advocate. We'll do our best for you, Naomi. She closed her eyes, overcome. Thank you. That's the end of this hour for Knife in the Back by Karen Rose. I'm John Rose. Goodbye until next time.
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2: Clear skies this evening with some rain showers overnight, a low of 56. For tomorrow, cloudy skies with a high of 62. Thursday, cloudy with rain showers, a high of 59. 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

0: Hello. Coming up on the newsroom, Pope Leo is recovering after having a cancerous growth on his lung removed. We hear what happens now. Also today at 3 hours GMT with me, Nick Miles. Politicians and security experts come together for a major meeting in Europe. The key question, how to make President Putin back away from Ukraine.
1: Bringing him to the negotiation table, and which is only within reach if he recognizes that prolonging the war is the more risky way for him.
0: Later on.
2: It has a little needle and a little barb, and we can, with AI guidance, drive it right to the site of the infection and anchor it into the heart wall.
0: The tiny robots piloted by magnets that could help save lives. And
3: it's actually almost a miracle, and I think it's more feasible in some way that it was under some sort of magical barrier and just waiting for me to describe it.
0: We meet the scientist who's heady after discovering a new species of dinosaur. After this.
4: BBC News with Roisin Hasty. The Vatican says Pope Leo has been treated for lung cancer after an operation to remove the growth. On Sunday, the 71-year-old Pope said the problem had been detected early. The Vatican described the operation as successful. Here's Sarah Rainsford.
5: An official told us that the tumour, the growth that had been detected on the Pope's right lung, was cancerous, and that's why it was removed. He also said that the surgery was somewhat more radical than other forms of surgery because the point was to cut away as much of the tissue as possible to ensure that nothing malignant was left behind. So we know that the entire lower lobe of the Pope's right lung has now been removed. We don't know what results there are, if any yet, of further testing to see whether there is any suggestion that this cancer has spread. At the moment, there is no indication of that.
4: A court in Nevada has sentenced a former gang leader to 40 years in prison for his role in the murder of the American rapper Tupac Shakur in 1996. Prosecutors argued that although Dwayne Kiffity Davis did not fire the gun himself, he was the ringleader of the group that carried out the drive-by shooting. Ukraine's President Volodymyr Zelensky says a Russian ballistic missile attack has hit an energy facility and a residential building in Kyiv. Two people are reported to have been killed and 21 injured. It's the second attack in as many nights. Dan Johnson reports from the capital.
6: Ballistic missiles have again struck Kyiv before the sirens sounded, warning people to take shelter. When it happened the night before, there was speculation America had cut off access to key intelligence, enabling Ukraine to track incoming threats. Donald Trump denied that was the case.
7: Have we stopped sharing intel with Ukraine?
8: No, we haven't. We helped them. But we're really helping them get to a final answer. We want the war ended.
6: But President Zelensky said another attack had been launched without Ukraine receiving any advance warning from its partners.
4: US federal agents say they've arrested a Saudi national employed by the artificial intelligence firm OpenAI and charged him with concealing a recording device in one of the company's offices. Clitzia Sala reports.
9: Abdurrahman Al-Fazan had worked as an engineer for OpenAI, the company behind ChatGPT, since July last year, but has now been dismissed and arrested. The FBI says he concealed the recording device by wrapping it in toilet paper and attaching it inside a television in his employer's conference room. It says the 35-year-old intended to capture sensitive information about OpenAI's superintelligence technology. It's still unclear what the device recorded. The authorities have not accused Al-Fazan or Saudi Arabia, which is a close US ally, of spying activity.
4: You're listening to the latest world news from the BBC. Colombia's Peace Tribunal has indicted 10 former members of the FARC guerrilla group for alleged war crimes and crimes against humanity targeting indigenous communities during the five-decade civil conflict. The Special Jurisdiction for Peace brought charges including extermination, murder, forced disappearance, torture, persecution, forced displacement, and the use of anti-personnel mines against five indigenous communities. Three of the accused are former commanders of the FARC. The US Treasury Department says it's imposing penalties of more than $1.2 billion on Bank of America for violating anti-money laundering and sanctions laws. The department said the bank, which is the second biggest in the US, had failed to report more than $5 billion in suspicious transactions. The Zimbabwean writer Simbarashe Kundazeza has denied using artificial intelligence to write a short story which won this year's Kane Prize for African Writing. In a social media post, he said The Blue Fighter, a story about a boy whose family experiences hardship, was entirely his own work. It follows the publication of an article which alleged the AI detection software had shown the whole work was AI generated. And conservationists at London Zoo are celebrating the birth of 15 Afia Barago's puddle frogs, one of the world's rarest and smallest amphibians. Sophie Glass-Ryan has the story.
10: The tiny froglets, which are currently only 5 millimetres long, are the first of their species to be born under human care anywhere in the world. The zoo says their arrival marks a major milestone in efforts to save a species that's at risk of imminent extinction in the wild. Afia Barago's puddle frogs were described as a new species to science only 8 years ago. They exist in just two pools in Ghana's Atua Hills Forest Reserve, and their habitat is under threat from mining.
4: BBC News.
0: Hello and welcome to the newsroom on the BBC World Service. And we start the programme with the news that Pope Leo has undergone an operation to remove a small cancerous tumour on his right lung. The Vatican said the procedure, which involved part of the lung being cut away, was successful with no complications. A spokesperson said that after the operation, the Pope awoke normally and returned after a brief period of observation to his room. The Pope had announced on Sunday that this operation was imminent. I heard more from our correspondent, Sarah Rainsford, who's in the Vatican.
11: Reading back between the lines of what he said at the time, it's clear that tests have been done and that he knew what he was going in for. Of course, nobody else knew the full picture, which we now have, or at least closer to a full picture. We've heard just recently from the Vatican in a briefing to explain the statement that they put out, and that is to say that doctors did confirm that the lump that was found on the Pope's right lung was cancerous. They said it was removed. That went well, as expected, but they also said, as expected, they had to remove a fairly large section of the Pope's lung, the lower lobe, the entire lower lobe of his right lung. They said that was, in their words, to make the procedure more radical. But when I asked what that meant, it was essentially to ensure that nothing malignant was left behind. So I think a serious operation. It took 90 minutes. The Pope was in there for 3 hours in total in the operating theatre. He's now back in his room in the hospital. We're told he's awake, and we've even been told he's asking for his dinner. So he seems to be in relatively normal spirits, considering the ordeal that he's been through.
0: And Sarah, what do we know about any further treatment or testing going forward?
11: I asked that of the Vatican, the spokesperson who we were just briefed by, and he said they just don't know, or certainly he said that's not in the statement at the moment, we don't know. Normally, when a tumour like this is found and removed, there would be further tests done of the lymph nodes, for example, to see whether the cancer might have spread. When I mentioned that, the Vatican referred me to the Pope's own words, which were to say that the nodule, as he described it at that point, was localised and had been caught early. So I think we'll have to wait and see in terms of further testing. In terms of further treatment, again, we asked, would there be chemotherapy? Did we know what was going to happen? And we were told they don't have the answers at this point from the doctors. So I think we'll just have to wait for an update from them. But certainly, I think for Catholics all over the world and here in Rome, where people have been at the hospital praying today for the Pope's health, I think this is worrying news.
0: Yeah, you mentioned that. The nature of the papacy is that the popes tend to be relatively elderly, so people expect health conditions to appear during a papacy, but nevertheless a shock for Catholics around the world and a worry.
11: Yeah, I think so, because particularly, I mean, this is a relatively young pope. He's only 71, and this is the very beginning of his papacy. So I think it's worth remembering what it was like here a year and a half ago when he was elected, people remembering the long illnesses of Pope Francis and then Pope Benedict before him, and of course Pope John Paul II before that, who all suffered serious ailments. Of course, Benedict himself stood down as Pope because of his illness. So when Pope Leo was elected at the conclave, there was quite a lot of talk about, well, he's a young Pope and he's a healthy man. He plays tennis a lot. He goes to the gym. He's fit. They expected this to be the story of the papacy. Now, that has changed, I think, today. Although, as I say, the Vatican is stressing that the operation was successful. And at this point, we don't have any suggestion that the cancer has spread. So people are concerned. I spoke to a lady up at the Gemelli Hospital today. She said, oh, we thought that this was a young and energetic Pope. Now we see he's vulnerable. And she said she felt awful when she first heard the news that the Pope was having the operation. So I think she'll be even more worried tonight.
0: That was Sarah Rainsford. The hugely influential American rapper Tupac Shakur was gunned down in a drive-by shooting in Las Vegas in 1996, but it has taken 30 years to get justice for his murder. The former gang boss, Dwayne Keefe D. Davis, was arrested back in 2023. He didn't kill Tupac, but in September he was convicted of orchestrating the murder, and now a judge has sentenced him to 40 years in prison.
12: You're hereby judged guilty of first-degree murder with use of a deadly weapon, a felony. As to the first-degree murder portion, you are sentenced to 20 years to life. As to the deadly weapon enhancement, you are sentenced to a mandatory consecutive 20 years to life. The aggregate sentence is 40 years to life. You are hereby remanded.
0: Our Los Angeles correspondent, Sharma Khalil, told me more about the shooting and the case.
13: Tupac Shakur had just turned 25 when he was killed. He was a superstar. He was one of the most, if not the most, influential voice in hip-hop at the time. He'd sold millions of albums. He'd had a couple of platinum records that summer. I remember vividly All Eyes on Me just blasting through cars and parties at the time. He was really the face and the sound of hip-hop. And then the news about his murder in September 1996 and who was there and what happened, and that now infamous CCTV footage of him and his entourage attacking who we now know is Dwayne Keefe D. Davis's nephew. And now we know of the role that Keefe D. Davis or Dwayne Davis has played in that. He hasn't been convicted of pulling the trigger, Keefe D., but he has been convicted and found guilty of orchestrating that shooting. And most of the crucial evidence has been by him in his own words. He had talked to police. He had co-written a memoir in which he places himself in the white Cadillac where the shots were fired, in which he says that he handed a gun to the back seat. And even though his lawyer has tried to convince the jury that this was all bravado, that it was fiction written to sell books, the jury had found him guilty of first-degree murder, of using a deadly weapon, and now he's been sentenced. He says he plans to appeal, but as it stands, he's looking at 40 to life in prison, so looking at likely spending the rest of his life behind bars.
0: And perhaps not surprisingly, because it took 30 years to reach this point, it was emotional, particularly for friends and family.
13: It was a day of raw emotion for that family. And I will say, having followed that trial for so long, today was a day where you saw all of those feelings, all of that hurt, all of this trauma displayed on Setra Shakur's face. She's Tupac Shakur's younger sister, and she was standing in front of the judge trying to fight back tears and failing as she spoke about losing her big brother, spoke about the responsibilities that fell to Tupac Shakur at a very young age because of how poor the family was, but also his activism. And then she cried when she spoke about how much she missed her brother.
14: I miss my brother. I do. I miss his skin. I miss his scars on his head. I miss the way he ate. I miss his recipe of barbecue chicken. I miss his laugh. He laughed so full and so big. We lost something. Our whole generation lost something huge.
0: And Shima, Tupac's musical legacy is such that even now this is a huge story, isn't it?
13: It is, because for many generations who wouldn't have seen him, who wouldn't have been contemporary to his music, they're still influenced by his music. His style is very unique. He was such a talented orator. He was such a talented poet. And it all came from a place of truth. And I think all of these messages that he has had in his music, the success that he's had at a young age, still resonates to this day.
0: Shima Khalil in Los Angeles. The prestigious American university, Cornell, has suspended some parties on its campus for the rest of the academic year in response to a former student's gang rape allegations. It is one of a series of new safety measures. Well, the alleged rape of a woman by seven men in 2024 took place at a fraternity house. That's a building.

0: University said they will receive an immediate emergency suspension. Cornell's president said they must acknowledge where they have fallen short and take meaningful action. The school will also add sexual assault investigators to its police force and staff to its civil rights office. Jane Doe's lawyer in a statement said these steps will hopefully go a long way to help ensure that there are no more Jane Doe's.
1: That was Neda Torfik in New York. You're listening to the newsroom from the BBC World Service. Now, Ukraine's capital, Kyiv, was hit by Russian missiles for the second night in a row on Tuesday, and President Volodymyr Zelensky said he received no warning whatsoever. Officials from the Trump administration said recently that the US may soon stop sharing intelligence with Ukraine, but President Trump insists that intel is still being shared and that efforts to end the Russia-Ukraine war are continuing. The missiles struck a power plant and a residential building. Our correspondent Dan Johnson filed this report from Kyiv.
2: I was in this same spot 24 hours ago when I counted five missile strikes on the edge of Kyiv before the sirens sounded. The warning only went after the missiles had hit. And there's been speculation here through the last few hours that that happened because the United States had withdrawn the key intelligence that enables Ukrainian systems to identify targets, missiles or drones that are coming towards its towns and cities. That was denied by Donald Trump. He said that he was still helping Ukraine, that it had the intelligence it needed, but President Zelensky has again posted on X saying that his city, his country, has been hit by Russian ballistic missiles without any intelligence being shared by international partners. So that means his people are at risk. They say the cause of this is being investigated. There's been some speculation this may have been because of weather conditions or because Russia is using a new model of missiles. There's not been any confirmation of exactly what the gap here is that has left these skies vulnerable, but it's been laid bare just what a threat Russia can pose. And a power plant has been hit in Kyiv, and that's why Zelensky has accused Russia of breaching the energy ceasefire that Donald Trump announced just a couple of days ago.
1: That was Dan Johnson in Kyiv. Now, is Europe prepared to deal with what it sees as the Russian threat? And what needs to be done to enhance its security? Well, these were the key questions raised at the Warsaw Security Forum in Poland. Politicians, military officers and academics came together to share and debate their views on the challenges and the solutions, with NATO's top commander sharing his theory for victory against Russia, or as he sees it. The BBC's Abduljalil Abdusulov sent this report from the forum.
3: Warsaw Security Forum is an international conference that brings together presidents, prime ministers, ambassadors, military commanders to discuss the issue of security in Europe. And the main buzzword of this year's forum is Russian threat.
4: The war in Ukraine was in the center of almost all discussions. Few disputed the fact that European security ultimately depends on what happens in Ukraine. And Germany's foreign minister, Johann Wadephul, explained what's the only way to force Putin to start negotiating.
5: We have to look to his assessment, to the elements of his thinking, and change the scenario for him, and bringing him to the negotiation table, and which is only within reach if he recognizes that prolonging the war is the more risky way for him personally or for his regime.
4: But what if Russia decides to attack Europe? NATO's top military commander, General Alexis Grinkevich, says that the alliance is ready to defend its members and deter Russian aggression should Moscow decide to follow this path.
6: My theory of victory is simple. We will block the initial attack. If the attack persists, we will blunt it and prevent enemy advance. And if required, we will break the enemy's forces and the operational warfighting system that is arrayed against us.
4: But how will this be implemented? General Grinkevich gave a rather vague picture, preventing Russian forces from seizing territory and overwhelm their formations.
6: Should the adversary choose to press the attack or commit his reserves, we will break the warfighting system engaged against us. This includes not just the attacking force itself, but anything and everything that supports, sustains, or controls that force.
4: This theory may sound good on paper.

0: In reality, NATO member states are worried. The US is currently reviewing its military presence in Europe, and they may withdraw their planes, ships, weapons, and thousands of troops stationed there. Some states like Poland, however, are hopeful that the US will open a new permanent base in their country. Magdalena Sobkowiak-Czarnecka, Poland's deputy defense minister.
1: The decision could be made at the end of the whole process, which will end up around December. But at this moment, the work is already going on. So the visits from US to look for the potential place for the base has been done. The special law is prepared in Poland. So we are working on that, and I hope to have good messages at the end of the year on this one.
0: While politicians and military officers sounded upbeat, some questioned whether Europe can defend itself without America.
2: Abdul Jalil Abdurasulov reporting there from Poland. And if you head to the website bbc.com/news, you can hear British concerns about perceived threats from Russia coming from the head of MI5, that's the intelligence service. There's an article by our security correspondent Frank Gardner on what the MI5 chief has been saying. Now, delivering doses of medicine to specific parts of the body with pinpoint accuracy is a very tricky task, as you can imagine. But now a study has shown how that could be done far more effectively than ever before. The key, it seems, is using minuscule robots piloted by magnets. Axel Krieger, professor of mechanical engineering at Johns Hopkins University in the US, was the senior author of this study.
3: We are helping to treat endocarditis. It's a significant health problem affecting about 50,000 patients every year in the US alone. It's a bacterial infection of the heart wall. It is being treated with intravenous injections of antibiotics, and the dose that actually reaches the infection is really small. So what we are trying to do is really boost the effective dose of antibiotics right at the site of infection through novel milli-robots that we can deploy.
4: So tell me about these very, very small robots.
3: It's a pair of robots. One is a small little needle robot, just the size of maybe your pencil tip, under 3 millimeters in diameter. It has a little needle and a little barb, and we can, with AI guidance, drive it right to the site of the infection and anchor it into the heart wall. The second robot is a drug module, so we can then bring it to the needle robot. It releases over, you know, minutes and hours a high dose of antibiotics. And then after the treatment, we can bring all of them out, all under magnetic actuation. All that is built into the little milli robots is a small little permanent magnet, and then it's driven by electromagnets on the outside of the body. So there we have changing fields and can steer the milli robot right to the site of the infection. We tested this in a heart model under a realistic flow condition and verified that we have a success rate of close to 100% in docking and undocking, and can steer with an accuracy of a few millimeters. We also tested this in a real heart, a pig heart from a butcher, to just test that we have enough force for anchoring and docking and undocking.
4: Presumably, the next stage is going to be animal experimentation and then finally clinical trials?
3: Yes, we really need to go from a heart that is from a butcher to a live animal. So that's a big step. And then from our heart model to a live animal would be the next steps before we can attempt first in human studies.
2: Axel Krieger there, speaking to Tim Franks. Now, finding a brand new species of animal is the dream of many young researchers. When that animal is a predatory dinosaur, it makes it all the more exciting. That is the experience of an academic from Leeds University in the UK. The fossilised skeleton he'd been studying was actually found more than a century ago and had, it seems, been miscategorised. Dr. Cassius Morrison is the person who set the record straight. Here he is describing how the moment of realisation felt.
5: In the UK, most dinosaur bones have actually been studied at least once and applied multiple techniques. So it's actually almost a miracle it sort of was left for 100 years. And I think it's more feasible in some way that it was under some sort of magical barrier and just waiting for me to describe it and name it as a new species.
2: For him, it was clearly an almost mystical experience. Kate Ferrand has the details.
6: A PhD student was investigating the skulls of dinosaurs when his supervisor gave him a fossil from the Natural History Museum. He believes it must have been overlooked in a drawer since being bought 100 years before as part of an amateur paleontologist's collection. The fossil had been found on a beach on the Isle of Wight's southwest coast. The researcher realized it was unique and belonged to an agile and very fierce dinosaur. It's thought the prehistoric creature would have been the weight of a tiger and looked like an elongated velociraptor with very long arms and large claws. The Invicti Bellatrix, or unconquered female warrior, would have eaten baby dinosaurs, small mammals, crocodiles and lizards. The researcher described its discovery as rather magical.
2: That was Kate Ferrant. Now, since she bounded onto the music scene in the 1980s, the singer Cyndi Lauper has been famous for her iconic outfits, brightly coloured hair, and the big hits like Girls Just Want to Have Fun and Time After Time. Now, though, she's parting with some of her more memorable costumes at an auction in New York. She's been speaking to the BBC's Francesca Flynn.
7: Looking around the way things are in the world, first of all, why are you holding on to this? Second of all, this would be a good time to share, to inspire people again, to remember times that were a little more creative and a little more individualistic. Because rock and roll and fashion were always hand in hand, always, always, no matter what anybody tells you, they're looking at the rockers, okay? They always were. And the rockers were looking at fashion. The foundations of how I grew up with music, whether it was Petula Clark, come on, the first time I saw her with a little cap, or Lulu. Come on. I was a little kid. I looked at them, I was like, all right, I'm in. It was like, meet the Beatles. I met them, I like them, I'm in, you know.

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I did tour all through England. And I remember my friends saying, well, you're going to tour through England. Now, you just don't expect them to be emotional and, you know, very loud, because that's not them. But when I toured, I could hear them cheering, and I thought there was so much love. I was like, oh my gosh, how wrong can anybody be saying that these people don't have emotional, you know, heart and joy? And it was, I'll never forget it, ever. But I see you.

0: element of Cyndi Lauper's auction is now online with a live auction on the 22nd of October. That's it for this edition of the programme. 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

0: This is the BBC World Service, and coming up after the news, the global story. 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Today on the show, we explore why World War II might be back up for debate. Join me, Tristan Redman, in 2 minutes.
1: BBC News with Nick Miles. The Vatican says Pope Leo has been treated for lung cancer. That's after an operation to remove part of his right lung. A statement described the operation in Rome as successful and said further tests would now be carried out. A former gang leader has been sentenced to 40 years in prison for his role in the murder of the American rapper Tupac Shakur. Prosecutors argued that although Dwayne Keefe D. Davis did not fire the gun himself, he was the ringleader of the gang that shot Tupac. Saudi Arabia says four people have been wounded by debris from two Houthi missiles that had intercepted over the capital Riyadh. The Saudi Civil Defense Agency said 15 homes were damaged. Ukraine's President Volodymyr Zelensky says a Russian ballistic missile attack has hit an energy facility and a residential building in the capital, Kyiv. Two people are reported to have been killed and 21 injured in that attack. Colombia's Peace Tribunal has indicted 10 former members of the FARC guerrilla group for alleged war crimes targeting indigenous communities. One incident cited was the Caqueta in 1997, when Marxist rebels allegedly killed seven indigenous people. They're accused of collaborating with their opponents. The FBI say they've arrested a Saudi national employed by the artificial intelligence firm OpenAI for installing a secret recording device in one of the company's offices. The bureau alleged that Abdurrahman Al-Thawsan intended to capture sensitive information about OpenAI's superintelligence technology. And researchers in Britain have discovered a new species of dinosaur after fossil from southern England was re-examined for the first time in more than a century. A PhD student made the investigation. That's it. Thanks for listening.
0: If you live in Europe or the United States, the chances are you thought the rights and wrongs of World War II were mostly settled, which is why some of us were surprised to find out that the podcaster Tucker Carlson not only disagreed, but he'd been debating the question on his podcast with a British conservative politician called Jacob Rees-Mogg.
2: Hitler did not want to go to war with the UK.
3: He thought we wouldn't do anything about Poland, as we'd done
2: Hitler
3: nothing.
2: Hitler repeatedly said, I do not want to go to war with the UK. Did we acknowledge that?
3: As we'd done nothing about Czechoslovakia, he thought we'd do nothing
2: about
3: Poland.
2: We acknowledged that Hitler said repeatedly in public through diplomacy, I do not want war with the UK.
3: You seem to be putting more trust in Hitler than I would.
0: Now, if you're British, the chances are you're surprised that Tucker Carlson had even heard of Jacob Rees-Mogg, let alone faced off against him in a podcast. The conversation that resulted from this clash between two conservatives of contrasting views about 10 days ago has been unsettling some people, and we've been mulling it over ever since.
4: It's insane that we are having this conversation, isn't it?
5: It's a completely childish, sophomoric series of questions.
4: If ever there was a war that very clearly was a good war, a good war on our side, then it is the Second World War.
6: I didn't agree with everything that Tucker Carlson said, but the fundamental point, he is correct.
7: I don't know how else to put this. Mogg truly mogged Tucker Carlson. Truly.
0: So today, we're making a podcast about that. From the BBC, I'm Tristan Redman in London. Today on The Global Story, is World War II really up for debate again? And why conservatives on opposite sides of the Atlantic may not see eye to eye on this chapter of history? Later in the show, I'll be speaking to the British conservative politician Lord Daniel Finkelstein, whose parents were the survivors of a Nazi concentration camp and a Russian gulag.
8: There's a very good reason why Tucker Carlson drives at the Second World War. It is precisely because the Second World War disproved the America First hypothesis. They basically made fools of themselves.
0: First, though, I wanted to speak to our colleague Adam Fleming. Adam hosts our sister show, Newscast.
9: Can I give you some more of my credentials to justify why I'm here?
10: Please.
9: So I was the BBC's chief political correspondent in 2021 and 2022, when Jacob Rees-Mogg was quite prominent in the government. And before that, I was reporting on the negotiations to get the UK out of the EU, and he was quite prominent in that as well.
10: Well, it's great to have you with us, Adam. You're very well qualified to give us chapter and verse on Jacob Rees-Mogg. I think we need to, for the benefit of our international listeners and viewers and American listeners and viewers, explain who is this guy, Jacob Rees-Mogg?
9: Jacob Rees-Mogg was a Conservative MP. He was elected in 2010 when David Cameron was the Prime Minister, and then he lost his seat at the last general election in the UK, which is in 2024. He made his name as a campaigner for Brexit, for the UK's departure from the EU.
11: The European Union produces its laws in a form of gobbledygook, of stentorian, sesquipedalian sentences that nobody can ever understand.
9: And he was a real thorn in the side of the next Prime Minister, Theresa May, who was tasked with delivering Brexit.
12: Mrs. May may not be dreaming the Brexit dream, but we have to encourage her to change her policy and perhaps have a bit more sleep and dream these beautiful dreams.
9: So that's when he really became prominent. And one of the other reasons he became prominent is he's kind of like a cartoon figure.
10: He's very eccentric.
9: So he's very, your words, he's very tall. I think he wears his dad's old double-breasted suit because it's so well tailored that it's survived all these decades. He wears glasses, but you sort of feel like he wears a monocle, even though he's actually wearing glasses. He's got a very plummy voice.
10: Explain plummy.
9: Posh.
10: Yeah.
9: Almost a caricature of a very well-to-do English toff.
10: Yes.
9: You could picture him wearing like a top hat and tails, like the Monopoly logo.
12: I'm a man of the people. Vox populi, vox dei.
9: He's got six children.
10: Yes.
9: He talks about his nanny quite a lot.
10: And allegedly, his nanny stayed with him long after he needed a nanny, is that
9: yeah,
10: right?
9: Yeah, and then raised his own children.
10: Yes,
9: his own okay. Six children, one of whom is called Sixtus. So there's a lot of Mogg mythology around him. He's a very definable, recognisable character. But he's out of politics now, and his main gig is he presents on a TV channel here called GB News, which is sometimes referred to as the British Fox News. It's not quite that, but it's provided a home for lots of people who lost their seats or lost their jobs when the Conservatives were kicked out of office in 2024. And I should say he's independently very wealthy, because before he went into politics, he ran a hedge fund and he made millions and millions and millions, sometimes based in Hong Kong.
10: So he's teed up in the podcast, Carlson's podcast, as Britain's most pro-war advocate. And the episode is called Prepare for War. Is all of this a fair description of Jacob Rees-Mogg?
9: It's quite hard to work out what this podcast was meant to be about, because the conversation they have weaves through a lot of things. But I think the reason Tucker Carlson had booked Jacob Rees-Mogg for this debate was because Jacob Rees-Mogg has been calling for an increase in defence spending in the UK, and making the argument that you spend money on defence so that you never have to use it, because it deters your enemies. But I think Tucker Carlson has interpreted that as Jacob Rees-Mogg wanting to have a war with Russia, because he's also tied in the fact that Jacob Rees-Mogg is a strong supporter of Ukraine. But what I'd say is, being a strong supporter of Ukraine and saying that the UK should be giving them money and material, and also saying that the UK should be spending more on defence to deter hostile Russia, are actually very mainstream British political opinions now.
10: Well, let's get to the actual content of the interview, because there's quite a lot of it. There were some moments that really popped out to me. The unexpected relitigating of whether World War II was a good thing or a bad thing. What were yours, Adam?
9: The bit that has basically gone viral, because that's how I first saw this interview, where Tucker says some things about Hitler and World War II, and Jacob Rees-Mogg says,
3: I'm very surprised you're verging on defending Hitler. I think this is not really what you want to be doing.
2: Yeah, I guess I'm just a secret Nazi. I'm actually not a secret Nazi.
3: I'm reassured.
9: And I just thought, that is the Jacob Rees-Mogg I know from my dealings with him as a political journalist, because he's exceptionally polite. And quite often, that type of British person can use that politeness as a weapon. And actually not to make you feel comfortable and not to diffuse tension, but actually to highlight that you've just done a very stupid thing.
10: I think maybe some of our American listeners might think of that as passive-aggressive.
9: Yes.
10: Passive-aggressive Englishness. That's the vibe in this interview, is of Tucker Carlson seems to take him down a lot of kind of tangential paths, and the points that he's looking to actually have answered don't seem to resolve themselves.
9: Well, yeah, when I wanted to go back and listen to the World War II bit in particular, you realise there isn't a World War II bit because the references to World War II are scattered throughout it because Tucker Carlson keeps coming back to it in the midst of discussing other things.
10: Yeah. Well, should we listen to a bit of World War II?
3: I think it's very difficult to have fought the Second World War without innocent people being killed.
2: I don't know. No one tried. But maybe I never understood why fight the Second World War in the first place.
3: Well, that's a very fundamental question.
2: Well, how about the First World War?
3: Well, let's stick to the Second World
2: War. No, let's start with the first, which
3: led to
2: the second.
3: We were on the second. The Second World War, Hitler would have taken as much as he could have done.
2: Okay.
3: As he was showing. And did you really want him?
2: Well, Hitler said that 15% of Poland was once Germany, and it was given to Poland at the Treaty of Versailles. That was German territory with Germans in it. That was his case. And by the way, that was true.
3: Except the Polish borders had been cut up
2: Russia. I'm just saying the idea that Hitler just randomly rolled into Poland is a lie, and everyone believes it because they know nothing about the actual facts. But the truth is, Germany had big pieces of it carved off, including part of Prussia, and it was given to this other country. It infuriated the Germans. Maybe it shouldn't have, but it did, and that was a justification for it. The UK had nothing to do with it at all. And
3: well,
2: they destroyed their empire and their country fighting this war that they still pretend was a good idea, but it wasn't.
3: It was fundamental. It was the classic good versus evil.
2: Has the UK benefited from it?
3: We did the right thing.
2: Is it a better country than it was?
3: To have defeated Hitler, yes.
10: I mean, there's a lot going on here.
9: You don't say.
10: There's a lot going on. So, I mean, the stuff about Poland is fascinating. And the Polish embassy in the United States has published a letter demanding an apology and a retraction from Tucker Carlson. But in the way that so much of the kind of political trend and the way political conversations unfold these days have established themselves in the United States and have then been adopted in plenty of European countries, if not Latin American countries. Do you think, based on this conversation, the kind of cat is out of the bag in terms of rethinking about how the Second World War was fought and why it should have been fought at all?
9: Will the virality of this encounter give some people who want to question the whole basis of the Second World War an excuse to do that? Yeah, it probably will. Because people like jumping on to a viral clip that's controversial. And so I'm sure you'll be able to go online and find British people kind of agreeing with Tucker Carlson and having a bit of a pop. But I don't see that becoming a thing that snowballs into the new normal to discuss in British politics.
10: Adam, thank you so much for talking us through all of this.
9: Thank you very much.
10: Well, after I sat down with Adam, I wanted to understand what all this means to somebody whose memory of World War II is not all that distant. So I called up Daniel Finkelstein. He's a politician, a columnist with the Times of London newspaper, and he's written a book about the impact of the Second World War on his family. I asked him if that debate on Tucker Carlson's show proved that the transatlantic consensus about World War II was starting to crumble.
8: Yeah, well, it certainly is, and he's been very much responsible for the beginning of that crumbling and has obtained a kind of performative bewilderment about things that I can't really believe he's genuinely bewildered by. And what he thinks is that it was ridiculous for Britain to involve itself in the Second World War because Hitler had repeatedly said he didn't want to fight Britain. And Sir Richard Evans, in his books on this, has demonstrated very fully that the conspiracy theory, which Tucker Carlson not just tested Jacob Rees-Mogg with, but had also done with the historian, so-called Darryl Cooper.
13: I thought Churchill was the chief villain of the Second World War. Now, he didn't kill the most people. He didn't commit the most atrocities. But I believe, and I don't really think, I think when you really get into it and tell the story right and don't leave anything out, you see that he was primarily responsible for that war becoming what it did, becoming something other than an invasion of Poland.
8: This whole idea that Britain had nothing to fear from Hitler because he wouldn't have this war, is taken apart by Evans. He shows that Hitler basically wanted to conquer all of Europe, that undoubtedly from that, Britain would not have been safe if Hitler had done that. And clearly, at some point in his wars of aggrandizement, we had to stop him. And we didn't do it over Czechoslovakia, learned that lesson, and then did decide we were going to try and do it over Poland.
10: How surprised are you to see a reassessment of this history? Did you see it coming at all?
8: Not really. So interestingly, when I went to... My mother was a survivor of Belsen concentration camp. Her mother had died on leaving Belsen. She basically starved to death as a result of the treatment there. And my mother talked about that in schools. And I remember going to what I realized when I saw it was going to be her last appearance. And I ended up writing a book, which in the States is called Two Roads Home. Here in Britain is called Hitler, Stalin, Mum and Dad, about her experiences, partly because when I saw Mum, I realized that was going to be the last time she was going to be able to do it. And I was going to have to do it for her. And part of that was an appreciation that that generation was going. The bit that I missed was that the audience was going to change as well. That for a lot of younger people, this is going to become ancient history. And some of the arguments which were made before the Second World War, for example, the argument that Hitler wasn't dangerous, or the argument that America could stand by itself and be isolated, the America First argument, that these would reassert themselves and to a new generation would seem as persuasive as it had done at the time before this war had happened, because that the war was then history. So there's a very good reason why Tucker Carlson drives at the Second World War. It is precisely because the Second World War disproved the America First hypothesis. They basically made fools of themselves. And they made fools of themselves because they argued that something that clearly became a massive threat to the security of the United States, dragged it into a war that that it had hoped to avoid, killed many of the young people in the United States, because that war was not avoidable by the America First technique. And so therefore, it undermined America First deeply. And he knows that if he's going to reassert this isolationist philosophy, what he has to do is to suggest that whole thing was a mistake. And, you know, the problem he has to get over it is it so patently was not a mistake.
10: But Daniel, what you're saying is that you're not that surprised that this argument should be revived now, because there is a through line between the America First movement in the late 30s and early 40s and the America First movement that exists. And these two movements are mirroring each other. They're essentially arguing the same thing about American isolationism.
8: I completely understand where it comes from, right? Because you can see it in American terms, you can see its appeal. Why are we being dragged into wars that are taking place a long way away? And the reason why this was very strong, you know, maybe even a majority view in the 1930s, and then the war came along and was a massive contradiction. So what there's now a political opportunity to do, and it's happening on Israel, which Tucker Carlson's also interested in, and is now happening on this issue as well, on the issue of America First and isolationism. The political opportunity exists because a new generation is wondering, what was the Second World War? Why were we involved in it? It exists to try and rewrite the history in which we didn't need to go to war with Hitler. Because if you don't even need to go to war with Hitler, even if Hitler's aggression was not enough to make going to war worthwhile, then nobody's aggression is worth it.
10: Well, Daniel, you've had your own run-in with this whole sphere. You made a cameo on an interview between Piers Morgan, the British TV presenter, and then Nick Fuentes, who's somebody who's roughly in the same sphere as Tucker Carlson. Tucker Carlson has interviewed him on his own show. What actually happened when you made this cameo?
8: Yes. First of all, let me explain who Nick Fuentes is. You know, he does a show, streaming shows primarily on YouTube. He's quite witty. He does phone-ins. He often attacks the people who are phoning in quite a sort of funny way. But part of his shtick is that Hitler's cool.
14: Do you regret saying that?
15: Saying a fact? No, that's absolutely true.
8: And we should celebrate the birthday of Stalin.
14: It was December 18th. I remember because that's an important date to me. And it's Joseph Stalin's birthday.
2: Oh.
14: I'm a fan.
2: You're a fan of Stalin's.
14: Mm-hmm.
8: This has got a cult following among young Republicans, so therefore it's not something that can be simply dismissed. So Tucker Carlson invited him on his show.
2: Nick Fuentes, thank you for doing this.
14: Yeah, thank you for having me.
2: I wanted to meet you. I've heard about you.
14: I've heard about you.
2: So, well, thank you.
8: And then proceeded not to ask him about either Hitler or Stalin. Once he'd appeared on this show, infuriatingly only asked softball questions by Tucker Carlson quite deliberately in an attempt to rehabilitate somebody who's fundamentally quite dangerous to Jewish people worldwide and certainly in the United States. Piers Morgan challenged Nick Fuentes to appear on his show.
15: And Nick Fuentes joins me now. Nick Fuentes, welcome to Uncensored.
16: Hi, great to be with you.
8: When he appeared and Piers challenged him on these things, he was not going to say, you're quite right, Piers, I need to have some anti-Semitism training. He was going to rap back, which is indeed what he did. So I then offered to do, and did, a video.
15: If you're a Jewish person watching this, what are they thinking? I'll tell you what they're thinking, because I've got a friend of mine called Danny Finkelstein. Let's just tell you what Danny said here.
8: Hi, Piers. It's Danny Finkelstein here. Since he says he's on Team Hitler, you might like to ask him about the fact that Hitler arrested my mum, tried to starve my mum to death, did starve my grandmother to death, sent my great aunt to the gas chamber, my great uncle, my cousin. My grandmother on my father's side ended up being one out of seven children, the only one that survived the war. So you might ask him whether he wouldn't rather be on Team Mum rather than Team Hitler. And when this was put to Nick Fuentes, he was dismissive.
16: I don't even know who this person is. Why is this person talking to me? This old British guy is saying, me mum got killed by Hitler and
15: he doesn't
16: dad
15: find
16: got
15: it
16: killed
15: funny.
16: By, I don't
15: I
16: care.
15: I know you don't care. That's fine. You don't have to care. But he does care.
16: Does that guy care about America? Does that guy care about me and my country and my family?
8: He then used another one of his phone-in programs to attack me personally, imitated my British accent as if I was Dick Van Dyke, and ultimately this ended up with a meme, me mum died in the holly, which is pretty repulsive, combined with tens of thousands of people on X with things like songs about the Holocaust involving my parents, pictures of my mum or my dad on lampshades or shoes or bars of soap, really quite repulsive. And of course, some of it was designed to say, we don't care about the Holocaust anymore, so we can say anything we like, and we're going to treat your horror as a joke in order to get over this barrier. Because don't forget, it's really important that people don't accept the Holocaust as the disaster for Europe and civilization that it was, because it undermines so fundamentally the argument they're trying to make. I still regard that as a successful episode, even though I have to admit that it was extremely hard to deal with emotionally, as it turned out.
10: Yeah, what did it feel like for you, all of this?
8: Well, I'm pretty resilient about most of it, but the bits that attack my parents personally, even though they're both no longer alive, and my mum certainly would have regarded with wry amusement the idea that she could be wounded after she died. But it was still quite upsetting. But what I was trying to do was precisely, you said earlier that he was in Tucker Carlson's sphere. What I was really trying to do was to point out there is actually this gap between Tucker Carlson trying to pretend that it would have been fine if Hitler had conquered the rest of Europe because he didn't want to attack Britain, and Nick Fuentes actually saying Hitler was cool. And I wanted to isolate Nick Fuentes precisely from, you know, even from Daryl Cooper, the historian, and Tucker Carlson. And actually, fun enough, it has done that. There was, after Piers Morgan's show and Tucker Carlson's, quite a big row about the extent to which the right could accommodate Nick Fuentes, which he basically lost.
10: Well, that was your run-in with Nick Fuentes. The Tucker Carlson, Jacob Rees-Mogg interview, the Holocaust doesn't really come up. I don't think it's mentioned at all. Nonetheless, you know, Tucker Carlson, as we discussed, is somebody who sat down with Nick Fuentes for quite a detailed, very long interview. Tucker Carlson hasn't let us know what his future ambitions might be, but there is a lot of speculation that he might one day get involved in politics, that he might run for high office. What would it mean for the US relationship with Europe, with the UK, if someone with his views were to ever accede to the White House?
8: If he were to gain the upper hand in the Republican Party, or as I think is more likely, to become a kind of guru for the Vance view, of the J.D. Vance vice president view, and that would obviously be very serious for those of us who need and want the United States to engage internationally. Partly we'll have to solve that problem ourselves by spending enough on defense that we're not as reliant on the United States. But it's still a disaster for the world if the United States, with all of its resources and also moral power, were to withdraw from the role it's played in the last 100 years.
10: Well, Tucker Carlson might say, were he here, that the world might be a more peaceful place if he were in charge of the White House. He's laid out his stall pretty firmly. He says he believes in peace. He believes in fewer wars. The United States shouldn't be waging war anywhere in the world. Is that fair enough?
8: There's a big incoherence at the bottom of this. And the reason why it's an incoherence is his vision of the world, like a pacifist view, will be fine if everyone behaved in that way. And I would never want an aggressive war against anybody, but sometimes you have to fight defensive wars. And he thinks, you know, we almost never have to do that. And he's just wrong, unfortunately.
10: To what extent, Daniel, is it not normal that there should be a reassessment, a new scrutiny on the way things were conducted by the Allies in the Second World War? I mean, Tucker Carlson expresses revulsion for the killing of innocents in Nagasaki and Hiroshima with the atom bomb.
2: Good we also killed tens of thousands of children in Hiroshima and Nagasaki. And you're saying that's
3: end
2: okay.
3: The war. Well, I think it was justified. I think the use of nuclear weapons at the end of the Second World War.
2: So what you're saying as a Christian is, yes, it is okay to kill children who did nothing wrong.
3: It was a proportionate response.
10: He talks in this interview with Jacob Rees-Mogg about, you know, the firebombing of Tokyo, but there are other things like the bombing of Dresden in Europe. Is it fair enough that a new generation is looking at these events with a different eye?
8: Yes, as long as you don't do that anachronistically or in an attempt to prove something that's not true. Anybody who is really interested in this can watch the final episodes of Tom Hanks's brilliant Second World War series. And the reason why Harry Truman decided to use the atomic bomb in Nagasaki and Hiroshima is pretty clearly set out then. And I'm afraid I don't think this terrible, horrible war would have ended without it. And I'm pretty sure less people died as a result. But of course, historical investigation and questioning the whole time, and just because sometimes the answer when we look at it again is a bit uncomfortable, that shouldn't detract from doing it. But a proper historical, rigorous view of it certainly does not justify the ridiculous assertion that we shouldn't have done anything about Hitler because he didn't want to attack the United Kingdom. It's just risible.
10: Daniel Finkelstein, thank you so much for joining us. It's been great talking this through with you.
8: Thank you so much. What a privilege to be able to talk to you about these fascinating and important matters.
10: Was the conservative politician and Times of London newspaper columnist Daniel Finkelstein. And earlier we heard from the BBC's Adam Fleming, host of our sister show, Newscast. As always, we're on theglobalstory@bbc.com. 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And The Global Story is also a podcast, so if you enjoyed today's episode, you can find us by searching The Global Story on bbc.com or wherever you get your pods. And that's it from us for today. We'll be back again tomorrow. See you then. Cheerio.
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18: Clear skies this evening with some rain showers overnight, a low of 56. For tomorrow, cloudy skies with a high of 62. Thursday, cloudy with rain showers, a high of 59. 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

0: and welcome to Newsday on the BBC World Service with Anne Soy in Nairobi and James Cottenall here in London.
1: The head of the Western Defence Alliance, NATO, is in Estonia to talk about protecting Eastern Europe from increasing hybrid warfare. We'll speak to a senior Estonian politician.
0: A man found guilty of playing a role in the death of rapper Tupac will spend the next 40 years in prison, convicted in part by his own words.
2: I think he thought enough time had gone by and he was bragging like crazy. You know, he had the gun handed to somebody in the back seat, he said in the book. So that makes him an accessory to murder.
1: The Vatican says the Pope will spend the next week in hospital recovering from surgery after being diagnosed with lung cancer.
0: And pop star Cyndi Lauper is auctioning off memorabilia from a decades-long career in music. That's after the latest world news.
3: BBC News with Roisin Hasty. The Vatican says Pope Leo has been treated for lung cancer after an operation to remove the growth. In a statement, the Vatican said a part of the Pope's right lung was removed during the surgery. Paul Moss reports.
4: It was during a routine checkup that doctors discovered what they called a nodule on the Pope's right lung. But it was only after removing it that they were able to state this was a cancerous growth. The exact diagnosis, lung adenocarcinoma, is a common form of cancer. And even before surgery, the Pope himself emphasized that the growth had been spotted at an early stage. He's now due to spend a week resting, and plans for a papal visit to Uruguay, Argentina, and Peru next month are still due to go ahead.
3: A court in Nevada has sentenced a former gang leader to 40 years in prison for his role in the murder of the American rapper Tupac Shakur. The conviction of Dwayne Kiefer-D Davis is the first in a case dating back nearly 30 years. Shai McLeal has more.
5: Tupac Shakur was 25 at the height of his career when he was shot in Las Vegas 30 years ago in 1996. And today, Dwayne Kiefer-D Davis will face 40 years to life in prison for the role that he played in his murder. Remember that Kiefer-D was not accused of pulling the trigger, but the jury has found him guilty of organizing, of supplying the gun and putting that killing in motion. The judge after that said that he is to face 40 to life in prison.
3: Power outages have been reported across Kyiv following Russian airstrikes on energy facilities and a residential building. The mayor, Vitaly Klitschko, said two people were killed in the attack. 21 others are reported to have been injured. President Zelensky pointed out that for the second night in a row, there was no advance warning from Ukraine's allies. Colombia's peace tribunal has indicted 10 former members of the FARC guerrilla group for alleged war crimes and crimes against humanity targeting indigenous communities during the five-decade civil conflict. Three of the accused are former commanders of the FARC, which signed a peace deal with the government. Warren Bull has this report.
6: The Special Jurisdiction for Peace was created in 2016 as part of the agreement between the FARC and the Colombian government to try to give victims justice. It's now brought charges relating to atrocities committed against five indigenous communities in the south and far east of Colombia. They include extermination, forced disappearance, and torture. One of the incidents cited is a massacre in Caquetá in 1997, when Marxist rebels allegedly killed seven indigenous people they accused of collaborating with their opponents.
3: World News from the BBC. Saudi Arabia says four people have been wounded by debris from two Houthi missiles that had intercepted over the capital, Riyadh. The Saudi Civil Defense Agency said 15 homes were damaged. The Saudi authorities said a Houthi ballistic missile had caused a fire at an administrative building belonging to the state-owned oil company, Aramco. The US Treasury Department says it's imposing penalties of more than $1.2 billion on Bank of America for violating anti-money laundering and sanctions laws. The department said the bank, which is the second biggest in the US, had failed to report more than $5 billion in suspicious transactions. U.S. federal agents say they've arrested a Saudi national employed by the artificial intelligence firm OpenAI and charged him with concealing a recording device in one of the company's offices. Clitzia Salah reports.
7: Abdurrahman Al-Fassan had worked as an engineer for OpenAI, the company behind ChatGPT, since July last year, but has now been dismissed and arrested. The FBI says he concealed the recording device by wrapping it in toilet paper and attaching it inside a television in his employer's conference room. It says the 35-year-old intended to capture sensitive information about OpenAI's superintelligence technology. It's still unclear what the device recorded. The authorities have not accused Al-Fassan or Saudi Arabia, which is a close US ally, of spying activity.
3: And conservationists at London Zoo are celebrating the birth of 15 Afia Barago's puddle frogs, one of the world's rarest and smallest amphibians. Specialists at the zoo, along with conservation groups in Ghana, are working to save the critically endangered species. The tiny froglets, which are currently no bigger than the tip of a pencil, are the first of their species to be born under human care anywhere in the world. BBC News.
0: Thank you for that news. 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
1: In the programme today, we'll hear what Eastern Europe can do to protect itself from hybrid warfare and find out more about the man who spent 40 years in jail for the murder of the rapper Tupac Shakur. We'll also hear about the corpse cancer diagnosis.
0: And we'll find out why the pop star Cyndi Lauper is putting many of her iconic outfits from her career up for auction. Well, you can send us your thoughts on anything you hear on Newsday by WhatsApp or text message. The number is +44 77 86 20 50 85.
1: Now, for a second night in a row, Ukraine says they received no advance warning before Russian missiles hit the capital, Kyiv. President Zelensky said that one person had been killed in strikes overnight into Wednesday. Our correspondent Dan Johnson is in Kyiv and explains what he saw as the strikes came in last night.
8: I was stood in this spot last night when I counted five missile strikes on the edge of this city before any warning was given. The sirens only sounded after the missiles hit, and that has happened again tonight. Throughout the day, there's been confusion, there's been to and fro, with some sources suggesting that US intelligence had been cut, meaning that Ukraine was unable to detect incoming threats and to give those warnings to its people to enable them to take shelter when Russian missiles are incoming. Earlier today, Donald Trump said that had not happened, that the US was still helping Ukraine, but it has happened again tonight. There are more buildings burning on the edge of this city because of incoming Russian ballistic missiles that Ukraine has been unable to warn its people about and unable to defend itself against.
1: So President Donald Trump denies that intelligence sharing with Ukraine has stopped. But a week of increasingly frustrated exchanges between Kyiv and Washington has demonstrated the strain on the Western military alliance NATO over the conflict. NATO Secretary General Mark Rutte is in the Estonian capital Tallinn today. Russia's hybrid warfare tactics have become an increasing threat, particularly to the transatlantic alliance's eastern flank, and NATO is looking to expand counter-drone systems and space-based surveillance to better detect, track, and eliminate hostile objects. We can now go to Tallinn and speak to Marko Mikkelson, Estonian MP and Chairman of the Foreign Affairs Committee of the Estonian Parliament. Welcome to the program. First of all, how concerned are you about these reports from Ukraine that for a second night they got no advance warning about incoming strikes from Russia?
9: Yeah, definitely. This is very, very dire situation when it comes to Ukraine, the situation in Kyiv. In just a couple of hours, Russia has hit more than dozens ballistic missiles against Kyiv, and Kyiv is basically blacked out at the moment. It shows that Russia doesn't care at all about civilians, and their aim is to really cause massive destruction to infrastructure of Ukraine, to push Ukrainians to give up. But obviously they won't. It's going to be extremely difficult weeks and months and the winter.
1: And from where you sit, what's behind that failure of issuing these warnings?
9: It's very difficult to say. Actually, yesterday when I participated in Warsaw Security Forum, Senator Wicker, also General Kellogg, they all confirmed from their sources from Washington that actually U.S. still delivering messages or information, intelligence information to Ukrainians. There were kind of rumors that Russia started to use different kind of launchers like S-400 air defense systems, which apparently are more difficult to detect. But what is most important, we see that Russia is escalating and they really would like to massively put pressure on Ukraine, but also at the same time to partners and allies of Ukraine. Are we able to help and defend the skies of Ukraine right now or not?
1: And talking of those partners and of Ukraine, and you're talking about the escalation from Russia, is it your sense that it is also increasing in form of the hybrid warfare? Just this week, we saw 11 sailors go missing after a drone attack on cargo ships off the coast of Bulgaria.
9: Yeah, absolutely, because we have to understand and keep in mind that Russia has two very much connected strategic goals. One is to destroy sovereignty of Ukraine, but also, most importantly, even to destroy security architecture of Europe, to change the status quo of security architecture in Europe. But that means basically to destroy NATO. And that is going on already for this attack, I must say, and this is not hybrid. It's covert war against the West going on for years. It started with informational warfare, and now it's more and more kinetic with all kind of terrorist and sabotage acts. And as you mentioned, also this Bulgarian incident or attack, I must say, incident is too mild to say, they distinct our reaction. And to be honest, reaction so far has been almost non-existent.
1: What more can and should NATO do?
9: It is very, very good question, of course, and it very much depends right now on political will of NATO allies and partners. And critically, the number one question is to help Ukraine. If we are able to put together enough support to Ukraine for them to survive this winter, specifically for cities and towns of Ukraine, then Russia understands that we are not giving up in support of Ukraine. Secondly, of course, we have to defend our own national sovereignty in each domain much better than we have done so far, from not allowing Russians to interfere our political lives. And also, of course, there is very important coordination of intelligence services to detect those possible threats against our critical infrastructure. But Russia, of course, definitely will escalate. But it's not only on the eastern flank of NATO, but everywhere.
1: Many thanks for speaking to us. Marco Mikkelson, Estonian MP and Chairman of the Foreign Affairs Committee.
0: Go to the US now. The former gang leader, Dwayne Keefe D. Davis, has been sentenced to 40 years in jail for his part in the murder of rap superstar Tupac Shakur 3 decades ago. Davis was found guilty of one count of murder with a deadly weapon in relation to the drive-by shooting which took Tupac's life in Las Vegas, Nevada on the 7th of September 1996. Prosecutors successfully argued that although not in possession of the gun which killed the rap star that night, Davis was the ringleader of the group that ordered the murder. In his memoir, Davis admitted that he provided the weapon used in the crime to his nephew Orlando Anderson. Anderson died at the age of 23 in 1998 in another unrelated drive-by shooting and then was never prosecuted over Tupac's murder. Now, this is the moment that the judge in Nevada sentenced Dwayne Davis to 40 years for Tupac Shakur's murder.
10: You don't get to take a man from his family. You don't get to take his very life, his whole future from him and just walk away from it, especially when that man is Tupac Shakur. The world never forgot about him and his death, and neither did Las Vegas. Took us 30 years, but at this time, you are going to face justice for what you did on September 7th, 1996.
0: Well, Kathy Scott is a journalist who covered the murder of Tupac from the very beginning, back in the 1990s, and went on to cover the case to find his killer and to write the book, The Killing of Tupac Shakur. I spoke to Kathy earlier from California.

0: In interviews, very, very public about all this.
1: Very, very public. It was almost like he was bragging, and it was really something to behold. And he was interviewed by the police in 2023. Well, the interesting is about 11 years before 2023, he moved to Nevada. You know, so he made it easy for the cops to get him. They didn't have to extradite him to Nevada from California, because that's quite a process. You know, they had people on his street. They were watching him for a long time. And then they got him walking down the street. That's how confident he was on his own street, taking a walk. I really think he thought he was past it.
0: Why did it take so long to get justice for Tupac Shakur?
1: Well, I was told when you know, I reported on it, I was at the scene of the crime. I was there at the hospital when he died. I was very on the story as a reporter for the Las Vegas Sun. And I was told by the cops that a big trial with gang members and all those people coming into town would be bad for tourism. That was when they were really pushing. They were advertising like crazy, trying to get more people to go to Vegas. That was shocking to me, that a big trial like that would be bad for tourism. So they basically said, well, we couldn't get anybody. We couldn't prove it. I mean, it was really unbelievable. And I think it, and that's the reason I wrote the book, is because it was so easy to solve. And they basically wanted it to go away.
0: What made the story so big? Was it Tupac's fame? Was it the fact that there wasn't an immediate solution to the case?
1: Well, you know, if you break it down and you look at, you know, who was involved and whatnot, you know, the whole thing, you know, Biggie Smalls, and it was planned by him and you know, and Suge, you know, all these conspiracy theories came up because Metro Police Department, they were not solving it. And that helped make it bigger. But I think because Tupac was bigger than life, he was so popular. I was an MTV watcher at the time. I wasn't a big Tupac fan, but I loved his song, Dear Mama. And I think it just took off because rap at the time was huge and taking off, and it made it really more popular. You have a star as big as that, and then, you know, you have a Vegas of all places, which is very publicly. And I think all of those things amounted to the story just taking off. Everybody and their brother was covering it. And Metro Police made it bigger because it was, okay, you know, what's going on? And so everybody was covering the story even more so. Mm. I don't think it would have been as big if there hadn't been such a mystery around not solving it. Yeah. And that's why 30 years later, it's even bigger now, I think.
0: Kathy Scott there, a journalist who wrote the book, The Killing of Tupac Shakur.
2: You're listening to Newsday from the BBC World Service with James Copnall in London and me, Ansoi, in Nairobi. A reminder now of the main headlines this hour, as you've just been hearing there. More than three decades after the death of the hip-hop star Tupac Shakur, a former gang leader has been jailed for 40 years for orchestrating the murder. And conservationists at London Zoo are celebrating the birth of 15 Afia Biragos puddle frogs, one of the world's rarest and smallest amphibians.
0: And our top headline, the Vatican says Pope Leo has been treated for lung cancer following an operation to remove a tumour. So a lower lobe in the Pope's lungs was removed in an operation on Tuesday. And in an update afterwards, the Vatican said the surgery had gone well and the Pope will be recovering from it for a week or so. Our correspondent in Rome, Sarah Rainsford, was at that press conference.
3: We've just had a briefing here at the Vatican from an official who has told us that the operation was successful, but has confirmed what he said tests before the operation had suggested, and that is that the tumour, the growth that had been detected on the Pope's right lung, was cancerous, and that's why it was removed. He also said, as you mentioned, that the surgery was somewhat more radical than other forms of surgery, because the point was to cut cut away as much of the tissue as possible to ensure that nothing malignant was left behind. So we know that the entire lower lobe of the Pope's right lung has now been removed. We don't know what results

0: There are, if any, yet of further testing to see whether there is any suggestion that this cancer has spread. At the moment, there is no indication of that. We also don't know yet what kind of further treatment the Pope will need. We've been asking, will he need chemotherapy? Will he need some other form of treatment? And at the moment, the answer is, we just don't know. We don't have that information for you. So I think very worrying for Catholics right around the world. Certainly, there was quite a crowd of people who gathered here at the Gemelli Hospital in Rome as the Pope arrived for his operation this afternoon. They were shouting their encouragement, shouting their greetings to him. Obviously, people very concerned because he made his announcement here on Sunday on St. Peter's Square that he would have to have an operation. He talked about a nodule. He talked about as if it was a fairly minor procedure. But clearly, you know, this is relatively serious compared to the way he was talking. And so I think people would be watching very closely to see what happens next. For the moment, we're told, though, the operation was a success. The Pope is back in his hospital room. We're told he's awake. And we have been told he's been asking for his dinner, so suggesting he's in relatively good spirits after quite an ordeal today.
1: Sarah Rainsford reporting.
2: At 21 minutes past the hour, time now for some sports news with Isaac Finnan.
3: Yeah, huge news, Anne, for Africa, as Formula One announced that the sport is returning to the continent after almost a 40-year absence. Rwanda has signed a 10-year deal to host a race on a newly developed track 25 miles south of the capital, Kigali. We're going to have plenty of reaction to this news throughout the morning on Newsday. We'll be speaking to a driver, Axel Jeffries from Zimbabwe, later on in the programme. Elsewhere, Manchester United were beaten 2-0 away at Atletico Madrid, but all the talk is around some sensational comments from defender Lisandro Martinez, who criticised the board for not investing enough in the squad in the summer. The Argentine said, "Last season, we had a fantastic season and we expect more from the top to bring more players to compete because many teams brought many players." He admitted that the players that were there needed to do more, and when he was asked about manager Michael Carrick's position, he did back him, saying, "You can't keep changing the manager. What about other areas? I can't say more." But then he proceeded to say plenty more, including they expected more from our technical director. Not sure how Jason Wilcox will feel about those comments. More sport a little bit later on.
2: Looking forward to that, Isaac. And have you been to watch Formula One anywhere?
3: I have not. I have been to see Formula E, but not Formula One. But I think it will be an absolutely incredible race in Africa. They've been wanting to get a race on the continent for a number of years, so I think it will be fantastic when it finally gets there in 2030.
2: Yeah, many of us on the continent must be thrilled about that, having the chance to finally perhaps watch it here on the continent. James.
1: Indeed. Isaac, thank you. He's back in half an hour or so. Now, China has seen its exports grow quite substantially for the month of September, according to new data released today. Archana Shukla, our business presenter in Singapore, is looking at it. So, hi to you. Give us some details. What is driving this export boom?
4: Well, hi, James. You know, great set of numbers when you look at China's economy right now. 36% increase in September exports at a time when, you know, its global trading partners are raising an eyebrow on the amount of technology products and electric, you know, vehicles that China is exporting from its factories. But that is really driving the huge set of numbers, you know, of exports from China. So these are largely driven by AI-related technology products. With all the data centers coming in, there's huge demand for chips, electronic components, you know, computing power, and the entire electricity infrastructure. So apart from the high-end chips that we talk about, NVIDIA not being able to buy from China, there are whole set of things that go into the servers in these data centers, and a large part of that, like the integrated circuits, are coming from China. And, you know, in fact, the value for that has increased almost by 100%. Hybrids and electronic vehicles are the other export items that is driving the growth.
1: Short but sweet, Archana Shukla. Thank you very much indeed.
2: Now, the pop star Cyndi Lauper is known for her iconic outfits, brightly colored hair, and huge hit songs. "Girls Just Wanna Have Fun" might spring to mind, or "Time After Time," a song that's been covered over by over 100 artists. She was also the brains behind the score for the musical Kinky Boots. Well, now she's parting with some of her wardrobe, as well as pieces of musical history, in an auction in New York. From today, the public can see some of her standout outfits like the Alexander McQueen black beaded cape she wore to the Grammys in 2014. The BBC's Francesca Flynn asked Cindy why she was prepared to let go of these items.
5: Looking around the way things are in the world, first of all, why are you holding on to this? Second of all, this would be a good time to share, to inspire people again, to remember times that were a little more creative and a little more individualistic. Because rock and roll and fashion were always hand in hand, always, always, no matter what anybody tells you, they're looking at the rockers, okay? They always were. And the rockers were looking at fashion. The foundations of how I grew up with music, whether it was Petula Clark, come on, the first time I saw her with a little cap, or Lulu. Come on. It, you know, I was a little kid. I looked at them. I was like, all right, I'm in. It was like meet the Beatles. I met them. I like them. I'm in. You know.

0: connected to sort of new generations via social media, and I think that's a really fascinating concept. How have you found new generations listening to your music, connecting with your fashion?
1: It has to go back and forth. It has to connect. 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

I did tour all through England. And I remember my friends saying, well, you're going to tour through England. Now, you just don't expect them to be emotional and, you know, very loud, because that's not them. But when I toured, I could hear them cheering, and I thought there was so much love. I was like, oh, my gosh, how wrong can anybody be saying that these people don't have emotional, you know, heart and joy? And it was, I'll never forget it, ever.

0: pop star Cyndi Lauper there in conversation with the BBC's Francisca Flynn. And one element of the auction is online now, with the live auction going next week on the 22nd of October. Quite iconic dresses I can see on the website here, some of the items that are going on auction. 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

0: Hello, welcome to Newsday on the BBC World Service with James Copnall in London and Anne Soy in Nairobi.
1: As artificial intelligence transforms societies and economies, how will developing countries fare?
0: We'll hear why the authorities in Mauritius have imposed a curfew over a third of the country of the island.
1: And discuss the announcement that Formula One is heading to Rwanda with a leading African race driver.
2: BBC News with Roisin Hasty. The Vatican says Pope Leo has been treated for lung cancer after an operation to remove part of his right lung. A statement described the operation in Rome as successful and said further tests would be carried out. A former gang leader has been sentenced to 40 years in prison for his role in the murder of the American rapper Tupac Shakur. Prosecutors argue that although Dwayne Kefidi Davis did not fire the gun himself, he was the ringleader of the gang that shot Tupac. Saudi Arabia says four people have been wounded by debris from two Houthi missiles that are intercepted over the capital, Riyadh. The Saudi Civil Defense Agency said 15 homes were damaged. Ukraine's President Volodymyr Zelensky says a Russian ballistic missile attack has hit an energy facility and a residential building in the capital, Kyiv. Two people are reported to have been killed and 21 injured in the attack. Colombia's peace tribunal has indicted 10 former members of the FARC guerrilla group for alleged war crimes targeting indigenous communities. One incident cited was in Caquetá in 1997 when Marxist rebels allegedly killed seven indigenous people they accused of collaborating with their opponents. The FBI say they've arrested a Saudi national employed by the artificial intelligence firm OpenAI for installing a secret recording device in one of the company's offices. The bureau alleged that Abdulrahman Al-Fazan intended to capture sensitive information about the OpenAI's superintelligence technology. And researchers in Britain have discovered a new species of dinosaur after a fossil from southern England was re-examined for the first time in more than a century. A PhD student was investigating the skulls of dinosaurs when he was handed one which he later realised was unique. The 5-metre-long tiger-like predator has been named Invicti Bellatrix amberina.
1: Thank you for that update. Hello and welcome to Newsday on the BBC World Service with Anne in Nairobi and James in London.
0: In the next half hour, we'll hear about what developing countries can expect from artificial intelligence and find out about protests in Mauritius. We'll also talk to a leading race driver about the announcement that Formula One is heading to Rwanda.
1: If you have any thoughts on that or anything you hear on Newsday, you can send us a WhatsApp or text message on our usual number, +44 77 86 20 50 85.
0: Now, artificial intelligence promises to change the way we work and grow our economies. But as finance ministers and global economic leaders meet in Bangkok for the annual meetings of the International Monetary Fund and the World Bank, there is a big question. Will developing countries share in the benefits of artificial intelligence or risk falling even further behind? Vilas Dar is president of the Patrick J. McGovern Foundation, which funds the use of artificial intelligence for public benefit. He's been taking part in the World Bank discussions on AI this week and joins us now from Dubai. Welcome to the program. So just to put to you the question, is the Global South, are developing countries being left behind in this discussion about AI?
3: Well, good morning and thank you. I think we have a moment where two very different stories about AI are being told. The first is a story of global platforms that are getting billions and even $1 trillion of investment, but risk turning most of the world into consumers and customers rather than co-creators. There's a second version of the story that takes a different approach, one that requires us to invest in countries to build their own capacity to build, adapt, and govern these systems. And unfortunately, this conversation lags far behind where the private sector is.
0: What are your thoughts on, you know, governing the systems? There have been different schools of thought fronted in the recent past, including, you know, having a kill switch that perhaps governments have access to. But on the other hand, others argue that the industry can self-regulate.
3: That's right. Well, before we get to how industry will engage, we should consider the vast disparity in which governments will have the capacity to engage with these tools. There are three different dynamics at play. The first is capital investment. I mean, high-income countries account for over 91% of the initial investment in funding, and it means the benefits will accrue to where they are. The infrastructure gap is substantial. High-income countries host more than 77% of the world's data center capacity, and low-income countries have less than 0.1%. And there's unequal uptake all around the world, from basic internet access that lets people use these tools, all the way through to the governmental capacity to administer them. So my answer is, if we have to regulate these tools, which we must, the question doesn't just become, how do governments writ large engage with technology companies, but rather, how do developing economies have the right-sized voice in questions like, do we shut these tools off, not just when they pose potentially an existential risk, but when they're enforcing economic standards that hurt these countries at their core? We need to think about this not as a question of how we regulate the technology, but as a broader question of public participation in governance, and ensure that as we're investing in developing country capacity to engage with these tools, we're making sure that they're actually positioned as the ones who have the authority, the mandate, and the capability to make decisions about whether or not to turn on or off AI systems, but also how they're integrated into the local economy.
0: But where does human rights fit into this? Because, you know, I'm hearing about, you know, governing and, you know, governments having some substantial power about deciding whether AI, you know, is deployed within their countries. But then we also still have this whole discussion about, you know, governments and how much control they should have on information flow and, you know, control over the internet. So where does this fit?
3: This is exactly the right question. And before we even get to whether governments have a point of view, we should go back to how these tools are being built and deployed. I come from a world of open source technology and building AI tools for nearly three decades. And the question for me has always been, how do you make sure that the design of these tools reflects a language of rights and values, of principles and norms, so that any user or deployer of these tools knows that the technologies are built inside of a human rights framework? Now, that will sound to you hopelessly naive, because we know that the private sector is often pursuing first profit and then maybe secondarily social outcomes. For governments to be able to use these tools in ways that promote human rights, they have to have a capacity to influence their design. And that means we need new forms of institutions that can actually work with private sector companies to design tools that promote data protection and privacy, that actually ensure that their use will be done in ways that increase economic opportunity. Because I can tell you that these tools can be deployed in ways that might, on one hand, increase productivity, but at the same time might turn countries and their users into dependents rather than co-creators.
0: Many thanks for sharing your thoughts on that. Vilas Dar, president of the Patrick J. McGovern Foundation, has been taking part in the AI discussion at the World Bank meeting in Bangkok. And we'd love to hear your comments on AI and how it's being deployed and this whole debate. Our number is +44 77 86 20 50 85.
1: Last night, the Prime Minister of Mauritius announced a curfew covering the capital and other areas with large populations, with the country experiencing some of its worst unrest in nearly three decades. Protests over water shortages and the rising cost of living have escalated into even more potentially violent protests following the police shooting of a young woman. Schools have closed. A leading business group has urged companies to allow staff to work from home. Embassies have expressed their concern. So what is going on? Sari McCathy has been monitoring the situation for signal risk and joins us from Cape Town. Welcome to the programme. Perhaps you can start by explaining a bit more about this curfew and in general the government's response to what's going on.
4: Good morning and thank you for having me. Yes, as you mentioned, there has been significant unrest mainly since the 12th of October. It's been taking place in Mauritius. It started earlier than that as protests over water supply issues and then accelerated after the shooting of a young woman by police at a roadblock near where protests were taking place. The government has responded to this largely through very proactive measures. They have instituted several, initially, when the protests were about water supply, they instituted several measures to help provide more water to households that didn't have, and announced several measures that will take place over the coming months to restore water supply in areas that are having prolonged disruptions. More recently, due to the unrest, the government has instituted curfews, closed schools and creches. They've cancelled school exams yesterday, although exams have proceeded today. Schools are still closed. But this morning, a lot of these things have been lifted. The curfew was obviously lifted at 6 a.m. this morning. And along with that, bus services have resumed, although the metro is still closed.
1: And measures on that scale from the government suggest that these protests are pretty widespread and pretty concerning for the authorities. Would that be right?
4: Yes. I mean, the main issue is that these protests have been, to a larger extent, far more unrest than has been seen in recent years in Mauritius. It is an unusual situation for the country's security environment. Generally, Mauritius is seen as an active protest environment, but on the small scale and generally non-violent gatherings. So protests to this scale and to this extent haven't been seen, as international reports have been rightly saying, since around 1999. So the government's response to this in that case is logical and is necessary.
1: Sorry to cut across you. Is there any overtly political dimension to this? Are protests being fomented by opposition groups, or does it seem to be fairly spontaneous?
4: That doesn't seem to be the case, no. Protests do seem largely to be due to socioeconomic issues and concerns from the broader population. This really has been coming on for a number of months now. Anti-government sentiment directed towards the administration of Prime Minister Navin Gulam has really fermented since the middle of 2025, or even earlier, over decisions made by the government, primarily pension reforms and more recently, the water shortages and broader cost of living concerns. So this is largely more a population-led thing than an opposition-led thing.
1: Does the government have much room for manoeuvre here, given prevailing global economic winds?
4: Well, the government does have some room for manoeuvre in a more global sense, in the sense that the country still comes from a good position. The country's business environment is seen as a lot more strong and a lot more business friendly than a lot of neighboring countries in Africa. And for this reason, foreign investment is not likely to be completely deterred by protest action that takes place over a few days if the government is able to successfully curtail this through the measures that they have already put in place. However, if the protests do become a little bit more long-standing, a little bit more prolonged, then this could have a more negative impact on foreign investment, on economic affairs in the country. It would present a fiscal burden for the government, given that they will have to do cleanup and repair operations. There have been reports of police stations being damaged in the protests and other public infrastructure. And it also could cause some disruptions to economic activity if more prolonged. We've seen this in the closure of schools, in the curfew being put in place and other measures that the government has put forward.
1: And the sort of big businesses that consult with you or use your services, are they significantly worried by what they're seeing?
4: We haven't seen that as yet. As I said, I think in the near term, it does seem that the government has been able to curtail the worst of the unrest. It doesn't mean that this isn't a concern that it could come back in some form. Water shortages specifically are expected to continue until at least December, when the country's rainy season returns. And so because of that, there is still a possibility that protests could return in some areas of the country. Generally, these have been most pronounced in areas of Port Louis and Plaine Willems district, and so these would be the main areas of concern. But at present, it does seem like the government has curtailed the worst of the unrest.
1: So, McCarthy, thank you very much indeed from Signal Risk.
0: You're listening to Newsday from the BBC World Service with James Copnall in London and Anne Soy in Nairobi. A reminder of the main headlines this hour. The Vatican says that Pope Leo has been treated for lung cancer following an operation to remove a tumour. And more than three decades after the death of the hip-hop star Tupac Shakur, a former gang leader has been jailed for 40 years for orchestrating the murder.
1: Hi, Stefanin. What's happening in the world of sports?
5: Well, Formula One is coming back to Africa from the 2030s when Rwanda begins a 10-year deal to host races. The news was announced on Tuesday after much speculation, and it finally returns a sport that travels the world but has skipped Africa since 1993 when South Africa hosted a race. Axel Jeffries is a professional racing driver from Zimbabwe. He's currently on the GT World Challenge Europe Tour, and I asked him how he felt when he heard the news that Africa would hold one of the most prestigious motor racing races.
6: It's very exciting. I mean, there's been talk about a race in Africa now for, well, I guess since I started motorsport. So for it to finally come to fruition is quite nice. I'm very excited. I'm hoping I'll be at the first event as well. But it's great news just for the whole of Africa as a continent.
5: For you personally, you've had dreams of racing in Formula One for years. And as an African kid, as an African man, does knowing that the continent is going to get a race sort of make that dream feel a little bit more tangible?
6: 100%. I mean, I would say naturally over the last probably 20, 30 years, any driver from Africa, if they wanted to have a career in motorsport, they were inclined to chase the dream elsewhere. But now the fact that there will be an African race, I think it will be quite inspiring to a lot of African drivers. It will inspire the youth quite a lot as well. And hopefully it brings more opportunities to African drivers.
5: How do you see this opening up the pathway, I guess, for African drivers?
6: Formula One / motorsport brings a lot of opportunities beyond just driving. So by F1 coming to Africa, it will kind of highlight to everyone what a big industry motorsport is. All the elements of motorsport will inspire the youth, whether that's to come in as an engineer, whether that's as a mechanic, as drivers, as team coordinators. So I think by the race being there and people being able to see it firsthand, I think that in itself will make quite a change.
5: They say that Formula One, that they have 100 million fans on the continent already, and that this is an opportunity for them to expand that fandom. Do you see this as an opportunity for them to do that and for Formula One to kind of, you know, fight with other sports that have the attention of young Africans?
6: 100%. I mean, obviously you have certain sports in Africa that have been big for generations, be that football, rugby, cricket. But that's purely because motorsport hasn't been there. And we already saw with Lewis Hamilton coming into Formula One as a black driver, what that did and how his fan base in Africa kind of brought eyes into Formula One. So I think naturally the race going there, the fan base for Formula One will grow. And I think it will be quite exciting.
5: It's really interesting you mentioned Lewis Hamilton, because I know there was an article on the BBC website from earlier on this year, actually, where he said that he didn't want to retire from Formula One until he could race in a Grand Prix in Africa. Now, I don't know. I think he's in his late 30s. So 2030, they haven't given an exact date of when the race will be. It could be maybe outside of his times, but he would have had a big part to play in getting a race in Africa, right?
6: He definitely played his role. I think it's been on his agenda for a long time now. And I mean, Lewis is still at the top of his game. 2030 is only, 4 years away. So in my mind, I think we'd still see Lewis there, and it would be great for him to be there if the race when the race goes to Rwanda. So I think he'll be there.
5: What about you?
6: Well, I'll definitely be there. Obviously not as a driver, though. But my career has taken off internationally. I'm quite happy with the direction it's going. And not only in Formula One, but also in GT racing, we're starting to see races go to Africa. We have Kyalami 24 Hour going there for the first time in January, which I'll be taking part of. So it's nice to see quite a lot of international events now going towards Africa.
5: And it must be for you, you know, to race at home on your home continent. That must feel quite special.
6: It is cool. It's, you know, we all, well, I started racing in Zimbabwe and then South Africa. So South Africa is a little bit like a second home to me. I have a lot of friends there. Obviously, at a young age, I was dreaming about having an international career in motorsport. So to go there and do what we dreamt of doing, what we love doing on home soil, it's always special.
5: Yeah, it really, really will be exciting to see Formula One back in Africa for the first time in almost 40 years. That was Axel Jeffries, a professional racing driver from Zimbabwe.
1: Yeah, tell us a little bit more then about the race, about the circuit, how it's going to work.
5: So what we know at the moment is the circuit is being designed by a former F1 driver. He's called Alex Wurz, and he we think that the race will be around about 6 kilometres long. There's going to be 17 corners, and it's, as I mentioned earlier on, it's going to be around about 25 miles from the capital, Kigali. So it's going to be somewhere that showcases the Rwandan landscape. I'm looking at pictures of the proposed track, and it looks absolutely beautiful on the BBC Sport website. Lots of green land around it, and it's going to completely regenerate the area in which the race is going to take place.
1: And there have been some sort of competition. South Africa wanted to host.
5: South Africa wanted to host a Formula One race for many years. They, of course, hosted the last one in 1993, but they just weren't able to get the funding together. Morocco also were really interested in hosting a race too, and they also weren't able to get the funding together. And it is Rwanda who have, you know, managed to step up. Of course, plenty of questions about Rwanda's human rights record. Lots of people accusing them of sports washing and using this race as an opportunity to sports wash. But for them, they will say that this is an opportunity for them to develop their economy.
1: Isaac Fannin, thank you very much indeed.
0: Now, the African Commission on Human Rights and People's Rights has called on states that retain the death penalty to ban executions. While more than 40 African countries have fully or partially abolished capital punishment, others are expanding its use or considering its reintroduction. Focus on Africa's Nkechi Ogbonna spoke to Intisa Fakir, an expert on North Africa and the Sahel at the Middle East Institute, who's been monitoring the debate. She began by explaining some of the justifications given by those in favor.
7: So from the government's perspective, there are a couple of different justifications. The first one is the ability to apply a punishment that fits the crime, especially when we are talking about grave crimes. The second argument is the point of deterrence. And this is, I think, a very important one for governments. The argument is that applying capital punishment and a death sentence could have a deterring effect. And then, of course, the third one is sort of either removing or incapacitating a dangerous, let's say, offender. And then I think ultimately all of this is supposed to serve to respond to the victims and the public's need for justice. So these are, from the perspectives of the government, the main kind of arguments for maintaining this. But I think it's important to look at these each one and to kind of remember that we don't have a lot of studies that show us that when people understand that death penalty is an option, that they are less likely to commit crimes. And then I think for, in terms of removing criminals or incapacitating, you know, dangerous criminals, I think there are other options to apply rather than the death sentence. For example, life in prison. That's a severe punishment as well that can be applied.
8: Mm. And, you know, in countries like Nigeria, for instance, have, you know, people that are on a death row. It's estimated that about 3,000 people are actually waiting execution in Nigeria, for instance. Could you talk us through what that does to them, the inmates, and then the families and their relations, despite Nigeria not carrying out any execution in a decade now?
7: Yeah. Look, I mean, I think the impact is pretty serious from the victim's perspective. This is essentially a period of limbo that they live in, a prolongation, if you will, of the sort of, you know, not knowing how things are going to go. And, you know, they have been promised a certain punishment and they continue to wait for years and years and years without a sentence being applied. So I think from their perspective, it kind of ultimately it robs them from that sense of sort of, you know, here's what we were promised and here is what we were delivered. I think the Nigerian example is quite a stark one where you have thousands of people living on death row, which is in itself a cruel kind of end in itself, as human rights groups have pointed out. So from the perspective of the state, it's, you know, it's important to show that you have the option to apply the most severe punishment, but then not applying it can have these consequences both on victims and on perpetrators.
8: Right. Do you believe that there are circumstances where the death penalty, you know, should be used? Because critics have argued that the continent is battling things like terrorism, armed banditry, and some have prescribed that the death penalty should be introduced in cases like that. Is that something that you agree with?
7: Well, I think for me, when we talk about this particular aspect of the debate, the question is, you know, what is politically necessary or politically difficult from what is important in, for security and for justice for the victims? And so that's sort of how I tend to look at it. And I think for governments that are battling banditry, as you mentioned, terrorism, and these sort of severe security issues, understandably, they want the strongest possible tool to be able to apply. But I'm not sure that that is establishes that execution is going to deter from the appeal of issues like terrorism or banditry and so on. I think a life sentence is always a possibility, but I think here again, the most important security tool are going to be not necessarily the sentence itself, but it's going to be well before we get there, like effective intelligence gathering, effective investigation, sound prosecution. And then, of course, the most important tool of all is going to be prevention. So I think these are all important aspects to have in place before we talk about whether or not abolishing the death sentence is sort of a good option for any given government. Because I think abolishing the death sentence is going to be hard politically, especially during periods of insecurity or instability. But I don't think that violent extremism, for example, by itself demonstrates that the death penalty is going to be indispensable for public safety. That's not the one aspect that public safety is going to hinge on.
8: So, Intisar, at this point, families who say, look, for the injustice that has been done to us, a judge handing out a death penalty to someone who has been sentenced is the only way we would feel that justice has been served. What would you say to that family when you balance the argument against human rights concerns and what would deter people in the future?
7: Look, I think it's a very serious concern. I think ultimately this is what the whole process is about, is to give justice. And I think it's important to achieve that effectively, right? And here I would just be cautious that, you know, an execution always means closure or justice for families, because there is not really conclusive evidence, at least from the research that has been conducted so far, that the death sentence, capital punishment, is always capable of providing that for families. I think what victims and their families need is a lot more than just one sentence. I think they need to know the truth about whatever crime was committed. They need to know that the right person is the one that is being convicted and going to be punished. Of course, I think they need, you know, meaningful punishment or a punishment that fits the severity of the crime. That is without debate. But I think in some cases, they also need significant, you know, social and psychological support. Sometimes they need compensation. And I think this is really perhaps the most important thing also for them, is to make sure that whatever, you know, that their state and that their system is going to prevent this from recurring.
0: Focus on Africa's Getty Ogbonna in conversation there with Intisar Fakir, an expert on North Africa and the Sahel at the Middle East Institute. 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There's plenty more to come. Stay with us if you can.

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6: Welcome to Newsday on the BBC World Service with James Copnall in London and Ansoy here in Nairobi. Coming up in the next hour.
7: As Ukraine continues to report Russian strikes, the head of the Western Defence Alliance, NATO, is in Estonia to talk about protecting Eastern Europe from increasing hybrid warfare.
6: The Vatican says the Pope will spend the next week in hospital recovering from surgery after being diagnosed with lung cancer.
7: AI has solved some of the biggest questions in maths. We'll speak to a winner of the biggest prize in mathematics about whether the field has a future. And in sport, Formula One is set to return to the African continent for the first time since the 1990s. We'll be talking about the Rwanda Grand Prix. That's coming up after the latest world news.
8: BBC News with Roisin Hasty. Messages wishing Pope Leo a swift recovery have been pouring in from world leaders after he underwent surgery to treat lung cancer. Australia's Prime Minister Anthony Albanese and the UN Secretary General Antonio Guterres said their thoughts were with the Pope. Earlier, the Vatican said a part of the Pope's right lung was removed during what they described as a successful operation in Rome. Here's Sarah Rainsford.
9: An official told us that the tumour, the growth that had been detected on the Pope's right lung, was cancerous, and that's why it was removed. He also said that the surgery was somewhat more radical than other forms of surgery because the point was to cut away as much of the tissue as possible to ensure that nothing malignant was left behind. So we know that the entire lower lobe of the Pope's right lung has now been removed. We don't know what results there are, if any yet, of further testing to see whether there is any suggestion that this cancer has spread. At the moment, there is no indication of that.
8: A court in Nevada has sentenced a former gang leader to 40 years in prison for his role in the murder of the American rapper Tupac Shakur in 1996. Prosecutors argued that although Dwayne Kiefer D. Davis did not fire the gun himself, he was the ringleader of the group that carried out the drive-by shooting. Power outages have been reported across Kyiv following Russian airstrikes on energy facilities and a residential building. The mayor, Vitaly Klitschko, said two people were killed in the attack. 21 others are reported to have been injured. Earlier, President Zelensky said that for the second night in a row, there'd been no advance warning from Ukraine's allies. A Ukrainian man is due to stand trial in Germany on charges of organising the operation that blew up the Nord Stream gas pipelines. The explosions cut off Western Europe's largest source of Russian natural gas. Serhii K. And Ukraine have both denied any involvement. Jessica Parker reports from Hamburg.
10: Images of gas gushing to the surface of the Baltic Sea 4 years ago prompted the world to ask who could have blown up parts of these major pipelines that run from Russia to Germany. A Ukrainian man named under German privacy rules as Serhii K. is scheduled to go on trial here in Hamburg. Prosecutors say that in 2022 he'd been an officer in the Ukrainian army. He's suspected of leading a team to lay explosives using a rented yacht. Allegedly this was on behalf of Ukrainian state agencies to prevent Russia from using revenues to fund its full-scale invasion.
8: The FBI says a Saudi national employed by the artificial intelligence firm OpenAI has been arrested and charged for installing a secret recording device in one of the company's offices. Abdulrahman Al-Fazan, who's 35, worked as an engineer for the company behind ChatGPT since July last year. BBC News. Two top leaders of India's cockroach junta party have been jailed for 5 days on allegations of trespassing. The party's founder, Abhijit Dipkar, said the pair had been arrested for raising the Indian flag at a well-known protest site in Delhi. The youth-led movement has been among groups calling for the resignation of India's Electoral Commission chief following a controversial revision of the voters' register. Colombia's peace tribunal has indicted 10 former members of the FARC guerrilla group for alleged war crimes and crimes against humanity targeting indigenous communities during the five-decade civil conflict. Three of the accused are former commanders of the FARC, which signed a peace deal with the government. Warren Bull reports.
11: More than 450,000 people are estimated to have been killed in Colombia's civil conflict. The Special Jurisdiction for Peace was created in 2016 as part of the agreement between the FARC and the Colombian government to try to give victims justice. It's now brought charges relating to atrocities committed against five indigenous communities in the south and far east of Colombia. They include extermination, forced disappearance, and torture.
8: Opposition lawmakers and education specialists in Peru have criticized a government proposal to ban short skirts and makeup for girls in schools and long hair for boys. On Monday, the Conservative president Keiko Fujimori said the plans were part of efforts to end bullying and sexual harassment in the classroom. And researchers in Britain have discovered a new species of dinosaur after a fossil from southern England was re-examined for the first time in more than a century. A PhD student was investigating the skulls of dinosaurs when he was handed one, which he later realised was unique. The 5-metre-long predator, believed to have been an agile and very fierce dinosaur, has been named Invicta Bellatrix Amberina, or Unconquered Female Warrior. BBC News.
6: Many thanks for those news updates. Hello and welcome to Newsday on the BBC World Service. We are live in London with James Copnell and here in Nairobi with me and Zoe.
7: Coming up, we've got updates for you on Russian attacks in Bulgaria or off Bulgaria's shores. We hear about the Pope's health and speak to a mathematician, world-leading mathematician, who says artificial intelligence is annihilating his field of research. And would you hire a companion if you were feeling lonely and your loved ones were far away? We'll hear about what is being called the loneliness economy in China.
6: We'd love to hear your comments on that. And you can send us a text or a WhatsApp message on our usual number, which is +44 77 86 20 50 85.
7: For a second night in a row, Ukraine says it received no advance warning before Russian missiles hit the capital, Kyiv. That then is a row over intelligence sharing with Western countries. Well, President Zelensky said that one person had been killed in strikes overnight into Wednesday morning. Our correspondent Dan Johnson in Kyiv explained what he saw as the strikes came in last night.
12: I was stood in this spot last night when I counted 5 missile strikes on the edge of this city before any warning was given. The sirens only sounded after the missiles hit, and that has happened again tonight. Throughout the day, there's been confusion, there's been to and fro, with some sources suggesting that US intelligence had been cut, meaning that Ukraine was unable to detect incoming threats and to give those warnings to its people to enable them to take shelter when Russian missiles are incoming. Earlier today, Donald Trump said that had not happened, that the US was still helping Ukraine, but it has happened again tonight. There are more buildings burning on the edge of this city because of incoming Russian ballistic missiles that Ukraine has been unable to warn its people about and unable to defend itself against.
7: A little earlier on Newsday, we spoke to Marko Mikkelson, Estonian MP and chairman of the Foreign Affairs Committee of the Estonian Parliament, who also said that the US government had confirmed intelligence is being shared.
13: Yesterday, when I participated in Warsaw Security Forum, Senator Wicker, also General Kellogg, they all confirmed from their sources from Washington that actually U.S. still delivering messages or information, intelligence information to Ukrainians. There were kind of rumors that Russia started to use different kind of launchers like S-400 air defense systems, which apparently are more difficult to detect.
7: But a week of increasingly frustrated exchanges between Kyiv and Washington has demonstrated some of the strain on the Western military alliance NATO over Russia's invasion of Ukraine. And there is growing alarm about it spilling into neighbouring states too, after a dramatic increase in air and sea incidents in the Western Black Sea. On Tuesday, suspected Russian drone attacks off Bulgaria's Black Sea coast struck two merchant ships, leaving 11 crew members missing. They are the latest in a series of attacks on ships, targeting in total five vessels close to Bulgaria's territorial waters. So let's go to Sofia, speak to Andrei Gurov, a former caretaker Prime Minister of Bulgaria and a candidate in the upcoming presidential election. Welcome to the programme. What do you make then of these developments off the coast of Bulgaria?
14: Well, hello, James. It's good to be with you. What we have seen in the recent days is that four civilian ships were struck and two sunk, and we have sailors which were lost at sea. So earlier, this happened about 70 miles off our coast, but yesterday it was only 15 miles, which is practically right next to our territorial waters. And what needs to be clear to the public is that the Black Sea trade routes, they carry grain, they carry energy and other goods to the world. So this is not only a problem of Bulgaria, but it's a security problem for Europe as well.
7: And you are convinced completely that this is Russia's doing?
14: Well, of course, we need a full investigation, but let's not be naive. Russia's war against Ukraine has turned the Black Sea region into a major security risk. And we have seen a rising number of hybrid attacks in Europe. In Bulgaria, we have seen explosions at arms depots. We have seen drones falling on our territory, and we still don't have any answers to these recent cases. Of course, it would be a mistake to wait for another attack before we take any measures. That's exactly what happened last week.
7: So what then would be, to your mind, appropriate measures in response to all this?
14: Well, we have discussed, of course, publicly, but we need to invoke Article 4 of the NATO treaty and start direct consultations with our neighbors and NATO allies. We have seen a lot of warnings in the last weeks, but there has been only hesitation, mixed messages, and no real urgency on the side of the government. So on our side, we need coordination with Greece, Romania, Turkey, and I know from experience how that works, because in the spring, when we had the escalation in Iran and Iranian missiles were threatening Bulgarian territory, we discussed this with Greece, and the defense minister, Dendias, and what Greece did at that point was they relocated a whole Patriot battery and a couple of F-16 fighter jets so that we could secure the Bulgarian territory.
7: Okay. Just to be clear, for those not intimately acquainted with the NATO treaty, Article 4 means member states will consult together when they believe their security is threatened.
14: It doesn't, exactly.
7: Doesn't
14: We're not
7: implicate
14: talking about
7: automatically military action.
14: Exactly. We are not talking escalation here. We are talking just consultations with our allies. This has been invoked by Bulgaria and other member states in 22 and more recently in Poland when there were drones in the airspace of Poland.
7: One of the things Russia has been saying is that it has been attacking vessels delivering military cargoes to Ukraine. Is that part of the problem? Is Bulgaria then helping the Ukrainian war effort and therefore seen as by Moscow as a threat?
14: As we said, these are civilian ships which were hit, and Bulgaria is not involved in any of those incidents. But of course, the whole situation in the Black Sea region has been the threats there have escalated. So any activity of Russia in that region needs to be thoroughly investigated.
7: Andrei Gurov, thank you very much indeed, former caretaker Prime Minister of Bulgaria.
6: 10 minutes past the hour, time for some sports news with Isaac Flennan.
15: Yeah, Africa will host Formula One races again. Rwanda will host races for 10 years from 2030, for the first time the continent has had races there since 1993. The track will be built 25 miles south of the capital, Kigali. Here is the F1 president, Stefano Domenicali.
16: It's something that will be the legacy of all of us to be able to, you know, to be here in this moment of, I would say, very special. We needed this moment.
15: Yeah, we're going to have plenty on that story a little bit later on. Let me give you some Champions League updates. Manchester United defender Lisandro Martinez has called out the club's hierarchy for not investing in the squad more in the summer after they were beaten 2-0 away at Atletico Madrid. Martinez said he expected more of the club's technical director, Jason Wilcox. It's a fifth United match without a win. Elsewhere, some big shocks. Norwegian champions Viking drew 3-3 with Bayern Munich. Huge result for them. And Belgian side Club Brugge went away to Italy and beat Inter 4-3 in a cracker. More sport for me a little bit later on.
6: Isaac, many thanks. Now, China has seen its exports grow quite substantially for the month of September, according to new data released today. And Achana Shukla has been keeping an eye on that from our business desk in Singapore. Achana, give us the details. What's driving the export boom?
17: Well, it's largely driven by AI-related technology exports, and, you know, with more and more data centers coming up, there's demand for more chips, but also of the other electronics that go into these big, large

0: all not very happy with, but they are certainly, you know, with the good price points that they offer and the discounts they offer, they have really been selling quite a lot. And, you know, Chinese factories have been exporting them quite a bit. And that really is driving the export growth.
1: What does it say about the state of China's economy?
0: Well, Anne, you know, it really clearly shows that China is actually relying on foreign consumers to pay and for economic growth, because its own people, domestic consumption is not that good. People are not spending, you know, in China. And really, it's the export factories that are driving the growth. If we look at the import data, the imports actually have also gone down for things that consumers in China, the Chinese consumers, use. But imports have only gone up for raw materials for export factories. So that really is something. The other aspect is, you know, they're because they are exporting more than they are importing, their trade surplus is going to a record $1 trillion this year, and that will be a major worry when they talk to their trading partners like the US and Europe.
1: Achana, many thanks for the updates.
2: Now, last week, OpenAI published more than 700 mathematical manuscripts, in essence, answers to problems that some of the world's smartest people have been working to solve for years or even decades. In the days that followed, Professor Hugo Duminil-Copin, a winner of the Fields Medal, the highest prize in mathematics, spoke to colleagues at the French Mathematical Society, confiding, "On Tuesday night, I cried and it woke up my daughter," explaining that AI companies have annihilated his field of research. It reveals perhaps a complex human reaction to a technology which could signal advances in many fields, while questioning the role and purpose of humans. We can speak now to Professor Hugo Duminil-Copin. Welcome to the program. I would love to think that those tears were tears of joy, but I suspect they weren't.
3: Hello, yeah. It was very emotional moment for many reasons, but one of the reasons is that it was kind of a shock, right? I mean, there was an automatization. What took years was now taking a few hours on a computer. So these were very complex feelings to embody at this time. So the day after, we were back on work, but it's true that this was a shocking moment and a defining moment for mathematics.
2: That's very interesting, that idea, it's a defining moment for mathematics, because presumably that is something you've spent decades, many, many years engrossed in, that maths is a career, but perhaps also a passion for you?
3: Yes, for many mathematicians, probably all of them, math is a passion. You know, there is a human endeavor of discovering new mathematics. So today, in some sense, this changed. Now, the machine is discovering this mathematics, maybe helped by human, but what is going to be our, let's say, profession in the future is going to be slightly different from what it was before.
2: Before we get into that and the changes, are you confident that AI got all those problems it believed it solved right? Can we know that at this point?
3: At this point, it's way too early. You have to imagine that, for instance, just for the papers that are very close to what I was doing, it's thousands of pages of proofs, and you don't read a proof as fast as you read a book, a novel or something like that. It will take years to be absolutely certain about all the details. But we will get there. The human will get there. There will be actually, it's going to be very interesting collaborations, creativity to try to understand that. But it takes time.
2: Why is it possible for AI to do things that humans have struggled to do?
3: I think mostly at this stage, AI is able to build on what mathematicians developed in the last decades. And in certain aspect of its reasoning, it's much faster than us. In my field, for instance, it was able to use mathematics that is very computational, like where you need to compute many things, you have many formulas, and it does it better than human because it does it sometimes in an automatized fashion. So it brings things that we are not the best at, and there is kind of a complementary vision to that, that we also brought to AI things that it needed to be able to be good at mathematics.
2: And that part of it, the human dimension, does that imply that there will be things AI will never be able to solve, that it will almost always need

0: a human dimension, for some things at least?
1: It is way too early to say, but one thing that is for sure and why I'm very optimistic still on the situation is that, you see, you have the world of what AI can solve. It's kind of artificial math, if you want now. And before it was much smaller than what mathematicians could prove. Now it's going to become much bigger. But the very important thing is what mathematicians can understand. You know, all these papers, they are up there, but somebody in the street cannot just open its laptop and start reading these things, understanding them. You need, in some sense, a human messenger that is going to be understanding that and be able to turn it into something that many more mathematicians or maybe scientists or maybe in a few years, who knows, people in the street will be able to understand. So what AI can understand on its own is not really the question, is how do we use AI to get a better human understanding of the math world?
0: So does the mathematician, the scientist, then end up becoming that messenger, a sort of very highly qualified journalist, if you will, interpreting what AI is teaching us?
1: I don't know. This is an analogy that I should think more about, but there is something of that. It's going to be somebody passing the knowledge to others, a little bit like, you see, before, like expert mathematicians, they were discovering on their own the new math. And then they were transmitting to, say, math teachers, then that were transmitting to kids. Now it's like there is a new player in the game who are maybe alone, maybe with the help of mathematicians, but is going to discover the new math. This is AI. And then we have to understand it, to digest it, to kind of transform it into something that is eatable for other human to comprehend. Because remember, one thing is very important. It doesn't make any sense to know how to make a computation if you don't know when you should do it. You see, mathematics is an ability that you want to be able to use. And this, we are human. We want to use it as human. So we need human to explain to us how to do.
0: What about beyond that, the pure joy, sense of achievement from solving something? Will that disappear for a mathematician?
1: I think it's just going to change. It's, you know, I went into math because I love to understand like math courses. And, you know, these were not new. Like, I mean, I was not creating new math by doing that. So I think it's going to be just the same for professional mathematicians now. We have to find joy in rediscovering, if you want, or in understanding the proofs that were produced, again, maybe with a little bit of help of human, but a lot of help from AI. And this is fine. I mean, I actually always enjoyed reproving things. I always enjoyed finding the gem, you know, in the middle of a proof, the idea that make it click.
0: Yeah.
1: This type of things, it's still there, right? On contrary, we have more things to work with. So in some sense, they need even more energy and mathematician than before.
0: Hugo Dominique Copin, thank you very much indeed.
2: Now, in China's bulging cities, despite the huge crowds, or maybe because of them, residents can feel very isolated and depressed. It's made worse because loved ones often live far away chasing employment. Now, a new industry being dubbed the loneliness economy has emerged, with people hiring themselves out as companions who can help solve problems or just be there to listen. Our China correspondent Stephen McDonald reports from Beijing.
3: Riding on Beijing's underground train network is the place you really get a sense of how heaving this city is, as crowds pile on and off trains, up escalators, through walking tunnels. Yet for some, this travel experience is not one of community, but isolation. This is one of 18 cities in China with more than 10 million residents. There are people everywhere, and yet, in these mega centres of modern life, you can still feel lost and alone. In fact, so many people feel this way that a new loneliness industry has sprung up here to serve their needs.
4: Young lives on the outskirts of Beijing. Her kids and grandkids are also in the city, but they're all busy with their own lives.
5: Loneliness is my biggest difficulty. When I want a conversation, I talk to the TV. My eyes are getting worse. I felt hopeless. I said to my son that I'd rather die, and even asked him about euthanasia.
4: Yet now the 91-year-old says her life has turned around because of the support she's getting from a new service. On the day we met Young, she had a visit from Ying Wei. He set up a company which not only delivers meals daily to elderly people in his area, but can also pick up medicine for clients or fix something in the house, and importantly, will sit down for a chat.
6: The elderly treat us like their children, and we treat them like our own parents. We are trying to really understand their needs. Often they don't realize there are solutions available for many of their problems.
5: I can't lose Ying Wei and his team. They've got a good heart.
4: This company is part of a wave of services which are appearing in China, designed to help the lonely. Securities company Sinolink valued this new sector last year at around $7.4 billion, and the nature of modern society seems to be driving it ever more. In China, family members often live apart as loved ones chase employment. This can make something seemingly mundane a source of panic and depression, like dealing with hospital bureaucracy in a new city. 23-year-old Liu Yanyan is available to pick up test results, give advice on booking a specialist, and will accompany her often young clients on a doctor visit.
7: People have no one to talk to after work. If they go to the hospital, they go alone and can feel scared or anxious. So they turn to medical escorts like us for company during this time.
4: The pressure cooker life of China's big cities, with long hours of work and high-rise living, can leave little time for community connections. Those getting into the loneliness industry here think all of this is pointing to many years of even greater demand for what they have to offer.
2: Stephen McDonald reporting. And I must say, James, that for this part of the world, this is a really strange story, because this is a very communitarian society where you just show up in someone's home and you chat or strike a conversation with a stranger in public transport. How is it in the UK?
0: I think probably there is a sense of increasing loneliness, maybe particularly among older people, but I don't think we're at the stage where people are paying to have a companion in the way we heard in Stephen McDonald's report there. More to come here on Newsday.
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1: A former gang leader has been sentenced to 40 years in prison for his role in the murder of hip-hop legend Tupac Shakur.
0: Hungary moves to roll back restrictions on LGBT rights in a major parliamentary vote.
1: And Formula One is heading back to Africa after more than three decades, with Rwanda set to host the Grand Prix. That and more coming up after this news.
2: BBC News with Roisin Hasty. Power outages have been reported across Kyiv following Russian airstrikes on energy facilities in a residential building in the Ukrainian capital. The mayor, Vitaly Klitschko, said two people were killed in the attack. Earlier, President Zelensky said that for the second night in a row, there'd been no advance warning from Ukraine's allies before a Russian ballistic missile attack. Messages wishing Pope Leo a swift recovery have been pouring in from world leaders after he underwent surgery to treat lung cancer. Australia's Prime Minister Anthony Albanese and the UN Secretary General Antonio Guterres have said their thoughts were with the Pope. A Ukrainian man is due to stand trial in Germany later on Wednesday after being accused of organising the operation that blew up the Nord Stream gas pipelines in 2022. Saudi Arabia says four people have been wounded by debris from two Houthi missiles that are intercepted over the capital, Riyadh. The Saudi Civil Defense Agency said 15 homes were damaged. Official data shows that exports from China have increased by 36% year on year. The BBC's business correspondent says the boom has mainly been driven by the high demand for technical components needed for AI data centers. Colombia's Peace Tribunal has indicted 10 former members of the FARC guerrilla group for alleged war crimes targeting indigenous communities. One incident cited was in Caquetá in 1997, when Marxist rebels allegedly killed seven people they accused of collaborating with their opponents. And researchers in Britain have discovered a new species of dinosaur after a fossil from southern England was re-examined for the first time in more than a century. A PhD student was investigating the skulls of dinosaurs when he was handed one, which he later realised was unique. The 5-metre-long tiger-like predator had very long arms and large claws.
1: Many thanks for that summary. Hello and welcome to Newsday on the BBC World Service. We're coming to you live from Nairobi with me, Anne Soy, and from London with James Cotton.
0: Over this next half hour, we're going to hear about the sentencing of the man convicted of directing the killing of the rapper Tupac Shakur three decades ago. Get an update about the Pope's health as well.
1: Also, Formula One returns to Africa after more than 30 years. Your comments on that or on any other story that you hear on the program, welcome. You can send us a text or a WhatsApp message on our usual number, which is +44 77 86 20 50 85.
0: Start in the US, a former gang leader, Dwayne Keefe D, has been Davis, has been sentenced to 40 years in jail for his part in the murder of rap superstar Tupac Shakur three decades ago. Davis was found guilty on one count of murder with a deadly weapon in relation to the drive-by shooting which took Tupac's life in Las Vegas on the 7th of September 1996. Now, prosecutors successfully argued that although not in possession of the gun which killed the rap star that night, Davis was the ringleader of the group that ordered the murder. In his memoir, in fact, Davis admitted that he provided the weapon used in the crime to his nephew, Orlando Anderson. Now, Anderson died at the age of 23 in 1998 in another unrelated drive-by shooting and so was never prosecuted over Tupac Shakur's murder. Now, this is the moment that the judge in Nevada sentenced Dwayne Davis to 40 years for Tupac's murder.
3: You don't get to take a man from his family. You don't get to take his very life, his whole future from him and just walk away from it, especially when that man is Tupac Shakur. The world never forgot about him and his death, and neither did Las Vegas. It took us 30 years, but at this time, you are going to face justice for what you did on September 7th, 1996.
0: Well, Kathy Scott is a journalist who covered the murder of Tupac 30 years ago and went on to write the book, The Killing of Tupac Shakur, one of the first to be released about the murder. I spoke to Kathy earlier on the line to California.
4: I think one thing I believe is he didn't know that murder did not have a statute of limitations. I think he thought enough time had gone by, and he was bragging like crazy. You know, he had the gun handed to somebody in the back seat, he said in the book. Of course, that was his nephew, Orlando Anderson. So he admitted to buying the gun and handing it to him. So that makes him an accessory to murder as far as Nevada law goes.
0: And it, not just a book, he was talking about in interviews, very, very public about all this.
4: Very, very public. It was almost like he was bragging, and it was really something to behold. And he was interviewed by the police in 2023. Well, the interesting is about 11 years before 2023, he moved to Nevada. You know, so he made it easy for the cops to get him. They didn't have to extradite him to Nevada from California, because that's quite a process. You know, they had people on the street. They were watching him for a long time. And then they got him walking down the street. That's how confident he was on his own street, taking a walk. I really think he thought he was past it.
0: Why did it take so long to get justice for Tupac Shakur?
4: Well, I was told when you know, I reported on it, I was at the scene of the crime. I was there at the hospital when he died. I was very on the story as a reporter for the Las Vegas Sun. And I was told by the cops that a big trial with gang members and all those people coming into town would be bad for tourism. That was when they were really pushing. They were advertising like crazy, trying to get more people to go to Vegas. That was shocking to me, that a big trial like that would be bad for tourism. So they basically said, well, we couldn't get anybody. We couldn't prove it. I mean, it was really unbelievable. And I think it, and that's the reason I wrote the book, is because it was so easy to solve. And they basically wanted it to go away.
0: What made the story so big? Was it Tupac's fame? Was it the fact that there wasn't an immediate solution to the case?
4: Well, you know, if you break it down and you look at, you know, who was involved and whatnot, you know, the whole thing, you know, Biggie Smalls, and it was planned by him and you know, and Suge, you know, all these conspiracy theories came up because Metro Police Department, they were not solving it. And that helped make it bigger. But I think because Tupac was bigger than life, he was so popular. I was an MTV watcher at the time. I wasn't a big Tupac fan, but I loved his song, Dear Mama. And I think it just took off because rap at the time was huge and taking off, and it made it really more popular. You have a star as big as that, and then, you know, you have a Vegas of all places, which is very publicly. And I think all of those things amounted to the story just taking off. Everybody and their brother was covering it. And Metro Police made it bigger because it was, okay, you know, what's going on? And so everybody was covering the story even more so. Mm. I don't think it would have been as big if there hadn't been such a mystery around not solving it. Yeah. And that's why 30 years later, it's even bigger now, I think.
0: And throughout the trial, Tupac Shakur's family were present. What were they saying?
4: They left the room for the autopsy phone of mine was one of them. It became evidence because of a gunshot wound that showed in it. And they left the room several times. I mean, they're very stoic. And I think that they were there to represent their family, represented Fannie Shakur. I mean, I wished, you know, she could have been there, his mother, to see it. You know, finally, justice for her son, because that's what she wanted. She died, you know, I forget how many years after Tupac, but she died of cancer. But that was her thing. You know, Fannie Shakur wanted to see justice, but she also wanted to keep his name out there and keep his essence and his music and who he was. That was what she was all about. And she was such a promoter of him after he died. And I just wish she could have been there to see, you know, justice take place and finally somebody be held accountable for her son's murder.
0: Kathy Scott, journalist and author of The Killing of Tupac Shakur.
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5: Here we're going to start with football. Manchester United were beaten 2-0 away at Atletico Madrid, but all the talk is around some sensational comments from defender Lisandro Martinez, who criticised the board for not investing enough money into the squad in the summer. The Argentine said, "Last season, we had a fantastic season and we expect more from the top to bring more players to compete because many teams brought many players." He admitted that the players there needed to do more, and when he was asked about manager Michael Carrick's position, he did back him, saying, "You can't keep changing the manager. What about other areas? I can't say more." He had said more about the technical director. He said that he expected more from Jason Wilcox. Let's see what Michael Carrick had to say about those comments.
6: "I think it's a little bit on the emotions of the game as well, of coming here and being disappointed not to get something from the game, and straight after a game for me is not the time to talk about that interview, because I've not seen it, so I can't really comment on that. But I think it's important for us to move forward quickly, really. I think there's a big game on Sunday and it's really important that we move forward and we stay focused on that. There's disappointment within the group. I'm bitterly disappointed in certain things, and the boys are as well as a group of players."
5: Yeah, Formula One has announced it is set to return to Africa for the first time since 1993, following the signing of a new 10-year deal with Rwanda to host the African Grand Prix. The news has been met with excitement across the continent, which hosts over 100 million Formula One fans. And in sub-Saharan Africa, almost 60% of the fans are under the age of 35, according to Formula One. Speaking yesterday, Rwanda's president Paul Kagame said, "For more than three decades, the world's premier motorsport championship has raced without this continent. Well, that is about to change." And for more on this, we can speak to Kriya Gangia, South African presenter and host of F1 Extra Africa Trackside on Supersport. Welcome to the program, Kriya. I suppose from 2030 you will literally be trackside at an African race. You must be incredibly excited.
7: I definitely cannot wait. I think it's going to be one of the most exciting things that are coming to the world of Formula One.
5: This news has been talked about for a number of years. I know South Africa have wanted to host the race. Morocco have wanted to host the race. I imagine as a South African, maybe there's a little bit of a disappointment there.
7: Definitely. Also growing up there and watching the Formula One races at Kyalami has always been a special experience for me. So when Rwanda did the news and announced it, I was a little bit disappointed that we're not going to be seeing it at Kyalami. However, I don't think that this is the end of the road for South Africa. I think maybe a little bit further down the line, we could be seeing two races in Africa.
5: Yeah, I mean, Formula One former world champion Lewis Hamilton, he's been campaigning for a race in Africa for a number of years. Just talk to me about how you see this race happening and how the drivers are going to adapt to racing on the continent for the first time.
7: Yeah, Lewis has definitely been speaking about it extensively, and even with us coming into Formula One and broadcasting for the first time in African history at Formula One races, you can see the excitement is already there. There's kind of a growth and a development and kind of a presence that we obviously haven't had before. And the drivers are starting to take notice as well. Charles Leclerc actually had a conversation with a journalist a couple of races ago, and the question was, where would you like to race? And he also said Africa. So you can really see that the kind of African culture is creeping into the paddock, and the drivers are definitely excited about the prospect of coming to Africa for a race.
5: They say that they've got around about 100 million Formula One fans in Africa at the moment, and a number of them actually are women. But as a sport, there are barriers for entry. Do you think that having a race on the continent will kind of bring those barriers down a little?
7: Definitely. I think in the world that we live in at the moment, the more you see something and the more that is present in your world, the more you take interest in it. And the fact that, you know, we are going to be seeing drivers, the spectacle, the whole show around Formula One coming to Africa, I think it's definitely going to increase it. And I've actually recently started racing myself. And being in paddocks in South Africa, and, you know, you're seeing the amount of women that are making it into the sport and are actually doing really well. A lot of the the girls are giving the guys a proper run for their money on the tracks in South Africa.
5: And the Rwandan president says that this is an opportunity to drive the growth in Rwanda and potentially give Rwandans an opportunity to get into motorsport. I suppose this opens up opportunities for Africans to maybe, you know, take career paths into motor racing and motorsport.
7: I think it opens up not only motorsport, but the whole landscape within Rwanda. For example, I'm here in Singapore at the moment, which is where all the noise is coming from. I came for the Singapore Grand Prix and we stayed an extra week. So not only are we here for the sport, but we're here for, you know, enjoying the whole country, enjoying the experience. And Rwanda's got so much to offer. Even though they're the country that's gone through quite a bit of turmoil in their past, I've been to Rwanda myself personally, and it's got to be one of the best African countries I've ever visited. From seeing the gorillas to experiencing Kigali, it just really has a lot to offer.
5: And how does this race become a truly African race? You know, I know a number of the other races in different parts of the world have things that are synonymous to that part of the world. What do you think they can do to make sure that this race is an African race?
7: Well, I'll definitely say that Africans know how to bring their flair into anything that we do. So you'll definitely hear the sounds, smell the smells, experience the tastes. There'll definitely be some of that. But one thing that really stood out to me when they announced the layout of the track is Rwanda is known as the land of 1,000 hills. And you can really experience it when you go into the country, from going and hiking up a volcano to hiking to see the gorillas in the mountains. It really is very hilly. And the fact that they're doing almost close to 200 meters in elevation across the track is really going to bring that spectacular element to it. It really gives something different, something new, and a challenge for the drivers as well.
5: Yeah, it's going to be really, really exciting to see what that race looks like. The pitches look absolutely beautiful. Kriya, really, really great chatting to you. That is Kriya Gangia, South African presenter and host of the F1 Extra Africa Trackside on Supersport.
0: Hi, Fanny. Thank you very much indeed. This is Newsday on the BBC World Service, live in Nairobi in London with Anne and James. Let me give you some of our main headlines. Power outages have been reported across Kyiv following Russian airstrikes that also killed two people in the Ukrainian capital. Exports from China have increased substantially in the last year due to demand for components for AI data centres and Chinese electric cars. And archaeologists say they've discovered the world's oldest shipwreck off the coast of southern Turkey.
1: Now let's go to Rome, and the Vatican has announced that Pope Leo has lung cancer and he underwent a successful surgery. Let's now speak to our correspondent in Rome, Sarah Rainsford. Sarah, so what has the Vatican said about the Pope's condition?
8: Now, this was quite a statement that the Vatican came out with last night after the Pope had been taken into the Gemelli Hospital here in Rome for surgery. They said that the operation had gone well. It was successful, as they described it. But they confirmed that during that procedure, doctors had tested the lump that they removed, the growth that they removed from the Pope's right lung, and they confirmed that it was cancerous. So that lump has been removed. The surgery also removed a whole section of the Pope's right lung, one of the lobes, one section of that lung. Now, we were told that that was done to ensure that nothing nasty, if you like, was left behind. So it's to ensure the best possible outcome for the Pope. And of course, what we're waiting for now is the result of further tests to see whether or not the cancer may have spread. Now, we're told at the moment there's no indication of that, but obviously there are certain key tests that have been done that we're still waiting to hear about, and then beyond that to know whether or not the Pope needs to have any kind of further treatment. At the moment, we're being told what the Vatican has said all along, which is that the Pope's schedule has been cleared for a week for the moment, and he will be in hospital for several days recovering from the surgery itself. Now, that is, they have said, as I said, it was a success. They said that the Pope himself was awake as normal after the operation. He was back in his room and he was talking to colleagues. I think, though, this is worrying news, of course, for Catholics here and right around the world. And this morning, as I'm talking to you from St. Peter's Square, just looking across to the stunning church, which is bathed right now in this very beautiful kind of golden orange light, there is a crowd beginning to gather for Mass, an important Mass this morning, which the Pope was supposed to be presiding over. He was supposed to say Mass here for a big crowd of Catholics. That won't happen, of course. He's going to be substituted by one of the senior cardinals. And the question I suppose many Catholics will have is, you know, for how long that will be the case and when the Pope will be able to resume his duties as usual.
1: Well, before the surgery, he did say that he's very keen to carry on with his travels next month.
8: Yeah, I think that's interesting. He did mention this trip that he has coming up to Latin America, particularly to Peru, which is the country where he was a missionary for many, many years and then a bishop long before he became Pope, of course. And that's always been a trip that's extremely important to him. He's been looking forward to it. The plan in the Vatican, in a briefing we had late last night, we asking if the thought was that that trip would go ahead, and frankly I think it's just too early to say. It's a big trip and this has been a pretty significant intervention operation for the Pope. So he certainly, we were told by one of the cardinals yesterday, the reason he wanted to push ahead with this operation partly so quickly was that he hoped he could recover in time to make it on that trip. I think he'll do everything he possibly can, but obviously that will depend on the results that he gets back in the next day or so from his doctors.
1: And popes are usually, you know, quite well advanced in age, and it's not unusual for them to have health issues. But this pope announced, you know, what he was going through and that he was going into surgery himself. Is that different to how it's been handled before?
8: Yeah, a little bit. I mean, if you remember when Pope Francis was sick in the last months of his life, as we then found out, he was quite open. The Vatican was quite open about his health. But I think that moment of this Pope, Leo XIV, standing on the balcony here in St. Peter's Square and announcing to the crowd gathered below that he was going to have this operation, I think that was quite a moment. That's not something that I've seen before, certainly. I think the reason it's worrying, apart from the obvious, the reason it's worrying for Catholics is that when Pope Leo was elected just a year and a half ago, although he's 71, he is a relatively young Pope, and he was always thought to be fit and healthy. He likes sport, he plays tennis, he goes to the gym. So I think that's why this is particularly shocking. I was speaking to a lady yesterday who'd come to pray at the hospital where the Pope was being treated, and she said, you know, we thought this one was energetic and fit and healthy, and this shows that he's vulnerable too. So she said it was awful news for her, and she was kind of struggling really to take it in.
1: Many thanks, Sarah Rainsford there in Rome.
0: This is Newsday on the BBC World Service, live in Nairobi and London. We're going to head to Hungary now, though, because the Parliament has passed a bill removing legal provisions targeting the country's LGBT community. It voted overwhelmingly to amend the 2021 so-called Child Protection Law imposed under the nationalist government of Viktor Orbán. It is the first significant reversal in this field since the pro-European conservative Peter Mujur swept power in May. So let's head to the capital, Budapest, and speak to Tomasz Dumbos, the spokesman of Hatér, Hungary's leading LGBTQ rights association. Welcome to the programme. Tell us, if you can, about the law that was in place and the sort of impact it has had.
9: Yes, so this 2021 law banned the access of minors to any content that promotes or portrays homosexuality, transgender identities, or sex change. This provision was added to a number of laws back in 2021, including the so-called the Child Protection Law, the Media Law, the Commercial Advertisement Law, the Family Protection Law, and the Public Education Law. Now, the bill that was adopted yesterday by the parliament removes all these provisions from these laws. It actually doesn't fully remove, in the sense of there will still be protections against harmful content, but it will no longer target the LGBTQI community. So any references to homosexuality or transgender identity has been removed.
0: Why do you think the parliament took that step then?
9: Well, I think we've been fighting for the removal of this law. It was actually not very popular in Hungary, so 58% of Hungarians were asking the government to remove it. There was a representative poll conducted in May, and 58% of people said this law should go. But of course, we should also take into consideration that in April, just a few days after the elections, the Court of Justice of the European Union declared this law to be against EU law, not just technical provisions of the Media and Audiovisual Directive and other technical legislations, but also against the Charter of Fundamental Rights and against the Treaty of the European Union, infringing on basic values, fundamental values of the European Union. So, of course, the EU was expecting Hungary to change this. This was a legal requirement to have access to European Union funding and in general to reset relations with the European Union. So this combined the fact that it was unpopular in Hungary and the EU was requiring to change it, I think this convinced the government to act promptly.
0: Yeah, you mentioned the funding. Shortly after the vote yesterday, the EU agreed to release over 4 billion euros of funds frozen in the last years of the Orban government due to what Brussels called rule of law breaches. So I suppose the question is, does the new government in Hungary want to work for a better relationship, a better legal framework for the country's LGBTQ community, or does it simply want the EU's money?
9: Well, that's a good question. Unfortunately, I have not spoken to Peter Magyar, Prime Minister himself, and he's not very keen on talking on these issues. When he's asked, he gives information, but on his own or on the government on their own, they don't really proactively talk about LGBTQI issues. Even in the parliamentary debate, they did not mention that this is a that they do this to, you know, protect the LGBTQI community. They just talk about how it's this is strengthening child protection and that they, remove a particular provision. So I would not say that the current government is all for LGBTQI or that they are very progressive on these issues. However, you know, the change of the political discourse compared to the Orban government is very obvious. We've heard the Prime Minister say, for example, that he wants a country where no one is discriminated or stigmatized because of who they love. There have been discussions on changing the adoption legislation that was also adopted by Orban and which restricts adoption by anyone who's not married. So we definitely see a change in the political discourse, and we hope that slowly other legislative changes will also be adopted that helps remove discriminatory provisions from the Hungarian law.
0: And Hungary does, in many ways, remain quite a conservative country. So what is your message to those who might be worried about this new direction?
9: I don't think conservatives should be worried about people having equal rights. Stigmatizing legislation has no place in a modern democratic state. When you say Hungary is conservative, surely there are conservative parts of the society. But actually, most recent public opinion poll, not just on this law, but for example, on same-sex marriage or same-sex adoption, shows a significant shift in Hungarian attitudes. This May poll found that 68% of Hungarians now favor same-sex marriage and same-sex adoption. So I think the public opinion has changed, and now it's time for the government to act on that.
0: Tomasz Dombosz from HATE, Hungary's leading LGBTQI association. Thank you very much indeed. Now, we started this half hour talking about the sentencing of a man for the killing of Tupac Shakur 3 decades ago, and we've been getting quite a few messages in on this.
1: That's right. Mohammed in Nairobi says that justice may have been delayed but for nearly 3 decades, but it wasn't denied. It's a powerful moment to finally see accountability for Tupac Shakur's and the murder and the long-awaited chapter of closure for his legacy.
0: And Raymond in Cabia, Sierra Leone says, justice has prevailed for Tupac. You are a great man. Thanks very much indeed for all your comments. Plenty more to come here on Newsday on the BBC World Service, live in Nairobi and London.
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1: Power cuts have been reported across Kyiv after Russian airstrikes targeted energy facilities overnight.
0: Ukrainian officials said a high-rise block of flats was also hit by a ballistic missile, killing two people. And Ukraine's President Volodymyr Zelensky has accused his allies of not sharing intelligence on incoming attacks. We'll look at what more the Western Defence Alliance, NATO, can do for Ukraine.
1: Pope Leo is recovering in hospital in Rome after having surgery for lung cancer. We discuss the Pope's health and look at what challenges this poses for the Catholic Church.
0: And with Formula One racing set to return to Africa with a Rwanda Grand Prix from 2030, we'll look at excitement being felt on the continent. That's coming up after the latest world news.
2: BBC News with Govinda Gill. Power outages have been reported across Kyiv following Russian airstrikes on energy facilities and a residential building in the Ukrainian capital. The mayor, Vitaly Klitschko, said two people were killed in the attack. 21 others are reported to have been injured. Earlier, President Zelensky said that for the second night in a row, there had been no advance warning from Ukraine's allies before a Russian ballistic missile attack. President Trump has denied suggestions that the US had stopped sharing intelligence with Kyiv. Ukrainian MP Kira Rudik said that last night Kyiv's air sirens went off after the first missile hit.
16: The intelligence that we are receiving from the United States is specifically about the launches of the ballistic missiles from Russia's territory. And this information usually allows us to start the air raid sirens first and give people those couple of minutes that can be life or death.
2: A Ukrainian man is due to stand trial in Germany on charges of organizing the operation that blew up the Nord Stream gas pipelines. The explosions cut off Western Europe's largest source of Russian natural gas. The suspect and Ukraine have both denied any involvement. Jessica Parker reports from Hamburg.
17: Images of gas gushing to the surface of the Baltic Sea 4 years ago prompted the world to ask who could have blown up parts of these major pipelines. A Ukrainian man named under German privacy rules as Serhii K is scheduled to go on trial here in Hamburg. Prosecutors say that in 2022 he'd been an officer in the Ukrainian army. He's suspected of leading a team to lay explosives using a rented yacht. Allegedly this was on behalf of Ukrainian state agencies to prevent Russia from using revenues to fund its full-scale invasion.
2: Official data shows exports from China have increased substantially in the last year. Exports from the world's second largest economy rose by 36% year on year, far exceeding estimates. The BBC's Archana Shukla says it's being driven by AI technology.
18: All the data centers coming in, there's huge demand for chips, electronic components, computing power and the entire electricity infrastructure. So apart from the high-end chips that we talk about, Nvidia not being able to buy from China, there are whole set of things that go into the servers in these data centers. And a large part of that, like the integrated circuits, are coming from China. The value for that has increased almost by 100%.
2: Messages wishing Pope Leo a swift recovery have been pouring in from world leaders after he underwent surgery to treat lung cancer. Australia's Prime Minister Anthony Albanese and the UN Secretary General Antonio Guterres have said their thoughts were with the Pope. Canada's Mark Carney said he hoped the pontiff would draw strength from the prayers. World News from the BBC.
19: The FBI says a Saudi national employed by the artificial intelligence firm OpenAI has been arrested and charged for installing a secret recording device in one of the company's offices. Investigators allege that Abdul Rahman Al-Fazan intended to capture sensitive information about what they called OpenAI's super intelligence technology. The company says there's no indication that customer data or source code was stolen. Two top leaders of India's Cockroach Janta Party have been jailed for 5 days on allegations of trespassing. The party's founder, Abhijit Dibke, said the pair had been arrested for raising the Indian flag at a well-known protest site in Delhi. The youth-led opposition movements allege that millions of names have been removed from the electoral roll to favour the ruling BJP party, which the government denies. Opposition lawmakers and education specialists in Peru have criticised a government proposal to ban short skirts and makeup for girls in schools and long hair for boys. On Monday, the Conservative president, Keiko Fujimori, said the plans were part of efforts to end bullying and sexual harassment in the classroom. But critics have described the rules as sexist and authoritarian. Archaeologists say they've discovered the world's oldest shipwreck off the coast of southern Turkey. It's believed to be up to 4,700 years old. Our science editor, Rebecca Morrell, has the details.
20: The ancient wreck was found off the coast of Kokova Island, with artifacts scattered across an underwater slope. Divers discovered three large stone anchors and more than 30 ceramic storage pots, which are called amphorae. The distinctive shape of these ceramics, the pots have two handles, a ridge around the middle and a flat bottom, have been used to date the ship to between 4,400 and 4,700 years old, which was the early Bronze Age.
19: BBC News.
1: Many thanks for those news updates. Hello and welcome to Newsday on the BBC World Service. We're live in London with James Copnell and here in Nairobi with me and Soy. Coming up this hour, the NATO Secretary General is in Estonia. We'll hear from an official from the alliance on the ongoing Russian war, as well as from an MP in Estonia. And we'll also bring your reactions to the Pope's health after he underwent surgery. And we welcome your comments on that or on anything else that you hear on the program. Our text number is +44 7786 20 50 85. In the last minutes, Ukraine's leader, President Zelensky, has said that 600,000 people in Ukraine have been left without power following a large overnight strike by Russian missiles. Mr. Zelensky said that Ukraine had received no advance warning from Western allies before the Russian strikes. Ukraine relies heavily on Western intelligence to detect incoming Russian attacks and help identify targets of its own. But renewed signs of strain with U.S. President Donald Trump have cast doubt on those arrangements. Kiev's mayor said that two people were killed and some 21 were injured in the overnight attack. Our correspondent Dan Johnson is in Kiev with more.
21: A lot of suspicion and speculation here about exactly what the status of the US-Ukrainian intelligence sharing relationship is. Ukraine relies on that early warning from American systems to detect when Russian missiles have been launched, what their speed and trajectory is, and therefore where they're likely to land, so that it can sound the air raid sirens, give people a warning, and attempt to shoot down those missiles. For two consecutive nights, missiles landed on the edge of Kyiv before the sirens could be sounded. Now, Donald Trump tried to say that the relationship was still intact, that intelligence was still being shared, that the Americans were still helping the Ukrainians. There's been a suggestion it may have been some other technical problem or a weather phenomenon. This has happened before, but because of the to and fro and the bitterness over the weekend, with Donald Trump calling for Zelensky to go, Ukrainians saying Trump had been weak on Russia with the deal that he did on diesel with Vladimir Putin, there's a suspicion, and some sources saying that the Americans may be playing games with the Ukrainians here to see how they respond.
1: So President Donald Trump denies that intelligence sharing with Ukraine has stopped. But a week of increasingly frustrated exchanges between Kyiv and Washington has demonstrated the strain on the Western military alliance NATO over the conflict. NATO Secretary General Mark Rutte is in the Estonian capital Tallinn today. Russia's hybrid warfare tactics have become an increasing threat, particularly to the transatlantic alliance's eastern flank, and NATO is looking to expand counter-drone systems and space-based surveillance to better detect, track, and eliminate hostile objects. Marko Mikkelson is the chairman of the Foreign Affairs Committee of the Estonian Parliament and a politician who regularly speaks out about the dangers of Russian aggression to Europe as a whole. He gave me his reaction to the latest Russian attacks on Ukraine.
3: Definitely, this is very, very dire situation when it comes to Ukraine, the situation in Kiev. In just a couple of hours, Russia has hit more than dozens ballistic missiles against Kiev, and Kiev is basically blacked out at the moment. It shows that Russia doesn't care at all about civilians, and their aim is to really cause massive destruction to infrastructure for Ukraine, to push Ukrainians to give up. But obviously they won't. It's going to be extremely difficult weeks and months and the winter.
1: And from where you sit, what's behind that failure of issuing these warnings?
3: It's very difficult to say. Actually, yesterday when I participated in Warsaw Security Forum, Senator Wicker, also General Kellogg, they all confirmed from their sources from Washington that actually U.S. still delivering messages or information, intelligence information to Ukrainians. There were kind of rumors that Russia started to use different kind of launchers like S-400 air defense systems. Which apparently are more difficult to detect. But what is most important, we see that Russia is escalating, and they really would like to massively put pressure on Ukraine, but also at the same time to partners and allies of Ukraine. Are we able to help and defend the skies of Ukraine right now or not?
1: And talking of those partners and of Ukraine, and you're talking about the escalation from Russia, is it your sense that it is also increasing in form of the hybrid warfare? Just this week, we saw 11 sailors go missing after a drone attack on cargo ships off the coast of Bulgaria.
3: Yeah, absolutely, because we have to understand and keep in mind that Russia has two very much connected strategic goals. One is to destroy sovereignty of Ukraine, but also, most importantly, to destroy security architecture of Europe, to change the status quo of security architecture in Europe. But that means basically to destroy NATO. And that is going on already for this attack, I must say, and this is not hybrid. It's covert war against the West going on for years. It started with informational warfare, and now it's more and more kinetic with all kind of terrorist and sabotage acts. And as you mentioned, also this Bulgarian incident or attack, I must say, incident is too mild to say. They testing our reaction, and to be honest, reaction so far has been almost non-existent.
1: What more can and should NATO do?
3: It is very, very good question, of course, and it very much depends right now on political will of NATO allies and partners. And critically, the number one question is to help Ukraine. If we are able to put together enough support to Ukraine for them to survive this winter, specifically for cities and towns of Ukraine, then Russia understands that we are not giving up in support of Ukraine. Secondly, of course, we have to defend our own national sovereignty in each domain much better than we have done so far, from not allowing Russians to interfere our political lives. And also, of course, there is very important coordination of intelligence services to detect those possible threats against our critical infrastructure. But Russia, of course, definitely will escalate. But it's not only on the eastern flank of NATO, but everywhere.
0: The thoughts there of Marko Mikkelson, chairman of the Foreign Affairs Committee of the Estonian Parliament, giving some of his priorities for how NATO can better defend itself and its eastern flank. And NATO is looking to expand counter-drone systems and space-based surveillance to better detect, track and eliminate hostile objects. In fact, a €1 billion fund by the 24 NATO nations will look to expand into Poland and develop technologies to protect in a better way the alliance's eastern flank. So let's speak to the NATO Innovation Fund's Chief Adoption Officer, John Ridge. Welcome to the programme. What sort of technological developments are we talking about here?
4: Yeah, and you've touched on a couple of them already. I think the challenge is, first of all, you've got to understand what's happening. You've got to see what's happening. So we've invested in a number of space capabilities, including companies like Satellite View that do infrared imaging. And then you've got to be able to do something about it if you do detect these drones. And so companies like Titan, one of our investments is a German counter UAS or counter uncrewed air system company. So they produce what we describe as the effectors, the things that actually allow you to destroy these drones once you found them.
0: Okay. There's an old military pearl of wisdom that people often prepare for the last war and not the one that they're about to fight. Is that quite a risk when you're thinking about developing new technologies? No one would have predicted the widespread use of drone warfare, for example, 4 or 5 years ago, and yet now it's ever-present in Ukraine.
4: I think it is a risk, but I think it's impressive to see how quickly NATO nations have responded to what they're seeing. And it was listening to your previous report on Ukraine. I think NATO nations have recognised that the way wars are being conducted has fundamentally changed. I mean, we've worked very closely with NATO's land command and been involved in a number of their exercises focused on what's called the Eastern Flank Deterrence Initiative. And they absolutely take into account the fact that the way Russia has been fighting in Ukraine is very different. And therefore, they're building a set of capabilities. And we feel we're central to that, building a set of capabilities that allows NATO to deter by being able to field countermeasures to that.
0: Why the choice of Poland?
4: So Poland, I mean, you only need to look at a map to see strategically how important Poland is. And secondly, when you look at their defence expenditure,

0: fun. Thank you.
1: You're listening to Newsday from the BBC World Service with James Copnall in London and Anne Soy in Nairobi. Now, a reminder of one of the main headlines this hour. Power outages have been reported across Kyiv following Russian airstrikes that killed two people in the Ukrainian capital. And at 17 minutes past the hour, time now for some sports news with Isaac Fennin.
2: Yeah, morning, Anne. Rwanda will host Africa's first Formula One Grand Prix since 1993 from 2030. F1 and Rwanda President Paul Kagame announced the deal on Tuesday, which will see the African Grand Prix take place for 10 years at a brand new racetrack around about 25 miles south of the capital, Kigali. A little bit later on in the program, we're hoping to speak to Africa's only ever F1 champion, South Africa's Jody Scheckter. Other sports news, the Champions League resumes. Pep Guardiola is expected to be at the Etihad later as Manchester City play their first home match since they were found guilty of breaking Premier League financial regulations when they take on the reigning champions Paris Saint-Germain. Manchester United defender Lisandro Martinez has called out the club's hierarchy for not investing in the squad more in the summer after they were beaten 2-0 away at Atletico Madrid. Martinez said he expected more of the club's technical director, Jason Wilcox. United have gone five matches without a win. More sport for me a little bit later on.
3: No, I can't leave without five matches without a win for Manchester United.
2: Yeah, it's not going very well for the red half of Manchester. It's not going well for Manchester in general, you know. Going well for Manchester City on the pitch, but maybe not off the pitch for Man United. Bad off the pitch and on the pitch.
3: Love to hear it. Isaac Fennin, thank you very much indeed. Now to much more serious matters. The Vatican has confirmed that Pope Leo XIV is recovering in a Rome hospital after undergoing successful surgery to remove a cancerous tumour from his right lung. In an unprecedented move, the 71-year-old American-born pontiff announced the operation himself during a weekly prayer. And the Holy See also revealed that the Pope's older brother is currently hospitalised in Florida battling cancer. Joining us now from Rome is Elise Ann Allen, who authored Pope Leo XIV, the biography, the very first biography written with the Pope's direct participation. Welcome to the programme. Give us a sense of what we know at this stage.
4: Oh, good morning, James. It's wonderful to be with you. You know, at this stage, we honestly don't know very much. The fact that we do know as much as we do, I think, is quite remarkable, given, you know, the Vatican's, you know, usual state of transparency about papal health. I think it's significant that Leo chose to announce this himself and that he's being so forthcoming about his diagnosis. But what we know really is, you know, that there was a small, well-contained, using Leo's own words, a small, well-contained nodule in his lung. So that is even before a tumor. So we don't know that he even had a tumor yet. The bulletin yesterday did not clarify that. So what we do know is that it's very initial. It was cancerous, the nodule that was removed, but we don't know that he still has cancer. We don't know if there's going to be any treatment that the doctors are going to order at this point, or if the surgery has resolved this issue for now. You know, when they catch it so early, oftentimes this kind of surgery is what's used to resolve the problem, and there really is no need for treatment after that. So given Pope Leo's family history, obviously his brother has cancer. I think his mother passed away from cancer. So they might order something as a precaution, some immunotherapy or something. But at this stage, we really don't know more than that. We know that he had a cancerous nodule on his lung, that the lower right lobe of the lung was removed. And we're sort of waiting for next steps from there. He is in the hospital and you know, he's supposed to go back and resume his duties within a couple of days, I imagine, with sort of a modified schedule. But there, I think it's premature to be alarmed, but I think it's also premature to say everything is fine. Mm. You know, we really have to wait and see what the doctors say in the coming days.
3: You mentioned the very significant nature of the fact that this was so public, at least in papal terms. Why do you think that is? Why do you think the Pope will have taken that decision?
4: I believe it's because Leo has always been a very straightforward, direct and transparent man. He's not somebody that likes to cut, you know, to be obscure. You know, he likes to be direct. And so it's part of just his personality.

0: personality, but I think he also understands the need for clear communication and clear facts. You know, he's somebody, communication has always been important for him. Even when he was head of the Augustinian Order, he was very involved in the Order's own communications system and apparatus, you know, and so he's somebody that prioritizes communications, but clear and accurate information. And he's lived through a few papal health crises, you know, in his own day, you know, John Paul and Benedict and Francis, and you see kind of the misinformation that floats around. And I think he wants to avoid some of that and avoid some of the speculation. He wants to be as clear as possible. Mm. And I think this is his own personal style, and it shows how connected he wants to feel to the people.
1: In the book you wrote about him, Pope Leo talks about his 1985 hospitalization for typhoid fever in Peru as a sort of profound, life-changing, almost spiritual moment. I wonder if you could sort of reflect on that and what that might possibly reveal about his state of mind and state of spirit right now.
0: This, I think what you mentioned here is very important. That was a very key moment, not only for his ministry in Peru, but in his life. I think it was a very decisive moment for him. It was his first year in Peru. He was a new missionary in Chulucanas, and he contracted typhoid fever and had to be rushed to the hospital in the middle of the night. He said that was the only time, he told me that was the only time that he'd been hospitalized until now, which is his second hospitalization. So he spoke about being, you know, recovered there in, you know, throughout the night, being on IVs, you know, getting hydrated. And he said that for him, it was really God speaking to him, saying, this is what the mission is. You understand what the needs are here now. You understand what I'm asking you, and do you accept? And so he said for him, that was a very decisive moment where he said yes, and he really accepted the mission that was being entrusted to him by the church, but also by God at that point in Peru. And so it was a very deeply and profoundly spiritual moment for him that really marked how he saw his mission. So, you know, approaching and going into this health crisis, you know, Leo is somebody, and again, we don't know how much of a crisis it is at this point, but it's certainly a scare, right? And Leo is somebody who is a profoundly spiritual man. I think he's going into this, and, you know, as somebody who's very practical, he's a very practical and pragmatic man, so he's going to want to do the most practical thing. He's also looking very much at the deeper spiritual meaning for him, and especially the fact that this is happening so early in his papacy. There's no way he's not trying to understand the spiritual side of this as well. And I'm sure the way that he will engage this going forward is going to show us sort of his spiritual state of mind going forward.
1: And in addition to the spiritual, or perhaps coupled to it in his eyes, he's been very active, almost as a global diplomat. We've had comments on Iran. We've had sort of run-ins with the Trump White House and so on. He clearly has an agenda as a pope. How vulnerable does this illness leave that agenda, do you think?
0: I think almost this illness, you know, illness is a funny thing, right? Illness can make whatever you're saying, it can make you seem weak, or it can make whatever you're saying all the more pronounced, right? So we have to see also how the world reacts to this and how they're handling Pope Leo's diagnosis. And, you know, I think in terms of what he wants to do, this doesn't change. I think Pope Leo is only going to be more firm in the message that he wants to deliver. And you know, he's said to me, and he's also said in comments to the press since, you know, that he really has no interest in doing politics as such, but he really sees politics from the perspective of the papacy as trying to insert the gospel message into the important discussions of today. And for him, that is always a gospel message of peace, you know, and safeguarding the dignity of the human being. So I think for him, that's not going to change. I think he's going to continue as he always has. You know, he's very consistent. He's going to be consistent going forward in delivering that message. And perhaps with more determination now, because these things really have a way of making life very real. So I think we're going to see a more determined pope after this.
1: Eliza and Alan, thank you very much indeed.
2: And some business news now. And China has seen its exports grow quite substantially for the month of September, according to new data released today. Achana Shuklaono, business desk in Singapore, has been looking into this. Achana, what's driving the export growth? Well, and it's mostly the world's artificial intelligence build out. So with more and more data centers coming up, China, is supplying a large amount of the electronic infrastructure that goes into it, not just the high end chips that we are talking about, but even the other electronics in the server rooms that are needed. But largely integrated circuits, which are kind of brain for these data centers, as well as even electronic vehicles and smartphones, that exports really drove, up the exports. Then there are the EV and hybrid exports from China that have sharply also gone up substantially. One nuance that the amount of chips exported has been barely rose, but it's the value in price in dollar terms that has really taken up the export value quite up for China.
3: And those exports of the EV vehicles have come under scrutiny by many countries. How does this new data impact, or what does it say about China's relations with trading partners like the US and Europe?
2: Well, it certainly will raise eyebrows because, the trade surplus that China has, China exports far more than what it imports from these countries, whether you talk of the US or the EU, and especially for electric vehicles and hybrid cars. That has been, a point of contention. We saw that China just recently got into a deal with the European Union to say that they will limit exports of hybrid cars, although that will happen sometime around December and post-December. So a lot of factories from China would want to push out as many hybrid cars and EVs out. With the United States, they've tried to get some sort of a truce, get their tariff deal extended. But, China is now getting to reach about $1 trillion in their surplus for this year. And that certainly will raise eyebrows, from countries like US and the EU.
3: Achana Shukla, many thanks for those updates. You're listening to Newsday from the BBC World Service with James in London and Anne in Nairobi. There's much more to come. Stay with us if you can.

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1: Coming up, a trial opens in Germany that puts a Ukrainian in the dock, accused of blowing up Russia's Nord Stream gas pipelines to Germany.
0: And with Formula One racing set to return to the African continent, we gauge just how excited Africans are feeling about the event. But first, this news.
2: BBC News with Govinda Gill. Russia has carried out waves of drone and missile strikes on various regions of Ukraine, including the capital Kyiv. President Volodymyr Zelensky said Russia had targeted Ukraine's energy and other critical infrastructure, killing at least six people and leaving at least 600,000 without power. He said the Russian attack showed disrespect for the US, a reference to Donald Trump's assertion that an energy ceasefire was in place. A Ukrainian man is due to stand trial in Germany later on Wednesday after being accused of organising the operation that blew up the Nord Stream gas pipelines in 2022. Official data shows that exports from China have increased by 36% year on year. The boom has mainly been driven by the high demand for technical components needed for AI data centres. Messages wishing Pope Leo a swift recovery have been pouring in from world leaders after he underwent surgery to treat lung cancer. Australia's Prime Minister Anthony Albanese and the UN Secretary General Antonio Guterres have said their thoughts are with the Pope. Colombia's peace tribunal has indicted 10 former members of the FARC guerrilla group for alleged war crimes targeting indigenous communities. One incident cited was the killing in Caquetá 3 decades ago of 7 people accused of collaborating with the rebel group's opponents. Scientists from the Mediterranean Archaeology Association say they've discovered the world's oldest shipwreck. It lies off southern Turkey and could date up to 4,700 years old. No wood from the original ship has survived, but ceramic pots from the vessel were found on the sea floor. Archaeologists say they used the pots to date the ship to the early Bronze Age. That's the latest world news from the BBC.
1: Thank you for that. Hello and welcome to Newsday on the BBC World Service. Coming to you live from Nairobi with Anne Soy and from London with James Copnall.
0: Over the next half hour, we'll head to Ukraine for updates about the attacks that came without warning for a second night in a row.
1: We are going to go to Sudan too and speak to the senior UN humanitarian officer there about the worsening risks of famine because of the war.
0: And Isaac Fennin, our sports presenter, will bring us updates on Formula One returning to Africa. Have you got any thoughts on that? We welcome them. Our text number is +44 77 86 20 50 85. Now, the trial of a Ukrainian national suspected of involvement in the explosions that damaged the Nord Stream gas pipeline in the Baltic Sea 4 years ago is to start today in the German city of Hamburg. Ukrainian former military officer Serhii K. is accused of helping organize the attack, which German prosecutors allege was carried out on behalf of Ukrainian state authorities. He denies the charges. His indictment marks the first time the German prosecutors have formally brought the Nord Stream sabotage case before a court. We can now speak to the Wall Street Journal's chief European political correspondent, Bojan Pansevski, who was the Wall Street Journal correspondent in Berlin at the time. Welcome to the program. Now, this is a story that you have reported from right from the beginning. What do we know, or do we know for certain, about who carried out the Nord Stream attack and what remains unproven?
3: Yes, we do. So I've written a book about it even. It's called The Nord Stream Conspiracy, in which I describe in great detail how a elite unit of the Ukrainian armed forces conceived and executed the operation. What's happening today in Hamburg is a former Ukrainian officer who at the time of the attack was serving in the army is being charged or will be charged with war crimes. The prosecutors of Germany are accusing him of having been the commander of the sabotage team that they say used a small rental yacht and a crew of seven, to including divers, deep sea divers, to lay mines onto the pipelines and blow them up. The charges are particularly important in this case because war crime is obviously a very severe charge, and this is a war where we've seen documented Russian war crimes, but yet the first officer or soldier who goes on trial in the West, in Europe, is a Ukrainian defender, member of the armed forces. So that would be very controversial, I believe, in the perception of this trial. And I think, obviously, he will plead not guilty, and his lawyers will attempt to prove that anyway attacking a pipeline in war is a legitimate military operation.
0: And on that particular question, from your own investigation and coverage, how strong is the evidence available linking the accused to the events of September 2022?
3: Well, I'm not saying anything about the accused. That's the job for the court, for the judges, to establish whether he's guilty or not. The evidence linking Ukrainian authorities, or rather the Ukrainian military, is very strong. I mean, obviously, I've spoken to the people who were behind the attack extensively, and I described this in my work. But the prosecutors of Germany also found evidence that the military was behind the attack. They're not attempting to prove whether or not politicians, the government, the president, and whoever else was informed. They are narrowly kind of focusing on proving that this was a project of the armed forces, and for that they have different bits of evidence, including the passports that the people used, the suspects, some of them are military officers who had served on the front line and yet found themselves in Germany at the Baltic Sea at the time of the attack, etc. So this will all emerge during the trial.
0: And how far up could the investigation lead then? And you're drawing that distinction between, you know, the military command as well and the political side of things.
3: Well, look, typically prosecutors are trying to nail the people they've got, right? So they're not going to risk the investigation and expand it into spheres where they don't have reach or enough evidence. So from what I gather, they have issued seven arrest warrants so far. These are for three soldiers, service people of the armed forces at the time, and four civilians. The civilians are all deep sea divers. So I believe the prosecutors will try to prosecute and sentence, obviously, elicit a sentence for the people they've issued arrest warrants for. I don't think they will seek to prove involvement of ministers or generals or even the president Volodymyr Zelensky. I think that this will remain outside of their scope in this trial.
0: Many thanks for speaking to us. That's the Wall Street Journal's chief European political correspondent, Bojan Pancelski.
1: The risk of famine is growing in parts of Sudan, devastated by its 3.5-year-long civil war. The IPC, the UN-backed body which monitors food crises around the world, said on Monday that hunger and malnutrition are worsening in the Darfur and Kordofan regions. Well, Denise Brown is the UN humanitarian coordinator for Sudan. She's currently in the Blue Nile region, that is another major conflict zone. There, the Rapid Support Forces and its allies are attacking the Sudanese army with huge consequences for civilians. I spoke to Denise Brown earlier. She started by telling me about the situation where she is.
4: So I'm in Blue Nile because of the fighting. The fighting close to towns like Kormuk, which means that people are fleeing. And we've had just a horrendous incident last Friday in a place called Wad Amai, where we know for a fact at least 21 women and 4 children were killed outright in a drone strike. So people are fleeing, people are on the move, they leave their belongings behind, they're at risk, and they need to be received somewhere. And so that's the work we're doing here on the ground.
1: it is something of a developing front line in the conflict in Sudan. It brings in an international dimension too, with accusations of support from Ethiopia for the RSF and other forces. How complicated a conflict picture are we seeing right now in Blue Nile?
4: I can't comment on who may be involved. All I can say is that the population here is dealing with repeated drone strikes. It's terrifying. I myself was in El Obeid in North Kordofan over the weekend where there were multiple drone strikes. It means you can't sleep. You don't know where the drone is going to hit. You don't know who's going to be killed. You don't know if you're going to lose your power, your water supplies. So it's frightening, and the population moves because they're afraid. And that's what we're dealing here right now. And, you know, there are Security Council resolutions, at least for Darfur, that ban the importation of weapons, which is not being implemented. And until the supply of weapons stops, this is what we can expect to happen. People are afraid. People move because there are drone strikes.
1: You mentioned both Darfur and Kordofan, other very active war zones. There is an increasing risk of famine in more places there. Can you just give us a little more detail on that?
4: So in particular in Darfur, we have people on the ground, UN and the NGO community. We know for a fact, because we're there, there has been failed rains for this season. So failed rains coming on top of displacement, coming on top of a broken health system. Only one in five facilities actually completely functions. Inflation, so we have sorghum, which is a staple, which costs twice as much as it did last year at this time. And coming, of course, on top of a failed harvest last year. So just a situation compounded by all of these individually terrible events, which have created now what we are describing as a food security catastrophe in Darfur. And because we have teams on the ground, we know people are moving in search of food. So this is a very bad thing. And of course, malnutrition follows food insecurity, and malnutrition in particular affects very small children. So this is a huge problem.
1: Would I be right in thinking that there are also areas which are very difficult for you to access where the picture may be even bleaker?
4: We have a lot of data. We have a lot of people on the ground. But in the real epicenters of conflict, of course, it's very, very high risk. And I'm very grateful to those organizations that deliver supplies in those areas. But of course, it's not enough. In many places, we're able to operate at scale. And I'm very grateful to Chad and to the authorities, in particular in Khartoum, who, you know, keep the border open for us to supply Darfur. But in some areas, yes, it is very difficult, and we need absolutely to be able to do more.
1: And in the past, the complaint has certainly been that the military government in Khartoum and the rapid support forces have in different ways been impeding access to people who need help, that it has been difficult for humanitarian organizations to provide the sort of support that people need. How much is that a factor right now?
4: Look, our access has improved hugely over the past year. I mean, I'm sitting talking to you from Damazine, which is one of the epicenters of conflict. UN staff are in Darfur. The Odre crossing between Chad and Sudan is open for us. We've had more than 3,000 trucks from the World Food Program go across that border just this year alone. So there have been huge improvements. I'm very grateful, and we need to maintain that. We need to maintain those improvements.
1: When we talk of famine in several parts of the country, people automatically will worry about the sort of worst case scenario. What is that scenario? What are you working particularly hard to avoid for Sudan?
4: So again, we're particularly worried about Darfur, but an official famine has not yet been declared. That's the work of the Independent Famine Review Committee. But I'm operating on the assumption that people are dying because they can't access food, and children dying from malnutrition. And the worst case scenario is that we're not able to keep people in their homes, and that the winter harvest, which is upcoming in the next few months, will fail if we can't get into those locations and help people plant and produce their own food. And of course, there's inflation, so we're not sure how much cash we can use, which is one of the quickest ways to respond. But ultimately, my major, major problem right now is that we're not going to have enough resources. The World Food Program, our biggest biggest actor globally on food security will run out of resources in Sudan in January. And our pockets are empty. I don't have the resources to keep them going. So this is a huge, huge challenge for us. And we need the world to mobilize around the people of Sudan.
1: Denise Brown there, UN Humanitarian Coordinator for Sudan.
0: You're listening to Newsday from the BBC World Service with James Copnall in London and me, Anne Soy, in Nairobi. The main headlines this hour: power outages have been reported across Kyiv following Russian attacks and airstrikes that also killed two people in the Ukrainian capital. Exports from China have increased substantially in the last year due to demand for components for AI data centers and Chinese electric vehicles. And archaeologists say that they have discovered the world's oldest shipwreck off the coast of southern Turkey. And time for some sports news now at a quarter to the hour. Isaac Fennin talking all about Formula One coming to Africa.
5: Indeed, it's a story we've been talking about all morning because Rwanda will be hosting Formula One for 10 years from the 2030s, which puts the African continent back on the calendar. This event is to be held at a new circuit south of Kigali. And our next guest is well acquainted with the track and is the only and first African driver to win a Formula One World Championship after becoming world champion in 1979. With 33 podium finishes, and I'd say Jody Schechter joins us on the programme. Good morning to you, Jody. It's been a long time coming, but Africa is going to be hosting a Formula One race. How does that sound?
6: At first, in the wrong place.
5: You would say that.
6: I grew up in South Africa, and yes. South Africa was racing right all the time. I mean, in our little hometown. So, and then it's changed. But I mean, I watch it a little bit because I heard of Rwanda, but I didn't know anything about it. And I watched some of the program, and it's nice to see the little boys taking on the big boys, basically. I mean, maybe South Africa needs that president down in South Africa.
5: It's been a long time coming, of course, and as you mentioned, South Africa for a number of years has been trying to get Formula One back to the continent. Yep. But how important do you think it is for Formula One to actually have a race on Africa? The last time we saw an African race was 1993.
6: Yeah, you know, from that side, all I can say is the people that are doing Formula One are doing such a good job in nearly every way. So I'm sure it's good for the sport. It's very good for the sport, and how it's grown since I was there in so many ways.
5: You were world champion in 1979. When you sort of left Formula One racing, I think in 1980, did you ever imagine that we would not have another African world champion or another African driver even?
6: Well, don't give up yet. You may get one from Rwanda, being world champion. But you see that in different sports, tennis, all these things, you get a few people coming up. But it's changed. It's much more difficult now in South Africa than it was when I was there.
5: And do you think that this race being held in Africa and Formula One going back to Africa might potentially open the door for Africans to get on the track and to potentially start to make hay in Formula One?
6: Yeah, I think it's probably more for the Rwanda as a country and then and Africa. It's so difficult. It doesn't matter if you're in Africa or you're probably harder in Africa, but even in Europe, it's so expensive to get in. I mean, I built my own cars at the beginning. You can't do that anymore. It's so expensive. So, yeah, we'll see.
5: For South Africa, you mentioned that you're a bit disappointed that they weren't able to get a race. Do you think that Rwanda getting a race will maybe open up the doors for South Africa to one day host Formula One racing again?
6: If they can work together and not so greedy in different places, probably.
5: What do you think are the challenges that have held South Africa back?
6: The people. The people, it was nearly happening. I sponsored an effort to get the Grand Prix there for a couple of years. And it was, you know, Formula One had come out to sign up something, and then it's just all disintegrated. So it's just people don't work together.
5: And for this race in Rwanda, I imagine will you attend the race? Are you looking forward to seeing Formula One racing back on African soil?
6: I don't go to any race. I watch them. I love it. But I love the idea of the track because with all the undulations and the what's on there, that's so exciting. And for me to drive on a circuit like that is so much better than driving on a flat surface.
5: Yeah, we were hearing that obviously the elevation for this race is going to make it quite different and it will make it quite unique. Do you think that is something that will drivers will enjoy?
6: Yeah, there was another circuit. I can't remember. That had all those different things. It makes it so much more interesting. The thing that I don't like is that it's going back around the wrong way. And it was like Brazil. And your neck is normally, in those days, your neck is stronger going the one way. And when you go on those sort of tracks after a few laps. But the cars are different now and they've got head supports and stuff. So probably not a problem.
5: Okay, cool. And I guess for you, like, this is a big moment to see Formula One racing back in Africa. And really, really appreciate you taking the time to speak to us. That is Africa's the only African driver to ever win a Formula One World Championship. That is Jody Scheckter joining us on the program about that news that Rwanda will be hosting a Formula One race from the early 2030s.
0: Big news, no doubt, Isaac. And Elton Sware in Nigeria says that I think Formula One coming to Africa would be a great opportunity, not just for motorsport, but for the continent as a whole. Africa has the young population, the talent, the enthusiasm for major sporting events. If properly planned, F1 could boost tourism, create jobs, attract investment, and give young Africans opportunities in engineering and motorsport. But Elton adds that I think the key question is, how do we make sure Africans are not just spectators, but active participants and beneficiaries of the sport. And Rex in Malawi says that despite having a blurred picture on human rights, Rwanda is doing most things right. And that is something that has been reflected on a lot of the reaction to this story.
5: Yeah, indeed.
1: That's fine. Thank you very much indeed. Now, last week, OpenAI published more than 700 mathematical manuscripts, in essence, answers to problems that some of the world's smartest people have been working to solve for years, perhaps even decades. Well, subsequently, Professor Hugo Dumini-Copin, a winner of the Fields Medal, that is, the highest prize in maths, spoke to colleagues at the French Mathematical Society, confiding, "On Tuesday night, I cried and it woke up my daughter," he said, adding that AI companies have annihilated his field of research. It reveals then something of the complex human reaction to a technology which could accelerate advances in so many fields, while putting into question the role, the purpose of humans. So when I spoke to Professor Hugo Dumini-Copin, I started by suggesting those tears he shed probably were not tears of joy.
7: Yeah, it was very emotional moment for many reasons, but one of the reasons is that it was kind of a shock, right? I mean, there was an automatization. What took years was now taking a few hours on a computer. So these were very complex feelings to embody at this time. So the day after, we were back on work, but it's true that this was a shocking moment and a defining moment for mathematics.
1: That's very interesting, that idea. It's a defining moment for mathematics, because presumably that is something you've spent decades, many, many years engrossed in, that maths is a career, but perhaps also a passion for you.
7: Yes, for many mathematicians, probably all of them, math is a passion. You know, there is a human endeavor of discovering new mathematics. So today, in some sense, this changed. Now the machine is discovering this mathematics, maybe helped by human, but what is going to be our, let's say, profession in the future is going to be slightly different from what it was before.
1: Before we get into that and the changes, are you confident that AI got all those problems it believed it solved right? Can we know that at this point?
7: At this point, it's way too early. You have to imagine that, for instance, just for the papers that are very close to what I was doing, it's thousands of pages of proofs, and you don't read a proof as fast as you read a book, a novel or something like that. It will take years to be absolutely certain about all the details. But we will get there. The human will get there. There will be actually, it's going to be very interesting collaborations, creativity to try to understand that. But it takes time.
1: Why is it possible for AI to do things that humans have struggled to do?
7: I think mostly at this stage, AI is able to build on what mathematicians developed in the last decades. And in certain aspects of its reasoning, it's much faster than us. In my field, for instance, it was able to use mathematics that is very computational, like where you need to compute many things, you have many formulas, and it does it better than human because it does it sometimes in an automatized fashion. So it brings things that we are not the best at, and there is kind of a complementary vision to that, that we also brought to AI things that it needed to be able to be good at mathematics.
1: So does the mathematician, the scientist, then end up becoming that messenger, a sort of very highly qualified journalist, if you will, interpreting what AI is teaching us?
7: I don't know. This is an analogy that I should think more about, but there is something of that. It's going to be somebody passing the knowledge to others, a little bit like, you see, before, like expert mathematicians, they were discovering on their own the new math. And then they were transmitting to, say, math teachers, then that were transmitting to kids. Now it's like there is a new player in the game who are maybe alone, maybe with the help of mathematicians, but is going to discover the new math. This is AI. And then we have to understand it, to digest it, to kind of transform it into something that is eatable for other human to comprehend. Because remember, one thing is very important. It doesn't make any sense to know how to make a computation if you don't know when you should do it. You see, mathematics is an ability that you want to be able to use. And this, we are human, we want to use it as human, so we need human to explain to us how to do.
1: What about beyond that, the pure joy, sense of achievement from solving something? Will that disappear for a mathematician?
7: I think it's just going to change. It's, I went into math because I love to understand like math courses. And, you know, these were not new. Like, I mean, I was not creating new math by doing that. So I think it's going to be just the same for professional mathematicians now. We have to find joy in rediscovering, if you want, or in understanding the proofs that were produced. Again, maybe with a little bit of help of human, but a lot of help from AI. And this is fine. I mean, I actually always enjoyed reproving things. I always enjoyed finding the gem, you know, in the middle of a proof, the idea that make it click.
1: Yeah.
7: This type of things, it's still there, right? On contrary, we have more things to work with. So in some sense, they need even more energy and mathematician than before.
1: Hugo Dominique Coppin there, one of the great mathematicians in the world, on the changing challenges and joys of being a mathematician in the age of AI. Now, we've been talking throughout the programme, among other things, about the health of Pope Leo, and we've been getting quite a few messages in on this.
0: That's right. Savio Cavallo in Amsterdam says that Pope Leo has the prayers and thoughts of millions across the world, wishing him speedy recovery. And Amir in Sudan says that wishing the Pope a speedy recovery so he can continue advocating for peace, justice, and a world where all races live together in mutual respect. He seems to be the one of the few religious leaders genuinely promoting this vision.
1: That's it for this edition of Newsday. Plenty more on Pope Leo and other stories on the BBC website. But from us, from the teams in Nairobi, in London, and Singapore, bye-bye.
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9: Elections and democracy, the role of the military, and the detention of former Prime Minister Imran Khan. Just some of the issues up for debate in Pakistan right now. 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
9: This is the BBC World Service. I'm Johnny Diamond, and this is World Questions with questions, answers and discussion this month on Pakistan. The country stands tall right now on the world stage, the leader of its military praised by Donald Trump, its efforts as mediator in the Iran conflict acknowledged around the world. But that conflict is driving more and more of Pakistan into poverty, poverty that's already widespread, hard times for too many as the state reels from external shocks and domestic turmoil. Quite who runs Pakistan these days, the politicians, the state itself, the military, is hard to discern. One former prime minister languishes in prison, the media are muzzled, elections are suspect, and allegations fly that the courts have been politically weaponized. We have a fabulous panel of politicians and analysts to take questions and comment from people across the country. Join me for World Questions Pakistan right after the BBC World Service News.
2: BBC News with Govinda Gill. Russia has carried out waves of drone and missile strikes on various regions of Ukraine, including the capital, Kyiv. President Volodymyr Zelensky said Russia had targeted Ukraine's energy and other critical infrastructure, killing at least six people and leaving at least 600,000 without power. The BBC's Dan Johnson is in Kyiv.
12: President Zelensky has again posted on X saying that his city, his country, has been hit by Russian ballistic missiles without any intelligence being shared by international partners. So that means his people are at risk. They say the cause of this is being investigated. There's been some speculation today this may have been because of weather conditions or because Russia is using a new model of missiles. There's not been any confirmation of exactly what the gap here is that has left these guys vulnerable.
2: A Ukrainian man is due to stand trial in Germany later on Wednesday after being accused of organising the operation that blew up the Nord Stream gas pipelines in 2022. The explosions cut off Western Europe's largest source of Russian natural gas. More details from Jessica Parker in Hamburg.
13: Significantly, what the prosecutors allege is that Serhiy K and his team were acting on behalf or by order of Ukrainian state agencies. Now, German prosecutors haven't given more details as to exactly what they mean by that, but both Serhiy K and Ukraine have denied involvement. But this, of course, it's a politically sensitive case for Germany because Chancellor Friedrich Merz is a major backer of Kyiv following Russia's full-scale invasion of Ukraine, which of course happened around 7 months before these explosions took place.
2: Official data shows that exports from China have increased substantially in the last year. Exported goods from the world's second largest economy rose by 36% year on year, far exceeding estimates. The surge has been driven by strong demand for components used in AI data centers and Chinese electric vehicles. Messages wishing Pope Leo a swift recovery have been pouring in from world leaders after he underwent surgery to treat lung cancer. Australia's Prime Minister Anthony Albanese and the UN Secretary General Antonio Guterres have said their thoughts are with the Pope. From Rome, here's Sarah Rainsford.
14: Today here on St. Peter's Square, there is a crowd gathering for a big mass. The Pope was supposed to say this mass. It was quite an important one for him to be at. But of course, he's in hospital recovering from that surgery. I think people will be wondering, you know, how long the Pope will be out of action, when he'll be back in his full role, if you like. Talking to Catholics here this morning, they are concerned. They are praying for him, they say. But a couple of them have mentioned that he is relatively young and fit, so they hope that his recovery will be swift.
2: BBC News. The head of the International Monetary Fund has said that the current attacks on Saudi Arabia could have a negative impact on everybody everywhere. Kristalina Georgieva's comments came after the latest Houthi wave of missiles struck a building in the headquarters of the Saudi oil giant Aramco in the eastern city of Drahan. Four people were also injured by debris from Houthi missiles intercepted over Riyadh. US federal agents say they've arrested a Saudi national employed by the artificial intelligence firm OpenAI and charged him with concealing a recording device in one of the company's offices. Clitia Sala reports.
15: Abdurrahman Al-Fasan had worked as an engineer for OpenAI, the company behind ChatGPT, since July last year, but has now been dismissed and arrested. The FBI says he concealed the recording device by wrapping it in toilet paper and attaching it inside a television in his employer's conference room. It says the 35-year-old intended to capture sensitive information about OpenAI's superintelligence technology. It's still unclear what the device recorded. The authorities have not accused Al-Fasan or Saudi Arabia, which is a close US ally, of spying activity.
2: The main private opposition TV channel in Turkey has been raided and shut down by police. Hawk TV, which is based in Istanbul, said the authorities were preventing employees from entering the building and had appointed an administrator to take charge of it. The government threatened to close the channel last year over its critical tone towards President Recep Tayyip Erdogan. Scientists from the Mediterranean Archaeology Association say they've discovered the world's oldest shipwreck. Lying off the coast of southern Turkey, it's estimated to be 4,700 years old. Researchers say they believe it was a 10-metre-long trade ship travelling from the ancient city of Troy or Crete. That's the latest BBC News.
9: This is the BBC World Service. I'm Johnny Diamond and welcome to World Questions, the programme that puts people and their questions right at the heart of the debate. This month, we examine Pakistan, a tumultuous jewel of South Asia, 260 million strong, mired in political intrigue, hard-pressed by poverty and buffeted by events in the world beyond. With ratcheting oil and gas and fertilizer prices, inflation and war all pressing in on an already fragile state, and a people, more and more of whom, have to make daily hard choices about eating, working and having a roof over their heads. Where strong leadership might make a difference, critics say that Pakistan's people instead see weak politicians, an overmighty military, corruption and the withering of basic freedoms. The former Prime Minister Imran Khan languishes in prison, his supporters on the edge of mass protest, his political opponents in control of the state and the security forces. Joining me here to debate the issues that most concern our audience is our panel. Rana Ihsan Afzal Khan is Commerce and Industries Coordinator to the Prime Minister Shehbaz Sharif. Thanks for joining us, Rana.
16: Thank you so much. Pleasure to be on your show.
9: Thank you. Zulfi Bukhari is a UK-based Pakistani politician and businessman. He's a member of the opposition PTI party, which was led by the former Prime Minister Imran Khan, and he served as special assistant to former Prime Minister Khan. Hello, Zulfi.
17: Hi there, everyone.
9: And finally, Absa Kamal is a journalist in Islamabad with extensive experience in politics and current affairs. Thank you to Absa for joining us.
18: Thank you so much, Johnny. It's great to be on your show.
9: It's wonderful to have you all. Thank you. Let's go straight to our first questioner. It is Ahmad, who comes to us from Peshawar. Ahmad, hello.
19: Hello. Thank you so much for the opportunity to ask a question. I would like to start with what I think is the major issue facing Pakistan today surrounding the imprisonment of Imran Khan. How can current Pakistani government address this concern to rebuild the public's trust and confidence? And how can they restore the political stability?
9: Ahmed, thank you very much for your question. A little bit of background. Imran Khan left office in 2022, still a very popular figure in Pakistan. He was imprisoned in 2023 and in 2025 was given a 14-year sentence on a charge of land corruption. He has faced charges, more than 100 of them, but all except that land corruption charge have either been suspended or appealed or overturned. He is still in prison. A march by supporters of his on the Capitol started on Sunday and was due to arrive in Islamabad on Thursday, though the capital is very, very heavily locked down. May I start then with Zulfi Bukhari, a former special assistant to Imran Khan, the question about addressing citizens' expectations, rebuilding trust whilst Imran Khan is still in prison.
17: Yeah, I mean, it's a great question. I don't see the two go hand in hand. Pakistanis within Pakistan in particular, which was evident in the 2024 election mandate, where PTI clearly won the election and, you know, reported all across from all observers and electioners, was that one of the worst rigs, if not the worst rigged election in Pakistan. So there's, from their vote being stolen to where we are today, I don't think there's any confidence. There's a massive mistrust. I think, you know, the youth in particular, Pakistan's about 65% under the age of 35. I don't believe many of them, you know, believe in the current regime and the setup and the hybrid, whatever you want to call it. You know, the main underlining factor for that is because they see someone like Imran Khan, who vote for him or not or like him or not, kind of stands as a symbol of truth, justice, individual, someone who everyone kind of looks up to. Maybe not agree with him 100% politically, but people kind of see if this could happen to him, then we have no chance in the country.
9: Thank you very much. Absa Kamal, freelance journalist, TV presenter. The question about connecting citizens' aspirations and belief in the state with the imprisonment of the former prime minister.
20: Yes, I mean, in Pakistan, things run in full circle. And that's what we have seen in the past also. Whenever one party is in the government, their opposition leader is either in jail or is in exile. But intensity increases every time. What Imran Khan is going through right now is definitely something way more than what his opponents have gone through in the past. So yes, the intensity is increasing. This is troubling time for the PTI, which is definitely one of the most diverse and popular political party in the country. But I think the way forward, as I think Bilal has asked, the answer should be reconciliation among the political parties.
9: Absa, as we record this, a march is making its way of Imran Khan and PTI supporters towards a capital that has been sort of pretty much sealed off with shipping containers. I mean, how concerned is the government, are the authorities by the march, and how much of a challenge is it to the government?
20: It is a challenge for the government because the CM of Khyber Pakhtunkhwa, where PTI, Imran Khan's party, rules, is bringing those protesters who are mainly young men. The government and the interior minister have openly announced that nobody will be allowed in the capital. So internet is shut down. It was very difficult to connect with you, Johnny, for this program today. And there are internet disruptions and shipping containers all over. The roads are not blocked at this point.
9: Thank you very much. Rana Ihsan Afzan Khan, coordinator to the Prime Minister for Commerce and Industry. Imran Khan's imprisonment does not go away as an issue.
16: Well, Johnny, the thing is, the judiciary does not work on expectations. And Imran Khan was convicted by the lower courts for corruption. So he's not a political prisoner. He was convicted by the judiciary and he has been sentenced. And there are other cases against him as well regarding 9th May and state gifts. So when you say that the people's expectation, this is a domain of the judiciary, not the domain of the government. So I want to again state that the judiciary of Pakistan is independent. They have found him guilty. And then he has a right of appeal in the higher courts when that session starts. Whatever comes out, we will go about it. We are not directly linked to his convictions. It's the judiciary which has convicted him. Yeah.
9: So many of the charges that were also brought against the former prime minister have been either dismissed, overturned, or suspended. To you is just what? That's just the course of justice.
16: Yes, of course. I mean, the judiciary has, in some of the cases where the evidence was not good enough, he was proved innocent and he was let go. Where it was a straightforward case where misappropriation was done, corruption was done, he has been convicted. He is serving a sentence on corruption. and that is by the judiciary, not by the government.
9: Zulfikar, I can see you want to come in briefly, if you would, a former special advisor to Imran Khan.
17: You know, the lower courts, when he means lower courts, he means a kangaroo court set up in the same prison that Imran Khan is residing in. He wasn't taken to a lower court outside of the prison. They had to set up a special court so no one sees his name, no one sees his face, no one can hear what's going on inside. Half the hearings had to go on in a disturbed WhatsApp link, even though, you know, he was saying, just hear me live, and a Zoom link where he couldn't produce any of his evidence. The defense wasn't allowed to produce anything. And just for the correction, it wasn't 100 cases that he fought off. It was 200 cases that Imran Khan fought.
9: Thank you for the correction. Rana, briefly, because I do want to speak to our questioner about this. You wanted to respond.
16: So when the courts acquit him, that's fine. But when the courts find him guilty, they are kangaroo court. It doesn't work like that.
9: Okay. Ahmed, you asked the question about citizens' expectations and political instability.
19: If we take a look at today's condition, a lot of citizens are heading to the Islamabad to put a pressure on the current establishment and to and call for the release of Imran Khan. So when government does not fulfill the expectations of the citizens, it can bring a distance between the government and people. And that's why we're witnessing a lot of skillful youth and professionals are leaving the country, and investors are no longer entrusted to bring their capital to this country because they need a long-term predictability.
9: Ahmed, thank you very much for calling us. Let's go to our next questioner. It is Hafsa in Jamshoro in the Sindh province.
3: Since the start of the conflict of Iran and Pakistan, petrol has been increasing. Petrol prices have been increasing day by day. So it's affecting everything like education, food, and even our daily lives. My question is, how can the government control the pressure of these rising fuel prices and provide real relief to the Irish citizens? Thank you.
9: Thank you very much, Hafsa. The question, how can the government control the pressure caused by rising fuel prices and provide relief to ordinary citizens? Pakistan, like many Asian nations, has been very hard pressed by the rise in the price of oil and gas, and it should be said, fertilizer as well, as a result of the US-Israeli attack on Iran. Petrol is up over 50% since the beginning of the war. The same is the case for diesel. Liquid petroleum gas is up 42%.

0: petroleum prices crisis because of the war situation. But what about the levy the government has been increasing? And, you know, there's voices from within the government. The petroleum minister has written a letter to the finance minister about the levy, that it is making them even more unpopular among the masses. There was protest staged by Jamaat-e-Islami, a political religious party. I think there is a lot of mishandling. The way they are putting more taxes on the salaried class, they're taking out through the petroleum levy. So it is absolutely and clearly government's mishandling, and every single person living in this country, especially we have a huge population living under the poverty line, they are directly affected by this. It is definitely affecting the young people, especially because they are already, they do not have jobs. So I think it is such a tragedy that we have such a bright young population who are not getting any job opportunities in the country, then this petroleum crisis, and then a government that is not even addressing the issue properly. These subsidies do not bring in any change.
1: Zulfikar Bukhari, former special assistant to the opposition leader, former Prime Minister Imran Khan. The question is about how the government should control the pressure caused by rising fuel prices. Do you have a sort of direct answer to that?
2: A lot of the world has suffered due to the recent conflict, there's no doubt. But, you know, to put it all onto the conflict, as Ms. Apsa rightly said, is unfair. This particular regime has been struggling with the economy from the minute that they, you know, there was foot on ground. The last 4 years have been disastrous for Pakistan, let it be for the petrol prices, the levies that Apsa mentioned, inflation in general. You know, CPI, when inflation was at like 38%, this year has been at 10.26%. They have actually messed up pretty much every single thing that Pakistan was going towards, let it be industrialization. If you go to any sector of the economy, the industrialists, the agriculturalists, the property market, everybody is unhappy. And the caller before, they rightly said, there's a massive brain drain. You can go around anywhere in the world, right, Johnny? You can be in London, or you can be in GCC, or you can be in the US. You will meet Pakistanis that will say that we will leave Pakistan for a less paid job just to be out due to the suffocation that they're facing over there.
1: Rana, you are coordinating commerce and industry with the Prime Minister. The pressure presumably is on you to provide some kind of assistance to the general population for these very high fuel prices. But at the same time, you know, you have fairly high debts, and you have the pressure of the international community on you as well not to put those subsidies in place. Is there any help that you can offer Pakistanis?
3: Well, Johnny, just to give a little bit of a background, when Imran Khan left, he was constitutionally removed from the premiership, they left with the current account a dollar deficit of $18 billion. And they walked out of the IMF reform program. So we dived into a default situation. But now, today, our credit ratings have improved. As Zulfi already mentioned, that we were at 38% inflation. We brought it down to almost 3-4%. That was a remarkable cut down on inflation. But obviously now we're facing a cost push inflation because of the oil prices, and it has risen to 10%. But we have a stable market-based exchange rate. We're in an IMF program. The world, the multilaterals, they're happy with the reforms that are happening. We privatized the Pakistan International Airline. The reserves are building up. Our debt to GDP has reduced. So, Johnny, today we're an oil importing country, and have Apsa talked about levies. The levies which we are imposing are around 27%. In oil importing countries, if you do an analysis, they tax oil products from 30 to 50%. So we're not taxing petroleum products at a higher rate. We devised a policy of subsidy to the people who really need it, the two-wheelers and the small cars. And up till now, it has been a massive success. 9 million people have registered and are availing that subsidy. And that means 9 million vehicles. And you can multiply it with the family number. So that's almost maybe, you know, 30, 40 million people are a part of this subsidy. And by this, we're reducing the price by 100 rupees. And the whole world is suffering. And, you know, we are managing it. We don't have any shortages. And then one more point. You know, they say there is a brain drain in Pakistan. There is no evidence of that. If you look at the people who are migrating out of Pakistan, Pakistanis, they range from 600,000 to 1 million, and that has been the average since the last 1.5 decades. So it's

0: not increased.
1: Okay, let's go back to Hafsa.
2: Thank you for the answers. I agree that the GDP has increased as compared to the previous year.
1: Sorry, Hafsa, how does the rise in fuel prices affect you?
2: And teachers, as I observed, that it affects more education. It is expected that the Friday classes may be suspended due to this issue because students could not afford to get the campus. So this is the main issue that affects the education of the students' life.
1: Hafsa, thank you so much for your question. Thank you so much for reflecting what's going on the ground in Pakistan. We're going to move on to our next questioner. It is Mohammed in Sangha in the Sindh province. Hello, Mohammed.
3: Is Pakistan military truly accountable to the law or does it stand above it?
1: Question there. Is Pakistan's military truly accountable to the law or does it stand above it? Pakistan is said to have what's called a hybrid system of government with elected governments, but a pretty significant input from the military on some key decisions. The chief of the defense forces, Asim Munir, was given lifetime immunity from arrest and prosecution by parliament last year. Rana, you're a coordinator to the prime minister. Do you accept the image, the phrasing about a hybrid system in Pakistan?
4: If you're going to define hybrid, that it is teamwork, maybe yes, but Pakistan is running by its constitution and the role of the military is defined in it. And yes, the military is running by the rules within the constitution framework. And we have serious issues regarding security. We are under attack by proxies from Afghanistan. India is influencing the war on terror in Pakistan. Terrorists are coming from Afghanistan. All evidence lead to that. BLA in Balochistan is being sponsored by Indian government, and we have evidence and we've shared that evidence internationally. So yes, we have security concerns in Khyber Pakhtunkhwa. We have a military deployed in Balochistan and they are fighting at the forefront, and we have issues at the Indian border as well. So these are security concerns which are ongoing, and military has a role in those security issues and things related to that.
1: Thank you very much indeed. Absa Kamal, a journalist and TV presenter. The question is Pakistan's military truly accountable to the law or does it stand above it?
5: Pakistan has a very strong military establishment, and when there is when you're so strong, then immunity, you have the kind of immunity. But also, now when we are talking about it, it is an established fact that the country needs a strong military. After a conflict last year with India, a common people now even understand the fact that a strong military is needed to survive geographically where we are positioned right next to Afghanistan, then the kind of extremism and terrorism that we are facing right now in Khyber Pakhtunkhwa and the separatism in Balochistan, and now the separatist and the terrorist are collaborating. So it is absolutely, there are serious security problems that a strong military is needed for.
1: It is said by some that the military has an overlarge role. Zulfikar, former special assistant to Imran Khan. The question about is the military truly accountable to the law or does it stand above it?
6: The short answer is no, it's not accountable to the law. And it sits above it, and most of the time it actually makes it. So, there's no need to beat around the bush. I just want to put something very quickly in perspective of both the panelists. I agree with some points that they've said. For example, that, when you look at Pakistan, when you look at its military establishment, you can't look at it with the lens of the West. We have a complete different geopolitical, geographical situation with Afghanistan, India, Iran, and China. And then obviously many insurgencies backed by India itself. So we sit very differently compared to other countries, and hence why our military requires a different role than perhaps other militaries of the West or any other country may have. But the difference is that where do you draw the line? What's happened in the past, it's never been like this. It's completely factually wrong if you give any example of history of what is taking place today. Like Ms. Apsa rightly said, their own defense minister said this is a hybrid system because there's no justification for why they are there otherwise. What the military has often done in the past, let it be with the late Benazir Bhutto, let it be with the current Prime Minister Shahbaz Sharif's brother Nawaz Sharif, they were always winning the election. Every time Benazir Bhutto has won the election, she's genuinely won the election. And I will say every time that Nawaz Sharif has won the election, in particular when he's become prime minister only, he has actually won the election. The difference comes in that when they're about to win that next election, it becomes intel for the intelligence agencies, for the military establishment. So they will come to whoever the prime minister in waiting is and say, look, you're going to win the next election. We're with you. We're going to support you. And at that point, you guys shake hands and you're on the same page, or you're not. And every single time you'll be on the same page because you know you're going to win the elections anyways. And you have to work well with, obviously, probably the strongest component in the country.
1: The question was, of course, about the role of the military and the accountability of the military. Mohammed, the question you've asked certainly suggests that you believe the military is above the law in Pakistan.
0: And yes, I'm not against the military. I really want Pakistan military to be strong for Pakistan defense. Yes, I know there is terrorism, but no institution should be powerful enough to be above the law.
1: Okay, thank you very much, Mohammed. Thank you very much. We slightly difficult line to you there, but I think we got the gist of what you were saying. We're going to pause there for the news. We'll be back with our panel and our audience for more BBC World Questions Pakistan in just a moment.
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0: 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I'm Johnny Diamond, and you're listening to World Questions, debating the future of Pakistan. So far, we've discussed the imprisonment of former Prime Minister Imran Khan, the cost of living, and the role of the military. Next, we'll be discussing Pakistan's global role and whether it translates into domestic prosperity, and if there's any point in going out to vote in the country. Join us for more World Questions Pakistan, straight after the BBC World Service news.
1: BBC News with Govinda Gill. Russia's carried out waves of drone and missile strikes on various regions of Ukraine, including the capital, Kyiv. President Volodymyr Zelensky said the strikes on Kyiv again came without prior warning from Ukraine's allies. He said Russia had targeted Ukraine's energy and other critical infrastructure, killing at least six people and leaving at least 600,000 without power. Mr. Zelensky said Russia's attacks showed disrespect for the US, a reference to Donald Trump's assertion that energy ceasefire was in place. A Ukrainian man's due to stand trial in Germany later after being accused of organising the operation that blew up the Nord Stream gas pipelines in 2022. Official data shows that exports from China increased by 36% last year, far exceeding estimates. The boom's mainly been driven by demand for technical components needed for AI data centres and Chinese electric vehicles. The head of the International Monetary Fund has said the current attacks on Saudi Arabia could have a negative impact on everybody everywhere. It comes after the latest wave of missiles from Iranian-backed Houthis in Yemen struck a building in the headquarters of the Saudi oil giant Aramco. Colombia's peace tribunal has indicted 10 former members of the FARC guerrilla group for alleged war crimes targeting indigenous communities. One incident cited that the killing in the Caquetá 3 decades ago of 7 people accused of collaborating with the group's opponents. Marine archaeologists say they've discovered the world's oldest shipwreck off the coast of southern Turkey. They've dated it by the storage jars it was carrying to between 4,400 and 4,700 years old. That's about when Egypt's Great Pyramid was being built. That's the latest BBC News.
0: Hello, I'm Johnny Diamond. This is the BBC World Service. You're listening to World Questions, debating the future of Pakistan. People from across this vast South Asian country have been putting their questions to our panel. Before we hear from our next questioner, let me reintroduce that panel to you. Rana Ihsan Afzal Khan is coordinator on commerce and industries to the Prime Minister, Shehbaz Sharif. Zulfi Bukhari is a UK-based Pakistani politician and businessman, a member of the opposition PTI party. He was special assistant to the now imprisoned former Prime Minister Imran Khan. And finally, Absa Kamal is a journalist in Islamabad with extensive experience in politics and current affairs. Welcome back to you all. I'm going to go straight to our next questioner, and it is Hamdan. Hello, Hamdan.
2: I'm from Punjab. Pakistan has historically leveraged its diplomatic influence to mediate international relations, from its role in the China-US rapprochement to US-Iran mediation. Yet this diplomatic goodwill does not appear to translate proportionately into bilateral trust. Why does international confidence in Pakistan remain relatively weak despite its continual diplomatic efforts?
0: Hamdan, thank you very much indeed. Because the line was a bit ropey there, I'm going to repeat your question, if I may. Pakistan has historically leveraged its diplomatic influence to mediate international relations, from its role in the China-US rapprochement to US-Iran mediation. But this diplomatic goodwill, says Hamdan, does not appear to translate proportionally into bilateral trust, passport strength, or Pakistan's global image. Why, asks Hamdan, does international confidence in Pakistan remain relatively weak despite its continuous diplomatic efforts? It's right at the heart of so many international issues, bordering, of course, you know, India, Afghanistan, Iran, China. It's a nuclear power. It's got a big military. It had those talks that it led to try and get an end to the US-Iran war. But asks Hamdan, why is it relatively weak despite all of those efforts? Zulfikar Bikari, a former special assistant to the former Prime Minister Imran Khan, why is Pakistan sort of punching below its weight internationally?
3: I mean, I would kind of disagree in a way. I think at the moment, Pakistan probably is trying to punch way above its weight. I think, you know, they've tried a diplomatic effort. I don't want to play politics on it. I think lots of innocent lives can be saved if Qatar or Pakistan makes a breakthrough in this particular conflict, and it's much needed for the world. So I don't see really any joy in it. I'm Imran Khan's advisor to international relations as well. So the meetings that I have, I don't feel that Pakistan has that leverage that the prime minister at the moment is liking to portray in any way. You know, we've had a tendency in the past as well. Even when we were in power, we had many meetings in the White House. And one of the main issues was that we always overpromise and underdeliver on many things. And so I think countries do feel let down when we try to overposture ourselves. But when it comes to a particular conflict, I stand by that. Anything that saves lives in any part of the world, I think it'd be great if Pakistan could play a hand in it, despite whichever government it is.
0: Thank you. Absar Kamal, the suggestion is that Pakistan does not benefit from its diplomatic heavy lifting, whether it's the Iran-US talks or whether it's all the work that it has to do in the region, because it is a challenging region. Is that fair? Is there a sort of payback for the people of Pakistan?
4: Not in the case of Pakistan's role in US-Iran mediation, because before that, Pakistan was diplomatically in complete isolation and was seen only from the lens of security and terrorism. I think the role Pakistan has played with Iran and US, it has brought in Pakistan, and Pakistan is seen as a peacemaker in this context. That is a big achievement in itself. But how it can translate in the future is another topic. Then Pakistan's recent defense pact jointly with Saudi Arabia and Turkey, it is also a new strategic phase, and it is seen like that in around the world. But yeah, there are challenges, including how we can translate it, all of these relations, into our own benefit. But a challenge is to have good relations with the neighboring countries like Afghanistan. And Pakistan and Afghanistan relations are at their record low right now. It has a lot to do with Afghan Taliban and their stubbornness in their policy, and also with neighboring India. Also, balancing ties with US and China. These are all the challenges that Pakistan faces.
0: Thank you very much indeed. Rana Ihsan Afzan Khan, Coordinator for Commerce and Industry with the Prime Minister. Do you accept, whilst it's nice to walk on the world stage, if you're a leader of Pakistan, it doesn't bring much to the people of Pakistan?
5: I would not tend to agree with that statement. Pakistan has really worked for world peace, and it has been recognized by Iran. It has been recognized by US and the world over. If you know, the question is specifically that will it translate into the economic benefit or investments coming into Pakistan? Yes, that will come. What is stopping it right now is the security situation in Pakistan, the Afghan Taliban, you know, making havoc through the terrorism that they're spreading. So I think, you know, there are a lot of MEUs in the pipeline. There is a lot of interest, Saudi investment pipeline, the Chinese investment pipeline, and a lot of interest from the U.S. Businessmen as well into the mines and mineral sector. What is holding it back? As I've already mentioned, the security situation, we are dealing with it head on right now, currently, and we feel that we will overcome that issue. Yes, we are taking a strict stance with the Afghan Taliban, but what we are requesting is very simple. We are only requesting that Afghanistan should not be used for spreading terrorism in Pakistan. And once we have a better security situation, I believe that this international standing that Pakistan has achieved will really benefit the people in economic terms as well. And we will see a lot of FDI coming to Pakistan. We are hopeful.
0: Thank you very much indeed. Zulfikar, you wanted to make a quick point.
3: Look, I just want to say again, not downplaying Pakistan's role to bring peace in this conflict, but no, I don't think it translates to anything economically onto the people at all. It really hasn't in the past as well, probably, and it won't now. You know, being a hired gun, you know, brings in maybe a short influx of some kind of deal, but it doesn't bring in countries and sovereign wealth. Let it be GCC countries, let it be the US, let it be others. They'll put a whole pipeline in front of you, but none of them will ever materialize. We're 4 years into a government now. You can mark my words, in the next 24 months as well, you won't see anything that will really materialize. If anything, God forbid, I don't want to speak too soon, we don't want to put Pakistan to a situation where we did with Afghanistan, where we have gone into a war which wasn't ours and which ended up costing our country even more.
0: Okay, we will leave that one there. Thank you very much indeed. Thank you to our questioner, Hamdan. Thank you, and apologies that the line was pretty choppy from him. We'll go to our next question. It's from Mihak in Jauharabad in Punjab province. Hello, Mihak.
6: Yeah, I just reached the legitimate age of voting in Pakistan, and I'm very concerned about the unprecedented interference in the electoral process. For a country to run and function smoothly, it should have a clear-cut system of governance and elections. In Pakistan, our votes mean nothing. We don't have a say in who our leaders are, as we saw in the last elections. What is the solution to this?
0: Thank you very much, Mihak. Thank you. I mean, the argument here is that a combination of military influence and a very unlevel playing field. I mean, in the last election, there was very strong criticism of how it was carried out by the Commonwealth, by the EU, by the British Foreign Secretary of the time. Absa Kamal, our votes mean nothing, says Mihak. We don't have a say in who our leaders are. What is the solution to this?
4: Absolutely. Mehak is absolutely right with her concerns, and every other young person in this country is. They took a lot of interest in the 2024 election, but the way this election was rigged, we have not seen it in the past. All the elections, even in the history of this country, were controversial. But what happened in this election was a lot of pre-poll rigging. A common symbol from a popular political party, which is a national level party, was taken, and the people were left confused. But hats off to the followers and voters of PTI that they still located their election symbol and voted for their political party. But the results did not, in their view, come out. But the election was also not probed, which is also raises a lot of questions. I think there is a very clear perception among the people of Pakistan, especially the young people, that only those the powerful quarters want can win the election. And if we are at a very critical stage when it comes to Pakistan's elections, that the people who are voting, the vote will not come out for the political party they have voted. So yes, the 2024 elections have set new records of rigging, pre-poll rigging, and rigging on the day of election. Only I think if we let the voters decide, then we can move forward. And there's a lot of, I think, improvement that has to be done in the electoral systems. But whoever comes into power, they never do anything about it.
0: Thank you very much. Rana Khan, Coordinator on Commerce and Industry to the Prime Minister. Absa says elections are always challenging times, and there's always been a degree of, I mean, call it rigging or call it interference, whatever you want to. But 2024, the most recent one, went to completely different levels. How do you respond to that? How do you respond to the concern of our questioner, Mihak?
5: Well, there have been allegations of rigging in each and every election that has taken place in Pakistan. Also in the 2024 election, there are allegations of rigging. If you look at the KPK province where PTI has formed a government, there are allegations of rigging from JUIF. They feel that their mandate was stolen by PTI. So we see that there is this trend, and there is a lot of work that needs to be done. And this is an area which needs reform. It is up to the political parties to sit together and work on election reforms. These are the areas where the opposition and the government need to collaborate. But sadly,
0: PTI was not allowed to stand in the last elections. It wasn't allowed to use its own symbol, which is hugely important in a country where a large proportion of people are illiterate. The internet was blocked on election day, which people said was outrageously difficult for organizing anything on the day itself. This wasn't just a question of a mild bit of meddling here or there.
5: The fact that they were not given a party symbol was that according to their own party constitution, they did not do the things that were required, the election that within the party. So they violated their own party constitution. And when the Election Commission of Pakistan audited, they had failed to do the procedures that was. So it was their own fault by which the party symbol was not given. But yes, I admit that election reforms are required in the country. Yes, there have been rigging allegations in all the elections. But what is the solution? The solution is that all political parties should leave aside their personal agendas and sit together for the national cause and work on election reforms.
0: Zulfi Bukhari, former special advisor to the imprisoned Imran Khan.
3: Yeah, I mean, look, I think Mr. Rana is trying to, he's putting on a very good brave face and doing the best he can, and credit to him. I agree with him entirely. Let's sit across the table and let's talk about it. Let's open up 15 of the ballot boxes of the 2024 elections, all of your choice. And I'm happy to go through every single vote and see exactly how slightly rigged this election was. He talks about that we should come to consensus of how to improve elections. Okay, well, the president of Pakistan at the time had approved EVMs for this 2024 election. The government came in, electronic voting machines, their government came in, they straight away, first thing, what do? Let's knock it out. So every single thing that is put there to have some control over the merit of the election was whacked out straight away. They didn't have 13,000 people in prison. We did. Our symbol didn't get taken away. We did, by their election commissioner. We had not our first tier people even as candidates. We were down to a third or fourth because everyone had to be in hiding, disqualified, arrested, abducted. At that time, in fact, during the election, you weren't even arrested. You were just abducted for weeks. And then you would come back out after the elections were over. You would be released in some corner of the road. Where the military establishment has a golden this time is that they have a guy that they know doesn't have a backbone because he has absolutely zero votes. So they can't even begin to fight back on anything. They've created an alternative Supreme Court. So when you're talking about the judiciary, it's gone pretty much, right? So they've got an alternative Supreme Court there along with everything else. So the point is that there's overstepping going on because there is no foundation to this government in terms of a public mandate of any sort whatsoever.
0: Okay, I want to, Rana, you want, clearly want to come back, and Absar as well. Absar in a moment. Rana first. A slew of very serious allegations, but particularly about the current prime minister and the way in which he is or isn't overridden.
5: Well, these are all allegations which have to be proved in the courts of Election Commission of Pakistan.
0: I mean, there were a fair number of outside bodies, with respect, Rana, there really were a fair number of outside bodies who said it just was not fair, the election. The EU said, we regret the lack of a level playing field. Now, those are boring words, but they're essentially saying that election was unfair.
5: You know, I'd just like to point out that the election commissioner of Pakistan was appointed by Imran Khan himself. He's not our election commissioner, and he was appointed by the process. And regarding the allegations, as I've already admitted, that there have been allegations in all the elections and reforms are required. Regarding the EVM that he mentioned, obviously that was a solo project of the PTI and the rest of the political parties were not on board. So the solution, if there is to be any, is that all political parties sit for election reforms in the parliament and work together. And the government is willing to go ahead in that direction. All the politics PTI is doing is Khan-centric or trying to get him out of jail based on propagandas. So there is there's no working relationship, which is not the government's fault. The Prime Minister at several points has offered PTI to work on national agendas, not personal agendas, but that's not their priority.
0: Okay. I want to stick on this issue of elections for the moment. I want to come back to our questioner in a moment, Mihak, but Absa, you wanted to make a point or two on this one.
4: I think the parties in government right now, how people are losing their faith in electoral system, it should really worry them. In 2024, the kind of unusual interest the people of Pakistan took in the elections is something I've not seen in my lifetime. And they were the most women who registered themselves as voters. There were elderly people waiting outside the polling stations for them to be open. This is something we have not seen visually or never heard of forever, you know. And also, I think why it should worry these political parties in the government, because it directly connects with their survival, their political survival in the future, as well as the future of democracy in this country. So people losing their complete faith in the electoral system, I think it is very concerning.
0: Thank you very much. Let's get back, if we may, to Mihak. You now have a vote. Is it worth anything, your vote?
6: No, I don't think so, that my vote is worth anything. As Mr. Rana repeatedly stated, that there were allegations of rigging. These were not mere allegations. We saw in front of our very eyes what happened. You cannot deny that. You should at least accept that so that we can move forward and sort things out. They should at least sit down and they should try to make it work, because we want to choose our leaders. And I think there should be a dialogue I don't know if they really want it or not, but there should be a dialogue and things should work out the way we want them to work out.
0: Mihak, thank you so much for sharing your voice with us, sharing your thoughts with us. Thank you very much. We're going to go to our last question. It's from Wakas in the capital, in Islamabad. Wakas, hello.
7: I'm a journalist, so I have a question regarding journalism right now, what's going on in Pakistan. Journalists in Pakistan are being forcibly disappeared and framed simply for speaking the truth and writing the truth. Many have been illegally outside from their jobs. Recently, my own house was raided to detain me, despite the fact that I belong to the national and international media. My question is, what is government trying to hide by silencing the truth?
0: Thank you very much, Wakas. It has to be said, to be a journalist, an independent journalist in Pakistan, is to be a brave man or woman indeed. The media monitoring group Reporters Without Borders places Pakistan 153rd out of 180 countries when it comes to media freedom. And the freedom that they're was has been restricted further with movement restrictions on local and international journalists that have led to protests outside and inside the country. Zulfi Bukhari, how can the situation of media freedom be improved?
3: Make no mistake, Johnny, Pakistan at the moment is not a democratic country by any means. It's a martial law with a veneer of democracy. That's all it is at the moment. So when you have something like that, obviously all other freedoms will be curtailed, including journalism, right? So you've got Balochistan burning, you've got KP covered with terrorism, you've got the rest of the Pakistan, like I told you, 305% increase in terrorism. You've got all these things going on in the country and everyone's wrong, right? Suddenly this prime minister has got it right and he thinks everything is wrong. And either somebody's a spy or they're a double agent or they're across the border. But there's no looking within and the whole country's on fire, but everything seems to be okay and we're somehow still at
0: home. Would you want to see media freedom, press freedom bolstered?
3: When we had the November 26th protests, and I remember there was lots of people that got killed by the government, you know, when I was calling up the international journalists, because again, that's under my ambit as advisor to Imran Khan on international media as well, they were scared to report the deaths, so they would go into the hospital and they would then say, look, speak to the nurse and quote her. Don't quote our thing because we're being followed. The local correspondents are being followed. If they report, they're getting picked up. And finally, we convinced a couple of news outlets to just report what they saw. And they came out with, you know, 11-12 deaths where people were shot with snipers and so on and so forth. So you're seeing this all across. Al Jazeera is not allowed at the moment. BBC is heavily restricted in Pakistan in terms of movement and reporting as well. So, I mean, no one has really seen this. And I feel my heart went out when Mehak spoke. And not because she's anti the government at the moment, is because we need to take a step back and realize that what are we really creating? And, you know, I'll use this platform to approach people like Mr. Rana, who's a very educated, eloquent man. You know, you need to kind of set back and think, what are we giving our children? A girl like Mehak, in her mind, at just turning at the age of to be allowed to vote, right? So she's turning 18 and she's looking all with the most amount of pessimism towards her own country. You know, we've given her nothing. I mean, that's like a...
0: Let me put this to Rana Khan. Rana, the tightening of restrictions on domestic and international media. Without a free media, you don't have a free country, do you?
5: The thing is, Pakistan has a very dynamic media framework. We have like 20 or 30 news channels, and they have political debates starting at 7 p.m. all the way up to 12 till midnight, where all party representatives from PTI and all the political parties come and they debate. They talk their mind.
0: International journalists need permission now to report from anywhere except Lahore, Karachi, and Islamabad. Permissions that sometimes don't even get a reply when they make an application.
5: Well, we have a security situation in Pakistan currently, and we have a responsibility to protect foreign people who come to Pakistan. So yes, there are these requirements which are there to protect those people. And we are fighting a war on terrorism in Pakistan currently. So we have the situation, but you have social media, you have thousands of YouTube channel people. But obviously, there are rules and laws that have been made to curb misinformation. We are a population of 260 million people who are diverse, and there are many fault lines in the country which can be manipulated. There is a struggle to curb misinformation and propaganda, and laws have been implemented. But yes, there is space for improvement. But people are not free to speak. I wouldn't agree with that. You switch on a TV channel, any news channel around from 7 to 11 o'clock, and you will see a PTI spokesperson speaking against military, speaking against our performance, you know, totally taking us on head on. That doesn't seem like any media censorship. You just switch on a TV talk show, a news channel, anyone you have 20 or 30 to shift from, and you will find out how vibrant the political debate in Pakistan is. Political debate is happening at the nook and corners of Pakistan.
0: Rana, thank you very much indeed. We happen to have a journalist on the panel, Absa Kamal, journalist, TV presenter. I mean, do you agree with the way that he sums up the situation for Pakistan and free speech?
4: Rana Ehsan was saying, we have a lot of TV channels. There's a lot of chatter, but the debate and the news is very controlled. Sometimes it is unnecessary control. Then there is self-censorship, as Johnny. So the journalists cannot report freely. We have seen better times. Even during the military rule of Pervez Musharraf, the debates were way more open than how we are discussing now. There's more journalists are losing their jobs. And above everything, I think every political party has had the similar type of approach towards the freedom of speech. The concept does not exist for them when they come into power. But when they are in opposition, they are all friendly with the journalist. A law, PICA law, was introduced by PMLN. Then when PTI, Imran Khan's PTI, came into power, they amended that law and made it more strong. And now they have amended it again during this government. And now they have added Section 26A to it, which actually punishes you for online fake news. But who decides or who defines if it is fake news? It is the authorities. So many journalists are, they have cases on them. They are arrested. They're being intimidated and harassed, as well as so many of our colleagues have been losing their jobs. So you have to be very controlled to be seen and to be part of that media that Rana Ehsan is talking about. We have probably more than 40 news channels, but they are all mostly giving what the government, what the state narrative is. And they, yes, there is an open political debate, but there's no critical questioning. And it is affecting the media in another way also. We are losing trust of the people. People are moving more towards the online platforms or individuals who are giving, even if they're not professionally reporting online. It is a crisis for journalism in Pakistan right now. We are not allowed to publish Imran Khan's photos or videos or air his statements on TV. It was the same case during when Imran Khan was ruling. We were not allowed to interview Nawaz Sharif or air his speeches. The interview of former and now President Asif Ali Zardari was cancelled and banned. So these politicians were banned at that time. And now the intensity has increased and only journalism is suffering.
0: Thank you very much indeed. We're going to leave it there. I'm extremely grateful for the responses of our panelists. That is all we have time for in this edition of World Questions Pakistan. On behalf of my producer, Helen Tanner, and the BBC World Service, a huge thank you to our panel who have spent their time and given us their experience. Of course, to all of you listening wherever you are around the world. And thank you, of course, to our questioners who've contributed so much. In our next edition in November, we will debate the future of Colombia. I am Johnny Diamond. Until next time, thank you.
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13: Hello, welcome to the newsroom. I'm Ankur Desai. A Ukrainian man is due to stand trial in Germany in a few hours. He's accused of organising the operation that blew up the Russian Nord Stream gas pipelines in 2022. Russian airstrikes across Ukraine have killed at least six people and left around 600,000 without electricity.
14: They really would like to put pressure on Ukraine, but also at the same time to partners and allies. Are we able to help and defend the skies of Ukraine right now or not?
13: Exports from China have increased substantially thanks to the demand for components for AI data centers and Chinese electric cars. Also in China, we hear about the loneliness economy.
15: People have no one to talk to after work. If they go to the hospital, they go alone and can feel scared or anxious. They turn to medical escorts like us for company.
13: And
16: we are underwater archaeologists and we spent more than 30 years to find these shipwrecks. We are the first human who touched these objects after about 5,000 years.
13: We'll tell you about the world's oldest shipwreck after this update.
1: BBC News with Govinda Gill. Russia has launched a massive overnight attack on Ukrainian energy infrastructure, targeting facilities in the capital Kyiv, its surrounding region, and Kharkiv. At least six people were killed and 600,000 left without power. President Zelensky has accused Moscow of never before having shown such demonstrative disrespect to America, a reference to a supposed energy ceasefire that President Trump announced from Kyiv. Here's our Ukraine correspondent Dan Johnson.
17: Ukraine relies on US satellite systems to track Russian missiles in order to issue alerts and to try to shoot them down. During the past two nights, ballistic missiles have struck targets in the capital without any warning, before air raid sirens could be sounded. President Zelensky's military advisor said Starlink access had also been restricted, clearly not a coincidence, he said, and linked to the current political situation. Ukraine relies on the satellite communication system to control drones heading towards Russian targets. President Zelensky says the US threatened to restrict intelligence if he didn't sign up to Donald Trump's energy ceasefire. The US president yesterday denied withholding intel and claimed he was still helping Ukraine.
1: Official data shows that exports from China have increased substantially in the last year. Exported goods from the world's second largest economy rose by 36% year on year, far exceeding estimates. Arjuna Shukla reports.
18: It's items like the semiconductors and integrated circuits that are the brains inside everything from smartphones and cars to massive data centers that are driving China's export boom. Chip exports in dollar terms grew 136% in September and have more than doubled in the first 9 months of the year. Exports of hybrid and electric cars are also up, which worries many countries, including in Europe, that want to limit them. China now exports far more goods than it buys, and its trade surplus is on course to top $1 trillion for this year.
1: Two leaders of India's Cockroach Janata Party have been jailed for 5 days after being convicted of trespassing. Our South Asia correspondent Azadeh Mushiri reports from Delhi.
19: Saurav Das and Ashutosh Ranka are accused of trespassing after they went into a venue in central Delhi where protests had been forbidden. The two had recently been released from overnight preventative detention when their flight had landed in the capital this weekend. The venue in question, Jantar Mantar, became a symbol of the cockroach protests over the summer. Thousands of young protesters had gathered there for weeks, calling for the resignation of the education minister, who eventually quit. But the site is now banned for demonstrations, with three other venues listed instead, should permission to protest be granted. It's unclear whether these latest arrests will fire up their supporters or deter them.
1: World News from the BBC. The main private opposition TV channel in Turkey has been raided and shut down by the police. The Istanbul-based Hawk TV said its employees had been prevented from entering the building. The government's appointed an administrator to run its parent company. Hawk TV was threatened with closure last year over its critical tone towards President Recep Tayyip Erdogan. The opposition leader, Özgür Özil, described the government's action as weak and cowardly. Opposition lawmakers and education specialists in Peru have criticised a government proposal to ban short skirts and makeup for girls in schools and long hair for boys. On Monday, the Conservative president, Keiko Fujimori, said the plans were part of efforts to end bullying and sexual harassment in the classroom. But critics have questioned how restrictions on students' appearance will achieve that. Researchers in Britain have discovered a new species of dinosaur after a fossil from southern England was re-examined for the first time in more than a century. The predator has been named as Invicti Bellatrix aberrina. Kate Ferrand reports.
20: The fossil had been found on a beach on the Isle of Wight's southwest coast. The researcher realised it was unique and belonged to an agile and very fierce dinosaur. It's thought the prehistoric creature would have been the weight of a tiger and looked like an elongated velociraptor with very long arms and large claws. The Invicti Bellatrix, or unconquered female warrior, would have eaten baby dinosaurs, small mammals, crocodiles and lizards. The researcher described its discovery as rather magical.
1: Scientists from the Mediterranean Archaeology Association say they've discovered the world's oldest shipwreck off the coast of southern Turkey. They've dated it by the storage jars it was carrying to between 4,400 and 4,700 years old. That's about the time the Great Pyramid was being built in Egypt. BBC News.
13: Hello, you're listening to the newsroom from the BBC World Service with me, Ankur Desai. Welcome to the programme. For a second night in a row, the Ukrainian capital Kyiv has been hit by a barrage of Russian missiles. President Zelensky said that the attacks targeted Ukraine's energy and other critical infrastructure, killing at least six people and leaving hundreds of thousands without power. He added that there had been no advance warning about the attacks from Ukraine's allies. We'll hear more about the attacks shortly in the program. But while the Ukrainian capital is reeling under missile attacks, a Ukrainian man is going on trial in Germany, accused of organizing the attack on the Nord Stream gas pipeline 4 years ago. He's named as Serhiy K and is accused of organizing the sabotage which cut off Western Europe's largest source of Russian natural gas. For more on the trial, let's speak to our correspondent, Jessica Parker. Jessica, thanks for your time. Serhiy K, then, the person at the center of this, how is he alleged to have done this?
21: So according to information about the indictment that was released earlier this year by German prosecutors, and I join you, by the way, from the Hanseatic Higher Estate Court in Hamburg, where the trial is very shortly due to get underway, prosecutors allege that a plot was hatched on or by order of Ukrainian state agencies. They don't specify which agencies, and Ukraine has denied involvement. And then the plot itself, it's alleged that Serhiy K, as he's known under German privacy rules, led a small team, including professional divers and an explosives expert, chartering a yacht from Germany's Baltic coast and sailing to waters off the Danish island of Bornholm before laying explosives on the pipelines back in September 2022. That is the allegation. Serhiy K has denied involvement, but as I say, the trial due to get underway very shortly, and we're here with a lot of other media. There is, of course, considerable interest in this trial as it begins and will, of course, carry on over the coming weeks.
13: And Jessica, what information is there about whether there's any Ukrainian state involvement at all?
21: As I mentioned, prosecutors say that this was done on behalf or by order of Ukrainian state agencies. They have not specified which agencies they mean. I don't know if we'll get more details about what the prosecution is alleging in that regard during this trial. Ukraine has denied involvement, but of course, this is politically sensitive. Germany, the German government, led by Chancellor Friedrich Merz, is an extremely significant, prominent backer of Ukraine following Russia's full-scale invasion in 2022. And And here in Germany, there are political voices, particularly when you're looking at the Russia-friendly anti-immigration Alternative for Deutschland party, who want to cut military aid to Ukraine. So this case, I think, is politically sensitive here in Germany, as well, of course, as being of huge international interest, because many people, I'm sure, will remember back in 2022 with those very stark pictures of gas rushing, gushing to the surface of the Baltic Sea, as we gradually learned that three of the four Nord Stream pipelines, Nord Stream 1, Nord Stream 2, because both are twin pipelines, three of the four had been ruptured by explosions. And of course, there was a lot of speculation as to who might be behind this. And now we have a trial getting underway where prosecutors, at least in Germany, believe they have a case to make.
13: Okay, Jessica, for now, thank you so much. We appreciate your time. Jessica Parker there, reporting from Hamburg. Next, we are going to be talking about China, which is the world's largest, second largest economy. And it's seen exports grow significantly last month, according to new data released today. Shipments of electronics related to the growth of AI, including electronic chips, components and data processing machines, are driving the boom, as well as sales of electric cars. But the soaring exports are causing tensions with China's trading partners. Let's get more with our business correspondent, Archana Shukla, who joins me now from Singapore. Archana, just tell us a bit more then about the boom and I guess some of the reasons and the catalysts behind it.
18: Well, you know, September exports growth has been about 36% year on year, and it's largely driven by factories that are churning out, you know, AI components, electronics, as well as electric vehicles and even solar panels. But largely, it's the AI-driven demand for products, for electronics, things like semiconductors or integrated circuits, which are, you know, really the brains behind the massive data centers, but also cars and smartphones. Those exports have gone up around 136% in the month of September, largely because of the higher value of these products, not so much by the volume. But also, you know, EVs have seen a big jump, about 60% growth in the month of September, largely driving this boom for China.
13: Archana, it is coming under security, some scrutiny, though, isn't it, in some parts of the world?
18: Absolutely. You know, with especially the electric vehicles and the Chinese technology, several countries, including like the European Union, they are wanting to limit imports of Chinese vehicles into their market because they feel it is hurting the domestic industry. And in fact, very recently last month, we had Beijing and Brussels come to a term that there will be a limit on how many cars, you know, EVs that China can import, can export to the EU countries. That will come into effect by later this month. But then, China is also looking at newer markets like in the South East Asia, Latin America, even Middle East, where demand for electric vehicles is increasing and, you know, demand for affordable green cars is going up. So China is looking to push out more and more electric vehicles.
13: And Archana, what does it say about the Chinese economy and the state of it? Because on one hand, you have these great exports, but it's also offset by a property slump and weak domestic consumption, too.
18: Absolutely. You know, one set of data really puts this very clearly. Exports for electric vehicles and hybrid cars in the month of September grew 62%. The domestic car sales fell by 28%. That clearly shows that China's economy is really depending on exports and foreign consumers to drive because its own people aren't buying goods and services as they would. And that really is hurting the overall pace at which the China's economy is growing. In fact, even IMF said today that China needs to boost domestic spending and, you know, only depending on exports and supplying this, you know, oversupply of products into the global market is not going to help.
13: Okay, Archana, thank you as always for your time. Our business correspondent Archana Shukla there, reporting from Singapore. Well, in China's massive cities, despite the huge crowds, or maybe because of them, residents can still feel very isolated and often depressed. It's made worse because loved ones often live far away chasing employment. Now a new industry being dubbed the loneliness economy has emerged, with people hiring themselves out as companions who can help solve problems or just be there to listen. Our China correspondent Stephen McDonald reports from Beijing.
2: Riding on Beijing's underground train network, is the place you really get a sense of how heaving this city is. There are people everywhere, and yet, in these mega centres of modern life, you can still feel lost and alone. In fact, so many people feel this way that a new loneliness industry has sprung up here to serve their needs.
6: Young lives on the outskirts of Beijing. Her kids and grandkids are also in the city, but they're all busy with their own lives.
22: Loneliness is my biggest difficulty. When I want a conversation, I talk to the TV.
6: Yet now the 91-year-old says her life has turned around because of the support she's getting from a new service. On the day we met Young, she had a visit from Ying Wei. He set up a company which not only delivers meals daily to elderly people in his area, but can also pick up medicine for clients or fix something in the house, and importantly, will sit down for a chat.
23: The elderly treat us like their children, and we treat them like our own parents.
6: This company is part of a wave of services which are appearing in China, designed to help the lonely. Securities company Sinolink valued this new sector last year at around $7.4 billion. In China, family members often live apart as loved ones chase employment. This can make something seemingly mundane a source of panic and depression, like dealing with hospital bureaucracy in a new city. 23-year-old Liu Yanyan will accompany her often young clients on a doctor visit.
15: People have no one to talk to. If they go to the hospital, they go alone and can feel scared or anxious. So they turn to medical escorts like us.
6: In China, now you can even hire a hiking companion to talk to for many hours during a trek. A former soldier who goes by the name of Brother Joe offers this service at the famous mountain Huangshan.
24: Take the many young women who reach out, for instance. They might be afraid to go alone, or they're heartbroken and simply want to clear their heads in the outdoors. I'm the perfect fit for them.
6: Pressure cooker life of China's big cities, with long hours of work and high-rise living, can leave little time for community connections. Those getting into the loneliness industry here think all of this is pointing to many years of even greater demand for what they have to offer.
13: Stephen McDonald reporting from Beijing. You're listening to the newsroom from the BBC World Service. Now for something completely different. Now that's the sound of little blue penguins. A plan is needed to protect penguins from the impact of climate change, the El Nino weather pattern, deep sea mining and oil development. So says the founder of the Global Penguin Society, Dr. Pablo Borboroglu. He's a world leading expert in penguins and has been studying the animals for 40 years.

0: So in terms of the tracking system that's been mentioned, what is that? How does that work?
1: So the thing is, like, we've been working for decades on penguins, and one of the most powerful things we've seen is that we've been able to protect 13 million hectares of penguin habitat because we counted with good information, with sound information. And one of the powerful evidence that we have is when we track animals in the ocean and we see where they go, where they are migrating, because then we can see where they overlap with harmful human activities like the ones we mentioned and create protected areas in the ocean. So in that way, we minimize the impact of human activities and we give penguins a chance so they are more resilient to cope with the effects of climate change, that is something that we cannot manage in the short term.
0: How can we raise greater awareness of this so that we can, as a society, help them?
1: Yeah, so, and you know, that information, we use satellite devices. It's very difficult because we work in very remote places. But we are launching today at the Whitley Fund for Nature event this afternoon here in London, a multi-continental penguin tracking initiative. So we're going to work with 4 species of penguins in 3 continents. And we are starting right now with the emperor penguins, the largest and the most iconic ones. So we use satellite devices. We go there by planes and helicopters. You can imagine the conditions are very difficult for our team. We put satellite devices and the penguins are transmitting online and people can follow along these penguins on our website.
0: So that's going to be at globalpenguinsociety.org. We'll tell our listeners about that as we just did now. Thank you so much for coming in. Yes. That's Dr. Pablo Borroglu there from the Global Penguin Society. Let's return now then to the overnight attacks on the Ukrainian capital. As we were saying, the Ukrainian president said that there had been no advance warning. President Trump, for his part, denies that Washington's intelligence sharing with Ukraine has stopped. But a week of increasingly frustrated exchanges between Kyiv and Washington has demonstrated the strain on NATO over the conflict. The alliance's Secretary General Mark Rutte is in the Estonian capital of Tallinn today for talks about how to deal with hybrid warfare. Marko Mihkelson is an Estonian MP and chairman of the Foreign Affairs Committee of the Estonian Parliament. He told the BBC that US intelligence sharing does continue.
2: US still delivering messages or information, intelligence information to Ukrainians. There were kind of rumors that Russia started to use different kind of launchers like S-400 air defense systems, which apparently are more difficult to detect. But what is most important, we see that Russia is escalating and they really would like to massively put pressure on Ukraine, but also at the same time to partners and allies of Ukraine. Are we able to help and defend the skies of Ukraine right now or not?
0: Okay, let's get more then from our correspondent in Ukraine, Dan Johnson, who's in the capital of Kyiv. Dan, you're actually at the site where the attacks took place overnight. How damaging were they?
3: Yeah, I'm in one of the suburbs on the edge of Kyiv that was hit just outside a residential building that was affected by a missile strike. It looks like the missile hit just in front of this apartment block, but then the blast has gone right up the side of this 9-story building. It's completely wrecked many of the apartments here. We know 2 people were killed, many, many injured, and the residents who survived this are just going through their homes now with some of the emergency services trying to assess exactly how bad the damage is. They're clearing out buckets of rubble. There are crashes at times as people throw glass and broken furniture down onto this huge pile that is building up outside their building. And this is the evidence of how vulnerable Ukrainians are to Russian missiles, not just because of the lack of air defense interceptors to actually shoot down the missiles, but now because of a suspicion that the Americans have cut the satellite intelligence data that the Ukrainians rely on to actually see what Russia is launching, where it is fired, how fast it is traveling, on what trajectory and where it may land. That is vital for trying to shoot down those incoming missiles, but also giving people who live like this some chance of getting to safety and avoiding that strike. And they haven't had those early warnings for the past 2 nights. That's why these missiles have got through and why more people have been killed and injured. And it's not just homes that have been hit. Again, Ukraine's energy network has been targeted, and that's left hundreds of thousands of people across the country without power once again.
0: And Dan, it's left people asking questions that, despite the assurance from Donald Trump, intelligence sharing does continue, but there was no advance warning. And also the role of Starlink.

0: Which is basically how the incense is used in order to help Ukrainians deal with this, something which is owned by Elon Musk, an ally of Donald Trump.
1: Yeah, the suspicion is because of the deepening row between the Americans and the Ukrainians over the weekend and Donald Trump threatening President Zelensky that intelligence would be withheld if he didn't sign up to the energy ceasefire, that the Americans, although they may not admit it, are actually causing some problems deliberately for the Ukrainians. And it's not just the advance warning of incoming missiles. The Starlink system is vital for Ukraine's military in all sorts of ways, but one aspect of it is Ukraine's long-range drones carry Starlink devices. That's how they are coordinated and communicating when they actually go into Russian territory to launch attacks on Russian targets. We're told that last night that system was restricted and that hampered some of Ukraine's drone missions. So that's another effect. And sources are saying that can't be a coincidence. It must be related to the current political situation. And this underlines to everyone the risk that Ukrainians face.
0: Okay, Dan, we appreciate your time. Thank you. Dan Johnson there reporting on the outskirts of Kyiv. Now, 30 years after the hugely influential American rapper Tupac Shakur was gunned down in a drive-by shooting in Las Vegas in 1996, a former gang boss has been jailed for his murder. Dwayne Keefe D. Davis was arrested in 2023. He did not kill Tupac, but in September, he was convicted of orchestrating the murder, and now a judge has sentenced him to 40 years in prison.
2: You don't get to take a man from his family. You don't get to take his very life, his whole future from him, and just walk away from it, especially when that man is Tupac Shakur. The world never forgot about him and his death, and neither did Las Vegas. It took us 30 years, but at this time, you are going to face justice for what you did on September 7th, 1996.
0: Kathy Scott is a journalist who covered the murder of Tupac Shakur from the very beginning back in the 1990s and went on to write the book, The Killing of Tupac Shakur, one of the first to be released about the murder. She spoke to James Copnell from California.
3: I think one thing I believe is he didn't know that murder did not have a statute of limitations. I think he thought enough time had gone by and he was bragging like crazy. You know, he had the gun handed to somebody in the back seat, he said in the book. Of course, that was his nephew, Orlando Anderson. So he admitted to buying the gun and handing it to him. So that makes him an accessory to murder as far as Nevada law goes.
4: And it, not just a book, he was talking about it in interviews, very, very public about all this.
3: Very, very public. It was almost like he was bragging, and it was really something to behold. And he was interviewed by the police in 2023. Well, the interesting is about 11 years before 2023, he moved to Nevada. You know, so he made it easy for the cops to get him. They didn't have to extradite him to Nevada from California because that's quite a process. You know, they had people on the street. They were watching him for a long time. And then they got him walking down the street. That's how confident he was on his own street taking a walk. I really think he thought he was past it.
4: Why did it take so long to get justice for Tupac Shakur?
3: Well, I was told when you know, I reported on it, I was at the scene of the crime. I was there at the hospital when he died. I was very on the story as a reporter for the Las Vegas Sun. And I was told by the cops that a big trial with gang members and all those people coming into town would be bad for tourism. That was when they were really pushing. They were advertising like crazy, trying to get more people to go to Vegas. So they basically said, well, we couldn't get anybody. We couldn't prove it. I mean, it was really unbelievable. And I think it, and that's the reason I wrote the book, is because it was so easy to solve.
0: Journalist and author Kathy Scott. Let's finish the program with a rare discovery. Archaeologists say they've found the world's oldest shipwreck. It lies off the coast of southern Turkey and could be as much as 4,700 years old. No wood from the original ship has survived, but ceramic pots from the vessel were found on the seafloor by a team from the Mediterranean Archaeology Association. With more on this, our science editor Rebecca Morell reports.
5: The ancient wreck was found off the coast of Kokova Island. It lies just 30 metres beneath the waves. Divers discovered three large stone anchors and more than 30 ceramic storage pots, which are called amphorae. The distinctive shape of these ceramics have been used to date the ship to between 4,400 and 4,700 years old, which was the early Bronze Age. Professor Hakan Erniz from Akdeniz University in Turkey led the expedition.
6: This is the earliest thread shipwreck of the world. They are something like time capsules at the bottom of the sea. We are the first human who touched these objects after about 5,000 years.
5: The team believes that this was a trade ship about 10 meters long, and it was traveling from the Levant, which today is the Mediterranean coast of the Middle East, and heading to either the ancient city of Troy in what's now northwestern Turkey, or to the Minoan people in Crete, before it sunk at Kokova Island.
0: Our science editor, Rebecca Mura. If you want to see some photos and videos of the world's oldest shipwreck, then you can do on the BBC News website, bbcnews.com. Thanks so much for your company. You've been listening to the newsroom from the BBC World Service with me, Ankur Desai, and from the team.
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0: up on Business Daily, he started out working in a New York grocery store and left university before graduating. Today, John Katsimatidis is a billionaire with businesses spanning supermarkets, property, energy, aviation and media. He's also a prominent voice in American business and politics and regularly talks business with President Donald Trump. That's all coming up after the latest world news.
1: BBC News with Alan Smith. Russia has launched a massive overnight attack on Ukrainian energy infrastructure, targeting facilities in the capital Kyiv, its surrounding region, and Kharkiv. At least six people were killed and 600,000 left without power. President Zelensky has accused Moscow of never before having shown such demonstrative disrespect to America, a reference to a supposed energy ceasefire that President Trump announced, but which only Ukraine has said it would respect. Mr. Zelensky also said, for the second night, Ukraine received no prior warnings from its partners about Russian ballistic missile launches. A Ukrainian man is due to stand trial in Germany later after being accused of organizing the operation that blew up Nord Stream gas pipelines from Russia in 2022. Official data shows that exports from China increased by 36% last year, far exceeding estimates. The boom has mainly been driven by demand for technical components needed for AI data centers and Chinese electric vehicles. Sri Lankan officials say Saudi Arabia has overturned the death sentence for blasphemy imposed on a Sri Lankan migrant worker last month. The case relates to a comment the worker made in Tamil on Facebook, which was deemed insulting to the Prophet Muhammad. Opposition lawmakers and education specialists in Peru have criticised a government proposal to ban short skirts and makeup for girls in schools and long hair for boys. They've called the move sexist and authoritarian. The new conservative president, Keiko Fujimori, said the plans were part of efforts to end bullying and sexual harassment in the classroom. And marine archaeologists say they've discovered the world's oldest shipwreck off the coast of southern Turkey. They've dated it by the storage jars it was carrying to between 4,400 and 4,700 years old. That's about when the Great Pyramid in Egypt was being built. And that's the world news from the BBC in London.
0: Welcome to Founders from Business Daily. I'm Leanna Byrne, and today my guest is Greek-born billionaire John Katsimatidis. He started with a single grocery store but has dabbled in all sorts of other businesses, including oil, an airline and radio stations. He's also friends with Donald Trump and once ran for New York mayor. It's quite a story. John Katsimatidis, you're one of those New York business figures whose life really sounds almost like a novel. You're born in Greece, raised in Harlem. You worked behind counters as a teenager. You studied at NYU, but then you just left short of graduating to take a chance on the grocery business. And by your mid-20s, you'd built a chain of supermarkets. And today, through Red Apple Group and your interests, they really stretch across everywhere: groceries, property, energy, media, and including New York's WABC radio. It's quite a story, John. So very welcome to Meet the Founders.
2: Well, thank you so much. And it's, you know, we have a few companies that we make a lot of money in. And then we have a few companies where we consider, let's have a little bit of fun. And, you know, our energy business has always made a lot of money, and our real estate business has always made a lot of money. And then we have the aviation business, which I don't think anybody's ever made any money. I mean, we were partners with British Airways back in 1984 in the terminal at John F. Kennedy Airport. Half the terminal was ours, half the terminal was British Airways. And now, you know why I'm telling you the story? Because we were partners in the terminal. I got to fly to Concord all the time, like I would take a bus to school or something.
0: Wow, they don't even have them anymore.
2: I know, and that Concorde was such a beautiful airplane. It's sad that we don't have them anymore, but it's enjoyable. It's nice to be able to fly around the world and almost be carefree. And we bought a radio station. And we took it from number 28 in the region to number one in the country. And our goal is now to expand it to worldwide. And I do a few shows myself. So the older I get, the harder I work. President Trump is a friend for 40 or 50 years. I'm trying to compete with him because he's working very hard too. I mean,
0: yeah,
2: you know,
0: 80 years old,
2: and he's working 80 hours a week. So I'm 77, so I'm working 77 hours a week. And it is what it is. And I try every day to teach our people to accomplish something every day. Don't let a day go by without accomplishing something.
0: Well, that's great advice. John, you're a really passionate guy. I can tell by your voice. But I want to take you right back because you came from an immigrant family and your story is very much about hard work and building a business empire in one of the wealthiest cities in the world. Is that a quintessential American dream story, do you think?
2: Well, all the immigrants that came in the 1900s. I mean, there was a wave of immigrants from the 1890s to the 1920s, and then it regained speed again after World War II, I guess. My two grandfathers, they came over in 1913 because everybody was looking for a place where they could have an opportunity to have a better life for their families. And the joke I tell on the air is whether it's the Jewish families that came over, whether it was the Greek families that came over, the Irish families that came over, they all worked hard to make their kids and grandkids better than they were.
0: Mm. Who taught you about money when you were younger? Was it one person or was it just the people around you who you saw hustling?
2: Well, I'll tell you, I finished high school and I was going to go to New York University. I set up the couch and I set up the television set and I was ready to just to sit on top of the couch and watch television for all summer. Well, my mother, she throws me out of the bed and she goes to the local grocer guy and says, I want you to give my son a job. So she throws me off the couch, and I end up from trying to be on the couch for the next 3 months to working 70 hours a week. So I guess I'm a person of extremes. I either going to work 70 hours a week, and I think my mother had a big influence on me at that point. And then the influence on from my mother and my influence from my father was never do anything to ruin the family name. And my father, when his father left for America in 1913 and his brothers left in 1920s, my father worked for the Italian government for 17 years by himself on an island running a lighthouse.
0: Wow.
2: By himself, just him and a few goats. And for 17 years to be able to earn a few lira to feed his three sisters and his mother. And that's what you call dedication. And you don't see that very often.
0: Mm. You had a lot of role models that showed you what hard work was. But obviously you were quite smart too, John, because you went to NYU to study electrical engineering. And from a poor immigrant kid from Harlem, that must have been a really big achievement. But then you were a few credits short of graduating. What happened, John?
2: A credit short, because when my mother threw me off the bed and I went to work for this guy that had a grocery store, he ended up being like my big brother, or he taught me how to work hard in his grocery store. And he had a problem. He had a family problem. He built a store, an additional grocery store for his uncle, and his uncle really wasn't capable of running it. So he comes to me one day, he says, I want you to take over that store. And I want you to have it and just sign these $1,000 notes, $10,000, you can have my half of the store. I didn't know what I was signing. I wasn't, $10,000 at that time was all the money in the world, and $1,000 a month, how do you pay back $1,000 a month? And I did it, and I ended up working 70 hours a week, going to school 40 hours a week, trying to sleep 20 hours a week. So something had to give. So what gave was I was 8 credits short of graduating, but the store became successful. And me and his uncle never, ever, ever had an argument. Why? When people make money, they don't argue. When partners don't make money, they argue. And I've never had an argument with him. He was a nice man. I ran the store. And it shows you what good old ingenuity would do, that we ended up making a lot of money in that store. And if for that those period of times, we made $1,000 a week each in 1969, 68. That was a lot of money. Then I moved on. You know, my suppliers, the people I did business with, ended up falling in love with me. And they would supply money for me to build additional stores.
0: Well, you built it up to 10 by 25. Did you ever think you were in over your head at any point?
2: By 24, 25, I had 10 stores. And I woke up and I was counting the money and I was making $1 million a year.
0: Wow.
2: And $1 million a year, right, in 1973, 74, was a lot of money. And then I went on to do other things.
0: You're listening to Business Daily from the BBC World Service. I'm Leanna Byrne, and today I'm speaking to businessman John Katsimatidis, founder and CEO of Red Apple Group. John, by this point, you'd already built a successful supermarket business, but then you started looking beyond groceries and branching out into completely different industries. What gave you the confidence to make that leap?
2: I had vision and I had intuition, and we went into the real estate business because in 1977, the world in New York City was coming to an end. Real estate, everything was coming to an end. And I didn't know any better. I was 24 years old, 20 or whatever I was. And I started buying real estate. And I said the worst case scenario was I'll open up another store if I can't find a tenant. And I put about $5 million into real estate from excess cash from the supermarket company. And I woke up one day, and that $5 million I put in 1977, by 1980, it was worth $100 million. So that's when I had another reality check. And then I started doing other things, whether it was aviation and more real estate
0: John, I do want to talk to you about the aviation part, because, I mean, at this point, your trajectory just seems to be on the way up. You are killing it at whatever you do, but not all of it worked out right. When you went into aviation with Capital Air in the 1980s, that ultimately did end up in bankruptcy. Did you learn anything from that?
2: Yes. I talked to my partner at that time. His name was Farhad. I said, Farhad, I said, it's time to sell. Why? Because you can't start the week with $10 million in the bank and end the week with $9 million. Sooner or later, you run out of money. And we sold it. We sold the airline. We kept the airplanes as collateral. And the people we sold it to end up blowing up too.
0: That's a tough experience, John. Did any of that make you cautious?
2: No, it teaches you a lesson. You have to learn from every lesson. So we went to bankruptcy court, and we got our airplanes back, and we went to Canada, and we found this other person, and we're not allowed to own a substantial amount of the Canadian company, and we started an airline in Canada called Nation Air, and they used all the airplanes that we gave them from Capital Air. And so we were in business in Canada, flying around. And then when I went to bankruptcy court, we found the trustee that had an oil company that was in bankruptcy. And I ended up buying the oil company.
0: Yeah, so, that was your next thing.
2: Well, we bought the company for nickels and dimes. I mean, $7.5 million plus whatever the debt was going to be. And I sat down with the creditors committee and they said to me, you know, because I was a grocery man. They said to me, Mr. Katsimatidis, what do you know about running an oil refinery and an oil company? And I shouldn't have joked around. I tell too many jokes sometimes. I said, well, you know, I sell olive oil and I sell, Mazola oil. What's the difference? Olive oil, Mazola oil, crude oil. They didn't laugh. They didn't laugh.
0: I think it's funny.
2: But you know, I started to run the company, and I started to turn around, because you know what? Any company needs leadership.
0: Speaking of leadership, you ran for mayor of New York back in 2013. What did you learn from that experience?
2: Oh, I learned a lot, and I enjoyed running, and I came close to winning, but I wasn't really running in a fair fight, because the person I was running against was a very fine fellow. The one thing I learned, and I try to teach politicians, is don't tell people how bad your opponent is. Tell people how good of a job you're going to do. And I ran as a Republican because my daughter married President Nixon's grandson, who's a Republican. Mm-hmm. So to have peace at the family table, I converted to be a Republican.
0: Just, I wonder what your conversations with Donald Trump are like on immigration, because you're an immigrant yourself. So what are your thoughts on what's going on in the U.S. with deportations, ICE, the overall government policies?
2: I am an immigrant, and I will tell you, I was also vice chairman of the Ellis Island Foundation, where all the immigration came in. And Lee Iacocca, the famous Lee Iacocca, was honorary chairman. And we believe in immigration. We believe in people coming in because they want to work 80 hours a week and make a better family for themselves. That is immigration. We want more immigration. Here is where the European community went wrong, where President Obama and President Biden went wrong. They had migration. You don't want to be invaded by people that want to change your way of life.
0: But just when you say invasion, John, do you think your own family would have felt welcomed by language like that used in today's immigration debate?
2: Well, there's a difference. The migrants come in here and see what they could suck out of us versus the immigrants come here wanting to work hard and work their way up the ladder. So there's a difference between immigration and migration.
0: I wonder, when you look at America now, though, especially New York, do you think the same story that you have, that kind of American dream story where you could work 80 hours a week and you could get a return from that and become a wealthy person like yourself, do you think that's actually possible for a young immigrant kid starting with very little today?
2: Absolutely still possible. Absolutely. But there's going to be a big challenges over the next 5 years.
0: Few business questions before I let you go. I was going to ask you how the grocery business is doing.
2: I've been running it for 50 years. Sooner or later, I think it's better in somebody else's hands, because I'm busy. I talk to President Trump a few times a week, and I want to make a difference in the world. Mm. And that's what I'm using the radio business and the media business to do.
0: What about your acting career? You were in the Marty Supreme film. Maybe that's another branch that you can go off into next.
2: Well, I really enjoyed working opposite Timothy Chalamet. I know it's a tough business. I remember Josh Softee, the producer, made me do one of the takes 25 different times because he's a perfectionist.
0: 25, and wow.
2: But I learned, you know, but as a boss, as a CEO, I respected Josh Softee. You know why? Being a perfectionist and wanting to do the right thing, I would invest money with that guy versus somebody that wasn't a perfectionist.
0: Yeah, definitely. So do you have any of the Marty Supreme merch?
2: A zillion people must have seen me, because every restaurant I go into, they don't say, oh, there's John, the successful grocery guy. They said, oh, there's John from Marty Supreme.
0: All the millions, billions you've made, and that's what you're known for.
2: Yes.
0: Well, John,
2: I want to say thank you, because I got a doctor's appointment I got to go to.
0: John, thank you so much, and get your doctor's appointment on time. Thanks for your time.
2: Bye-bye.
0: That's John Catsimatidis, and my thanks to him. Don't forget to search for other episodes of Founders from Business Daily wherever you get your BBC podcasts. You'll hear interviews with the world's first black female billionaire business owner, Janice Bryant-Howroyd, the makeup company founder, Charlotte Tilbury, and Nasty Gal's Sophia Amoruso. Leave us a review as well, if you can. It really makes a difference. Thanks for listening.

0: BBC World Service, and now history told by the people who were there. It's Witness History with me, Jane Wilkinson.
1: We'd like to introduce you to Washo. Washo is a very unusual chimpanzee.
0: This is the start of a 1974 TV documentary about a chimp called Washo, widely recognised to be the first non-human to learn a human language.
1: Her words are not in her voice, but in her hands. She's been taught sign language.
0: But this revolutionary American experiment faced scepticism. To explain, meet Roger Fouts, who was one of the team at the University of Reno in Nevada.
2: Well, at the time, there were a lot of people that had claimed chimps couldn't do it, that humans were the only animals capable of language. And this little chimp was proving them wrong.
0: The experiment had been set up in 1966 by psychology professors Alan and Trixie Gardner. Washo, a chimp born in West Africa, is then around 10 months old, and the Gardners are looking for a graduate assistant to join the project. Roger applies.
2: The interview was going very badly, and I think as a consolation prize, he said, well, Washo's on campus. We can go by and say hello. So we walked across campus, and I could see an adult human sitting on the grass, and then next to it looked like a small child in a sweatshirt. But when the child saw us, she started running to us quadrupedally, using her knuckles, and of course, this was Washo. And she jumped over the fence and directly into my arms and gave me a big hug. I needed a hug, I think, more than anything at that time.
0: And that hug gets Roger the job, one of four chimp companions. The thinking is simple. If Washo is to learn a language, she needs to be part of a nurturing family, just like a human child. So, living in a trailer in the gardener's backyard, that's exactly how she's treated. She wears clothes, eats meals in a high chair, uses a toothbrush, and is potty trained.
2: When I took it on, I thought I'd have a white lab coat because experimental psychology is very scientific. And instead, the vast majority of the 20 hours that I spent each week with Washo involved changing diapers, making her dinner, making lunch, putting her to bed, giving her a bath, and playing with her, and basically being like a big brother babysitting a little sister.
0: But this isn't the first time scientists have tried to train a chimp to communicate.
2: There have been attempts before. Keith and Kathy Hayes raised Vicky for 5 years, and they tried to teach her vocal speech.
3: Now, who am I? Papa? Say who this is. Papa? That's right.
2: And she learned mama, papa, cup, and up. But they didn't sound that way. She had a very heavy accent, largely voiceless.
0: The 1940s experiment was not seen as a success. So the Gardners take a different approach. Everyone around Washo has to use American Sign Language, to her and to each other.
2: You could make noise, but you could not use any vocal speech. You had to strictly use sign language. So a lot of it was just imitation, and she did learn, and with guidance, you could form the hands into the proper sign.
0: And this family setup seems to be working, as shown in the BBC Horizon documentary, produced with the WGBH Foundation.
1: One of the first signs that the Gardeners taught Washo was indeed the sign for more.
2: And more is made by placing the tips of your fingers together with both hands and then touching them together in front of you. More.
1: Whenever she brought her hands together in an approximation of the sign, this would be reinforced with the appropriate response.
2: She used it for food and drink, of course, but she also used it for games. For example, if she liked a tickle game, you'd stop and she would say more, more.
1: Another of Washo's early signs was open.
2: Open is, say, when a box opened in front of you. You take your two hands, palms down, you touch the side, and you place them on the box, and then you lift them up and open them apart. Open.
1: Washo spontaneously transferred the sign open to jars, drawers, and even to turning on taps. The fact that Washo generalized these early signs, using them in different circumstances, is highly significant. It suggests that she truly understood the concepts.
0: After 18 months, Washo appears to have a vocabulary of 24 signs, including come, drink, eat, toothbrush, and one of her favorites, tickle.
2: Hug was another one, just simply taking arms and embracing yourself. And she used hug not only when she wanted a hug, but also if you hurt yourself, she would sign hug if she thought you were in distress.
1: Here, Susan is pretending to be crying, and immediately Washoe rushes to her aid, signing, hug, hug.
0: And she also recognizes her own name.
2: Washoe is a W, so you hold up your three middle fingers and hold your little finger down with your thumb and then just flick your ears. And that's because she had very big ears, so the gardeners named her Washoe Big Ears.
0: But to make the official vocabulary list, Washoe has to be seen using the sign for at least 15 consecutive days. And there are lots of tests.
2: We had, for example, blind box tests where there'd be two of us there and one would sit so they couldn't see what was in the box and Washoe was sitting in front of the box and another person would lift off the cover and say, what do you see? It might be a doll or ball or a variety of objects. And then you'd record her sign and the other person would also record what they saw too.
0: Later, there are double blind tests, when neither observers know what the picture is and can only see Washoe signing. By now, she's putting words together.
1: Here's an apple in a hat. The sign for apple is to rub your knuckles on your cheek, and Washoe signs apple in hat.
0: And her interests and tastes are developing. She loves looking at magazines, playing with dolls, checking out people's shoes, and pumpkin pudding.
2: Not only was she compassionate and caring, but she was also extremely strong-willed. One time, Washoe was on my back. She wasn't on a diaper, and she would sign you and then point in the direction where she wants you to carry her. We're riding along, and I heard her signing funny, press her finger on her nose and go, she would snort for funny. And I looked around, and I couldn't see what was odd or amusing until I felt a rather wet, warm sensation running down my back. That gives you an idea of chimpanzee humor.
0: But some skeptics are still not convinced that Washoe has language.
2: Academics do not like to have someone prove them wrong, especially if it's a little chimpanzee. And so some of them said it's all cueing. You're cueing her. And that's why the gardeners did the double blind tests. And I realized that what I've been taught about humans being special wasn't true at all, and that we're connected. We're all relatives.
0: After 4 years, the project ends. Washoe has learned around 150 signs. She moves with Roger to Oklahoma and later to Central Washington University, where she lives with other chimps.
4: Roger, give me food. Ask politely. Please, please give me. Okay.
0: She dies in her 40s in 2007. Her vocabulary had reached nearly 400 words.
2: It was like losing a sister, quite literally. I mean, she really was my little sister. The whole family was distraught.
0: You were dressing up a chimpanzee in human clothes and treating the chimpanzee as a human. Is there anything that you feel on reflection is uncomfortable about that?
2: Looking back on it, we would never do a project like that again, especially because of what we know from Washoe. I cannot justify any use of chimpanzees in any fashion. What we should be doing is protecting them in their habitats and leaving them alone. So knowing what we know, knowing what Washoe taught me, it was wrong.
0: Dr. Roger Fouts, with his wife Debbie, founded the Chimpanzee and Human Communication Institute, a sanctuary where chimps could interact with humans only if they chose to do so. He was speaking to me, Jane Wilkinson, for Witness History.
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6: In Hungary, it's 6 months since Viktor Orban was voted out of power. He'd governed for 16 years and established an iron grip on many aspects of the state. I'm Nick Thorpe in Budapest, and I'm asking how the new government is changing Hungary.
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10: Can bring floods, drought, and devastation across the globe. But no, it's coming months in advance.
11: There's a new climate service that the Weather Service is publishing, which has over 20 rain gauges on one particular part of the city of Lima.
12: We travel to Peru and Kenya to discover what preparing for a super El Nino really means for people and the economy.
13: There's a sense of darkness because every time it rains, people are expecting deaths, but also people are stocking up. If you walk around Nairobi right now, you'll see men in reflective attire digging up the drainage systems, trying to clear the silt from them or trying to clear garbage from them.
10: That's all coming up on The Climate Question with me, Greer Jackson.
12: And me, Jordan Dunbar, after the BBC World Service News.
14: BBC News with Govinda Gill. Russia's launched a massive overnight attack on Ukrainian energy infrastructure, targeting facilities in the capital, Kyiv, its surrounding region, and Kharkiv. At least six people were killed. President Zelensky has accused Moscow of never before having shown such demonstrative disrespect to America, a reference to a supposed energy ceasefire that President Trump announced, but which only Ukraine has said it would respect. Sofia, a Kyiv resident, lives next to one of the buildings destroyed in the attack.
15: From the moment when the air raid alarm started until the explosions, there was little time to react. It felt that the sky itself was falling. I heard the explosions first, and then all the glass fell.
14: Mr. Zelensky also said for the second night that Ukraine received no prior warnings from its partners about Russian ballistic missile launches. President Trump has denied suggestions that the US had stopped sharing intelligence with Kyiv. More from our Ukraine correspondent, Dan Johnson.
16: Ukrainian officials say it is not a coincidence that this has happened at this time, given the current political situation. There's been a bitter row over the past few days after Donald Trump made that diesel deal with Vladimir Putin, tit for tat with the Ukrainians calling the American president weak for doing that deal, the American president saying that Vladimir Zelensky should go, that Ukraine should hold elections, and Vladimir Zelensky says he was threatened over the weekend that if he didn't sign up to Donald Trump's energy ceasefire, then intelligence would be withheld. And it does look like on some level that is what's happening.
14: President Zelensky is due to meet the British Prime Minister Andy Burnham in London today to discuss ways the UK can bolster its support for Ukraine. Mr. Burnham has promised to move further and faster with financial and military aid, including a pledge to speed up the delivery of lightweight anti-drone missiles. A Ukrainian man is due to stand trial in Germany later after being accused of organising the operation that blew up the Nord Stream gas pipelines in 2022. The explosions cut off Western Europe's largest source of Russian natural gas. Officials allege the operation was conducted on behalf of Ukrainian state agencies. The BBC's Jessica Parker is at the court in Hamburg.
17: It's alleged that Serhii K, as he's known under German privacy rules, led a small team, including professional divers and an explosives expert, chartering a yacht from Germany's Baltic coast and sailing to waters off the Danish island of Bornholm before laying explosives on the pipelines back in September 2022. That is the allegation. Serhii K has denied involvement. Ukraine has denied involvement, but of course, this is politically sensitive.
14: BBC News. Official data shows that exports from China have increased substantially. They rose by 36% in September compared to the same period last year, far exceeding estimates. The boom's mainly been driven by high demand for technical components for making everything from small electronics to artificial intelligence data centres. Sri Lankan officials say that Saudi Arabia's overturned the death sentence imposed last month on a Sri Lankan migrant worker for blasphemy. Here's our global affairs correspondent, Sebastian Usher.
18: The comment that got the 24-year-old construction worker Anojen Sivarasa into deep trouble was posted on Facebook during a heated online exchange over Muslim and Hindu religious beliefs. His post was deemed highly offensive to the Prophet Muhammad. He deleted it and issued a public apology, but the damage was done. A screenshot was apparently sent to his employer and he was subsequently arrested. He was originally sentenced to 5 years in jail and a hefty fine, but prosecutors appealed and a second court sentenced him to death. His case caused a huge outcry in Sri Lanka with demands for the authorities to intervene. That intervention seems to have paid off.
14: Rescuers in India say at least 13 children have drowned after a boat capsized on the River Ganges in eastern Bihar state. The overloaded vessel overturned on its way to a Hindu festival. Locals used the light from their mobile phones to search for survivors in the darkness. Six people are in a stable condition. Tokyo says it will summon the Russian ambassador to Japan over the arrest of a Japanese journalist in Russia's Far East. The foreign minister said Japan was seeking information on the arrest of the reporter and urged Moscow to ensure he received fair and impartial treatment. The Russian authorities accused the journalist, identified as Yuki Imai from the Hokkaido Shimbun newspaper, of gathering information on Russia's defense capabilities. That's the latest BBC News.
19: Floods, drought, failed harvests, extreme heat. Just one shift in the Pacific Ocean can have consequences across the world.
20: It's called El Niño, and this one is forecast to be the biggest we've ever seen since records began.
19: Scientists have known about it for months, which in theory should have given us time to prepare.
20: And that's why we're travelling to two countries, Kenya and Peru, and asking, are they ready for this super El Niño?
19: That's the climate question from the BBC World Service. I'm Jordan Dunbar.
20: And I'm Greya Jackson.
19: Greya, can you break down what El Niño is? When we say El Niño, what are we talking about?
20: So it's a cyclical and natural weather event that happens roughly every 2 to 7 years. And there are broadly two impacts. We see average temperatures of the world go up, and we also see changes in rainfall. So that might be floods and it might be drought. Now, we've made a deep dive all about this before, so you can check that out if you want to know more about how it works. But broadly, all you need to know is that in the eastern tropical Pacific, sea surface temperatures rise, and that interferes with atmospheric and oceanic dynamics, not just in that region, but across the world. And that's why we see impacts everywhere.
19: So the heating, that energy being injected, that's affecting, you said, rainfall around the world.
20: Exactly. And this one's considered a strong one because the temperature in this region of the Pacific has risen so high, 3 degrees Celsius. And I know that might not sound like very much, but the threshold for an El Niño to be declared is only 0.5 of a degree. So half a degree, it's nothing. And we're talking about 3 degrees already now. So as we already heard, this announcement that it was coming was back in June. We're now going to start seeing the peak happen, the worst of it happen, in the coming few months. So November, December, January, February. And the problem is that El Niños have already happened, right? They've happened for years before we even had climate change, right? The difference is that it's injecting more heat onto an already warm planet. And that's problematic because we're already seeing extreme events, intense events made worse by human-caused climate change. And it kind of gives us a glimpse into the future about what our world might be like with a fraction of a degree more warming, 0.2 degrees warming.
19: So that 3 degree heating in the Pacific Ocean that you talked about, the impact that it has on everyone depends where you are in the world. And every El Niño is different. And it's often a case of, like you said, too much water or not enough, droughts or floods. In the past, El Niño has been linked to big droughts in southern Africa and also then floods in eastern Africa. So we've seen drought and wildfires in northern Australia and then the top of South America. In South Asia, you can have reduced rainfall in the monsoon in their rainy season, and it's actually below average this year already. Coastal areas of Peru and Ecuador, so right on the Pacific Ocean, there can be increased flooding, and you see that in the southern United States too. So it's a big spread of events across the world.
20: Yeah, and confusing that it's so different even on just one continent, right? But it's worth saying that the odds of a particular event are made more likely by El Niño rather than like a weather forecast per se. But Jordan, the impacts are also not just short term like the ones you've been describing, but very long term as well, aren't they?
19: Yeah, and there's been estimates of what the impact of this so-called super El Niño could be this year. One of the most reported was a study from the University of Chicago, and it estimated that there could be over 450,000 excess heat deaths due to heat waves. Those are deaths above what you would expect. Then on top of that, you have to add floods, wildfires, landslides, and other extreme weather you get with too much or too little water. And also, you've got food prices. Think about crops when you've got dry or too wet weather and the prices of food, as well as damage to infrastructure that has to be replaced. So it's not just short-term effects. People and economies can suffer long after this El Niño season ends.
20: Well, given the complexity here, I think that's why we really want to zoom in on two countries in particular. We mentioned Peru and Kenya. We're going to go to Kenya first.
19: With us is the BBC's Nairobi correspondent, Thomas Mwana. How's it going, Thomas?
3: It's going well. It's fine. Here in Nairobi, it's a bit hot. It's been very hot over the past 2 days, but things are cooling down now.
19: Well, tell us what you might be expecting coming up. What's it like going through an El Niño year in Kenya? What does it feel like? What does it look like?
3: What happens over the periods when you have floods is you have a sustained rainfall over a period of time. And what this does is, in Nairobi, if you are at the office, I remember being in the office once, and you just can't get home. You can't get cabs to go home. And that's because there's a gridlock everywhere, and roads are flooded. The traffic police officers have lost control of the flow of traffic because they just don't know where to send people. And everyone's rushing home at around 4 o'clock, and everyone meets at the road. And what tends to happen is, in Nairobi, everyone doesn't get home before 9 o'clock in the evening. Some people spend the entire night on the roads until the water flows away. That's if the rainfall goes down. But you leave work and you try and get home. By the time you're getting home, it's late at night. And most offices issue alerts for people to not show up to work the next day. And on the news, you see lots of videos of people struggling to walk through waters as high as their waist level. And alongside that is news of tens of people dying in landslides. And in Nairobi, the last time we had intense flooding, it's people who live in slums, and you hear of people drowning in their vehicles as they're trying to get home, because roads flooded again and the vehicles were swept away. So that's the typical heavy rainfall, high flooding days here in Nairobi. It's intense, and no one knows if where they're going is safe or the road to home is safe.
20: And the last El Niño year was only a couple of years ago, right? And many people around the world are experiencing more weather extremes as a result of climate change. So what sort of state are communities going into given another potential extreme?
3: That's all that's been in the news here in Kenya, actually. Over the past month, all you could hear about was El Niño. And that's because it draws memories from 1998 and 2023. As you say, there was a mini El Niño. It wasn't as massive as the 1998 one. And the 1998 one, I wasn't conscious enough to remember, but people who were adults at that time speak of destroyed infrastructure all over the country, and people dying across the country, food shortage in some places, farm produce destroyed. And that's what people imagine when they hear of El Niño right now. And everyone is on high alert. Communities along rivers are being moved by the governments, the local governments and the national government. There's a sense of darkness over the country because every time it rains, people are expecting deaths, and landslides follow that. So a lot of people are moving from areas where the government is saying people should move from. But that's a very small minority of the population. Lots of people are psychologically preparing for something horrible to happen over the next 2 months. But also people are stocking up. As I mentioned, in most places, a food shortage follows. So everyone's psychologically preparing to stockpile as soon as the rains start falling. But there are preparations. If you walk around Nairobi right now, you'll see men in reflective attire digging up the drainage systems, trying to clear the silt from them or trying to clear garbage from them, because that's also a big problem here, littering. But you can do that, and still, if that infrastructure that is in place is not enough to handle the waters that are coming, or if you've not solved the root problem, which is settlements along rivers, and if you haven't moved people from indecent housing, because what you see along these informal settlements is people living in iron or tin roofed houses. These are not dignified houses, and lots of people live in them, millions of people in Nairobi slums. You must have heard of Kibera or Madare.
20: Yeah.
3: And when the floods happened in 2024, what we saw was the water reaching the roofs of the houses and lots of people having to climb up to the roofs. That's a bigger problem. You're dealing with poverty. You're supposed to deal with it over time. And if you don't, it comes bigger. People can't fit in most areas, so they go near the rivers because no one's there. And many people show up along these areas which are vulnerable. You can't unclog a system that was fitting for the 80s and expect it to solve a problem in 2026.
20: And it strikes me that if people are living in these flood-prone areas and are repeatedly impacted by these floods, the inequalities that you see already are going to continue to widen. You also mentioned farmers before. What sort of impact are we expecting them to experience, and are they preparing for the rains in any way?
3: Yes. So a lot of the farming in Kenya, as you'd expect, isn't happening in the city center of Nairobi. It's happening outside Nairobi. And on the news days ago was reports of the county government of Kitui, which is one of the eastern counties in Kenya, was stockpiling enough vaccines to try and inoculate the animals that might be affected by diseases that come up after floods. Because what happens is Rift Valley fever comes up after floods and climatic conditions. That's happening. But I wouldn't say that there's much resettlement. Again, there is alerts for people to move from these areas, but that's where people live. Those are people's livelihoods. They can't leave those behind. But in the region generally, even in Somalia, there is an increase in access to information. So radio is easily available. Telecommunication services are so improved compared to the 90s when these such events would lead to so many deaths. So now they're easily alerted. It's easy to send out a message, an SMS message, or send out a radio public service announcement for people to move from dangerous areas to safer areas. So that's a positive.
19: Thomas, what about Somalia, the nation next door? It's suffered from instability and it's been a precarious situation for decades. How are they preparing for this El Nino?
3: So the government of Somalia has said that it's trying to prepare to raise the level of alertness. But there are actually in Baidoa, which is a region in the central areas of Somalia, there has been intense rainfall over the past few days. No deaths reported so far, but Somalia is also facing

0: and quick response in case of something.
1: So realistically, in the months that you get before an El Nino, you can't change how a city's planned, where houses are built or moving farmland. So it's about those alerts. It's about letting people know what effects could be coming and when.
0: As I say, the positive is telecommunications has gotten farther. More people have telephones and mobile phones, particularly smartphones. But then it's about how fast you can do it. And not only do that, but how fast can you get these boats out to rescue people in case of flooding? How many rescue centers do you have? Do you have a coordination center? Do you have a one control unit which will handle all these agencies that are supposed to respond to this? And that's something that the Nairobi County government has said that it's doing. It's set up around 170 rescue centers across the city of Nairobi in places mostly that are known to flood. But these systems, these preparation systems, will be tested in a few weeks. It's a matter of how fast and how efficient these governments are at responding.
2: Thank you so much, Thomas. Appreciate your time today.
0: Thank you.
1: Thanks, Thomas. Before we move on, it's worth picking up on a point Thomas made about radio, providing vital information on El Nino to communities across East Africa. The BBC's language services in the region, including BBC Somali, are covering the issue on radio and social media. And BBC Media Action is planning to step up its broadcasts. You can find useful links in our show notes. A reminder, you're listening to the BBC World Service. This is The Climate Question. I'm Jordan Dunbar. This week, Greg Jackson and I are asking, how prepared are we for a super El Nino? We've heard about the situation in Kenya, but now we move to Peru, because the name El Nino actually comes from this Pacific country. It's a place that will be impacted in two very different ways, and is working to prepare for the impacts of El Nino with a huge building program.
2: Yeah, and that's why we've got Miguel Aristegui from the charity Practical Action. Today he's in Cusco, Peru. Hello, thank you so much for joining us.
3: Hello, and yeah, thank you for having me.
2: Miguel, you've lived through an El Nino before. Can you tell us what it's like where you are?
3: El Nino is quite known for us living in Peru by different ways. So there's usually causing floods, also subsequent harder, drier seasons in some parts of the country.
1: It's divided in two, isn't it, Miguel, that one side of the Andes, which is the Amazon rainforest, becomes much drier and hotter. But then on the other side, and particularly on the coast, you get more rainfall and it can flood. So two very different impacts.
3: Exactly, yes. So our coast is usually quite arid. There is some rainfall, but not so much. But during El Nino periods and occurrences, there is a highest degree of rainfall occurring there. And at the same time, drier areas, drier months in the other part of the Andes. And also just recently also increasing the subsequent wildfire season, because it's drier than normal. So the risk is higher for next season.
2: Yeah, we've been talking a lot about short-term effects and well as the long-term effects that go way beyond the El Nino event itself. For that reason, and because of the severity of the impacts, the Peruvian government has decided to put in place a plan. They call it the Reconstruction with Changes, and they put that into place after the quite severe El Nino in 2017. And we read that it's been described as, I'm quoting here, one of the most ambitious in Latin America. Can you tell us what they've actually done?
3: The aims were to target not only physical infrastructure, but also natural infrastructure in the upper parts of selected watersheds, and also, quite importantly, to enhance capacities regarding early warning systems. So I think that the nicest example that we have on progress on this process is the just recent deployment of two weather radars in the coast of Peru, one in Piura, one in Ica. So these weather radars are the first ones that have been deployed in order to feed the early warning chain, which is basic and a very important part of the preparedness and response types of actions that target and aim to prevent the loss of lives and livelihoods. So that has been a real game changer. And for example, for this upcoming season, there's a new climate service that the Weather Service is publishing, which has over 20 rain

0: gauges on one particular part of the eastern part of the city of Lima that monitors per micro watershed. So that, for example, community members, community leaders can have information that's precise, that's more relevant for where they are living. It should lead to prevent the loss of life. So I think that's one example on what can be done, for example, for extreme events, such as what could happen on this upcoming rainy season.
1: On the physical and natural infrastructure that you mentioned, can we just explain what that means? By physical, are we talking about things like roads that don't get washed away? And natural, is that helping rivers move water faster and not flood? Just spell some of those out to me.
0: Yes. So as for physical infrastructure, yeah, the process led to the design, as you said, of roads, but also urban drainage systems, so that cities and smaller cities as well are better prepared to cope with the amount of rainfall that occur. So drainage systems that are targeting the new climatic normals and how much rainfall is starting to happen and will happen in the future, I think it's quite important. On the other hand, yeah, natural infrastructure deals mostly with how, for example, the upper parts of watersheds can use ecosystem services so that, for example, infiltration is better addressed in the upper parts of the watershed. So it can be to better infiltrate, or it can be to reduce erosion. It can be to use native species to improve these ecosystem services, for example, for flood risk reduction.
2: Right, okay. And this is where they hold the water back higher up the system so that it doesn't rush all down into where people are living, essentially. The mechanisms you've been describing, though, is that enough for an event that's been dubbed a super El Niño? Like, there's something this strong?
0: Yeah, no, well, definitely, I think the efforts are quite important. But definitely, as for the magnitude of the event that we're witnessing, or we will witness, I think, yeah, that can lead us to some questions of how much are we prepared for that in the near future. Yeah.
1: From your work, Miguel, and from those past events, what interventions then are most effective to make sure people are prepared for an event this size?
0: Yes, so that we don't wait up until the last moment where all that we can do, for example, is evacuate. And instead of that, for example, we could maybe preposition essential elements to take care of health, of also basic needs for places that can be isolated after flood events. I think one particular event that we have, for example, been working on the northern part of the country in Piura, we have been developing a early action plan so that local authorities alongside national authorities can have these escalated approach to take actions. So months ahead can lead to preposition of different elements, not only on the regional emergency offices, but also in the provincial and the municipal levels. And that, so to speak, simple action can really have a very important outcome, which is that people will not suffer, they will not have a lack of access to basic needs, and local authorities can provide that in an escalated and organized manner. So I think that's also one very powerful way to address not only what will happen, but also what will happen with the time that we have, which is not always available. And also, I think maybe something also important to mention is, I mean, the human toll on these, the mental toll of events such as these also, I think, they're complicated to handle. So it's not only things like direct and indirect impacts of disaster, but also, for example, the amount of the anxiety and mental and stress that these can generate to people that not only have been directly living in high-risk scenarios, but also that have a memory of recent events, that have heard of events that occur on the past decades. I think that also accumulates over time, and obviously prevent for people to be, you know, for well-being being in the lives of people. So I think that also there should be some approaches in order to maybe deal or to manage with these type of also maybe intangible effects.
1: Thank you, Miguel.
0: Thank you.
2: Yeah, thank you. and thank you for listening. Don't forget, if you have a climate question of your own, then do email it over. It's theclimatequestion@bbc.com.
1: The production team were Diane Richardson, Simon Watts, Ben Andrews, Ricardo McCarthy, Melanie Stewart-Smith and Tom Brignall. I'm Jordan Dunbar.
2: And I'm Greg Jackson. And from all of us, goodbye.
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0: 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This week, could a data center in space make satellites work better?
1: Then there's the total latency, the speed. If you're able to reduce the amount of data that you have to send down to the ground, you can get it down to the ground faster.
0: A Facebook whistleblower who inspired a new movie talks to Tech Life and how spinning sails might make giant container ships a little greener. That's all to come after the latest world news.
2: BBC News with Govinda Gill. Russia's launched a massive overnight attack on Ukrainian energy infrastructure, targeting facilities in the capital, Kyiv, its surrounding region and Kharkiv. At least six people were killed and 600,000 left without power. President Zelensky has accused Moscow of never before having shown such demonstrative disrespect to America, a reference to a supposed energy ceasefire that President Trump announced, but which only Ukraine has said it would respect. Mr. Zelensky has also said for the second night Ukraine's received no prior warnings from its partners about Russian ballistic missile launches. In Germany, the trial's getting underway of a Ukrainian man accused of organising the operation that blew up the Nord Stream gas pipelines from Russia in 2022. Official data shows that exports from China have increased substantially. They rose by 36% in September compared to the same period last year, far exceeding estimates. The boom's mainly been driven by high demand for tech components. Sri Lankan officials say Saudi Arabia has overturned the death sentence for blasphemy imposed on a Sri Lankan migrant worker last month. The case relates to a comment the worker made in Tamil on Facebook, which was deemed insulting the Prophet Muhammad. Rescuers in India say at least 13 children have drowned after a boat capsized on the River Ganges in eastern Bihar state. The overloaded vessel overturned later on Tuesday on its way to a Hindu festival. Researchers in Britain have discovered a new species of dinosaur after a doctoral student re-examined a fossil from southern England for the first time in more than a century. The 5-metre-long predator has been given a Latin name meaning unconquered female warrior. It thought it was agile and very fierce. BBC News.
0: Hello, I'm Chris Vallance and welcome to Tech Life, the programme about technology and how it's changing all our lives. Today we talk to an entrepreneur hoping to build a virtual data centre in space by using computer power that's already up there in satellites. Tech Life's Liv McMahon is in the studio to tell us about her conversation with a whistleblower whose story has hit the box office.
3: I've interviewed former Facebook engineer Frances Haugen. Her leaks to a newspaper reporter several years ago made news around the world and led to a new film about her story that's just been released.
0: And we're all at sea on the good ship Tech Life. Yes, trade makes the economic world go round. I find out if rotating sails could help power the container ships that carry much of it.

0: Now, where should data centers, the computing powerhouses driving the AI revolution, be built? They often prompt fierce debate when they're built here on Earth. So how about space?
1: 10, 9, 8, 7, 6, 5, 4, 3, 2, 1. Ignition.
0: When SpaceX's Transporter 18 mission took off from Vandenberg Space Force Base in California, it carried an unusual payload, an experimental satellite from Google, part of its Project Suncatcher program to test the feasibility of AI data centers in orbit. But that launch also carried a piece of software into space, created by a company founded by a Kenyan-American entrepreneur. The software aims to use spare computing capacity on satellites to do useful tasks, including running AI, and by connecting the satellites together to create a virtual data center in space. Rama Afulo is the founder and chief executive of the firm Satellite. I began by asking him about what it was like to be at the launch and watch his tech ascend into space.
2: Yeah, it's quite a unique experience. Rocket goes up. This is a Falcon 9 rocket. Goes up into space, deploys its payload, and it comes right back down. And there's this sonic boom that you feel when it lands. It really shakes you. And I was watching this with the Google and the Planet Labs folks, and everyone was super excited as if this is the first time watching this. Meanwhile, a lot of those folks have been getting their satellites put into orbit for a long time.
0: You mentioned Google, and there was quite a bit of press attention on that launch because Google were putting their project, I think it's Suncatcher, into space. That's their effort at putting a data center into space. Now, you've got an effort to do something along those lines. We'll talk about that in a minute. But why are people interested in putting data centers in space?
2: There's a sort of long line of folks who've come out of the woodwork in the last couple of years. With a plan to put data centers in space. This is something that I've been keenly interested in for a long time. And I was, during my time at SpaceX and Google, I was really pitching this internally. Now, the reasons for making that a reality include the 24/7 access to solar energy. And of course, part of the idea here is that you also will have a natural cooling mechanism since space is cold, but you have, of course, the other thermal issues like dissipating the heat as well. But just in terms of the plus side, those are the biggest reasons why people are doing this.
0: Now, you're on the same launch as Google, and you used to work for Google, as you've mentioned, but
2: yes.
0: Your approach is interesting. It's a little different, and it's based on software. And as I understand it, it's basically helping satellites help each other to process data in space. Tell me what you do.
2: Yeah, that is correct, right? So it's labeled colloquially as virtual AI data centers in space. And so the idea for us is, how do we create a way to make these satellites as efficient as possible, act as quickly as they possibly can, only send down critical data that is needed on the ground, but in the end, be able to help each other to do this. And we can also, and we've also proven this in orbit, deploy local AI onto these satellites to solve for a number of different issues.
0: In a bit of tech jargon, we sort of talk about processing things, if you like, close to where the work of the computer will be used, as sort of at the edge, don't we? And the space is pretty edgy, really. I think we can say that.
2: Well done.
0: Why do you want to process all the data in space? Why not just send it back to Earth, where we've got lots and lots of computing power?
2: So on the cost side, typically satellite operators don't own their own ground station, which is essentially the network of antennas down on the ground that capture the data from the satellite, right? So they are charged by these ground station operators significant prices. It adds up in the end. Then there's the total latency, the speed. If you're able to reduce the amount of data that you have to send down to the ground, you can get it down to the ground faster. And then lastly as well, it takes a satellite 90 minutes to go from the same point in sort of low Earth orbit back down to that same, or back around to that same point again, for one full orbital cycle, one full revolution around the Earth. So these things are zooming at 17,500 miles an hour. So you don't have that much time to be able to have a connection with that ground station to send it down and to have all of that data being sent down. So it's a combination of factors that means that if you can process as much of it as possible in space.
0: What kind of things are you thinking about, particularly AI type applications that you might now be able to do in space rather than on the ground? And I think you mentioned processing images as well. So, for example, if you're taking pictures of the ground, maybe yes. You can get the AI to chuck out ones where something like a cloud was in the way of what you wanted to, the image you wanted to capture.
2: Yes, exactly. So let's say you're taking photos of places that have had bad seasons in terms of agriculture, and you realize that in certain regions, a lot of your photos have cloud cover or have some sort of interference. So what you can do is, instead of waiting to see if those images are bad when you get them on the ground, you can pre-program software up in space to say, any images that you take that has more than, let's say, 60% of the image being sort of disfigured by any number of issues or being corrupted, delete those first. If 40 or 50% of your images have those issues, you're saving half your cost of sending your data down just by being able to do this in space first.
0: And I suppose it gives a degree of resilience if, you know, you can potentially sort of offload data to a neighbor if you think something's going wrong on your satellite, for example, and you can back stuff up and things like that.
2: That's exactly it. You can transfer your data to another satellite, to another node.
0: So essentially, you're kind of trying to create a mini internet in space between satellites.
2: That is correct. Nothing more to add.
0: <That's true>. And that was Rama Afulo, the founder of Satellite. This is Tech Life on the BBC World Service with me, Chris Vallance, and with you, our listeners. On last week's edition, Imran Rahman-Jones took a deep dive into supercomputers, devoting the whole show to the subject. It's a great listen. Do check it out. It generated a lot of questions from listeners, like Angus in the UK, who WhatsApped us this question. With the life expectancy of a supercomputer being apparently 5 years before it's replaced, what happens to the old one? They can't just be traded in, or can they? Olive Coleman also wondered about that, but she wanted to know where supercomputers were manufactured. And given the heat generated by these machines, is it reused, she wondered, for example, to provide heating to local communities? Ian Lowe in Germany wanted to know how good the UK's national supercomputer would be at mining cryptocurrency. How would it compare to, say, a modern crypto server, he wondered. There are a lot of questions, so many that I think we'll have to dedicate a future programme to answering them. And if you've got an idea or a question you'd like answered in a future Tech Life edition, do get in touch. You can WhatsApp us a text or voice note to +44 330 1230 320, or you can send us an email to techlife@bbc.co.uk. Do remember to say who you are and where in the world you live. The story of social media is a fascinating one. It's transformed how billions of us live and how we see the world and each other. Unsurprisingly, it's a subject that's also inspired filmmakers. In 2010, The Social Network told the story of the founding of Facebook. Now, 16 years after its first screening, a standalone follow-up movie is out called The Social Reckoning. Inspired by true events, it tells the story of a female engineer, Frances Haugen, who turned whistleblower at Facebook. Tech Life's Liv McMahon has been speaking to her and is here in the studio. Welcome back to Tech Life, Liv.
3: Hi, Chris.
0: Liv, we're going to hear some of your interview with Frances Haugen, but first, remind us who she is.
3: Frances Haugen is a data scientist and product manager who's worked across big tech, but she's perhaps most known for being the Facebook whistleblower. In 2021, she divulged what became the Facebook files, a series of bombshell leaks said to have shown that Facebook prioritized growth over safety, something it, of course, strenuously denied. My chat with Haugen covered quite a few different areas, but I obviously had to ask her about social media and if in the years since blowing the whistle at Facebook, she feels it's changed for the better.
4: I think in the places where we have seen action, we have meaningfully better social media than we had before. So, for example, in the United States, now that we have the 47 U.S. state attorney general lawsuit, we have meaningfully different rules for the floor when it comes to Instagram and kids. But those protections don't apply outside the United States. You know, unless the UK steps up and says we demand more for our children, unless the EU does, other countries, those things don't one for one transfer. At the same time, the places in the world I was most worried about, this is some of the most fragile places in the world, Facebook still plays a huge role in the information environment for those locations. And we have not seen a meaningful improvement in the laws protecting those locations. And so countries around the world need to stand up and demand more because Facebook is still pretty unaccountable when you think about it.
3: Most recently, there's been a sudden kind of rush to maybe for several countries to look to implement bans for social media. I think Indonesia's already implemented it. Australia has as well. Lots of our listeners in various countries around the world will have governments who are considering implementing these bans for children at the moment. What's it been like to see that sudden kind of rise of calls for bans, and how effective do you think they will be?
4: So I am a big believer in the power of social software to connect people. And I am not an intrinsically a prohibitionist. Like, I don't believe, you know, kids should never be on social media. But the challenge is, while we have the ability to design social spaces online that are good for kids, that bring out the best in us, we currently don't have a system of incentives to encourage platforms to actually use the tools they have available to them. So, for example, platforms could have been reining in and saying kids deserve access, but they probably shouldn't be using 8 hours a day of my platform. You know, that was the thing they've always had available to them because there weren't financial legal incentives to do that. They never did. So as long as we are seeing platforms not willing to step up, I think the fact that countries are now stepping in and saying we're going to have to do bans, at least for some period of time, is good because it's the only thing that will actually bring these platforms to the table.
3: In recent weeks and over the last couple of months, we've increasingly seen some quite stark and unsettling warnings coming from former AI safety researchers from within that industry, which has, of course, seen explosive growth over the last couple of years or so. What's it been like seeing these warnings emerge? Is whistleblower action something that you think is needed right now?
4: I think right now, whistleblowers have never been as important as at any point in history, right? As we move from having an economy that is industrial based on repeated, you know, set products. So, you know, I buy a car, you buy the same car. It's basically the same product. When we move to these digital spaces where every one of us has a different experience, like chatbots, other AI systems, where saying this is what the AI is very hard because we each have a different experience. Whistleblowers are our only way of knowing whether or not these companies are lying. And I think the fact that we are seeing more and more whistleblowers is a great sign, because having a culture of dissent, having a culture where we say, no, we each have a responsibility to make sure we have a great future with technology, is exactly what we need while we're waiting for a larger governmental oversight structure to step in. Because we shouldn't be reliant on individuals to do the right thing. We need to have mandated transparency and access to data for the public so that there is no incentive to lie.
3: Yeah, and I think, you know, for me, I grew up with social media, with platforms like Facebook and Instagram. Mm-hmm. And I think I'm very conscious of the fact that while I grew up with those platforms, our younger listeners will now be growing up with AI chatbots and character platforms. And so much is changing so quickly. Are you worried about the AI sector kind of following in social media's footsteps or missteps?
4: When it comes to our new wave of AI friends, I worry that we are seeing a very similar phenomena to what we saw with kids and Instagram, right? Like the AI never tells you you're wrong. The AI doesn't demand more from you. The AI doesn't have a bad day and acts irrationally. It makes it really hard to go, oh, I want a human friend after having had this wonderful, perfect digital friend for a couple of years. And I worry we're going to wake up in 5 to 10 years and say, why did we let ourselves lose a generation of kids? We should be having conversations about what is appropriate and how much is safe now, not waiting for the consequences to come in like we did for social media.
0: Frances Haugen there, and fascinating to hear what she had to say about the potential impact of AI on children. Liv, did she talk about her old boss at Facebook, Mark Zuckerberg, at all?
3: Yeah, so I asked Frances if regulation was a way forward and what it might look like in AI at the moment, especially given we've had some very stark warnings from researchers recently in the sector and calls for regulation. And Meta's place in that fast-moving sector was certainly something that came up.
4: Starting from a position of saying every big frontier lab must have external observers who get to go and check the homework is a way of us beginning to have trust in the documents that they already are publishing. And the reason why we have to do this at a legislative level, a regulatory level, is we have not seen all the frontier labs being willing to be open. So for example, Mark Zuckerberg has taken a page out of his social media book and basically said, hey, you know, if things are dangerous, people should just not do them. The fact that Mark has kind of shown, you know, a very relaxed attitude about AI safety is very dangerous when we're playing at the scale that we're now playing at.
0: Well, that's Frances Haugen's view. I imagine you put that to Meta. What did they say?
3: Well, we did approach Meta to ask them for a comment, but at the time of recording, we haven't yet received a response.
0: Well, thanks very much, Liv. That's Tech Life's Liv McMahon. Always a pleasure to have you on, join the program.
3: Thanks, Chris.
0: Container ships are the backbone of international trade. If you've ever seen a big one close up, you'll know it's hard to convey the dizzying size. It's almost like a skyscraper tipped over on its side, piled high with stacks of shipping containers. Now a UK company aims to supplement these vessels' mighty but polluting engines with a different source of power, the wind. Now, those of you with bat-like hearing might have noticed a whirring sound in amongst the wind noise. That's the sound of a vessel at sea fitted with rotor sails. Rotor sails are chimney-like spinning columns, and they're increasingly being used as an additional green source of thrust for big ships. Now, a British company, Anemoi Marine Technology, has signed a pioneering deal to fit one to a container ship. Claire Ermston is their chief executive.
5: Anemoi was founded in 2015, and we have been installing rotor sails on commercial ships for nearly 7 years now.
0: Why is it important to put a sail, and let's talk about the sail technology in a bit, but why is putting sails on container ships something that people want to do?
5: I think for the wider shipping industry, all ship owners are looking to reduce their emissions and their fuel usage. And rotor sails and other technologies are kind of fuel agnostic. So regardless of what fuel the ship is burning, rotor sails help reduce those fuel emissions and ultimately the CO2 emissions, which are harmful to the planet. And I think a lot of consumers, obviously, ships are sending goods all around the world and very conscious of the emissions that the ships release. And so Anemoi is playing its part in trying to reduce those harmful emissions to, you know, reduce the impact of those emissions in the environment.
0: These sails, they're not like the sails that you would see on a sailing boat. They are very different. Tell me about your sails.
5: Yeah, so a rotor sail is a very large, tall spinning cylinder, and it works very similar to the concept in an aircraft wing, where a pressure differential is built up by the rotor in the virtue when it spins. So we get a pressure force that's higher at the back of the rotor versus the front, and that creates thrust to propel the ship forward, which is 10 times more effective than the lift that you get from the same kind of phenomenon in an aircraft wing, which has upward thrust. So the thrust is really important, so that can either speed the ship up or you can slow the engine down to the same speed using the wind, which reduces the fuel consumption of the ship. And therefore, either way, you save fuel and emissions.
0: How big is it? I imagine to get enough push to make a difference to a container ship, which are very big, it needs to be a pretty large sail.
5: Yeah, so the rotor sail we're putting on the container ship is 5 meters wide and 35 meters tall, so very big.
0: If I wanted to compare that to something, I mean, is that like the kind of like the pole of a big wind turbine? I mean, what could you compare it to?
5: Yeah, it's probably not too dissimilar. Probably a bit shorter than a turbine, but on the container stack, the containers will still be above the rotor sail.
0: Oh, that's interesting.
5: Yeah.
0: So one of the things about sailing is obviously it's all very dependent on the direction the wind is blowing. What kind of can it work no matter where the wind is blowing? Where would it struggle in terms of the wind conditions?
5: So the best winds are side winds. So largely up to sort of like a 30 degree angle. The winds it doesn't work so well in are headwinds.
0: Right.
5: So directly coming forward of the ship. So we try and use technology to navigate through the wind to optimize those wind angles or wind intensity, as we call it, to make sure we optimize the use of the rotor sail. But in headwinds, we just turn it at a really slow speed. But the rest of the time, the control system will understand where the wind is blowing and it will speed the rotor up or slow it down accordingly to optimize the savings.
0: And how fast does it spin? I mean, it sounds like it's a bit variable, but what's the sort of the range?
5: So it can go up to 170 revolutions per minute. So
0: that's quite fast for a 35 meter tall.
5: Pretty fast, yeah.
0: There must be some complex engineering getting that to work in heavy swells and things like that.
5: Yeah, absolutely. So we have a gearbox inside which controls the speed and everything, and it is designed to work in quite really strong winds, heavy winds, winds that humans perhaps don't like, but rotor sails do. That's when it's working its best, when it's really, really windy.
0: Container ships must present all sorts of challenges. I mean, I've been to a port and I've seen some large container ships being loaded, and there isn't really much of a square inch of deck space on them, and the containers are stacked up high, and you know, when you think about adding sails to them, the first question is, where on earth do you put it? Has that been a challenge?
5: Yeah, so it's a great question, and I think this is why we're really excited to be part of this pioneering project. So you're quite right, on a container ship there's very little deck space, so what we've done is put a rotor on the bow of the ship right at the front where there are no containers. And the kind of logic behind it is that we think that the way that the container stacks stand behind the rotor, the wind will obviously kind of get stuck there, and that will create a higher winds around the rotor. So it should generate considerable winds for the rotor being in that position. But it's a trial, so we're really excited to see how it's going to work in reality.
0: What kind of savings are you hoping to make in terms of general consumption of fuel?
5: I mean, it's hard to say because it's a trial, but on our other rotor sails, we roughly save around 1 to 1.2 tonnes per day per rotor sail. So you're looking at, you know, 5 to 6 tonnes of fuel a day for a ship. Most ships sail around probably about 300 days a year. So you can save up to 1,500 tonnes per vessel per year, which is around 4,500 tonnes of CO2. So to put that into context, that's the equivalent of powering between like 9,500 to 10,000 homes in the UK with electricity for a year. So it's quite a significant saving.
0: And are rotor sails now becoming more common? Is there fairly widespread adoption starting to occur?
5: Yeah, so I think in general, with wind-assisted propulsion, because there are other types of sails, in 2020, for example, there were only 8 installed, and there's now over 100 installed, and the prediction is by 2028 there'll be over 1,000 wind-assisted propulsion systems installed or on order. So it's seen some real significant growth in the last few years, which is great to see.
0: And that was Claire Ermston, the CEO of Anemoi Marine Technologies. Well, our journey over the airwaves is almost at an end. But don't forget, you can contact us about today's show or perhaps something you think we should include in a future edition. You can email us at techlife@bbc.co.uk or you can WhatsApp us on +44 330 1230 320. Please include your name and do tell us where in the world you live. Today's edition was produced by Tom Quinn and Imran Rahman Jones and presented by me, Chris Van.

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1: Hilda Guathnadottir is an Oscar-winning composer of film and television scores. 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
5: Hello, welcome to the newsroom. I'm Ankur Desai. Russia's launched another massive overnight attack on Ukrainian energy infrastructure despite a supposed ceasefire announced by President Trump.
6: They really would like to put pressure on Ukraine, but also at the same time to partners and allies. Are we able to help and defend the skies of Ukraine right now or not?
5: A Ukrainian man is standing trial in Germany, accused of organising the operation that blew up the Russian Nord Stream gas pipelines in 2022. Sri Lanka says one of its citizens, who was found guilty of blasphemy in Saudi Arabia, has had his death sentence overturned. And we hear from a penguin expert on how to protect them from climate change and deep sea mining. Plus,
7: we are underwater archaeologists and we spent more than 30 years to find these shipwrecks. We are the first human who touched these objects after about 5,000 years.
5: The world's oldest shipwreck is found off the coast of southern Turkey. All of that and plenty more after this world news update.
2: BBC News with Govinda Gill. Russia's launched a massive overnight attack on Ukrainian energy infrastructure. At least six people were killed and 600,000 left without power. President Zelensky is due in London today to discuss ways the UK can bolster its support for Ukraine. Our diplomatic correspondent James Landell reports.
8: In this war, a familiar pattern. Donald Trump reneges on his commitments to Ukraine. President Zelensky goes on tour to shore up support among allies. Today, London. Tomorrow, Brussels. Downing Street said Andy Burnham would promise to go further and faster in helping Ukraine with financial and military aid. Specifically, the Prime Minister will pledge to speed up the delivery of lightweight multi-role missiles that can help bring down fast jet-powered Russian drones. What he can't offer is intelligence about incoming ballistic missiles that largely only US satellites can provide. Ukraine says it's been denied these warnings for 2 days. Donald Trump claims intelligence is still being shared.
2: Official data shows that exports from China have increased by 36% in September compared to the same period last year, far exceeding estimates. The growth has taken place despite ongoing disputes with some of Beijing's major trading partners. Two leaders of India's Cockroach Janata Party have been jailed for 5 days after being convicted of trespassing. Azadeh Mashiri reports from Delhi.
9: Saurav Das and Ashutosh Ranka are accused of trespassing after they went into a venue in central Delhi where protests had been forbidden. The two had recently been released from overnight preventative detention when their flight had landed in the capital this weekend. The venue in question, Jantar Mantar, became a symbol of the cockroach protests over the summer. But the site is now banned for demonstrations, with three other venues listed instead, should permission to protest be granted. It's unclear whether these latest arrests will fire up their supporters or deter them while tying up the CJP in legal proceedings.
2: Sri Lankan officials say that Saudi Arabia has overturned the death sentence imposed last month on a Sri Lankan migrant worker for blasphemy. Here's our global affairs reporter, Sebastian Usher.
10: The comment that got the 24-year-old construction worker Anojen Sivarasa into deep trouble was posted on Facebook during a heated online exchange over Muslim and Hindu religious beliefs. His post was deemed highly offensive to the Prophet Muhammad. He deleted it and issued a public apology, but the damage was done. A screenshot was apparently sent to his employer and he was subsequently arrested. His case caused a huge outcry in Sri Lanka with demands for the authorities to intervene. That intervention seems to have paid off.
2: This is the world news from the BBC. The trial's underway in Germany of a Ukrainian man accused of organising the operation that blew up the Nord Stream gas pipelines in 2022. Prosecutors say that the man, named as Siri K, was an officer in the Ukrainian army. He's suspected of leading a team to lay the explosives using a rented yacht. The main private opposition TV channel in Turkey has been raided and shut down by the police. The Istanbul-based Hawk TV said its employees had been prevented from entering the building. The government's appointed an administrator to run its parent company. The opposition leader, Özgür Özel, described the government's action as weak and cowardly. The Pope is expected to remain in hospital in Rome for a week after having surgery to treat lung cancer. The Vatican said Pope Leo had a calm night after a successful procedure to remove part of his right lung. Sarah Rainsford is in Vatican City.
11: You can hear the mass that is underway behind me. Now, this is a mass that the Pope had been hoping to say. He'd been planning to be here. Instead, a senior cardinal is standing in for him because, of course, the Pope is at the Gemelli Hospital recovering from the surgery that took place yesterday afternoon. We got an update from the Vatican late last night, which confirmed that the tumour on the Pope's right lung was cancerous. It was removed fully, they told us. We understand that also a whole chunk of the Pope's lung, the lower lobe of his right lung, was removed in order to be as sure as possible that that cancer hasn't spread.
2: Police in South Africa say four members of the ANC's Youth League have been shot dead in what's believed to be a politically motivated attack. The gunman opened fire on a memorial procession for another African National Congress member on Tuesday in Katlehong, southeast of Johannesburg. Two victims died at the scene, two later in hospital. All were in their 20s. BBC News.
5: Hello, you're listening to the newsroom from the BBC World Service with me, Ankur Desai. Welcome to the programme. The Ukrainian President Volodymyr Zelensky has said that Russian missile and drone attacks overnight have left at least 100,000 people there without power. He said critical energy infrastructure in Kyiv and in the northeastern city had been damaged for the second night, with no advance warning about Russian ballistic missiles from its partners. At least six people were killed in the attacks. President Trump denies that Washington's intelligence sharing with Ukraine has stopped, but a week of increasingly frustrated exchanges between Kyiv and Washington has demonstrated the strain on NATO over the conflict. The alliance's Secretary General Mark Rutte is in the Estonian capital Tallinn today for talks about how to deal with hybrid warfare.
12: With winter coming and with Russia's aggression unrelenting, allies need to do more, especially in support of air defense. Russia continues its attacks on Ukrainian civilians, and it continues its hybrid campaign against NATO allies.
5: Marko Mikkelson is an Estonian MP and chairman of the Foreign Affairs Committee of the Estonian Parliament. He told the BBC that US intelligence sharing continues.
6: US still delivering messages or information, intelligence information to Ukrainians. There were kind of rumors that Russia started to use different kind of launchers like S-400 air defense systems, which apparently are more difficult to detect. But what is most important, we see that Russia is escalating and they really would like to massively put pressure on Ukraine, but also at the same time to partners and allies of Ukraine. Are we able to help and defend the skies of Ukraine right now or not?
5: I spoke to our Ukraine correspondent, Dan Johnson, who's in the capital, Kyiv, at the scene of one of the overnight attacks on the edge of the city. He's been talking about how they can make the site safe, and you could hear that going on while he's talking to me.
13: I'm in one of the suburbs on the edge of Kyiv that was hit just outside a residential building that was affected by a missile strike. It looks like the missile hit just in front of this apartment block, but then the blast has gone right up the side of this nine-story building. It's completely wrecked many of the apartments here. We know two people were killed, many, many injured. And the residents who survived this are just going through their homes now with some of the emergency services trying to assess exactly how bad the damage is. They're clearing out buckets of rubble. There are crashes at times as people throw glass and broken furniture down onto this huge pile that is building up outside their building. And this is the evidence of how vulnerable Ukrainians are to Russian missiles, not just because of the lack of air defense interceptors to actually shoot down the missiles, but now because of a suspicion that the Americans have cut the satellite intelligence data that the Ukrainians rely on to actually see what Russia is launching, where it is fired, how fast it is traveling, on what trajectory and where it may land. That is vital for trying to shoot down those incoming missiles, but also giving people who live like this some chance of getting to safety and avoiding that strike. And they haven't had those early warnings for the past two nights. That's why these missiles have got through and why more people have been killed and injured. And it's not just homes that have been hit. Again, Ukraine's energy network has been targeted, and that's left hundreds of thousands of people across the country without power once again.
5: And Dan, it's left people asking questions that, despite the assurance from Donald Trump, intelligence sharing does continue, but there was no advance warning. And also the role of Starlink, which is basically how the internet is used in order to help Ukrainians deal with this, something which is owned by Elon Musk, an ally of Donald Trump.
13: Yeah, the suspicion is because of the deepening row between the Americans and the Ukrainians over the weekend and Donald Trump threatening President Zelensky that intelligence would be withheld if he didn't sign up to the energy ceasefire, that the Americans, although they may not admit it, are actually causing some problems deliberately for the Ukrainians. And it's not just the advance warning of incoming missiles. The Starlink system is vital for Ukraine's military in all sorts of ways, but one aspect of it is Ukraine's long-range drones carry Starlink devices. That's how they are coordinated and communicating when they actually go into Russian territory to launch attacks on Russian targets. We're told that last night that system was restricted and that hampered some of Ukraine's drone missions. So that's another effect. And sources are saying that can't be a coincidence. It must be related to the current political situation. And this underlines to everyone the risk that Ukrainians face.
5: Dan Johnson reporting from the outskirts of Kyiv. 4 years after one of the most dramatic acts of sabotage in modern European history, the trial is starting in Hamburg of a Ukrainian man accused of blowing up Russia's Nord Stream gas pipelines to Germany. Serhiy K., as he's identified by German prosecutors, is accused of plotting with other Ukrainian military personnel to destroy the pipelines and stop Russia financing its war with gas revenue. For more on the trial, I spoke to our correspondent Jessica Parker, who's at the court in Hamburg.
14: According to information about the indictment that was released earlier this year by German prosecutors, and I join you, by the way, from the Hanseatic Higher State Court in Hamburg, where the trial is very shortly due to get underway, prosecutors allege that a plot was hatched by order of Ukrainian state agencies. They didn't specify which agencies, and Ukraine has denied involvement. And then the plot itself, it's alleged that Serhiy K., as he's known under German privacy rules, led a small team, including professional divers and an explosives expert, chartering a yacht from Germany's Baltic coast and sailing to waters off the Danish island of Bornholm before laying explosives on the pipelines back in September 2022. That is the allegation. Serhiy K. has denied involvement. We're here with a lot of other media. There is, of course, considerable interest in this trial as it begins. Carry on over the coming weeks.
5: And Jessica, what information is there about whether there's any Ukrainian state involvement at all?
14: Well, as I mentioned, prosecutors say that this was done on behalf or by order of Ukrainian state agencies. They have not specified which agencies they mean. I don't know if we'll get more details about what the prosecution is alleging in that regard during this trial. Ukraine has denied involvement, but of course, this is politically sensitive. Germany, the German government, led by Chancellor Friedrich Merz, is an extremely significant, prominent backer of Ukraine following Russia's full-scale invasion in 2022. And here in Germany, there are political voices, particularly when you're looking at the Russia-friendly anti-immigration Alternative for Deutschland party, who want to cut military aid to Ukraine. So this case, I think, is politically sensitive here in Germany, as well, of course, as being of huge international interest, because many people, I'm sure, will remember back in 2022 with those very stark pictures of gas gushing to the surface of the Baltic Sea as we gradually learned that three of the four Nord Stream pipelines, Nord Stream 1, Nord Stream 2, because both are twin pipelines, three of the four had been ruptured by explosions. And of course, there was a lot of speculation as to who might be behind this. And now we have a trial getting underway where prosecutors, at least in Germany, believe they have a case to make.
5: Jessica Parker there in Hamburg. You're listening to the newsroom from the BBC World Service. Still to come, we'll hear about a plan to protect penguins from the impact of climate change and other threats to their survival. Before that, a reminder of the main news. Russia has launched another massive overnight attack on Ukrainian energy infrastructure, despite a supposed ceasefire announced by President Trump. And exports from China have surged by 36% in the last year. Now, it's the world's second largest economy. We've been talking about China, and shipments of electronics related to the growth of AI, including electronic chips, components and data processing machines, which are driving the boom, as well as sales of electric cars. But the soaring exports are causing tensions with China's trading partners. Our business correspondent Archana Shukla told us more.
15: September exports growth has been about 36% year on year, and it's largely driven by factories that are churning out, AI components, electronics, as well as electric vehicles and even solar panels. But largely, it's the AI-driven demand for products, for electronics, things like semiconductors or integrated circuits, which are, really the brains behind the massive data centers, but also cars and smartphones. Those exports have gone up around 136%. In the month of September, largely because of the higher value of these products, not so much by the volume. But also, EVs have seen a big jump, about 60% growth in the month of September, largely driving this boom for China.
5: Archana, it is coming under some scrutiny, though, isn't it, in some parts of the world?
15: Absolutely. With especially the electric vehicles and the Chinese technology, several countries, including like the European Union, they are wanting to limit imports of Chinese vehicles into their market because they feel it is hurting the domestic industry. And in fact, very recently, last month, we had Beijing and Brussels come to a term that there will be a limit on how many cars, EVs that China can export to the EU countries. That will come into effect by later this month. But then China is also looking at newer markets like in the Southeast Asia, Latin America, even Middle East, where demand for electric vehicles is increasing and, demand for affordable green cars is going up. So China is looking to push out more and more electric vehicles.
5: And Archana, what does it say about the Chinese economy and the state of it? Because on one hand, you have these great exports, but it's also offset by a property slump and weak domestic consumption too.
15: Absolutely. One set of data really puts this very clearly. Exports for electric vehicles and hybrid cars in the month of September grew 62%. The domestic car sales fell by 28%. That clearly shows that China's economy is really depending on exports and foreign consumers to drive because its own people aren't buying goods and services as they would. And that really is hurting the overall pace at which the China's economy is growing. In fact, even IMF said today that China needs to boost domestic spending and, only depending on exports and supplying this, oversupply of products into the global market is not going to help.
5: Archana Shukla in Singapore, or staying with China and some of their massive cities, despite the huge crowds, or maybe because of them, residents there can feel very isolated and depressed. It's made worse because loved ones often live far away, chasing employment. Now a new industry, being dubbed the loneliness economy, has emerged with people hiring themselves out as companions who can help solve problems or just be there to listen. Our China correspondent Stephen McDonnell reports from Beijing.
16: Riding on Beijing's underground train network is the place you really get a sense of how heaving this city is. There are people everywhere, and yet, in these mega centres of modern life, you can still feel lost and alone. In fact, so many people feel this way that a new loneliness industry has sprung up here to serve their needs.
17: Young lives on the outskirts of Beijing. Her kids and grandkids are also in the city.

0: sit down for a chat.
1: The elderly treat us like their children, and we treat them like our own parents.
0: His company is part of a wave of services which are appearing in China, designed to help the lonely. Securities company Sinolink valued this new sector last year at around $7.4 billion. In China, family members often live apart as loved ones chase employment. This can make something seemingly mundane a source of panic and depression, like dealing with hospital bureaucracy in a new city. 23-year-old Liu Yanyan will accompany her often young clients on a doctor visit.
2: People have no one to talk to. If they go to the hospital, they go alone and can feel scared or anxious. So they turn to medical escorts like us.
0: In China, now you can even hire a hiking companion to talk to for many hours during a trek. A former soldier who goes by the name of Brother Joe offers this service at the famous mountain Huangshan.
3: Take the many young women who reach out, for instance. They might be afraid to go alone, or they're heartbroken and simply want to clear their heads in the outdoors. I'm the perfect fit for them.
0: Pressure cooker life of China's big cities, with long hours of work and high-rise living, can leave little time for community connections. Those getting into the loneliness industry here think all of this is pointing to many years of even greater demand for what they have to offer.
4: Stephen McDonough reporting there from Beijing. To Saudi Arabia now, and in a rare move, the Supreme Court there has overturned the death sentence imposed on a Sri Lankan migrant worker last month for blasphemy. For more on this, I'm joined in the studio by our global affairs correspondent, Sebastian Usher. Seb, just tell us a bit more then. What did the worker do, and why has this sentence been overturned?
5: This is a construction worker called Anujan Sivarasa, who has been in Saudi Arabia for about 10 months, and he got involved, as people do, in a heated exchange online on Facebook, in which people started trading insults about their religions, Hindu and Islam. Now, he posted like defamatory comments about Prophet Muhammad. He quite quickly deleted it. He issued a little video with an apology, but a screenshot was taken, sent to his employer, got to the Saudi authorities. He was arrested. Now, he was originally sentenced in the first court that this was heard into 5 years, and a big fine, about $500,000, massive for someone like him. I mean, no way he'd be able to pay it. Then, again, as often happens, there was an appeal, both the prosecutors and the defence wanted the appeal. This can be dangerous in Saudi Arabia. I've seen a number of instances where people have had much smaller sentences suddenly jump, and in his case, massively, to a death penalty. Once that was announced, which is just last month, there was a huge outcry, as you can imagine, in Sri Lanka. Human rights groups too, of course, but in Sri Lanka, with people demanding that the government, the authorities, do something about this. Now, there's been a delegation from Sri Lanka in Saudi Arabia. We don't know the details of this, but it does seem that that will have had some effect. So the Supreme Court, the highest court in Saudi Arabia, to which a final appeal will go to, has, from the Sri Lankan side, we haven't heard from the Saudi side, has issued an update that the death sentence has been overturned. We don't know what sentence he's still facing, whether it goes back to the 5 years, whether he'll be released.
4: How rare is that for it to be overturned?
5: It's quite rare for sentences to be overturned, but there is an appeal process, like I say, and it doesn't always go badly. I mean, it can go that your sentence gets less rather than more. Also, blasphemy cases are pretty rare in Saudi Arabia, but it's all quite oblique. I mean, it's not exactly as if the Saudis are broadcasting this in their media, so we don't normally learn a lot about this. Occasionally, a foreigner becomes a big, international issue like this became.
4: Just briefly while you're here, the latest with the Houthi attacks on Saudi Arabia?
5: Well, I mean, they managed to hit in one of their missile attacks in the past few hours the HQ of the oil giant in Saudi Arabia, Aramco, in Dahran. That's a huge distance. That's very east coast. That's about far more than 1,000 kilometres. And two, that's, of course, a high-profile target. Now, no one that we know is injured. We haven't heard there's been massive damage, but to hit that is pretty strong. And there have been more missiles fired this morning, although no indication that anyone has been killed and nor of injuries. There were 4 injuries recorded last night in Riyadh from debris which came down from missiles but were intercepted.
4: Okay, as always, thank you, Seb. Sebastian Usher there, our global affairs correspondent. Right now, for something completely different.

0: Now, if you're wondering what that is the sound of little blue penguins. Our plan is needed to protect penguins from the impacts of climate change, the El Nino weather pattern, deep sea mining and oil development. So says the founder of the Global Penguin Society, Dr. Pablo Barbaroglu. He's a world leading expert in penguins and has been studying the animals for 40 years. He joined me earlier in the newsroom studio.
1: It is important to know that there are 19 different species of penguins. They all live in the southern hemisphere and they have this dual life. You know, they spend some time in the ocean and also on land. So they are facing threats in both environments. As you mentioned, one of them is climate change, fisheries, oil development. But also when they get on land, they're affected by human disturbance and also the introduction of new predators, you know.
0: So in terms of the tracking system that's been mentioned, what is that? How does that work?
1: So the thing is like we've been working for decades on penguins, and one of the most powerful things we've seen is that we've been able to protect 13 million hectares of penguin habitat because we counted with good information, with sound information. And one of the powerful evidence that we have is when we track animals in the ocean and we see where they go, where they are migrating, because then we can see where they overlap with harmful human activities like the ones we mentioned and create protected areas in the ocean. So in that way, we minimize the impact of human activities and we give penguins a chance so they are more resilient to cope with the effects of climate change, that is something that we cannot manage in the short term.
0: How can we raise greater awareness of this so that we can, as a society, help them?
1: Yeah, so, and you know, that information, we use satellite devices. It's very difficult because we work in very remote places. But we are launching today at the Whitley Fund for Nature event this afternoon here in London, a multi-continental penguin tracking initiative. So we're going to work with 4 species of penguins in 3 continents. And we are starting right now with the emperor penguins, the largest and the most iconic ones. So we use satellite devices. We go there by planes and helicopters. You can imagine the conditions are very difficult for our team. We put satellite devices and the penguins are transmitting online.
0: And you can track those penguins by going to www.globalpenguinsociety.org. They're all named after famous people such as Leo Messi, Leo DiCaprio and Taylor Swift. I don't know if there's a resemblance between those celebrities and the penguins, but you can click on each name and find out more about them and see how far they've travelled. Okay, let's finish the programme then with a rare discovery. Archaeologists say they found the world's oldest shipwreck. It lies off the coast of southern Turkey and could be as much as 4,700 years old. No wood from the original ship has survived, but some ceramic pots from the vessel were found on the seafloor by a team from the Mediterranean Archaeology Association. With more on this, our science editor Rebecca Morell reports.
2: The ancient wreck was found off the coast of Kokova Island. It lies just 30 metres beneath the waves, with artefacts scattered across an underwater slope. Divers discovered 3 large stone anchors and more than 30 ceramic storage pots, which are called amphorae. The distinctive shape of these ceramics, the pots have 2 handles, a ridge around the middle and a flat bottom, have been used to date the ship to between 4,400 and 4,700 years old, which was the early Bronze Age. The archaeologists were surprised to find the pots still contained traces of what they once held inside. More tests are needed to identify the residues, but they're likely to be olive oil, wine or tree resin. Professor Hakan Erniz from Akdeniz University in Turkey led the expedition.
3: What we know about the wreck is this is the earliest trade shipwreck of the world. We are underwater archaeologists and we spent almost more than 30 years to find these shipwrecks. And they are something like time capsules at the bottom of the sea. We are the first human who touched these objects after about 5,000 years.
2: The team believes that this was a trade ship about 10 metres long, and it was travelling from the Levant, which today is the Mediterranean coast of the Middle East, and heading to either the ancient city of Troy in what's now northwestern Turkey, or to the Minoan people in Crete, before it sunk at Kokova Island.
0: That report from our science editor, Rebecca Morell. If you want to see some footage and some photos, do check out the BBC News website. For now, thanks for listening to this edition of The Newsroom from the BBC World Service with me, Ankur Desai, and from the team.
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0: This is the BBC World Service, and coming up after the news, the global story. In Delhi, police have detained thousands of young Indians calling for electoral reform. They're part of the so-called cockroach movement, a grassroots campaign that started off as a meme, but has become a serious challenge for Prime Minister Narendra Modi. What will they do next, and how could they reshape the country? Join me, Tristan Redman, in 2 minutes.
1: BBC News with Vigilialis. Russia has launched a massive overnight attack on Ukrainian energy infrastructure, targeting facilities in the capital Kyiv, its surrounding region, and Kharkiv. At least 6 people were killed and 600,000 left without power. President Zelensky has accused Moscow of never before having shown such demonstrative disrespect to America, a reference to a supposed energy ceasefire that President Trump announced, about which only Ukraine has said it would respect. Mr. Zelensky also said for the second night, Ukraine received no prior warnings from its partners about Russian ballistic missile launches. A Ukrainian man has gone on trial in Germany, accused of organizing the operation that blew up the Nord Stream gas pipeline in 2022. The explosions cut off Western Europe's largest source of Russian natural gas. The case could pose diplomatic challenges for the German and Western backers of Ukraine, as the indictment says the attack was ordered by Ukrainian state agencies. The suspect and Ukraine both deny involvement. Official data shows that exports from China have increased substantially. They rose by 36% in September compared to the same period last year, far exceeding estimates. The boom has mainly been driven by high demand for tech components and electric vehicles. Sri Lankan officials say Saudi Arabia has overturned the death sentence for blasphemy imposed on a Sri Lankan migrant worker last month. The case relates to a comment the worker made in Tamil on Facebook, which was deemed insulting to the Prophet Muhammad. Rescuers in India say at least 13 children have drowned after a boat capsized on the River Ganges in eastern Bihar state. The overloaded vessel capsized late on Tuesday on its way to a Hindu festival. Donald Trump has posted an AI-generated video of himself playfully wrestling with a tiger that killed a man at a wildlife park in Britain. He earlier posted real-life footage of the attack on his Truth Social platform. William Chapman was fatally mauled by the tiger after entering its enclosure. BBC News.
0: India is vast. It's the world's largest country by population, with almost 1.5 billion people. And Prime Minister Narendra Modi has been near on unassailable as its head of government for more than a decade. But what if his hold on power weren't as strong as we think? Over the last few months, the so-called cockroaches, a rare grassroots movement of young people, has raised that possibility. You may have heard of the cockroaches back in June and July. Well, now they're back. From the BBC, I'm Tristan Redman in London. Welcome to the Global Story. Today on the show, could the cockroach movement bring down Modi? And why unrest in the largest democracy on earth could create global shockwaves?
2: I'm Azadeh Mashiri. I'm the BBC's South Asia correspondent. I've been in the region for a few years now. And this year, the last few months, I've been focusing on the rise of this Gen Z movement in India that has taken many people here by surprise. And it has a very unusual name. It's the Cockroach Janata Party. And this last week has been something that the capital, certainly Delhi, hasn't seen in years.
0: Well, we're so pleased to have you with us today, Azadeh, because we've been wanting to get to grips with the cockroach story for some time now. What exactly has been going on?
2: Yes, so there have been protests sporadically for the past week, but it's really the events of this past weekend that have shocked people. The protesters are all demanding the resignation of the chief election commissioner, Gyanesh Kumar. And that's because there was this controversial revision of electoral rolls that meant 130 million names were written off. And while the government, the BJP government and the election commission insist that this exercise needs to take place every few years, that it's to remove duplicate or ineligible entries, that hasn't stopped the main opposition from criticizing it. with allegations of voter manipulation, which is something that the government really denies. And the Cockroach Junta Party have gotten involved and they've taken up this cause as well. This issue has cut to the core for Indians of the credibility of their democracy, of whether India truly does have free and fair elections. And if you ask the government, of course India does, but that hasn't convinced the protesters who've been coming out on the streets.
3: We are the youth and we have to support our young generation.
4: We are suffering. The youth is suffering. The students are suffering. The people of India are suffering right now. Education is the basic right.
2: So the Cockroach Junta Party announced that they were going to hold their first major protest in the capital since the last ones in the summer that led to the resignation of the education minister. We, our team, turned up in central Delhi early in the morning, and already there were huge security precautions in place. There were thousands of police and paramilitary personnel deployed. There were these big yellow metal barricades around the designated protest sites. Speakers were blaring this warning that there was a ban on gatherings of five or more people in central Delhi. And there were dozens of metro stations that had been shut. And when we got there, you could see there were some protesters that had started to gather. But one by one, they were being taken by the paramilitary and loaded up onto these police buses. And some were super defiant when that was happening. And as the buses were driving away, you could literally hear them slamming on the windows, you know, yelling, some of them slogans, some of them anti-government slogans, others just saying, let me out. So it was incredibly jarring. And in the middle of all of that, suddenly news comes out that Abhijit Dibke, the founder of the Cockroach Junta Party, one of the most well-known faces when it comes to this movement, has been detained. Now, data and internet was heavily restricted. It was really hard to get any content or to contact people when you were in central Delhi. But eventually, once we got to see the video.
5: Nice to know you all. You can see where the nation is heading. They are here to arrest us directly from the flight. This is dictatorship.
2: You literally can see a line of police officers boarding the plane because Abhijit Dibke and other senior leaders of the Cockroach Junta Party had just landed around 10 a.m. at Delhi Airport. The police turn up and they immediately know what's about to happen. Abhijit Dibke stands up and you can see him yelling at a police officer saying, I'm not afraid of you.
5: We're not afraid of you. Karlo arrest.
2: But there's nothing he can do. In India, you can detain people on what they call a preventative detention. It's to stop them from committing crimes in the future. It's sort of like Minority Report, and it's completely legal. And so he, Saurav Das and Ashutosh Ranka, two of the other big faces of this movement, are escorted off the plane. So when I heard that news, I immediately grabbed my microphone and I ran up to a group of protesters who still hadn't been detained and gave them the news, asked for their reaction.
6: Protesting is a democratic right. I don't think we have that anymore. And even speaking up, raising voice against this government, or even doing even this protest, it's not allowed. I mean, why do you have to detain people when they are protesting peacefully?
7: We were wanting some leadership to be here, definitely. We're still holding ground. And eventually they'll be released, it's only detention. And for the last week, we've been seeing they're coming every day. So if today also they manage to stop us, can come tomorrow again.
2: And to be honest, I was quite surprised because I expected there to be maybe a bit of a revolt hearing that this man that had led this movement had just been detained by the police. But they suddenly looked at me and one of them said, well, a lot of us are being detained. He's not the only one, is what they said.
0: How many people were detained of the demonstrators?
2: Thousands. If you look at media reports in India, they say 7,000. The Cockroach Junta Party is alleging there were far more. And Tristan and I was there. Every few minutes, someone was being loaded into a bus.
8: Watch out, there's another one coming.
9: Protesters taken to stadiums, turned into detention centers. again and again.
0: Well, who are the cockroach movement, Azadeh? And who is this guy Dipke, who's their leader who was arrested on the plane?
2: Yeah, it's a bizarre name, isn't it? If you were going to have a movement, why are you choosing the lowly cockroach? When I spoke to him the first time in May, when he made that Instagram account and everyone just saw all the memes take over Instagram, I asked him that very question. And he said, listen, I didn't expect this to become such a huge movement. I'm going to be honest, it was a joke.
10: This was not planned, right? We just meant to do a banter. It was a small Twitter banter, but somehow the young population, the Gen Z's, really resonated with it.
2: And it all started because the Chief Justice of India's Supreme Court had made some comments that went viral, referring to young people who are unemployed, who are leaning towards jobs in social media. And sorry, Tristan, he also said journalism, that they are, you know, cockroaches. It infuriated people here. Like, it really, really upset them. And that's because there are such high unemployment rates in India. It's 29%, more than 29% for graduates. And that, for context, is 9 times higher than those who've never even attended school in India. So a lot of people who do not have jobs, who are frustrated, who feel like there's inequality, like they don't have the same opportunities as everyone else. And so then to see the Chief Justice, though he says his remarks were taken out of context, for him to then call them cockroaches, it immediately triggered a huge online reaction. Abhijit was a student in Boston at the time, saw the reaction, suddenly published this one tweet that said, what if all the cockroaches banded together? I might have gotten the words wrong on that, but it was something along those lines. And it went viral. It was the birth of this huge movement. Abhijit is as famous as, you know, movie stars and cricketers now. You know, it's unheard of to become that famous so quickly in India, certainly in politics. And he was a Boston University student. He was living in Boston at the time. And he decided that this was suddenly an opportunity for the Cockroach Janata Party as a movement to represent Gen Z Indians who have been dissatisfied for quite some time. And so he took up a specific issue, which was exam leaks. That is something that's gone on for a long time here in India. But there was the leak of a national exam that really frustrated people here, because it's a national exam for medical colleges, and families, poorer ones, will even pour all their savings into this to try and give their children a better life. And the idea that the exam had gotten leaked and perhaps others had benefited from that and it wasn't a fair system went to the heart of young people's frustrations.
0: Is the suggestion in India that the exam leaks that you're referring to were benefiting somehow people who were well connected or in the upper echelons of society? What's the actual complaint there?
2: No, you're completely right. That is the allegation. It's exactly that. It's that these exams, and again, there are multiple cases of this, would be leaked sometimes through WhatsApp groups. And the suspicion, the allegation, was that it was specifically for people who were well connected. And so if you're looking at a young population, a very large one, as we mentioned, that suddenly is struggling to find opportunities, and then suddenly realizing that maybe the odds are stacked against them for a reason, it infuriated them. And while all of these allegations often need to be investigated, Prime Minister Narendra Modi himself, in the face of these large protests this summer, accepted that there needed to be fast-track courts. He had a bunch of measures trying to appease them. He said there would be harsher punishments for anyone involved in leaking. There'd be investigations of past exam leaks. There's no denying here that something has gone wrong, and it tapped into the anger for these Gen Z protesters. And so it lasted weeks, more than a month of protests. And that's partly why there was this security crackdown this time around. Because what we saw, and I spent weeks there at this one protest venue, Jantar Mantar, was a village. People were sleeping there. People were showering there. Abhijit would sleep there a lot of the time. There were doctors that had traveled from out of state and had set up these stands where they were handing out medicine and medical care. There were tea stalls, and it became a real community. And that was a huge problem for the government, because they didn't know how to make these protests stop.
0: Is this in Delhi, Azadeh?
2: Central Delhi. It's in Central Delhi.
0: So there's a real feeling that it's been present in the capital, the seat of government.
2: Yes, that protest site is near the seat of power. It's near Parliament, and it has been for some years the authorized protest venue. But these protests were banned. They had one day permission. They stayed for more than a month, and they were at the time demanding the education minister's resignation, and they got it. After a month, they got this rare capitulation from one of the most formidable politicians in India's history, Narendra Modi, and the education minister had to resign. And so it was an earthquake here. The idea that Narendra Modi had to make this huge concession to the youth. And I think that's what makes this moment so difficult to contain, because these young people found a voice. They realize they have some power. But then where does that end? And what police and the government have said is they can't just allow protests to last forever. And if Gyanesh Kumar resigns, the implications would be far bigger than if it's the education minister, because it would represent the idea of free and fair elections.

0: All right, so there's been an ebb and a flow of the protests since you were covering that initial set piece in June and July. Was the ebb of that initial bout of protest because of the concessions by the government? Because the protest then went quiet for a bit. What caused that exactly?
1: Victory. The education minister resigned. And so the cause, in some ways, the major demand had been met. And I think it was a really big moment for the Cockroach Junta Party to figure out who they wanted to be. Do you become a political party or do you just remain this sort of pressure group? They ended up going with the latter. And so they had to sort of recalibrate. And so they started focusing on smaller issues, fixing the schools. Abhijit started traveling to different areas. And he himself, I've spoken to him multiple times, and he said he was expecting to just live in Boston maybe for the rest of his life. This wasn't what he had in the cards for himself. And suddenly he's the leader of this huge movement in India, target number not necessarily number one, but a big target for the BJP government, who were painting him as this anti-social element, as they put it. So his life completely changed overnight, mm-hmm. and then became quite a risk in the years ahead, because in India, while the government says that they do not conduct any activities in terms of reprisals of political opponents, that they're not involved in those sorts of activities, there is a National Security Act that allows you to arrest people without charges, without trials. Abhijit had been warned by his lawyer about that, and yet he still took that risk. But now they need to figure out what to do in the face of a security crackdown that this weekend was effective, didn't allow the protests to really gain momentum. So it's a challenge. And also, the BJP party, they are election winners. There is a huge amount of support for them, it has to be said. And despite all of these accusations of voter roll manipulation, in general, no one is really questioning that Narendra Modi is an election winner. The three consecutive terms, even if in 2024, the last election, he didn't win an outright majority, his party didn't win an outright majority, he's still an unprecedented politician. And so he's it's no mean feat to suddenly take up any cause against him.
0: What are Abhijit and the other leaders of the Cockroach movement doing that has kind of resonated with so many young people?
1: The social media game that they have is a huge part of it. And it was only because of their movement that we really realized that Narendra Modi, he's maybe lost touch with the youth. Throughout the protests in the summer, Narendra Modi never addressed the protests. He never addressed the protesters until one point. It was the final week, and he put out a selfie video.
2: Friends, main janta hoon ki पेपर लीक ये कोई मामूली विषय नहीं है.
1: He thought that this might finally appeal to them, and that he could reach out to them like he's used to reaching out to voters. That video got absolutely pilloried. I mean, it was.
0: Why?
1: Well, imagine your grandfather picks up a phone and tries to send you a selfie video for the first time. It's a little awkward. The camera angle was kind of bizarre, maybe a little too close to the face. It started friends, and that has become a meme. All the Gen Z Indians started putting in their own videos in response, just going friends with their videos really up close.
2: Friends.
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7: Friends.
8: France. France.
1: And I think it was a real reality check for Narendra Modi, a man who is used to connecting to people in a way that no one else ever has. Even when he was campaigning back in the day, he was known as the modern high-tech guy. He had 3D holograms on stages at rallies. He would connect to people at chai stalls, tea stalls with video links and start mm-hmm. chatting to voters. And then suddenly he's the person who doesn't really know how to reach out to the youth and use Instagram as effectively. It's a real reversal.
0: Yeah, I mean, he is a political survivor, isn't he? He's been in power for for more than a decade. And as you say, like he cut his teeth on the idea that he had a particular connection with voters, with young people. Is there a sense now in India that he might be losing that magic touch which worked for him in the past?
1: Yeah, magic is completely the right way to put it, because it did feel like magic. He seemed untouchable. And Modi is the brand. He is the BJP. Every poster has his face. And, you know, that's been shattered. That image has completely been shattered by this. And it's partly because this is the future of India. This is the youth of India that is rising up.
0: Is it legal for Modi and his government to intervene in the way that they have done to actually stop protests? Like, what's the justification that they're giving for standing in the way of the movement?
1: Yeah, that's a really good question, because I do think that the Supreme Court is trying to figure that out as well. But what we do know is that in India, you need permission to protest. And mm-hmm. You can't just rock up, you know, a group of hundreds of people and just start chanting anti-government slogans. It's just not legal here. You have to apply for permission here in the capital. You have to apply to the Delhi police. And mm-hmm. the Cockroach Janta Party did apply. You know, they'd been telegraphing on social media that this protest was going to take place for some time, but they applied officially 3 days before the protest. The response that the Delhi police gave is that typically you need to apply 10 days ahead of time. They mm-hmm. also said they have to take into account what happened in the summer, that they gave permission for 1 day and it lasted a month, and that they can't just shut down the capital every single time the Cockroach Janta Party wants to protest. Now, it's true that guideline does exist, but permission has been granted in other cases in less time. And on top of that, there had been this heavy security presence, paramilitary barricades in place for about a week. So it isn't like they really had to level anything up here either. And that is why after the events of this weekend, there was a rebuke from the UN Human Rights Office. They said it's, you know, incumbent upon the authorities to ensure the right to peaceful assembly. They called some of the detentions arbitrary. And you can imagine the reaction from the Ministry of Foreign Affairs here was not happy. They put out a video statement saying that the UN was meddling in the internal affairs of India and that all their decisions were in the interest of law and order. But I do think that some of the reaction by the UN, by the Supreme Court, it may be why when the opposition, the main opposition, organized a massive rally and marched towards the Supreme Court on Monday.
3: Ganesh Kumar ka milega.
4: Modi ji ke godi mein.
3: Ganesh Kumar ka milega.
4: Modi ji ke.
1: That went ahead without the same kind of security crackdown.
0: Mm-hmm.
1: There was not a patch of ground that wasn't covered by protesters. Tens of thousands of people there, because cracking down on a group that you're calling an antisocial element, those are the words they use, that's one thing. But then if you're cracking down on the main opposition in quite the same way, even though the opposition leader Rahul Gandhi has been briefly detained before, it's not quite the same.
0: As you touched on earlier, 50% of Indians, right, are under the age of 25. That's more than 700 million people. I mean, that's just a huge number of under 25-year-olds. Narendra Modi, by contrast, is not under 25. He's in his mid-70s. He's 76. How important is that age disparity in all of this? Like, what direction is India moving in?
1: It's huge, and it's what a lot of the young Indians you speak to will say. They say he doesn't understand us. He doesn't understand our generation. There was this one moment after the protests in the summer where a video went viral of Sourav Das, one of the main leaders, partying in a hotel room, celebrating the resignation with a champagne bottle. And all the BJP supporters online and politicians tried to attack this. And these guys just said, you don't get it. This is what Gen Z do. We celebrate. And so they're struggling to understand how they can sort of pierce that mold. And I do think you have a new generation that essentially is growing up and saying what worked for their parents and their grandparents, the kind of support and admiration they had for Narendra Modi, it's not being passed down to this younger generation. Some of that is because of the direction of India, the fact that freedom of press has become more restricted. The politics, as we discussed, have become more divisive. Young people are frustrated by some of that. And obviously, when it comes to the economy, to AI, to the job market becoming so difficult, having a huge population with few jobs, it's going to create so much anger. And you've been covering this, you know, much more than I have in terms of the global crisis we've got going on right now, the impact of the war in the Middle East, the recessions that could happen in various countries. It's a really precarious time, and this young generation is worried.
0: You know, as journalists, as today, we're always paying attention particularly to protest movements that are led by young people. Why should the world be paying attention right now to what's happening in India?
1: India still has elections. And so I think the question isn't so much, will there be, you know, a huge revolution that will upend the democratic way of functioning here, the electoral system here in India, but it is a big change that is happening. You know, we always refer to it as the world's largest democracy. So what's the future of the world's largest democracy? Are some of those big pillars, democratic values, are they in question now? The right to protest, free and fair elections, these are things that are being questioned. And so our whole image of India could change in the next few years. But that's something the BJP government insists doesn't need to happen, shouldn't happen. And they are very proud of their constitution. They are proud of their identity as a democracy. And so it is a battle for the identity of India as well.
0: Azadeh, thank you so much for explaining all of this to us. It's been fascinating.
1: Total pleasure.
0: That was Azadeh Moshiri, the BBC's South Asia correspondent. And if you enjoyed today's episode, you can subscribe to our show as a podcast. We're available on bbc.com, BBC Sounds, or wherever you listen. And that's it from us for today. We'll be back again tomorrow. See you then. Cheerio.
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11: Coming next on Outlook with me, Mubeen Azhar. In 2013, aspiring young filmmaker Grace Harper Brighouse started making a film about her dad and his dying dog. It was her brother's idea.
12: My brother was like, make a film about dad and the dog. It will be funny and you'll get to spend time together. I thought, okay, I just get to spend some time with my dad and he'll either throw me out and be grumpy with me or we might also fix things with us.
11: But the dog was a ruse. In truth, Grace had a question about her dad. Was he an addict? She wasn't sure.
12: If you are lucky enough to be in a tight family unit, and then unlucky enough that someone within that unit struggles with addiction, you're probably all going to talk about that person. Sometimes it felt like he was the sort of black sun that we all orbited around and all needed to work out and discuss and understand.
11: That's after the BBC World Service News.
13: BBC News with Govinda Gill. Russia's launched a major overnight attack on Ukrainian energy infrastructure, targeting facilities in the capital, Kyiv, its surrounding region and Kharkiv. At least six people were killed and 600,000 left without power. President Zelensky has accused Moscow of showing disrespect to America, a reference to a supposed energy ceasefire that President Trump announced, but which only Ukraine had said it would respect. Our correspondent in Kyiv is Dan Johnson and has more details.
14: The US intelligence that Ukraine relies on has not been flowing reliably for the past two nights. There have been two waves of missile attacks that have come as a complete surprise. Ukraine relies on American satellite intelligence to work out what Russia is launching, where it is firing, how fast it is traveling, and where it may land so that people can be warned and to give Ukrainian air defenses any chance of shooting down the missiles that are fired towards Ukraine.
13: NATO Secretary General has said members of the alliance need to do more to bolster Ukraine's air defences. Speaking in Estonia, Mark Rutte said Russian aggression against Ukraine was unrelenting, noting that winter was approaching.
15: Putin is trying to weaken our resolve and stop our support for Ukraine. But Russia is failing. It is failing on the battlefield in Ukraine, and we will not be intimidated.
13: The trials underway in Germany of a Ukrainian man accused of organising the operation that blew up the Nord Stream gas pipelines in 2022. The explosions cut off Western Europe's largest source of Russian natural gas. Prosecutors say the man, named as Seri K, was an officer of the Ukrainian army. He's suspected of leading a team to lay the explosives using a rented yacht. Both Seri K and Ukraine deny any involvement. Official data shows that exports from China have increased substantially. They rose by 36% in September compared with the same period last year, far exceeding estimates. It's mainly been driven by high demand for technical components for making everything from small electronics to artificial intelligence data centres. But our business correspondent, Archana Shukla, says the Chinese economy is still facing challenges.
16: Exports for electric vehicles and hybrid cars in the month of September grew 62%. The domestic car sales fell by 28%. That clearly shows that China's economy is really depending on exports and foreign consumers to drive because its own people aren't buying. And that really is hurting the overall pace at which China's economy is growing. In fact, even IMF said today that China needs to boost domestic spending and only depending on exports and supplying this oversupply of products into the global market is not going to help.
13: World News from the BBC. Sri Lankan officials say Saudi Arabia has overturned the death sentence for blasphemy imposed on a Sri Lankan migrant worker last month. Sri Lanka's deputy foreign minister said the Saudi Supreme Court has set aside the sentence handed to Anojan Sivarasa over a comment he made on Facebook. He deleted the comment in Tamil, which was deemed insulting to the Prophet Muhammad, and made a public apology. The main private opposition TV channel in Turkey has been raided and shut down by police. Hawk TV, which is based in Istanbul, said its employees had been prevented from entering the building. The government's appointed an administrator to run the company that owns the station. Hawk TV was threatened with closure last year because of its critical tone towards President Recep Tayyip Erdogan. Gürkan Durmuş is head of Turkey's journalist union.
17: Turkey woke up to another dark day. It's a dark picture for press freedom and freedom of expression. The government, which had prevented news from reaching the public through months of access restrictions, has once again obstructed the flow of news to society by appointing a trustee to one of Turkey's most watched news channels.
13: Police in South Africa say four members of the ANC's Youth League have been shot dead in what's believed to be a politically motivated attack. The gunman opened fire on a memorial procession for another African National Congress member on Tuesday in Katahong. Donald Trump has posted an AI-generated video of himself playfully wrestling with a tiger that killed a man at a British wildlife park. The video, set to the song The Lion Sleeps Tonight, shows President Trump rolling about with the animal and giving it a big hug. William Chapman was mauled by the Siberian tiger on Saturday after entering its enclosure. His family say deeply offensive content is causing them severe distress. That's the latest BBC News.
11: Welcome to Outlook, home of deeply personal stories from the BBC World Service. I'm Mubeen Azhar. We all have our own ways of connecting with the world. The British documentary filmmaker Grace Harper Brighouse chooses to do it through a lens.
18: Even from a young age, it was like a camera lets you observe. And, you know, in a way that, and I really love being with people and I like being in spaces. And a camera has always given me this ability to be in a space and take stock of it.
11: From the moment she first got her hands on a camcorder, when she was about 8 years old, Grace started documenting her family.
19: This is my uncle.
20: Opening champagne.
19: Opening champagne if we look closely.
11: Here she is in 1995 at a family party, sticking the camera in everyone's face, including her younger brother, Sam, and her father, Richard, a journalist who's hardly enthusiastic about being filmed.
19: That's my dad.
21: It's so wet.
19: My daddy.
22: The man who was quite happy to go down in posterity as a man who was never recorded on film.
19: Okay,
22: I wonder what he was like, I can all say. Much better.
11: Grace's father, Richard, there, saying he'd be happy never to be recorded on film. The family were close. Aunts, uncles, cousins. But Grace often felt her father was a little disconnected and she wanted to work out why. So despite his reluctance, Grace turned the camera on him again when she was 25. 13 years later, the film called Dependence is finally finished and showing at the BFI London Film Festival. It's an intimate portrayal of her father's addiction to opioids and how the family deals with that. At times, it's rough around the edges, intentionally so. Brutal honesty trumps any attempt at gloss. Grace dropped into the Outlook studio when she'd just returned from the world premiere in the US.
18: I just got back from Camden in Maine, where there was the Camden International Film Festival. And we won the Harrell Award, which was amazing.
11: Oh, so good. Congratulations.
18: I was completely not expecting it. I didn't let myself believe that like a film where messiness of love is centered could really win. It is a very, it's like, it's very British, right? The film has all these like British anachronisms. Like my dad describes when one of his dogs dies, he goes, oh, he had a very good innings. And you know, that's such a British turn of phrase. and I thought some of the humor was so British.
11: Yeah.
18: But what I was really surprised by was showing it to an American audience. They laughed so much.
11: When you started making films, did it feel natural or did it feel kind of scary?
18: Holding a camera and a camera being this, like, I guess, a appendage, if that makes sense, mm-hmm. thing that you hold, that's almost an extra arm or something, you know, that has always felt very natural. But making films, the whole process, editing and sound design and working with others and that collaboration felt very daunting.
11: Mm-hmm.
18: I felt like I was a bit of an imposter because I do really like, you know, you can kind of get a sense of it in the film. The polite word would be intimate. The probably more damning word would be unprofessional with the camera. Because I'll just, you know, be like filming someone, put it down, have a little chat. Oh, it's still recording. When I work with editors, I think, oh, God, poor them.
11: Because I think there is a very clear sense of you being in the room and having conversations and the camera being incidentally there. When you started this whole process, it was going to be at one point a film about your father's dog, wasn't it? And it was going to be a black comedy.
18: Yeah.
11: tell me about why your father's dog was important and why a black comedy?
18: I think I've been watching a lot of these sort of slow films where people can just unfold things like there's a film called The Man Who Only Ate Badgers.
11: Mm-hmm. About roadkill. I remember it. Yeah,
18: it was incredible. And The 92-Year-Old Danger Junkie, which was about a guy doing his final stunt in Brighton. Mm-hmm. You know, they were all just so, these windows into Britishness. And I thought I'd make a short film about my dad, but really that could be something that was a bit sort of irreverent and funny about him and his relationship with his dog, who, because every year my dad and I had a somewhat troubled relationship, and we'd go through various moments not speaking. Every year he would claim that our family dog, Charlie, was not going to make it through the winter. He was going to die.
11: The demise of Charlie the dog was imminent.
18: Imminent. Always imminent. Like, for about 5 years. And my brother was like, Grace, just come home, make a film about Dad and the dog. It will be funny and you'll get to spend time together. And so I thought, okay, at the best, I get a short film out of this. At the worst, I just get to spend some time with my dad and he'll either throw me out and be grumpy with me, or, you know, we might also fix things with us, because I'd never actually committed to making a film with him.
11: In a one-on-one context.
18: Yeah, in a like, okay, we're doing this together.
11: You say it was your brother's suggestion.
18: Yeah.
11: Do you think your brother had a clear objective? Did he want you and your father to maybe resolve things, maybe move forward in some way?
18: Yeah, absolutely. He knew what he was doing. Both my dad and I were quite dominant forces, I'd say, you know, like stubborn. And my mum and my brother are more quiet, the facilitators, the people that, you know, don't need to shout out while they're doing things. And so, yeah, he absolutely knew what he was doing.
11: When you film with your father, having watched the film, I can see he is not, I would say, a kind of ready-to-go film contributor, in the sense that often he seems quite distracted, often there's kind of cricket coverage playing in the background, he's doing other things, he doesn't necessarily want to answer questions. There's parts of the film where he doesn't want to engage with you, it feels like. Seems like quite a difficult process.
18: Yes.
11: Is that an understatement?
18: Yeah, definitely. Definitely. I think there's two things there. One is that when you're filming your family, it's a really unusual process, right? Because there's so much unsaid. There's so much you all know about each other. There's so much. It's not the same. If you're filming someone who you don't know, you're there in that capacity to film them. But there's an understanding. And I think that's a really, in a way, it's quite an important ethical understanding. You commit to someone for why you're there, what you're filming for, and they don't have to give you everything of themselves in order for you to make this film together. But actually with my dad, I kind of did want everything. It was confusing for myself as a filmmaker as well, of like, okay, what? We don't just want to talk about the dying dog. We also want to talk about other things. You know, for me, it's so obvious, it's the dying dog is a way in. And then for him, he's like, is it actually about the dying dog?
11: You were not living with your father. Your brother at the time was. What was their relationship like?
18: My parents had separated and my mum had moved out of our family home, but had, you know, was still contributing to the mortgage so that it was a family home where my brother could live. So they were living, my brother and my father were living together. And I can't imagine this, imagine living in the house as an adult alone with my parents, because I moved out at 18. He had years at home able to watch them as adults. He observed things just through living with my dad that I didn't see until I started filming with him. Mm-hmm. So I think he built up he was more generous towards my dad about certain things, specifically I think around addiction. So they were close.
11: Grace's brother Sam was 23. He'd recently graduated and was doing an internship whilst also working in a pub. Whenever he came home, he and Grace would discuss the day's filming.
2: Yeah, Dad said to me the other day after we had our argument, I don't think Grace is going to get enough footage for this. And I said, but what do you mean? And he says, well, Charlie's not going to die. And I don't know if she'll get all the footage that she wants. And I said, Grace doesn't want Charlie to die, Dad. That's not the point of the documentary. And he said, oh, I know, Sam, I know. Sometimes you're very literal. And I said, well, I'm not literal, Dad. I'm just saying back what you just said to me. And then he walked off.
3: Do you think he's finding it hard with something?
2: Yeah, he's finding it really hard.
11: There's a website. It's called Does the Dog Die? On it, you can check if there's anything in a film or a TV show that you might find upsetting. In that spirit, I should tell you that in Grace's film, the dog does die, and I'm afraid that that's not the only death. But the dog was Grace's way to connect with her father, because there were things she wanted to ask him, especially about the way he used OxyContin, a strong prescription opioid painkiller, as well as other substances. As you can imagine, substance use and addiction can be difficult things to chat to your dad about. For most of the film, we see her father, Richard, sitting on his living room sofa with two dogs and a cat. The cricket commentary is on in the background. He has a rolled up cigarette in his hand. Often there's the veneer of calm, but underneath you can tell that things are tense. I would say embedded within every frame of the film where your father is featured, there's a discomfort because there's clearly a tension there. I know human beings are very complicated and your dynamic was very complicated. Is there a way of us understanding why you had fallen out with your father, why he'd fallen out with you?
18: There's two answers. One is that we were both stubborn. You know, and maybe also in familial relationships, there becomes a build up, right, of things that you've had fights about and then haven't resolved, you know. So there was that side of things. But then the truth is as well, my dad struggled with substances. And I think that was the reason for a lot of our butting heads.
11: Mm-hmm.
18: And, you know, I think there's also a really legitimate question of why did I need him to acknowledge it to me?
11: There were a couple of key moments, I think, where the significance of your father's addiction. There's a moment where he offers you coffee and then he pours himself a drink.
18: The vodka orange. There's a moment in the film where I'm filming downstairs and you can hear on my dad's radio mic that he's pouring a very, very stiff vodka orange. I think anyone who knows alcohol recognizes that sound of pouring on ice. I had always known that when I saw a glass of orange juice for my dad, it was 3/4 vodka, 1/4 orange, you know, whatever time of day it was. And that time of day got earlier and earlier and earlier, right? And then we have a conversation about what brings him joy.
11: What does he say?
18: Well, first of all, he doesn't want to talk about it. But then cricket, the dogs. And then he says that I'd be surprised to know this, but his children have always brought him joy.
1: I don't think I've ever really known what makes me happy.
4: Cricket makes me happy.
1: Cricket. Yeah.
21: The dogs. I know you will find it incredibly difficult to believe, but you know, my children have made me very happy.
18: I found that always an interesting, the acknowledgement that I would be surprised to hear it.

0: that I think unlocked in me an understanding that my suspicions that this thing that wasn't hidden wasn't healthy were correct. You know, I'm always really careful not to call him an addict, because I think that word just defines people. And part of the reason why, you know, we made the film in the way we did is because I think there's a particular way that documentaries treat addiction, and mm-hmm. you know, it's binary. People are addicts or they're not, and I just think it's much more complicated than that.
1: Mm-hmm.
0: But my dad, I knew that the way he took drugs was not healthy, but I was also his child, mm-hmm. and I didn't trust myself. I wasn't an expert.
1: Did you ever get an understanding of why he had started taking OxyContin?
0: Well, he broke his knee in a motorbike accident when I was about 13, and he got an OxyContin prescription then. Not everybody who has an OxyContin prescription develops an addiction to it, but it is a highly addictive drug. And because he'd already been recreationally taking heroin in his 20s, you know, I think it was probably highly unlikely that you're not going to get addicted to OxyContin if you've already, you know, reached the highs that heroin can give you. The way he took it was habitual and disordered, right? And any time that I'd queried that, we'd had fights. One time he accused me of, regularly, he'd be like, oh, you're being very sanctimonious, you know, like, you're being very judgmental, you know. And that had created a kind of confusion in me about whether I was being judgmental and actually being judgmental about drugs, and then so reading it as abuse, and actually I was being judgmental.
1: In this film, I think it's very clear that, yes, there are references to addiction, but it's not really a film about addiction. And in lots of ways, it's a film about being a family member of someone dealing with addiction.
0: Yeah.
1: It's a film about relationship. Just talk to me about how addiction is often viewed from your perspective, and the stigma that comes with that often.
0: Yeah, I think you're right. Stigma is a really crucial word with this conversation, because growing up, I would watch TV reports, or, you know, whenever I saw anything about addiction on screen, which I did watch because I was trying to understand addiction, there was a kind of familiar narrative that was followed. Someone struggles with addiction, whatever the drug is, they hit rock bottom. They're hitting rock bottom is what makes them seek help. Then they go to rehab, and then everything's better, and someone's life is of worth when they are sober, or when they, I personally can't bear the word clean, because it implies that anyone who is taking drugs is dirty, you know. And I think that's the stigma, right? The language that people use around addiction is stigmatizing: clean, dirty. And there are so many people who are taking drugs in a disordered way, but don't fit that narrative. And that narrative perhaps doesn't serve them to get help either. You know, I think my dad, because he was middle class, didn't see himself as, he didn't lose his house. He didn't lose his family. He didn't ever hit rock bottom, you know? So he was never going to get help. You know, my dad is on the sofa a lot, right?
1: Listening to the cricket.
0: There aren't those images that we are used to seeing of someone either melting heroin with a spoon, at a party drunk, throwing up. You know, there are images around addiction that I feel are very familiar.
1: You wanted to tell a different story.
0: I wanted to tell a different story about addiction, a story about loving someone who struggles with addiction.
1: There's a moment in the film that takes a really unexpected turn, and a really tragic turn. It's the kind of thing that just could not have in any capacity have been planned for. No one could have predicted it. This film, which started off, you know, the genesis, it being about your dad's dog, then it's a film about your father, and in many ways it's a film about your relationship with your father. Something horrible happens. Tell me what unraveled.
0: So I was filming. I've been filming for a couple of weeks, and, you know, filming quite inane conversations about the dog. And then my brother, during this time, had been training for the Brighton Marathon. And so he'd be getting back late after some training and going to work. And then we'd chat in the kitchen and, you know, debrief on dad. You know, it all felt very like when we were kids again. And I

0: thought that the final scene to this short film I was making would be my brother running the marathon, my mum and my dad and my uncle and aunts were going to be there to watch him run the marathon. And, you know, in this sort of somewhat naive, I think you're always a naive child around your parents, I was like, you know, maybe they'll just really get on and it'll be lovely. So I thought I was filming this beautiful scene of family reconciliation. And the thing, you know, we could never ever have expected was that when we arrived, my brother's tag that they give marathon runners had gone, his, you know, the tracking device had gone. And so we were trying to find, my mum was trying to find him and I was filming. So I was like, oh, he's going to come past soon. And then we got a call from the police. Well, my mum got a call from the police and my brother had collapsed while running. And I, like the deeply unprofessional filmmaker I was and am, didn't have headphones on. So I was just filming and it was really noisy and I was filming watching this, not able to hear the conversation my mum was having with the police. And but I could see that something had gone wrong on her face and my dad's face. And then I put down the camera and discovered that Sam had collapsed and the police were coming to pick us up and take us to the hospital. And when we got there, we found out that he died while running.
1: I'm really sorry. What happened?
0: It was a really freak accident, like a freak accident or a freak. They did it. The coroner described it as a perfect storm. Technically, he died of bowel ischemia, but it was brought on by endurance exercise. The first, it was April the 14th, was the first hot day of the year. So dehydration. They hand out sports gels to runners when they're on the side, but you really should have those with water. So that can added to the dehydration. And then he'd also taken ibuprofen before the run, and that had affected the lining of his bowel.
1: Just a horrible and really, really shocking thing to go through, and unexpected in every capacity. In the film, it's this pivot point because you continue filming.
0: Yeah.
1: Was that difficult? Was there ever a moment where you wanted to stop, or was it actually a way of coping?
0: Nobody knows how they're going to cope in that scenario, right? And my mum is a therapist. And she's much more able to process her emotions in the moment. I'm not. The camera gave me this way to be there because there's no way I was going to run away. I could not be there for my family. But honestly, every part of me just didn't want to be there. You don't want to stay for that. So the camera gave me this way to be there. And as well, to the means. So in the film, there's a moment where I pan up. I'm filming with my brother in hospital, and I knew that this was the last moment I was going to see him. And I just, in that moment, I was like, I probably need to know the time. So it also gave a record. Mm-hmm. And I think at that moment, I understood that the film, the camera specifically, I had no idea what film I was making anymore, but the camera would let me be in these spaces that felt almost impossible to be in, and also give me the means to deal with it later.
1: Grace's brother, Sam, had orchestrated her time with her father. With his death, everything stopped. Could the connection that had come through the camera continue? Come back in part two to find out what happened next.
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0: When Grace Harper Brighouse made a film about her family, she wanted to make a comedy, but she ended up capturing two tragedies. Throughout their grief and their loss, her family always kept their sense of humour.
1: I like humour. I think documentaries should be funnier. Even documentaries about, you know, about serious topics should have some humour, because life is both funny and sad, and you can't go through life with just one.
0: That's on Outlook after the BBC World Service News.
2: BBC News with Govinda Gill. Russia's carried out a massive overnight attack on Ukrainian energy infrastructure. Facilities in the capital, Kyiv, its surrounding region and Kharkiv have been hit. At least 6 people were killed and 600,000 left without power. President Zelensky said for the second night Ukraine received no prior warnings from its partners about Russian ballistic missile launches. A Ukrainian man's gone on trial in Germany, accused of organising the operation that blew up the Nord Stream gas pipelines in 2022. The explosions cut off Western Europe's largest source of Russian natural gas. The case could pose diplomatic challenges for the German and Western backers of Ukraine. As the indictment says, the attack was ordered by Ukrainian state agencies. The suspect and Ukraine both deny involvement. Japan's foreign ministry says it's summoning the Russian ambassador over the arrest of a Japanese journalist in Russia's Far East. The Russian authorities accused him of gathering information on Russia's defense capabilities. They've provided no evidence. Sri Lankan officials say Saudi Arabia's overturned the death sentence for blasphemy imposed on a Sri Lankan migrant worker last month. The case relates to a comment the worker made in Tamil on Facebook, which was deemed insulting to the Prophet Muhammad. Police in South Africa say 4 members of the ANC's Youth League have been shot dead in what's believed to be a politically motivated attack. The gunman opened fire at a memorial procession for another African National Congress member southeast of Johannesburg. The tallest mountain in the Alps, Mont Blanc, has apparently grown by nearly 2 metres in the last 2 years. This latest measurement is close to the height recorded at the end of the 19th century. The top of Mont Blanc is covered with a thick layer of snow and ice, which regularly fluctuates. BBC News.
0: Welcome back to Outlook from the BBC World Service with me, Mubeen Azhar. We've been hearing from the British documentary filmmaker Grace Harper Brighouse, who treats her camera almost like it's an extra limb. 13 years ago, she began making a film with her father. She brought the camera into the family home to try and connect with her dad and understand his addiction. In part, it was the idea of Grace's younger brother, Sam, but it all came to a crashing halt when Sam suddenly died during a marathon. He was a fit 23-year-old, but a combination of rare complications, what the coroner called a perfect storm, killed him. Somehow, Grace was able to film her family leaving his hospital room.
3: In that moment, I didn't know what was happening or how I felt, but I knew I needed to capture something so that I could process later. And I think I also defaulted into sort of a camera, you know, I did like a wide and a close up and my dad closes the door and leaves the frame. I was just sort of, I think, going into muscle memory of like how one films. In that moment, the camera offered me that. It gave me this space to be present without having to be really engaged with what was happening. And I think my parents and the rest of my family understood that I needed that, because it's a remarkable thing that they allowed me to film. Because, you know, it was all of our most vulnerable moments. But they understood that there was something I needed in order to be able to not crumble.
0: The film was put on ice, but Grace was still grappling with her suspicion that her dad was addicted to painkillers, and that informed a lot of her work. The following year, she made a documentary about young people whose parents were dealing with addiction in Liverpool.
1: I think at that moment, I didn't think to myself, I am doing this understand my dad. But looking back, it is transparent. I was filming with young people whose parents were addicts. But at this point, I didn't know about my dad's history with heroin. Mm. And I still felt unsure about whether OxyContin was really something that you could get addicted to and whether I was being a judgmental child. So I did not feel legitimate to really describe my dad as an addict.
0: But on some level, you recognized something.
1: Oh, yeah. And also the people who I filmed with definitely recognized.
0: Right.
1: They were like, oh yeah, you're just like us.
0: Oh, okay. Really?
1: You know, yeah. They understood.
0: Is there a difference between being the parent or the partner of someone that's dealing with addiction? Is that distinctly different from being the child of someone with addiction?
1: I think they are quite different. You know, we just had our world premiere of the film, and afterwards so many young adults came up to me and were like, this is my dad. I haven't seen this. This is my dad. So I think it must be different. And I think we mostly see parents dealing with their children.
0: Mm.
1: I think being the child of your parent who's an addict is just a bit more confusing, because there's this dynamic of parent-child responsibility, right? Like, whatever age, we look to our parents as a figure of authority in some way.
0: Grace's father, Richard, had first been prescribed the painkiller OxyContin after a motorbike accident when she was 13. His use continued over many years.
1: When it first was being prescribed, lots of doctors didn't understand quite how addictive it was, you know, but my dad was on a sort of indefinite prescription. It was just rolling. And I would hope that at this moment in time, nobody is getting those prescriptions, because it's an incredibly addictive drug.
0: Richard's case was not isolated. In the United States, addiction to prescription opioids grew to epidemic proportions, with over 500,000 Americans dying from opioids in the past 2 decades. OxyContin, the same painkiller Richard was using, was blamed for fueling this deadly epidemic.
4: It's a decades-old crisis, ravaging communities, killing an average of 130 people every day.
0: In 2020, Purdue Pharma, the company that made OxyContin, pleaded guilty to aggressively marketing OxyContin whilst misleading doctors and patients over its addiction and overdose risks. Members of the Sackler family, named in the lawsuit, agreed to pay $225 million and give up ownership of the firm. After fighting thousands of lawsuits, the company declared bankruptcy, and in 2025, they agreed a deal to pay $7.4 billion over their role in the US opioid crisis. In return, they can never again be sued for opioid-related charges. So I want to know how you kind of process those bigger questions.
1: The thing is that, so my film, Dependence, it's one family. How many families sued Purdue Pharma and the Sacklers? How many families have a family member that died? There shouldn't be so many people whose lives have been badly affected in that way.
0: It took a good few years, and about 4 years later, you then started filming with your father again. What kind of headspace was he in?
1: Well, by that time, my dad had left London and moved to Hastings, which is on the south coast of England. And his health had deteriorated. He'd been told that he had 3 to 5 years to live because he'd developed heart and lung failure. And the only, the only option really was to have a lung transplant, and that was not something he was going to do. And I think we both knew, I guess the truth is we both knew it was now or never. You know.
0: Do you think that's why he agreed and let you in?
1: Yeah, definitely. You know, I don't want to speak for all British people, but we're not great at talking about our emotions and having the upfront conversations.
0: Right.
1: I think both of us knew it would have been harder to have the type of conversations we needed to have without there being almost like an excuse, you know, and the camera gave us an excuse. But it's not a real spoiler alert. We still didn't have many of those conversations. You know, you think you're going to have all those conversations that you need to have, but you'd also, I don't know, I think I didn't really know what conversations I need to have with someone before they die.
0: There were moments, lots of moments of tensions. One moment that really springs to mind where you're having a conversation, it gets quite raw, confrontational.
5: I'm not going to sit here and just have a row on camera for your benefit.
6: That's not what this is.
5: Well, it's becoming that, so... You know, it's... one, could you please turn it off for a sec? If it's
6: no,
5: not
6: I actually want to keep it on.
5: Well...
6: I feel like this is the only thing that really protects me, actually. Because I find our... I find... It may be fine for you, but I find our relationship really difficult.
0: He kind of semi-jokes and he says, I don't want to behave like a politician, but I'm walking out of this. And he takes his mic off and walks away. Yet he kept filming.
1: Oh, yeah.
0: Eventually, he comes back. That's not the end of the film. So these conversations continue. Why do you think he kept coming back?
1: I think he kept coming back because he wanted me there. And he wanted us to have reconciliation. And I think he also wanted, the truth is, my dad wouldn't have told me. At the end of the film, he acknowledges that he's addicted to OxyContin. There is no way he would have done that if it wasn't something he wanted to do. My dad didn't do a lot of things he didn't want to do. He was not a man who did things he didn't want to do out of obligation, you know. So he did want that. He wanted that heard by me. It was just a hard process to get there, you know. And the truth is, he died quite soon after that acknowledgement. So there must have been some kind of release for him.
0: Was there ever a moment where either you as a daughter, but also as a filmmaker, thought, okay, this has gone beyond, so I need to stop filming because, you know, it's difficult for him. Were there any other family members that suggested that you shouldn't be doing this?
1: I mean, they're all in the film. So, you know, everybody saw me filming. Everybody had opinions on it. There are some commonalities across a lot of people, family members that love someone who struggles. You know, if you are lucky enough to be in a tight family unit and then unlucky enough that someone within that unit struggles with addiction, you're probably all going to talk about that person. If you're trying to work out, you're piecing together information from other people, you know. So sometimes it felt like, even though my dad is not, he was definitely not someone who was an extrovert in any respect. Sometimes it felt like he was the sort of black sun that we all orbited around and all needed to work out and discuss and understand.
0: There's a moment much later where he allows you to film him taking OxyContin. Why was that important to you? Why do you think he allowed it as well?
1: It was something I'd always respected that he didn't want me to film. So I'd seen that happen multiple times and not filmed it. And then it was towards the end of his life. It was before he was going to be cared for by his elder sister. Let me film him doing it. I had never filmed it because it had just been this thing that I accepted I was not going to film. I didn't know what the film would be, but I was not going to film it because he didn't want me to film it. And he let me film it. And I was, again, not really expecting it. So it's quite messy. And I think he let me do it, or he offered, for me, he offered me that as a gesture of love.
0: Explain that to me. That's not where I expected that. Your explanation's got a gesture of love.
1: Yeah, I think it's probably quite a strange thing, but this was the thing that he had always denied to me, that he was addicted to it, that it was that he was abusing it. And I think he knew that he didn't have long left, and he knew that he loved me and that this would give me the means to understand him.
0: So he allowed himself to be vulnerable and truthful.
1: Yeah.
0: Did that mean a lot to you?
1: Yeah.
0: Tell me.
1: I think it's the greatest gift he gave me. I think it's the greatest gift a parent can give their child, vulnerability and truth. And, you know, it was a really, it was kind and unexpected, and it let me understand him.
0: 'Cause it let you in.
1: Yeah, exactly. It let me in.
0: Was there ever, after your father's passing, was there ever anything like an inquest or an investigation into the circumstances of his death?
1: No, there was never an inquest because he died from heart and lung failure, essentially. So that's not an overdose. It's not. There's nothing that really can be directly connected to OxyContin. But there is a legitimate question about how, you know, how someone's heart and lungs fail at 56.
0: Where were you when you heard that his life had ended?
1: I was at my mum's house, who lives in Somerset. And at this stage, my dad and I were speaking quite regularly. Things were really good with us. And I'd sent him a message and not heard anything. And I was like, okay, that's a bit strange. So the next day I gave him a ring. No one picked up. And I was like, what's going on? So I thought maybe he'd left his phone in his car, but I had a bit of a gut feeling. So I called my aunt and asked her to go round. She took a taxi. He didn't answer the door. She asked the taxi driver to knock down the door. And the taxi driver found him.
0: I'm really sorry.
1: Thanks.
0: You know, people might hear our conversation and think that the film that you made is sad, melancholy, depressing even.
1: Oh, God.
0: But there are, you know, I have to say, there's lots of moments of levity.
1: Yeah, I hope so.
0: There's lots of stuff in there that doesn't just make you smile, it makes you laugh. And there's lots of stuff in there that is very, very human. What do you want people to take from the film?
1: I like humour. I think documentaries should be funnier. Even documentaries about, you know, about serious topics should have some humour, because life is light and dark, right? It's life is both funny and sad, and you can't go through life with just one. It has to have the highs and lows. And so if we're making films that allow space for all of the dynamics of life, including the moments where you are cleaning up someone's house and you find a porn DVD, which is objectively funny.
0: Yeah, your dad's porn stash was featured for a moment in this doc. Yeah,
1: you know, like, this is life. That's for me. I want to keep on making films that allow space for life to be as multifaceted as it is, which means they have to be funny and sad.
0: There's a scene towards the end of the film, I think it's your aunt, that talks about how your father felt about you.
1: Mm.
0: I think she uses the phrase, she says, you were the apple of his eye.
1: Yeah.
0: And she says, you must have known that.
7: You were always the apple of his eye.
8: And
7: you know that, though, don't you? That's why, you know, so it was example, so painful between you for so long.
0: How did you feel hearing that?
1: Well, I never thought I was. So I didn't want that scene in there for ages. I didn't want that scene in there. And my editor and my producer were like, Grace, that scene has to be in there. And I was like, no, it's badly filmed. It's getting dark. It's noisy. But I think deep down, I also didn't want it in because there's an emotional truth in that. That is something that, you know, I didn't really know that. And I wish I had known that.
0: What do you think your father would think of the film?
1: Well, this is funny. All of my family keep on being like, he would be so proud. He would be so proud, Grace. He'd be so proud. I'm like, I'm not sure if he'd have watched it.
0: Really?
1: He wouldn't want to see himself on screen. And also, he really loved a history documentary, World War II biopic. I think he'd have been like, Grace, a few more facts, a little less emotion, and maybe some, like, you know, journalistic narration.
0: There's a moment in the film where your father says, you can work it out when I'm dead. Do you think that that has happened?
1: Oh, yeah, absolutely. He allowed me to work him out after he died. But definitely not while he was alive.
0: That was Grace Harper Brighouse. Her film is called Dependence. I'm Mubeen Azhar, and the producer today was Vibeka Venema. You've been listening to Outlook. Till next time, from me and the team, thanks for listening and take care.
8: BBC World Service and now history told by the people who were there. It's Witness History with me, Jane Wilkinson.
9: We'd like to introduce you to Washo. Washo is a very unusual chimpanzee.
8: This is the start of a 1974 TV documentary about a chimp called Washo, widely recognised to be the first non-human to learn a human language.
9: Her words are not in her voice, but in her hands. She's been taught sign language.
8: But this revolutionary American experiment faced scepticism. To explain, meet Roger Fouts, who was one of the team at the University of Reno in Nevada.
10: Well, at the time, there were a lot of people that had claimed chimps couldn't do it, that humans were the only animals capable of language. And this little chimp was proving them wrong.
8: The experiment had been set up in 1966 by psychology professors Alan and Trixie Gardner. Washo, a chimp born in West Africa, is then around 10 months old, and the Gardners are looking for a graduate assistant to join the project. Roger applies.
10: The interview was going very badly, and I think as a consolation prize, he said, well, Washo's on campus. We can go by and say hello. So we walked across campus, and I could see an adult human sitting on the grass, and then next to it looked like a small child in a sweatshirt. But when the child saw us, she started running to us quadrupedally, using her knuckles, and of course, this was Washo. And she jumped over the fence and directly into my arms and gave me a big hug. I needed a hug, I think, more than anything at that time.
8: And that hug gets Roger the job, one of four chimp companions. The thinking is simple. If Washo is to learn a language, she needs to be part of a nurturing family, just like a human child. So, living in a trailer in the gardener's backyard, that's exactly how she's treated. She wears clothes, eats meals in a high chair, uses a toothbrush, and is potty trained.
10: When I took it on, I thought I'd have a white lab coat because experimental psychology is very scientific. And instead, the vast majority of the 20 hours that I spent each week with Washo involved changing diapers, making her dinner, making lunch, putting her to bed, giving her a bath, and playing with her, and basically being like a big brother babysitting a little sister.
8: But this isn't the first time scientists have tried to train a chimp to communicate.
10: There have been attempts before. Keith and Kathy Hayes raised Vicky for 5 years, and they tried to teach her vocal speech.
11: Now, who am I? Say who this is. Papa? That's right.
10: And she learned mama, papa, cup, and up. But they didn't sound that way. She had a very heavy accent, largely voiceless.
8: The 1940s experiment was not seen as a success. So the gardeners take a different approach. Everyone around Washo has to use American Sign Language, to her and to each other.
10: You could make noise, but you could not use any vocal speech. You had to strictly use sign language. So a lot of it was just imitation, and she did learn, and with guidance, you could form the hands into the proper sign.
8: And this family setup seems to be working, as shown in the BBC Horizon documentary, produced with the WGBH Foundation.
9: One of the first signs that the gardeners taught Washo was indeed the sign for more.
10: And more is made by placing the tips of your fingers together with both hands and then touching them together in front of you. More.
9: Whenever she brought her hands together in an approximation of the sign, this would be reinforced with the appropriate response.
10: She used it for food and drink, of course, but she also used it for games. For example, if she liked a tickle game, you'd stop and she would say more, more.
9: Another of Washo's early signs was open.
10: Open is, say, when a box opened in front of you. You take your two hands, palms down, you touch the side, and you place them on the box, and then you lift them up and open them apart. open.
9: Washoe spontaneously transferred the sign open to jars, drawers, and even to turning on taps. The fact that Washoe generalized these early signs, using them in different circumstances, is highly significant. It suggests that she truly understood the concepts.
8: After 18 months, Washoe appears to have a vocabulary of 24 signs, including come, drink, eat, toothbrush, and one of her favorites, tickle.
10: Hug was another one, just simply taking your arms and embracing yourself. And she used hug not only when she wanted a hug, but also if you hurt yourself, she would sign hug if she thought you were in distress.
9: Here, Susan is pretending to be crying, and immediately Washoe rushes to her aid, signing hug, hug.
8: And she also recognizes her own name.
10: Washoe is a W, so you hold up your three middle fingers and hold your little finger down with your thumb and then just flick your ears. And that's because she had very big ears, so the gardeners named her Washoe Big Ears.
8: But to make the official vocabulary list, Washoe has to be seen using the sign for at least 15 consecutive days. And there are lots of tests.
10: We had, for example, blind box tests where there'd be two of us there and one would sit so they couldn't see what was in the box and Washoe was sitting in front of the box and another person would lift off the cover and say, what do you see? It might be a doll or ball or a variety of objects. And then you would record her sign and the other person would also record what they saw too.
8: Later, there are double blind tests, when neither observers know what the picture is and can only see Washoe signing. By now, she's putting words together.
9: Here's an apple in a hat. The sign for apple is to rub your knuckles on your cheek, and Washoe signs apple in hat.
8: And her interests and tastes are developing. She loves looking at magazines, playing with dolls, checking out people's shoes, and pumpkin pudding.
10: Not only was she compassionate and caring, but she was also extremely strong-willed. One time, Washoe was on my back. She wasn't on a diaper, and she would sign you and then point you in the direction where she wants you to carry her. We're riding along, and I heard her signing funny, press her finger on her nose and go, she would snort for funny. And I looked around, and I couldn't see what was odd or amusing until I felt a rather wet, warm sensation running down my back. That gives you an idea of chimpanzee humor.
8: But some skeptics are still not convinced that Washoe has language.
10: Academics do not like to have someone prove them wrong, especially if it's a little chimpanzee. And so some of them said it's all cueing. You're cueing her. And that's why the gardeners did the double blind tests. And I realized that what I've been taught about humans being special wasn't true at all, and that we're connected. We're all relatives.
8: After 4 years, the project ends. Washoe has learned around 150 signs. She moves with Roger to Oklahoma and later to Central Washington University, where she lives with other chimps.
12: Roger, give me food. Ask politely. Please, please give me. Okay.
8: She dies in her 40s in 2007. Her vocabulary had reached nearly 400 words.
10: It was like losing a sister, quite literally. I mean, she really was my little sister. The whole family was distraught.
8: You were dressing up a chimpanzee in human clothes and treating the chimpanzee as a human. Is there anything that you feel on reflection is uncomfortable about that?
10: Looking back on it, we would never do a project like that again, especially because of what we know from Washoe. I cannot justify any use of chimpanzees in any fashion. What we should be doing is protecting them in their habitats and leaving them alone. So knowing what we know, knowing what Washoe taught me, it was wrong.
8: Dr. Roger Fouts, with his wife Debbie, founded the Chimpanzee and Human Communication Institute, a sanctuary where chimps could interact with humans only if they chose to do so. He was speaking to me, Jane Wilkinson, for Witness History.
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18: Hello, welcome to the newsroom. I'm Ankur Desai. Russia launches another massive overnight attack on Ukrainian energy infrastructure despite a supposed ceasefire announced by President Trump.
19: With winter coming, with Russia's aggression unrelenting, allies need to do more. Russia continues its attacks on Ukrainian civilians, and it continues its hybrid campaign against NATO allies.
18: A Ukrainian man has gone on trial in Germany, accused of organising the operation that blew up the Nord Stream gas pipelines in 2022. Sri Lanka says one of its citizens found guilty of blasphemy in Saudi Arabia has had his death sentence overturned. And from China, we hear about the loneliness economy.
20: People have no one to talk to after work. If they go to the hospital, they go alone and can feel scared or anxious. They turn to medical escorts like us for company.
18: And
21: we are underwater archaeologists and we spent more than 30 years to find the shipwrecks. We are the first human who touched these objects after about 5,000 years.
2: BBC News with Govinda Gill. Ukraine says another major attack on its energy infrastructure has left 600,000 people without power. At least six people were killed in the overnight bombardment, which targeted the greater Kyiv area and Kharkiv in the northeast. Lisa Yasko is a Ukrainian MP.
22: I'm speaking now at the parliament when we actually have an air siren and cannot work right now, and we hardly have any shelter in the parliament. We almost don't have water, and in the morning when I was having a sleepless night because there were dozens of ballistic missiles flying tonight over Kyiv, there was no electricity.
2: President Zelensky has said that for a second night his forces received no warning of the attacks from its allies. Kyiv has also accused Elon Musk's SpaceX of restricting its Starlink communications network, disrupting Ukraine's battlefield missions. The US has denied it has stopped sharing intelligence. NATO Secretary General has said members of the alliance need to do more to bolster Ukraine's air defences. Speaking in Estonia, Mark Rutte said Russian aggression against Ukraine was unrelenting, noting that winter was approaching. Mr. Rutte also said hybrid attacks on European countries that have been blamed on Russia were a sign of Moscow's weakness, not strength. The trial is underway in Germany of a Ukrainian man accused of organising the operation that blew up the Nord Stream gas pipelines in 2022. The explosions cut off Western Europe's largest source of Russian natural gas. Jessica Parker is at the court in Hamburg.
23: The Ukrainian man, known under German privacy rules as Serhii K, is alleged to have led a small team, including divers and an explosives expert, to rent a yacht from Germany's north coast, take it to waters off the Danish island of Bornholm, and lay explosives on the Nord Stream pipelines. Significantly, what prosecutors say this plot was hatched by order of Ukrainian state agents. But Serhii K and Ukraine have denied any involvement.
2: Sri Lankan officials say Saudi Arabia has overturned the death sentence imposed last month on a Sri Lankan migrant worker for blasphemy. Here's our global affairs reporter, Sebastian Usher.
24: The comment that got the 24-year-old construction worker Anojen Sivarasa into deep trouble was posted on Facebook during a heated online exchange over Muslim and Hindu religious beliefs. His post was deemed highly offensive to the Prophet Muhammad. He deleted it and issued a public apology, but the damage was done. A screenshot was apparently sent to his employer and he was subsequently arrested. His case caused a huge outcry in Sri Lanka with demands for the authorities to intervene. That intervention seems to have paid off.
2: World News from the BBC. The headquarters of the Saudi oil giant Aramco in Drahan has reportedly suffered extensive damage after being hit on Tuesday night as the Houthis continued to fire missiles and drones from Yemen. Sources with knowledge of the incident have told the Reuters news agency that a fire spread across several floors in one of the buildings in the complex. Tokyo says it will summon the Russian ambassador to Japan over the arrest of a Japanese journalist in Russia's Far East. The foreign minister, Toshimitsu Motegi, urged Moscow to ensure that he received a fair and impartial treatment. The Russian authorities accused the journalist of gathering information on Russia's defense capabilities. Two leaders of India's Cockroach Janata Party have been jailed for 5 days after being convicted of trespassing. The movement has been among groups calling for the resignation of the Electoral Commission's head following a controversial revision of the voters' register. The Commission and the government deny allegations that millions of names were removed from the roll to favour Prime Minister Narendra Modi's governing party, the BJP. The tallest mountain in the Alps, Mont Blanc, has apparently grown by nearly 2 metres in the last 2 years. This latest measurement is close to the height recorded at the end of the 19th century. Jacob Evans reports.
3: As of now, Mont Blanc stands at 4,807 metres and 47 centimetres. The height of the rock that actually constitutes the mountain hasn't changed, but the thick layer of snow and ice that lies on top of it is on the move. This layer fluctuates regularly due to factors like wind and wetness. However, consistent measurements of the highest point only started at the turn of the century. For now, scientists say this new data suggests the summit hasn't been significantly altered by climate change, but the team hopes to build a more comprehensive record over time to help calculate longer-term trends.
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18: Hello, you're listening to the newsroom from the BBC World Service with me, Ankur Desai. Welcome to the programme. The Ukrainian President Volodymyr Zelensky has said that Russian missile and drone attacks overnight have left at least 600,000 people there without power. He said critical energy infrastructure in Kyiv and in the northeastern city of Kharkiv has been damaged for the second night with no advance warning about Russian ballistic missiles from its partners. At least 6 people were killed. President Trump denies that Washington's intelligence sharing with Ukraine has stopped, but a week of increasingly frustrated exchanges between Kyiv and Washington has demonstrated the strain on NATO over the conflict. The alliance's Secretary General, Mark Rutte, who is in the Estonian capital of Tallinn, said Ukraine's allies needed to do more to bolster Ukraine's air defenses, as Russian aggression towards Ukraine was unrelenting.
19: With winter coming, and with Russia's aggression unrelenting, allies need to do more, especially in support of air defense. Russia continues its attacks on Ukrainian civilians, and it continues its hybrid campaign against NATO allies.
18: I spoke to our Ukraine correspondent Dan Johnson in the capital of Kyiv at the scene of one of the overnight attacks. Work to make the site safe was going on while he was speaking to me.
4: I'm in one of the suburbs on the edge of Kyiv that was hit just outside a residential building that was affected by a missile strike. It looks like the missile hit just in front of this apartment block, but then the blast has gone right up the side of this 9-story building. It's completely wrecked many of the apartments here. We know 2 people were killed, many, many injured, and the residents who survived this are just going through their homes now with some of the emergency services trying to assess exactly how bad the damage is. They're clearing out buckets of rubble. There are crashes at times as people throw glass and broken furniture down onto this huge pile that is building up outside their building. And this is the evidence of how vulnerable Ukrainians are to Russian missiles, not just because of the lack of air defense interceptors to actually shoot down the missiles, but now because of a suspicion that the Americans have cut the satellite intelligence data that the Ukrainians rely on to actually see what Russia is launching, where it is fired, how fast it is traveling, on what trajectory, and where it may land. That is vital for trying to shoot down those incoming missiles, but also giving people who live like this some chance of getting to safety and avoiding that strike. And they haven't had those early warnings for the past two nights. That's why these missiles have got through and why more people have been killed and injured. And it's not just homes that have been hit. Again, Ukraine's energy network has been targeted, and that's left hundreds of thousands of people across the country without power once again.
18: And Dan, it's left people asking questions that, despite the assurance from Donald Trump, intelligence sharing does continue, but there was no advance warning. And also the role of Starlink, which is basically how the internet is used in order to help Ukrainians deal with this, something which is owned by Elon Musk, an ally of Donald Trump.
4: Yeah, the suspicion is because of the deepening row between the Americans and the Ukrainians over the weekend, and Donald Trump threatening President Zelensky that intelligence would be withheld if he didn't sign up to the energy ceasefire, that the Americans, although they may not admit it, are actually causing some problems deliberately for the Ukrainians. And it's not just the advance warning of incoming missiles. The Starlink system is vital for Ukraine's military in all sorts of ways, but one aspect of it is Ukraine's long-range drones carry Starlink devices. That's how they are coordinated and communicating when they actually go into Russian territory to launch attacks on Russian targets. We're told that last night that system was restricted and that hampered some of Ukraine's drone missions. So that's another effect. And sources are saying that can't be a coincidence. It must be related to the current political situation. And this underlines to everyone the risk that Ukrainians face.
18: Dan Johnson reporting there from the outskirts of Kyiv. Since we spoke to Dan, we've heard from sources within the Ministry of Defense of Ukraine. They say SpaceX, without prior notification to the defense forces, unilaterally restricted the operation of Starshield terminals while in motion on the night of October the 14th. The hard limit is 160 kilometers an hour. So that means once a vehicle or asset exceeds this threshold speed, the terminal loses its connection. Next, 4 years after one of the most dramatic acts of sabotage in modern European history, the trial is underway in Hamburg of a Ukrainian man accused of blowing up Russia's Nord Stream gas pipelines to Germany. Serhii K., as he's identified by German prosecutors, is accused of plotting with other Ukrainian military personnel to destroy the pipelines and stop Russia financing its war with gas revenue. For more on the trial, I spoke to our correspondent Jessica Parker, who's at the court in Hamburg.
0: According to information about the indictment that was released earlier this year by German prosecutors, and I join you, by the way, from the Hanseatic Higher State Court in Hamburg, prosecutors allege that a plot was hatched by order of Ukrainian state agencies. They don't specify which agencies, and Ukraine has denied involvement. And then the plot itself, it's alleged that Serhii K., as he's known under German privacy rules, led a small team, including professional divers and an explosives expert, chartering a yacht from Germany's Baltic coast and sailing to waters off the Danish island of Bornholm before laying explosives on the pipelines back in September 2022. That is the allegation. Serhii K. has denied involvement. We're here with a lot of other media. There is, of course, considerable interest in this trial as it begins and will, of course, carry on over the coming weeks.
18: And Jessica, what information is there about whether there's any Ukrainian state involvement at all?
0: Well, as I mentioned, prosecutors say that this was done on behalf or by order of Ukrainian state agencies. They have not specified which agencies they mean. I don't know if we'll get more details about what the prosecution is alleging in that regard during this trial. Ukraine has denied involvement, but of course, this is politically sensitive. Germany, the German government, led by Chancellor Friedrich Merz, is an extremely significant, prominent backer of Ukraine following Russia's full-scale invasion in 2022. And here in Germany, there are political voices, particularly when you're looking at the Russia-friendly anti-immigration Alternative for Deutschland party, who want to cut military aid to Ukraine. So this case, I think, is politically sensitive here in Germany, as well, of course, as being of huge international interest, because many people, I'm sure, will remember back in 2022 with those very stark pictures of gas
23: gushing to the surface of the Baltic Sea as we gradually learned that three of the four Nord Stream pipelines, Nord Stream 1, Nord Stream 2, because both are twin pipelines, three of the four had been ruptured by explosions. And, of course, there was a lot of speculation as to who might be behind this. And now we have a trial getting underway where prosecutors, at least in Germany, believe they have a case to make.
18: Jessica Parker reporting from Hamburg. You're listening to the newsroom from the BBC World Service. Next to something completely different. Now that's the sound of little blue penguins. The founder of the Global Penguin Society, Dr. Pablo Barbaroglu, says a plan is needed to protect penguins from the impact of climate change, the El Nino weather pattern, deep sea mining and oil development. He's a world-leading expert in penguins and spoke to me earlier.
1: It is important to know that there are 19 different species of penguins. They all live in the southern hemisphere and they have this dual life. You know, they spend some time in the ocean and also on land. So they are facing threats in both environments. As you mentioned, one of them is climate change, fisheries, oil development. But also when they get on land, they're affected by human disturbance and also the introduction of new predators, you know.
18: So in terms of the tracking system that's been mentioned, what is that? How does that work?
1: So the thing is like we've been working for decades on penguins, and one of the most powerful things we've seen is that we've been able to protect 13 million hectares of penguin habitat because we counted with good information, with sound information. And one of the powerful evidence that we have is when we track animals in the ocean and we see where they go, where they are migrating, because then we can see where they overlap with harmful human activities like the ones we mentioned and create protected areas in the ocean. So in that way, we minimize the impact of human activities and we give penguins a chance so they are more resilient to cope with the effects of climate change, that is something that we cannot manage in the short term.
18: How can we raise greater awareness of this so that we can, as a society, help them?
1: Yeah, so, you know, that information, we use satellite devices. It's very difficult because we work in very remote places. But we are launching today at the Whitley Fund for Nature event this afternoon here in London, a multi-continental penguin tracking initiative. So we're going to work with four species of penguins in three continents. And we are starting right now with the emperor penguins, the largest and the most iconic ones. So we use satellite devices. We go there by planes and helicopters. You can imagine the conditions are very difficult for our team. We put satellite devices and the penguins are transmitting online.
18: And you can track those penguins by going to www.globalpenguinsociety.org. They're all named after famous people such as Leonardo DiCaprio, Lionel Messi and Taylor Swift as well. You can click on each name and find out more about them and how far that they've actually travelled. Now, here in London, the prosecution has been laying out its case in the rape and sexual assault trial of the actor and comedian Russell Brand. The jury has been told that the Hollywood star was ruthless and calculated. The case involves six complainants, and the offences are alleged to have taken place over a 10-year period. 51-year-old Russell Brand denies the charges. Our correspondent, Adina Campbell, is following the trial for us.
5: We have been getting a lot more detail about these alleged offences. It's also important to say that the women who have alleged to have been abused by Russell Brand have been given lifelong anonymity, so we are not naming them. But let's just walk through what we know so far. So the first alleged rape is said to have taken place in Bournemouth during the Labour Party conference back in 1999. And the jury today have heard that a woman emerged from the bathroom in her hotel room to find Russell Brand partially undressed and prancing around the room before the alleged incident took place. The second alleged offence of indecent assault, that relates to an alleged assault back in 2001 involving a worker at the time from MTV. And that woman says that Brand grabbed her and tried to get her to come into the toilets with him. The third alleged offence refers to an oral rape in 2004 in a toilet, and the complainant alleges that Russell Brand grabbed and squeezed her breasts. And the fourth allegation, also in 2004 into 2005, refers to an alleged offence that took place at Capital Radio, where Russell Brand is said to have pushed against the complainant and kissed her sloppily and aggressively before the woman was able to push Russell Brand away. So this opening statement, this case being laid out here at Southwark Crown Court, is expected to continue. But we've also heard that Russell Brand has been described as a womanizer, a sexual predator, and an expert pickup artist who wanted to sleep with, allegedly, 5,000 women in his lifetime.
18: Adina Campbell reporting. To Saudi Arabia now, and in a rare move, the Supreme Court there has overturned the death sentence imposed on a Sri Lankan migrant worker last month for blasphemy. Our Global Affairs correspondent Sebastian Usher told me more about the man.
24: This is a construction worker called Anujan Sivarasa, who has been in Saudi Arabia for about 10 months, and he got involved, as people do, in a heated exchange online on Facebook, in which people started trading insults about their religions, Hindu and Islam. Now, he posted defamatory comments about Prophet Muhammad. He quite quickly deleted it. He issued a little video with an apology, but a screenshot was taken, sent to his employer, got to the Saudi authorities. He was arrested. Now, he was originally sentenced in the first

0: a delegation from Sri Lanka in Saudi Arabia. We don't know the details of this, but it does seem that that will have had some effect. So the Supreme Court, the highest court in Saudi Arabia, to which a final appeal will go to, has, from the Sri Lankan side, we haven't heard from the Saudi side, has issued an update that the death sentence has been overturned. We don't know what sentence he's still facing, whether it goes back to the 5 years, whether he'll be released.
1: How rare is that for it to be overturned?
0: It's quite rare for sentences to be overturned, but there is an appeal process, like I say, and it doesn't always go badly. I mean, it can go that your sentence gets less rather than more. Also, blasphemy cases are pretty rare in Saudi Arabia, but it's all quite oblique. I mean, it's not exactly as if the Saudis are broadcasting this in their media, so we don't normally learn a lot about this. Occasionally, a foreigner becomes a big international issue like this became.
1: Just briefly while you're here, the latest with the Houthi attacks on Saudi Arabia?
0: They managed to hit, in one of their missile attacks in the past few hours, the HQ of the oil giant in Saudi Arabia, Aramco, in Dahran. One, that's a huge distance. That's very east coast. That's about far more than 1,000 kilometres. And two, that's, of course, a high-profile target. Now, no one that we know is injured. We haven't heard there's been massive damage, but to hit that is pretty strong. And there have been more missiles fired this morning, although no indication that anyone has been killed and nor of injuries. There were four injuries recorded last night in Riyadh from debris which came down from missiles but were intercepted.
1: Our global affairs correspondent Sebastian Usher. So China now, which has the world's second largest economy, has seen exports grow significantly according to new data. Shipments of electronics related to the growth of AI, including electronic chips, components and data processing machines, are driving the boom, as well as sales of electric cars. But the soaring exports are causing tensions with trading partners. Our business correspondent Archana Shukla told me more.
2: September exports growth has been about 36% year on year, and it's largely driven by factories that are churning out, AI components, electronics, as well as electric vehicles and even solar panels. But largely, it's the AI-driven demand for products, for electronics, things like semiconductors or integrated circuits, which are, you know, really the brains behind the massive data centers, but also cars and smartphones. Those exports have gone up around 136%. In the month of September, largely because of the higher value of these products, not so much by the volume. But also, you know, EVs have seen a big jump, about 60% growth in the month of September, largely driving this boom for China.
1: Archana, it is coming under some scrutiny, though, isn't it, in some parts of the world?
2: Absolutely. You know, with especially the electric vehicles and the Chinese technology, several countries, including like the European Union, they are wanting to limit imports of Chinese vehicles into their market because they feel it is hurting the domestic industry. And in fact, very recently, last month, we had Beijing and Brussels come to a term that there will be a limit on how many cars, EVs that China can export to the EU countries that will come into effect by later this month. But then China is also looking at newer markets like in the Southeast Asia, Latin America, even Middle East, where demand for electric vehicles is increasing and, you know, demand for affordable green cars is going up. So China is looking to push out more and more electric vehicles.
1: Well, staying in China, in its massive cities, despite the huge crowds, or maybe because of them, residents can feel very isolated and depressed. Loved ones often live far away, chasing employment. Now a new industry being dubbed the loneliness economy has emerged, with people hiring themselves out as companions to help solve problems or just to be there. Our China correspondent Stephen McDonald reports from Beijing.
3: Riding on Beijing's underground train network is the place you really get a sense of how heaving this city is. There are people everywhere, and yet, in these mega centres of modern life, you can still feel lost and alone. In fact, so many people feel this way that a new loneliness industry has sprung up here to serve their needs.
4: Young lives on the outskirts of Beijing. Her kids and grandkids are also in the city, but they're all busy with their own lives.
5: Loneliness is my biggest difficulty. When I want a conversation, I talk to the TV.
4: Yet now the 91-year-old says her life has turned around because of the support she's getting from a new service. On the day we met Young, she had a visit from Ying Wei. He set up a company which not only delivers meals daily to elderly people in his area, but can also pick up medicine for clients or fix something in the house and improve

0: reportedly will sit down for a chat.
1: The
2: elderly treat us like their children, and we treat them like our own parents. We are trying to really understand their needs.
0: His company is part of a wave of services which are appearing in China, designed to help the lonely. Securities company Sinolink valued this new sector last year at around $7.4 billion, and the nature of modern society seems to be driving it ever more. In China, family members often live apart as loved ones chase employment. This can make something seemingly mundane a source of panic and depression, like dealing with hospital bureaucracy in a new city. 23-year-old Liu Yanyan is available to pick up test results, give advice on booking a specialist, and will accompany her often young clients on a doctor visit.
3: People have no one to talk to after work. If they go to the hospital, they go alone and can feel scared or anxious. So they turn to medical escorts like us for company during this time.
0: In China, now you can even hire a hiking companion to talk to for many hours during a trek. A former soldier who goes by the name of Brother Joe offers this service at the famous mountain Huangshan.
4: Take the many young women who reach out, for instance. They might be afraid to go alone, are looking for a reliable hiking partner, or maybe they just don't have anyone to go with, or they're heartbroken and simply want to clear their heads in the outdoors. I'm the perfect fit for them.
0: Pressure cooker life of China's big cities, with long hours of work and high-rise living, can leave little time for community connections. Those getting into the loneliness industry here think all of this is pointing to many years of even greater demand for what they have to offer.
5: Stephen McDonnell. Let's finish the program with a rare discovery. Archaeologists say they found the world's oldest shipwreck. It lies off the coast of southern Turkey and could be as much as 4,700 years old. No wood from the original ship has survived, but ceramic pots from the vessel were found on the seafloor by a team from the Mediterranean Archaeology Association. Our science editor Rebecca Morell has more.
6: The ancient wreck was found off the coast of Kokova Island. It lies just 30 metres beneath the waves. Divers discovered three large stone anchors and more than 30 ceramic storage pots, which are called amphorae. The distinctive shape of these ceramics have been used to date the ship to between 4,400 and 4,700 years old, which was the early Bronze Age. Professor Hakan Erniz from Akdeniz University in Turkey led the expedition.
7: This is the earliest straight shipwreck of the world. They are something like time capsules at the bottom of the sea. We are the first human who touched these objects after about 5,000 years.
6: The team believes that this was a trade ship about 10 meters long, and it was traveling from the Levant, which today is the Mediterranean coast of the Middle East, and heading to either the ancient city of Troy in what's now northwestern Turkey, or to the Minoan people in Crete, before it sunk at Kokova Island.
5: Rebecca Morell with that report. I do check out our BBC News website because you'll see some videos and some photos of that wreckage. Right, that's it from me and the newsroom team. I'm Ankur Desai. Thanks ever so much for your company and do enjoy the rest of your day.
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0: Coming up on Business Daily, he started out working in a New York grocery store and left university before graduating. Today, John Katsimatidis is a billionaire with businesses spanning supermarkets, property, energy, aviation and media. He's also a prominent voice in American business and politics and regularly talks business with President Donald Trump. That's all coming up after the latest world news.
1: BBC News with Govinda Gill. Ukraine says another major attack on its energy infrastructure has left 600,000 people without power and at least six dead. President Zelensky has said that for a second night, his forces received no warning of the attacks from its allies. Kyiv has also accused Elon Musk's SpaceX of restricting its Starlink communications network, disrupting Ukraine's battlefield missions. NATO Secretary General has said members of the alliance need to do more to bolster Ukraine's air defences. Mark Rutte said Russian aggression against Ukraine was unrelenting, noting that winter was approaching. The trials underway in Germany of a Ukrainian man accused of organising the operation that blew up the Nord Stream gas pipelines in 2022. The explosions cut off Western Europe's largest source of Russian natural gas. The headquarters of the Saudi oil giant Aramco in Drahan has reportedly suffered extensive damage after being hit on Tuesday night. It comes as the Houthis continue to fire missiles and drones from Yemen into Saudi Arabia. Tokyo says it will summon the Russian ambassador to Japan over the arrest of a Japanese journalist in Russia's Far East. The Russian authorities accused the journalist, identified as Yuki Imai from the Hokkaido Shimbun newspaper, of gathering information on Russia's defense capabilities. Three children have reportedly been found hiding on a cargo vessel that traveled thousands of kilometers from Liberia to Mauritius. Local media reports say the boys are aged 11, 13 and 15 and claim to be from Ghana. The tallest mountain in the Alps, Mont Blanc, has apparently grown nearly 2 metres in the last 2 years. The top of Mont Blanc is covered with a thick layer of snow and ice, which regularly fluctuates. BBC News.
0: Welcome to Founders from Business Daily. I'm Leanna Byrne, and today my guest is Greek-born billionaire John Katsimatidis. He started with a single grocery store but has dabbled in all sorts of other businesses, including oil, an airline and radio stations. He's also friends with Donald Trump and once ran for New York mayor. It's quite a story. John Katsimatidis, you're one of those New York business figures whose life really sounds almost like a novel. You're born in Greece, raised in Harlem. You worked behind counters as a teenager. You studied at NYU, but then you just left short of graduating to take a chance on the grocery business. And by your mid-20s, you'd built a chain of supermarkets. And today, through Red Apple Group and your interests, they really stretch across everywhere: groceries, property, energy, media, and including New York's WABC radio. It's quite a story, John. So very welcome to Meet the Founders.
2: Well, thank you so much. And it's, you know, we have a few companies that we make a lot of money in. And then we have a few companies where we consider, let's have a little bit of fun. And, you know, our energy business has always made a lot of money, and our real estate business has always made a lot of money. And then we have the aviation business, which I don't think anybody's ever made any money. I mean, we were partners with British Airways back in 1984 in the terminal at John F. Kennedy Airport. Half the terminal was ours, half the terminal was British Airways. And now, you know why I'm telling you the story? Because we were partners in the terminal. I got to fly to Concord all the time, like I would take a bus to school or something.
0: Wow, they don't even have them anymore.
2: I know, and that Concorde was such a beautiful airplane. It's sad that we don't have them anymore, but it's enjoyable. It's nice to be able to fly around the world and almost be carefree. And we bought a radio station. And we took it from number 28 in the region to number one in the country. And our goal is now to expand it to worldwide. And I do a few shows myself. So the older I get, the harder I work. President Trump is a friend for 40 or 50 years. I'm trying to compete with him because he's working very hard too. I mean,
0: yeah,
2: you know,
0: 80 years old,
2: and he's working 80 hours a week. So I'm 77, so I'm working 77 hours a week. And it is what it is. And I try every day to teach our people to accomplish something every day. Don't let a day go by without accomplishing something.
0: Well, that's great advice. John, you're a really passionate guy. I can tell by your voice. But I want to take you right back because you came from an immigrant family and your story is very much about hard work and building a business empire in one of the wealthiest cities in the world. Is that a quintessential American dream story, do you think?
2: Well, all the immigrants that came in the 1900s. I mean, there was a wave of immigrants from the 1890s to the 1920s, and then it regained speed again after World War II, I guess. My two grandfathers, they came over in 1913 because everybody was looking for a place where they could have an opportunity to have a better life for their families. And the joke I tell on the air is whether it's the Jewish families that came over, whether it was the Greek families that came over, the Irish families that came over, they all worked hard to make their kids and grandkids better than they were.
0: Mm. Who taught you about money when you were younger? Was it one person or was it just the people around you who you saw hustling?
2: Well, I'll tell you, I finished high school and I was going to go to New York University. I set up the couch and I set up the television set and I was ready to just to sit on top of the couch and watch television for all summer. Well, my mother, she throws me out of the bed and she goes to the local grocer guy and says, I want you to give my son a job. So she throws me off the couch, and I end up from trying to be on the couch for the next 3 months to working 70 hours a week. So I guess I'm a person of extremes. I either going to work 70 hours a week, and I think my mother had a big influence on me at that point. And then the influence on my mother and my influence from my father was never do anything to ruin the family name. And my father, when his father left for America in 1913 and his brothers left in 1920s, my father worked for the Italian government for 17 years by himself on an island running a lighthouse.
0: Wow.
2: By himself, just him and a few goats. And for 17 years to be able to earn a few lira to feed his three sisters and his mother. And that's what you call dedication. And you don't see that very often.
0: Mm. You had a lot of role models that showed you what hard work was. But obviously you were quite smart too, John, because you went to NYU to study electrical engineering. And from a poor immigrant kid from Harlem, that must have been a really big achievement. But then you were a few credits short of graduating. What happened, John?
2: 8 credits short, because when my mother threw me off the bed, and I went to work for this guy that had a grocery store, he ended up being like my big brother, or he taught me how to work hard in his grocery store. And he had a problem. He had a family problem. He built a store, an additional grocery store for his uncle. And his uncle really wasn't capable of running it. So he comes to me one day, he says, I want you to take over that store. And I want you to have it. And just sign these $1,000 notes, $10,000, you could have my half of the store. I didn't know what I was signing. I wasn't, $10,000 at that time was all the money in the world, and $1,000 a month, how do you pay back $1,000 a month? And I did it, and I ended up working 70 hours a week, going to school 40 hours a week, trying to sleep 20 hours a week. So something had to give. So what gave was I was 8 credits short of graduating, but the store became successful, and me and his uncle never, ever, ever had an argument. Why? When people make money, they don't argue. When partners don't make money, they argue. And I've never had an argument with him. He was a nice man. I ran the store. And it shows you what good old ingenuity would do, that we ended up making a lot of money in that store. And if for that those period of times, we made $1,000 a week each in 1969, 68. That was a lot of money. Then I moved on. You know, my suppliers, the people I did business with, ended up falling in love with me. And they would supply money for me to build additional stores.
0: Well, you built it up to 10 by 25. Did you ever think you were in over your head at any point?
2: By 24, 25, I had 10 stores. And I woke up and I was counting the money and I was making $1 million a year.
0: Wow.
2: And $1 million a year, right, in 1973, 74, was a lot of money. And then I went on to do other things.
0: You're listening to Business Daily from the BBC World Service. I'm Leanna Byrne, and today I'm speaking to businessman John Katsimatidis, founder and CEO of Red Apple Group. John, by this point, you'd already built a successful supermarket business, but then you started looking beyond groceries and branching out into completely different industries. What gave you the confidence to make that leap?
2: I had vision and I had intuition, and we went into the real estate business because in 1977, the world in New York City was coming to an end. Real estate, everything was coming to an end. And I didn't know any better. I was 24 years old, 20 or whatever I was. And I started buying real estate. And I said the worst case scenario was I'll open up another store if I can't find a tenant. And I put about $5 million into real estate from excess cash from the supermarket company. And I woke up one day, and that $5 million I put in 1977, by 1980, it was worth $100 million. So that's when I had another reality check. And then I started doing other things, whether it was aviation and more real estate.
0: John, I do want to talk to you about the aviation part, because, I mean, at this point, your trajectory just seems to be on the way up. You are killing it at whatever you do, but not all of it worked out right. When you went into aviation with Capital Air in the 1980s, that ultimately did end up in bankruptcy. Did you learn anything from that?
2: Yes. I talked to my partner at that time. His name was Farhad. I said, Farhad, I said, it's time to sell. Why? Because you can't start the week with $10 million in the bank and end the week with $9 million. Sooner or later, you run out of money. And we sold it. We sold the airline. We kept the airplanes as collateral. And the people we sold it to end up blowing up too.
0: That's a tough experience, John. Did any of that make you cautious?
2: No, it teaches you a lesson. You have to learn from every lesson. So we went to bankruptcy court and we got our airplanes back, and we went to Canada and we found this other person, and we're not allowed to own a substantial amount of the Canadian company. And we started an airline in Canada called Nation Air. And they used all the airplanes that we gave them from Capital Air. And so we were in business in Canada, flying around. And then when I went to bankruptcy court, we found the trustee that had an oil company that was in bankruptcy. And I ended up buying the oil company.
0: Yeah, so, that was your next thing.
2: Well, we bought the company for nickels and dimes. I mean, $7.5 million plus whatever the debt was going to be. And I sat down with the creditors committee, and they said to me, you know, because I was a grocery man. They said to me, Mr. Katsimatidis, what do you know about running an oil refinery and an oil company? And I shouldn't have joked around. I tell too many jokes sometimes. I said, well, you know, I sell olive oil and I sell, Mazola oil. What's the difference? Olive oil, Mazola oil, crude oil. They didn't laugh. They didn't laugh.
0: I think it's funny.
2: But you know, I started to run the company, and I started to turn around, because you know what any company needs? Leadership.
0: Speaking of leadership, you ran for mayor of New York back in 2013. What did you learn from that experience?
2: Oh, I learned a lot, and I enjoyed running, and I came close to winning, but I wasn't really running in a fair fight, because the person I was running against was a very fine fellow. The one thing I learned, and I try to teach politicians, is don't tell people how bad your opponent is. Tell people how good of a job you're going to do. And I ran as a Republican because my daughter married President Nixon's grandson, who's a Republican. Mm-hmm. So to have peace at the family table, I converted to be a Republican.
0: Just, I wonder what your conversations with Donald Trump are like on immigration, because you're an immigrant yourself. So what are your thoughts on what's going on in the U.S. with deportations, ICE, the overall government policies?
2: I am an immigrant, and I will tell you, I was also vice chairman of the Ellis Island Foundation, where all the immigration came in. And Lee Iacocca, the famous Lee Iacocca, was honorary chairman. And we believe in immigration. We believe in people coming in because they want to work 80 hours a week and make a better family for themselves. That is immigration. We want more immigration. Here is where the European community went wrong, where President Obama and President Biden went wrong. They had migration. You don't want to be invaded by people that want to change your way of life.
0: But just when you say invasion, John, do you think your own family would have felt welcomed by language like that used in today's immigration debate?
2: Well, there's a difference. The migrants come in here and see what they could suck out of us versus the immigrants come here wanting to work hard and work their way up the ladder. So there's a difference between immigration and migration.
0: I wonder, when you look at America now, though, especially New York, do you think the same story that you have, that kind of American dream story where you could work 80 hours a week and you could get a return from that and become a wealthy person like yourself, do you think that's actually possible for a young immigrant kid starting with very little today?
2: Absolutely still possible. Absolutely. But there's going to be a big challenges over the next 5 years.
0: Few business questions before I let you go. I was going to ask you how the grocery business is doing.
2: I've been running it for 50 years. Sooner or later, I think it's better in somebody else's hands, because I'm busy. I talk to President Trump a few times a week, and I want to make a difference in the world. Mm. And that's what I'm using the radio business and the media business to do.
0: What about your acting career? You were in the Marty Supreme film. Maybe that's another branch that you can go off into next.
2: Well, I really enjoyed working opposite Timothy Chalamet. I know it's a tough business. I remember Josh Softy, the producer, made me do one of the takes 25 different times because he's a perfectionist.
0: 25, wow.
2: But I learned, you know, but as a boss, as a CEO, I respected Josh Softy. You know why? Being a perfectionist and wanting to do the right thing, I would invest money with that guy versus somebody that wasn't a perfectionist.
0: Yeah, definitely. So do you have any of the Marty Supreme merch?
2: A zillion people must have seen me, because every restaurant I go into, they don't say, oh, there's John, the successful grocery guy. They said, oh, that's John from Marty Supreme.
0: All the millions, billions you've made, and that's what you're known for.
2: Yes.
0: Well, John,
2: I want to say thank you, because I got a doctor's appointment I got to go to.
0: John, thank you so much, and get your doctor's appointment on time. Thanks for your time.
2: Bye-bye.
0: That's John Katsimatidis, and my thanks to him. Don't forget to search for other episodes of Founders from Business Daily wherever you get your BBC podcasts. You'll hear interviews with the world's first black female billionaire business owner, Janice Bryant-Howroyd, the makeup company founder Charlotte Tilbury, and Nasty Gal's Sophia Amoruso. Leave us a review as well, if you can. It really makes a difference. Thanks for listening.

0: BBC World Service, and now history told by the people who were there. It's Witness History with me, Jane Wilkinson.
1: We'd like to introduce you to Washo. Washo is a very unusual chimpanzee.
0: This is the start of a 1974 TV documentary about a chimp called Washo, widely recognised to be the first non-human to learn a human language.
1: Her words are not in her voice, but in her hands. She's been taught sign language.
0: But this revolutionary American experiment faced scepticism. To explain, meet Roger Fouts, who was one of the team at the University of Reno in Nevada.
2: Well, at the time, there were a lot of people that had claimed chimps couldn't do it, that humans were the only animals capable of language. And this little chimp was proving them wrong.
0: The experiment had been set up in 1966 by psychology professors Alan and Trixie Gardner. Washo, a chimp born in West Africa, is then around 10 months old, and the Gardners are looking for a graduate assistant to join the project. Roger applies.
2: The interview was going very badly, and I think as a consolation prize, he said, well, Washo's on campus. We can go by and say hello. So we walked across campus, and I could see an adult human sitting on the grass, and then next to it, it looked like a small child in a sweatshirt. But when the child saw us, she started running to us quadrupedally, using her knuckles, and of course, this was Washo. And she jumped over the fence and directly into my arms and gave me a big hug. I needed a hug, I think, more than anything at that time.
0: And that hug gets Roger the job, one of four chimp companions. The thinking is simple. If Washo is to learn a language, she needs to be part of a nurturing family, just like a human child. So, living in a trailer in the gardener's backyard, that's exactly how she's treated. She wears clothes, eats meals in a high chair, uses a toothbrush, and is potty trained.
2: When I took it on, I thought I'd have a white lab coat because experimental psychology is very scientific. And instead, the vast majority of the 20 hours that I spent each week with Washo involved changing diapers, making her dinner, making lunch, putting her to bed, giving her a bath, and playing with her, and basically being like a big brother babysitting a little sister.
0: But this isn't the first time scientists have tried to train a chimp to communicate.
2: There have been attempts before. Keith and Kathy Hayes raised Vicky for 5 years, and they tried to teach her vocal speech.
3: Now, who am I? Papa? Say who this is. Papa? That's right.
2: And she learned mama, papa, cup, and up. But they didn't sound that way. She had a very heavy accent, largely voiceless.
0: The 1940s experiment was not seen as a success. So the Gardners take a different approach. Everyone around Washo has to use American Sign Language, to her and to each other.
2: You could make noise, but you could not use any vocal speech. You had to strictly use sign language. So a lot of it was just imitation, and she did learn, and with guidance, you could form the hands into the proper sign.
0: And this family setup seems to be working, as shown in the BBC Horizon documentary produced with the WGBH Foundation.
1: One of the first signs that the Gardeners taught Washo was indeed the sign for more.
2: And more is made by placing the tips of your fingers together with both hands and then touching them together in front of you. More.
1: Whenever she brought her hands together in an approximation of the sign, this would be reinforced with the appropriate response.
2: She used it for food and drink, of course, but she also used it for games. For example, if she liked a tickle game, you'd stop and she would say more, more.
1: Another of Washo's early signs was open.
2: Open is, say, when a box opened in front of you. You take your two hands, palms down, you touch the side, and you place them on the box, and then you lift them up and open them apart. Open.
1: Washo spontaneously transferred the sign open to jars, drawers, and even to turning on taps. The fact that Washo generalized these early signs, using them in different circumstances, is highly significant. It suggests that she truly understood the concepts.
0: After 18 months, Washo appears to have a vocabulary of 24 signs, including come, drink, eat, toothbrush, and one of her favorites, tickle.
2: Hug was another one, just simply taking your arms and embracing yourself. And she used hug not only when she wanted a hug, but also if you hurt yourself, she would sign hug if she thought you were in distress.
1: Here, Susan is pretending to be crying, and immediately Washoe rushes to her aid, signing, hug, hug.
0: And she also recognizes her own name.
2: Washoe is a W, so you hold up your three middle fingers and hold your little finger down with your thumb and then just flick your ears. And that's because she had very big ears, so the gardeners named her Washoe Big Ears.
0: But to make the official vocabulary list, Washoe has to be seen using the sign for at least 15 consecutive days. And there are lots of tests.
2: We had, for example, blind box tests where there'd be two of us there and one would sit so they couldn't see what was in the box and Washoe was sitting in front of the box and another person would lift off the cover and say, what do you see? It might be a doll or ball or a variety of objects. And then you'd record her sign and the other person would also record what they saw too.
0: Later, there are double blind tests, when neither observers know what the picture is and can only see Washoe signing. By now, she's putting words together.
1: Here's an apple in a hat. The sign for apple is to rub your knuckles on your cheek, and Washoe signs apple in hat.
0: And her interests and tastes are developing. She loves looking at magazines, playing with dolls, checking out people's shoes, and pumpkin pudding.
2: Not only was she compassionate and caring, but she was also extremely strong-willed. One time, Washoe was on my back. She wasn't on a diaper, and she would sign you and then point in the direction where she wants you to carry her. We're riding along, and I heard her signing funny, press her finger on her nose and go, she would snort for funny. And I looked around, and I couldn't see what was odd or amusing until I felt a rather wet, warm sensation running down my back. That gives you an idea of chimpanzee humor.
0: But some skeptics are still not convinced that Washoe has language.
2: Academics do not like to have someone prove them wrong, especially if it's a little chimpanzee. And so some of them said it's all cueing. You're cueing her. And that's why the gardeners did the double blind tests. And I realized that what I've been taught about humans being special wasn't true at all, and that we're connected. We're all relatives.
0: After 4 years, the project ends. Washoe has learned around 150 signs. She moves with Roger to Oklahoma and later to Central Washington University, where she lives with other chimps.
4: Roger, give me food. Ask politely. Please, please give me. Okay.
0: She dies in her 40s in 2007. Her vocabulary had reached nearly 400 words.
2: It was like losing a sister, quite literally. I mean, she really was my little sister. The whole family was distraught.
0: You were dressing up a chimpanzee in human clothes and treating the chimpanzee as a human. Is there anything that you feel on reflection is uncomfortable about that?
2: Looking back on it, we would never do a project like that again, especially because of what we know from Washoe. I cannot justify any use of chimpanzees in any fashion. What we should be doing is protecting them in their habitats and leaving them alone. So knowing what we know, knowing what Washoe taught me, it was wrong.
0: Dr. Roger Fouts, with his wife Debbie, founded the Chimpanzee and Human Communication Institute, a sanctuary where chimps could interact with humans only if they chose to do so. He was speaking to me, Jane Wilkinson, for Witness History.
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This is Paul Zielinski and David Brooks with the reading of the Lansing State Journal and the Detroit News and the Free Press. For the next half hour, I will be reading the Lansing State Journal news, beginning with the obituaries. Jesse Castillo, 86, of Lansing, and Dale Allen Vanderveus, 73, Bad Axe. Soraya Woodruff was one of several people standing outside Lansing City Hall on October 12th demanding an emergency shelter for the city's homeless population. About an hour before Lansing City Council was scheduled to meet, Woodruff, 27, wore a T-shirt honoring her father, 57-year-old Lewis Woodruff, one of five men who were homeless who have died from apparent violence in the past year along the Lansing River Trail. Lewis Woodruff died after being assaulted on August 30, 2026, in the 200 block of East Cesar Chavez Avenue. Police and family said he was found unconscious with facial trauma. Lansing police have said they are investigating Woodruff's death as a homicide. "House the homeless," Soraya Woodruff said. "Why should they be sleeping on the streets? They have feelings, too." A group of about a dozen people held signs that spoke to their hopes that the city will find the necessary funding to open an emergency shelter. The messages were simple: open emergency shelter, keep our homeless safe, and everyone should sleep safely. Some intended to share their suggestions at the 7 p.m. council session. Greg Pratt, the rally organizer and an advocate for those who are homeless, and Kaja Erickson, executive director of the Mid-Michigan Tenant Resource Center and housing chair for the NAACP's Lansing chapter, said Lansing's homeless are scared and sleeping during the daytime or in shifts because of the River Trail deaths. "I just don't think we're doing enough for our homeless population," said Pratt, who leads a nonprofit called Michigan Hope. "I understand that the mayor wants to direct people to shelter, and we are," Erickson said. "But if they don't have space, or they're unable to accommodate any of these folks, or there are extra rules that won't allow them to be there, we need to have something else, even if it's just time-limited and tied to this investigation's conclusion. That's better than nothing." Police Chief Rob Backus stepped outside city offices during the rally. He said his department is trying to work with homeless advocates as the department continues its investigation. "There's a lot of fear in our unhoused community right now," Baca said. "We appreciate that and we respect it. But we also know that by working together that we're going to be able to address that. Ultimately, our investigators, with the help of our community, will come to a successful resolution on this case. I'm confident of that. In the meanwhile, we have to keep people safe. One way we do that is through partnerships and information." He said city officials are amenable to opening an emergency shelter, and there's been talk about securing the necessary funding. "We're open to that idea," he said. Scott Bean, a spokesperson for Mayor Andy Shore, acknowledged that conversations have started, but said opening an emergency shelter would be expensive. "Preliminary conversations have been started," Bean said, "but a shelter would need a building, furniture, staffing, and programming. So the costs could be fairly significant depending on who would be running a newly stood-up shelter. So conversations have started. However, there are a lot of outstanding questions that we're working on." Bean said he could not provide a ballpark estimate for how much a new emergency shelter would cost. While some of the city's community centers are known to become warming shelters during the winter, Bean said they cannot be converted into places to sleep while the police investigation continues, because they don't have sprinkler systems for potential fires. "To be like a shelter where people can sleep, you have to meet state code," he said. "We can't put cots in there, for example." And Delta Township.
Delta Township officials rezoned nearly 54 acres bordering South Marketplace Boulevard and West St. Joseph Highway for multiple family developments earlier this month, a move that paves the way for a preliminary plan to build nearly 500 apartments on the site. The Delta Township Board of Trustees approved the rezoning request from iDevelopment to rezone 53.98 acres located east and south of the buildings along Executive Court, a private road running east off South Marketplace Boulevard, at its October 5th meeting. The company owns the land, which is north of Interstate 496, just west of I-96/69, and south of the Menards and Walmart stores. iDevelopment wants to build up to 480 new one- and two-bedroom apartments on the property. It would be the first time iDevelopment has developed multifamily housing in well over a decade, according to Mark Klaus, the company's chief operating officer and general counsel, who spoke to the township's planning commission about the development in September. The preliminary site plan submitted to the township with iDevelopment's rezoning request outlines plans for about 40 acres of the parcel. It shows the construction of 16 buildings with 24 apartments in each building. And there are additional plans to add more apartments, Klaus told officials. The company voluntarily offered a condition on the rezoning to limit development on the 54-acre project site to a maximum of 480 dwelling units, according to township documents. Without the condition, under the proposed rezoning, the township's ordinance would allow for up to 593 units. iDevelopment will still need to receive site plan approval for the plans before the proposed development can move forward, according to Township Planning and Economic Development Director Peter Menser. In Lansing, a man showed up at a hospital with a gunshot wound to the ankle, police said. Lansing police said they were investigating but provided no details about how or when the shooting happened. The victim, 27, went to the hospital about 9:15 p.m. Thursday, October 8th, with non-life-threatening injuries, they said. Anyone with information is asked to call the main police desk or Crime Stoppers. They can also leave a private message through the department's Facebook page. And police said they found the vehicle involved in a fatal hit-and-run crash last month on Interstate 69 in Eaton County. The 2018 Jeep Compass and several key pieces of evidence from the September 25th crash were found October 8th at a property in Mason, Michigan, police said in an October 13th news release. While locating the vehicle is a significant step forward, there is still much work to be done, officials said in the release. Detectives continue to gather evidence before presenting the case to the prosecutor's office. The crash happened September 25th in the southbound lanes of I-69 near M-100 in Benton Township. A 52-year-old DeWitt man who had stepped out of his vehicle to check on a mechanical issue with his trailer was hit by a passing vehicle and died the next day, police said. The suspect is a 39-year-old Charlotte man who was arrested on unrelated charges on Saturday, September 26th, police said. Police released a photo of the vehicle in late September and asked for the public's help in finding it. The MSP remains committed to pursuing justice for the victim and his family, Tuesday's news release said. Thank you to everyone who provided tips and information to assist in this investigation. Anyone with information is asked to call the Lansing Post at 517-927-7902. East Lansing voters will decide on November 3rd whether they'd prefer to have all city elections moved to even years after a group of residents collected more than 1,200 signatures to get the issue on the ballot.
The citizen-initiated question is one of five proposed changes to the city charter on the ballot. If voters approve the change to even your elections, council members are required to approve the charter change. "We cannot turn it down," said Mayor Eric Altman, referring to the ballot question that reads, "Note that even if approved, the city council must take action to finalize the move of city elections to even years." Approval would also extend the terms of current office holders by 1 year. East Lansing holds its regular nonpartisan elections, which include council races, during the November month of odd years, per the city charter. Two groups are in disagreement over changing elections to even years. Altman, along with council members Mark Meadows and Steve Whelan, is a supporter of Keep Local Elections Local. "We'd lose a lot if this goes through," he said. "It's really a step in the wrong direction." He said odd-year council elections allow voters to focus on local issues, promote diverse voices in government, and keeps money out of elections, sentiments that are repeated on Keep Local Election Local's website. "Right now, small donations from residents can fund a winning campaign," the website reads. "In even years, the higher cost of a campaign means that power will shift to outside groups with deep pockets." "Let East Lansing vote," members say on their website. They're calling for even-year elections for several reasons, including low voter turnout during odd years and because odd-year council election costs are about $65,000 per election. Those costs would be saved if council members were elected in even-year elections. "The research is really consistent that you get higher turnout and you get a more representative electorate in cities where you move your local municipal elections to even years," said Sarah Reckow, an East Lansing resident and Michigan State University political science professor who belongs to the Let East Lansing Vote group. "There was a 26% voter turnout for East Lansing's council elections last year, according to Ingham County election results. That compares to a more than 60% turnout on a charter amendment in 2024 when President Donald Trump was elected." The group's seven-member initiative organizing team includes at least three people who have lost council elections in the past. The trio consists of Adam DeLay, Kathy Edsall, and Liam Ricci, who didn't get enough votes in November 2025. Diane Gadiris, a former East Lansing mayor and council member, also is listed as a Keep Local Elections Local supporter. "Residents can't focus on local, nonpartisan issues and candidates when they also have to choose the next president and federal and state representatives in even years," she said. "Personally, I like that it's in the odd years because it gives everybody a chance to pay attention to what's going on locally," said Gadiris, who also chaired the city's Charter Review Committee, which came up with about 30 charter amendments before it disbanded in 2025. Three are on the November 3rd ballot. Three other changes to the charter passed overwhelmingly in the August election. These included requiring the city manager to live in the city or the Lansing region, as well as requirements that council members take office the Tuesday after the Ingham County Election Commission certifies the vote. Likewise, the mayor and mayor pro tem are chosen at the same meeting. There are four other ballot questions regarding East Lansing's charter. Gadira said the Charter Review Committee wanted to take care of some what-ifs, such as what if a meeting falls on a holiday or the city clerk and other officials can't make a meeting. The proposed amendments would clear up a lot of that. Here are the charter questions. Shall Section 4.7 of the East Lansing City Charter be amended to align with state laws regarding public meetings and records, to remove language requiring a meeting that is scheduled on a holiday to be moved to the next secular day,
to permit a designee of the city clerk to sign city council minutes, to permit a designee of the city police chief to serve as sergeant at arms, and to require minutes and other records of all regular and special meetings of the city council to be posted on the city's website. Shall Section 7.4 of the East Lansing City Charter be amended to permit the city clerk to appoint a designee to attend all city council meetings? There's also a fifth question to establish a Citizens Advisory Healthcare Action Committee Council. Council would appoint members to a study affordability and access of healthcare. Michigan Community Action and City Action East Lansing are campaigning for the new committee, which would be similar to one being proposed for the city of Lansing. Michiganders need affordable health care, not handouts for billionaires, and a health care action plan will provide a clear roadmap for how we can reach this important goal, Dr. Judith Seuss, a retired family physician in East Lansing, said in Michigan Community Action's August release. Here's the question before the East Lansing voters. Shall the East Lansing City Charter be amended to add a new Chapter 21 to establish a Citizens Advisory Healthcare Action Committee appointed by the City Council? And back in Delta Township. Delta Township. Township state and school officials on Tuesday, October 13th, held a ribbon cutting at the new Delta Township Senior and Activity Center. The facility, which uses the northern half of the former Colt Elementary School, 4344 West Michigan Avenue, is a joint partnership between township and school officials to make use of the former school. The southern half of the building is being redeveloped as Colt Early Childhood Education Center. Once former classrooms, the north side of the building has been remade into a space that includes spaces for classes, a library and lounge, a kitchen, and a gymnasium. State Representative Angela Whitwer, Democrat of Delta Township, and Senator Sarah Anthony, Democrat of Lansing, helped secure a $10 million state appropriation for the renovation. It has been incredibly rewarding to see this project that started out as just an idea a few years ago come to life. As a lifelong resident of Eaton County, helping create an updated space for our seniors and older residents here in Delta was a top priority of mine, and I am so proud to have brought taxpayer dollars back home for this project, Whitwer said in a statement. I look forward to visiting again once programming has begun and seeing the positive impact the Delta Senior and Activity Center will have for our community. Costs for the senior center side of the building were expected to total about $8.2 million, all of which have been covered by the state grant. The total project, including the Early Childhood Center, was for $13.2 million. It has been a unique collaboration between the township, Waverly Community Schools, and our state lawmakers that made this renovation possible. And I am glad to see that our seniors will have a safe and modernized space to connect with the community, Delta Township Supervisor Fonda Brewer said. From the groundbreaking to months of construction to now being able to tour these facilities, it has been so rewarding to build this space. And I am confident that this center will bring together Delta Township residents of all ages. Construction began in 2025 and wrapped up this fall, with programming at the Senior Center expected to begin in January. That is expected to include classes, game nights, bingo, luncheons, and other activities. It has been our honor to work with Delta Township and our state partners to redevelop Colt Elementary into a dual-purpose space for both early childhood students and their families and our community's seniors, Waverly Superintendent Glenn Mitchum said. This project has been years in the making, and I want to thank our county's state lawmakers, township staff, and community members, and local senior groups who have shared their input.
I look forward to seeing this space becoming one of enrichment, new friendships, and learning for students and seniors. The U.S. Department of Energy this week issued an emergency order directing a power transmission company operating across 13 states, including Michigan, to order the use of a backup generation capability if necessary to maintain the power grid during a period of unusual

an Energy Emergency Alert 3, or an EEA-3. Order is effective October 13th through October 16th, 2026. Okay, moving on to sports. Pat Fitzgerald. For 2 years, Aiden Childs was the face of Michigan State football. For nearly 30 years, Pat Fitzgerald was the face of Northwestern. Roles have reversed. Childs left MSU and is now the Wildcats' starting quarterback. Fitzgerald got fired from his alma mater a little over 3 years ago, now resurrecting his coaching career with the Spartans. It's a strange snapshot of college football in 2026, but one that Fitzgerald is trying to block out as MSU prepares to host Childs and Northwestern. This week and this game is not about me. It's about the players on both teams, Fitzgerald said Monday, October 12th. I'm very proud of my experience as a player there and the great teammates I had. Very proud of the teams and the coaches I had, the coaches that I worked with, and the players I had a privilege to coach there. And very thankful for that experience. But I'm a Spartan, and I'm proud to be a Spartan, and I'm honored to be here. The Spartans, 2-4, 0-3 in the Big Ten, are seeking, to end a four-game losing streak and nursing a multitude of major injuries, while Childs has the Wildcats, 4-1, 1-1, inching toward a bowl berth heading into their matchup Saturday. Kickoff is noon at Spartan Stadium. Fitzgerald was an All-American and College Football Hall of Famer as a linebacker at Northwestern from 1993 to 96, becoming the first player in college football history to win both the Nagurski and the Bednarik trophies as the nation's top defensive player in back-to-back years, 1995 and 1996. He returned as an assistant coach from 2001 to 2005 and then took over as head coach after Randy Walker's death just before the 2006 season. In 17 seasons, Fitzgerald won 110-101 overall and 65-76 in Big Ten play while reaching the league title game twice. He was fired shortly before the 2023 season. While Fitzgerald was out of college football until MSU hired him in December, Childs was leading the Spartans as their starting quarterback for 20 games in 2024 and 25 before entering the transfer portal after the firing of coach Jonathan Smith. The 6'4", 225-pound native of Long Beach, California, was 8-12 as a starter before getting benched for current MSU starter Alessio Milivojevic for the final four games last season, but not before becoming the 18th quarterback in MSU history to eclipse 3,000 passing yards, 3,807, as he completed 61% of his throws with 23 touchdowns and 25 interceptions. He also ran for 9 touchdowns but was sacked 51 times in his MSU starts. This season, under Wildcats offensive coordinator Chip Kelly and with the tutelage of quarterbacks coach Jerry Neuheisel, Childs is thriving. He is completing 71.4% of his passes for 1,172 yards with 9 touchdowns and no interceptions, and has added 5 rushing TDs. He had a great career here at MSU and a great run here, and he's playing outstanding, Fitzgerald said of Childs. The touchdown-to-turnover ratio speaks for itself. I think he's executing Coach Kelly's offense excellently. He's given them a chance to win every game and is the reason why they've won the way they won. Fitzgerald said he would keep private any conversations he had with the Big Ten about plays in the Saturday's 38-37 overtime loss to Illinois, particularly the errantly flagged offsides penalty on a surprise onside kick MSU recovered midway through the third quarter during their

0: comeback from a 17-point first-half deficit. The play had Fitzgerald fuming, swearing, and flipping the middle finger. He felt his mother is rolling over in the grave from his gesture. Fitzgerald repeated his mea culpa from after Saturday's loss, saying he needs to show more composure and leadership, and said he apologized to his team on Monday for any distraction I may have created. We have to play cleaner and play better to overcome things that are going to happen in the game, he said. We're going to make mistakes. I'm going to make mistakes. I make mistakes all the time. You learn and you move forward. And I have such great respect for the officials and the job they do. I'm the leader of our team. I have high expectations of myself. But he would not apologize for the overarching theme of what caused his vitriolic response to the referees. I do have a passion problem, and I've had that for a long time. But that needs to be controlled and to not be emotional, he said. I can't do that. I know I can't do that. But I'm not going to apologize for fighting for my guys, and I'm not going to apologize for fighting for our program and fighting for our school. It means the world to me to be here. It means the world to me to have this opportunity to be those guys' leader, to see the way they fought, and to put ourselves in that position and then have what happened to them happen to them. I'm really proud of our response. I'm not proud of mine, but I'm proud of theirs. And briefly, where Lansing area football teams are stand in the playoff chase entering week 8. The East Lansing football team used a late season push to reach the Michigan High School Athletic Association football playoffs a year ago, despite ending the regular season with a losing record. And the Trojans, who enter week 8 with a 2-5 record, have a chance to do the same this season. East Lansing is ranked number 33 in Division II in playoff points, and is the first team just outside the postseason field with 2 weeks left in the regular season. With wins over Waverly and Everett in the final 2 weeks, the Trojans could find themselves back in the playoffs. Greater Lansing has 17 teams currently in position to make the playoffs entering week 8. The teams with the top 32 playoff total point totals in each 11-player division and the top 16 in the two 8-player divisions qualify. And now we'll end the reading for the Lansing State Journal for WKAR Radio Reading Service. Here's David with the reading of the Detroit News and the Free Press.
1: Thanks, Paul. We'll start international news. Yemen fighting overwhelms hospitals, cuts aid to 800,000 people, relief agencies say. Frontline hospitals in areas including Marib, Taiz, and Yemen's Red Sea coasts are seeing unprecedented numbers of weapon-wounded patients. Hospitals across Yemen are struggling to cope with a sharp rise in war casualties, while intensified fighting along multiple front lines has cut off aid to around 800,000 people, humanitarian agencies said on Wednesday. More than 200,000 people have been displaced from their homes since fighting in the country began in recent weeks, sparked by renewed fighting between the Iran-backed Houthi group and Saudi-backed government forces in Yemen, according to the United Nations International Organization for Migration. Trauma care staff are under enormous pressure, ICRC Health Coordinator Faris Abu Samra said in a statement. Only a small portion of Yemen's functioning health facilities are capable of providing comprehensive trauma care, he said. While hospitals face large numbers of wounded people amid shortages of surgical supplies, anesthesia, oxygen, and medicines. Yemen's health services, battered by more than a decade of conflict, economic crisis, displacement, and disease outbreaks, may have limited the capacity to absorb a new surge in mass casualties if fighting intensifies further, the ICRC warned. The fighting has also cut off life-saving humanitarian assistance for 800,000 people in Taiz, Yemen's third largest city, which currently hosts the largest number of people fleeing the fighting and other areas impacted by the conflict, the UN World Food Program said on Wednesday. Some districts are now inaccessible because of fighting and road closures, the WFP said, adding that wheat flour stocks are nearly exhausted and remaining food in local markets may last only a short time. This is the kind of situation that can rapidly spiral into a humanitarian catastrophe if assistance cannot move safely and reach those who need it most, said Al-Kahir Daloum, WFP representative and county director in Yemen, in a statement. And Ukraine accuses SpaceX of crippling drone missions as ties with the U.S. worsen. U.S. President Trump abruptly lifted sanctions on Russian diesel last week and publicly turned on Zelensky. Says Ukraine accused Elon Musk's SpaceX on Wednesday of limiting Starlink services, crippling its drones as Russian missiles knocked out power stations in attacks President Vladimir Zelensky called ostentatious disrespect to Donald Trump. Kiev's relationship with Washington has taken a sharp turn for the worse since U.S. President Trump abruptly lifted sanctions on Russian diesel last week and publicly turned on Zelensky. Trump, under political pressure to lower fuel prices that have soared since he launched a war against Iran, has called on Kiev to halt attacks on Russian refineries and said Ukrainians should replace their wartime leader. The U.S. president also announced that Ukraine and Russia had both agreed to halt attacks on energy targets, although neither side confirmed this, and the past 2 days have seen intensive Russian bombing, including of Ukraine power stations. Ukrainian military officials said Musk's SpaceX had without warning interrupted functioning of military-grade Starlink terminals moving at high speed, effectively preventing Kiev from using them as onboard guides for drones. Our defense forces did not receive a warning about this limitation, and this led to the disruption of several missions, presidential advisor Serhiy Beskresnov wrote on Telegram. The apparent suggestion that Musk company might limit Ukrainian military capabilities drew a sharp response from Poland, which pays for Ukrainian Starlink subscriptions on Kiev's behalf. Hey, Elon Musk, big man, are you playing politics with your products again? Polish Foreign Minister Radoslaw Sikorski asked Musk on X, as your European customers, we are watching you. There was no immediate response from Musk, who in the past has called Sikorski a small man. SpaceX did not immediately respond to a request for comment outside of U.S. business hours. Musk is a close political ally of Trump, and the suggestion that SpaceX might limit Ukrainian capabilities reinforced wider Ukrainian concerns that Washington could withhold battlefield support to compel its one-time ally to make concessions. Sources have told Reuters and other news organizations that the U.S. has threatened to cut off intelligence for an early warning of missile strikes on Ukraine to press Kiev to suspend attacks on Russian oil refineries. Rescue workers in Kiev were stretchering the injured from the wreckage of a blasted out residential building overnight while firefighters battled a huge blaze in the darkness. Officials said two people were killed and 21 wounded at the site. Some 600,000 people were left without power as Russian missiles careened into power stations during hours of attacks, that primarily target Kiev and Kharkiv, Ukraine's second largest city. Russia's defense ministry confirmed it has struck 4 power plants in and around Kiev and 2 in Kharkiv, among other targets. Zelensky said more than 30 power stations were damaged. Ukrainian officials said late on Tuesday they had received no warnings from Western partners for a second day before the massive Russian attacks on the capital. Trump had insisted on Tuesday that Washington was still sharing the intelligence. Zelensky cast the latest attack as a deliberate snub to Trump's declaration of a ceasefire on energy targets. Russia does not consider the American president's statement strong, as Zelensky wrote on X. The strike was entirely deliberate and demonstrative in its scale. Russia has never before shown such ostentatious disrespect towards the United States. Zelensky has said Ukraine is willing to observe an energy ceasefire and has not targeted Russian refineries since Trump announced it, but will not continue to hold back if Russia ignores a purported truce. The Kremlin said on Tuesday that contacts were continuing about an energy truce. Ukraine reported downing just 4 out of 39 Russian missiles, reflecting Kiev's weakened air defenses against fast-moving ballistics missiles and jet-powered drones amid a shortage of weapons. Starlink does not work inside Russia, and Ukrainian drones hitting Russia's oil industry use other means of communication, but Ukraine uses Musk's system to guide drones over its own territory, including parts of Ukraine occupied by Russia. According to our observations, during flights, the connection could drop for 10 to 20 seconds at speeds of just 110 to 120 kilometers per hour. The drones kept moving, but these interruptions made them harder to control. Ukraine's 7th Rapid Reaction Corps, deployed in the southeast, said in a statement to Reuters. A source in Ukraine's defense ministry said the limitations significantly complicate logistics and some drone operations. Since being turned on over Ukraine in the early days of Russia's invasion in 2022, Starlink has been the lifeblood of Ukrainian battlefield communications. Its resistance to electronic signal jamming has made it a crucial tool for flying long-range attack drones and drones used to drop supplies to frontline troops. And let's see here. Did Pope Leo smoke? Pontiff diagnosed with lung cancer. Pope Leo XIV is recovering in a Rome hospital following a surgery Tuesday, October 13th, that found the pontiff has lung cancer. Leo received the diagnosis after adenocarcinoma, the most common type of lung cancer among non-smokers, was discovered during surgery to remove a lung nodule at Agostino Gemelli University Hospital in Rome on Tuesday, October 13th, the Vatican announced in an October 13th news release. The diagnosis confirmed suspicions from testing done prior to the operation. Leo's public events have been canceled through October 20th as he remains in the hospital recovering. His next trip, an 11-day tour of Uruguay, Argentina, and Peru, is expected to begin November 6th. USA Today reached out to the Vatican for further comment. Pope Leo was diagnosed with adenocarcinoma, the most common type of non-small cell lung cancer, following surgery to remove a small lung nodule October 13th. Let's see here. I think that was just... a little more information on the surgery. Surgeons removed the lower lobe of the Pope's right lung to ensure a radical resection. The lower lobe of the right lung was removed using a video-assisted technique, statement said. The Pope was in the operating room for approximately 3 hours, while the operation itself lasted about 90 minutes. The Vatican announced that afternoon that the surgery was completely successful. and without complication, and that the Pope woke up normally and, after a brief period of observation, returned to his room on the 10th floor. And Pope Leo remains in hospital, and the Vatican had previously said the Pope was expected to spend a week in the hospital recovering. And slower housing in Michigan, slower housing season inspires free waterfront home tour. What to see? Surrounded by four of the five Great Lakes and thousands of inland lakes and waterways, Michigan has no shortage of waterfront homes, from modest cottages to sprawling estates. On Saturday, October 17th, 13 waterfront properties in Harrison Township will open to visitors from the Fall Waterfront Home Tour, featuring homes along canals, the Clinton River, and Lake St. Clair. The homes range from fixer-uppers to a property listed for $2.29 million, offering a look at different types of waterfront living in Harrison Township, the Macomb County community known as Boattown, USA. Francesca Krause of RE/MAX Advisors, who organized the event, said the idea came after a slower-than-expected summer housing market. She wanted to bring more prospective buyers through the doors while showcasing a variety of waterfront properties available. "I just think that we need to get back to getting people through the door," she said. The tour includes properties represented by several real estate companies, with homes selected for their different price points, locations, and features. Among the participating properties is a three-story waterfront home at 32824 North River Road, associated with musician Uncle Cracker. The home has an elevator serving all three floors, 120 feet of waterfront, and quick boating access to Lake St. Clair. Other properties include a waterfront ranch condominium with two boat wells, a home with four-season sunroom overlooking a marsh, and a renovated property on roughly half an acre with 106 feet of river frontage. Several homes also offer docks, boat hoists, or canals access to Lake St. Clair. Krause said she hopes visitors come away with a better understanding of the differences between living alone, living along a canal, river, or lake. "I hope that they realize that there is something for everyone," she said. The tour is free with no registration required. Visitors can see the homes in any order from 3 p.m. to 6 p.m. A drawing for Detroit Lions tickets will also be held, with visitors receiving an entry for each home they visit by scanning a QR code. The following Harrison Township properties are scheduled to participate on the October 17th tour. There's a whole list of them, about 10 ones, different ones. But if you want more, you can probably go to the Free Press website. Anyways, let me see. Poop Patrol from outer space. Satellite spot winter manure spreading. Winter farming practices limited or banned by regulators that pollute waterways can now be seen from a different perspective, outer space. A new technological tool developed by the nonprofit Environmental Law and Policy Center with the University of Wisconsin researchers uses publicly available satellite imagery to uncover a difficult-to-monitor source of agricultural water pollution, manure spread on frozen ground from industrial-scale livestock operations. A computer model scans the free open-source satellite images to identify likely winter manure applications. "Winter waste spreading is one of the most dangerous practices for water quality," said Katie Garvey, a senior attorney at ELPC. "There is nowhere for this waste to go if it's frozen and snow-covered ground nutrient. The nutrients and waste aren't going to be absorbed by plants. There are no plants growing in the ground, so there is just a lot of runoff and seepage and discharges related to this practice." Michigan bans large livestock and poultry producers from spreading manure on fields from January 1st through March March 19th, also prohibited during this time period hauling of waste to third-party lands. Other Great Lakes states also prohibit winter manure spreading to varying degrees of strictness, most stringently against so-called concentrated animal feeding operations, or CAFOs, the largest factory farms. Building on a similar model developed at Stanford University's Regulation, Evaluation, and Governance Lab in 2022, the LPC model uses free imagery from the Landsat and Sentinel-2 satellites processed through Google's Earth engine. The system analyzes visible and non-visible wavelengths of light to identify potential manure applications on snow-covered fields. Though the program was tested evaluating Wisconsin farmland, it could be useful anywhere else with snow-covered farm fields in winter and potential waste spreading, said Aaron Suter, a University of Wisconsin doctoral researcher who worked with ELPC to develop the model. Different states have different rules, different landscapes, and different water quality challenges, but the basic problem is widespread. Frozen ground cannot absorb livestock waste, especially in liquid form. Regulators cannot be everywhere to stop it, and self-reporting alone cannot provide a complete picture, he said. Satellite technology can help fill that information gap. For the research, EPLC analyzed three regions of Wisconsin containing 17 counties in the winters of 2024 and 25 and 25-26, and identified 1,094 total detections of livestock waste spreading. We put together a team of grassroots, basically ground truthers around the state, Garvey said. If the model identified, we think there might be a winter waste application. Here's the location. They would go out and take a look. They would stay on public roads, take photos, record their observations, and then say yes or no. With time, data, and honing, the computer analysis got better at weeding out false positives, such as shadows or groves of trees, Garvey said. The analysis, published in the peer-reviewed journal Remote Sensing Applications, Society and Environment, in August 2026, found 729 detections, or 66.6%, fell within impaired watersheds. 344 detections, or 31.4%, overlapped with at least one mapped water quality risk factor, including proximity to surface water, shallow bedrock, or slope. 71 detections overlapped with two or more of those water quality risk factors, and 95 detections, or 8.7%, overlapped within known nutrient management plan fields for large permitted CAFOs. One of the biggest takeaways from the report that really stood out to me is that two-thirds of the detections were in places that already have an established total maximum daily load, Garvey said. These are areas of the state that have already been identified as impaired, vulnerable, and not meeting water quality standards. The computer model gets new imagery every time the satellite passes. It just runs. It can run in free time, in real time, Garvey said, and then it will be giving you output in real time. It's just a matter of, if you are the regulator, you can get a ding that says it looks like there might be a spread at such and such location. Do you respond to it or not? The real decision maker as to whether it is viable is what you do with it. ELPC will also provide tutorials on how to utilize the model for watershed groups and others who want to track local water pollution. And Upper Peninsula wildfires evacuations lifted. Fires continue to burn, though. A pair of wildfires that have prompted evacuations continue to burn in Michigan's Upper Peninsula, state officials said Monday. The fires, located in Marquette and Baraga counties, are collectively up to about 565 acres in size, the Michigan Department of Natural Resources said on October 12th. One of the blazes, located north of Craig Lake State Park, has grown from about 30 acres as of October 11th to around 359 acres by Monday, October 12th, according to DNR. The other fire has burned about 256 acres northwest of the city of Marquette, between County Road 510 and North Basin Drive. Residents of four Marquette County homes on County Road 510 were ordered to leave, but the DNR said October 12th that the evacuation order had been lifted. Meanwhile, the Noqumanon Trail network west of Trailhead on County Road 510 remains closed and temporary flight restrictions remain in place within 5 nautical mile radius of the both fires, restricting flights at or below 3,500 feet. Crews are working today to build containment lines, scout for access, and performing direct attack tactics where possible, DNR said on October 12th update. Officials said 34 firefighters are working to contain the fire northwest of Marquette, known as the Ridge Fire, while another 17 are battling the Craig Lake Fire. Another 18 individuals comprise an incident management team, the DNR said. Crews are using equipment, including four fire engines, five tractor plows, and a skidder, which is used to clear vegetation and create fire breaks. DNR said Monday's weather, with relatively calm winds up to 10 miles per hour, was helping limit the spread. On Sunday, the National Weather Service reported gusts up to 31 miles per hour in the area. The Negaunee Township Fire Department, Marquette County Sheriff's Office, and Emergency Management said the Michigan State Police are assisting in the operation, DNR said. MSU board hopefuls discuss tuition, campus trust, and infighting. The Michigan State University Board of Trustees has been criticized by students, alumni, staff, and even the MSU president himself for its dysfunction and infighting. For years, the MSU community has called on the board to stop internal disputes and address the issues that matter the most to the campus, from the fallout from the Larry Lasser sexual abuse scandal to the decades-long leadership churn and instability. Now, voters across Michigan will decide whether to re-elect two incumbent board members or put new members on the board for new eight-year terms. Two Democratic incumbents, Board Chair Brianna Scott and Trustee Kelly Tabay Zemke, are running for re-election in the November 3rd election. They say their leadership has helped move the board and university forward through some of its most challenging times. They'll face challenges from two Republicans, State Senator Roger Victory of Hudsonville and Julie Mayday of Novi, who both said the board needs fresh perspectives. The election comes just months after MSU nearly lost another president. In May, MSU President Kevin Guskowitz announced he was leaving for South Carolina's Clemson University, only to change his mind and return to MSU for support from community members and university donors. When Guskowitz announced his departure, he blamed several trustees, whom he didn't name, for creating a dysfunctional environment. The candidates, Republican Hudsonville, is a farmer by trade. Since 2019, he has served in the state Senate and is now at the end of his term, limited time. He previously was a member of the Michigan House of Representatives from 2013 through 2018. Mayday, a Republican Novi, is a member of the Novi Economic Development Committee and a mom of two Spartans. Mayday has served as a Novi City Councilwoman and member of the city's Planning Commission. Scott is the current chair of the MSU board. She received her bachelor's degree from MSU, graduating from the Eli Broad College of Business, and has a Juris Doctorate from the Wayne State University and Law School. She owns her own law firm from Muskegon, Brianna T. Scott & Associates. Tabe Zemke is an MSU alum with a bachelor's degree from MSU's James Madison College and a master's degree in law enforcement intelligence and analysis. She works as the director of government and external relations for the Henry Ford Museum in Dearborn. She served as the board's chair during the 2024 and 25 school year. She lives in Ann Arbor. Mayday said she wouldn't sign the controversial revised board code of ethics and conduct that all but two of the trustees signed. If elected, she said one of her first priorities would be to work with the board to revise the code so it holds every trustee to high ethical standards while protecting their independence. She added that disagreements should be professional, focused on policy, and conducted with the understanding that the board is there to serve MSU and the state of Michigan. Victory said he also wouldn't sign the code of ethics and conduct at this time. He said he was concerned about anything that limited an elected official's free speech and that the public deserved transparency, honesty, and accountability from the board. He added that his years of experience as a lawmaker would allow him to help the board still get things done through serious disagreements. Scott acknowledges that board governance at MSU still needs a lot of work, but she contends that it has come a long way since she first joined the board in 2019. She said the board needs to be able to be supportive of the university administration and president while still asking questions and holding each other accountable. She added that the repairing of relationships between the board members and the president was ongoing. Like Scott, Tabe Zemke said she believed the board and Guskowitz were on better footing than at the beginning of the summer. Tabe Zemke said there had been really good conversations on how the board can better support him. She added that greater transparency among the board, the administration, and the public would also improve how people view the board. And that will end the reading of the Detroit News and Free Press from WKAR Radio Reading Service. Your readers were Paul Zielinski and David Brooks. Have a great day.
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3: This program is intended for a print-impaired audience and is brought to you by Mind's Eye.
4: This is from the Prevention Anti-Inflammation Healing Plan magazine. This article is called Stress, Sleep, and Inflammation, Breaking the Cycle. Sleep is when your body repairs and resets, but chronic stress can disrupt that process and fuel inflammation. Learn how to restore rest, calm your nervous system, and protect your health. And there's a picture of the Mona Lisa inside a cage. Stress and sleep are often treated like separate wellness problems, but in your body, they're locked in a powerful inflammatory loop. When stress runs high, sleep suffers. When sleep is short or restless, stress hormones surge. The result? A chronic state of low-grade inflammation that quietly undermines your energy, immunity, mood, and long-term health. In a world that glorifies busyness and late nights, it's easy to overlook just how deeply restorative sleep really is and how profoundly stress can sabotage it. Yet science now shows that calming your nervous system and protecting your sleep may be two of the most effective anti-inflammatory tools that you have. We'll explore how stress and sleep interact inside the body, why inflammation is the hidden middleman, and how small, practical shifts can help you rest deeper, stress less, and heal from the inside out. And there's a picture of a statue with a sleep mask on. Your Body Runs on Sleep by Merrill David Landau. When you snuggle into bed and pull up the covers, you may feel as if your work for the day is done. But like a cell phone getting a boost from its charger overnight, your body is just getting started on some very important repairs. Sleep is crucial for overall health, as it is the foundation for both physiological and psychological processes, says Natalie Dautovich, PhD, environmental fellow at the National Sleep Foundation. During sleep, the body undergoes essential restoration and maintenance activities. It engages in vital reset and repair mechanisms. We are energized and metabolic functions are optimized. Hear why sleep is so important for your mind and body. It strengthens your brain. Sleep is intricately linked to memory consolidation and cognitive function, says Dautovich. When you enter REM sleep, the stage in which brain activity picks up and your eyes move, your brain transfers short-term memories to long-term storage, she explains. It also removes unnecessary info, which helps with learning and memory, and could be the reason you may wake up with the answer to a problem that was eating at you the previous day. This is also when your brain does crucial deep cleaning. Scientists have recently identified a pathway called the glymphatic system, via which the body flushes out excess proteins, fluids, and other waste from the brain and the spinal cord during sleep. This includes proteins found in the brains of people with Alzheimer's disease, which may help explain why sleep disorders such as insomnia and sleep apnea could raise the risk of it. Your heart gets a rest. Sleeping fewer than 6 hours at night may put you at greater risk for a cardiovascular event than getting between 6 and 8 hours of shut-eye, according to a large study across 21 countries. One potential reason, when you enter the deepest phases of sleep, your parasympathetic system takes over, controlling functions like breathing. This gives your heart a much-needed rest, and your blood pressure and heart rate drop. When you don't get that long, deep sleep, your cardiovascular system doesn't get a chance to wind down, and this can increase your risk of high blood pressure, a leading cause of heart disease and stroke. Sleep deprivation can also increase cholesterol levels and body-wide inflammation, leading to plaque formation in blood vessels, which makes the heart work even harder, says Michael Awad, MD, Chief of Sleep Surgery at Northwestern Medicine in Chicago. First, the obvious. When you stay up late, you have extra hours to raid the fridge. But the sleep-wake connection goes deeper than that. When you don't get sufficient sleep, hunger hormones that help regulate appetite are disrupted, and lack of sleep can also affect the kinds of foods you put on your plate. Brain regions are altered in such a way that you crave carbs and sugar, says Esra Tasali, MD, director of the U Chicago Sleep Center at the University of Chicago Medical Center. This picture has an alarm clock tied onto a little string, and they're dipping it into a cup as though it was a tea bag. Your immune system is supported. You know how being sick makes you feel like sleeping all day? That's for good reason. Sleep is when your body ramps up production of cytokines, proteins that bolster immunity. You're more likely to get a respiratory infection if you're not sleeping well, says Afifa Shamim Uzaman, MD, of the University of Michigan Sleep Disorders Center. Vaccines are also thought to work better with sleep. In a recent study, people who got less than 6 hours of sleep in the days surrounding vaccination had decreased antibody responses. Basically, your body can't mount its most powerful immune response when you're wiped out. Your muscles are repaired. When you injure your shoulder or pull a hamstring, your body generates new cells and repairs old tissues to heal it. This involves acute inflammation when cytokines tell immune cells to swoop in to aid in healing, and the release of growth hormone, and these functions rev up during sleep. Studies have demonstrated the important role of the circadian rhythm in setting off these healing processes, so any disruption of your sleep cycle may affect your body's ability to heal. Five signs that you're not getting enough sleep. If any of these sound familiar, you may need to spruce up your bedtime routine. Number one, you fall asleep at inconvenient times. Sure, nodding off during a boring speech is normal, but when you can't keep your eyes open through dinner or while catching up on TV, you may have a sleep deficit. Number two, you have brain fog. Can't remember when you put your glasses, where you put your glasses, or having trouble focusing at work? Your cognitive abilities can take a hit when you don't get enough shut-eye. Number three, you're gaining weight. If you see the number on the scale creeping up and can't figure out why, it may be due to sleepless nights, which can throw off the hormones that tell you when you're hungry and when you're full. Number four, you get up to use the bathroom a lot. Sometimes it's not about an overactive bladder. If what is waking you during the night is a disorder such as sleep apnea, you may be going to the bathroom simply because you happen to be awake, not because you actually needed to pee. Number five, snapping at your kids or your partner for no good reason. Lack of sleep can make you frustrated, annoyed, and anxious. This article is called Sleep and Your Mood by Stephanie Dolgoff. Findings from a National Sleep Foundation survey resoundingly confirm what clinical studies and the too frequent experience of snapping at a child for behaving like a child have been pointing to for decades. When you don't get enough quality sleep, you feel like trash. Among the findings, adults who slept less than 7 hours per weekday night were three times as likely to have moderate to severe depressive symptoms as those who slept 7 to 9 hours. And 65% of people who were dissatisfied with their sleep had mild or greater levels of depressive symptoms, with 31% in the moderate to severe range. Even getting just two nights of rough sleep was associated with greater levels of depressive symptoms. Meanwhile, more than 90% of those who were happy with their sleep and who engaged in healthy sleep behaviors reported no depression or minimal levels of it. These stats are drawn from the general population, not folks who were selected for study because they had already been diagnosed with insomnia or clinical depression. The majority of what we know comes from clinical research. Here we're talking about your neighbor, your son or daughter, your mailman, says Joseph M. Zierzewski, Ph.D., Vice President of Research and Scientific Affairs at the National Sleep Foundation. Your brain needs to snooze. Lack of sleep affects your ability to regulate your emotions, making handling daily stresses even harder, and being super stressed in general can keep you up at night, continuing the miserable cycle. Exactly why isn't clear, but part of the reason is that sleep lets the brain regroup. Healthy sleep repairs adaptive processing, functional brain activity, and integrity of the media prefrontal cortex amygdala connections, and thus improves the capacity to regulate emotions as well as an individual's well-being, concluded one literature review in the journal AIMS Neuroscience. Of course, trouble sleeping is both a cause and a symptom of depression, which means it can be hard to untangle the real issue and help someone feel better. What's more, when someone improves their sleep, it's more likely to wind up improving their mood than treating depression and hoping they start to sleep better, says Zierzewski. Poor sleep is likely to be one of the remaining symptoms after your mood is improved, he adds. Sleep better to feel better. So, what's a person whose depression is keeping them up to do? Whether it feels that way or not, you do have the power to improve your sleep. And it starts with simple tweaks to daily habits. If you are somewhat depressed, or are irritable or anxious, or are experiencing other mood issues tied to depression, but you're still functional, Zierzewski recommends making sure you do what he calls the basics. Spend time in bright light, ideally in the morning. Exercise and eat meals at consistent times. Everyone can do these, and it can make a big difference to nighttime sleep, Zierzewski says, adding that these habits may also help alleviate depression. If you're quite depressed and the basics are hard, or if your relationships and work-life balance are suffering, see your doctor to address your mental health directly. And if you're simply not getting enough sleep because you are having too much fun or you can't stop binge-watching a favorite show, know that not prioritizing sleep can lead to mood issues that haven't been a problem before. Some signs that you're slipping into depression include being overly irritable, experiencing relationship strain, and not finding joy in things you typically like. These are indications that your mood is suffering, and it could be related to your sleep. Zierzewski says, no matter what, when you sleep poorly, it shades the lens through which you view the world. It all comes down to how you feel when you're awake. So a good place to start is with how you are feeling, he adds. And here are some stats. 45% who had trouble falling asleep nightly reported moderate to severe levels of depressive symptoms. 38% with difficulty staying asleep two nights a week reported mild or greater depressive symptoms. 55% who scored low on measures of quality sleep reported mild or greater levels of depressive symptoms. 9% who practiced healthy sleep behaviors reported depressive symptoms. Now for a better sleep. If your buzzy brain is keeping you from falling asleep or staying asleep, we've got some advice. This is by Lisa Bain. Set yourself up for success. Follow these basic rules from the National Sleep Foundation. Make sure your room is cool, between 60 degrees to 67 degrees Fahrenheit is best. And dark, blackout curtains or blinds help. And charge your phone far away from your bed. In fact, it's smart to avoid screens for an hour before bedtime. extra sleep support. Try writing down a list before lights out. Choose a things I'm worried about list, a to-do list for the next day, or a gratitude list, whichever will help you let go. Breathe to calm your mind. Deep breathing is known to calm the nervous system and promote relaxation, says Lindsay Benoit O'Connell, founder of the Lab, L-A-B, Wellness, and a certified meditation teacher, breathwork facilitator, and sound healer. She suggests the 4-7-8 technique. That's the one I use. Lie in bed, close your eyes, and place your tongue on the roof of your mouth behind your teeth. Inhale softly through your nostrils for 4 counts. Hold your breath for 7 counts, and exhale through your mouth for 8 counts, making a gentle whooshing sound. Repeat the cycle 3 more times. So that's 4 in, 7 hold, 8 out. 4-7-8. Find peace of mind with meditation. Tap into mindfulness to help quiet brain chatter, says O'Connell. Visualize a restful place. It could be a serene beach, your childhood bedroom, or anywhere you feel happy and relaxed, she says. This is calming and can help distract you from ruminating, which means thinking about the same thing over and over and over. Extra sleep support. Enhance your meditation by adding more details about your imaginary safe space. Think about what you would see around you or how it would sound or smell, says O'Connell. Make it as vivid as you can and let the peacefulness soothe you as you head to slumberland. Give up for a while. Still can't drift off? If you've been trying for 15 minutes or so, relocate to a different comfy spot, suggests the American Academy of Sleep Medicine. Do something that won't engage your brain, like sketching or reading a boring book. Keep the lights dim, and when your eyelids start getting heavy again, slip back under the covers. This article is called Your Long-Term Anti-Inflammation Plan. And there's a Rubik's Cube here with different kinds of things on it, like fruits and vegetables and different kinds of balls, like a tennis ball, a baseball, things that you can do to help your body. How to identify your personal inflammation triggers. Changes in weight or blood markers can signal underlying inflammation. Here's how uncovering what's driving it can help. Inflammation isn't always loud or obvious. In fact, some of its most important clues show up quietly, on the scale, in routine blood work, or in the way your energy, digestion, or joints feel over time. While short-term inflammation is part of your body's natural healing process, chronic inflammation can quietly undermine your health, raising the risk for everything from heart disease to diabetes and autoimmune issues. The tricky part? Inflammation doesn't have a single cause or a one-size-fits-all solution. What triggers it for you may be very different from what affects someone else. That's why learning to spot your personal inflammation signals and tracing them back to what's driving them can be a game changer. By paying attention to key markers and patterns in your body, you can uncover what's fueling the fire and take targeted steps to cool it down, supporting better health from the inside out. Now there's a picture of a carrot that is a pen writing on a legal pad. Setting the right health goals. When it comes to inflammation and overall health, your primary goal should be focusing on what helps your body function at its best. Healthy bodies come in many shapes and sizes, so it's important to work with your doctor to set goals that are realistic, personal, and tied to meaningful health outcomes. If you're dealing with rising blood sugar or blood pressure, these are things we can improve, says John Cheskin, MD. Being proactive matters, even if you feel fine right now. The idea is to lower health risks early, says Eduardo Grunwald, MD, medical director at the Center for Advanced Weight Management at

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We want to prevent prediabetes from becoming diabetes, for example. 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Centering your goals on these markers can lead to more personalized and more sustainable health improvements. 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Inflammation is often influenced by everyday choices, from what you eat to how well you sleep and how much you move. Keeping a short-term log of meals, activity, sleep quality, stress levels, and even symptoms like bloating, joint stiffness, or fatigue can reveal patterns you might otherwise miss. People are often surprised by the gap between what they think they're doing and what they're actually doing, says Dr. Cheskin. The goal isn't perfection, it's awareness, which makes it easier to identify potential triggers. Look in your medicine cabinet. Some medications can affect inflammation indirectly by influencing blood sugar, gut health, fluid retention, or sleep. Others may raise or lower inflammatory markers themselves. Go over everything you take, prescriptions, over-the-counter meds, and supplements with your doctor to see how they might be affecting inflammation and whether alternatives are worth considering. Then there's a picture of a bunch of pills. Track trends, not perfection. Inflammation changes slowly. Instead of reacting to day-to-day fluctuations, look for trends over weeks or months in lab markers, symptoms, energy, sleep, or pain. This long view helps you stay motivated and avoids the frustration of expecting instant results. Follow the markers that matter. Pay attention to objective measures linked to inflammation and metabolic health. These may include blood pressure, fasting glucose, triglycerides, cholesterol, C-reactive protein, CRP, or how frequently you experience pain, swelling, or low energy. Wearables and home devices can also offer clues by tracking resting heart rate, sleep consistency, and activity trends over time. Trust your gut. Your gut plays a central role in regulating inflammation. If you notice frequent bloating, irregular digestion, or food sensitivities, that's useful information. Supporting gut health with fiber-rich plants, fermented foods like yogurt, kefir, sauerkraut, or kimchi, and adequate hydration can help calm inflammatory responses and may make it easier to pinpoint personal triggers. Work with your body, not against it. Inflammation is a biological response shaped by genetics, environment, stress, and life stage. If you notice areas where you'd like to do better, approach them with curiosity, not criticism. Remember, inflammation is a signal, not a character flaw. A more helpful mindset is asking, which habits can I realistically support right now to help my body calm inflammation? Progress comes from curiosity, consistency, and compassion, not punishment. The more you listen to your body and respond with supportive habits, the more resilient and balanced it can become over time. Track your health. To support anti-inflammatory habits, it helps to start by understanding what's happening in your body right now and what might be nudging inflammation higher. Tracking the right signals can turn vague

0: intentions into clear, actionable insight. And here's a plate of fruits and vegetables. Consider what's on your plate. You don't need to obsess over every bite to support lower inflammation, but being intentional about what and how you eat can make a meaningful difference. Certain foods can calm inflammation, while others may quietly fuel it, especially when they're eaten often or mindlessly. Skip the miracle plans. Eating patterns that promise fast, dramatic results often rely on restriction rather than science, and they rarely support long-term inflammatory health. We want to believe in them for an easy fix. There's nothing wrong with expecting one, but there's a lot of quackery, says Nikhil Durandhar, PhD, Chairman of the Department of Nutritional Sciences, and Helen Devitt Jones, Endowed Professor at Texas Tech University. Instead, look to evidence-based approaches shown to reduce inflammation, such as the Mediterranean or DASH diets. These emphasize vegetables, fruits, whole grains, healthy fats, and lean proteins while limiting ultra-processed foods, excess sodium, and added sugars. Extreme plans that cut out entire food groups can backfire by increasing stress on the body and making inflammation harder to control over time. Start small. When it comes to inflammation, consistency matters more than perfection. The research is clear that drastic diets don't work. We don't like to be deprived, says Charlotte Markey, PhD, a professor of psychology at Rutgers University, Camden. Rather than overhauling your diet overnight, try one or two manageable swaps, adding an extra serving of vegetables to dinner, choosing fatty fish once a week, or scaling back sugary drinks. These incremental changes are easier to maintain and can still deliver real benefits. Keep it effortless. Set yourself up for success by reducing friction. Keep washed berries or cut veggies front and center in the fridge. Batch cook roasted vegetables, beans, or whole grains so they're ready to go on busy nights. If certain foods tend to trigger bloating, joint pain, or energy crashes, portion them thoughtfully or save them for occasional enjoyment. The simpler the choice, the more likely you are to stick with it. Make meals special. How you eat matters too. Sitting down, slowing down, and paying attention to your food can support better digestion and help your body register fullness, both of which play a role in inflammatory balance. Make meals feel intentional, even on weeknights, by stepping away from screens and giving yourself a few unrushed minutes to eat. Listen to your body. Learning your personal inflammation triggers means listening to your body's feedback. As you eat, check in with yourself. Am I actually hungry? How does this food make me feel an hour later? Energized or sluggish? Calm or bloated? This isn't about rules or judgment. It's about noticing patterns. Over time, these cues can help you identify which foods support your health and which ones may be quietly driving inflammation. Stay hydrated more than you think. Even mild dehydration can increase stress hormones and inflammatory markers. Drinking enough water helps support circulation, digestion, and detoxification pathways that keep inflammation in check. A simple cue: aim for pale yellow urine most of the day. and increase fluids if you're active, stressed, or sleeping poorly. There's a jigsaw puzzle made of grass with pieces that are missing and a running shoe in the middle of the grass. Think about how you're moving. Movement is one of the most powerful and overlooked tools for calming chronic inflammation. Regular physical activity helps regulate blood sugar, lower blood pressure, support joints and bone health, and improve mood, all of which influence inflammatory pathways in the body. The key is finding ways to move that feel doable, enjoyable, and sustainable. Try new workouts. There's no single best workout for lowering inflammation. Break out of all-or-nothing thinking and take an experimental approach, says Lee Jordan, a master health coach with the American Council on Exercise and an adjunct professor of kinesiology and integrative wellness at Point Loma Nazarene University. Maybe start running twice a week and see how it goes, or try 2 days of weight-bearing exercises, then reassess. The best exercise is the one you'll do. Step up your step game. Walking is one of the best activities for all ages and fitness levels and is strongly linked to lower inflammation. You don't have to perspire to get benefits, says Durander. Weight-bearing activity, such as walking, maintains bone and muscle mass. Measure steps with a fitness tracker or a pedometer to stay mindful of how much total movement you're getting. Or try fast-paced intervals, which can burn up to 20% more calories. Choose an amount of time, a number of steps, a distance to travel, or even a part of a song to listen to. Bust your butt until you finish the interval, then recover and retreat. Repeat. No, not retreat. Repeat. Then there's some flowers and leaves floating through the air. And then there's a house, a model house. Don't forget stress and sleep. Reducing inflammation isn't just about what you eat or how you move. Foundational habits like sleep and stress management play a powerful role in how your immune system behaves and how inflamed your body becomes over time. Tending to these basics helps create the internal conditions your body needs to heal and reset. When sleep and stress are supported, the body is better equipped to regulate inflammation, making every other healthy habit more effective. Prioritize quality shut-eye. Chronic sleep deprivation is a well-known driver of inflammation. When you don't get enough rest, your body produces more inflammatory compounds and becomes less efficient at regulating blood sugar and appetite-related hormones. Poor sleep is also linked to higher levels of C-reactive protein, CRP, a marker of systemic inflammation. Aim for consistent, high-quality sleep by keeping a regular bedtime, limiting late-night screens, and creating a cool, dark, quiet sleep environment. Even small improvements in sleep duration or consistency can help lower inflammatory stress on the body. Breathe and slow things down. Stress activates the body's fight or flight response, increasing cortisol levels that can disrupt insulin signaling, raise blood sugar, and amplify inflammation. Simple daily practices that calm the nervous system, deep breathing, meditation, gentle movement, or getting absorbed in a book can help counteract that response. These moments of pause aren't indulgent. They're protective, giving your body a chance to shift out of stress mode and into repair. Watch what you're exposed to. Everyday environmental stressors can quietly contribute to inflammation. Where possible, reduce exposure to cigarette smoke, excessive alcohol, air pollution, and endocrine-disrupting chemicals, like certain plastics or fragrances. You don't need to live perfectly clean. Just making a few swaps, such as ventilating your home well or choosing fragrance-free products, can help lower your body's overall inflammatory load. This article is called Your 14-Day Anti-Inflammation Reset Plan. In just 2 weeks, this anti-inflammation plan helps you feel clearer, stronger, and more energized, supporting whole body health now and for the long run, by Lisa Bain. And there's a calendar with all kinds of things on it. There's a dumbbell, a tree, a car, a stethoscope, a guitar, painting, all kinds of things that you can do. When your computer has been on for days and you have too many tabs open, it slows down and you see the dreaded spinning wheel. That's when you know it's time to shut the machine off, let it rest for a bit, and then restart. Your body and brain need something similar. Chronic, low-grade inflammation can quietly build up over time, interfering with everything from memory and mood to energy and resilience. While inflammation is essential for healing in the short term, it can become harmful when it stays switched on too long. The good news? Everyday habits, from how you move and sleep to how you connect with others, can help calm inflammation and restore balance. Here are 14 research-based, doable, and mostly fun ways to get you going. And there's a picture of a heart with a stethoscope on his heart and the earpieces up to the side of him, like he's listening to his own heart. Day one, shake things up. Do something entirely novel, whether it's as minor as hiking in the woods instead of walking your usual lakeside circuit, or going big by, say, heading to a non-English-speaking country on vacation and experiencing new-to-you traditions, foods, and cultures. Novel experiences don't just keep life interesting. They also help regulate inflammatory processes in the brain. When we acquire information, the connections between neurons in the brain are strengthened. Plus, research tells us that learning something new, from Anissa's TikTok dance obsession to the basics of an unfamiliar language, improves memory and builds cognitive reserve, making you more agile at tackling problems and coming up with creative solutions. And it may help protect against inflammation-linked cognitive decline later in life. Day two, go next level. In addition to learning new skills, getting better at something you already love is a brain power builder. Improving an existing skill challenges the brain in ways that support healthy neural signaling and may reduce stress-related inflammation. Mastery builds confidence and keeps inflammatory stress hormones in check. Are you a casual pickleball player? Take a lesson or two to give you additional strategies for improving your game. Is knitting the way you unwind? Let a pro teach you a few tricky stitches or some crafty ideas. And if you love jigsaw puzzles, try a few 3D ones. Boosting your talents will challenge your brain, and that's good for its health as well as for your outlook. Day three, get your blood pressure checked. Almost half of U.S. adults have high blood pressure, hypertension, a condition that is both a cause and a consequence of chronic inflammation. Keeping it under control helps reduce inflammatory damage to blood vessels and protects long-term health. Make an appointment with your GP to get your blood pressure checked, or search online for our free blood pressure checks in my area to see whether a pharmacy, hospital, or fire station offers the service. Some new smartwatches can detect signs of chronic hypertension. If your blood pressure is elevated, loop in your doctor to help you come up with a plan to get it under control. And this is like a traffic sign with legs showing walking. Day 4, pick up the pace. Getting physical exercise is one of the best things you can do to lower systemic inflammation, and interval style movement may be especially effective at countering inflammatory processes. If you're a walker, go at a brisk clip for the strongest body boost. You should be able to talk, but not sing or shout. And rev it up by including periods of higher intensity. Pick a landmark, say a tree or a signpost, and speed walk to it. Then return to a brisk walk until you get to another landmark, then repeat. This engages your mind as you walk. Get out there at least 3 times a week. And here's a bunch of alarm clocks and different sleep masks. Day 5, monotask. Instead of working on the computer as you are texting and also cooking dinner, all the while discussing weekend plans with your partner, focus on one thing at a time, even if just briefly. Multitasking raises cortisol, a stress hormone that fuels inflammation in the brain. The brain is not wired to do 2 things at once. It's toxic to the connectivity and the neurotransmitters, says Sandra Bond Chapman, PhD, a cognitive neuroscientist and chief director of the Center for Brain Health at the University of Texas at Dallas. Besides, when you multitask, you're doing things more slowly with greater effort rather than being more efficient. And you make additional mistakes, Chapman notes. Focusing on one task at a time helps preserve neural networks and reduces inflammatory stress. Day 6, let it go. Whatever it is, you'll always have stress, but learning how to get it out of your body is crucial. When you're frazzled, your cortisol levels rise, and research shows that this keeps inflammation elevated throughout the body. Gentle movement, stretching, and breath work help lower cortisol and allow inflammatory markers to settle. Try this exercise from Lindsay Benoit O'Connell, a meditation and breathwork specialist and founder of the LAB Lab Wellness. Close your eyes, breathe deeply, and mentally scan your body from head to toe. Notice any areas of tightness, discomfort, or pain. If you're feeling stress in your shoulders and neck, try some shoulder shrugs and neck rolls until you no longer feel it. Is your jaw tight? Open your mouth wide for a moment, then let your jaw hang loose. To ease all over stress, stretch your arms and legs. Day 7. Set up your hibernation station. Poor sleep is strongly linked to higher levels of inflammation. When you sleep, your brain is processing and storing the day's activities, clearing inflammatory waste products, and resetting itself in preparation for the next day's challenges. Sleep is also critical for learning, memory, and concentration. So today, be sure your bedroom is primed to give you a good night's sleep. Aside from checking that you have curtains or shades that will block out light, make sure the thermostat is set to a cool temp and consider replacing your mattress and pillows if they are uncomfortable. Set the alarm on your phone or computer for an hour before bedtime. When it goes off, get away from the screen to give your body a chance to settle down. A good reason to get into this habit? Research has shown that people who regularly sleep 6 or fewer hours a night at 50 and 60 have a 30% higher risk of dementia. And there's a bunch of earplugs and ears. Day 8. Schedule a hearing test. Untreated hearing loss can increase cognitive load and inflammation in the brain. Addressing it early may help reduce inflammation-associated dementia risk. Research at Johns Hopkins found that even mild hearing loss doubled dementia risk and moderate hearing loss tripled it. One theory as to why is that hearing loss can interfere with the brain's ability to process and remember information, forcing it to expend a lot of extra effort just trying to understand speech. If you've got hearing loss, you may not realize it, so get checked. Hearing aids, if you need them, may decrease your risk of long-term cognitive decline by 19%. Day 9, flex your social skills. Former U.S. Surgeon General Vivek H. Murthy, M.D., called loneliness an epidemic that could up the risk of dementia, stroke, depression, and anxiety, and other issues. But even brief social interactions can lower stress responses and lower inflammatory markers in the body. So today and tomorrow, you're going into full butterfly mode. Start by saying hi to and chatting up random folks who look amenable to it. These mini connections, called weak ties, are thought to strengthen brain synapses and boost mental health. In fact, try to interact in some way with everyone you encounter. Wave to the delivery guy, stop your dog walking neighbor for a quick chat and some puppy petting, and pay a compliment to the cashier at the supermarket. Day 10. Save the dates. In-person social connection has been shown to buffer stress-related inflammation more effectively than digital communication alone. Today, and whenever possible, get in touch with two friends you haven't seen in a while and set up an in-person get-together like a lunch or coffee date, a social stroll through a museum, or a walk in nature. Such encounters provide important aspects of connection you don't get over the phone or online, including eye contact, the subtle give and take of in-person conversation, and the chance to observe body language. In person, you can get a better sense of what's up with a friend, which may lead to greater closeness. Picture of a passport. Day 11. Get trippy. Today, start planning your next vacation. Travel and novelty stimulate brain regions involved in learning and adaptability, helping counter inflammation linked to mental stagnation and chronic stress. What's more, travel has multiple benefits for your brain. Novel experiences like navigating new streets and finding the best place for lunch help keep your mind sharp. Choose one place you've always wanted to visit and spend some time selecting interesting activities and places to stay. Number 12, wake up your muscles. Cardio is crucial, but adding strength training to your routine 2 or 3 times a week can confer big brain benefits by reducing inflammation and improving insulin sensitivity. So today, while you're waiting for the coffee to brew, do 10 squats. Keep hand weights near the couch, and when watching TV, set a timer to remind you to get up every 30 minutes and do some bicep curls and overhead presses. Adding something you want to do to something you already do is called habit stacking, and it's a great motivational tool. Day 13, forgive someone. Try to let go of resentment you've carried for months or even years. Holding on to anger and resentment keeps the body in a state of inflammatory arousal. Forgiveness practices have been linked to lower blood pressure and reduced inflammatory stress. What you forgive doesn't have to be a huge betrayal. In fact, letting go of little hurts allows you to practice letting go of hard feelings. Day 14. Munch brain food. Eating patterns that are high in healthy, wholesome foods are correlated with positive mental health, says Uma Naidu, MD, a Harvard-trained nutritional psychiatrist and the author of Calm Your Mind with Food. The reason has to do with the microbiome and the gut-brain connection, she explains. When there's inflammation in the gut, it can also be seen in the brain, where it is linked to a range of mood and cognitive disorders. Today, work these anti-inflammatory foods into your meals. Blueberries. Research has suggested that these sweet bites may have a positive impact on memory and cognition. Dark leafy greens. Eating a serving a day has been linked to a slower rate of age-related cognitive decline, per a study published in Neurology. Beans. Black, kidney, garbanzo, take your pick. Loaded with brain-healthy nutrients, including folate, magnesium, and zinc, they're a great addition to salads, soups, or tacos. When you're forgiving someone, you don't even need to speak to the person involved. Focus on releasing the anger and hostility and filling your mind with compassion instead. I'm going to add something here that I have learned. The big step first is to forgive yourself. Forgive yourself before you try to forgive someone else. You forgive yourself for blaming them for hurting you.
1: Here's today's edition of Health in a Heartbeat. On your 92nd birthday, you heave a sigh of relief. You made it this many years without a diagnosis of dementia, and you can finally relax. It's not going to get you anytime soon. But a new study from researchers at the University of California, Davis Health suggests it's best not to grow too complacent. The research, published in the Lancet's Healthy Longevity, evaluated more than 800 multi-ethnic participants from the United States who were 90 or older at the beginning of the study. For 6 years, the team evaluated participants every 6 months, either virtually or in person. Here's what they found. Of the 805 participants, 17% were diagnosed with dementia over the 6 year period. There were notable differences between sex, race, and ethnicity, and between those who carried genetic risk factors and those who did not. Among female participants, 20% had newly diagnosed dementia. When researchers adjusted for age and mortality, women had an 89% higher risk than men. Dementia incidence rates were consistently lower for Asian and white participants, but were the highest for Black and Hispanic or Latino participants. Those who carried the APOE2 gene, known to be protective against developing Alzheimer's, had a 60% less likely rate of being diagnosed. Participants who were APOE4 carriers, however, had higher risks depending on different demographic groups. The population of oldest old, defined in the study by people who are 85 years or older, is only projected to increase. Researchers say studies similar to this one could provide important insights on the population's risk of developing dementia and how to reduce their cognitive impairment. Health in a Heartbeat is produced by University of Florida Health and by WUFTFM. 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
2: This is Bob Myers from the Historical Society of Michigan with a Michigan History Moment. When the Civil War broke out in 1861, two little girls from Michigan followed their father to war. Their experiences would have a permanent impact on their country. Ella and Josephine May were the daughters of Franklin and Maria May of Kalamazoo. Reverend Franklin May, a Methodist minister, enlisted as a chaplain of 2nd Michigan Volunteer Infantry soon after the bombardment of Fort Sumter in 1861. As the regimental chaplain and an officer, Reverend May was allowed to bring his family with him. April 1862 found the May family in Arlington Heights, Virginia. As 8-year-old Ella and 13-year-old Josephine ambled around the grounds of a large estate, they gathered handfuls of wildflowers. Then they came upon freshly turned earth that marked the grave of a soldier. The girls impulsively laid their flowers on his resting place. As they walked home, the girls picked more flowers and laid them on other graves. Their mother, Maria, was moved by the sentiment when they told her what they had done. The next day, Maria May and a friend went out and placed flowers on the graves of Union and Confederate soldiers. Maria and her friend, Sarah Evans, did the same thing a year later, and in 1864 as well. As they visited graves in Fredericksburg and other battlefields, people began to take notice. Citizens of other states emulated their actions. In 1866, immediately after the war, several towns held ceremonies at their cemeteries. In 1868, General John Logan, commander of the Grand Army of the Republic, a Union veterans organization, declared that on May 30th, veterans of all Grand Army of the Republic posts should put flowers on their comrades' graves. May 30 became Decoration Day. In 1871, Michigan became the first state to make it a state holiday. In 1888, Congress declared Decoration Day a national holiday. Decoration Day became Memorial Day. And in 1971, Congress changed the date to the last Monday in May. And what about the little girls who started it all by laying flowers on the graves in 1862? Well, Josephine May died in 1872. At the age of 25, before Decoration Day became a fully realized observance. When Ella passed away in 1901, at the age of 48, she was honored as one of the founders of Memorial Day. This Michigan History Moment has been brought to you by MichiganHistoryMagazine.org.
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This is Peggy Dunn and Janet Ginter with the reading of the Detroit News and Free Press. For the next half hour, I will be reading the Michigan News and Detroit Area News. From the Upper Peninsula, UP fire blamed on lightning. Are blazes contained? A lightning strike that occurred the week of Monday, October 5th, was a cause of, was the cause of a fire burning in a remote area of the Upper Peninsula northwest of Marquette. The Craig Lake Fire, one of two wildfires that have burned for at least 5 days, according to the Michigan Department of Natural Resources, was sparked during multiple storms that produced lightning between October 5th and 8th. It is not unusual for a lightning strike to smolder for a few days before weather conditions, such as high winds, cause it to spread into dry fuels, resulting in a wildfire, a Tuesday news release from the DNR reads. With the help of rain Tuesday, October 13th, firefighters have made progress in battling the fires. Despite the rain and reduced fire activity, the fires are not fully extinguished. As of Wednesday, October 14th, both the Craig Lake and Ridge fires are 20% contained, the DNR said. Firefighters are using hand tools to establish containment lines. The area of the Ridge fire, located 10 miles northwest of Marquette and north of the Dead River Basin, received 0.6 inches of rain, and the area of the Craig Lake fire in Baraga County received an inch of rain, the DNR said. Although rain has reduced the fire activity, firefighters are having trouble accessing the area because roads are now difficult to traverse due to mud and ruts. Additionally, both fires are burning in areas with a significant amount of exposed rock, which becomes slippery for firefighters working on suppression efforts. Although the rain is definitely helpful, we are also mindful of the additional hazards that it creates for our firefighters, said Nate Stearns, DNR incident commander. We're focused on bringing everyone home safely. Weather forecasts for the rest of the week call for more rain and possibly snow flurries and stronger winds. The Ridge Fire is about 450 acres in size and is 20% contained, the DNR said. The Ridge Fire is located 10 miles northwest of Marquette and north of the Dead River Basin west of County Road 510. The Nequamanon Trail system west of the trailhead on County Road 510 remains closed. The Craig Lake Fire, located north of Craig Lake State Park, is now estimated to be 600 acres and 20% contained. This fire is in a very remote location with difficult access and very rugged terrain, the DNR said. Fire in the Craig Lake area is burning as deep as 2 feet into the duff layer, burning root systems of what otherwise appear to be healthy trees, causing them to fall without notice. So rain alone won't extinguish it, the DNR said. The DNR currently has 53 firefighters on the ground on the Ridge Fire and 19 firefighters on the ground on the Craig Lake Fire. A 19-person DNR incident management team is managing both fires. Additionally, an air quality alert has been issued for Baraga, Marquette, Iron, Dickinson, and Menominee counties. Officials say residents should reduce long or intense outdoor activities because of wildfire smoke. A temporary flight restriction remains in place over both fires for a 5-mile radius and below 3,500 feet. From Lake St. Clair area, online fundraisers for families of two Lake St. Clair boaters who died.
A week after three Macomb County boaters died on Lake St. Clair, family and friends are raising money to help their loved ones and for one of the boaters preparing to say goodbye. Two GoFundMe pages have been established, one for Craig Miller, another for Heidi Baldwin, who, along with Gerald Lenny Grodzinski, died on October 7th in a two-boat collision near McRae Harbor in Harrison Township that remains under investigation by the Macomb County Sheriff's Office. "We all knew them and all loved them, and they were all good people," said Jackie Azzaparati of Chesterfield Township, who said she was friends with Baldwin. Grzinski and his wife Dawn, who survived the collision, swam to shore and remains hospitalized and was socially a friend of Miller. She said people in the boating community all knew each other, and the people in this community have put aside political differences and stuff doesn't mean anything, and stuff that doesn't mean anything to provide support. As a party said, Baldwin, 56, of St. Clair Shores, left behind a 15-year-old son, Xander, who is with a guardian, ran her own cleaning business, and was an Air Force veteran passionate about her views on the country. She described Baldwin as a great mother. She said a celebration of life is anticipated for Baldwin, but she did not know the details. She said Grodzinski, 64, of Chesterfield Township, was a boat mechanic who lived his whole life on this lake. Lenny was the guy who loved boating more than anyone, even going out in the winter. An online obituary for Miller, 52, of Macomb Township, said he had a career in electrical work and that family was everything to him. "He was a father who brought people together and filled gatherings with fun, including snowball fights at Christmas celebrations and snowmobiling trips," according to his obituary. Wednesday nights on Lake St. Clair were another favorite, where he enjoyed unwinding and spending time with friends, it said. Visitation for Miller is Wednesday, October 14th, at Lee Elena Funeral Home in Macomb Township. His funeral is Thursday, October 15th at Shelby Bible Church in Shelby Township. The GoFundMe for him is to help his family with mortgage payments, household expenses, car payments, and other ongoing costs. The GoFundMe for Baldwin is to help cover her funeral expenses and to help her son with expenses and the costs of attending high school for the gifted. Azzaparati said several establishments also may plan a future event to honor the trio. Sheriff's Commander Jason Abro said Tuesday, October 13th, that the incident remains under investigation and the crash is being reconstructed. He said no charges have been filed and no one has been arraigned. County authorities have not released the causes and manners of death for the trio or said if alcohol or drugs were involved in the nighttime collision. The sheriff's office has not publicly named the four people who were on the other boat, saying it was operated by a 40-year-old Roseville man and occupied by a 36-year-old woman, another woman, and a child. No injuries were reported on that boat, Sheriff spokeswoman Jennifer Putney previously said. Abro said several people are cooperating and speaking with investigators. He said October 9th that an individual was brought to the sheriff's office, questioned, and released pending further investigation. He declined to identify the person or confirm whether it was the Roseville man, but the sheriff's office previously said he is cooperating with investigators. Abro urged people to wait for the sheriff's office to present its findings in its evidence-based investigation and not go off of hearsay or speculation. "We just ask for people to be patient with the process," he said, adding that a case of this magnitude takes time and piecing it together on the water is a little different than on a roadway.
also from St. Clair Shores. Slower housing season inspires free waterfront home tour. What to see? Surrounded by four of the five Great Lakes and thousands of inland lakes and waterways, Michigan has no shortage of waterfront homes, from modest cottages to sprawling estates. On Saturday, October 17th, 13 waterfront properties in Harrison Township will be open to visitors for the Fall Waterfront Home Tour, featuring homes along canals, the Clinton River, and Lake St. Clair. The homes range from fixer-uppers to a property listed for $2.29 million, offering a look at different types of waterfront living in Harrison Township, the Macomb County community known as Boat Town USA. Francesca Kraus of RE/MAX Advisors, who organized the event, said the idea came after a slower-than-expected summer housing market. She wanted to bring more prospective buyers through the doors while showcasing the variety of waterfront properties available. "I just think that we need to get back to getting people through the door," she said. The tour includes properties represented by several real estate companies, with homes selected for their different price points, locations, and features. Among the participating properties is a three-story waterfront home at 32824 North River Road, associated with musician Uncle Cracker. The home has an elevator serving all three floors, 120 feet of waterfront, and quick boating access to Lake St. Clair. Other properties include a waterfront ranch condominium with two boat wells, a home for a four-season sunroom overlooking a marsh, and a renovated property on roughly half an acre with 106 feet of river frontage. Several homes also offer docks, boat hoists, or canal access to Lake St. Clair. Kraus said she hopes visitors come away with a better understanding of the differences between living along a canal, river, or lake. "I hope they realize that there is something for everyone." The tour is free with no registration required. Visitors can see the homes in any order from 3 p.m. to 6 p.m. A drawing for Detroit Lions tickets will also be held, with visitors receiving an entry for each home they visit by scanning a QR code. And then there's a list of the properties to see, but I think you can probably find that online. Michigan's fall colors are peaking. What trees look like in autumn. And of course, there's a lovely photograph of some trees near a golf club in Chesaning. Oh, and another one from up north. I think this is just a photo story. I didn't realize that, but there are certainly beautiful trees out there to look and see. So in other news, not all neighborhoods equal. Detroit retail chief targets their needs. Retail stores in downtown Detroit have been opening at a steady clip, with a variety of major national and local brands drawing foot traffic for several years. Now, Adolfo Addo is looking to draw some of them into the city's neighborhoods. Detroit's new director of retail attraction is 3 months into the role, tasked with attracting both large and small retailers beyond downtown, and conversations have already begun on what residents need and which brands he may convince to invest in the city's neighborhoods. Mayor Mary Sheffield hired Addo, 38, in July. Addo has a background in music, marketing, and business development. His most recent role as business development director with Bedrock Detroit involved bringing Rihanna's Savage X Fenty boutique to downtown.
He also worked with Apple on programming for its store opening and brought Afro Nation to Detroit. Addo said discussions with retailers thus far have involved non-disclosure agreements and could not identify which companies have their eyes set on Detroit, but he did share what residents can expect in the next year. Detroiters can expect some intentionality behind retail. I think that is the biggest piece. I think you will see more of a presence really advocating and showing how Mayor Sheffield cares deeply about retail attraction. We lose so much to folks going to the suburbs to spend, Addo told the Free Press. Sheffield in July said Detroiters spend about $3 billion a year on retail in suburbs. He aims to convince businesses that it makes the perfect sense to be in Detroit because you're going to get a certain level of warmth that you won't find in most cities here, Addo said. Detroit is just not like any other city, so we can't attract retail like any other city. It all depends on individual neighborhood needs. Every city needs its downtown, but when you think of most cities, whether it's Detroit, New York, Atlanta, you really need to understand what the neighborhoods are about too, right? Because the neighborhood actually is the fragments of DNA that makes the downtown downtown. What am I getting here that's unique to this place? Otto asked. Kanu Clark, lifelong Detroiter and Eastside resident, agrees with connecting a neighborhood's personality with its demographics. I think there's a need for retail that signals what neighborhoods are for. I think there's a way to do that that preserves the history of Detroit and the people that call Detroit home without pushing them out, Clark said. A lot of neighborhoods need retail that doesn't signal gentrification or doesn't signal that Detroit isn't for them. And it really depends on what neighborhoods already have and the retail voids that have yet to be filled, Clark said. Clark said, when we think about big box stores, I think there's some neighborhoods that are kind of at a place where they have strong density and a lot of folks there. And they may already have things like grocery stores that are kind of firm in the neighborhood. They might be ready for an interesting clothing store, whereas others might need grocery stores, hardware stores, or places for people to meet and gather. Addo is looking into denser neighborhoods and examining how well they connect to public transit while considering a healthy retail mix for those areas, he said. We don't want to have everything that's in New York and Chicago and Atlanta and so forth, Addo said. It's like, okay, what are we offering that's different? We need the essential goods, like where can I buy toothbrush and toothpaste and T-shirts and things like that? But also, where can I go and find some exciting brands that, like, oh my gosh, this is here in the city? Having grown up in Morningside, Clark said he plans a paint shop on East Warren Avenue. He recalls a paint shop on East Warren Avenue that closed after more than 20 years, adding that it's something folks don't have in the neighborhood, a place to buy paint and things for the house. I think also it's just basic places for someone to buy clothing, whether it's formal wear, something more casual, other stuff like wine stores, places that are kind of dual use, Clark said, adding that even some neighborhoods could benefit from big box stores. Courtney Robinson, 32, grew up near 7 Mile and Livernois Avenue, and as a student at Cass Technical High School, class of 2012, frequented downtown when the city's retail landscape looked very different. She and her classmates would walk down Grand River Avenue, hop on the People Mover, snap photos, and eat at Burger King and other restaurants inside the Renaissance Center.
She described downtown as an area without many food options besides Bucharest Grill, and noticed a homeless population and several abandoned buildings at the time. "There used to be a movie theater in the Renaissance Center, so we would go to the movies," Robinson said. "We never ran into much crime or anything because we were always in bigger groups. We created fun because there wasn't much down there." Robinson now lives in Southfield, though she frequents the city regularly and sees an opportunity to keep building downtown as a destination for fashion, utility, entertainment, and dining. She'd like to see more clothing brands such as COS and Mango, businesses like Dollar Tree, Five Below, Aldi, and Sephora, and restaurants like J. Alexander's and Olga's. And she would like to see more parking options downtown. Parking and traffic. "I think those are the barriers that stop me from shopping downtown," Robinson said. Dozens of other shoppers have emailed the Free Press or weighed in online with the need or desire for many of the same businesses. Movie theaters, grocery stores, big box stores such as Target, more restaurants, beauty stores, fitness clubs, a Marshall's Home Goods.

keep it as a hidden gem, because once you fall in love with Detroit, you're like, man, I don't want to tell everybody, because then it's just like, will it remain the same? And I think that's the same for retail. If you're the one that's going to bring these national brands here, how does this interfere with what's been going on here? And that is totally not what I'm for. I'm really about how do we enhance some of the businesses that are here, because I don't want us to be a rinse and repeat city. I want us to be a city that's alive. I want it to thrive. Well, if you're not into shopping, maybe you're into camping. Ready for fall camping? How to find a state park campground. While temperatures may get chilly and darkness will settle sooner, Michigan state parks offer great fall camping. Across Michigan's more than 100 state parks, many offer camping options this season. Although schedules and available amenities may vary, according to the Michigan Department of Natural Resources. Some campgrounds have already or soon will close their reservation season, meaning you'll have to bear the elements with rustic camping, with the toilet shower buildings closed. Some state parks will offer camping with toilet and shower access into November, some even year-round, offering a more comfortable camping experience, according to the DNR. State Forest Campgrounds, which operate separately from state parks, offer camping on a first-come, first-served basis and can't be reserved, the DNR said. The only exception is Elk Hill Equestrian River Trail State Forest Campground in Otsego County. Advance reservations for that are available at MIDNRreservations.com. Michigan's three national forests offer free dispersed camping, but also have campgrounds that require fees and reservations. So are Michigan state parks open for fall camping? Yes, state parks across Michigan offer camping into the fall, although timelines and available amenities will vary by state park. Reservation season with full campground amenities available is already over at some state parks, while others won't see the season close until mid to late October or November. This marks the switch to rustic camping as the toilet shower buildings close. Reservation season remains open year-round for several parks, offering visitors a full camping experience with the toilet shower building remaining open. If you're planning a camping trip this fall, be sure to check the schedule for your chosen state park before booking. The DNR allows campers to choose campsites at Michigan state parks and pay online on its reservation website. State park fees may vary by type of camping and your selected state park, and the DNR increased rates in August 2025. State park modern and semi-modern campsites vary, and rates rose between $4 to $10, depending on the location and amenities, the DNR's website noted. State park overnight lodging costs between $60 to $120 per night, with deluxe lodging $160 per night. Modern lodges are undergoing a phased rate increase through 2025, when they will cost a nightly base rate of $236 per night at all locations. Some rates may vary with higher occupancy, the DNR noted. Michigan features 103 parks across the state, according to the Michigan DNR. And construction projects are underway at state parks across Michigan, prompting closures at the following state parks with campgrounds, the Michigan DNR said. Clear Lake State Park in Atlanta, the Sandentation Station will close October 19th to November 2nd amid

0: wastewater system upgrades, Fisherman's Island State Park in Charlevoix, the rustic campground is closed for the season, and the day use areas are closed to vehicle traffic amid culvert repairs on the main park road. Fred Meyer White Pine Trail State Park in Cadillac, a section of the park between the Mecosta County Parks Office and 207th Avenue in Paris for construction, including removing a failed box culvert and installing a new bridge. The project is set to be finished this fall. Hartwick's Pines State Park in Grayling, part of the Ossable River Trail, remains closed indefinitely because of the condition of its 5-footpath bridges. Holly Recreation Area in Holly, the beach has reopened while asphalt work is wrapping up at the boating access site parking lot, per the DNR. Interlaken State Park in Interlaken, a potential detour could occur for access to J. Maddie Parkway amid a Michigan Department of Transportation rebuilding of a 7.8-mile stretch of U.S. 31. Oh, my goodness. These go on and on and on. But apparently you can find some camping if you want to. And if nothing else, National Forests in Michigan offer dispersed and primitive camping without fees or permits as long as you are more than 200 feet away from any body of water. Developed campgrounds in national forests may require reservations and fees. There are campgrounds in the Hiawatha National Forest, Huron-Manistee National Forest, and Ottawa National Forest. And just quickly, how to track your absentee ballot for Michigan's November election. Election day in Michigan isn't until Tuesday, November 3rd, but hundreds of thousands of voters have already cast their ballots. That's because Michigan offers absentee voting. And according to the Michigan Secretary of State's office, plenty of Michiganders are taking advantage. As of October 13th, more than 2 million registered voters in Michigan have requested an absentee ballot for the November election, with more than 440,000 voters having already returned theirs. If you are one of the voters who received and returned an absentee ballot, you can track your ballot's status online to ensure it's been received by your local clerk and can be counted. And I won't read all this to you, but if you go online to Michigan Voter Information Center at michigan.gov/vote, you can find a bevy of information, including the status of your absentee ballot. And that will end the reading of the Michigan News and Detroit Area News from WKAR Radio Reading Service. Here's Janet with international and national news and sports.
1: Thank you very much, Peggy. This isn't exactly a pressing issue of the day, but I just couldn't resist this article. And it is a video article, so the best I'm going to be able to do is describe it and read some of the text that's on the photo. But the headline is, Runaway Giant Pumpkin Takes Over the Local Road. And this giant pumpkin is a big orange inflatable pumpkin that's at least 25, 30 foot tall and maybe 40 feet wide. And some of the time it is rolling along the shoulder of the road. The rest of the time it's on a two-lane road, taking up both lanes. And then some people got out and sort of tapped it to get it to roll off the road onto another shoulder area where they could secure it so it wouldn't keep rolling all over the place. But so there's your Halloween news. Okay, on to stuff that's more pressing issues. In a blistering ruling, judge says Trump's golf plans spurred breakneck tree removal. The federal judge who halted work at the Washington golf course, President Trump plans to redevelop issued a sharply worded opinion Tuesday night, arguing that officials raced to remove hundreds of trees because Trump wanted quick action on his project, not because the National Park Service suddenly decided to implement a years-old preservation plan. The court concludes on this limited record that government officials raced to undertake the tree management plan because President Trump demanded haste on his redesign, and not because of some newfound zeal to implement a small part of a seven-year-old report, U.S. District Judge Ana C. Reyes wrote. The 21-page opinion formalized the temporary restraining order that Reyes issued earlier on Tuesday, barring the government from removing additional trees at East Potomac Golf Links through October the 26th. The administration must also provide the court and plaintiffs who are suing to block Trump's project 3 business days' notice before making any irreversible changes to a permanent feature of the historic public golf course. Reyes summarized her concerns about the project's speed and lack of scrutiny in a blistering passage early in her ruling. Quote, breakneck speed to clear trees that pose no harm, she wrote. The reason? Disputed. The budget? Unclear. The environmental impact? Unstudied. The urgency? None. Next steps, bulldoze hundreds of additional trees. The government has maintained that the recent work stems not from Trump's proposed redesign, but from a 2019 cultural landscape report that recommended thinning vegetation and restoring the court's historic Lynx-style character. But Reyes rejected the notion that the cutting was unrelated to Trump's plan to remake East Potomac into a championship-level course. It is a coincidence, the government seems to suggest, that Department of the Interior cut down hundreds of trees at the course weeks after the president asked DOI to cut down trees at the course, Reyes wrote, and not say any other time in the last 7 years. That asks rather a lot of coincidence, she added. And there are photographs of golfers walking past workers who are cutting down trees all over the place, and another photograph of a huge pile of trunks and roots and large tree branches and portions of trees. The opinion followed an extraordinary hearing on Monday, in which Reyes repeatedly rebuked the Justice Department lawyers for allowing the removals, despite her warnings, saying the government had squandered the court's trust and could no longer be relied upon to provide meaningful notice without a formal order. Reyes found that the D.C. Preservation League and the 2 golfers who are challenging the project are likely to succeed on their claim that the Park Service violated the National Environmental Policy Act by failing to adequately study the work's environmental consequences. Goes on further, but that's the basic gist of it. And this is an article that was written yesterday, but wasn't the time it was put into the Detroit News database was after 5 o'clock, so maybe nobody has heard this or read this yesterday, so I'm reading this today, even though it's not a today's article. Pope Leo was diagnosed with cancer as doctors removed a lobe of his lung, according to the Vatican. From Rome, Pope Leo was diagnosed with lung cancer after surgeons removed a part of his right lung on Tuesday, the Vatican said in a medical bulletin, marking a significant health setback for the 71-year-old pontiff. The Pope has lung adenocarcinoma, which is a common form of cancer, with tissue tests conducted during the operation, confirming what doctors had suspected from preliminary examinations, according to the bulletin. Pope Leo was admitted to Rome's Gemelli Hospital on Tuesday for surgery to remove the growth that doctors had discovered in a recent routine health check. The Pope's lead surgeon, Dr. Stefano Margaritora, Yep. And his personal physician, Dr. Luigi Carboni, said in a statement that the procedure took about 90 minutes and was completely successful. The Pope had no complications. In order to make the procedure curative, the lower lobe of the right lung was removed using a video-assisted technique, said the doctors, making clear that the aim was to eliminate all cancerous tissue. Ukraine accuses SpaceX of crippling drone missions as ties with the U.S. worsen. From Kyiv, Ukraine accused Elon Musk's SpaceX on Wednesday of limiting Starlink services, crippling its drones, as Russian missiles knocked out power stations in attacks President Zelensky called ostentatious disrespect when he was discussing this with President Trump. Kyiv's relationship with Washington has taken a sharp turn for the worse since U.S. President Trump abruptly lifted sanctions on Russian diesel last week and publicly turned on Zelensky. Trump, under political pressure to lower fuel prices that have soared since he launched the war against Iran, has called on Kyiv to halt the attacks on Russian refineries and said that the Ukrainians should replace their wartime leader. Trump also announced that Ukraine and Russia had both agreed to halt attacks on energy targets, although neither side has confirmed this. In the past 2 days, we've seen intensive Russian bombing, including Ukrainian power stations. Ukrainian military officials said that Musk's SpaceX had, without warning, interrupted functioning of military-grade Starlink terminals moving at high speed, effectively preventing Kyiv from using them as onboard guides for their drones. Our defense forces did not receive a warning about this limitation, and this led to the disruption of several missions, presidential advisor Sergei Bekresnov wrote on Telegram. The apparent suggestion that Musk's company might limit Ukrainian military capabilities drew a sharp response from Poland, which pays for Ukrainian Starlink subscriptions on Kyiv's behalf. "Hey, Elon Musk, big man, are you playing politics with your products again?" Polish Foreign Minister Radoslaw Sikorski asked Musk on X. "As your European customers, we are watching you," he said. There was no immediate response from Musk, who in the past has called Sikorski a small man. SpaceX did not immediately respond to a request for comment outside of U.S. business hours. And this goes on to talk about past stuff, so that's a good place to stop. Cornell bans fraternity houses from hosting parties as the rape investigation continues at Cornell. Cornell University has banned its fraternity houses from hosting parties and social events for the remainder of the school year as the institution continues to grapple with allegations that a female student was gang-raped by several men at a fraternity house in 2024. Cornell President Michael Kotlikoff announced the ban and other measures in a directive which occurred on Tuesday. "It's clear that our women on the campus continue to question whether they are safe," Kotlikoff said. "We must meet this moment by acknowledging where we have fallen short and taking meaningful action." The directive, which bars any fraternity on the university's inter-fraternity council from hosting parties and social events at their houses for the rest of the 2026 to 2027 school year, and it's the latest effort at the Ivy League University in Ithaca, New York, to limit the social events while administrators try to address concerns about campus culture and women's safety. The student-run Cornell Concert Commission has canceled a homecoming concert, which was planned for Saturday, and the Ithaca Common Council has declared a moratorium on event permits for Cornell and affiliated student organizations through November the 4th. Cornell closed the Chi Phi chapter where the student alleged she was raped in 2024, according to university officials. it remains barred from campus. The student, who identifies herself as Jane Doe, in a lawsuit filed last month against the seven men, the fraternity, and the university, alleges that she was drugged and assaulted at the fraternity house in October of 2024. Kotlikoff's directive does not address off-campus gatherings. The measures are aimed at addressing the concerns of community members who feel unsafe and have demanded that the university better support the survivors of sexual assault, according to Mr. Kotlikoff. In addition to banning fraternity house parties, he said the university will add staff to the university's Office of Civil Rights, including a case manager to help individuals who report sexual misconduct navigate the process, and allowing the New York State Police Department's, quote, experienced trauma-informed criminal investigators, unquote, to investigate alleged sexual assaults on campus. Fewer than 4 in 10 college students think free speech is secure. Fewer than 4 in 10 college students believe that freedom of speech is secure in the United States today, according to a new study from the Knight Foundation, and that's K-N-I-G-H-T. It's a decade-low level that marks a significant decline since 2016, when nearly 3/4 of college students said that they thought freedom of speech was secure. The finding was published in one of two First Amendment studies the Knight Foundation published on October the 13th. One surveyed young adults between the ages of 18 and 29, while the other surveyed high school students. 2 of 3 high school students agreed that the climate on their campus, quote, prevents some people from saying things they believe because others may find it offensive, unquote, according to the study. The high school survey, which is the 9th of its kind since 2004, also found a record low percentage of students, 53%, who agreed that people should be allowed to say whatever they want in public, even if it is offensive to others. More than 2/3 said the same in 2004. Both studies touched on topics including self-censorship, artificial intelligence, and the extent to which respondents believe the First Amendment goes too far in the rights it guarantees or not far enough. While more than half of the high school students, 57%, said the First Amendment doesn't go far enough in its protections, more than a quarter, 28%, said it goes too far, according to the studies. A similar share of young adults, 54%, said the First Amendment doesn't go far enough. Just under a quarter of all respondents said it goes too far, a belief that the study said was higher among Black and Hispanic young adults, as well as those from households earning less than $50,000 per year. The study also outlined respondents' concerns about artificial intelligence as well as its usefulness in their daily lives. Nearly half of high school students reported feeling more comfortable expressing their true thoughts to AI than to others around them, according to the study, which said that figure is even higher among low-income households. And it's time for sports now. That article goes on a little longer, but we've gotten the main gist of it handled. And we'll start with the Detroit Lions. The Detroit Lions playoff hopes will come down to bye week adjustments. The Detroit Lions deserve all the credit in the world for responding to adversity with a resounding victory against the Arizona Cardinals that really, in many ways, was a must win. Lose, especially with another poor defensive effort and a full-blown panic, would have ensued in Detroit. Defensive coordinator Calvin Shepard's next news conference might have required a parental advisory warning or at least an open-to-work LinkedIn hashtag displayed on his podium. Let's be real, though, not to be disrespectful to any NFL squad, but beating the Cards should be taken with a grain of salt. After all, the loss on Sunday, October 11th, dropped them to 1-4, tied for the worst in the NFC, and the 45-21 thrashing gave the Cards the worst point differential in the league while answering a lot of questions about the Lions' potential. As convincing as the win was, on both sides of the ball, even coach Dan Campbell knows his team's efforts need to be better when it faces tougher tests against Green Bay and Minnesota immediately after this week's bye. And I mentioned this last night. That's a step in the right direction, he said Monday. But to think that's going to be good enough for Green Bay, it's not. We still need to clean up a lot more than that. And we can. And we will. Credit Campbell for cleaning things up and getting the most out of his players before heading to the desert. But how will he even find himself in the cleaning up business for week 5 in the first place? It reminds me a little of when a parent says, Xander finally stopped smearing his feces all over the walls. My initial reaction isn't that I'm proud of Xander. It's more like, how did you even allow Xander to smear his feces on the wall in the first place? So what's the next step, and how does Campbell take full advantage of the bye to do a deep dive into the challenges that face his team? Yeah, I told the staff what I really want to do is by tomorrow night, I want us to have a who are we really or where do we think we're going, man, he said. What can we hang our hat on? What do we really feel like suits us well? In all three phases, who are our best players? Who are our best players in critical moments? Who are the players that are killing us in critical moments? And how do we adjust off of that a little bit? How do we protect ourselves in some areas? That's a lot of questions. Campbell is talking about finding the identity of his team. It's concerning that he's still unsure of that after 5 weeks, but it's a good sign that he can admit he doesn't have the answer yet and that he's willing to look in the dark corners to discover some possibly uncomfortable truths. So I think we're 5 games in now, and we've continued to evolve a little bit, and we're mixing things up, he said. But at this point, we need to figure out what we really are and what we do well. Even without being in the Lions meeting rooms, I can tell Campbell who his team is, an elite offense with a good defensive line saddled with a bad secondary and a defense that doesn't generate nearly enough takeaways. Safety Brian Branch is expected back soon after an Achilles injury, presumably in time to face the Packers on October the 25th, which should greatly improve the secondary and generate more takeaways. The similarly impending return of center Cade Mays from a wrist injury should make the offense even more potent. Those are two strong positives working in the Lions' favor, but there are still too many questions about the defense's back seven and whether defenders can consistently be in the right place. In this game, we had everybody fitting their gap properly, Campbell said. D-line fit their gaps properly again, and we did also on the perimeter. And so it was a team effort. It was a defensive effort across the board. When you can have 10 guys or 9 guys, if you're playing a post-safety look, that do it right, and if one guy is out of his gap, it makes you look like you don't know what the heck's going on. And you're soft, and it's literally one person. So our guys did a good job. They locked in. We handled our business, and it was good. It's the most flawless defensive effort Shepherd's squad has put forth in 2026. But can that effort and the execution continue against Green Bay and Minnesota? Neither team is particularly thriving on offense despite their combined 8-2 record, though both are much more well-rounded than the Cardinals. The Lions' next 3 games against Green Bay, Minnesota, and Miami are very winnable. But Campbell and his coaches will have to crush their bye week adjustments if they have any hope of gaining some momentum and returning to the playoffs. And that's that entire article. Okay. Michigan next. Bryce Underwood is still quarterback 1 for Michigan football. The question is, why? No, he didn't get benched. Bryce Underwood will continue to start at quarterback for Michigan football for now. Bryce is our guy, and we move forward. Michigan coach Kyle Whittingham said on Monday the 12th at his weekly news conference, continuing to stress to everybody about the importance of taking care of the ball. And with Underwood touching the ball every single snap, he's a big part of that. If we don't get this turnover thing fixed rapidly, then something's got to div. That's all I can say right now. Now, Whittingham didn't elaborate what he meant by something's got to give. But in my mind, it was code for, if you keep throwing picks, Mr. Underwood, if you keep fumbling the ball, you're going to end up standing next to me on the sideline. So I have just one question. Why? What makes Whittingham think that Underwood gives the Wolverines the best opportunity to win right now? 6'4", 230, runs like the wind. Whittingham said, cannon arm, can make every throw and then some. Has a whole year of experience under his belt last year and 5 games this year. And so that being the case, and looking at the room as a whole, we feel that at this point he still gives us the best chance to win. At this point, that still leaves plenty of wiggle room to change his mind. You know what Whittingham didn't say? He didn't say Underwood is doing a great job of making decisions. And he didn't say Underwood is doing a great job of protecting the ball. Nope, he said Underwood is big and tall and fast, has a strong arm and has experience. To which I respond, so what? In my mind, the most important attributes of a successful quarterback are the abilities to dissect the defense and make instant decisions while protecting the ball above all else. And that's where Underwood has struggled the most. And I'm going to switch back to the beginning of this article for a second to just see who's writing this. So you know that this was written by Jeff Seidel, S-E-I-D-E-L, of Detroit Free Press. Anyway, so what? So we didn't say so what? Okay. In my mind, okay, and that's where Underwood has struggled the most. During the bye week, Whittingham did a deep dive on his team, and one stat jumped out to him. The Wolverines have turned the ball over 9 times, 5 fumbles and 4 interceptions, while generating just 5 turnovers, a -4 turnover margin, which is awful. It is tied for 122nd nationally out of 138 FBS teams. The main thing, our big demise, is turnover margin, Whittingham said. If you look at it, if we continue to lose the turnover margin, we'll continue to lose, period. Cut and dried. So we have got to get that fixed. There is nothing groundbreaking about that statement. If I had a nickel, okay, let's update that to a Bitcoin. For every time a football coach talked about turnovers being the difference, I'd be as rich as a Big Ten quarterback on an NIL deal backed by a billionaire. Which brings us back to Underwood. The Wolverines have lost 5 fumbles this season, which is tied for 109th nationally, and 3 of those were by Underwood. Underwood has thrown 3 interceptions in Big Ten play, 1 against Iowa and 2 against Minnesota. Yet he has been effective running the ball, racking up 212 yards with a pair of touchdowns. But Underwood has a 132.4 passer rating, which ranks number 106 nationally. That's thanks to a 59.3 completion percentage, number 106, and just 881 yards passing, number 102. Those are not exactly encouraging stats, to put it mildly. We took a step back on offense this past game a couple of weeks ago, said Whittingham. We're continuing to tailor the offense to try and put everybody, not just Bryce, in the best position to succeed. So if Michigan made a change at quarterback, who's the best option? The obvious choice is backup Tommy Carr, the grandson of former Michigan coach Lloyd Carr, the younger brother of Notre Dame star quarterback C.J. Carr, and a hometown kid from Saline who threw an emotional touchdown against UTEP. I know any backup quarterback is usually the favorite player on any team, especially with disgruntled fans, but Whittingham has done nothing to stop it. In answering a question about Underwood, he quickly pivoted and brought up Carr. Tommy did a lot of good reps last week, which you would typically do in a bye week anyway. Give the second teamers a lot of work. So he got a lot of work, not because of anything, because it was a great opportunity to get the second team guys give them work across the board. So could he give Carr a couple of series against Penn State on Saturday? That will be determined, said Whittingham. He looks good in practice. His small, tiny sample size he had in the game was positive. But right now, like I said, Bryce is our guy, and if we think that giving Tommy a series or two helps our chances to win, then you will see that. And we have a limited amount of time left, so I'm switching now to Michigan State to try to cover both teams before the end of this sports 15 minutes. Did Michigan State finally find something with Alessio Milivojevic? East Lansing, Alessio Milivojevic knew this might be Michigan State football's most critical offensive possession of the season. Standing on the sideline 21 minutes into Saturday's game against Illinois, the quarterback yearned for a chance to get back on the field. He'd only taken 6 snaps at that point, and the Spartans gained just 8 total yards. By the time he got the ball again, with 8 minutes and 57 seconds left in the second quarter, MSU trailed by 17 points, and Spartan Stadium had nearly gone silent. I think it was an almost must-score drive for us, said Milivojevic after practice on Tuesday, October 13th. The Spartans did just that on their third and final possession of the first half, marching 75 yards in 11 plays. It wasn't enough to counter the Illini's 6 scores in their first 7 drives en route to a 38-37 overtime win, but it got Milivojevic and company back in sync for their own offensive explosion. After a Brendan Parachek fumble on the opening drive after halftime, MSU scored on its final 5 possessions, not counting a final play kneel down at the end of regulation, including 4 straight touchdowns. The Spartans, who had failed to score a touchdown at Wisconsin a week early, had only one in losses to both Notre Dame and Nebraska, posted a season high for points, and their average of 6.3 yards on just 54 plays was their best showing against a power conference defense this season. That brings us to a close of the Detroit News and the Detroit Free Press from WKAR Radio Reading Service. Your readers were Peggy Dunn, and I'm Janet Ginter. Have a great day.
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3: 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In Bonnie Garmus's new novel, Peck and Peck, a young man with that peculiar gift finds himself among the personalities and politics of a prestigious New York poetry journal. The best-selling author of Lessons in Chemistry is back. Bonnie Garmus joins us next on The Book Show.

0: Welcome to The Book Show, a celebration of reading and writers. I'm Joe Donahue. Bonnie Garmus's first novel, Lessons in Chemistry, became a publishing phenomenon, spending nearly 2 years on the New York Times bestseller list, winning international awards, and becoming an Apple TV limited series. Her follow-up, Peck and Peck, takes us to New York City in the early 1980s, where recent college graduate Batter Gray has a problem. His particular talent? Recognizing good poetry. Well, that isn't exactly in high demand, but he lands a job at Peck and Peck, a revered poetry quarterly run by feuding twin brothers and staffed by highly opinionated editors. What follows is part workplace comedy, part coming-of-age story, and part celebration of poetry, and the people stubborn enough to believe that art really matters. Again, the new novel, Peck and Peck, and it's a real treat to welcome Bonnie Garmus back to the book show. Thank you so much for being with us. What a delight to have you on the program.
1: Thank you, Joe. I'm so delighted to be here, and thank you for that great introduction.
0: Well, I can't tell you how much I love this book, and I want to get into it. Let me just ask you, because I feel that I would be derelict in my duty if I didn't ask you about this, but my goodness, you've been through the mill here. The book Lessons in Chemistry comes out, and bam, and no one, I don't think anyone ever expects there to be a book. I use the word phenomenon, but I don't think anyone expects that kind of success. And what has that been like to navigate?
1: Well, you know, for the longest time, I didn't really, I guess it never registered at first because I never saw anyone reading the book in public. And I kind of thought I'd made it all up, you know, and I'd have to go check my email to make sure that I hadn't made it all up. But, you know, I think when you're in it, when you're kind of in the eye of the storm, you just keep plodding forward. And people have been really generous to me. And I really, really appreciate my readers and booksellers and everybody involved in this process.
0: So now for the impossible question, but do you have a sense of what it is, what it was that hit, that struck a chord with readers in such numbers in both television and, of course, the novel itself?
1: What I try to bring to the party in writing is I like to approach difficult subjects with some humor. I like to approach tragedy. Certainly, you know, I'm very careful with tragedy, of course, but I like to bring in the fact that we're all in the same boat, trying to get to the same shore, and that if we're more cooperative with each other, good things can happen. But in general, I think it's really important in novels not to preach, and I try not to preach, and so I use humor instead to make my point.
0: So for you, the preaching, that's never the idea, but you go in thinking, well, these are things that I would like to discuss.
1: Yeah, absolutely. You know, in Lessons in Chemistry, I was discussing misogyny, and certainly our world is still full of it. And I think my whole goal there was to show that things hadn't changed nearly enough from the 50s and 60s. And in fact, we continue to go backwards in time. And that's really important to raise this issue that going backwards is not smart. We need to use all the brains on this planet right now. It's a waste of time. Of course, sexual assault is on the rise. This is something that can no longer be ignored.
0: So for this book, walking in to Peck and Peck, I mentioned some in the introduction, but obviously there was a great love of poetry here, but also taking a look at families and family connections, what we know about our families, what we don't know about our families, and ultimately trying to come to a point where we think we're doing the right thing.
1: Yeah, absolutely. You know, I think everybody grows up in a family. Sometimes they work, sometimes they don't. And I think sometimes the families that don't work are a little more interesting. I wanted to have a family that was actually close. Batter has a mom and dad, and they're close. But then he encounters twin brothers who are not close. And I think there's an expectation that we always think twins are going to be best friends, but that turns out not to be true. And they're pitted against each other. They're competing for their parents' attention as children. But how does that manifest as an adult? And so I really wanted to explore that whole issue. Are you in or are you out in a family?
0: And let us begin by asking, because again, I would be derelict in my duty if I didn't ask you about the name Batter Gray. That is such a great name. And not only is it a great name, but the character is named after a dog in the book. Talk about that and how that decision was made.
1: Yeah, well, you know, we learn right away that he's named after a dog on the very first page. I purposely made his name not very attractive, Batter. I wanted him to have to carry this name that everybody gets wrong. They mispronounce it. They decide that he's Baxter or Beater or Banner or whatever, but he can't possibly be Batter. Batter the dog that he's named after was a dog hero, according to his mother. And so not only is he named after a hero in ways that there's no way he could ever measure up to this dog, but he doesn't like his name because everybody gets it wrong. So these are the battles that he has to face as a young person. And then when he enters the workplace, he has to kind of grow into that name.
0: And in growing into that name is really often difficult because the stories are changing, aren't they?
1: You know, our parents decide what we're going to be named at the time of our birth, maybe before that, maybe, you know, weeks after that. Actually, my parents didn't have a name for me when I was born. And on my, because they were expecting a boy, and on my birth certificate, it just says Girl Garmus. And I understand that whole dilemma of what you name a child is, it's really important. But I wanted this to be a journey of someone's path of finding out who he really is, because I think Batter Gray is kind of your average American. And I really wanted to show that not all of us are just average. Most of us are not average. We're extraordinary. And he has to find out what makes him extraordinary.
0: He develops an interest in poetry very, very young. And it's something that, you know, you would think there are certain parents in the world who would be like, oh, my God, this is the greatest thing in the world. Child is just so literary and loves poetry. His parents are a little concerned because, like, good luck making a living if this is what you're going to do. But the love that comes so early to Batter is really fascinating. And I'm interested in how that was developed and thought about.
1: Well, I think, you know, in terms of Batter and poetry, I think he develops this love for it. It's all that he reads. He practices poetry. He tries to write poetry and he determines he's not really that good at it. There's nothing wrong with not being good at it. What he develops is an ear. And in that way, I kind of wanted to celebrate the fact that that's what editors have. They are the ones who determine what we all read. And that responsibility is vast. And I really wanted to point that out. We kind of dismiss editors sometimes as proofreaders or, you know, that's not what they do. What they do is they're looking for the next great voices. They're looking for voices to lead us forward in the world. And I really wanted to point that out and make Batter aspire to be that, because I think that's one of the greatest things you can aspire to. His parents are both kind of from the humanities themselves. They both know firsthand that they love their jobs, but they also know they don't make enough money. And so, like every other parent, you want your child to do better. You want your child not to have to worry about income. And so they don't really want them to go into poetry. I know if my kid came home from school and said, you know, I've decided to be a poet, I'd hesitate. And I'd go, yeah, what else though?
0: What's the backup?
1: You've got to be able to make a living.
0: Right. And for Batter's parents, his father is a professor, but does not have a doctorate, and for reasons that you get into in the book. But that's important because that's one of the reasons he's not being paid what he probably should be paid, because he's so good at what he does, but that doesn't matter. So there is that issue. And then in one of the most fascinating parts of the book, as far as I'm concerned, is Batter's mother and this obsession with typesetting. Give us a sense of how that came on your radar of making this character, Batter's mother, someone who is so adept at figuring out typefaces.
1: I went to art school in the 80s. I got an associate degree in graphic design and advertising design. And it turns out if you go to art school, they kind of expect you to be arty and draw. And I kind of pretty much flunked life drawing and also oil painting. And I think my professors were throwing their hands up in the air. But then I walked into my topography class and I discovered this whole world I didn't know about. And I loved it. You know, we can't read anything without typography, as Rainy Gray will tell you. It's one of the most important and most overlooked arts. And I really wanted to bring it to fruition in this book because they're one of the loveliest things that we have on the planet. They help us communicate. Every single typeface is a family, and every family has a personality. So when you are actually reading something, it's displayed to you in a certain typeface. It is influencing how you feel about what you're reading.
0: What is so fascinating about her interest is her excitement, of just how excited she is about it. It's not an excitement that is shared by other members of the family, perhaps, or anyone else, but it is her excitement of how you become so smart and know all of that is so much fun to read, and how it figures into the greater story here.
1: Thank you. I really enjoyed writing her. I think, you know, when she talks about typography and she talks about the things that she wants her son to think about, she often takes it back to her dog and how her dog accomplished the impossible. All of her stories sound very apocryphal. She sounds unbelievable and nonsensical a lot of the times. But in every single story, she covers some sort of pitfall in human psychology. And, you know, it's either anxiety or narcissism or liars or low self-esteem or depression. She covers it and she's almost warning her son, look, these things are definitely going to come up in your life. Keep your eye on the dog, because he never looks back. He acts, he does things. So you don't have to just sit and accept your situation. You must act if you want things to change.
0: The dog that is quite extraordinary in this novel, as we mentioned, is the same as the protagonist. Batter is the name of the dog. And like 630 in your last novel, this is a dog that is quite extraordinary. And the depths of that, of how extraordinary the dog is, are questioned. And yet it is hard to say, as you close the covers of this book, that this dog is not extraordinary.
1: Yeah, I think all dogs are extraordinary. I think all animals are extraordinary. And one of the ideas that I always want to bring forth in my work is that we are not the only species on this planet, and we are not the most intelligent species on this planet. We seem to think that we are, but that's just good old human hubris at work there. We are the only species destroying the planet. We're the only species making other species go extinct. Lots and lots of other things have been around a long time, much longer than we have. The horseshoe crab has outdone us longevity-wise. Mm. We could be learning from these other organisms and these other species. If we choose not to, that's at our peril. In terms of dogs, though, I just think dogs are such an easy entry for people. They like dogs. They feel comforted by dogs. They enjoy being around dogs. So I use dogs instead of the horseshoe crab because we understand dogs more.
0: But it may go back to a question I asked earlier of what it was that struck people about your first novel and about your writing. And certainly of people that I've talked to love the idea of having this very special dog and having a very special role in the confines of the novel.
1: Yeah, I think, you know, so many people I know have dogs and they're very dependent on them for comfort and love and understanding. Dogs have amazing empathy. A lot of them are empaths. Our own last dog was an empath who could literally approach people and understand if they were hurting, you know, at a major level of hurt, you know, having lost someone. She would just instinctively know that somebody needed her body next to them, and she would press into them. And a lot of times we had no idea that people were suffering, but she knew. I think that's an incredible skill she had. So yeah, I think dogs have all these different skills that we haven't even scratched the surface of what they can do.
0: We are talking to Bonnie Garmus. The new novel is Peck and Peck. It is out from Scribner, and it's a great pleasure to have her on this week's book show. Batter gets jealous of Batter. It's as simple as that. This is a dog that gets a lot of attention from mom, and that can be hard to take because this is a kid who's trying to find his way in the world and do things, maybe can be smart and extraordinary, and yet it's the dog getting credit for doing those smart and extraordinary things.
1: That's exactly right. You know, it's like when siblings, you know, the parent always says, why don't you be more like Mary? You know, why can't you be, you know, this way? But she's using her dog in a way to teach him. It's just that she doesn't realize that he can never hope to measure up to this mythic animal. And that's quite difficult for him. And I think it's a struggle that a lot of people find in families, like, how can I ever measure up to my sibling who I'm beginning to hate because they're so perfect?
0: Understood. Now let's talk about Peck and Peck for a moment. The magazine itself, this is in the novel, a revered literary magazine and very dysfunctional. And you certainly have spent enough time in publishing. I'm sure that that's not an anomaly, but it's fascinating that it is a company. It is run by twins. It has always been run by twins. It always will be run by twins. And here we are. But it's basically for someone who has an interest in poetry, the only game in town.
1: Right. I should say to any readers out there who are afraid of poetry, there's not a lot of poetry in the book.
0: It's, no.
1: It's really about acknowledging what poetry does and how to start understanding why it's actually very important that you acknowledge that this is a very important art to maintain. But yeah, I think it was really interesting for me to think about how poetry fits into the world right now. We rely on poetry at our most vulnerable moments, at weddings and funerals and inaugurations and graduations. We turn to the poets whenever we're not sure. Why do we do that? Why don't we read poetry all the time if it's that important? I can tell you that I had to be taken into poetry kind of kicking and screaming. And then when I finally discovered what I was missing, I went, oh, that's kind of embarrassing that I didn't think I liked it. You know, I think there's a real education here. Just like in lessons in chemistry, people used to go, I'm not reading about chemistry. This is a lot like that. I understand, but there's more to poetry than you might think.
0: When you say kicking and screaming into poetry, this is of reading poetry, but did you ever think, oh, as part of this, I should write poetry?
1: No, I don't have the skill level for it. You know, true poets, and there aren't, I will say, you know, writing in general, a lot of people, of course, want to write and think they can write. But it's just like anything else. You know, you want to run a marathon. You actually have to train for the marathon. You can't run around the block once and go, I must be a marathoner now. It takes a lot of work. And I would say for poets, they do something very special that I think novelists often don't do. Their craft and their creativity, their level, the structure of what they're doing is something that is at a different level. And I can't tell you, now that I've studied poetry and I'm a little ashamed of my background of rejecting it, now that I understand more about it, I think, wow, we have classes in college that we have, you know, physics for poets. We don't have poetry for physics. Physicists, and that's what we need, because scientists would really benefit from the words that come from the poets.
0: When you were working on the book, when did you know you had reached the comfort level in the sense of researching and knowing enough about the form to write about it in such a convincing manner?
1: I studied it for over a year. I read a lot of books on poetry, and I read a lot of poetry. You know, I'll tell you, when I was 14, I had an English teacher who used to read us a poem a day, and he was an incredible reader. And we put our heads on our desks, really, 14 years old, put our heads on our desks, and he'd read us Langston Hughes, or he'd read us Nikki Giovanni. He'd read us Auden and all of these great poets. And you would just see this classroom come alive. We were 14. That's at the age where you reject everything. But those poets, no matter how old they were, how dead they were, they all reached us. And it really taught me something back then. And he asked each of us to make a promise that we would all read a poem a day for the rest of our lives. He promised us that if we did that, we would keep our hearts open. We would hear other cultures and other languages. We would understand the dilemmas of the world. We would understand and see a path forward. And we all agreed that we would read a poem a day. But you know what? When you're 14 and a summer vacation, no, I didn't do it. I don't know if any of my classmates did. I'm pretty sure they didn't. But you know, when I heard Nikki Giovanni on the radio one day, someone was reading one of her pieces, I went, now I get it. And so, yeah, it took me about a year of very close study of poetry, and I'm still no expert, because it's impossible, I think, to become fluent in poetry.
0: What is it about Peck and Peck, this revered poetry quarterly that I mentioned is dysfunctional, it's secretive, it's weird. Within the walls, it's weird. Even outside to the public, it's weird. And yet it sort of typifies what people would expect from a poetry journal.
1: Yeah, I know. You know, I think, well, one of the points I wanted to make is that in the book is very anti-AI. This poetry journal does not conform. It's in the most bizarre building in New York City. It's a triangular building, but with huge domes. There isn't a copy of it in the world. It is a single building all by itself. It refuses to give in to whatever the trend is. And that's one of the points of the journal as well. Peck and Peck will not publish anything that doesn't move that dial forward. They are not interested publishing anything that isn't extraordinary. And for them, it takes 39 people every day at a big table about what people in the world need to hear. And I really love that idea of having these people, kind of a United Nations of editors from all over the world, come together and sit there and argue about the kind of messages we put out in the world, because those messages influence our morality. They form our values, our judgments. And being an editor, I think, should be a revered position in the world. I wish it was more revered than it is.
0: Bonnie Garmus is our guest. The new novel, Peck and Peck, it is published by Scribner. For those 39 editors, consensus is hard, isn't it?
1: It's really hard, but you know, it is really interesting. What I liked about the editors is that they can talk each other into things. They can open each other's minds. That's what my English teacher was doing when I was 14.

0: on morality, based on values, based on moving us all forward in a positive direction.
1: Batter spends a lot of time in the book describing to other people or being asked about what his position is within Peckinpah, and has trouble answering that question because it's a moving target. He's not an editor. He's not an associate editor. He's basically a copy boy. And at one point said that this could be run by a chimpanzee. But we learn of just how important a job that is within that magazine structure.
0: My way of saying every job is important. When you start on the bottom, don't worry about it being on the bottom. I'm a little concerned right now because AI is very busy trying to get rid of that bottom rung. Well, that's where you learn. It's actually an incredibly valuable position to be at a starting point in your career and be able to come up from the bottom. But we often in the world disregard people on the bottom. And I think that's really foolish. A lot of people I know who started on the bottom ended up running companies, ended up being the people in charge. But it was because they had the experience of doing that and learning throughout their lives how to treat people and how to move a company forward that made the difference. I guess what I wanted to say with him being on the bottom, he's embarrassed to be on the bottom. You should not be embarrassed on the bottom because that's where all the good people start. If you start way at the front, somebody gave you that job and it's nepotism.
1: You do something that I think is really interesting / cool as far as the development of a character, because Batter's told at the beginning, you're not moving. This is it. Nobody goes. This is it. You get this position. You're going to keep this position. And there is no rising through the ranks in this organization. And that's part of it, too, I would assume, in the embarrassment, because that's not going to change.
0: Right. Exactly. You know, I think a lot of us are told no. A lot of us are told you're never going to make it. And I love to have, there are these company rules at every company that kind of surprise me, you know, because they're not very forward thinking. They're, you know, you have to do this to get to this, to get to this, but you never get to that because there's always something else you have to prove first. This is my way of attacking that. If you want to move up in a company, you have to do something extraordinary. The thing is that Batter is very average, and a lot of people may think that they're average, but no one is really truly average. All of us have an extraordinary power within us, and all of us have the ability to do something that really matters.
1: And by questioning the system, by questioning what is happening, and having some well-placed friends along the way, really is able to become an activist.
0: You know, the most unlikely person to be an activist, right? But exactly, you know, somebody who is afraid to speak out is more of a people pleaser. You know, I think it's really important to realize that actually, if you don't speak out, if you don't stop things that you know are dangerous, then you become part of the problem. And my book is very anti-AI. And I think right now I am seeing people on the bottom speaking out. And I love it. And I love hearing students speak out against AI. It's really incredible.
1: Batter's college roommate comes in and says, I'm going to be a senator. This is what I'm going to do. Ends up going to law school, not doing that. But that path, it's circuitous, and yet really ends up being an extraordinary character in the novel, but also an extraordinary friend to Batter.
0: I loved writing Paul. He's one of my most favorite characters. I have friends when I was in college who would go, I already know what I'm going to be doing. I'm going to be a doctor. I'm going to be a lawyer. And I was so jealous. I just thought, how do you know? I mean, I have an idea of what I want to do, but mine doesn't pay anything. So how do you know that? And I love Paul just being like, this is what I'm going to do. There are people like that. What I loved about Paul is that he just goes ahead and he follows his path. But for a lot of us, there is no clear-cut path. You know, you can't say, well, I've decided to become a novelist. You can go get an MFA. It does not make you a novelist. You can go to law school. That does make you a lawyer. So it is not even between the things like law and medicine and the arts. The arts have a different expectation. What we put out is not measurable like it is in the sciences and in math and law and things like that. Because it's not measurable, it's even more intriguing. It's even more important because everybody in the arts are shaping culture. And that's really important.

0: The novel is just so beautiful and lovely. It is Peck and Peck. Very funny, I should mention, if we haven't made that abundantly clear. It is brand new. It is now out. Peck and Peck, a novel. It is published by Scribner. Bonnie Garmus, it is always a delight to speak to you, and today being no exception. I thank you very much for taking the time out.
1: Thank you, Joe.
0: Again, Bonnie Garmus is the author of the new novel, Peck and Peck. It is published by Scribner. Thanks to our producer, Madeline Reynolds. 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I'm Joe Donahue.

0: This is Amy Wagoner from the Historical Society of Michigan with a Michigan History Moment. From 2013 to 2016, millions of public television viewers tuned in to watch the popular series Mr. Selfridge. The show followed the life and times of flamboyant department store owner Harry Selfridge. His huge department store, Selfridge's, was a sensation in London. But Selfridge's did not originate in London. Harry Selfridge, in fact, grew up in Jackson, Michigan. It was in Michigan that he developed many of the skills that led to his success as a retailer and some of the flaws that eventually led to his downfall. Harry Selfridge was born in Wisconsin in 1858. His parents had moved there from the Jonesville, Michigan area and returned to Jackson soon after Harry's birth. Harry's father enlisted in the 3rd Michigan Cavalry at the outbreak of the Civil War. He survived the war, but never returned to his family. Harry's mother, Lois, had to survive on her own. She found employment as a schoolteacher and became headmaster of Jackson High School. She insisted that Harry always go to school wearing a clean shirt and polished shoes, lessons that he would retain when he inspected his department store employees on morning tours of the store. As a schoolboy, Harry took a summer job at the Camp Winters & Company dry goods store in Jackson and stocked shelves at the Leonard Fields department store. He learned the value of advertising when he and a schoolmate sold ads to town merchants in a monthly magazine that they published. Later, he would spend $150,000 on full-page ads in London newspapers to advertise the grand opening of his department store. The store saw 90,000 customers walk through the door the morning that it first opened. Selfridge moved to Grand Rapids while in his late teens. He worked for an insurance company and developed an affinity for two things that would eventually prove his downfall: gambling and prostitutes. He returned to Jackson in 1876, but didn't stay long. In 1879, he moved to Chicago and began working his way up the ranks in Marshall Field's department store. He eventually opened his own vast department store, Selfridge's, in London. There, he enjoyed fabulous success. Harry Selfridge's personal flaws finally caught up with him. High living, expensive affairs with women, and gambling losses consumed most of his fortune. The store's board of directors finally forced him to resign from his own store. He existed on a small pension and lived out his days in England in a little flat near Putney. Harry Selfridge, the department store icon from Michigan, died in 1947. This Michigan History Moment is brought to you by MichiganHistoryMagazine.org.
1: Stardate October 11th. The stars in a binary system can be quite intimate. One star can pull gas off the surface of its companion, for example. And in extreme cases, the stars can merge to form a single star. Both types of interactions can make the stars look a lot younger than they really are. Many examples of this are found in Messier 10. It's a globular cluster, hundreds of thousands of stars all packed into a ball a few dozen light years across. The cluster includes an especially large number of blue stragglers, stars that look a lot younger and bluer than the cluster should contain. M10 itself is billions of years older than the Sun. It probably was born with many hot blue stars. But such stars burn out quickly, so there's no way that any of the cluster's original blue stars could still be around. Instead, the blue stragglers probably were rejuvenated. Some appear to have stolen gas from a companion. The extra material revs up the nuclear reactions in the recipient, making it look much younger. Other blue stragglers may be the results of mergers. The stars spiral together. That would increase the rate of nuclear reactions as well, turning two old stars into what looks like a brand new one. Messier 10 is in Ophiuchus, the serpent bearer. The cluster is in the southwest as night falls, to the upper right of the teapot of Sagittarius. Through binoculars, the cluster looks like a hazy smudge of light. And we have more sky watching tips and much more about the cosmos in Stardate magazine. Details at stardate.org. For the McDonald Observatory, I'm Billy Henry.
2: 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Welcome to Book Reviews. 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
3: 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This is Book Reviews, and I'm your reader, Marcia, with the audio reading service of the Allen County Public Library in Fort Wayne, Indiana. Today I'll be reading from the Journal Gazette, from Kirkus Book Reviews, and from the New York Times Book Reviews. And I'm going to begin today with the Journal Gazette, and I'm going to begin by saying that the Journal Gazette is actually copyrighted in the year of 2026 of the Journal Gazette. And we're going to start out with the book page from the Journal Gazette, which is actually a special page that highlights book reviews. And this is from Saturday, September the 12th. And it is entitled, My Man Mitch's Many Moments. Former two-term governor, Purdue University president, and possible presidential contender, Mitch Daniels' new book, Impatience is a Virtue, A Life Where the Buck Stops, hit shelves on Tuesday. From the White House to the boardroom of Eli Lilly and Company to Indiana's governor's office to the presidency of Purdue, Daniels has brought transformative change to America's public, private, and nonprofit sectors, a release from Lions Press said. Along the way, Daniels reflects on an incredible American story, how the Harley Davidson writing grandson of a Syrian immigrant became one of the nation's most admired leaders. We received an advance copy and we've gathered some key thoughts from this book. The book is entitled Impatience is a Virtue, A Life Where the Buck Stops by Mitch Daniels, Lions Press, 600 pages, $39.95. We begin on accepting a job in the Reagan White House. The chance to work in the White House, especially that White House, proved irresistible. By late 1984, Ronald Reagan had done more than merely win another election. He had revived the American economy and, even more important, the American spirit. He had elevated and validated principles of ordered liberty that I had come to embrace and was implementing them effectively in legislative and executive action. He had ushered in a conservative Camelot as exciting and hopeful in its way as the Kennedy era had seemed to American liberals. I did not want to miss a chance to be part of it directly. On President George W. Bush's decision to invade Iraq in 2003, two decades after history has reached negative judgment about the decision to invade Iraq, I do not dispute that conclusion, nor can I say whether the information on which it was based was sufficient or credible, as I was never privy to it. I do, on the other hand, reject the slander that President Bush knowingly lied to justify invading Iraq and deposing Saddam. The George Bush I came to know was precluded by his upbringing and his faith from doing such a thing. He may have left his anger at the murder of thousands of his countrymen cloud his judgment. He may have felt that if Saddam did in fact have WMDs, the consequences were so horrible that he could not run the risk. But in the moment of the decision, I accept that he believed he had good reason to act as he did. On leaving D.C. to run for governor in 2003, not wishing to be charged for an extra weekend, I had returned the rental furniture during the day that I slept on the rug in the small living room. On Saturday morning, I strapped my few belongings on the luggage rack of my two-seater convertible, stuffed the rest into the little trunk in the passenger seat, and I rolled out of the garage for the 600-mile drive home. I was now off the government payroll, but something made me wait a few more minutes until I crossed the boundary line from D.C. into Maryland. Picked up the phone, and I called Bill Osterley. Okay, big boy, you win. I'll give you a month to get things ready. It's a go, and off we went for the ride of a lifetime. When Democrats gained control of the Indiana House in 2007, At his weekly press availability, House Speaker B. Patrick Bauer had told the reporters that I'd only be here two more years. Irritating as that was, I had a growing feeling that he was probably right. Looking back, this may have been the lowest period of the entire 8 years. Ominous polls, the loss of the House, negative press stories, and frequent editorial sniping combined to put me in a fantastic mood. I lashed out privately at journalists like Matt Tully, allies like Luke Kelly, and apparently even those that were closest to me. On biting his lip, I almost always managed to behave myself publicly. I can remember at one point telling press that my only health risk was bleeding to death from biting my lips so hard. When I did pop off in public, I always seemed to get the short end of the media stick. Our opponent could say virtually anything about me and have it treated as good sport, but heaven forbid that I reply in kind, as in the car-bombed episode. On a 2010 Republican landslide, as a purely political matter, 2010 completed the reshaping of the state's electoral map that our 2004 win had launched. Very few Democrat office holders were left in southern Indiana. Even local offices turned over to a similar degree as the legislative route. The win ushered in an era of trifecta government, one-party control of the governorship and both legislative houses. That continues to this day. However welcome when it is your side that enjoys that status, it is at best a mixed blessing in terms of the quality of campaigns and the government of governance over the long run. On not running for president in 2012, none of those calculations mattered when it became clear that Sherry and the four girls hated the idea and were petrified at the prospect. I tested their attitude at various intervals, and I made sure they understood how impressive the support was and how reasonable the prospects of success and how many people I would be letting down by ducking. Nothing made a dent in their fear or their opposition, as I put in my notes. All the planets were aligned, but the sun around which I revolve, my family, was not. So that was that. As I said to disappointed acquaintances later, there's one sentence a father has to answer no to and has to pay attention to, and it's Daddy, please don't. On the RFRA, in view of the many precedents for Indiana's Religious Freedom Restoration Act, I thought the uproar would subside. It was just one of those many occasions where I was dead wrong. The attacks on the bill escalated, and I watched sympathetically as Governor Pence was filleted by ABC commentator George Stephanopoulos on his Sunday talk show. Asked the same question six separate times, Mike floundered badly trying to assert that the bill would not permit discrimination against gays. Certainly one reason the issue erupted in Indiana and not in all the previous venues was the evolution of public attitudes about homosexuality, and there were nuances in the Indiana bill that opponents claimed differentiated it from other RFRAs. But I have no doubt that a contributing factor in the disaster that befell Governor Pence was the way in which he celebrated his temporary victory. On Donald Trump choosing Mike Pence as his running mate in 2016. The tandem had no personal relationship but a persuasive political rationale. Mike had a reassuringly traditional conservative record to balance Trump's new, more populist brand of Republicanism. His choice to run for governor had panned out perfectly. He had added an executive credential to his long and admirable legislative record. Whatever the media or Indiana public opinion said about his performance was of no importance now. Mike was a good fit for a national ticket back in the arenas which he was best suited for and most comfortable. And lastly, on not running for the U.S. Senate in 2023. Some at the time may have imagined that the shot across the bow threat from David McIntosh's group had intimidated me out of running. That would be backward. If I had any real interest in the Senate, taking on that sort of politics would have been an incentive, not a deterrent. And we would have won. A survey at the time showed me with high recognition and favorable ratings, which by then must have had as much to do with our work at Purdue as my time in elected office. Meanwhile, no one outside his district had any idea who Jim Banks was. And that concludes the article, again, entitled My Man Mitch's Many Moments, and the book It is entitled Impatience is a Virtue, A Life Where the Buck Stops by Mitch Daniels, Lions Press, 600 pages, $39.95. Now we'll move on to the bottom of this particular article that features new library books. The tagline says, these works of fiction focused on grief and are newly available through the Allen County Public Library. We begin with the first one. It's entitled, Everything Was Beautiful and Nothing Hurt by Ben Reeves. Travis, a gentle grim reaper living quietly in a gay town, finds his understanding of life and death transformed when he befriends a young girl and falls in love with her mother, forcing him to confront the human losses he has always witnessed from a distance. That book is entitled Everything Was Beautiful and Nothing Hurt. Author Ben Reeves. The next book is entitled The Good Parts by Evan Normandin. After the woman he loves erases her entire past through a memory-wiping treatment, a heartbroken man re-enters her life as a stranger and confronts what remains of their shared history when forgotten memories begin to resurface. That book is entitled The Good Parts, author Evan Normandin. The next book, The Season of Sinking by Daphne Woolenscroft. Returning to her Washington hometown after her mother's accidental death, Imogene Bly investigates upsetting clues surrounding the death and a missing local woman, while childhood trauma and her own grief make it increasingly difficult to tell who she can trust. That book, again, is entitled The Season of Sinking, author Daphne Woolenscroft. The next book, Down with the Shipmans by Meg Mitchell Moore. Three shipman sisters return to the New Hampshire beach house after their mother's death, expecting a family reunion, but instead facing their father's decision to sell the home, along with buried resentments, private crisis, and the question of what they are willing to sacrifice to remain a family. That book is entitled Down with the Shipmans by Meg Mitchell Moore. Our next one is entitled Odessa, author Gabrielle Scheer. In 1905, Ukraine, a father uses forbidden Kabbalistic magic to resurrect his teenage daughter killed in a deadly pogrom, secretly transforming her into a clay golem to defend their community against future attacks. That book is entitled Odessa, author Gabriella Scheer. And the last book is called The Memory Bookshop by San Yujiang. Drowning in grief 7 years after her mother's death, a young woman stumbles into a magical bookstore where she is offered the chance to trade years of her future to revisit pivotal moments from her past. And now I'll be reading from Kirkus Reviews, copyright 2026. Kirkus Media, LLC. And we're going to begin this next section of book reviews by looking at current event and social issue books. The first one we'll highlight is entitled Call It Evil, Understanding the Trump Era by Susan Neiman. Neiman, the director of an international public think tank called the Einstein Forum, continues the probing cultural critique begun in her Learning from the Germans 2019 and Left is Not Woke 2023. Appalled by President Trump's ideas that are destructive enough to warrant the word evil, she proposes a return to universalism. In the wake of Hannah Arendt's conception of fascist evil as a failure to think, she argues that not malice but vacancy marks the worst form of evil. In seven ruminative chapters, she pinpoints some of the causes for the current state of affairs in the United States: market fundamentalism and its focus on the accumulation of wealth as well as the evolution of power over law. At the same time, Neiman also excoriates the adherence of identitarian politics or wokeness. We must face the consequences of the liberal left hesitation to use moral language. The author effectively challenges American self-boosterism. Every survey of wealthy countries shows the U.S. behind on any measure of well-being and convincingly defends Enlightenment thought. Adam Smith's Invisible Hand was, she points out, that of a benevolent God, not that of a capitalist market regulating itself. But her attack on wokeness mirrors all too familiar right-wing talking points, neglecting the fact that competence, which she claims should be the first criterion for appointments, is more difficult to attain for disadvantaged members of society. Similarly, support for transgender rights might be less the product of niche tribalism than the desire to allow the pursuit of happiness for everyone. Neiman movingly evokes Albert Einstein's democratic socialism as a model for moral renewal today, but does not reveal how her readers, numbed by daily government spin, might go about implementing it. Advocates a return to moral universalism and a panacea for an erosion of values. And that particular book, again, is entitled Call It Evil, Understanding the Trump Error, and it's authored by Susan Neiman. Our next review is the book entitled Basic Pistol, Living and Dying by the Gun in America by Harold Shapira, an eye-opening study that makes its own case for stricter gun control. And it's a journey into the world of the heavily armed. A few years ago in Texas, a young black man with mental illness banged agitatedly on a door and entered a house. He was shot repeatedly and killed by the homeowner. Shapira, a sociologist with expertise in militia and armed citizen groups, decided to study tactical shooting and just happened to have this Texas shooter as an assistant instructor at the gun school. In this non-academic ethnography and exercise in understanding a uniquely American way of living, he makes a number of close observations about the culture of firearms and firearms enthusiasts. One disturbing conclusion is that armed civilians are responsible for far more legally sanctioned shootings than are the police. A less surprising one is that the students Shapiro encountered were almost all white men. Though against expectations, he adds that most have college degrees who vote Republican. Against the commonly advanced canard that the government is coming to take gun rights away, the author charts a trajectory of continuous expansion, especially in his home state. In fact, each subsequent legislative session seems to grant Texans the right to be armed somewhere new, including churches and schoolrooms. The language of gun rights is all too often none too subtly racist, with bad guys typically pictured as wearing hoodies and baggy pants and haunting inner cities, and it is also built on a broadly shared sexist assumption that rape awaits the wives and girlfriends of the good guys. To hunt a woman's attacker down and kill him is the stuff of daydreams, if not legends. All of this information is learned and not inborn, which leads Shapiro to offer a chilling denouement about that shooter and his victim. Michael had shot and killed Isaac, not despite his years of training, but because of them. This is an eye-opening study that makes its own case for stricter gun control. And again, that particular book is entitled Basic Pistol, Living and Dying by the Gun in America, and the author is Harold Shapira. Our next book is entitled Toward the Turning, Rethinking the Meaning of 911, The Clash of Civilizations, and a Postmodern World by Scott Gibbs, a smart but dense and demanding interdisciplinary study of global friction. California psychotherapist Gibbs blends historical analysis, social commentary, and psychology in this exploration of post-911 geopolitics. Prevailing explanations of the tension between Western and Islamic governments often refer to a clash of civilizations, tribalism, or fanaticism, but the author proposes a deeper psychological answer, an inherited loyalty to pre-constructed identities. These group identifications, or semi-structured ways of being, are often manifest through what Gibbs refers to as faiths, whether they're religious or secular, such as notions of the American dream. The attacks of September 11, 2001, and the subsequent war on terror, per the book, are thus just best understood as a deadly dance between Christianity, Islam, and Judaism, in which clashes supplanted reason, dialogue, and progress, and fed vicious cycles of escalating intolerant division. The book's early chapters provide a theoretical and philosophical basis for the author's assertions on the formation of identity. Its midsection offers chapter-length explorations of Christianity, Judaism and Zionism and Islam. Much of its astute analysis provides a sound historical foundation, noting, for instance, the varied concepts that shape Jewish identity, including religious conviction and millennia of persecution. The volume similarly offers a psychological explanation for the resurgence of fanaticism and prejudice, globally and domestically, over the past two decades as it explores the unconscious compulsions that result from people's unwitting identification with inherited identities. This interdisciplinary methodology is reflected in the book's extensive references to sources that include the work of Enlightenment philosophers and contemporary historians. At more than 450 pages in length, this tome requires commitment, and it also presupposes that readers have a basic understanding of a range of topics ranging from Cartesian philosophy to postmodernism. Overall, the author's verbose style and his proclivity towards academic jargon occasionally obfuscate rather than clarify the book's sound theoretical underpinnings. But Gibbs, who has an undergraduate degree in history from Princeton University and an advanced degree in clinical psychology from the California Institute of Integral Studies, offers a well-researched and a nuanced perspective that does not simplify the complexities of recent history. A smart but dense and demanding interdisciplinary study of global fiction. And that particular book, again, is entitled Toward the Turning, Rethinking the Making of 911, The Clash of Civilizations, and a Postmodern World by Scott Gibbs. Moving on, now we're going to highlight a few children's books. Fall is almost here, and that means scores of distraught pets will be watching their young owners head back to school. One such pooch takes center stage in Dan Yacarino's picture book, I Am Murphy and I Am Waiting, Henry Holt, August 25th. Murphy's unhappy to see the big yellow thing, the school bus, take my boy away, but the plucky French bulldog soldiers on, eating, sleeping, stretching, bugging the family cat, and chasing the little nubby thing that's always behind me. Youngsters will find a kindred spirit in Murphy, who approaches life's ups and downs with a winning mixture of angst and optimism. Again, that book is entitled I Am Murphy and I Am Waiting, author Dan Yacarino's picture book. Autumn also means a trove of marvelous children's titles. In addition to the fetching Murphy, our fall preview selections include sumptuous wordless gems, moving in works in verse, and innovative graphic literature. We've even got something for young sports fans. In the picture book memoir, A Spark of Greatness, the autobiography of a fighter, retired boxer Leila Ali details her trajectory from wayward teen to disciplined athlete, accompanied by commanding impressionistic paintings from Cosby A. Cabrera, Ali's father. The late civil rights activist and heavyweight champion Muhammad Ali was arguably as celebrated for his gift with words as for his physical prowess, and Ali proves that she, too, has a voice worth heeding. And again, that book is entitled A Spark of Greatness, The Autobiography of a Fighter, and the author is Lali Ali. Board books make a fine showing this year also, among them Yayi Kazuma's Lots of Dots. The renowned Japanese artist fills her board book with page after page of spots, orange dots, green dots, furry dots, shiny dots, with callbacks to some of her most famous work. This exuberant book is art appreciation for the toddler set. Again, that book is entitled Lots of Dots, the author Yayi Kazuma. Some middle grade titles also are coming out this season, and they're nothing short of mind-blowing. Sean Tan's graphic novel, Hometown, pairs a young girl's blasé narration, sometimes I wonder if things could be a bit more interesting, with stunning visuals that depict a land of clawed, tentacled, and horned creatures, all blurring the line between gorgeous and grotesque. The protagonist, the only human in this assemblage, has ever questioned her place in the world until a newcomer shows up. Tan's world-building is sublime, as he so often does. He leaves readers with profound questions about belonging and identity. That particular book, again, is entitled Hometown, and it is authored by Sean Tan. a wildly original take on our hero's journey, Daniel Nyaier's This Is the Door, follows a young orphan named Ing, short for Nothing the Younger, who sets out to discover his life's purpose, accompanied by easily distracted Poppy, the dog, and pragmatic Moo Moo, the mouse. Nyaier plays adeptly with everything from literary archetypes and conventions to the very layout of the text, while infusing his narrative with very real emotion, and the result is an epic work of metafiction. That book is entitled This Is a Door, the author, Daniel Nyaier. Though much is very much set in the very real world, Rex Ogle's Absent is equally thought-provoking. Like a grittier Breakfast Club, the novel follows three seemingly different middle schoolers who nevertheless bond in detention. Blending prose, verse, and comics with illustrations by L.G. Baptiste, this is an incredibly intimate tale that never shies from its protagonist's harsh realities, economic insecurity, mental health issues, bullying, while still concluding on a very hopeful note. And that book, again, is entitled Absent, and the author is Rex Ogle. Well, that's actually all the time that we have today. This has been Marcia with Book Reviews. I hope that you've enjoyed today's reading from the audio reading service at the Allen County Public Library.
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7: Welcome. 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Today, I'll be reading a book entitled Who Were the Three Stooges, written by Pam Pollock and Meg Belviso, illustrated by Ted Hammond, copyright 2016. Who Were the Three Stooges? On September 28, 1934, a new film premiered at the Carthay Circle Theater in Los Angeles. It was only 18 minutes long, short enough to be shown before the main feature. The movie was called Men in Black, and it had three unusual stars. Their names were Mo Howard, Larry Fine, and Curly Howard. Together, they were called the Three Stooges. They were a strange-looking trio. Mo had straight black hair that sat like an upside-down bowl on the top of his head. Larry's frizzy hair stuck out on all sides, and Curly had a head like a cue ball. He had no hair at all. Mo had a tough face like a gangster that he scrunched up when he made a fist and barked things like, "Why, I oughta." Larry jumped whenever he was frightened. Curly ran around in circles, sometimes even while lying on the floor like a human pinwheel. He made funny sounds, nyuk, nyuk, nyuk, nyuk, and woo, woo, woo, woo. When he spoke, he had a high, squeaky voice. "Certainly," Curly said in his thick Brooklyn accent when he was sure about something. "I'm just a victim of circumstance," he said when he wasn't. In the movie, Mo, Larry, and Curly played doctors, but they didn't cure many patients. They rode bicycles, horses, and tiny cars through the halls of a hospital. They broke windows and knocked people over the head with mallets. Mostly, they fought with one another. "Why, I oughta," Mo growled before slapping Curly on the head and poking him in the eye. Larry shrieked as Mo pulled him by the hair. "Nyuk, nyuk, nyuk," Curly said, and he ran down the hall hooting, "Woo, woo, woo, woo, woo, woo, woo." None of the Three Stooges were hurt in their fights. It was all part of their comedy act. The three men would do anything for a laugh, and the audience loved it. Men in Black was the official movie debut of the Three Stooges. But the three men had known one another for years. Curly was Moe's little brother. Larry was practically part of the family, too. They would go through good times and bad times in their lives, but they always stuck together. They were closer than brothers. They were Stooges. Chapter 1. A Brooklyn Beginning. In 1897, Brooklyn, New York, was a city full of immigrants, people who had come from other countries to make a new life in America. Jenny and Solomon Horwitz had traveled by boat from Lithuania to New York City. When Saul wasn't working in a clothing factory, he spent as much time as he could at the local synagogue, studying the Jewish holy books and praying. Jenny was a woman ahead of her time. She made most of the money for the family, renting out rooms and later becoming a successful real estate agent. When Moses Harry Horwitz was born on June 19, 1897, he already had three older brothers, Irving, Benjamin, known as Jack, and Sam. Sam, who was 2 years older than Moses, was always known as Shemp because of the way his mother pronounced his name in her Lithuanian accent. Moses quickly became known as Mo. Jack and Irving were well-behaved children. Shemp was the clown of the family. In school, he was always getting in trouble for making funny faces and drawing pictures. His mother was constantly getting called to the school to talk to Shemp's teachers about his behavior. She spent so much time there that when Shemp graduated from sixth grade, the principal announced, as he gave Shemp his diploma, that this young man did not graduate. His mother did. Shemp's little brother, Mo, had his own problems in school. Bullies. As a little boy, Mo had long hair that fell in fat curls to his shoulders. His mother loved getting up early to curl his hair for school. The other kids thought Mo's hair made him look funny. Both boys and girls teased him. Not a day went by that he didn't get into a fight. Even the principal called him the student with the beautiful hair. Mo never told his mother about the fights. He knew how much she loved his hair, and he loved her. On October 22, 1903, when Mo was six, Jenny had another son. His name was Jerome. Mo named him Babe. Shemp and Mo were thrilled to have a new brother. Not long after he was born, they took him out for a walk in his baby carriage. To make the ride more fun for the new baby, they took the carriage to the top of a hill and prepared to let it go down at full speed. Luckily, their parents arrived just in time to stop the wild ride. At school, Mo was still fighting off bullies on his own. One day, when he was 11, a boy began to pick on him. Another boy jumped in and punched the bully in the nose. He made him apologize to Mo. After school, Mo went over to his new friend's house. The boy's bedroom was full of pictures of boxers and boxing equipment. Mo looked at himself in the mirror. His new friend looked like an ordinary boy. But Mo still had long curls. At that moment, Mo made a decision. He picked up a pair of scissors from the dresser. With his eyes closed, he clipped off his curls one by one. When he opened his eyes again, the curls were laying on the floor. Moe's hair was flat against his head, the ends crudely chopped. He wasn't going to be bullied anymore. Chapter 2. The Good Ship Sunflower. Even though he was no longer being teased, Moe still didn't like school. By the time he was 11, he already knew what he wanted to be when he grew up, an actor. During the spring of 1908, Moe attended school only 40 days out of 103. When the school sent letters home telling his parents about his absences, Moe stole them from the mailbox. He went so far as to write a note to the school saying that he was attending a different school closer to his grandmother's house, even though both of his grandmothers lived in Lithuania. Instead of going to classes, Moe spent his days going to theaters to see plays. He would pick out one actor to focus on during the show. He watched the whole play as if he was that actor. In bed that night, he repeated all the lines he could remember from the play. In May 1909, Moe went to the Vitagraph Studio in Brooklyn. He asked if there were any jobs at the movie studio for a young boy. Soon, Moe was running errands. He refused any payment for his work at Vitagraph until he was cast as a background performer in the short silent movies the studio made. In his first movie, he played a bully who pushed other kids around, and he got paid for it. On July 3rd, that same year, Moe met a new friend on the beach at Coney Island in Brooklyn. His name was Lee Nash. The two became best friends. In 1912, when they were 15, they joined the Annette Kellerman Diving Girls. A group of 10 girls dove off a 30-foot diving board into a tank of water. If the audience on the boardwalk looked closely at four of those 10 girls, they might notice that they were actually boys, including Moe and Lee. Moe was still very close to his brother Shemp, and Shemp was a good performer himself. He played the ukulele at parties and acted out comedy routines. In 1914, Shemp told Moe that he had a friend who could write the two of them a comedy act that they could perform on stage. Moe agreed to do the act, but secretly he had already applied for a different job. He had answered an ad in the newspaper for a young actor to perform in plays for tourists on a showboat named Sunflower, sailed by Captain Billy Bryson. The boat was docked in Jackson, Mississippi. Moe really wanted the job, but he had to send a photograph of himself along with the application. Moe had no pictures of himself, and he couldn't afford to have them taken. What could he do? He looked up at the wall above his head. There hung a photograph of a neighbor who happened to be tall, dark, and handsome. Moe thought he was perfect. He took the picture off the wall and sent it to Captain Billy. Weeks later, Moe got a package with train fare for Mississippi. Shemp was upset when he learned they would not be doing their act. He thought what Moe had done was crazy. But he put his arm around his brother and wished him well. Moe left for Mississippi and his first big acting job. When Captain Billy got a look at him, he was furious. He was not the handsome man in the picture. "How could anyone pull a stunt like this?" the captain shouted. Moe pleaded with Captain Billy not to send him home, so Moe was given a job cleaning the theater and the dressing rooms. His salary all went to Captain Billy to pay him back for the train fare. But Moe didn't give up on his dream of acting. He asked Captain Billy to give him a role in one of the plays on the ship. "I'm going to be an actor, a very good one," Moe told him. Captain Billy said that from what he'd seen of Moe so far, he believed he could be anything he set out to be. Moe got the part and more parts after that. Soon, Moe was performing regularly on the Sunflower. He got a raise in his salary, and he got to keep the money. Moe worked on the Sunflower for 2 summers, playing all kinds of parts. He was ready to return to New York and find work on the stage. This time, he would do it with Shemp by his side. Chapter 3. Cleanup Act. Moe and Shemp worked out an act where they would sing songs and tell jokes. To work in the theater, they first had to have an agent, someone who would find jobs and get them hired. For weeks, they visited one agency after another. Everyone turned them down. Finally, one man said yes. He got Moe and Shemp a job at the Mystic Theater in New York City. When their new agent asked them their stage names, they changed their names to Howard and Howard because they thought that sounded more American than Horwitz and Horwitz. For the rest of their lives, they were known as the Howard brothers. When it was time for Moe and Shemp to go on stage, the owner of the theater would yell, "Howard and Howard, up and at 'em!" The boys jumped on stage. Nobody in the audience applauded, so they tried some jokes. Nobody laughed. In fact, most of the audience got up to leave. After a few performances, Moe and Shemp realized that they had been hired as the cleanup act. That meant that the theater owner thought they were so bad they would drive the audience away. By the time Howard and Howard's act was over, the theater could be cleaned up before the next show. Despite their rough start, Moe and Shemp kept working. They performed 6 shows on Friday, 9 shows on Saturday, and 8 on Sunday. They learned more jokes and songs. Some of the theaters where they worked weren't very nice. Their dressing rooms were cold and drafty. Sometimes they didn't even have dressing rooms. They changed in storage rooms filled with big bags of popcorn and occasionally even rats. One day in the winter of 1922, Moe saw a newspaper ad for a vaudeville act called Ted and Betty Healy. He went to see the act. It turned out that Moe's childhood friend, Lee Nash, had adopted the stage name Ted Healy. Lee, who was now called Ted by everyone, was thrilled to see his old friend again. He gave Moe a job performing with him, his wife Betty, and their dog Pete. One night during the act, Ted and Moe heard a familiar laugh in the audience. It was Shemp. Ted would often call up someone from the audience to joke around on stage. This time, he asked Shemp. Shemp came up eating a pear. He offered a bite to Ted, and Ted refused. Shemp insisted, so Ted smashed it into his face. The two got into a pretend fight. The audience roared. From then on, Shemp was part of the act, too. They performed under many names, including Ted Healy and his gang and Ted Healy and his racketeers. Ted described the parts that Moe and Shemp played in his act as stooges. A stooge, according to Ted, was a guy you could really push around. "Whenever I'm in doubt or feel mixed up, I always hit the nearest stooge," he explained. Of course, Ted wasn't really hitting Moe and Shemp. He was just pretending to be angry enough to bop them over the head, tweak their noses, or throw things at them. Even when they were the butt of the joke, the audience was always on the stooges' side. They were the ones getting all the laughs. Moe and Shemp were gaining a lot of fans, and no one was a bigger fan than their younger brother, Babe. He went to as many of their shows as he could, studying their act. Secretly, he wished he could join his brothers on stage. The brothers were making enough money to think about settling down. Coincidentally, they each married their Brooklyn girlfriends in 1925. Shemp married Gertrude Frank. Moe married Helen Schonberger. Moe thought he should leave show business and get a more stable job, especially after his daughter Joan was born. Although Moe thought he was doing the right thing, the vaudeville stage was his true calling. Chapter 4. Larry. While Moe was attempting to become a more serious family man, Shep kept performing with Ted Healy. When Shep got an offer to join another show, he didn't want to leave Ted without finding someone to replace him. In Chicago, Shemp found just the right person. He was a young man with curly hair who wore a silk top hat and a tuxedo. He played the violin. From the waist up, he looked like a serious violinist, but his legs were doing a crazy Russian dance, bouncing up and down and kicking out in all directions. Shemp knew a stooge when he saw one, and this was a stooge. The man with the violin was Larry Fine. He was born Larry Feinberg and had grown up in Philadelphia, about 100 miles away from the Howards in Brooklyn. He started playing the violin after he had an accident at his father's jewelry shop when he was 4. Larry burned his hand and arm badly. The doctor thought playing the violin would help it grow stronger. Like Moe and Shemp, Larry longed to be in show business. He started performing in comedy acts when he was 14. By the time he met Shemp, Larry was already married to his wife Mabel. Ted suggested that Larry stand backstage to observe the act. Larry did not know that Ted planned to shove him on stage during the show. Suddenly, he found himself in front of the audience with no idea of what was going to happen. So Larry did what he did best. He made the audience laugh. He pretended to be even more nervous and frightened than he was. He let Ted push him around. The audience loved him. He was in. After they finished their shows in Chicago, Larry went back to his favorite town, Atlantic City, in New Jersey. His wife Mabel had good news. They were going to have a baby. Soon after Larry's daughter Phyllis was born, he got a call from Ted. Ted said he had an idea for a new act. Ted now wanted 3 stooges on stage with him. Shemp had already agreed, and so had Moe. Would Larry join them? Of course. Ted tried out different names for his new act. Ted Healy and his 3 Southern Gentlemen, Ted Healy and his 3 Lost Souls, and even Ted Healy and his 3 Stooges. Moe, Larry, and Shemp first started performing together in 1929.

In one of his most famous moves, Moe would pretend to poke another stooge in the eye. In reality, he would touch them right under the eye with two fingers. As long as Larry and Shemp stayed perfectly still, they knew Moe would never hurt them. Even though Moe's act was to bully them, Shemp and Larry trusted him more than anyone. There was one person who felt left out of all the excitement. Babe. All his life, he looked up to his older brothers. He had always wanted to be part of their jokes. He had spent hours cheering them on from the audience. Then, in 1928, Babe got his own lucky break. He got a job as the orchestra leader for Orville Knapp's band. But he didn't know how to conduct an orchestra. He didn't have to. In the act, he pretended to conduct the musicians while, little by little, his clothes fell apart. First, his coat would split up the back. Then, his pants tore in two, revealing the long underwear he wore held together across his bottom by a giant safety pin. Babe was becoming a real stooge. Chapter 5. Curly. In 1929, Hollywood became interested in Ted Healy and his three stooges. They all went out to California to make a short film called Soup to Nuts. Ted was the star. But when the film came out, the stooges got all the attention. Even though Moe, Larry, and Shemp were not yet known as anything other than part of Ted's act. Moe, Larry, and Shemp were all offered contracts by a big movie studio. Ted was not. But he wasn't about to let the three men who played stooges in his act become stars without him. He convinced the studio to cancel their offer. Moe, Shemp, and Larry were angry with Ted and began to perform on the road without him, usually billed as Howard, Fine, and Howard. They realized that Ted wasn't a very good friend. Still, when Ted asked them to rejoin him in 1932, they did. Ted was still a big star on the stage, and they weren't. Shemp, however, didn't want to work with Ted anymore. When he was asked to be in the film, he left the act to do it. Healy asked me who's going to replace Shemp, Moe said to his brother Babe over the phone. I told him, I call my brother Jerome. Jerome? That was him. Moe set up an audition with Ted. When Babe got to the theater, he was nervous. He didn't have a lot of experience. Moe was nervous too. He knew how much his little brother wanted the job. Ted didn't think Babe was a good fit. He looked too normal. Moe was known for his thick, black, bowl-shaped haircut. On stage, Larry fluffed up his curly hair so it would stick straight up. Babe's hair was thick and wavy. He looked too normal to be a stooge. Maybe you should shave your head, Ted suggested. In 1932, it wasn't very common for a man to shave his head. It seemed like a ridiculous idea, but it was Babe's dream to be a stooge. The next morning, Babe returned to the theater. He walked lightly down the aisle onto the stage. There, he took off his cap with a flourish. Moe, Larry, and Ted stared at his bald head in shock. "Call me Curly," Jerome said, making a joke about his bald head. The name stuck. Finally, Ted found the right words, "You're in." For his first few shows, all Curly did was run back and forth on the stage wearing a bathing suit and carrying a tiny bucket of water. When his nervousness made him speak in a high, squeaky voice, he worked it into the act. When he forgot his lines, which was often, he made funny noises that kept the audience laughing. Sometimes he dropped to the floor and spun around on his side. Everyone quickly realized that Curly
was something

0: special. In 1933, Ted Healy and his Three Stooges returned to Hollywood. They made 5 short movies, but Larry, Moe, and Curly really wanted to perform on their own. Moe convinced Ted that it would be better for all of them if they went their separate ways. Ted agreed. Moe quickly set out to get a contract for the Three Stooges. He arranged a meeting with a man from Columbia Movie Studio. The Three Stooges were offered a contract to do a movie with Columbia. If the studio liked the movie, they would do more. Moe signed the deal on behalf of himself, Larry, and Curly. When he got back to his apartment, he met with Curly and Larry to tell them the good news. "Boys, we've accomplished what I was hoping for, a contract at Columbia," he announced. "A contract at Columbia," said Larry. "I just signed one at Universal." Larry had also made a deal on behalf of all the Stooges. The two studios checked in with each other to see who had signed their contracts first. Columbia won. The Stooges were no longer a part of someone else's act. They were striking out on their own. Chapter 6, The Big Time. The first official Three Stooges movie was called Men in Black. It included a lot of jokes from their vaudeville act. Moe quickly began writing a new idea for another movie. The studio liked Moe's idea so much they offered the Three Stooges a new contract. It wasn't for one movie, but for 8 short movies a year for 25 years. In 1934, when Men in Black was shown in theaters, it was a big hit. In the movie, the Three Stooges play doctors handling a series of emergencies. They hurry to patients' rooms in go-karts, on a 3-person bicycle, and even on horseback. The head of the hospital isn't pleased with their work, especially after they operate on him and accidentally leave all their medical tools inside their patient. Men in Black was nominated for an Academy Award for Best Short Subject, Comedy. The Stooges were now movie stars. Larry's mother was so proud she would stand up in movie theaters, point to the screen, and say, "That's my son," when the movie played. Mrs. Horwitz wasn't so happy. She thought Moe and Curly looked and acted crazy on screen. Why couldn't they have sensible jobs not in show business, like Jack and Irving? Shemp, too, began appearing in movies on his own. Like his brothers, he was always the clown. The Three Stooges continued to perform on stage as well as on screen. At one show, Larry's 5-year-old niece was in the audience. When Moe started dragging Larry around on the stage by the nose, the little girl started screaming, "You're hurting my Uncle Larry!" Larry immediately stopped the act. He walked over to the little girl and assured her that it was only make-believe. "Are you really okay, Uncle Larry?" she asked. "You bet," he said. The audience clapped. They didn't mind the show being interrupted. They appreciated that family was important to the Stooges. And their families were growing. Moe, Shemp, and Curly asked their parents to move to California so they could be together more often. Moe and Larry both had sons. Curly got married in 1937 and had a daughter named Marilyn. Every place they went, the Stooges were recognized. They were hard to miss. Their faces and their crazy haircuts were everywhere. After the success of Men in Black, Columbia Studios made a deal to sell toys and other products based on their new comedy stars, including a set of hand puppets that looked just like the Stooges. As promised, the Stooges made 8 movies a year, beginning in 1935. All of the Stooges movies featured crazy stunts. They were often hit with hammers and covered with ants, mud, and cream pies. Audiences loved them in movies like Three Little Pigskins, where they played football players, Pop Goes the Easel, where they went to art school, Ants in the Pantry, where they were exterminators, and Goofs and Saddles, where they joined the cavalry in the Old West. Slippery Silks featured one of the biggest pie fights of all time. 150 pies were thrown in that movie alone. The Three Stooges were also becoming famous outside the United States. In 1939, they decided to tour internationally. The Stooges were going to England. Chapter 7. The Stooges Go to War. In 1939, Larry, Moe, and Curly boarded a cruise ship, the Queen Mary, and sailed to England. The ship's captain was such a big fan, he gave the men first-class cabins, even though they only had second-class tickets. The Stooges arrived in London around the same time the Queen of England was visiting the United States. The men laughed when they saw a newspaper headline that read, "Stooges arrive in London, Queen leaves for America." Larry, Moe, and Curly did their act for 2 weeks at the London Palladium Theater. For people in the audience, this was a chance to see their favorite movie stars in person. Because they had spent years performing in live theaters, the Stooges had no problem reenacting the stunts from their movies on stage. They were such a big hit in London that they were invited to other cities. They went to Blackpool, a summer resort town, and then on to Dublin, Ireland. After Dublin, they traveled to Glasgow, Scotland, when they got offers to perform in dozens of other cities. But they were already scheduled to return to New York. As they prepared to leave London, Larry, Moe, and Curly noticed that the city was making its own preparations. Bomb shelters were built in the parks, and fire drills were conducted often for the public. The English people thought they might soon be at war with Germany, but they didn't know when. Back home, the Stooges starred in a show called George White's Scandals of 1939 in a theater in Times Square in New York City. Above the theater was an electric sign made to look like the Three Stooges. Moe liked to stand with the crowd on the street and watch as the Moe in the moving sign poked the other Stooges in the eye. In September, the Howard family got sad news when their beloved mother, Jenny, died in California. Jenny had always been the center of the family, and now she was gone. The family was changing. The world was changing, too. A short time later, the war between England and Germany began. Other countries soon joined in the fight. As the U.S. Army, Navy, and Marines prepared to go to war, the Coca-Cola Company hired the Three Stooges to do a tour of military bases during their time off. Moe, Larry, and Curly were transported in a private air-conditioned bus from base to base. They performed one show a night. Before the show, they were entertained by commanding officers. They felt important, knowing they were doing their part to cheer up the troops. Now back in California, all three men spent more time at home. Moe was proud of his victory garden, a backyard garden where he grew food for the family, like potatoes, onions, green peppers, and corn. During the war, the U.S. government encouraged people to grow their own produce. Moe and Shemp also raised chickens. The whole family shared Moe's vegetables. They spent much of their time off together, and they happily celebrated the wedding of Moe's daughter Joan, and later Larry's daughter Phyllis. The war ended in 1945. The Three Stooges were as popular as ever. But Moe and Larry began to worry about Curly. He had always had trouble remembering his lines, but lately it was becoming more of a problem. Sometimes Curly couldn't do simple things like putting his mouth on camera. He was often confused. Curly went to the doctor, who told him he needed more rest. One day in May 1946, the three men were filming Half-Wit's Holiday, their 97th short film for Columbia. Mo and Larry were together filming a scene. Curly sat nearby waiting to film his part. When they called Curly over, he didn't answer. Mo went over to his chair. "Babe," said Mo, calling him by his old nickname. Curly tried, but couldn't answer. It seemed as if he had fainted. But Curly had had a stroke. His brain wasn't getting the oxygen that it needed. Mo and Larry rushed Curly to the hospital, but he didn't recover in time to finish the movie. Chapter 8. Changes. Curly's brothers, Mo and Shemp, were by his side every day as he slowly recovered from his stroke. It affected the way he moved and even spoke. Curly could no longer make movies, but he could enjoy time with his family. In fact, Curly even fell in love again. He had been divorced when he met Valerie Newman. She and Curly were married in July 1947 and soon had a daughter named Jane. Without Curly, the team was a stooge short. Who would replace him? There was only one answer: Shemp. He immediately stepped back into the act, so the Three Stooges never missed making a movie in their contract. The first Three Stooges short with Shemp was Fright Night. Although Shemp was in many ways an original stooge, when people thought of the Three Stooges, they always thought of Mo, Larry, and Curly. When a Three Stooges comic book was published in 1949, it featured Mo, Larry, and Curly, even though by then Shemp had taken over. Shemp didn't mind, though. He was proud of his little brother. Larry suggested that all three of them take part of their salaries and use it to help pay for Curly's medical bills. Mo and Shemp had long considered Larry to be like a brother. Now they knew that he cared about Curly as much as they did. Even though the Stooges were big movie stars, they weren't multimillionaires. Their salaries allowed them to live comfortable lives, but what they made was nowhere near what a movie star might earn today. The Three Stooges worked very hard for the money they earned. Most years, they made 8 shorts with time off in the summer. During their vacations, they almost always traveled to perform live shows in theaters around the country. Once the Stooges were the cleanup act that drove people away, and only backup players to Ted Healy, now they were recognized all over the world. People imitated them. They said, "Certainly," and "Why, I oughta." When the Stooges were growing up and dreaming of being on stage, none of them had ever imagined this kind of fame. They just wanted to make people laugh. Curly did make one final appearance in a Three Stooges movie. In Hold That Lion, Mo, Larry, and Shemp find a snoring man on a train. The man is Curly. Some audience members might not have recognized him with his thick, wavy hair. But now that he was no longer a stooge, Curly could finally grow his hair. This was the only movie in which all three of the acting Howard brothers, Mo, Shemp, and Curly, appeared together on stage. As much fun as it was to work with Shemp, everyone hoped that one day Curly would get well enough to return to the cast of the Stooges films. But on January 18, 1952, Curly had another stroke and died. He was 48 years old. As sad as they were to lose Curly, Mo, Shemp, and Larry were still a family. and it looked like the Stooges would continue on for many more years. But one night in November 1955, Shemp went to see a boxing match with some friends. After the fight, Shemp was laughing and telling jokes. Then he closed his eyes as if he was going to sleep. To his friend's shock, he had suddenly had a heart attack and died. Mo and Larry were devastated. They didn't know how they could continue without Shemp. They turned to a comedian friend named Joe Besser. Joe had been in movies and on television, too. They chose him as the new third stooge and used his real name, Joe. Mo and Larry worked with Joe Besser until their contract with Columbia ended in 1958. It had lasted 25 years. In that time, the Three Stooges had made 190 short films, and some of them had yet to be released. It was hard for them to imagine not having to make movies every year, but they weren't ready to retire. So the Stooges decided to do what they had always done, perform on stage. Chapter 9, Comeback. Joe Besser was ready to retire. He decided not to join Mo and Larry in their new stage show. Luckily, they found their third new stooge in a man named Joe DeRita. He would go by the name Curly Joe. Just as movies replaced vaudeville as the new popular entertainment, movies now had competition from television. Since the early 1950s, when there were only a few stations operating on the East and West Coast, television had grown in popularity. In 1953, less than half of all U.S. households had TV sets. But by 1960, 9 out of 10 homes in the United States would have a television. TV stations were eager to find programs to fill their time on the air. They loved to show old movies. For audiences, it was exciting to see movies they remembered from the big screen right in their own homes. Many of the old shorts, including cartoons, were popular with kids. In 1958, Columbia Studios released 78 of the Three Stooges films to their new television division. They were hoping to sell them to any television network that was interested in showing them. Many stations put the Three Stooges short films on in the afternoon. The television programming executives didn't know it, but they just created a new phenomenon. Children ran home to see the Three Stooges after school. They had never seen these early films. They had not even been born when the brothers started making them. But they thought the Stooges were hilarious. Playgrounds were suddenly full of little boys and girls shouting, "Nyuk, nyuk, nyuk," and, "Oh, a wise guy, eh?" In the summer of 1958, the owner of a Pittsburgh nightclub was at home reading the newspaper. He couldn't concentrate because his kids were laughing so loudly. Finally, he asked them what was so funny. They pointed to the Three Stooges on TV. The man immediately called the three men and asked them if they wanted to perform in his theater in Pittsburgh for 5 days. They agreed. When Mo, Larry, and Curly Joe entered the theater, they were greeted with wild applause and shouts. The audience was packed with children who reached out to touch them as they went by. They decided to extend their stay in Pittsburgh and added 3 weeks' worth of shows. A local TV station held a contest for kids to make their own Three Stooges out of unusual things. They received over 25,000 entries, including Stooges made out of hard-boiled eggs. Suddenly, the Stooges were bigger than ever. There were Three Stooges Halloween costumes, comic books, finger puppets, hats, T-shirts, and much more. Their new, young fans wanted anything Stooges they could get their hands on. Moe's son-in-law started the Three Stooges fan club out of his house. For 50 cents, kids received a fan club ID card, a club certificate, photographs of the Stooges, and a personal letter. He got thousands of letters from kids who wanted to join. Some kids dropped 50 pennies into the envelope for their membership. Others taped, sewed, or glued their money to a letter, which made it hard to count. The fan club made over $22,000 in its first year. That was a lot of pennies. The Three Stooges appeared in commercials for car wax, chocolates, and hairspray. They began getting offers to do full-length movies. Have Rocket Will Travel, a science fiction comedy, was released in the movie theaters in 1959, followed by Snow White and the Three Stooges and the Three Stooges Meet Hercules. Knowing that they were making these movies strictly for younger audiences now, the Stooges decided to make these films less violent. Sometimes they got hit by accident, but they no longer slapped each other or poked each other in the eye. They did not want the kids in the audience to copy them. By the end of the 1960s, the Three Stooges were bigger stars than ever. They were making plans to do a TV show called Cook's Tour. The Stooges wanted to tour the world and get into trouble everywhere they went. They were excited about the project. But on January 9, 1970, Larry, too, had a stroke. He could no longer walk and couldn't talk very well. Without Larry, Moe knew that the Stooges were truly over. Chapter 10, Stooges Forever. Larry was too sick to ever work again. He moved into the motion picture country house and hospital, where he worked hard to recover. He still couldn't walk, but his speech got much better, good enough that he could sing and tell jokes in the annual Ding-a-ling show, singing with other patients. Moe visited Larry all the time, and sometimes the two of them performed together. After all, even though they were not related, they had been working and living as brothers for most of their lives. Sometimes Larry visited local high schools to talk about his career. The kids who had loved watching the Three Stooges on television in the 1950s were now growing up and were thrilled to meet Larry in person. Even though Larry remained quite active and had a great attitude, his health continued to decline. On January 25, 1975, Larry died quietly at the motion picture country house. He was 72 years old. Larry hadn't been the only Stooge who was still making people laugh long into his retirement. When Moe received an invitation to visit Salem College in West Virginia, he thought it was pretty funny because he had never even graduated from high school. But he thought it would be a great experience to speak with the students there. The college showed a couple of short Stooges film, and then Moe talked about what it was like to have been one of the Three Stooges. After his appearance at Salem College, Moe got invitations to speak at other schools. He was often greeted by packed auditoriums, sometimes with students filling the aisles as well as the seats. Moe also appeared on TV talk shows. During a visit to the Mike Douglas show in 1975, Mike suggested that Moe bring his wife, Helen, on stage so that everyone could meet her. Moe went over to Helen in the audience and leaned over to help her up. In a very Stooges move, Helen pushed a pie right into Moe's face. It was the first pie she'd ever thrown, and for Moe, it was one of the high points of their life together. Moe died on May 4, 1975, just a few months before his beloved wife, Helen. The Three Stooges have left behind quite a legacy. They appeared in a total of 220 films. Since 1958, they've never been off television for very long. Decades after they made their last film, they are still popular all over the world. Even today, people can buy Three Stooges barbecue sauce, beach towels, and action figures. Some TV channels still celebrate New Year's with day-long Three Stooges marathons. Many of their films are available on the internet. Even after all their success, the Three Stooges seem to be the same boys they had been growing up in Brooklyn and Philadelphia. They wanted to make people and each other laugh. They have poked and bopped and nyuk-nyuk-nyuked their way from the vaudeville stage to movies, to television, and the internet. Not bad for a bunch of stooges. Funny brothers. Moe, Shemp, and Curly Howard weren't the only brothers to become comedy stars. Some other famous brother comedy teams were the Marx Brothers. Julius, Leonard, and Adolph were the real names of Groucho, Chico, and Harpo Marx. They grew up in New York City around the same time as the Stooges. All talented musicians, as well as clowns, they got their start in vaudeville and went on to star in classic Hollywood movies. Some of their most famous films include Duck Soup, Monkey Business, and A Day at the Races. The Smothers Brothers. The Smothers Brothers, Tom and Dick Smothers, were singers, musicians, and comedians. They were raised by their mother in the Los Angeles area after their father died in World War II. In the 1960s, they had a popular TV show called The Smothers Brothers Comedy Hour. The end. Well, that's all we have time for today. This has been Donna with Story Circle. I hope you've enjoyed today's reading from the audio reading service at the Allen County Public Library.
1: Stardate, October 12th. The second largest asteroid in the solar system is a puzzler. Most studies say it has the same layers as a planet, but that it's not massive enough to pull itself into a fully rounded shape like a planet. But one study found that it's not layered at all. Vesta accounts for almost a tenth of all the mass in the asteroid belt. Its average diameter is about 325 miles, but it's flattened and a bit stretched out. The surface of Vesta is covered with volcanic rock. Combined with other observations, that suggests that Vesta is layered, with a distinct core, mantle, and crust. If so, then it formed very early in solar system history, allowing it to incorporate a lot of radioactive material. Heat from radioactive decay partially melted it, allowing heavier materials to sink to the center and lighter ones to float to the surface. But a study last year contradicted that. Using delicate measurements of Vesta's gravity field, scientists determined that the asteroid isn't fully layered. It might have started to develop layers, but never got hot enough to finish the job. Or it might have formed from debris blasted off a larger body by a giant impact, creating a massive space rock that's all jumbled up. Vesta lines up opposite the sun in our sky tonight. It's brightest for the year, and it's in view all night. Even so, you need binoculars to spot it. It's not far below the bright planet Saturn, which is low in the east at nightfall. Our web address is stardate.org. For the University of Texas McDonald Observatory, I'm Billy Henry.
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3: Welcome. This is Rebecca Shore for Radio Eye, and today I will be reading the Smithsonian Magazine, dated September-October 2026. As a reminder, Radio Eye is a reading service intended for people who are blind or have other disabilities that make it difficult to read printed material. Please join me now for part two of Some of the Earliest Automobile Enthusiasts Signed Up to Help the Allies in World War I. They Also Ushered in the Mechanization of War, by Joshua Hammer. Part one tells the story of the Royal Automo Club Volunteer Force, or RAC, a group of 25 wealthy British motoring enthusiasts who brought their own cars to France at the start of World War I. Led informally by Toby Rawlinson, the volunteers served as chauffeurs, couriers, scouts, ambulance drivers, and improvised support personnel during the war's fast-moving early months. Their experiences placed them close to pivotal events such as the retreat from Mons, the Battle of the Marne, Antwerp, and Ypres, where they witnessed both the chaos of battle and the growing importance of speed, mobility, and motor transport. Here now is part two. While the Allies also employed horses and military trucks, the RAC members' cars were designed for speed and could navigate broken roads and bypass congestion far faster than heavily loaded military vehicles. Communication between command structures was critical during the early phase of the war, says Christopher Phillips, a lecturer in the history of warfare at Aberystwyth University in Wales and an expert in civilian-military cooperation on the Western Front in World War I. French generals feared that their British allies might veer off to protect ports along the English Channel, leaving the French army to defend Paris on its own. There was a sense that if the British fell back, the two forces would be disconnected, he said. In the end, the British Expeditionary Force fought beside the French, and the drivers, especially the French-speaking Rawlinson, solidified the relationship between the two partners. Still, Rawlinson at first dismissed some of his duties as those of a, quote, London policeman at Piccadilly Circus. But with shifting lines and ubiquitous German patrols, the danger was all around them. In his first days, Frederick Abernathy Coleman, the London-based American representative of Cleveland's White Motor Car Company, who volunteered with his White Model 30, a gasoline-powered successor to the firm's now obsolete steam vehicles, watched a blood-drenched, bullet-riddled French limousine limp into Dammartin. A German cavalry patrol had ambushed it, killing a passenger and mortally wounding the driver. The threat from their own side was just as real. French and British sentries, awash in rumors of infiltrators and unnerved by automobiles, often panicked at checkpoints. One night, Christopher Darcy Bloomfield Saltern Baker Carr, a 36-year-old retired infantry officer from Cornwall, was escorting an officer, Major James Shea, to a rendezvous when he pulled up to a checkpoint before a bridge. As the sentry examined their documents, a British officer stepped into the glare of the Mercedes headlights and, apparently panicking, fired two shots at close range. The first bullet went between their heads, Baker Carr wrote. The second smashed one of the lights. Shea berated the shooter, then calmly turned to Baker Carr, his chauffeur. All right, old boy, he said, we must get on. The roads themselves posed constant hazards. Often narrow and unpaved, they were clogged with infantry, horses, cattle, supply carts, and caissons filled with wounded troops. Baker Carr was driving a general through La Cateau, as hard as God will let you, he recalled, when a line of horse-drawn wagons suddenly emerged from a side street. He jammed on the brakes of his Mercedes and twisted the wheels, sitting onto the pavement. The car grazed a lamppost and stopped. Baker Carr, quote, finally emerged onto the roadway safe and sound, not a little pleased with, as I thought, rather a pretty piece of fancy driving, he recalled. But the general stepped out, shaking with rage. My God, he repeated. Baker Carr recalled, as he gave me one parting look of loathing. Not every officer reacted to his driving mishaps that way. cruising through the countryside late one night with the same Major Shay snoring in the seat beside him, Bigger Carr began to doze off. Moments later, he struck a cow broadside, sending the animal flying into the air. Then came the violent jolts as the wheels passed over its body, shaking the colonel awake. "What was that, old boy?" he asked, sitting up with a start. "A cow," Baker Carr replied. "Did you kill it?" "I think so." "Well done, old boy," Shay exclaimed, then fell back to sleep with his head on Baker Carr's shoulder. As the Germans continued their relentless advance, the war grew louder and closer. German and British biplane pilots dueled overhead in crude dogfights, sometimes shooting at each other with pistols. The British rearguard, under constant attack from German artillery, marched down roads with tottering gait and bleeding feet, their eyes glazing from exhaustion, their spirit still unbroken, Rawlinson wrote. The volunteers were called on repeatedly to evacuate British officers from command headquarters and establish new bases at a safer remove from the enemy. Rumors of thousands of German cavalry in the woods nearby arrived every moment, Baker Carr wrote of a last-minute escape from Dammartin. Typewriters and office equipment were flung into the waiting lorries, which were drawn up in serried ranks in front of the chateau, he said. Always on the move, the volunteers lived better than the infantry, though far from their usual luxury. Coleman slept in his stable or in his car or in deserted houses. He ate cold soup, bread, and jam, ransacked from abandoned pantries, and one memorable morning, tinned corned beef, sardines, and rum brought by a villager to the shelter of a haystack. Rawlinson foraged for chickens and eggs in deserted farms and curled up many nights in his Hudson, though he also enjoyed an incongruously comfortable night at the Chateau de Ferrières of Baron Edouard de Rothschild, with whom he'd hunted and played polo before the war. One day, Coleman watched British troops escort a captured German soldier past a mob of French villagers. A mere lad in gray, smooth-shaven, with downcast eyes and pale face, he observed in a memoir from Mont-Ypres, with French. He seemed absolutely overwhelmed by the threatening cries of the rabble. The prisoner's fear reminded Coleman of his own precarious situation. Coleman knew that, as an American citizen in an unmarked uniform, he would probably be viewed as a mercenary or spy if captured. Baker Carr agreed. The Germans, he wrote, would have been fully entitled to shoot Coleman on sight. The plain khakis worn by the volunteers raised a red flag for many British officers as well. H. Stanley Westcott, a rare automobile connoisseur, had brought a four-cylinder racer built by the Diatto Company of Turin, Italy. But he had to abandon his prized Diatto racer during the battle in Landrecies. So he approached a British officer at headquarters for permission to retrieve it. "The officer immediately suspected me for a spy, and I was placed under arrest," he recalled in a story for the RAC Journal later that year. "It was only after great difficulty that my identity was accepted." In those first weeks, with the threat to Paris growing by the day, displaced civilians flooded the roads alongside retreating armies. To Rawlinson's friend, James Armand de Rothschild, Baron Edouard's cousin, the whole nation seemed to be on the move. Refugees flying everywhere barefoot, half-clothed and starving, children and women old and young, it is a pitiable thing. A Paris-born heir to the European banking fortune, Rothschild, known as Jimmy, had returned from his home in London in July and been drafted into the French army as a clerk. Restless and humiliated by his back-office posting, he persuaded Rawlinson to arrange his transfer to the British Expeditionary Force as a driver-translator, though he had been dependent on chauffeurs his whole life and scarcely knew how to drive. His lack of experience showed. After taking lessons in his Rolls-Royce, he confused the accelerator for the brake and ran over a curb in reverse, infuriating the colonel he was chauffeuring. In Amiens, he skidded into a telegraph pole and destroyed the axle, but he was back behind the wheel before long. "I have got a splendid little Peugeot car, very fast and specially built for campaigning," he wrote to his wife. Soon afterward, he swerved to avoid a truck and flipped the vehicle, which landed on top of him, crushing his pelvis. I spent one night in hospital thoroughly ashamed. His days as a driver were over. By early September 1914, the Germans had advanced to within 25 miles or so of Paris. As citizens dug trenches and unspooled barbed wire around the city's perimeter, Rawlinson drove a staff officer to the Hôtel des Invalides for a meeting with the city's military governor, General Joseph Simon Gallieni. The stream of refugees fleeing ahead of the enemy was the greatest I ever saw, he recalled. The French civilian government had fled to Bordeaux the day before. Any Parisians who could afford a train ticket followed, crowding the Gare d'Austerlitz and the Gare de Lyon in panic and abandoning their baggage as conductors squeezed ever more passengers aboard the rail cars. To Rothschild, who drove his Rolls-Royce into Paris twice to scavenge food for his mess, the capital felt like a dead city. Baker Carr, delivering a message from Field Marshal John French to the British ambassador, saw not a single vehicle on the Champs-Élysées. Hotels and shops were shuttered, and a deathly silence prevailed. The capitulation of the French capital seemed to most of us to be a foregone conclusion, Coleman wrote. Along a 160-mile front north of the Marne River, 1 million German soldiers faced around 100,000 British and more than 1 million French troops, preparing for what would be one of the war's bloodiest and most consequential battles. The Royal Automobile Club's most experienced drivers, including Rawlinson and Radley, spent days and nights racing along back roads outside Paris, tracking German movements, evading patrols, and delivering intelligence to British and French commanders. One evening, Rawlinson strayed into a no-man's land thick with German troops and drove 13 miles with his headlights off, the road illuminated only by moonlight. Later, while attempting to cross the Marne River, he nearly plunged off a bridge that had been destroyed, looking down on the wreckage of half a dozen vehicles that had failed to brake in time. The war was already shifting toward industrial-scale slaughter, yet Rawlinson and Coleman also witnessed the last flickers of a dying era, a cavalry charge. Oh, the fascination of it, Coleman rhapsodized, watching from a hillside. The glory of a galloping regiment, flowing over a green field in line of squadrons. The rolling thunder of many thousand hoofs stirred Rawlinson's nostalgia for his days as a lancer in India. Here the violence remained shockingly intimate. One trooper drove his lance through a German, Coleman noted, till his hand touched the doomed man's breast. Amid the fighting, Coleman and his white roadster were pressed into service, ferrying injured soldiers to a field hospital. The wounded were tossed into the tonneau, into the front seats, on the folded hood at the rear, wherever space could be found, he recalled. Bullets sang all about. Someone hanging on one of the steps was hit and cried out as he dropped off. Elsewhere along the Marne, artillery and machine gun fire cut down tens of thousands of exposed soldiers on both sides. The French line appeared close to collapse until the night of September 6, when Gallieni dispatched 3,000 reservists and 600 Parisian taxis to reinforce the depleted army. The arrival of the taxi brigade lifted morale, much like the Royal Automobile Club volunteers working closely with the British Expeditionary Force, says Phillips, this was a demonstration that we're all in this together, the civilians and the army. It was a turning point. Soon afterward, French aviators and RAC drivers observed a 30-mile gap opening between two overstretched German divisions. Allied forces poured into the gap, threatening encirclement and forcing a German retreat north to the Aisne River, where both sides dug in. The Great War's character was changing from a rapid invasion into a long, attritional struggle of trenches and fortifications. James Rothschild took somber stock of the ruined countryside and the stacks of corpses, reflecting on the transformation of conflict. Modern warfare has become largely a question of machinery and chemistry, he wrote to his wife. Explosives, airplanes, wireless and motor transport. After 6 days of fighting and as many as 500,000 casualties, Rawlinson declared, "The fierce and long-planned thrust of the German army on Paris was completely defeated." With the collapse of the Schlieffen Plan, the Germans became locked into fighting a two-front war, says Phillips. From the German perspective, the war was lost at the Battle of the Marne. In late September, Rawlinson traveled briefly to London, where he bought some excellent machine guns and mounted one on the Hudson. The purchase proved prescient. He was about to be dispatched on his most dangerous mission as a volunteer. With hundreds of thousands of German troops bogged down along the Aisne, the German command initiated a new offensive at Antwerp, hoping to use the Belgian fortress city as a springboard to seize ports along the English Channel. The Germans had realized the incalculable value of the coast and were making frantic efforts to possess themselves of it, Baker Carr noted. "We, too, had awakened to the danger and were desperately endeavoring to avert this catastrophe." The British Expeditionary Force quietly withdrew from France in stages to face the German threat. Rawlinson joined a convoy of drivers escorting his brother, General Henry Rawlinson, on a 300-mile journey from France to take over the defense of the besieged city. He brought 250 rounds of ammunition for the benefit of any German cavalry who might offer themselves as a target. But when he left his Hudson briefly unattended in Bruges, curious civilians commandeered his gun and accidentally sprayed the town with bullets. Luckily, the weapon had been tilted upward, and the rounds safely cleared the heads of the crowds in the street. Winston Churchill, the civilian head of the Royal Navy, arrived by special train in Antwerp on October 3rd, followed by a small naval brigade under his command. But German artillery fire forced the defenders to abandon the city, and Churchill and Henry Rawlinson withdrew alongside them. On long and especially hazardous journeys, the volunteers sometimes traveled in pairs. For the next week, Toby Rawlinson and his traveling companion, a fellow RAC volunteer known only as Borat, carried top-secret messages between commanders in Belgium and in France, helping coordinate the deployment of British troops along a new front line near the Belgian city of Ypres, a critical geographical barrier protecting the Allied ports at Calais and Dunkirk. Villages along the coastal route lay eerily deserted. German patrols were rumored to be lurking in the marshes. Rawlinson also spent part of the journey with his longtime friend Hugh Grosvenor, who always seemed to procure the best food and accommodations on the front lines. They scoured the Belgian countryside looking for a suitable headquarters for the general staff, eventually finding a chateau near Ostend. Once, when Rawlinson spotted an enemy barricade near Ypres, he concealed the Hudson behind a hedge and opened fire with his machine gun on a German officer and a motorcycle courier, killing both men. He took the overcoat of one of the dead as a souvenir. His transformation from chauffeur to courier to combatant was complete. "I had no compunction whatever in killing any number of Germans," he wrote. In November 1914, the Allies made a stand around Ypres that cemented the reality of brutal trench warfare. Day after day, the German infantry was hurled against the British front line and repulsed with massive casualties. Shells rained down on British troops, sheltering in shallow scratches in the ground that in those days answered to the name of trenches, wrote Baker Carr. Thousands more shells fell on the medieval town. Gradually, Ypres was deserted, Baker Carr wrote. An oppressive silence reigned as one drove through the square, accentuated by the ear-splitting burst of heavy shells. The Allies held Ypres at a fearsome cost, roughly 130,000 soldiers on each side killed or injured. Soon after the horror of Ypres, the men of the Royal Automobile Club went their separate ways. In the new immobilized war of mud and parapets, the unit became obsolete. Rawlinson drove his Hudson, pocked with bullet holes, still flying a frayed Union Jack and bearing two spiked German helmets mounted on the grill, to Bologna drawing cheering crowds along the way before putting it on a ferry back to England. He soon returned to France and fought with the British Expeditionary Force until he was wounded at the Battle of Ober's Ridge in May 1915. Back in England, he organized London's air defenses against Zeppelin attacks. Months before the armistice, now promoted to colonel, he gathered intelligence in the Caucasus. Then, following the Allied victory, he oversaw the disarmament of Turkish forces in Anatolia, where the Ottoman government imprisoned him for 20 months as a suspected spy. His machine gun, Rawlinson wrote, traveled with me everywhere until it was finally taken from me by the Turks at Erzurum in March 1919. Rawlinson's friend, James Rothschild, whose stint as a chauffeur had been disastrous, received a second chance at glory. He served as a major in the British Army's Jewish Legion in Palestine in 1917 to 1918, earned the Distinguished Conduct Medal for recruiting volunteers there, and later became a member of parliament, philanthropist, and prominent figure in the Zionist movement. Hugh Grosvenor, known as Bender, after one of his grandfather's racehorses, followed a darker path. He became a Nazi sympathizer, notorious for his anti-Semitic rants and membership in far-right pro-German clubs, and is best known today for his long affair with famed French fashion designer Coco Chanel, who had a pro-Nazi streak herself. Frederick Coleman, the American businessman and journalist, wrote two vivid memoirs based on his experience in the Corps, but he soon disappeared from history. Baker Carr, like Rawlinson, parlayed his service in the RAC volunteer force into a return to military life and into the mechanization of war itself. He successfully lobbied the Secretary of State for War, Herbert Kitchener, to create the Machine Gun Corps, helped develop some of the first tanks deployed on the Western Front in 1916, and rose to Brigadier General. He often thought back to his days as an RAC chauffeur, speeding through the idyllic French countryside in his Mercedes, still holding out hope for a swift victory. "Little did we dream," he wrote, "that we had before us more than 4 years of misery, mud, and slaughter." In Britain, the Royal Automobile Club is still regarded as one of the country's most prestigious private members' clubs, with its Pall Mall mansion and a 350-acre country estate in Surrey. The volunteer force it sponsored has long since slipped from public memory, but traces of its efforts can be found within the personal recollections, photographs, and memorabilia of its members' families. "One December day, I traveled to Norfolk in East Anglia to meet descendants of Toby Rawlinson, who died suddenly in June 1934 after a brief illness at the age of 67. At Hayden Hall, a 16th century estate, I met Sarah Jane Bulwer Long, Rawlinson's 87-year-old granddaughter. Oliver Cromwell climbed a tree here as a boy," she told me, pointing out 400-year-old portraits of Cromwell and his mortal foe, Charles I, that hang on the manor's drawing-room walls. Traces of her own family lie interspersed among older relics. From a chest of drawers, Bulwer Long extracted a booklet with a black cover, her grandfather's 1910 International Aviator's Certificate, adorned with a faded photograph of Toby in his crisp RAC uniform. Bulwer Long's younger brother, Andrew Rawlinson, known to everyone as Putty, lives in a cottage in nearby Gunthorpe, where he serves as the unofficial keeper of the Rawlinson family flame. He worked on two documentaries about the Battle of the Somme, the 1916 cataclysm in which his great-uncle, Lieutenant General Henry Rawlinson, and General Douglas Haig sent tens of thousands of young men to their deaths on the bloodiest day in British history. Framed photographs of Henry Creswick Rawlinson, the cuneiform decipherer, and a young dashing Toby in his 1886 cavalry uniform hang in the hall. The library is stocked with World War I histories, including Toby's three memoirs and an out-of-print biography, Toby, A Real Life-Ripping Yarn, by A.J. Smithers, a British World War II veteran and military historian. A balding man with a rosy, weathered face and blue-gray eyes, Putty Rawlinson never knew his grandfather, who died 6 years before he was born. Putty's father, Frederick, said little about Toby's exploits. "I was fascinated, but my father was a bad tutor," Putty told me as we sipped tea in his study. Frederick had been closer to his father's older brother, Henry, Putty said, even joining him on big game safaris in the 1920s when the elder Rawlinson was serving as commander-in-chief of the British Army in India. Few other family members gave much thought to preserving the trophies from Toby's service. Putty remembers seeing his grandfather's tattered Union Jack at the home of Putty's older brother, Tony, mounted on the same wooden cricket stump that had once

0: Today, the only trace of the Hudson is an image in the family's hands, a sepia photo of Toby Rawlinson just after the Battle of Ypres, clad in his leather jacket, a cigarette in his gloved left hand, poised confidently at the wheel of the motor car that served him so well. And accompanying this article, Did You Know? World War I by the Numbers. By the end of the war, more than 8.5 million troops had died from battle wounds or disease, and more than 21 million suffered injuries. Civilian deaths are best estimated at about 13 million. 60% of battlefield deaths were caused by exploding artillery shells, according to the National World War I Museum of the U.S. Once trenches solidified in late 1914, the front lines moved little through the war's end, barely 6 miles, for example, during the historically deadly Battle of the Somme. And according to the Imperial War Museum, more than 2 billion letters were delivered by the British Army Postal Service. Finally, ask Smithsonian. You've got questions, we've got experts. Why did insects shrink in size over the past 300 million years? The scientific consensus involves several factors. The largest terrestrial arthropods arose during the Carboniferous and Permian periods, roughly 250 million to 350 million years ago. During this time, Earth's atmosphere was up to 35% oxygen, compared with around 21% oxygen today. Insects with larger bodies could more easily and efficiently deliver oxygen to all their tissues because more oxygen was available in the air. These large insects also had fewer predators, more plentiful food supplies, and many more ecological niches to occupy than later insects. This was from Floyd Shockley, Collections Manager of Entomology from the National Museum of Natural History. This concludes readings from Smithsonian Magazine for today. Your reader has been Rebecca Shore. Thank you for listening and have a great day.
1: This is Amy Wagoner from the Historical Society of Michigan with a Michigan History Moment. The book was a bestseller, and no American household could be without a copy. In its day, the only book that sold more copies per year was the Bible. Alvin Wood Chase was born in Cayuga, New York, in 1817. He made his living peddling groceries and household drugs, an occupation that brought him into contact with people from all walks of life. In talking with customers, Chase picked up a wide variety of useful home remedies and household hints. He and his family settled in Ann Arbor, Michigan, in 1856, hoping to earn a medical degree from the University of Michigan. He audited his classes, since he had never learned the Latin that U of M then required for its medical school students. The medical profession was not rigorous in those carefree days of the mid-19th century. After completing a 4-month course at the Eclectic Medical Institute in Cincinnati in 1857, he returned to Ann Arbor as Dr. Alvin Chase. But Dr. Chase would earn fame and fortune not as a physician, but as the compiler and publisher of a book. When he had first moved to Ann Arbor in 1856, he had published a little pamphlet with 17 of his favorite home remedies and sold it for a dollar. In 1858, he produced a larger pamphlet titled A Guide to Wealth, over 100 recipes for saloons, innkeepers, grocers, druggists, merchants, and for families generally. By 1863, Dr. Chase's recipes had become a 384-page book with some 800 recipes. In its pages, readers could find recipes and hints for such things as bread making, furniture stain, and a wide variety of medicines for both humans and animals, ways to detect counterfeit currency, and the means to prevent steam boiler explosions. People said that every pioneer family heading for the West carried in its covered wagon a copy of Dr. Chase's recipes. By late 1868, the book had sold more than 325,000 copies. Plagued by ill health, Alvin Chase sold his business in 1869 for $35,000 cash and $30,000 worth of Minnesota real estate. He moved to Minnesota but soon returned to Ann Arbor. Dr. Chase

0: died in 1885, with the final edition of Dr. Chase's recipes debuting shortly after his death. By 1931, the book had sold some 4 million copies. This Michigan History Moment was brought to you by MichiganHistoryMagazine.org.
1: This is Take Note. I'm Anna Williams, and we're taking history by the tempo. October 16th is Global Cat Day. This holiday was created by Alley Cat Allies, who also lead National Feral Cat Day on the same day. I'm a cat lover with two of my own, as well as a feral colony that I care for. These cats have me wrapped around their little paws, and it turns out many of our favorite classical composers were also huge fans of cats. Maurice Ravel had a litter of Siamese kittens he adored and spoke to in a sort of cat language. You can read about his cats in his letters, many of which are in a collection at Northwestern University's library. Austrian composer and pianist Carl Czerny had as many as 9 cats at a time. Now, perhaps you've seen the cat videos on the internet of cats playing the piano, whether it's a cat simply walking across the keys or seeming to play with the keys more deliberately. Well, this was happening long before there were videos to document it. As the story goes, late Baroque composer Domenico Scarlatti found inspiration in the piano improvisations of his cat named Pulcinella. Scarlatti's fugue in G minor is nicknamed Fuga del Gatto, or Cat Fugue, and the lead motif is said to be his notation of his cat walking across the piano keyboard, which would explain why it's rather unusual sounding compared to other works from that era. Take Note is a production of Classical Arizona PBS, a service of Arizona State University.
2: This program is intended for a print-impaired audience and is brought to you by Mind's Eye.
3: Hi, this is Valerie Goldston. Here are some of the latest stories from National Geographic magazine. We're getting closer to a breakthrough on hearing loss, by Lindsay Calter. For decades, hearing researchers have been chasing a peculiar biological contradiction. Once enough of the inner ear's sensory hair cells die, whether from age or injury, the loss is generally permanent. Hearing aids can amplify sound, and cochlear implants can bypass damaged structures, but neither restores the cells themselves. And yet, in other animals, this limitation does not exist. Birds can regenerate the sensory cells that allow them to hear. Fish can do it too. When those cells are damaged, new ones take their place. Humans cannot. Or so it seemed. In the past decade, a series of experiments in mice have begun to complicate that picture, showing that, for a brief window after birth, a mammal's inner ear retains a limited capacity for repair. Researchers initially hoped there might be a single master switch that could reactivate that ability. Instead, the answer appears to be more like a molecular recipe, one that draws on an unexpected source of replacement cells, the cochlear's own supporting cells. With the right combination of developmental signals, these cells can begin to take on the identity of sensory hair cells. The challenge now is getting them to complete the transformation. Why the inner ear cannot repair itself? Every sound begins with a mechanical event. Inside the cochlea, a spiral-shaped organ buried deep within the skull, roughly 15,000 sensory hair cells convert vibrations into electrical signals. Each cell is topped with a bundle of microscopic hair-like projections called stereocilia. When sound waves enter the ear, these projections bend. The movement opens tiny channels in the cell, generating electrical signals in the auditory nerve. The brain interprets them as sound. From start to finish, the process is surprisingly fragile. Hair cells can be destroyed by years of accumulated noise exposure. Chemotherapy drugs and certain antibiotics can damage them. They can disappear gradually with age. Genetic mutations can leave them unable to function properly from birth. Unlike skin, blood, or liver tissue, the mammalian cochlea has almost no capacity to replace damaged cells. When hair cells die, the supporting cells around them do not naturally produce replacements, a limitation scientists long viewed as a fundamental fact of biology. Then researchers discovered that newborn mice retain a brief ability to regenerate lost hair cells, a capacity that disappears within days. Prior to that, the dogma was regeneration only happens in non-mammals, says Brandon Cox, a developmental biologist at Southern Illinois University School of Medicine. The finding transformed the field because it suggested mammals, at least mice, had not completely lost the ability to regenerate. Instead, they appeared to lose access to it. Part of the answer may lie in epigenetics, the molecular machinery that controls which parts of DNA a cell can actually use. When cells are young, the DNA is open and available, Cox says. As they mature, the chromatin gets closed. In practical terms, this means that the genes required to build a hair cell are still present in adult tissue, but they are physically harder for the cell to reach and activate. The instructions are still written down, but locked behind layers of regulation. Scientists began wondering whether they could reopen those developmental programs and persuade mature cells to behave like young ones again. That search eventually led researchers to three proteins, the three-factor breakthrough. The proteins are called ATOI-1, GIFI-1, and PU4F3. All three are transcription factors, molecules that activate networks of genes and, during development, help direct immature cells toward becoming hair cells. Cells carry essentially the same genetic blueprint. What distinguishes them is which instructions are active and which remain silent. For years, researchers focused primarily on ATOI-1. The strategy made sense. ATOI-1 functions as one of the earliest signals involved in hair cell formation. If scientists could reactivate it in damaged ears, perhaps new hair cells would emerge. Some regenerated cells expressed genes characteristic of hair cells, but many remained developmentally immature. They lacked fully formed stereocilia bundles, many of the features that distinguish specialized inner and outer hair cells, or the neural connections required for hearing. Even so, the experiments put researchers on a promising new path. To open the road for others to consider gene therapy, says Alan Chen, a surgeon and professor of otolaryngology at Stanford University. The experience revealed an important lesson. Hair cells are not created by a single developmental instruction. Researchers began adding other factors. A 2020 study showed that multiple transcription factors could reprogram cells into hair cell-like states. That work helped narrow the focus to the now widely studied combination of ATO1, GIFI1, and PU4F3. Together, these three factors produce substantially more hair cell-like cells than ATO1 alone and increase the efficiency of cellular reprogramming. More recent studies have also shown that adding additional developmental regulators can push some regenerated cells toward more mature inner or outer hair cell identities. Transcription factors often act in concert, just like a basketball team, says Chen. They are more potent when they work together. The three factors appear to activate overlapping genetic programs involved in hair cell development. Rather than acting independently, they reinforced one another, turning on cascades of genes that help drive cells toward a hair cell identity. A decade ago, researchers struggled to generate meaningful numbers of replacement hair cells inside the cochlea. Where early experiments generated only scattered replacement cells, more recent studies have produced nearly 2,000 regenerated hair cell-like cells within the mouse cochlea, approaching the roughly 3,000 hair cells originally found in that organ. If I had to summarize the biggest advance of the last 5 years, says Chen, we can more efficiently regulate hair cells, not just a few cells, but what is needed to the native organs. Much of that work relies on supporting cells, which surround hair cells inside the cochlea and help maintain the environment they need to survive. Because they already occupy the right location, researchers increasingly view them as raw material for regeneration. With the right combination of transcription factors, some can be pushed to change identity and become hair cell-like cells, a process known as cellular reprogramming. But supporting cells also perform essential structural and physiological roles within the cochlea. Converting too many would deprive the tissue of cells it still needs. Researchers therefore hope not only to reprogram supporting cells, but eventually to encourage them to divide first, creating enough cells to preserve the supporting cell population, while also generating replacements. Scientists are no longer asking whether replacement cells can be made. They're now asking whether those cells can actually restore hearing. Why making a hair cell is not the same as restoring hearing. Under a microscope, many regenerated cells look increasingly convincing. That does not mean they work. The biggest hurdle we have to achieve is functional recovery, Cox says. Recent studies from groups including Baylor College of Medicine and St. Jude Children's Research Hospital suggest that adding a broader cast of developmental signals can guide regenerated cells further along the path to maturity, nudging them toward the distinct identities of the inner and outer hair cells that make hearing possible. Even so, scientists caution that these lab-grown replacements remain unfinished, though they increasingly resemble their natural counterparts at the molecular level. They have yet to achieve the full structure and function of the sophisticated sensory cells found in a healthy inner ear. The cochlea contains two major classes of hair cells. Inner hair cells transmit sound information to the brain. Outer hair cells function more like biological amplifiers, mechanically boosting faint sounds before they can be detected. Researchers can increasingly steer regenerated cells toward one fate or the other. Yet producing a cell that resembles a mature hair cell is still different from producing one that functions like the original. Its microscopic projections must develop into an exquisitely organized, staircase-like bundle of stereocilia and orientate themselves correctly within the cochlea. The cell must connect to the right auditory neurons in precisely the right places. The cochlea, Cox explains, operates as a frequency map. Different regions are tuned to different pitches, so a signal carries meaning not just in what it is, but in where it originates. If we have a new hair cell in a low frequency range connected to a high frequency neuron, it isn't going to work, Cox says. Researchers have become increasingly adept at producing replacement cells, but convincing evidence that those cells can consistently restore meaningful hearing in mammals remains limited. Creating cells and rebuilding a sensory organ are not the same challenge. Another path to repair. Hair cell regeneration may attract the most attention, but it is only one strategy scientists are pursuing. Another important target lies in the connections between hair cells and auditory neurons, says Gabriel Corfus, director of the Kresge Hearing Research Institute at the University of Michigan. Growing evidence from animal studies suggests that some of the earliest damage in age-related hearing loss may occur not in the sensory cells themselves, but at the tiny junction where hair cells relay sound information to auditory neurons. Scientists are still working to untangle how much of hearing decline stems from these failing connections versus the loss of hair cells or changes elsewhere in the auditory system. There is solid work indicating the first thing we lose when we age is synapses, not hair cells, not neurons, he says. Synapses function as communication points between cells. If those connections deteriorate, hearing can decline even when the hair cell remains intact. In a 2024 study, Corfus and colleagues showed that altering synapse numbers could directly affect how well animals process sound, even when standard measures of hearing remained unchanged. The researchers have shown that restoring those connections can improve hearing performance in mice affected by aging and noise exposure. Corfus describes synapse regeneration as middle-level hanging fruit, arguing that repairing existing circuitry may prove simpler than rebuilding an entirely new sensory cell. The idea reflects a broader shift in hearing research. Instead of searching for a single cure, scientists increasingly view hearing loss as a collection of biological problems requiring different solutions. Can humans get pregnant in space? From microgravity to intense radiation risks, the quirks of space travel raises some big questions about how they might affect a developing fetus, by Sugat Balaki. After watching a space documentary, reproductive biologist Nicole McPherson got a curious question from her husband on their drive home. Do you think humans could reproduce in space? I immediately thought, oh yeah, of course, she says. But the more she considered it, the more complicated the question became. Human reproduction depends on countless environmental conditions shaped by life on Earth, making pregnancy and reproduction beyond the planet far less straightforward than it seems. I kept thinking, maybe we can't, she adds. Space is a hostile environment for adult astronauts, let alone babies or pregnant people. Without pressurized spacecraft or spacesuits, astronauts can lose consciousness and die within seconds. Solar flares and galactic outbursts can release high-energy cosmic rays that cause DNA damage and cellular dysfunction. The lack of gravity can also lead to muscle and bone loss, increased cardiovascular risks, immune system dysfunction, and neurological issues. The question might seem far-fetched, more sci-fi fantasy than biological reality. But as humans push the limits of living beyond Earth and prepare for long-term space missions to the Moon and Mars, some scientists see human reproduction in space is inevitable. Eventually, people are going to get pregnant in space via accident or deliberately, and you don't want to be surprised and say, oh, this person is pregnant in space. What's going to happen to the baby? Says Douglas Rudin, a developmental biologist at Wayne State University in Michigan. It would be nice to know that ahead of time. Despite the enormous risks, researchers are exploring how reproduction might work beyond Earth. They are testing pregnancy in model organisms, launching embryos in satellites and spaceships, running spaceflight simulations, and building new tools to understand how microgravity, radiation, isolation, and stress could affect fertility, fetal development, and long-term health. How sperm and egg respond to microgravity. McPherson and her team at Adelaide University in Australia recently looked at how sperm cells react to microgravity using a device called a clinostat, a random positioning device that stimulates space-like conditions where cells can't tell which way is up or down. They tested whether human, mouse, and pig sperm could navigate a small maze mimicking the female reproductive tract within the clinostat to successfully fertilize eggs and lead to normal embryo development afterward. While sperm moved normally, far fewer of them successfully reached the egg. Under microgravity simulations, the number of sperm that finished the maze dropped by 30-50%, the team reported in the journal Communications Biology earlier this year. The drop hints that gravity may normally help sperm orient themselves inside the reproductive tract, McPherson says. Interestingly, when McPherson's team added progesterone, a hormone naturally released near the egg in humans, sperm navigation improved. If you're giving them enough time, finally they get to the other end, she says. While fewer sperm succeeded, those that did appeared to be of higher quality, too. Brief microgravity exposure caused some developmental changes, and longer exposure slowed embryo growth, reduced embryo quality, and led to fewer cells, suggesting that the earliest stages of reproduction are especially vulnerable. This experiment was among the first to test the impact of microgravity on human sperm and how they navigate microchannels mimicking the female reproductive tract. Studying human embryos comes with ethical constraints, which get even more dicey in space. It's hard to get mice pregnant in space. For obvious reasons, NASA prohibits pregnant people from flying on space missions. Several astronauts have traveled to space, returned safely, and later had healthy babies, suggesting that spaceflight does not necessarily cause pregnancy complications. But studying pregnancy itself in space is far more complicated. A grown-up female can decide for herself whether she wants to take part in an experiment, but the baby she's carrying in her body is not. That's the reason it's a serious concern whether we want to do experiments with a human subject that cannot decide for itself, says Marcel Egli, a mechanobiology scientist at the University of Applied Sciences and Arts in Lucerne, Switzerland. While working with human embryos in the space environment brings ethical challenges, there have been various studies looking at embryo development patterns in several animals. Since 1965, several different animals, including geckos, rats, quails, clawed frogs, newts, and zebrafish, have been taken to space to study about their reproductive and early development processes. Even among mammals, lots of experiments have been done over the last 40-50 years, taking pregnant mice into space and whether they can give birth, says Rudin. But the challenge is that the scientists hadn't gone through the entire cycle. It's hard to get natural mating in space with mice. They get sick all the time, so they're not going to want to mate, Rudin says. How embryos react to low Earth orbit. Still, some studies have hinted at how mammal embryos react to the environment of low Earth orbit. In one early 2000s experiment, researchers sent Norwegian rats to the International Space Station, ISS, in the middle of pregnancy. The rats returned to Earth a couple of days before they gave birth. The pregnant rats that flew to space had twice as many labor contractions compared to normal rats. Other parameters, including labor strength, number of babies, and baby weight to early maternal caring behaviors, were essentially the same as rats on Earth. In 2020, China launched a recoverable satellite, Xinjiang 10, SJ-10, into space, carrying early-stage mouse embryos in an automated space nursery, basically a mini-incubator. The satellite was designed to operate autonomously without human intervention. It kept the embryos warm and stable, provided a nutrient-rich food for growth, periodically captured microscopic images to track development, and preserved the samples so scientists could study them later. Once the scientists recovered the satellite, they found that development had continued. The embryos divided from a single cell into blastocytes, tiny hollow balls of cells that form before implantation in the uterus. However, only a small number developed into healthy blastocytes. Cosmic rays may be more dangerous than microgravity. The SJ-10 embryos also pointed to impacts beyond the weightlessness of space. Their DNA had abnormal patterns of chemical changes around regions that turn genes on and off. While microgravity can alter DNA repair pathways, increase stress, and accumulate damage over time, the patterns matched those of embryos on Earth exposed to low doses of electromagnetic radiation. The DNA damage likely came from cosmic radiation, either high-energy particles from the sun or galactic cosmic rays that sped through space at extreme velocities. When cosmic rays impact something, they produce cascades of energetic particles and are extremely destructive. You can think of cosmic rays as sort of like little tracks going through your body, causing localized cell damage. If you're exposed for years, it will have a cumulative effect, says Arun Vivian Holden, an emeritus professor of computational biology at the University of Leeds in the United Kingdom. For a developing brain in this critical phase of life, the resulting damage could also build up over time, he adds. On Earth's surface, humans don't have to worry about space radiation because the planet's magnetic field extends into space and forms a protective bubble that blocks most rays. Spacecraft and satellites are often built with metal shielding and protective electronics to reduce exposure to lower energy radiation during space travel. However, high-energy particles can still penetrate these shields and even trigger secondary particle showers when they strike the hull. Protecting future astronauts, pregnant or not, from space dangers. Conversations about pregnancy and space babies obviously raise important questions about safety in orbit. Cosmic rays and other space hazards pose a threat to all astronauts, especially as they spend more time beyond Earth's protections. That's why NASA is actively exploring new materials that can better shield astronauts from space radiation. One approach is passive shielding, placing protective materials between astronauts and incoming radiation, similar to how a lead apron protects patients during an X-ray. Researchers are also testing other radiation-blocking options, like filling spacecraft walls with water or using advanced layered materials such as boron nitride nanotubes, BNNTs. Strong, hollow nanostructures made of boron and nitrogen atoms. Both store hydrogen, which helps absorb or scatter high-energy particles like neutrons and other ionizing radiation. For now, pregnancy in space remains a distant theoretical possibility. But returning an infant to Earth might be just as challenging. If someone gives birth in weightlessness, the baby's body will physically adjust to that particular environment. The infant might adapt to develop less muscle and bone mass because it's not needed. Baby's whole circulation and blood pressure might adapt differently, Engley says. The challenge, however, is to help them adapt back to the normal Earth or other planet's gravity. We would need a lot of infrastructure to create an Earth analog situation, he adds. McPherson agrees that understanding the fundamentals of how reproduction works can lead to other applications. Understanding sperm navigation in complex environments could help improve IVF outcomes or assessments of sperm quality for agricultural practices. Many space research leads to advancement for Earth-based tools, too. When you think about all the advancements in food packaging from freezing, drying, and storage, or even iPhone cameras, many of these have come from inventions made for space, she says. The work is not just about whether humans can reproduce in space. It is also about understanding the basic science of how humans are formed. We see conception happen and embryos grow, and it's wonderful, but we still don't really understand the mechanical forces and molecular signals that drive the creation of an entire human being, McPherson says. That, I think, is the biggest perplexity we have in biology. My name is Valerie Goldston. This has been brought to you by the Mind's Eye Organization.
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This is Paul Zielinski and David Brooks with the reading of the Lansing State Journal and the Detroit News and the Free Press. For the next half hour, I will be reading the Lansing State Journal news, beginning with the obituaries. Jesse Castillo, 86, of Lansing, and Dale Allen Vanderveus, 73, Bad Axe. Soraya Woodruff was one of several people standing outside Lansing City Hall on October 12th demanding an emergency shelter for the city's homeless population. About an hour before Lansing City Council was scheduled to meet, Woodruff, 27, wore a T-shirt honoring her father, 57-year-old Lewis Woodruff, one of five men who were homeless who have died from apparent violence in the past year along the Lansing River Trail. Lewis Woodruff died after being assaulted on August 30th, 2026, in the 200 block of East Cesar Chavez Avenue. Police and family said he was found unconscious with facial trauma. Lansing police have said they are investigating Woodruff's death as a homicide. "House the homeless," Soraya Woodruff said. "Why should they be sleeping on the streets? They have feelings, too." A group of about a dozen people held signs that spoke to their hopes that the city will find the necessary funding to open an emergency shelter. The messages were simple: open emergency shelter, keep our homeless safe, and everyone should sleep safely. Some intended to share their suggestions at the 7 p.m. council session. Greg Pratt, the rally organizer and an advocate for those who are homeless, and Kaja Erickson, executive director of the Mid-Michigan Tenant Resource Center and housing chair for the NAACP's Lansing chapter, said Lansing's homeless are scared and sleeping during the daytime or in shifts because of the River Trail deaths. "I just don't think we're doing enough for our homeless population," said Pratt, who leads a nonprofit called Michigan Hope. "I understand that the mayor wants to direct people to shelter, and we are," Erickson said. "But if they don't have space, or they're unable to accommodate any of these folks, or there are extra rules that won't allow them to be there, we need to have something else, even if it's just time-limited and tied to this investigation's conclusion. That's better than nothing." Police Chief Rob Backus stepped outside city offices during the rally. He said his department is trying to work with homeless advocates as the department continues its investigation. "There's a lot of fear in our unhoused community right now," Backus said. "We appreciate that and we respect it. But we also know that by working together that we're going to be able to address that. Ultimately, our investigators, with the help of our community, will come to a successful resolution on this case. I'm confident of that. In the meanwhile, we have to keep people safe. One way we do that is through partnerships and information." He said city officials are amenable to opening an emergency shelter, and there's been talk about securing the necessary funding. "We're open to that idea," he said. Scott Bean, a spokesperson for Mayor Andy Shore, acknowledged that conversations have started, but said opening an emergency shelter would be expensive. "Preliminary conversations have been started," Bean said, "but a shelter would need a building, furniture, staffing, and programming. So the costs could be fairly significant depending on who would be running a newly stood-up shelter. So conversations have started. However, there are a lot of outstanding questions that we're working on." Bean said he could not provide a ballpark estimate for how much a new emergency shelter would cost. While some of the city's community centers are known to become warming shelters during the winter, Bean said they cannot be converted into places to sleep while the police investigation continues because they don't have sprinkler systems or potential fires. "To be like a shelter where people can sleep, you have to meet state code," he said. "We can't put cots in there, for example." Township.
Township of Delta Township officials rezoned nearly 54 acres bordering South Marketplace Boulevard and West St. Joseph Highway for multiple family developments earlier this month, a move that paves the way for a preliminary plan to build nearly 500 apartments on the site. The Delta Township Board of Trustees approved the rezoning request from iDevelopment to rezone 53.98 acres located east and south of the buildings along Executive Court, a private road running east off South Marketplace Boulevard at its October 5th meeting. The company owns the land, which is north of Interstate 496, just west of I-96/69, and south of the Menards and Walmart stores. iDevelopment wants to build up to 480 new one- and two-bedroom apartments on the property. It would be the first time iDevelopment has developed multifamily housing in well over a decade, according to Mark Klaus, the company's chief operating officer and general counsel, who spoke to the township's planning commission about the development in September. The preliminary site plan submitted to the township with iDevelopment's rezoning request outlines plans for about 40 acres of the parcel. It shows the construction of 16 buildings with 24 apartments in each building. And there are additional plans to add more apartments, Klaus told officials. The company voluntarily offered a condition on the rezoning to limit development on the 54-acre project site to a maximum of 480 dwelling units, according to township documents. Without the condition, under the proposed rezoning, the township's ordinance would allow for up to 593 units. iDevelopment will still need to receive site plan approval for the plans before the proposed development can move forward, according to Township Planning and Economic Development Director Peter Menser. In Lansing, a man showed up at a hospital with a gunshot wound to the ankle, police said. Lansing police said they were investigating but provided no details about how or when the shooting happened. The victim, 27, went to the hospital about 9:15 p.m. Thursday, October 8th, with non-life-threatening injuries, they said. Anyone with information is asked to call the Maine Police Desk or Crime Stoppers. They can also leave a private message through the department's Facebook page. And police said they found the vehicle involved in a fatal hit-and-run crash last month on Interstate 69 in Eaton County. The 2018 Jeep Compass and several key pieces of evidence from the September 25th crash were found October 8th at a property in Mason, Michigan, police said in an October 13th news release. While locating the vehicle is a significant step forward, there is still much work to be done, officials said in the release. Detectives continue to gather evidence before presenting the case to the prosecutor's office. The crash happened September 25th in the southbound lanes of I-69 near M-100 in Benton Township. A 52-year-old DeWitt man who had stepped out of his vehicle to check on a mechanical issue with his trailer was hit by a passing vehicle and died the next day, police said. The suspect is a 39-year-old Charlotte man who was arrested on unrelated charges on Saturday, September 26th, police said. Police released a photo of the vehicle in late September and asked for the public's help in finding it. The MSP remains committed to pursuing justice for the victim and his family, Tuesday's news release said. Thank you to everyone who provided tips and information to assist in this investigation. Anyone with information is asked to call the Lansing Post at 517-927-7902. East Lansing voters will decide on November 3rd whether they'd prefer to have all city elections moved to even years after a group of residents collected more than 1,200 signatures to get the issue on the ballot.
The citizen-initiated question is one of five proposed changes to the city charter on the ballot. If voters approve the change to even year elections, council members are required to approve the charter change. "We cannot turn it down," said Mayor Eric Altman, referring to the ballot question that reads, "Note that even if approved, the city council must take action to finalize the move of city elections to even years." Approval would also extend the terms of current office holders by 1 year. East Lansing holds its regular nonpartisan elections, which include council races, during the November month of odd years, per the city charter. Two groups are in disagreement over changing elections to even years. Altmed, along with council members Mark Meadows and Steve Whelan, is a supporter of Keep Local Elections Local. "We'd lose a lot if this goes through," he said. "It's really a step in the wrong direction." He said odd-year council elections allow voters to focus on local issues, promote diverse voices in government, and keeps money out of elections, sentiments that are repeated on Keep Local Election Local's website. "Right now, small donations from residents can fund a winning campaign," the website reads. "In even years, the higher cost of a campaign means that power will shift to outside groups with deep pockets." Let East Lansing vote, members say on their website. They're calling for even-year elections for several reasons, including low voter turnout during odd years and because odd-year council election costs are about $65,000 per election. Those costs would be saved if council members were elected in even-year elections. "The research is really consistent that you get higher turnout and you get a more representative electorate in cities where you move your local municipal elections to even years," said Sarah Reckow, an East Lansing resident and Michigan State University political science professor who belongs to the Let East Lansing Vote group. "There was a 26% voter turnout for East Lansing's council elections last year, according to Ingham County election results. That compares to a more than 60% turnout on a charter amendment in 2024 when President Donald Trump was elected." The group's seven-member initiative organizing team includes at least three people who have lost council elections in the past. The trio consists of Adam DeLay, Kathy Edsall, and Liam Ricci, who didn't get enough votes in November 2025. Diane Gadiris, a former East Lansing mayor and council member, also is listed as a Keep Local Elections Local supporter. Residents can't focus on local, nonpartisan issues and candidates when they also have to choose the next president and federal and state representatives in even years, she said. "Personally, I like that it's in the odd years because it gives everybody a chance to pay attention to what's going on locally," said Gadiris, who also chaired the city's Charter Review Committee, which came up with about 30 charter amendments before it disbanded in 2025. Three are on the November 3rd ballot. Three other changes to the charter passed overwhelmingly in the August election. These included requiring the city manager to live in the city or the Lansing region, as well as requirements that council members take office the Tuesday after the Ingham County Election Commission certifies the vote. Likewise, the mayor and mayor pro tem are chosen at the same meeting. There are four other ballot questions regarding East Lansing's charter. Gadiris said the Charter Review Committee wanted to take care of some what-ifs, such as what if a meeting falls on a holiday or the city clerk and other officials can't make a meeting. The proposed amendments would clear up a lot of that. Here are the charter questions. Shall Section 4.7 of the East Lansing City Charter be amended to align with state laws regarding public meetings and records, to remove language requiring a meeting that is scheduled on a holiday to be moved to the next secular day,
to permit a designee of the city clerk to sign city council minutes, to permit a designee of the city police chief to serve as sergeant at arms, and to require minutes and other records of all regular and special meetings of the city council to be posted on the city's website. Shall Section 7.4 of the East Lansing City Charter be amended to permit the city clerk to appoint a designee to attend all city council meetings? There's also a fifth question to establish a Citizens Advisory Healthcare Action Committee Council. Council would appoint members to a study affordability and access of healthcare. Michigan Community Action and the City Action East Lansing are campaigning for the new committee, which would be similar to one being proposed for the City of Lansing. Michiganders need affordable health care, not handouts for billionaires, and the Health Care Action Plan will provide a clear roadmap for how we can reach this important goal, Dr. Judith Seuss, a retired family physician in East Lansing, said in Michigan Community Action's August release. Here's the question before the East Lansing voters. Shall the East Lansing City Charter be amended to add a new Chapter 21 to establish a Citizens Advisory Healthcare Action Committee appointed by the City Council? And back in Delta Township. Delta Township. Township state and school officials on Tuesday, October 13th, held a ribbon cutting at the new Delta Township Senior and Activity Center. The facility, which uses the northern half of the former Colt Elementary School, 4344 West Michigan Avenue, is a joint partnership between township and school officials to make use of the former school. The southern half of the building is being redeveloped as Colt Early Childhood Education Center. Once former classrooms, the north side of the building has been remade into a space that includes spaces for classes, a library and lounge, a kitchen, and a gymnasium. State Representative Angela Whitmer, Democrat of Delta Township, and Senator Sarah Anthony, Democrat of Lansing, helped secure a $10 million state appropriation for the renovation. It has been incredibly rewarding to see this project that started out as just an idea a few years ago come to life. As a lifelong resident of Eaton County, helping create an updated space for our seniors and older residents here in Delta was a top priority of mine, and I am so proud to have brought taxpayer dollars back home for this project, Whitmer said in a statement. I look forward to visiting again once programming has begun and seeing the positive impact the Delta Senior and Activity Center will have for our community. Costs for the senior center side of the building were expected to total about $8.2 million, all of which have been covered by the state grant. The total project, including the Early Childhood Center, was for $13.2 million. It has been a unique collaboration between the township, Waverly Community Schools, and our state lawmakers that made this renovation possible. And I am glad to see that our seniors will have a safe and modernized space to connect with the community, Delta Township Supervisor Fonda Brewer said. From the groundbreaking to months of construction to now being able to tour these facilities, it has been so rewarding to build this space. And I am confident that this center will bring together Delta Township residents of all ages. Construction began in 2025 and wrapped up this fall, with programming at the Senior Center expected to begin in January. That is expected to include classes, game nights, bingo, luncheons, and other activities. It has been our honor to work with Delta Township and our state partners to redevelop Colt Elementary into a dual-purpose space for both early childhood students and their families and our community's seniors, Waverly Superintendent Glenn Mitchum said. This project has been years in the making, and I want to thank our county's state lawmakers, township staff, and community members, and local senior groups who have shared their input.
I looked forward to seeing this space becoming one of enrichment, new friendships, and learning for students and seniors. The U.S. Department of Energy this week issued an emergency order directing a power transmission company operating across 13 states, including Michigan, to order the use of a backup generation capability if necessary to maintain the power grid during a period of unusually high demand. U.S. Secretary of Energy Chris Wright issued the emergency order to mitigate blackout risks in the mid-Atlantic ahead of a period of elevated demand, DOE said in a release. The department said a high rate of planned generator outages during the autumn maintenance season and numerous planned transmission outages could affect the grid. This order will help ensure millions of American families and businesses across the Mid-Atlantic have access to affordable, reliable, and secure electricity by making additional power generation, including backup power, available to use as needed, said U.S. Secretary of Energy Chris Wright. While past leaders' energy subtraction policies have made the grid more vulnerable to the risk of blackouts when the sun doesn't shine or the wind doesn't blow, this administration remains committed to using every available tool to prevent blackouts. The DOE ordered Direct PJM Interconnection LLC to dispatch specified units and to order their operation as needed to maintain reliability, and authorizes PJM to direct backup generation resources to operate as a last resort before declaring an Energy Emergency Alert 3 or an EEA 3. Order is effective October 13th through October 16th, 2026. Okay, moving on to sports. Pat Fitzgerald. For 2 years, Aiden Childs was the face of Michigan State football. For nearly 30 years, Pat Fitzgerald was the face of Northwestern. Roles have reversed. Childs left MSU and is now the Wildcats' starting quarterback. Fitzgerald got fired from his alma mater a little over 3 years ago, now resurrecting his coaching career with the Spartans. It's a strange snapshot of college football in 2026, but one that Fitzgerald is trying to block out as MSU prepares to host Childs and Northwestern. This week and this game is not about me. It's about the players on both teams, Fitzgerald said Monday, October 12th. I'm very proud of my experience as a player there and the great teammates I had. Very proud of the teams and the coaches I had, the coaches that I worked with, and the players I had a privilege to coach there. And very thankful for that experience. But I'm a Spartan, and I'm proud to be a Spartan, and I'm honored to be here. The Spartans, 2-4, 0-3 in the Big Ten, are seeking, to end a four-game losing streak and nursing a multitude of major injuries, while Childs has the Wildcats, 4-1, 1-1, inching toward a bowl berth heading into their matchup Saturday. Kickoff is noon at Spartan Stadium. Fitzgerald was an All-American and College Football Hall of Famer as a linebacker at Northwestern from 1993 to 96, becoming the first player in college football history to win both the Nagurski and the Bednarik trophies as the nation's top defensive player in back-to-back years.

MSU hired him in December, Childs was leading the Spartans as their starting quarterback for 20 games in 2024 and 25 before entering the transfer portal after the firing of coach Jonathan Smith. The 6'4", 225-pound native of Long Beach, California, was 8-12 as a starter before getting benched for current MSU starter Alessio Milivojevic for the final four games last season, but not before becoming the 18th quarterback in MSU history to eclipse 3,000 passing yards, 3,807, as he completed 61% of his throws with 23 touchdowns and 25 interceptions. He also ran for 9 touchdowns, but was sacked 51 times in his MSU starts. This season, under Wildcats offensive coordinator Chip Kelly, and with the tutelage of quarterbacks coach Jerry Neuheisel, Childs is thriving. He is completing 71.4% of his passes for 1,172 yards with 9 touchdowns and no interceptions, and has added 5 rushing TDs. He had a great career here at MSU and a great run here, and he's playing outstanding, Fitzgerald said of Childs. The touchdown to turnover ratio speaks for itself. I think he's executing Coach Kelly's offense excellently. He's given them a chance to win every game and is the reason why they've won the way they won. Fitzgerald said he would keep private any conversations he had with the Big Ten about plays in the Saturday's 38-37 overtime loss to Illinois, particularly the errantly flagged offsides penalty on a surprise onside kick MSU recovered midway through the third quarter during their comeback from a 17-point first-half deficit. The play had Fitzgerald fuming, swearing, and flipping the middle finger. He felt his mother is rolling over in the grave from his gesture. Fitzgerald repeated his mea culpa from after Saturday's loss, saying he needs to show more composure and leadership, and said he apologized to his team on Monday for any distraction I may have created. We have to play cleaner and play better to overcome things that are going to happen in the game, he said. We're going to make mistakes. I'm going to make mistakes. I make mistakes all the time. You learn and you move forward. And I have such great respect for the officials and the job they do. I'm the leader of our team. I have high expectations of myself. But he would not apologize for the overarching theme of what caused his vitriolic response to the referees. I do have a passion problem, and I've had that for a long time. But that needs to be controlled and to not be emotional, he said. I can't do that. I know I can't do that. But I'm not going to apologize for fighting for my guys, and I'm not going to apologize for fighting for our program and fighting for our school. It means the world to me to be here. It means the world to me to have this opportunity to be those guys' leader, to see the way they fought, and to put ourselves in that position and then have what happened to them happen to them. I'm really proud of our response. I'm not proud of mine, but I'm proud of theirs. And briefly, where Lansing area football teams are stand in the playoff chase entering week 8. The East Lansing football team used a late-season push to reach the Michigan High School Athletic Association football playoffs a year ago, despite ending the regular season with a losing record. And the Trojans, who enter Week 8 with a 2-5 record, have a chance to do the same this season. East Lansing is ranked number 33 in Division II in playoff points, and as the first team just outside the postseason field with 2 weeks left in the regular season. With wins over Waverly and Everett in the final 2 weeks, the Trojans could find themselves back in the playoffs. Greater Lansing has 17 teams currently in position to make the playoffs entering Week 8.
The teams with the top 32 playoff point totals in each 11-player division and the top 16 in the two 8-player divisions qualify.

0: Now we'll end the reading for the Lansing State Journal for WKAR Radio Reading Service. 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
1: Thanks, Paul. We'll start international news. Yemen fighting overwhelms hospitals, cuts aid to 800,000 people, relief agencies say. Frontline hospitals in areas including Marib, Taiz, and Yemen's Red Sea coast are seeing unprecedented numbers of weapon-wounded patients. Hospitals across Yemen are struggling to cope with a sharp rise in war casualties, while intensified fighting along multiple front lines has cut off aid to around 800,000 people, humanitarian agencies said on Wednesday. More than 200,000 people have been displaced from their homes since fighting in the country began in recent weeks, sparked by renewed fighting between the Iran-backed Houthi group and Saudi-backed government forces in Yemen, according to the United Nations International Organization for Migration. Trauma care staff are under enormous pressure, ICRC Health Coordinator Faris Abu Samra said in a statement. Only a small portion of Yemen's functioning health facilities are capable of providing comprehensive trauma care, he said. While hospitals face large numbers of wounded people amid shortages of surgical supplies, anesthesia, oxygen, and medicines. Yemen's health services, battered by more than a decade of conflict, economic crisis, displacement, and disease outbreaks, may have limited the capacity to absorb a new surge in mass casualties if fighting intensifies further, the ICRC warned. The fighting has also cut off life-saving humanitarian assistance for 800,000 people in Taiz, Yemen's third largest city, which currently hosts the largest number of people fleeing the fighting and other areas impacted by the conflict, the UN World Food Program said on Wednesday. Some districts are now inaccessible because of fighting and road closures, the WFP said, adding that wheat flour stocks are nearly exhausted and remaining food in local markets may last only a short time. This is the kind of situation that can rapidly spiral into a humanitarian catastrophe if assistance cannot move safely and reach those who need it most, said Al-Kahir Daloum, WFP representative and county director in Yemen, in a statement. And Ukraine accuses SpaceX of crippling drone missions as ties with the U.S. worsen. U.S. President Trump abruptly lifted sanctions on Russian diesel last week and publicly turned on Zelensky. Says Ukraine accused Elon Musk's SpaceX on Wednesday of limiting Starlink services, crippling its drones as Russian missiles knocked out power stations in attacks President Vladimir Zelensky called ostentatious disrespect to Donald Trump. Kiev's relationship with Washington has taken a sharp turn for the worse since U.S. President Trump abruptly lifted sanctions on Russian diesel last week and publicly turned on Zelensky. Trump, under political pressure to lower fuel prices that have soared since he launched a war against Iran, has called on Kiev to halt attacks on Russian refineries and said Ukrainians should replace their wartime leader. The U.S. president also announced that Ukraine and Russia had both agreed to halt attacks on energy targets, although neither side confirmed this, and the past 2 days have seen intensive Russian bombing, including of Ukraine power stations. Ukrainian military officials said SpaceX had, without warning, interrupted functioning of military-grade Starlink terminals moving at high speed, effectively preventing Kiev from using them as onboard guides for drones. Our defense forces did not receive a warning about this limitation, and this led to the disruption of several missions, Presidential Advisor Serhii Beskresnov wrote on Telegram. The apparent suggestion that Musk company might limit Ukrainian military capabilities drew a sharp response from Poland, which pays for Ukrainian Starlink subscriptions on Kiev's behalf. Hey, Elon Musk, big man, are you playing politics with your products again? Polish Foreign Minister Radoslaw Sikorski asked Musk on X. As your European customers, we are watching you. There was no immediate response from Musk, who in the past has called Sikorski a small man. SpaceX did not immediately respond to a request for comment outside of U.S. business hours. Musk is a close political ally of Trump, and the suggestion that SpaceX might limit Ukrainian capabilities reinforced wider Ukrainian concerns that Washington could withhold battlefield support to compel its one-time ally to make concessions. Sources have told Reuters and other news organizations that the U.S. has threatened to cut off intelligence for an early warning of missile strikes on Ukraine to press Kiev to suspend attacks on Russian oil refineries. Rescue workers in Kiev were stretchering the injured from the wreckage of a blasted out residential building overnight while firefighters battled a huge blaze in the darkness. Officials said two people were killed and 21 wounded at the site. Some 600,000 people were left without power as Russian missiles careened into power stations during hours of attacks that primarily targeted Kiev and Kharkiv, Ukraine's second largest city. Russia's defense ministry confirmed it has struck four power plants in and around Kiev and two in Kharkiv, among other targets. Zelensky said more than 30 power stations were damaged. Ukrainian officials said late on Tuesday they had received no warnings from Western partners for a second day before the massive Russian attacks on the capital. Trump had insisted on Tuesday that Washington was still sharing the intelligence. Zelensky cast the latest attack as a deliberate snub to Trump's declaration of a ceasefire on energy targets. Russia does not consider the American president's statement strong, as Zelensky wrote on X. The strike was entirely deliberate and demonstrative in its scale. Russia has never before shown such ostentatious disrespect towards the United States. Zelensky has said Ukraine is willing to observe an energy ceasefire and has not targeted Russian refineries since Trump announced it, but will not continue to hold back if Russia ignores a purported truce. The Kremlin said on Tuesday that contacts were continuing about an energy truce. Ukraine reported downing just 4 out of 39 Russian missiles, reflecting Kiev's weakened air defenses against fast-moving ballistics missiles and jet-powered drones amid a shortage of weapons. Starlink does not work inside Russia, and Ukrainian drones hitting Russia's oil industry use other means of communication, but Ukraine uses Musk's system to guide drones over its own territory, including parts of Ukraine occupied by Russia. According to our observations, during flights, the connection could drop for 10 to 20 seconds at speeds of just 110 to 120 kilometers per hour. The drones kept moving, but these interruptions made them harder to control. Ukraine's 7th Rapid Reaction Corps, deployed in the southeast, said in a statement to Reuters. A source in Ukraine's defense ministry said the limitations significantly complicate logistics and some drone operations. Since being turned on over Ukraine in the early days of Russia's invasion in 2022, Starlink has been the lifeblood of Ukrainian battlefield communications. Its resistance to electronic signal jamming has made it a crucial tool for flying long-range attack drones and drones used to drop supplies to frontline troops. Let's see here. Did Pope Leo spoke. Pontiff diagnosed with lung cancer. Pope Leo the 14th is recovering in a Rome hospital following a surgery Tuesday, October 13th, that found the pontiff has lung cancer. Leo received the diagnosis after adenocarcinoma, the most common type of lung cancer among non-smokers, was discovered during surgery to remove a lung nodule at Agostino Gemelli University Hospital in Rome on Tuesday, October 13th, the Vatican announced an October 13th news release. The diagnosis confirmed suspicions from testing done prior to the operation. Leo's public events have been canceled through October 20th as he remains in the hospital recovering. His next trip, an 11-day tour of Uruguay, Argentina, and Peru, is expected to begin November 6th. USA Today reached out to the Vatican for further comment. Pope Leo was diagnosed with adenocarcinoma, the most common type of non-small cell lung cancer, following surgery to remove a small lung nodule October 13th. Let's see here. I think that's just... more information on the surgery. Surgeons removed the lower lobe of the Pope's right lung to ensure a radical resection. The lower lobe of the right lung was removed using a video-assisted technique, the statement said. The Pope was in the operating room for approximately 3 hours, while the operation itself lasted about 90 minutes. The Vatican announced that afternoon that the surgery was completely successful and without complication, and that the Pope woke up normally and, after a brief period of observation, returned to his room on the 10th floor. Pope Leo remains in hospital, and the Vatican had previously said the Pope was expected to spend a week in the hospital recovering. Slower housing season inspires free waterfront home tour. What to see? Surrounded by 4 of the 5 Great Lakes and thousands of inland lakes and waterways, Michigan has no shortage of waterfront homes, from modest cottages to sprawling estates. On Saturday, October 17th, 13 waterfront properties in Harrison Township will open to visitors from the Fall Waterfront Home Tour, featuring homes along canals, the Clinton River, and Lake St. Clair. The homes range from fixer-uppers to a property listed for $2.29 million, offering a look at different types of waterfront living in Harrison Township, the Macomb County community known as Boattown USA. Francesca Kraus of RE/MAX Advisors, who organized the event, said the idea came after a slower-than-expected summer housing market. She wanted to bring more prospective buyers through the doors while showcasing a variety of waterfront properties available. "I just think that we need to get back to getting people through the door," she said. The tour includes properties represented by several real estate companies, with homes selected for their different price points, locations, and features. Among the participating properties is a 3-story waterfront home at 32824 North River Road, associated with musician Uncle Cracker. The home has an elevator serving all 3 floors, 120 feet of waterfront, and quick boating access to Lake St. Clair. Other properties include a waterfront ranch condominium with 2 boat wells, a home with 4-season sunroom overlooking a marsh, and a renovated property on roughly half an acre with 106 feet of river frontage. Several homes also offer docks, boat hoists, or canals access to Lake St. Clair. Kraus said she hopes visitors come away with a better understanding of the differences between living alone, living along a canal, river, or lake. I hope that they realize that there is something for everyone, she said. The tour is free with no registration required. Visitors can see the homes in any order from 3 p.m. to 6 p.m. A drawing for Detroit Lions tickets will also be held, with visitors receiving an entry for each home they visit by scanning a QR code. The following Harrison Township properties are scheduled to participate on the October 17th tour. There's a whole list of them, about 10 ones, different ones. But if you want more, you can probably go to the Pre-Press website. Let me see. Patrol from outer space. Satellite spot winter manure spreading. Winter farming practices limited or banned by regulators that pollute waterways can now be seen from a different perspective, outer space. A new technological tool developed by the nonprofit Environmental Law and Policy Center with the University of Wisconsin researchers uses publicly available satellite imagery to uncover a difficult-to-monitor source of agricultural water pollution, manure spread on frozen ground from industrial-scale livestock operations. A computer model scans the free open-source satellite images to identify likely winter manure applications. Winter waste spreading is one of the most dangerous practices for water quality, said Katie Garvey, a senior attorney at ELPC. There is nowhere for the waste to go if it's frozen and snow-covered. Ground nutrient. The nutrients and waste aren't going to be absorbed by plants. There are no plants growing in the ground, so there is just a lot of runoff and seepage and discharge related to this practice. Michigan bans large livestock and poultry producers from spreading manure on fields from January 1st through March 19th. Also prohibited during this time period, hauling of waste to third-party lands. Other Great Lakes states also prohibit winter manure spreading to varying degrees of strictness, most stringently against so-called concentrated animal feeding operations, or CFOs, the largest factory farms. Building on a similar model developed at Stanford University's Regulation, Evaluation, and Governance Lab in 2022, the ELPC model uses free imagery from the Landsat and Sentinel-2 satellites processed through Google's Earth engine. The system analyzes visible and non-visible wavelengths of light to identify potential manure applications on snow-covered fields. Though the program was tested evaluating Wisconsin farmland, it could be useful anywhere else with snow-covered farm fields in winter and potential waste spreading, said Aaron Suter, a University of Wisconsin doctoral researcher who worked with ELPC to develop the model. Different states have different rules, different landscapes, and different water quality challenges, but the basic problem is widespread. Frozen ground cannot absorb livestock waste, especially in liquid form. Regulators cannot be everywhere to stop it, and self-reporting alone cannot provide a complete picture, he said. Satellite technology can help fill that information gap. For the research, EPLC analyzed three regions of Wisconsin containing 17 counties in the winters of 2024 and 25 and 25 to 26, and identified 1,094 total detections of livestock waste spreading. We put together a team of grassroots, basically ground truthers around the state, Garvey said. If the model identified, we think there might be a winter waste application. Here's the location. They would go out and take a look. They would stay on public roads, take photos, record their observations, and then say yes or no. With time, data, and honing, the computer analysis got better at weeding out false positives, such as shadows or groves of trees, Garvey said. The analysis, published in the peer-reviewed journal remote sensing application, Society and Environment, in August 2026 found 729 detections, or 66.6%, fell within impaired watersheds. 344 detections, or 31.4%, overlapped with at least one mapped water quality risk factor, including proximity to surface water, shallow bedrock, or slope. 71 detections overlapped with two or more of those water quality risk factors, and 95 detections, or 8.7%, overlapped within known nutrient management plan fields for large permitted CAFOs. One of the biggest takeaways from the report that really stood out to me is that two-thirds of the detections were in places that already have an established total maximum daily load, Garvey said. These are areas of the state that have already been identified as impaired, vulnerable, and not meeting water quality standards. The computer model gets new imagery every time the satellite passes. It just runs. It can run in free time, in real time, Garvey said, and then it will be giving you output in real time. It's just a matter of, if you are the regulator, you can get a ding that says it looks like there might be a spread at such and such location. Do you respond to it or not? The real decision maker as to whether it is viable is what you do with it. ELPC will also provide tutorials on how to utilize the model for watershed groups and others who want to track local water pollution. And Upper Peninsula wildfires evacuations lifted. Fires continue to burn, though. A pair of wildfires that have prompted evacuations continue to burn in Michigan's Upper Peninsula, state officials said Monday. The fires, located in Marquette and Baraga counties, are collectively up to about 565 acres in size, the Michigan Department of Natural Resources said on October 12th. One of the blazes, located north of Craig Lake State Park, has grown from about 30 acres as of October 11th to around 359 acres by Monday, October 12th, according to DNR. The other fire has burned about 256 acres northwest of the city of Marquette, between County Road 510 and North Basin Drive. Residents of four Marquette County homes on County Road 510 were ordered to leave, but the DNR said October 12th that the evacuation order had been lifted. Meanwhile, the Noqualmonon Trail network west of Trailhead on County Road 510 remains closed, and temporary flight restrictions remain in place within 5 nautical mile radius of both fires, restricting flights at or below 3,500 feet. Crews are working today to build containment lines, scout for access, and performing direct attack tactics where possible, DNR said on October 12th update. Officials said 34 firefighters are working to contain the fire northwest of Marquette, known as the Ridge Fire, while another 17 are battling the Craig Lake Fire. Another 18 individuals comprise an incident management team, the DNR said. Crews are using equipment, including four fire engines, five tractor plows, and a skidder, which is used to clear vegetation and create fire breaks. DNR said Monday's weather, with relatively calm winds up to 10 miles per hour, was helping limit the spread. On Sunday, the National Weather Service reported gusts up to 31 miles per hour in the area. The Negaunee Township Fire Department, Marquette County Sheriff's Office, and Emergency Management said the Michigan State Police are assisting in the operation, DNR said. MSU board hopefuls discuss tuition, campus trust, and infighting. The Michigan State University Board of Trustees has been criticized by students, alumni, staff, and even the MSU president himself for its dysfunction and infighting. For years, the MSU community has called on the board to stop internal disputes and address the issues that matter the most to the campus, from the fallout from the Larry Lasser sexual abuse scandal to the decades-long leadership churn and instability. Now, voters across Michigan will decide whether to re-elect two incumbent board members or put new members on the board for new eight-year terms. Two Democratic incumbents, board chair Brianna Scott and trustee Kelly Tebe-Zemke, are running for re-election in the November 3rd election. They say their leadership has helped move the board and university forward through some of its most challenging times. They'll face challenges from two Republicans, State Senator Roger Victory of Hudsonville and Julie Mayday of Novi, who both said the board needs fresh perspectives. The election comes just months after MSU nearly lost another president. In May, MSU President Kevin Guskowitz announced he was leaving for South Carolina's Clemson University, only to change his mind and return to MSU for support from community members and university donors. When Guskowitz announced his departure, he blamed several trustees, whom he didn't name, for creating a dysfunctional environment. The candidates, Victory, a Republican in Hudsonville, is a farmer by trade. Since 2019, he has served in the state Senate and is now at the end of his term limited time. He previously was a member of the Michigan House of Representatives from 2013 through 2018. Mayday, a Republican Novi, is a member of the Novi Economic Development Committee and a mom of two Spartans. Mayday has served as a Novi City Councilwoman and member of the city's Planning Commission. Scott is the current chair of the MSU board. She received her bachelor's degree from MSU, graduating from the Eli Broad College of Business, and has a Juris Doctorate from the Wayne State University and Law School. She owns her own law firm from Muskegon, Brianna T. Scott and Associates. Tebe-Zemke is an MSU alum with a bachelor's degree from MSU's James Madison College and a master's degree in law enforcement intelligence and analysis. She works as a director of government and external relations for the Henry Ford Museum in Dearborn. She served as the board's chair during the 2024 and 25 school year. She lives in Ann Arbor. Mayday said she wouldn't sign the controversial revised board code of ethics and conduct that all but two of the trustees signed. If elected, she said one of her first priorities would be to work with the board to revise the code so it holds every trustee to high ethical standards while protecting their independence. She added that disagreements should be professional, focused on policy, and conducted with the understanding that the board is there to serve MSU and the state of Michigan. Victory said he also wouldn't sign the code of ethics and conduct at this time. He said he was concerned about anything that limited an elected official's free speech and that the public deserved transparency, honesty, and accountability from the board. He added that his years of experience as a lawmaker would allow him to help the board still get things done through serious disagreements. Scott acknowledges that board governance at MSU still needs a lot of work, but she contends that it has come a long way since she first joined the board in 2019. She said the board needs to be able to be supportive of the university administration and president while still asking questions and holding each other accountable. She added that the repairing of relationships between the board members and the president was ongoing. Like Scott, Tebe-Zemke said she believed the board and Guskowitz were on better footing than at the beginning of the summer. Tebe-Zemke said there had been really good conversations on how the board can better support him. She added that greater transparency among the board, the administration, and the public would also improve how people view the board. And that will end the reading of the Detroit News and Free Press from WKAR Radio Reading Service. Your readers were Paul Zielinski and David Brooks. Have a great day.
2: 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Listener discretion is advised.

0: Welcome to Wednesday. You're listening to the Talking Information Center on this October the 14th, 2026. It's time now to start the reading of the Wall Street Journal. Here on the Talking Information Center, as Steve walks away, and we say hello to George.
1: It's a work stoppage. Thank you, John. It's great to be with you to read the Wall Street Journal today. We'll begin with a What's News column. On the far left side of the front page of the journal, these are news briefs, I'd say all of which we'll get to in detail as we move through the paper today. Big banks continue to enjoy higher profits on the strength of a resilient U.S. economy and volatile markets that have led to a surge in trading, but they warn that rising interest rates could hurt their outlook. Major U.S. stock indexes edged lower after some of the biggest lenders reported results, with the S&P 500, Dow, and NASDAQ off 0.2, 0.4, and 0.2% respectively. Regulators fined Bank of America $1.2 billion after finding that it had sufficient systems to monitor and report possible financial crimes. United Health Group reported earnings that came in above analysts' expectations and again raised its projection for the year. Johnson & Johnson was leaning towards spinning out the hips and knees business that the company has been looking to hive off, J&J's chief financial officer said. Never heard that expression, hive off. A Saudi national who worked at OpenAI as an engineer was arrested and charged with hiding an encrypted recording device at a company office in San Francisco. Stellantis reported an estimated overall 1% decrease in third quarter vehicle shipments despite growth in European electric vehicle shipments. Domino's pizza sales growth continued to slow during the third quarter, even as the company logged a rise in profit from a year earlier and a gain in revenue. And finally, Albertsons chief executive chair Meg Whitman said of the struggling grocery store chain that, quote, everything should be on the table, end quote, as the company determines how it should be structured. Good morning, Steve.
2: Morning, George. On the front page of today's Wall Street Journal, rates threaten to spoil the party for banks. Goldman, J.P. Morgan posts higher profits, but Wall Street's mood is cautious. Article by Ben Glickman and Jasmine Lee. Big banks are still raking in higher profits on the strength of a resilient U.S. economy and volatile markets that have led to a surge in trading. But they warn rising interest rates could spoil their fun. J.P. Morgan Chase, Goldman Sachs, Citigroup, and Wells Fargo on Tuesday each reported higher third-quarter profit and revenue from a year earlier, in part because of the near-endless need for financing related to the artificial intelligence boom, volatile equity markets, and continued strength in consumer spending. Four of the six biggest banks posted a combined profit of $32 billion, up 14% from a year earlier. Revenue across all four increased 9% to $115 billion. But the bond market turbulence last month seeped into results as the banks each posted weaker-than-expected revenue from their businesses trading bonds on behalf of clients, and deal-making slowed more than they anticipated. In a somewhat rare occurrence, J.P. Morgan missed analysts' expectations. The nation's largest bank reported a profit of $15.31 billion, or $5.57 a share. Analysts expected per-share earnings of $5.93. Revenue rose 8% to $50.17 billion, falling short of the $51.23 billion expected by analysts. The results were hit by a $658 million loss on investment securities on its books. Executives were peppered with questions about how higher borrowing costs and market turmoil could stall their profit engines, especially if rates dent the economic enthusiasm that has prevailed among U.S. consumers and businesses. Hopefully, we'll enjoy this good environment for a while, J.P. Morgan Chief Executive Jamie Dimon said. We just don't know when it's going to stop. The downshift in mood sent stocks slipping, continuing months of declines for financial stocks, with Goldman and J.P. Morgan giving up early gains to end the day lower. Citigroup fell the most with a 5.6% decline. The KBW, NASDAQ Bank Index, dropped 1.4% on the day and has now fallen 6.8% since the start of the third quarter, when the S&P 500 is up 4.1%. The banks dragged on major U.S. stock indexes. the Dow Jones Industrial Average slid 0.4%, or 180 points, while the NASDAQ fell 0.2%. The S&P 500 was little changed. The yield on the 30-year treasuries declined. The summer was hot for bond markets, a potential mix of conflict in the Middle East, sticky inflation, and angst about fiscal deficits have pushed yields to quarter-century highs. Many economists expect them to stay there for longer. Higher borrowing costs can be a mixed blessing for banks. They can earn more on the money they lend out to consumers and clients, but they might have to pay up for deposits, and higher rates slow down the economy and lead to unemployment, weighing on all corners of banks' business. Inflation and higher interest rates continue to be headwinds, and the longer they persist, the more pressure they could place on both consumers and commercial clients, Wells Fargo CEO Charlie Scharf said. While markets have been strong, an unexpected or significant movement could filter through the broader economy. Wells Fargo profit rose 6% in the third quarter to $5.95 billion, or $1.87 a share. Revenue came in at $21.87 billion. Wall Street's trading and investment banking engines powered growth, with the four banks reporting an average rise of 39% in equities revenue. Goldman Sachs led the pack with a 72% jump from a year earlier, marking the second-best quarter ever for its equities business. The bank said the industry can't keep up with demand from investors to finance equities trading, creating a lending boom for Goldman. Still, the result was a slowdown from the even better second quarter, and there was a group-wide slowdown in trading of fixed income, currencies, and commodities amid the September rise in yields. That disappointed some analysts. Goldman Sachs reported the second-best quarter ever for revenue, with a 23% rise to $18.68 billion. It posted a profit of $5.29 billion, a 29% increase from a year earlier. In investment banking, total fees for the four banks slipped from the second quarter as deal announcements and initial public offerings stalled out during the trading volatility. Bankers are awaiting the U.S. midterm elections to increase some stability, but they remain confident big deals are coming. I still think for capital markets activity, it's a top quartile environment, Goldman CEO David Solomon said. For strategic M&A, there is an enormous amount of dialogue that continues. Our backlog is incredibly robust. The higher rates so far haven't dented consumer or business appetite to borrow and spend, bankers said. And clients remain financially healthy. Executives pointed to a strong labor market as the buoying force for U.S. consumers. The global economy has held up remarkably well in the U.S., Citigroup CEO Jane Fraser said. While much has been made of the AI boom, the consumer is still driving much of the growth. Citigroup's profit jumped 40% to $5.25 billion, or $2.85 a share, beating expectations on strong revenue growth. Revenue rose 8% to $23.85 billion, its best quarter in a decade. Wells Fargo noted that lower-income households remain more sensitive to higher borrowing costs and inflation, though they are currently stable. For now, cracks are few and far between. George.
3: Thanks, Steve. Trump's ambassador to Greece resigns amid graft allegations. Move follows Wall Street Journal report that Guilfoyle asked a presidential donor for $100,000. Kimberly Guilfoyle resigned as U.S. ambassador to Greece after the White House asked her to step down following reporting from the Wall Street Journal that she had solicited $100,000 from a Trump donor in the run-up to her confirmation hearing last year. Guilfoyle wrote in a post on X, formerly Twitter, that serving as ambassador, quote, has been the honor of a lifetime. She also pushed back on the recent allegations against her. These allegations are false, and I intend to vigorously defend my name, my reputation, and my integrity, she wrote. While my time as ambassador may be coming to an end, my commitment to President Trump, the America First movement, and the country I love will never end, Guilfoyle wrote. Guilfoyle's social media post came shortly after White House Press Secretary Katie Zakaria said the White House had asked for her resignation. When asked about Guilfoyle on Tuesday, President Trump said that he didn't like what he had read about her and hadn't spoken with her. She wasn't a member of my family. She, I guess, dated my son a long time ago, Trump said. Guilfoyle was previously engaged to Donald Trump Jr., the president's eldest son. She went to Greece. She was doing a good job, but we didn't like what we were reading, Trump said. The Journal reported last week that Guilfoyle had sought a $100,000 payment to her American Express account days before her confirmation hearing. While soliciting the payment from Eric Dieters, a Trump donor and former congressional candidate, Guilfoyle had touted her connections to the Trump administration and sought to lobby the Internal Revenue Service and Justice Department on his behalf, according to text messages viewed by the Journal. She promised to be his, quote, Trump ride or die forever and ever if Dieters came up with the Amex money. He didn't ultimately make the payments, telling her it would cost him his marriage. Guilfoyle's, I'm not making this up. Guilfoyle's lawyer disputed the authenticity of the messages, but declined to provide the specifics and said the ambassador was, quote, owed a balance for events she had attended before her nomination. Dieter said he didn't owe her any balance. The Journal reported in September that Guilfoyle had puzzled government officials across southeastern Europe with her persistent promotion of a Greek company and her extensive efforts to include one of its lobbyists, Christos Marafatsos. Marafatsos had been attending meetings at the ambassador's residence and with foreign officials, and some officials mistook him for her chief of staff. The series of revelations had frustrated administration officials in Washington, many of whom already were wary about Guilfoyle's tenure as ambassador. Since arriving in Athens last fall, she interspersed meetings with regional leaders with visits to European fashion shows and art galas. Her stylist, Fancy James, often accompanied her on trips, joining her for dinner with Greek and Bulgarian officials in Washington earlier this year. State Department's Inspector General is investigating whether Guilfoyle received gifts or favors from private businessmen, the Journal previously reported. Representative Don Beyer, Democrat of Virginia, called for Guilfoyle to be fired and, if she broke the law, which seems highly likely, prosecuted. Representative Robert Garcia of California, the top Democrat on the House Oversight Committee, in a letter to Guilfoyle wrote that the reported conduct, quote, raises serious public corruption and national security concerns, and requested she provide financial records and copies of her communications with certain government officials. Secretary of State Marco Rubio was in Athens when the Journal reported that Guilfoyle had sought the $100,000 payment. His aides said they were blindsided and frustrated. Just days earlier, Rubio had defended her as an incredibly effective advocate for Trump's agenda and emphasized they greatly valued her. While in Athens, he defended her at a news conference. Quote, our ambassador has been a strong ambassador. Guilfoyle, who posted multiple pictures on social media of her embracing Rubio on the tarmac upon his arrival, was at his side for more than half a dozen events. As Rubio departed Athens last week, he declined to comment on the messages. We don't conduct these things in a press conference on a tarmac in a foreign country because you wrote a story or somebody else wrote a story, because a source gave it to you, he said. Guilfoyle was on the tarmac to see him off. Steve?
2: Home sales rise for the first time since May. Despite 1.5% bump in September, further rise in mortgage rates shrinks pool of buyers. Article by Nicholas G. Miller. Home sales in September rose for the first time since May, with buyers taking advantage of a plateau in mortgage rates over the summer before the surge in recent weeks. Sales of existing homes increased 1.5% over the previous month to a seasonally adjusted annual rate of 3.99 million, the National Association of Realtors said Tuesday. Economists surveyed by the Wall Street Journal had expected a decline of 0.8%. The September sales largely reflect purchase contracts signed in July and August, when mortgage rates were in the mid-6% range. The increase in sales marks a slight rebound from August, when home sales fell 3.2% from the prior month. Still, August and September marked the two slowest months for home sales this year, NAR said. September sales were also down 2.2% year over year. The lock-in effect has defined the housing market in recent years, in which homeowners have held on to their low mortgage rates from years ago, and frozen supply continued to ease. In September, inventory rose 1.9% from August to 1.6 million units, which is 4.6% higher than the previous year and the highest level since 2019, NAR said. Higher inventory and lengthening days on market give buyers improved negotiating power, said NAR Chief Economist Lawrence Yun. Home sellers need to be realistic about local market conditions, which could require price discounts and other incentives to attract buyers. Meanwhile, the rise in mortgage rates has pushed many buyers out of the market. Mortgage rates began September at 6.71%, but have since leapt, reaching 7.4% last week, the highest level in almost 3 years, according to Freddie Mac. A bond sell-off driven by increasing expectations that the Federal Reserve will keep short-term rates higher for longer has brought 10-year Treasury yields to their highest point in decades. Rates for 30-year fixed mortgages tend to follow the 10-year Treasury yield because most mortgages last around 10 years before being refinanced or exited through a sale. Home prices have continued to rise. The national median existing home price in September rose 1.3% from a year earlier to $417,500, NAR said. Further increases in mortgage rates in recent weeks means fewer buyers can qualify to purchase a home, Young said. Many sellers frustrated with dormant open houses and buyers getting cold feet are considering taking their homes off the market and waiting until next year. Cheryl Cressy said trying to sell her home in Everett, Washington has been a nightmare. She and her husband, Manuel Perez, originally listed it in September for $769,000 and have had only a handful of showings and no offers. They have already cut the price twice and are planning to bring it down below $700,000 this week. Are we all just racing to the bottom? What are we supposed to do? She said. I don't know how bad this is going to get. They bought a new home before listing, taking out a loan to cover the down payment. Cressy has canceled just about all of her subscriptions and stopped contributions to her 401k to help her carry the two mortgages and the loan. Now, her agent has raised the possibility of taking the home off the market and trying again next year. If she had known it was going to be this hard to sell her home, she just wouldn't have moved at all, she said. People are thinking about buying a new house, like they should know, don't sell your house. This is a crappy time to sell. Don't do it. If you don't have to, don't do it, she said. Harris and Natalie Clayton are going through a similar ordeal, trying to sell their house in Atlanta. They've had two buyers pull out after realizing they couldn't afford the house. They've also cut the price twice, but the last 2 weeks haven't had any showings. If they don't get any traction in coming weeks, they might take it off the market. Rates have just gone up so quick, it's really just kind of sucked the air, it seems, out of the market, he said. News Corp, parent of the Wall Street Journal, operates Realtor.com. George.
3: China's weakening economy is creating a lost generation. Young people are losing faith in the promise of hard work. It's written by Hannah Miao. Delhi, China. For months, Ma Yongjian didn't tell his parents where he was. Halfway through a master's degree in computer science, the 27-year-old stopped going to class last year. Software engineering used to be a safe career choice, but the rise of artificial intelligence and a wave of layoffs at Chinese tech companies left Ma convinced he wouldn't be able to land a good job. He no longer saw the point of studying. When his roommates left their dorm each morning, Ma would wander Beijing, sitting in parks and looking at stray cats. Earlier this year, he escaped to Dali, a magnet for drifters in China's Yunnan province, known for its scenic mountains and slow pace of life. His parents thought he was still at grad school. He didn't want to worry them. Before, everyone expected life would keep getting better. Your income would keep growing. Now it's different, said Ma. When you look at the future, there isn't much hope. A generation born during China's boom years is now entering adulthood with dwindling opportunities, fiercer competition, and a growing sense of despondency that years of hard work have left them no better off than their parents and, for some, back living with them. Steady jobs are hard to get, pushing millions into the precarious gig economy while others buckle under a cutthroat work culture. A weakened economy has shrunk the job market just as record numbers of college graduates are looking to start their careers. The rapid adoption of AI is adding to the uncertainty. Many top employers, including tech giants Alibaba and ByteDance, have been quietly cutting staff. Although the companies aren't publicly blaming AI, the technology has been a factor, people familiar with the matter say. Other industries, from filmmaking to finance, are using AI to scale back hiring. Beijing has gone all in on the technology, urging companies to rapidly embrace AI to make the economy more competitive. But there are signs officials are also growing concerns about the impact on social stability. They've warned employers not to cut jobs as they adopt AI, people familiar with the matter say. The warnings came after Vice President He Lifeng polled China's biggest employers last year. And some estimated AI could wipe out 30% or more of their existing roles, the people said. He seemed shaken by the response, one said. As job losses pile up, the typical milestones of adulthood, financial independence, a stable career, marriage, parenthood, are feeling out of reach for much of Gen Z. The urban jobless rate among 16 to 24-year-olds, excluding students, stands at roughly 19% as of August, compared with about 9% among the same age group in the U.S. It's 7.5% for those aged 25 to 29, compared with 5.3% in the U.S., and above China's overall unemployment rate of around 5%, wage growth has stagnated. For now, the mood is more resignation than anger, especially with many parents pitching in to help with living costs. But there's a risk young people's disillusionment could harden into something more dangerous for the Communist Party, like unrest. It could also have broader implications for China's future. Steve.
2: Unlike Fez Walsh, Nobel likes guidance. Article by Greg Ipp. In 2005, Columbia University economist Michael Woodford made the case at the Federal Reserve's annual Jackson Hole conference that central banks should communicate their policies and plans. Imagine, he said, that a moribund economy and low inflation had pushed interest rates to zero. By promising to keep rates there well into the future, a central bank could boost investment and spending today. The Fed would go on to pursue just that strategy after the global financial crisis. One of the key changes Kevin Warsh has brought to the Fed since becoming chairman in May is to end such forward guidance. On Monday, Woodford shared in the Nobel Prize in Economic Sciences clear and credible communication about how central banks reason and what they plan to do has become vital to their operations, the Nobel Committee said. It isn't that the Nobel Committee sided with Woodford over Warsh so much as it validated the new Keynesian economic model of which Woodford is an architect. After World War II, economists inspired by John Maynard Keynes thought monetary and fiscal policy could influence inflation and unemployment. That came under attack by the University of Chicago's Robert Lucas, who argued that as public expectations adapted, past relationships between unemployment and inflation would break down, which they did in the 1970s. New Keynesian reconciled old Keynesian with the Lucas critique, so that even with a rational, forward-looking public, fiscal and monetary policy could still work. This is the model to which most academic economists and central bankers now adhere. Not Warsh, though. He is allergic to the presumption that anyone, including the Fed, can fine-tune the economy and invoked the Lucas critique at one of his first news conferences. He disliked forward guidance because, he argues, it encourages the Fed to stick with a policy after new information has rendered it obsolete. It leads markets to focus on what the Fed says instead of the data. Yet the words of Woodford and Warsh aren't as far apart as they seem. Many central bankers accept that forward guidance is less useful now than when interest rates were at zero and have dialed it back. And while Warsh isn't issuing forward guidance, his lieutenants are, recently discouraging expectations of an interest rate increase this month. And don't forget, Lucas won the Nobel Prize in 1995. George.
3: Thanks, Steve. The mystery of the sailor shaking up the Navy. President says, quote, catapulter named Bill Jones convinced him to overhaul aircraft carriers. It was written by Marcus Weisberger. In August, President Trump directed the Navy to figure out how to return to using steam catapults on aircraft carriers to hurl fighter jets into the air. For U.S. military officials, the order marked the return of an old foe, Bill Jones. Who? Exactly. Trump has described the man as a, quote, catapulter who served in the Navy for 25 years and loves the smell of steam. Jones convinced Trump the old technology was superior to modern methods of

0: true method of using steam catapults. The decision to use an electromagnetic system to launch planes faster and more efficiently was dooming the service to failure. Trump has said the sailor told him, if the electric catapults break, you need geniuses from MIT to repair them, while the steam version can be fixed with a hammer and a blowtorch. Industry officials said both descriptions vastly oversimplify things. After the encounter, Navy officials scrambled to explain to the president why the technologies were chosen and why removing them would be extremely disruptive, according to former defense officials. During a Thanksgiving call in November 2018 to sailors aboard the USS Ronald Reagan, an older Nimitz-class carrier with steam catapults, Trump asked the ship's commanding officer his opinion of steam versus electric catapults. Then-Captain Patrick Hanifin, now a three-star admiral in charge of naval forces in the Western Pacific and Indian Ocean, told Trump that while steam is reliable now, he preferred electromagnetic catapults. When Trump pressed Hanifin that, quote, you have to be Albert Einstein, end quote, to operate them properly, the captain responded, you sort of have to be Albert Einstein to run the nuclear power plants that we have here as well, but we're doing that very well. Trump said, quote, that actually was a very good answer. The issue seemed to go away. Came roaring back as Trump sought and won re-election. He mentioned Jones by name during a January 2024 rally in Mason City, Iowa. Then in February 2025, Trump brought up the electric catapults when he swore in Tulsi Gabbard to be director of national intelligence. There were rumors among industry insiders that Trump would sign an executive order telling the Navy to return to steam, but nothing happened until this summer. In August, Trump signed a national security memorandum directing the Navy to figure out the cost and timeline for installing steam catapults and hydraulic elevators in the ship currently known as CVN-81, expected to join the fleet in 2034. The Navy isn't getting its Ford-class carriers fast enough and must simplify their design by using time and battle-tested technology, an administration official said. It hasn't built a carrier with steam since the USS George H.W. Bush, which first entered the fleet in 2009. More problematic, steam catapults have been out of production for decades. No one makes them anymore, said Hunter Stiers, the maritime strategist for former Navy Secretary Carlos Del Toro. Since the order, Navy leaders have couched their public remarks. If we were to go back to steam and hydraulics with the elevators, we need to really understand the total cost of that. Chief of Naval Operations Admiral Darrell Caudill said at a conference in Reno, according to USNI News, that will be a significant design change. Steve.
1: Trump pledges on factories face big challenges. Article by Bob Tita and Costas Paris. President Trump touts his ability to attract billions of dollars in investment to bring manufacturing back to the U.S. But getting the projects up and running will mean clearing many of the same hurdles that drove heavy industry out of the U.S. Workers are hard to find. Wages in the U.S. are high. Pricing is uncompetitive. Customers have moved on, and space is tight. In Philadelphia, a $5 billion shipyard project needs more space for shipbuilding and has challenges attracting more customers beyond its owner, Korean company Hanwha Shipping. In Iowa, a company with an unproved record in the U.S. steel industry is developing what will be one of the largest and most expensive steel mills in the country. The two projects are part of Trump's push to revive old line industries in iron ore mining, steel production, and East Coast shipbuilding. They check all the boxes for Trump. They are big, audacious, expensive, and expand industries he sees as barometers for America's manufacturing and national security. Administration officials consider both as proof that Trump's tariffs and diplomatic strategies to attract more foreign investment are working. Trump announced the Iowa steel mill project last month in an Oval Office ceremony, praising the owner, Mesabi Metallics, planned to invest $15 billion into a plant that will dwarf most existing U.S. steel mills of the same type. Critics, including some Democrats, have said the Iowa project was pieced together quickly to aid Republicans in next month's midterm elections. Mesabi Metallics said that isn't the case. Chief Executive Joe Brooking said the company has long sought to use iron ore from its mine to make higher value finished steel rather than just selling the ore to someone else. That ore will allow the plant to produce a higher quality steel than competitors that rely mostly on scrap metal feedstock, Brooking said.

0: That gives us the ability to produce the highest quality steel that electric arc furnace producers have not been able to produce, he said. The other project aims to boost commercial ship production at the historic Philadelphia shipyard from 2 a year to 20. The yard has doubled its workforce to 2,500 during the past 2 years to handle the extra demand. But the two projects have attracted doubts about the soundness of the business plans and drawn comparisons to other ambitious Trump plans that didn't pan out, like when Taiwan Foxconn's seemed set to produce high-definition screens at an enormous $10 billion plant in Wisconsin. Supply chain problems and high costs led the project to be significantly downsized. Part of the site was later converted to a data center. In Philadelphia, the Hanwha investment is part of South Korea's commitment to support the U.S. shipbuilding industry through a $150 billion investment fund after talks last year between Trump and visiting South Korean President Lee Jae-myung. But no other Korean companies, some of which build around 40 ships a year on average, have shown interest in investing in U.S. shipbuilding. The Philadelphia yard dates back to the Revolutionary War. It armed the U.S. Navy for nearly two centuries until shipbuilding for the military stopped in the 1990s. Today, the yard builds private ships that operate in U.S. waters to comply with the Federal Jones Act. Ships must be built, crewed, flagged, and insured in the U.S. The requirements make the yard an expensive place to build. The commercial ship order book beyond the Hanwha order consists of three container ships for Hawaii-based Matson Inc. at $330 million each. That is twice the price of a mega vessel built in South Korea or China. It's hard to justify a high valuation multiple for a U.S. shipbuilder like Philly from a foreign buyer based on pure economics, said Basil Karatsis, head of consulting firm Karatsis Marine Advisors. The yard was also awarded a Navy contract last week to build a missile range instrumentation vessel, along with an option to build three more, along with Florida-based ship management firm Tote Services. The White House has said the entire contract could reach $2 billion. White House officials pointed to projects that they said arose from Trump's initiatives during his first term, including an LG Electronics appliance factory in Tennessee and the expansion of a Denso auto parts plant also in Tennessee as proof that his policies are working. He has a proven record of securing historic investment, creating high-paying jobs, and bringing manufacturing back to the United States, a White House spokeswoman said. In Iowa, the planned Mesabi mill will further drive Trump's goal of expanding U.S. steelmaking, which is up in recent years as tariffs squeeze out steel imports and drive up profits for domestic companies. But incumbent steel companies were caught off guard by the size of Mesabi's plan to add up to 10 million tons of steel annually to the U.S. market, with initial production starting in 2030. Building and operating a new steel mill from scratch will require Mesabi to find people with the technical and management know-how for steel business it hasn't been in before, although its parent companies, India's SR Group, previously built and operated steel mills in India. Mesabi took nearly 20 years to complete its iron ore mine in northern Minnesota, overcoming years of delays, missed deadlines, and a bankruptcy. Broking, the CEO, said he was confident the company could handle a steel mill construction after finding its footing with the iron ore mine. It was not a small task to restart that project and to bring together over 2,000 contractors. We now have well over 250 full-time employees, Broking said. The Iowa mill will employ about 1,700 when completed. The mill could become a victim of its own success as it increases the U.S. steel supply. You're going to have excess production capacity, and that's going to create much more competition between mills to drive down prices, and that hurts profits, said Josh Spores, an analyst for steel market forecaster CRU. George.
1: Bank of America to pay $1.2 billion in launder settlement. Regulators filed Bank of America $1.2 billion after finding it had insufficient systems to monitor and report possible financial crimes, including money laundering by Chinese underground bankers and suspicious activity along the southwest U.S. border. This is written by Dylan Tokar, Ben Glickman, and Catherine Hamilton. Officials on Tuesday said Bank of America had failed to report to the appropriate authorities more than $5 billion in suspicious activity, some of which they say posed a national security risk. Regulators and law enforcement rely on banks to be a first line of defense against money laundering. To do that, they must collect extensive information on their customers and screen transactions for signs of criminal activity. They are required to report suspicious transactions to the Treasury Department's Anti-Money Laundering Bureau. The levies included a $750 million civil money penalty from the Office of the Comptroller of the Currency related to anti-money laundering deficiencies. It marks the largest ever penalty by the OCC, which regulates national banks. The Office of Foreign Assets Control, which oversees sanctions enforcement, also fined the bank $11.6 million as part of a settlement over apparent sanctions violations, including on Iran, Russia, narcotics, and global terrorism. A spokeswoman for the bank said it had already been working with regulators for years and had invested billions of dollars to comply with anti-money laundering rules. The bank's third quarter results, expected Wednesday, would include a non-tax deductible $1.2 billion charge, denting net income by 17 cents a share, the spokeswoman added. Shares fell more than 2% in after-hours trading. Regulators said in the consent order that the bank had extensive knowledge of risks related to certain customers, but in certain cases declined to act. In one example, an unnamed customer was repeatedly connected to fraud schemes and high-risk international wires that were being investigated by law enforcement, resulting in more than 100 compliance cases, the filing said. Wow, one compliance officer wrote about how often law enforcement had asked about the client. Other parts of the business pushed to keep the customer, eventually resulting in a plan to try to mitigate the risk associated with the client while keeping their account open, the regulators said. Steve,
0: you can't handle this investing strategy. Mae West said that too much of a good thing can be wonderful. Well, maybe. A case in point is taking a good stock investment strategy and combining it with another good one, and then another. Instead of canceling each other out, Wes Krill, a senior investment executive at Dimensional Fund Advisors, found that three well-known drivers of extra returns more or less stacked up, producing a truly wonderful outcome. The factors are small stocks, low relative price, and high profitability. Combining them resulted in an annualized return of 17.1% since July 1963. That compares with 10.9% for U.S. stocks generally. Through this July, Krill's hypothetical combo would have grown a $10,000 investment into $208 million before taxes and fees, or more than 30 times as much as U.S. stocks overall. But Krill invokes a different Hollywood icon, Jack Nicholson in A Few Good Men, to explain why nobody would have stuck it out. You can't handle the tracking error. Since there are too many stocks that tick all three boxes, the small number turned out to be frighteningly volatile relative to the market. No picnic itself sometimes. To earn an extra 6.3 percentage points annually, the portfolio trailed by as much as 38.4 points over a 12-month period and by a gut-wrenching 72.6 points over 36 months. In theory, a young investor could lock away their paychecks in such a strategy until retirement day and never open an account statement. They'd have to be confident, though, that they'd never need to tap their savings in an emergency. The future won't look like the past, of course, and Krill didn't highlight these results to sell a new product anyway. Instead, it is a useful way to respond to clients who ask him why lots of smart investors haven't snatched away all the excess return hacks that finance professors have identified. It's uncomfortable. Just buying and holding a plain vanilla index fund is hard, too, and good returns aren't guaranteed either. An investor with truly unlucky timing could have sat tight for decades and earned less than ultra-safe bonds. That possibility underscores why sprinkling in Krill's winning factors could be useful. Every little bit of extra return makes stock investing easier to stomach. The analogy Krill uses is having a habanero pepper in your kitchen. Eating one is too much, but adding a small bit to a dish can spice up a portfolio without causing intestinal distress. George.
1: Thanks, Steve. Apple's new CEO takes first big swing. It's written by Rolf Winkler. Part of John Ternus's strategy to keep Apple's momentum rolling is coming into view. Expand the product line. A smarter Siri would help with that push. Apple has already announced a new foldable iPhone Duo, which goes on sale in 10 days, and it is expected to release new variants of other core products soon. With its new smart home push, Apple's new chief executive has a chance to reinvigorate a stalled category and lock consumers more deeply into Apple's ecosystem. On Tuesday, Apple said its new $299 HomeView smart home hub, along with updated HomePod speakers and a menu of new smart home gadgetry developed with LG Electronics that includes a thermostat, video doorbell, door lock, and indoor and outdoor security cameras, Apple shares traded up, briefly pushing the company's market capitalization above $5 trillion, but closed below that level. Global market for smart home displays, which is both small and shrinking, seems ripe for reinvention. Research firm IDC estimates that sales in 2025 were $2.3 billion, down from $2.5 billion in 2023. Amazon and Google are the top players, but their products come with limitations. The Amazon Echo Show displays ads that can't be turned off. Google hasn't released a new Nest Hub device since 2021. The two companies are adding more AI features, but that hasn't reignited sales. In China, the largest player, Baidu, shipped half as many smart displays last year compared with 2023, all of which suggests Apple has an opening. Apple is late to the game in this market segment, said Elizabeth Parks of research firm Parks Associates, but it has lots of fans that reflexively buy its products. The loyalty play is huge for Apple. That puts the company in a unique position to capture customers in the home. That's especially true, added Parks, if Apple's hub and its companion LG devices just work easily. Consumers that have installed smart devices have long complained about how much of a pain they are to set up and later troubleshoot when they go offline. That has stalled growth as consumers cobble together devices from a variety of vendors. Whether Apple has a killer app to tempt buyers is a question. Apple touts its new Siri AI as an ideal pilot to manage a family's digital life and the home view as the device to access it. Among its capabilities, according to Apple, is that Siri on the home view can take voice commands to add items to a shopping list while the user is cooking dinner for the kids. The problem is that Siri is still slower and less intelligent than OpenAI's ChatGPT or Anthropic's Claude, and it can't complete tasks like personal assistant apps such as Meta's Muse or Instinct. The latter doesn't just compile your shopping list, it can buy the grocery for you, comparing prices at different store websites and placing a delivery order with the cheapest. Steve.
0: Albertsons again is seeking a buyer. The U.S.'s second-largest supermarket chain said it won't provide updated outlook. Article by Patrick Thomas. Albertson's earning call started Tuesday with a mea culpa and followed with a for sale sign. Our performance has fallen short, said Executive Chair Meg Whitman. Everything should be on the table as we figure out how Albertson should be structured to better compete in the years ahead. Whitman, the former CEO of eBay and Hewlett-Packard, came to Albertson's 1 month ago to help the management team with strategy. She said the grocer must turn things around. The Idaho-based grocer is Exhibit A for problems in the supermarket business. Shoppers are cutting back on trips and spending with food prices rising. Costs for everything from energy to labor are surging. The company's stock is down about 26% so far this year and is on pace for its worst year since 2022. Albertsons is still digging itself out of its 2022 attempt to sell itself to Kroger for $20 billion. Executives of the grocery chain have said 2 years of focusing on the deal with its rival put it behind on key business decisions, such as closing or investing in underperforming stores. It has brands including Safeway, Jewel, Osco, and Acme across about 2,200 stores, primarily concentrated in the western half of the country, the Northeast and Chicago. Albertson's struggles after the deal collapse were predicted by its former CEO Vivek Sankaran in a Portland, Oregon federal courtroom in 2024. He said the supermarket chain would close stores or lay off workers if a judge rejected Kroger's takeover because of rising competition and mounting economic pressures. The grocery business is a zero-sum game in America, said Sankaran. The grocer cut its initial fiscal year view in July and pulled its forecast together altogether on Tuesday. It said it won't provide an updated outlook until it completes a comprehensive review of its business during its fourth quarter. The company reported second quarter profit of $52 million, down from about $169 million a year earlier. Analysts expect that that means Albertsons will soon return to the M&A market for the first time since its failed deal with Kroger. We wouldn't be surprised if Albertsons attempts to sell banners, certain regions, or real estate, said Kelly Benya of BMO Capital Markets. Whitman is of a similar mind. We must take a close look at our portfolio of banners, markets, assets, and businesses, as well as potential strategic actions we can take to enhance shareholder value, she said. Dramatic improvement is needed now. George.
1: J&J leans toward orthopedics spinout. It's run by Alex Janin and Catherine Hamilton. Johnson & Johnson is leaning toward spinning out the hips and knees business that the company has been looking to hive off, Chief Financial Officer Joseph Wolk said. We think the best value creation at this moment in time for J&J shareholders is to spin it straight out, Wolk said. The company talked with private equity firm Apollo Global Management about a roughly $20 billion sale, the Wall Street Journal has reported. Wolk made the remarks as J&J said its sales grew a healthy 5.9% in the recent quarter to $25.4 billion, and the company raised its forecast for full-year performance. Sales of prescription drugs powered J&J's quarterly results. The company's medical device business didn't grow as much. While acknowledging the medical device unit needed work, the company said it was on track to surpass $100 billion in yearly sales. J&J is considered a bellwether for the healthcare industry because its portfolio spans so many different products. Its results show the enduring demand for medical treatment as other industries grapple with consumers tightening spending because of higher fuel and other costs. Weighing on the performance, however, was the company's long-running defense against lawsuits alleging its talcum baby powder caused an ovarian cancer. J&J's profit fell to $210 million, or 9 cents a share, compared with $5.15 billion or $2.12 a share a year earlier due to a one-time charge for the proposed resolution of litigation. The company said in July that it would commit $5.5 billion to resolve the lawsuits. Its July acquisition of Firefly Bio, as well as a partnership with Sail Biomedicines, also added special charges during the quarter. Stripping out the one-time items, J&J's adjusted per share earnings were $2.59 ahead of the $2.52 anticipated by analysts, according to FactSet. The company's sales surpassed analyst forecasts. Its pharmaceutical segment's $16.76 billion in sales increased 7.7% and beat Wall Street estimates, while the $8.64 billion in sales in its medical devices business advanced 2.5% and came in below expectations. MedTech needs to improve, Wolk said. At 2.5% growth, we certainly weren't satisfied with that, Steve.
0: Phantom data centers seek more power than they need. Article by Jennifer Hiller. Data center developers are turning to utilities and grid operators for unprecedented amounts of electricity. The power industry is countering with a perhaps surprising question of its own. Are you for real? The artificial intelligence boom is driving a once-in-a-generation surge in electricity demand that should translate to a heyday for utilities. Yet the race has accelerated so quickly that it has become challenging to distinguish projects that are ready to build from those that might never materialize. To plan their own investments and shield other customers, utilities are trying to filter out legitimate projects from wannabes by imposing higher electricity rates, longer-term contracts, collateral requirements, and steep fees for engineering studies. Utilities face a predicament. Underbuilding grid infrastructure risks missing a huge opportunity. But overbuilding could also be problematic. Because grid costs are shared, other electricity customers would be left to pick up the tab and help a utility recoup its investment if a data center project falls through. Gene Jones, Executive Vice President of Finance and Strategy at Exelon, said her utility tries to identify real growth that's going to happen versus speculative growth before it invests to build out the grid. For our customers, it is obviously important, Jones said, because if we build out the grid and then the data center walks away, someone's got to pay for it, and that's not fair to them. When scouring the country for the best location to build a data center, developers often request power from multiple utilities. That means the electricity needs of the same project might be double, triple, or quadruple, counted by different providers. In some cases, the wait time to connect to the grid is so long that data centers resort to building their own on-site power. Research firm Wood Mackenzie said 23% of disclosed data center requests to utilities are considered high confidence. The rest are more speculative. The uncertainty of not knowing if or where a project will be built has earned the nickname Phantom Data Center. Inquiries to electric utilities started ballooning in 2024, Jones said. Common requests for electric service for a new data center rose from about 50 megawatts, roughly enough to power 50 Walmart stores, to 1,000 megawatts or more. That's roughly the output of a large nuclear reactor. Initially, Exelon, which operates across the Mid-Atlantic and Midwest, ran engineering studies of each project individually, she said. But as service requests from large customers tripled to 18,000 megawatts, the company started to study potential projects in clusters to see how they would collectively affect the grid. Even after the utility spent money on grid improvements, it faced the risk that data center projects would fall through. We would get these questions internally, but also externally. How do you know what's real? Jones said. When Exelon began requiring binding financial commitments and collateral before moving forward with more detailed engineering and construction, the list of what it considered high probability dropped to 11,000 megawatts. Those projects have now posted about $1 billion in collateral with the company. It did kind of help weed out the speculative projects, said Joan. It might not be glamorous. Hey, our pipeline went down from 18 to 11. Investors are like, wait, why? But it's a smart thing to do. State regulators and ratepayers want assurance that a data center requesting infrastructure from a utility will be on the hook for the investment. Otherwise, costs could shift to other customers, raising their electric bills. Soaring electric costs from the AI buildout are already a hot political issue. When I'm out there telling the investors about our capital, I need to have certainty that it's real and durable growth. Many utilities are raising electricity rates for data centers, requiring minimum years of service, or imposing early termination fees. Average minimum contract lengths for big utility customers have grown to about 10.8 years since 2024, according to utility filings aggregated by AI startup Halcyon, from about 4.6 years previously. George.
1: Saudi charged with bugging OpenAI. It's written by Maxwell Zeff. Saudi national who worked as an engineer at OpenAI has been arrested and charged with hiding an encrypted recording device at a San Francisco company office. Federal prosecutors alleged Tuesday that the suspect, a 35-year-old man named Abdul Rahman Al-Fozan, concealed the small black device in toilet paper and hid it behind a television in an OpenAI conference room in late September. OpenAI alerted the Federal Bureau of Investigation after discovering the device, and Al-Fozan was arrested last week. Al-Fozan, who had worked on OpenAI's product team for more than a year, was charged with using or endeavoring to use a device to intercept oral communications. OpenAI said that it fired Al-Fozan. The company added that it has no indication that he accessed the model weights that drive its artificial intelligence tools. OpenAI takes protecting its technology as a matter of national importance, a spokesperson said. Al-Fozan's lawyer didn't immediately comment. Steve.
0: United Health lifts full-year view as profit rises amid turnaround. Article by Anna Wild Matthews. United Health Group reported earnings that came in above analyst expectations and again raised its projections for the year as the healthcare company continued charting a financial turnaround. The announcement comes more than a year after Chief Executive Stephen Helmsley returned to the top job, promising major changes after a meltdown that cut the company's valuation by hundreds of billions of dollars. For the third quarter of 2026, United Health reported net income of $4.11 billion, or $4.56 a share. That compared with net income of $2.35 billion, or $2.59 a share, a year earlier. UnitedHealth, the parent of the biggest U.S. health insurer and a large array of other healthcare assets, raised its guidance for full-year adjusted earnings to at least $20.50 a share. Last year, the company had projected a range of $19.50 to $20. Analysts polled by FactSet had estimated $19.80. Under Helmsley, its longtime prior CEO, who returned to the position after a stint serving solely as chairman, the company has sought to pare unprofitable businesses, reducing the footprint of its sprawling physician group unit and shrinking its Medicare plans. Its overall health insurance enrollment is now 48.3 million, down from 50.1 million a year ago. United Healthcare, the insurance arm, reported a medical loss ratio of 88.4%, a closely watched number that represents the share of premium spent on medical costs. The FactSet consensus projection was 89.7. The company's main healthcare provider unit, Optum Health, which was a major part of United Health's financial woes last year, reported earnings from operations of around $735 million compared with $41 million a year ago. The company credited strengthened operational discipline and medical cost management. Optum Health revenue dropped as it managed fewer patients in markets where its presence had been thin. George.
1: Briefly, Stellantis shipments logged decline. Jeep maker Stellantis reported an estimated 1% decrease in third quarter vehicle shipments as planned summer production shutdowns in North America and a drop in the Turkish market offset growth in European electric vehicle shipments. The company said Tuesday that global shipments, vehicle deliveries to dealers, distributors, or directly from the company to retail and fleet customers fell to an estimated 1.29 million. In North America, vehicle shipments fell 12% in the quarter. About 47,000 fewer cars were shipped than in the same quarter a year earlier, with planned production downtime largely hitting Jeep models, including the Grand Cherokee and the Compass. Ram shipments increased, though, with demand driven by the company's V8-powered Ram light-duty truck and the new Ram 1500 TRX SRT. Thanks for listening. Please be sure to join us again tomorrow for another edition of the Wall Street Journal. Have a great night.

WKAR radio reading service is intended for individuals who are blind, visually impaired, or unable to hold or read printed materials. 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Thank you for listening to WKAR radio reading service from Michigan State University.

0: This program is intended for a print-impaired audience and is brought to you by Mind's Eye.
1: Good day, all. Brad Dearborn here. It is Tuesday, October the 13th. Time for us to dive into today's edition of the USA Today. And as we start, as always, we check the front page for lead articles. Today we find this headline. New search begins for Amelia Earhart plane, suspected to be buried in lagoon. A 17-member team from Purdue University is now searching a South Pacific island for Amelia Earhart's Lockheed Electra 10E aircraft, missing since the famed aviator vanished during an attempted round-the-world flight nearly 90 years ago. The expedition team arrived at the western edge of the uninhabited island of Nikumoro, Kiribati, on October the 12th. The group will scour an island lagoon for what may be the submerged remains of the aircraft, looking for what has been labeled the Torreya Project on satellite images. They'll use a hydraulic dredge to carefully remove sediment from the object, which researchers believe could be the Electra. The new expedition is the 20th organized search for the plane. It's been conducted by the Archaeological Legacy Institute and Purdue University. Nikumoro Island is part of the Phoenix Islands of Kiribati. It's a coral atoll in the Pacific about 350 miles southeast of Howland and about 2,100 miles southeast of Hawaii. Earhart and her navigator, Fred Noonan, were flying over the Central Pacific near Howland Island when they disappeared on July 2nd of 1937. Despite widespread searches by the U.S. Navy and others, they were never found. The aviators were flying east from Leh in Papua New Guinea, trying to reach Howland Island, a tiny speck of land smaller than New York Central Park, located between Australia and Hawaii. On the day Earhart went missing, the Coast Guard cutter USC GC Itasca was waiting near Howland to refuel the Electra after it landed. The ship received voice messages from Earhart as her signal increased. She said the plane was almost out of fuel. Neither Earhart nor Noonan knew Morse code, so there was no two-way contact, according to the Smithsonian Institute's analysis of government records. It's commonly believed Earhart ran out of fuel and crashed into the Pacific while searching for Howland. The U.S. Navy reached that conclusion after its 16-day search in 1937. However, sophisticated satellite imagery, reported radio transmissions, and other discoveries have led some to theorize Earhart and Noonan landed on Nikumoro Reef. That theory says the two survived briefly as castaways and the bus-sized plane was swept into the sea. The Nikumoro theory is chiefly associated with Tig Har, the International Group for Historic Aircraft Recovery, which has investigated the idea since 1988. Tig Har conducted a dozen expeditions to the island between 1989 and 2017. It says, quote, "Whatever remains of the Electra lies in deep water off the island's west end," end quote. The group will spend several days on Nikumoro, most of them in the lagoon, where they'll use a hydraulic dredge to carefully remove sediment from what could be the Electra. The team will be trying to locate to the largest sections of the aircraft, the fuselage and the wings. If they find rivets in aluminum aircraft skin, a comparison of their spacing and geometry will help identification. If the ALI Purdue team locates the Electra, they won't go inside it, but will return the following year for a full-scale excavation. Future efforts include removal of the aircraft and other remnants, which would be brought back to the United States. Steve Schultz, senior vice president of Purdue University, said the institution is discussing an agreement with Kiribati, the island nation that maintains control of Nikumaroro, to entrust Purdue with custody of the wreckage, according to a USA Today report. Earhart's connection to Purdue dates to 1935, the university says. She was a career counselor for women and an advisor to Purdue's Department of Aeronautics. The Amelia Earhart Terminal is part of the Purdue University Airport. ALI Purdue says the findings from the satellite imagery, known as the Terrera object, were revealed in 2020. But photographs show it appears to have been in the same location in the lagoon since 1938. And there is other evidence. Radio bearings recorded from 1937 transmissions by the U.S. Navy, the U.S. Coast Guard, and Pan American World Airways converge on Nikumaroro. Human bones were discovered on the island in 1940. A 2018 analysis of bone measurements suggests they belong to a woman of Earhart's stature. Artifacts found on Nikumaroro included a woman's shoe, a compact case, a freckle cream jar, and a medicine vial, all dated to the 1930s. The Bevington object, a photographic anomaly of the Nikumaroro reef, captured 3 months after the Electra's disappearance, appears to represent one of the plane's landing gears. In addition to the 12 Tighar expeditions, other searches included searches by the U.S. Navy and the Coast Guard in 1937, a 16-day-long search covering 262,000 square miles. In 2019, Robert Ballard in the National Geographic conducted a search on the Nikumaroro Island for 18 days, covering 2,164 square miles. In 2023, Deep Sea Vision conducted a search from September to December, covering 5,200 square miles. Earhart was already a well-known pilot when she and Noonan attempted the around-the-world flight. Among her other accomplishments, she broke the women's altitude record with 14,000-foot flight in 1922. She published her first book, 20 hours and 40 minutes, in 1928. She visited President Calvin Coolidge at the White House, also in 1928. She was the second person to fly a solo nonstop flight across the Atlantic Ocean. That was 1932. Also in 1932, she was the first person to fly a solo nonstop flight across the United States. She was also the first person to fly solo from Honolulu to Oakland, California in 1935. And she became a visiting professor at Purdue University in 1935. Earhart was also friends with First Lady Eleanor Roosevelt. On April 20th of 1933, during a formal dinner, President Franklin Roosevelt wasn't present. Earhart and Eleanor Roosevelt left the White House, drove to Hoover Field, and took an unplanned flight to Baltimore. Earhart is an enduring figure in American culture. The Postal Service issued an 8-cent U.S. Airmail stamp with her image on July 24th of 1963, which would have been Earhart's 66th birthday. Mattel offered the Amelia Earhart Barbie in 2018, as part of its Inspiring Women series. Lego offered its Amelia Earhart tribute set in March of 2021 in tribute to International Women's Day. The red aircraft was Earhart's Lockheed Vega 5B, which she flew solo across the Atlantic in May of 1932. She flew from Harbor Grace, Newfoundland, to near Londonderry, Northern Ireland, in about 15 hours. Earhart was the first woman and the second person after Charles Lindbergh to fly nonstop and alone across the Atlantic. The Vega is on display at the Baron Hilton Pioneers of Flight exhibit at the Smithsonian's National Air and Space Museum. And we move next to another front page article, this one from the retail section. It changes our subject matter completely. The headline reads, Location, Location, Kirkland. How Costco is influencing where we live. By any measure, Adam Staley's Costco dedication is next level. He hits his local warehouse at least 4 days a week for samples, deals, and hot dogs. His wardrobe is proudly Kirkland signature, and he freely admits Costco is his favorite place on earth. So when it came time for his family to hunt for a rental house in Kansas City, Missouri, Staley chose one just 5 blocks from his personal Mecca. It was one of the top reasons why we wanted to choose this house, Staley said. Walking out the door, getting in the car, and being there in 3 minutes was a huge plus. When house hunting, most renters and home buyers draw up a familiar checklist. Good school districts, safe neighborhoods, short commutes, enough bedrooms. But for some Americans, another priority has quietly shot to the top. Living within minutes of a Costco. The pull of bulk paper towels, rotisserie chickens, and discounted gas has created what real estate watchers call the Costco effect, when proximity to the wholesale giant shapes where people put down roots. On Reddit, users openly trade advice on moving closer to a Costco. Does anyone else look only for houses that are close enough to a Costco? Asked one user who obsessively checks Redfin maps against warehouse locations. Another buyer relocating to Austin created a dedicated spreadsheet column with a distance to the nearest warehouse. A third, weighing 2 neighborhoods in a state with only 1 Costco, admitted, I'm embarrassed to say how real the consideration is for distance to Costco in my deliberations. For members, proximity comes with benefits such as late-night gas runs right before closing when lines dissipate or cheap and easy weeknight dinners in the food court. In Los Angeles, developers are tapping into the trend by building hundreds of apartments directly on top of a Costco warehouse. While living close is the dream for some, living too far creates its own frustration. Kathy Spangler and her husband live in a Pinehurst, North Carolina golf community, more than an hour from the nearest Costco. The retired school administrators and English teachers make a day trip out of visiting the warehouse club 2 or 3 times a year. It was during these rare treks that Spangler coined the term Costco envy to describe the pang of jealousy she feels pushing 2 fully loaded carts past the locals who popped in for just a quick run. Whenever you're up there and I see somebody walking out with just a rotisserie chicken or couple rolls of toilet paper, I say I have Costco envy because they obviously live so close that they can come here and get just 1 or 2 items, Spangler said. Real estate agents say the sweet spot is typically 5 to 15 minutes away, close enough for a quick run, but far enough to avoid traffic congestion and delivery truck noise. While proximity to a warehouse rarely replaces traditional factors like school zones, it has become a powerful selling feature. Buyers have asked me where the closest Costco is when considering an area, says real estate agent Lisa Bayless. According to a Zillow analysis of active listings across 606 zip codes with a Costco warehouse, roughly 3% explicitly highlight the store in their descriptions. Sellers are actively marketing proximity to the warehouse club as a selling point, treating it more like a lifestyle amenity, Zillow Home Trends expert Amanda Pendleton told USA Today. In Pensacola, Florida, a recent listing for a 3-bedroom cul-de-sac home touted its 20-minute drive to downtown and 30-minute commute to beaches right alongside the fact that Pensacola's first ever Costco was opening just 2.6 miles away. In Austin, Sean McCormick has built his 21-year membership into a core marketing strategy. The broker-owner of Nice Move Realty offers customized searches on his website, filtering homes by their radius to local Costco's and regional grocery giant HEB. For McCormick, it's not just a sales gimmick. A Costco less than 10 minutes from his family home is a necessity with three boys aged 9 to 17. I thought it would be a cute idea to differentiate myself, he said. It's for people who care about saving time and saving money. That balance is why losing his local warehouse hits Staley so hard. His Kansas City Costco recently closed to transition into a Costco business center that caters to commercial buyers rather than household shoppers, so no more food court or free samples, he says. The next closest traditional warehouse is a 25-minute drive across the busy metro area, so at least for now, Staley will have to trade his nearly daily Costco habit for longer-range planning, as moving again isn't yet on the table. If it was just us and we didn't have kids to think about, it might be a different consideration, he said, citing local schools for keeping his family in place. I'm going to have to go through some withdrawal there and get better at making sure I get everything on that one trip. So can't get enough of our Costco coverage? There's plenty more. We move to another lead article, this one with a headline reading, Retired San Francisco police officer kills wife, daughter in murder-suicide. A retired San Francisco police officer killed his wife and their adult daughter in their Northern California home on Sunday before turning the gun on himself in an apparent murder-suicide, according to the Marin County Sheriff's Office. The Sheriff's Office confirmed their deaths on Monday, October the 12th, and indicated that Kevin Mannix, 68, a retired San Francisco sergeant, was the suspected shooter who killed Ann Elizabeth Correa Mannix, 65, a retired San Francisco deputy chief, and their 24-year-old daughter, Catherine Elizabeth Mannix. It is unclear what led up to the shooting, as the Marin County Sheriff's Office noted that they were still in the early stages of their investigation. The sheriff's office received calls around 5 p.m. Sunday of shots fired in the Strawberry Circle neighborhood, an unincorporated area of Marin County, according to the sheriff's office. The neighborhood is about 30 minutes north of San Francisco. Deputies arrived quickly at the scene and located the caller of the report, who was inside of the home. After safely removing them from the premises, deputies secured the perimeter and entered into the residences, according to Miguel Amaguer of Marin County Sheriff's Office. Inside the home, they discovered three deceased bodies, Amaguer said during a press conference. At the time of the discovery, deputies did not know the potential relationship between the three deceased individuals, but that quickly changed as within a few hours, San Francisco Police Department Chief Derek Liu sent a department-wide email confirming their deaths. It is with heavy hearts that we share the news of the passing of Ann and Kevin Mannix, the email reads. Please keep their family in your prayers. On Monday, the San Francisco Police Officers Association released a statement about the death of Ann, Kevin, and their daughter. There are no words that can fully capture the depth of this tragedy, nor are there simple answers to the painful questions we're all asking, reads the association's post. The tragic loss of retired Deputy Chief Ann Mannix, her daughter Katie, and retired Sergeant Kevin Mannix in a suspected murder-suicide has left our entire SFPD family reeling. Ann Mannix was a fourth-generation San Franciscan who put her life on the line every day during her 37-year career. She was called a trailblazer in the San Francisco Police Department, according to the association. She was the first woman to join and lead the SWAT team. and eventually led both the department's field operations and special operations bureaus. Additionally, Ann Mannix was known for being a passionate role model in the community by serving on the San Francisco Police Activities League and its board. The interaction between kids and police is essential to building relationships in communities, as these kids learn and grow through sports participation, reads her former staff page on the San Francisco Police Activities League website. I value the ability to be involved and shape a young person's life, to be a positive role model in their formative years. Kevin Mannix worked for the San Francisco Police Department for 27 years before retiring from the department in 2018, according to a newsletter released by the department. He ended his career working at the Taraval Police Station, which is located near San Francisco's Sunset District. In one of the department's newsletters, Kevin Mannix wrote a message to his former colleagues before officially retiring from the department. Over the years, I've learned something valuable from each of you, either about law enforcement or the importance of the community supporting our mission at SFPD, his message reads. Please continue to keep in your prayers all the officers and their families who have died or become severely disabled as a result of protecting all of us and putting our lives first. And we move to an article that's following a national story. This headline reads, Military Archbishop condemns plan to live stream Fort Hood shooter execution. The Catholic Archbishop for the U.S. military has condemned the execution of the former Army major who killed 13 in a 2009 attack at Fort Hood and the proposal to live stream the firing squad to the public. Archbishop Timothy P. Broglio said in a statement released on October the 12th that Catholic military members assigned to the firing squad should ask to be excused from this action contrary to the teaching of the Church. Nidal Malik Hassan, a former Army psychiatrist, is set to be executed by firing squad on December the 3rd at Fort Hood in Texas. There, on November 5th of 09, Hassan opened fire on fellow service members. He was convicted of killing 13 people and injuring 31 others. Hassan's execution will be the first military execution and first use of a firing squad in the U.S. in decades. Pentagon Chief Pete Hegseth said last month it would also be live-streamed, a first in U.S. history. The announcement drew backlash across the political spectrum. Trump later said he would make the final decision on whether it would be live-streamed. Do we really want to imitate the terrorists of this world and make a public spectacle of barbarically killing our adversaries? Broglio said in a statement. The crime committed by Nidal Malik Hassan was heinous, but does exposing the public to his execution serve any purpose? The Pentagon declined to comment on Broglio's statement on October 13th. Broglio, who was named Archbishop of the U.S. Military Services in 2007 and presided over the funeral service of one of the shooting victims, said the Catholic Church is opposed to capital punishment. Echoing Pope Leo XIV, Broglio and Leo met in Rome on October 12th, shortly before the statement was released. Leo, the first American head of the Catholic Church, said over the weekend that the death penalty was inadmissible, an attack on the inviolability and dignity of the person. Leo didn't specifically mention Hassan, but his statement came after Hegseth's announcement of the live stream, and amid ongoing outcry after the botched lethal injection of Krista Pike in Tennessee, who has so far survived. It was an attack that disregarded the dignity of human person, Broglio said of the 09 shooting. In his opposition to the death penalty, he added, "The dignity of the human person is again at stake." The U.S. military generally enjoys a good reputation in the world. Is there really a value to throwing them in the same boat with terrorists by broadcasting the image of the execution of a man in a wheelchair to the whole world? Does this decision reflect the dignity of the human person? Vice President J.D. Vance, who is Catholic, has said he would not watch Hassan's execution. And we stay in the national news section and move a bit more into the political vent. The headline here reads, Trump keeps talking about daylight savings time. Here's what he said. With less than a month remaining before clocks fall back, President Donald Trump is once again pushing to make daylight savings time permanent and end the twice yearly clock change. Republicans in the Senate have to get moving on what I call the No More Changing of Clocks Act, officially known as the Sunshine Protection Act, a ridiculous clock changing process that takes place twice a year, costs our country a fortune, is bad for crime, stress on people, sports, and just about everything else you can imagine, Trump said in an October 2nd post on Truth Social. People don't want to go around changing their clocks anymore, and besides, far and away, most people like having an hour of extra sunlight in the evening rather than in the morning. The sunshine

The Sunshine Protection Act passed the House of Representatives in July with a 301-117 vote, but has since failed to clear the Senate, the last step before landing on Trump's desk for final sign-off. Daylight savings time, as we know it today, in which clocks are adjusted twice during the year, was signed into law in 1966 by President Lyndon B. Johnson. Known as the Uniform Time Act of 1966, only Congress or the Secretary of Transportation can change this. Trump has repeatedly called for ending the twice-yearly clock change and keeping the nation on daylight saving time year-round, dating back to his first term in office. In March of 2019, when clocks sprung forward, the president said he fully supported making daylight savings time permanent. "Making daylight saving time permanent is okay with me," Trump tweeted at the time, according to Politico. And in 2024, shortly before stepping into the White House for his second term, Trump again said he supported eliminating the time change. "The Republican Party will use its best efforts to eliminate daylight savings time, which has a small but strong constituency, but shouldn't," Trump wrote on X in December of 2024. "Daylight savings time is inconvenient and very costly to our nation." However, when asked in March of 2025 when he would get rid of daylight saving time, Trump appeared hesitant to back the change, referring to it as a 50-50 issue. "If something's a 50-50 issue, it's hard to get excited about," Trump said at the time. "I assume people would like to have more light later, but some people want to have more light earlier because they don't want to take their kids to school in the dark. It's something I can do, but a lot of people like it one way, and a lot of people like it the other way." The next month, Trump encouraged the House and Senate to push hard for more daylight at the end of the day. While the matter took back seat thereafter, it gained momentum once again in July this year after the House of Representatives voted to allow states to enact year-round daylight saving time. Since then, Trump has aggressively pushed for the legislation to be passed. "Let's get rid of daylight saving time stuff, okay?" Trump said July 27th at a rally at a General Motors plant in Michigan. "We have a bill in, and hopefully the Senate is going to approve that one. The House approved it, and we're going to get rid of that." A few days later, on August the 4th, the president in a Truth Social post described changing clocks twice a year as foolish, inconvenient, and in some cases very costly. "People are sick and tired of having to change their clocks twice a year," Trump wrote, arguing permanent daylight saving time would reduce traffic accidents, lower crime, save energy, and give families more daylight in the evening. "In other words, leave it as it is now and never change again," he wrote. "Let's pass the Sunshine Protection Act, ASAP. While Trump has repeatedly called for making daylight saving permanent, not all Republican lawmakers agree on the matter. Trump said that Senator Tom Cotton, a Republican of Arkansas, for reasons unknown, he says, has held the legislation in the Congress and went on to share the senator's personal cell phone number, urging Arkansans to pressurize him into making daylight savings time permanent. "Call Tom on his cell phone," Trump wrote on Truth Social on October the 3rd. It is unconfirmed if the phone number posted by Trump actually belongs to the senator. USA Today attempted to call and text the number, but messages were unsuccessfully delivered. Cotton, without referencing Trump, defended his position in an October 3rd post on X, writing that, quote, "No one likes changing the clock, including me, but that Congress had tried and repealed his previously once Americans experience absurdly late sunrises in the winter." Senate Majority Leader John Thune, in an October 5th interview, said that there's no clear path forward for legislation that would make daylight saving time permanent. "The president feels strongly on it that he does a lot of issues," Thune told Politico. "It's something we're having conversations about, but there's no clear path forward or any consensus on it yet." Thune added opposition among Senate Republicans extended beyond Cotton.

0: Senator Roger Wicker, Republican of Mississippi, raised concerns similar to those of Cotton's in remarks to reporters on Capitol Hill on October the 5th, according to Politico. He said he was mindful of safety concerns in the more northern and rural states where children get on the school bus in very early hours. So when will the Senate vote on the bill? Well, that's unclear. The Senate is scheduled to be on recess until November the 6th, which means daylight savings time is on track to end at 2 a.m. local time on Sunday, November the 1st. At that time, clocks will move back 1 hour to 1 a.m., giving most Americans an extra hour of sleep and bringing earlier sunsets during the winter months. And we move to another national story that's getting a lot of attention lately. The headline here reads, Ilhan Omar's home was searched. What to know about her immigration story? Federal agents searched the Washington area home of Representative Ilhan Omar on October the 12th, the latest escalation in the Trump administration's long-running clash with the country's first Somali-American lawmaker. Omar, the Democratic congresswoman who represents Minneapolis, has for years been a target of President Donald Trump. Some of his supporters, Republican elected officials among them, have gone further, calling for Omar to be stripped of her citizenship and deported. And top officials in his administration have repeatedly lobbed unsubstantiated accusations of immigration fraud at her, which Omar denies. The Justice Department said agents from Homeland Security Investigations, the investigative arm of the Department of Homeland Security, executed a court-authorized search warrant as part of an ongoing federal criminal investigation. The department did not say what the investigation involves, and Omar has not been charged with a crime. On social media, Omar called the search an attempt to target political enemies and weaponize federal law enforcement. The search comes as the administration has supercharged its efforts to strip naturalized Americans of their citizenship. Last year, the Justice Department directed its lawyers to maximally pursue denaturalization cases, and it has since set a goal of filing at least 250 by October. The Trump administration has also zeroed in on Minnesota's Somali community, particularly after a sprawling fraud scandal involving state social service programs. Omar has not been accused of wrongdoing in that case. DHS Secretary Mark Wayne Mullen made clear last month that Omar was on the administration's radar, telling conservative podcaster Benny Johnson, "Something's going to happen. If we can prove it that you shouldn't have been here in the first place, we'll deport you," Mullen said. And so we're looking at, it's more than just her case. So here's what to know. By October 12th morning, a block in the northeast Washington had been taken over. Federal law enforcement vehicles lined the street outside a house associated with Omar, and agents in jackets marked Police HSI moved in and out every few minutes. Some came out carrying cardboard boxes. The Justice Department confirmed only the basics. HSI agents were carrying out a court-approved search warrant as part of a criminal investigation. The agency would not say what agents were looking for or whom the investigation targets. DHS referred questions to the Justice Department. Omar has not been charged with a crime, and a search warrant is not an accusation of one. Omar's story began in Mogadishu, where she was born in 1982, the youngest of seven children. When she was eight, civil war tore through Somalia and her family fled, spending 4 years in a refugee camp in Dabab, Kenya, and resettling in the United States. They eventually landed in Minneapolis's Cedar Riverside neighborhood, the heart of the country's largest Somali community. She became a U.S. citizen in 2000 at age 17. She rose quickly in Minnesota politics. In 2016, she ousted a 44-year incumbent in a Democratic primary and won a seat in the state house. 2 years later, she was elected to Congress, becoming the first Somali American to serve there. and along with Representative Rashida Tlaib of Michigan, one of its first two Muslim women. As a member of the progressive group of lawmakers known as the Squad, she became one of the most recognizable and polarizing Democrats in Washington. Her marriage history has drawn scrutiny since her time as a state lawmaker. Minnesota court and marriage records show she married Ahmed Elmi in February of 2009 and divorced him in December of 2017. In 2016, while still legally married to Elmi, she told Minnesota Public Radio that the two were separated and that he was living in England, calling the marriage, quote, a difficult part of my personal history that I did not consider relevant in the context of a political campaign, end quote. In 2018, she married Ahmed Hirsi, the father of her three children, with whom she'd earlier had a religious marriage. They divorced in November of 2019, and she married Tim Minette, a political consultant, in March of 2020. It is the Elmi marriage that her critics have seized on, saying without evidence that he is her brother and that she married him to help him gain immigration status. Omar has called it absurd and offensive. For nearly as long as Trump has been in politics, Omar has been one of his favorite foils, a Somali-born refugee, Muslim, and progressive whom he has often held up as a symbol of the immigration he wants to curb. The attacks began in his first term. In 2019, he suggested that she and three other progressive congresswomen of color go back to the countries they came from. And weeks later, a crowd at one of his rallies chanted, "Send her back," as he lit into her from the stage. His second term brought sharper language and increasingly the machinery of government. At a cabinet meeting last December, Trump called Somali immigrants garbage, used the same word for Omar, and accused her friends of ripping off Minnesota for billions in welfare money. Weeks later, he said the Justice Department was looking into her wealth. Omar has rarely let the attacks go unanswered. She's called Trump a racist, backed efforts to impeach him, and emerged as one of the loudest critics of his immigration operations in Minnesota, pressing DHS with oversight letters and holding hearings on the operation. After the garbage remarks, she wrote on social media that his obsession with me is creepy. In January, a man rushed Omar during a Minneapolis town hall and sprayed her with a liquid from a syringe, later identified as apple cider vinegar. The next day, she blamed Trump's rhetoric, saying her death threats spiked whenever he attacked her and the Somali community. Then a years-old internet rumor about her marriage made its way to the White House. In March, Vice President J.D. Vance told Johnson on his podcast that Omar definitely committed immigration fraud and said he and Stephen Miller, the White House Deputy Chief of Staff, had been discussing how the government might go after her. By September, the talk had turned to investigation. Mullen, speaking with Johnson at a Republican National Committee event in Dallas, called the matter an ongoing investigation and asserted without offering evidence that Omar had married her brother to bring him into the country. He suggested there might be more to this, pointing to her family's migration. Days later, Tom Homan, the White House border czar, said on Fox News that HSI was conducting a criminal investigation involving Omar, but declined to give further details. If someone committed an immigration violation, if someone committed marriage fraud or anything like that, regardless if they're a congressman or not, no one's above the law, so I'll just leave it at that. So why is Trump zeroed in on Minnesota? Fleeing civil war and the strife that followed, thousands of Somalis made their way to Minnesota beginning in the 90s. Over the next three decades, they built the largest Somali community in the country. Today, about 80,000 Somali Americans live in the state, and most are U.S. citizens. Under Trump, that community has found itself in the crosshairs. The administration has repeatedly tied the Somali community to a string of fraud cases involving state-run social service programs, chief among them Feeding Our Future, a scheme that siphoned roughly $250 million in federal child nutrition funds and has produced dozens of convictions. Trump has used the cases to paint Minnesota as a hub of fraud and money laundering. Local leaders, including Somali residents who have condemned the fraud, say he's punishing an entire community for the crimes of just a few. The rhetoric soon turned into policy. In November of 2025, Trump announced that he was ending deportation protections for Somalis in Minnesota, blaming Somali gangs without offering any evidence at all. Within weeks, the administration launched Operation Metro Surge, flooding the Twin Cities with nearly 3,000 federal agents in what DHS called the largest immigration enforcement operation ever. The surge set off mass protests, which only grew after federal officers shot and killed two U.S. citizens, Renee Good and Alex Preddy. For Omar, the crackdown hit close to home. Last December, she said ICE agents pulled over her son, a U.S. citizen, after he stopped at a Target and let him go only after he showed his passport. In August, a police officer found an undercover HSI agent parked outside one of her town halls. The agent said she was there for an unrelated drug investigation. And we move next to another article from the political world, but this one has the courtroom involved. The headline reads, Supreme Court will hear DOGE transparency dispute. The Supreme Court is once again getting involved in the Trump administration's effort to block disclosure of information about the Department of Government Efficiency role in slashing federal jobs and remaking the government. The court on October 13th agreed to decide whether a judge's ruling about how much information DOGE must turn over to a watchdog group runs afoul of the justice's previous decision that the original document's request must be narrowed at this stage of litigation. In the court's 2025 response to an emergency appeal from the administration, a majority had said, separation of powers concerns counsel judicial deference and restraint when directing the executive branch to hand over internal communications. In its latest appeal, the administration argued that the judge's revised ruling is still requiring too much disclosure. The judge has said the information is needed to determine whether DOGE was given enough independent authority that it should be subject to federal disclosure law. The administration has contended DOGE was merely a presidential advisory body, so the Freedom of Information Act doesn't apply. Initially led by tech billionaire Elon Musk, DOGE was tasked with overhauling the U.S. government in a myriad of cost-cutting ways. DOGE upended many corners of the federal government in the first few months of President Donald Trump's second term. But a congressional government watchdog office could not corroborate the taxpayer savings claimed by the controversial group. DOGE consistently overstated its savings, took credit for leases canceled before the group existed, and said others were terminated when they were not, according to an August report by the Government Accountability Office. An outside watchdog group, Citizens for Responsibility and Ethics in Washington, is seeking information about how DOGE was organized and financed. The group has called the administration's latest Supreme Court appeal an obvious delay tactic to keep the American public in the dark about DOGE's reckless operation and disastrous impact. The case is expected to be argued next year, with a decision issued by the end of June. And we move next to an article that brings an international view. The headline here reads, North Korea's Kim Jong-un showcases missile capable of reaching the United States. North Korean leader Kim Jong-un visited a defense industry museum displaying an intercontinental ballistic missile capable of reaching the United States. state media KCNA showed on Tuesday. The report came a day after President Donald Trump said he might meet Kim on a planned trip to Asia. Trump is expected to attend the Asia-Pacific Economic Cooperation Summit in China in mid-November. Kim, accompanied by his daughter known as Zhu Ai and his wife Ri Sol Zhu, attended the opening of the newly opened Defense Revolution Museum on Sunday, according to KCNA. The museum displayed weaponry developed under Kim's leadership, ranging from drones to the Hwangsong 20 Intercontinental Ballistic Missile, the ICBM, according to KCNA photographs. A display in front of the Hwasong 20 launcher appeared to show a multiple warhead design and a world map depicting ranges extending beyond the U.S. mainland to the Middle East, Australia, and South America, said Shin Jong-woo, Secretary General of the Korea Defense and Security Forum. The exhibition appears intended to highlight the achievement of Kim's Defense Science Development Program, Shin said. It gave the impression of propaganda aimed at gaining a strategic advantage ahead of a potential North Korea-U.S. summit. Analysts said the museum also reflected a broader effort by Kim to elevate North Korea's weapons displays into lasting symbols of the regime's military accomplishments. By turning what were once temporary weapons exhibitions into a permanent museum, Kim is institutionalizing his military achievements and portraying North Korea's nuclear and missile buildup as a completed and enduring legacy, said Lim Yong-shul, a professor of Kungyang's University Institute for Far Eastern Studies. Separately, North Korea said it test-fired a tactical ballistic missile on Monday to confirm the successful technical upgrade of an unspecified key component. KCNA said the upgrade marked an important step in improving the performance of all offensive weapons systems without providing further details. South Korea's military said on Monday that North Korea had fired multiple ballistic missiles toward the sea off its east coast. The launch was Pyongyang's fourth in a month, following Seoul's recent test of a hypersonic missile. And now's a good time for us to jump over to the money section of today's USA Today. And as we land in that section, we find one of its lead headlines reading, Trump tapped Russia to lower American diesel prices. It may not work. Diesel fuel is about as expensive as it's ever been. Its per gallon price ranging so high as to make regular gasoline look positively cheap by comparison. Now, with high-stakes elections approaching, President Donald Trump has reportedly inked a controversial deal with Russia, America's longtime Cold War nemesis, to ship extra diesel to the U.S. in hopes of bringing price down. But it may not work. Diesel costs $6.27 a gallon on average as of October the 12th, according to AAA. That's near its all-time high of $6.53 a gallon, recorded on September 22nd. In California, diesel costs more than $8 a gallon. Gas and oil costs have skyrocketed largely because of the Iran war, which has disrupted global supply through much of 2026. The lingering war between Russia and Ukraine is another factor. Russia started the conflict, but Trump has recently complained about Ukrainian strikes on Russia's energy infrastructure. Under the new deal, which Trump announced on October the 9th in a social media post, the president said Russia would immediately supply over 300,000 tons of diesel fuel to the American and global marketplace, another 500,000 tons during the month of November, and 1 million tons immediately thereafter, with more shipments to follow. Trump predicted with his announcement, diesel prices for Americans and indeed the world will be coming down in record numbers and fast. Not so fast, oil experts say. Diesel costs haven't changed much since Trump's post, Per gallon prices are about a nickel cheaper now than a week ago, according to AAA. Oil prices actually rose by 2.3% on the morning of October 12th in the wake of Trump's announcement, according to the Brent Crude Index. The problem, oil experts say, is that diesel fuel reportedly pledged by Russia amounts to a mere splash in the bucket, measured against the world's diesel needs. In my opinion, there's no impact, given it's such a tiny amount in the big scheme of things, says Deal Croak, principal and analyst at DAT Freight and Analytics. All told, Russia has reportedly committed 13.5 million barrels of diesel to the U.S. in coming months, says Mohit Kumar, chief European economist at Jefferies, a financial services company, in an October the 12th note. By comparison, the United States uses about 111 million barrels of distillate fuel, primarily diesel, in a month. As a percentage, it represents only a small fraction and is unlikely to make a huge difference, Kumar said. Importing more diesel from Russia is one of several moves Trump has made to bring fuel prices down. In an October 5th executive order, Trump also broadened the use of tax-free dyed diesel fuel, typically used in off-road vehicles like tractors. Fuel analysts say none of the measures will do much to move the needle on diesel prices. And more diesel fuel from Russia won't translate to sharper, lower regular gas prices for American tourists. Only about 3% of U.S. passenger vehicles use diesel, mostly pickups, SUVs, and used import sedans. Unleaded gasoline prices are much higher now than a year ago, chiefly because of the Iran war. A gallon sold for $4.36 on average on October the 12th, up from $3.08 a year ago. I think Americans are going to have to deal with high gasoline prices, at least for the immediate future, said Ryan Sweet, chief global economist at Oxford Economics. But regular gas prices are nowhere near as high as diesel prices. Diesel costs run higher because of heavy global demand, steep excise taxes, and other factors. Trump's announced deal with Russia might bring diesel prices down 10 to 20 cents per gallon at the pump, said Patrick DeHaan, head of petroleum analysis at GasBuddy, in an October the 9th social media post. The negotiations with Russia suggest Trump is exploring all avenues to bring down diesel prices before the midterms, Kumar said. Midterm congressional elections are scheduled for November the 3rd. And this next Money Section article takes us into the world of taxes with a headline that reads, IRS Tax Forgiveness. Who qualifies and how to apply? IRS tax forgiveness is a popular term, but it doesn't refer to a single tax relief program. Depending on your financial situation, the IRS can offer relief through programs such as offer in compromise, penalty abatement, or currently not collectible status. In general, you're most likely to qualify for IRS tax forgiveness or relief if you're up to date on your tax filings and experiencing financial hardship or otherwise cannot pay your debts. Still, each forgiveness option has its own rules, and qualifying depends on factors like your income, assets, and expenses. If you're dealing with tax debt, understanding those requirements is the first step. This guide breaks down how IRS tax forgiveness works, who may qualify, and when you consider working with a tax relief professional. So IRS tax forgiveness isn't an official IRS program. Instead, it's a broad term used to describe several types of tax relief that the IRS may provide to help taxpayers manage or reduce what they owe. The official tax relief programs available through the agency include offers in compromise, penalty abatement, currently not collectible status, and installment agreements. The key distinction is that not every option reduces your tax debt. Some, like an OIC or certain penalty abatements, can reduce what you owe, while CNC status and installment agreements only change how or when you pay and do not reduce your balance on their own. Tax forgiveness typically becomes relevant after you receive an IRS notice about unpaid taxes. This differs from tax credits, which are claimed when filing a return, and tax rebates, which are issued as payments or advance credits. When reviewing an application for tax relief, the IRS evaluates your financial situation. There is no single set of universal standards for approval, and each case is reviewed individually.
1: This is Amy Wagoner from the Historical Society of Michigan with a Michigan History Moment. Michiganders know that the Great Lakes weather turns foul in November, and sailors are more aware of that than anyone. At least 6,000 ships lie on the bottom of the Great Lakes, and about two-thirds of those were lost in October, November, and December. The freighter Carl D. Bradley ranks among the most tragic of all Great Lakes shipwrecks. The Bradley was built in Ohio in 1927, and at 639 feet, she was the longest freighter on the lakes. She would retain the title Queen of the Lakes for the next 22 years. The Bradley hauled limestone from Rogers City, Michigan to Gary, Indiana for use in making cement and steel. Most of her crew, in fact, hailed from Rogers City. The recession of 1958 caused a downturn in the steel industry, causing the Bradley to be idled at her dock. She went back on the lakes in November, just before a scheduled overhaul in Manitowoc, Wisconsin. On November 17, 1958, the Carl D. Bradley headed out of Gary for Manitowoc, but received orders to pick up yet another load of stone in Rogers City. Her route took her into the path of a furious Lake Michigan storm, with winds forecast at 50 to 65 miles per hour. Captain Roland Bryan had a reputation as a heavy weather captain who could pilot his vessel through any storm, but even he had concerns about the structural integrity of the 31-year-old freighter. The storm proved too much for the Bradley. At 5:35 p.m. on November 18, the ship's stern sagged as she broke in two. Captain Bryan ordered his crew of 35 to abandon ship, but just four made it onto a life raft. Only First Mate Elmer Fleming and deck watchman Frank Mays survived the bitter cold until rescued. Of the dead, 23 were from Rogers City. The sinking of the Carl D. Bradley widowed 23 women and left 53 children fatherless. The ship's owners denied that the Bradley had broken in two, hoping to avoid liability for the ship's loss. An underwater survey in 1997, however, found the two sections of the ship lying about 90 feet apart. The wreckage of the Carl D. Bradley rests today in 360 feet of water west of Beaver Island in northern Lake Michigan. This Michigan History Moment was brought to you by MichiganHistoryMagazine.org.
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4: This is from the Prevention Anti-Inflammation Healing Plan magazine. This article is called Stress, Sleep, and Inflammation, Breaking the Cycle. Sleep is when your body repairs and resets, but chronic stress can disrupt that process and fuel inflammation. Learn how to restore rest, calm your nervous system, and protect your health. And there's a picture of the Mona Lisa inside a cage. Stress and sleep are often treated like separate wellness problems, but in your body, they're locked in a powerful inflammatory loop. When stress runs high, sleep suffers. When sleep is short or restless, stress hormones surge. The result? A chronic state of low-grade inflammation that quietly undermines your energy, immunity, mood, and long-term health. In a world that glorifies busyness and late nights, it's easy to overlook just how deeply restorative sleep really is and how profoundly stress can sabotage it. Yet science now shows that calming your nervous system and protecting your sleep may be two of the most effective anti-inflammatory tools that you have. We'll explore how stress and sleep interact inside the body, why inflammation is the hidden middleman, and how small, practical shifts can help you rest deeper, stress less, and heal from the inside out. And there's a picture of a statue with a sleep mask on. Your Body Runs on Sleep by Merrill David Landau. When you snuggle into bed and pull up the covers, you may feel as if your work for the day is done. But like a cell phone getting a boost from its charger overnight, your body is just getting started on some very important repairs. Sleep is crucial for overall health, as it is the foundation for both physiological and psychological processes, says Natalie Dautovich, PhD, Environmental Fellow at the National Sleep Foundation. During sleep, the body undergoes essential restoration and maintenance activities. It engages in vital reset and repair mechanisms. We are energized and metabolic functions are optimized. Hear why sleep is so important for your mind and body. It strengthens your brain. Sleep is intricately linked to memory consolidation and cognitive function, says Dautovic. When you enter REM sleep, the stage in which brain activity picks up and your eyes move, your brain transfers short-term memories to long-term storage, she explains. It also removes unnecessary info, which helps with learning and memory, and could be the reason you may wake up with the answer to a problem that was eating at you the previous day. This is also when your brain does crucial deep cleaning. Scientists have recently identified a pathway called the glymphatic system, via which the body flushes out excess proteins, fluids, and other waste from the brain and the spinal cord during sleep. This includes proteins found in the brains of people with Alzheimer's disease, which may help explain why sleep disorders such as insomnia and sleep apnea could raise the risk of it. Your heart gets a rest. Sleeping fewer than 6 hours at night may put you at greater risk for a cardiovascular event than getting between 6 and 8 hours of shut-eye, according to a large study across 21 countries. One potential reason, when you enter the deepest phases of sleep, your parasympathetic system takes over, controlling functions like breathing. This gives your heart a much-needed rest, and your blood pressure and heart rate drop. When you don't get that long, deep sleep, your cardiovascular system doesn't get a chance to wind down, and this can increase your risk of high blood pressure, a leading cause of heart disease and stroke. Sleep deprivation can also increase cholesterol levels and body-wide inflammation, leading to plaque formation in blood vessels, which makes the heart work even harder, says Michael Awad, MD, Chief of Sleep Surgery at Northwestern Medicine in Chicago. First, the obvious. When you stay up late, you have extra hours to raid the fridge. But the sleep-wake connection goes deeper than that. When you don't get sufficient sleep, hunger hormones that help regulate appetite are disrupted, and lack of sleep can also affect the kinds of foods you put on your plate. Brain regions are altered in such a way that you crave carbs and sugar, says Esra Tasali, MD, director of the U Chicago Sleep Center at the University of Chicago Medical Center. This picture has an alarm clock tied onto a little string, and they're dipping it into a cup as though it was a tea bag. your immune system is supported. You know how being sick makes you feel like sleeping all day? That's for good reason. Sleep is when your body ramps up production of cytokines, proteins that bolster immunity. You're more likely to get a respiratory infection if you're not sleeping well, says Afifa Shamim Uzaman, MD, of the University of Michigan Sleep Disorders Center. Vaccines are also thought to work better with sleep. In a recent study, people who got less than 6 hours of sleep in the days surrounding vaccination had decreased antibody responses. Basically, your body can't mount its most powerful immune response when you're wiped out. Your muscles are repaired. When you injure your shoulder or pull a hamstring, your body generates new cells and repairs old tissues to heal it. This involves acute inflammation when cytokines tell immune cells to swoop in to aid in healing, and the release of growth hormone, and these functions rev up during sleep. Studies have demonstrated the important role of the circadian rhythm in setting off these healing processes, so any disruption of your sleep cycle may affect your body's ability to heal. Five signs that you're not getting enough sleep. If any of these sound familiar, you may need to spruce up your bedtime routine. Number one, you fall asleep at inconvenient times. Sure, nodding off during a boring speech is normal, but when you can't keep your eyes open through dinner or while catching up on TV, you may have a sleep deficit. Number two, you have brain fog. Can't remember when you put your glasses, where you put your glasses, or having trouble focusing at work? Your cognitive abilities can take a hit when you don't get enough shut-eye. Number three, you're gaining weight. If you see the number on the scale creeping up and can't figure out why, it may be due to sleepless nights, which can throw off the hormones that tell you when you're hungry and when you're full. Number four, you get up to use the bathroom a lot. Sometimes it's not about an overactive bladder. If what is waking you during the night is a disorder such as sleep apnea, you may be going to the bathroom simply because you happen to be awake, not because you actually needed to pee. Number five, snapping at your kids or your partner for no good reason. Lack of sleep can make you frustrated, annoyed, and anxious. This article is called Sleep and Your Mood by Stephanie Dolgoff. Findings from a National Sleep Foundation survey resoundingly confirm what clinical studies and the too frequent experience of snapping at a child for behaving like a child have been pointing to for decades. When you don't get enough quality sleep, you feel like trash. Among the findings, adults who slept less than 7 hours per weekday night were three times as likely to have moderate to severe depressive symptoms as those who slept 7 to 9 hours. And 65% of people who were dissatisfied with their sleep had mild or greater levels of depressive symptoms, with 31% in the moderate to severe range. Even getting just two nights of rough sleep was associated with greater levels of depressive symptoms. Meanwhile, more than 90% of those who were happy with their sleep and who engaged in healthy sleep behaviors reported no depression or minimal levels of it. These stats are drawn from the general population, not folks who were selected for study because they had already been diagnosed with insomnia or clinical depression. The majority of what we know comes from clinical research. Here we're talking about your neighbor, your son or daughter, your mailman, says Joseph M. Zierzewski, Ph.D., Vice President of Research and Scientific Affairs at the National Sleep Foundation. Your brain needs to snooze. Lack of sleep affects your ability to regulate your emotions, making handling daily stresses even harder, and being super stressed in general can keep you up at night, continuing the miserable cycle. Exactly why isn't clear, but part of the reason is that sleep lets the brain regroup. Healthy sleep repairs adaptive processing, functional brain activity, and integrity of the media prefrontal cortex amygdala connections, and thus improves the capacity to regulate emotions as well as an individual's well-being, concluded one literature review in the journal AIMS Neuroscience. Of course, trouble sleeping is both a cause and a symptom of depression, which means it can be hard to untangle the real issue and help someone feel better. What's more, when someone improves their sleep, it's more likely to wind up improving their mood than treating depression and hoping they start to sleep better, says Zierzewski. Poor sleep is likely to be one of the remaining symptoms after your mood is improved, he adds. Sleep better to feel better. So, what's a person whose depression is keeping them up to do? Whether it feels that way or not, you do have the power to improve your sleep. And it starts with simple tweaks to daily habits. If you are somewhat depressed, or are irritable or anxious, or are experiencing other mood issues tied to depression, but you're still functional, Zierzewski recommends making sure you do what he calls the basics. Spend time in bright light, ideally in the morning. Exercise and eat meals at consistent times. Everyone can do these, and it can make a big difference to nighttime sleep, Zierzewski says, adding that these habits may also help alleviate depression. If you're quite depressed and the basics are hard, or if your relationships and work-life balance are suffering, see your doctor to address your mental health directly. And if you're simply not getting enough sleep because you are having too much fun or you can't stop binge-watching a favorite show, know that not prioritizing sleep can lead to mood issues that haven't been a problem before. Some signs that you're slipping into depression include being overly irritable, experiencing relationship strain, and not finding joy in things you typically like. These are indications that your mood is suffering, and it could be related to your sleep. Zierzewski says, no matter what, when you sleep poorly, it shades the lens through which you view the world. It all comes down to how you feel when you're awake. So a good place to start is with how you are feeling, he adds. And here are some stats. 45% who had trouble falling asleep nightly reported moderate to severe levels of depressive symptoms. 38% with difficulty staying asleep two nights a week reported mild or greater depressive symptoms. 55% who scored low on measures of quality sleep reported mild or greater levels of depressive symptoms. 9% who practiced healthy sleep behaviors reported depressive symptoms. Now for a better sleep. If your buzzy brain is keeping you from falling asleep or staying asleep, we've got some advice. This is by Lisa Bain. Set yourself up for success. Follow these basic rules from the National Sleep Foundation. Make sure your room is cool, between 60 degrees to 67 degrees Fahrenheit is best. And dark, blackout curtains or blinds help. And charge your phone far away from your bed. In fact, it's smart to avoid screens for an hour before bedtime. Extra sleep support. Try writing down a list before lights out. Choose a things I'm worried about list, a to-do list for the next day, or a gratitude list, whichever will help you let go. Breathe to calm your mind. Deep breathing is known to calm the nervous system and promote relaxation, says Lindsay Benoit O'Connell, founder of the Lab, L-A-B, Wellness, and a certified meditation teacher, breathwork facilitator, and sound healer. She suggests the 4-7-8 technique. That's the one I use. Lie in bed, close your eyes, and place your tongue on the roof of your mouth behind your teeth. Inhale softly through your nostrils for 4 counts. Hold your breath for 7 counts, and exhale through your mouth for 8 counts, making a gentle whooshing sound. Repeat the cycle 3 more times. So that's 4 in, 7 hold, 8 out. 4-7-8. Find peace of mind with meditation. Tap into mindfulness to help quiet brain chatter, says O'Connell. Visualize a restful place. It could be a serene beach, your childhood bedroom, or anywhere you feel happy and relaxed, she says. This is calming and can help distract you from ruminating, which means thinking about the same thing over and over and over. Extra sleep support. Enhance your meditation by adding more details about your imaginary safe space. Think about what you would see around you or how it would sound or smell, says O'Connell. Make it as vivid as you can and let the peacefulness soothe you as you head to slumberland. Give up for a while. Still can't drift off? If you've been trying for 15 minutes or so, relocate to a different comfy spot, suggests the American Academy of Sleep Medicine. Do something that won't engage your brain, like sketching or reading a boring book. Keep the lights dim, and when your eyelids start getting heavy again, slip back under the covers. This article is called Your Long-Term Anti-Inflammation Plan. And there's a Rubik's Cube here with different kinds of things on it, like fruits and vegetables and different kinds of balls, like a tennis ball, a baseball, things that you can do to help your body. How to identify your personal inflammation triggers. Changes in weight or blood markers can signal underlying inflammation. Here's how uncovering what's driving it can help. Inflammation isn't always loud or obvious. In fact, some of its most important clues show up quietly, on the scale, in routine blood work, or in the way your energy, digestion, or joints feel over time. While short-term inflammation is part of your body's natural healing process, chronic inflammation can quietly undermine your health, raising the risk for everything from heart disease to diabetes and autoimmune issues. The tricky part? Inflammation doesn't have a single cause or a one-size-fits-all solution. What triggers it for you may be very different from what affects someone else. That's why learning to spot your personal inflammation signals and tracing them back to what's driving them can be a game changer. By paying attention to key markers and patterns in your body, you can uncover what's fueling the fire and take targeted steps to cool it down, supporting better health from the inside out. Now there's a picture of a carrot that is a pen writing on a legal pad. Setting the right health goals. When it comes to inflammation and overall health, your primary goal should be focusing on what helps your body function at its best. Healthy bodies come in many shapes and sizes, so it's important to work with your doctor to set goals that are realistic, personal, and tied to meaningful health outcomes. If you're dealing with rising blood sugar or blood pressure, these are things we can improve, says John Cheskin, MD. Being proactive matters, even if you feel fine right now. The idea is to lower health risks early, says Eduardo Grunwald, MD, medical director at the Center for Advanced Weight Management at UC San Diego Health. We want to prevent prediabetes from becoming diabetes, for example. Ask your provider to prioritize other indicators of inflammation and disease risk, such as blood pressure, cholesterol, blood sugar, and how you feel day to day. Centering your goals on these markers can lead to more personalized and more sustainable health improvements. Log your habits. Inflammation is often influenced by everyday choices, from what you eat to how well you sleep and how much you move. Keeping a short-term log of meals, activity, sleep quality, stress levels, and even symptoms like bloating, joint stiffness, or fatigue can reveal patterns you might otherwise miss. People are often surprised by the gap between what they think they're doing and what they're actually doing, says Dr. Cheskin. The goal isn't perfection, it's awareness, which makes it easier to identify potential triggers. Look in your medicine cabinet. Some medications can affect inflammation indirectly by influencing blood sugar, gut health, fluid retention, or sleep. Others may raise or lower inflammatory markers themselves. Go over everything you take, prescriptions, over-the-counter meds, and supplements, with your doctor to see how they might be affecting inflammation and whether alternatives are worth considering. Then there's a picture of a bunch of pills. Track trends, not perfection. Inflammation changes slowly. Instead of reacting to day-to-day fluctuations, look for trends over weeks or months in lab markers, symptoms, energy, sleep, or pain. This long view helps you stay motivated and avoids the frustration of expecting instant results. Follow the markers that matter. Pay attention to objective measures linked to inflammation and metabolic health. These may include blood pressure, fasting glucose, triglycerides, cholesterol, C-reactive protein, CRP, or how frequently you experience pain, swelling, or low energy. Wearables and home devices can also offer clues by tracking resting heart rate, sleep consistency, and activity trends over time. Trust your gut. Your gut plays a central role in regulating inflammation. If you notice frequent bloating, irregular digestion, or food sensitivities, that's useful information. Supporting gut health with fiber-rich plants, fermented foods like yogurt, kefir, sauerkraut, or kimchi, and adequate hydration can help calm inflammatory responses and may make it easier to pinpoint personal triggers. Work with your body, not against it. Inflammation is a biological response shaped by genetics, environment, stress, and life stage. If you notice areas where you'd like to do better, approach them with curiosity, not criticism. Remember, inflammation is a signal, not a character flaw. a more helpful mindset is asking, which habits can I realistically support right now to help my body calm inflammation? Progress comes from curiosity.

of fruits and vegetables. Consider what's on your plate. You don't need to obsess over every bite to support lower inflammation, but being intentional about what and how you eat can make a meaningful difference. Certain foods can calm inflammation, while others may quietly fuel it, especially when they're eaten often or mindlessly. Skip the miracle plans. Eating patterns that promise fast, dramatic results often rely on restriction rather than science, and they rarely support long-term inflammatory health. We want to believe in them for an easy fix. There's nothing wrong with expecting one, but there's a lot of quackery, says Nikhil Durandar, PhD, Chairman of the Department of Nutritional Sciences, and Helen Devitt Jones, Endowed Professor at Texas Tech University. Instead, look to evidence-based approaches shown to reduce inflammation, such as the Mediterranean or DASH diets. These emphasize vegetables, fruits, whole grains, healthy fats, and lean proteins while limiting ultra-processed foods, excess sodium, and added sugars. Extreme plans that cut out entire food groups can backfire by increasing stress on the body and making inflammation harder to control over time. Start small. When it comes to inflammation, consistency matters more than perfection. The research is clear that drastic diets don't work. We don't like to be deprived, says Charlotte Markey, PhD, a professor of psychology at Rutgers University, Camden. Rather than overhauling your diet overnight, try one or two manageable swaps, adding an extra serving of vegetables to dinner, choosing fatty fish once a week, or scaling back sugary drinks. These incremental changes are easier to maintain and can still deliver real benefits. Keep it effortless. Set yourself up for success by reducing friction. Keep washed berries or cut veggies front and center in the fridge. Batch cook roasted vegetables, beans, or whole grains so they're ready to go on busy nights. If certain foods tend to trigger bloating, joint pain, or energy crashes, portion them thoughtfully or save them for occasional enjoyment. The simpler the choice, the more likely you are to stick with it. Make meals special. How you eat matters too. Sitting down, slowing down, and paying attention to your food can support better digestion and help your body register fullness, both of which play a role in inflammatory balance. Make meals feel intentional, even on weeknights, by stepping away from screens and giving yourself a few unrushed minutes to eat. Listen to your body. Learning your personal inflammation triggers means listening to your body's feedback. As you eat, check in with yourself. Am I actually hungry? How does this food make me feel an hour later? Energized or sluggish? Calm or bloated? This isn't about rules or judgment. It's about noticing patterns. Over time, these cues can help you identify which foods support your health and which ones may be quietly driving inflammation. Stay hydrated more than you think. Even mild dehydration can increase stress hormones and inflammatory markers. Drinking enough water helps support circulation, digestion, and detoxification pathways that keep inflammation in check. A simple cue: aim for pale yellow urine most of the day and increase fluids if you're active, stressed, or sleeping poorly.

0: It's a jigsaw puzzle made of grass with pieces that are missing and a running shoe in the middle of the grass. Think about how you're moving. Movement is one of the most powerful and overlooked tools for calming chronic inflammation. Regular physical activity helps regulate blood sugar, lower blood pressure, support joints and bone health, and improve mood, all of which influence inflammatory pathways in the body. The key is finding ways to move that feel doable, enjoyable, and sustainable. Try new workouts. There's no single best workout for lowering inflammation. Break out of all-or-nothing thinking and take an experimental approach, says Lee Jordan, a master health coach with the American Council on Exercise and an adjunct professor of kinesiology and integrative wellness at Point Loma Nazarene University. Maybe start running twice a week and see how it goes, or try 2 days of weight-bearing exercises, then reassess. The best exercise is the one you'll do. Step up your step game. Walking is one of the best activities for all ages and fitness levels and is strongly linked to lower inflammation. You don't have to perspire to get benefits, says Durander. Weight-bearing activity, such as walking, maintains bone and muscle mass. Measure steps with a fitness tracker or a pedometer to stay mindful of how much total movement you're getting. Or try fast-paced intervals, which can burn up to 20% more calories. Choose an amount of time, a number of steps, a distance to travel, or even a part of a song to listen to. Bust your butt until you finish the interval, then recover and retreat. Repeat. No, not retreat. Repeat. Then there's some flowers and leaves floating through the air. And then there's a house, a model house. Don't forget stress and sleep. Reducing inflammation isn't just about what you eat or how you move. Foundational habits like sleep and stress management play a powerful role in how your immune system behaves and how inflamed your body becomes over time. Tending to these basics helps create the internal conditions your body needs to heal and reset. When sleep and stress are supported, the body is better equipped to regulate inflammation, making every other healthy habit more effective. Prioritize quality shut-eye. Chronic sleep deprivation is a well-known driver of inflammation. When you don't get enough rest, your body produces more inflammatory compounds and becomes less efficient at regulating blood sugar and appetite-related hormones. Poor sleep is also linked to higher levels of C-reactive protein, CRP, a marker of systemic inflammation. Aim for consistent, high-quality sleep by keeping a regular bedtime, limiting late-night screens, and creating a cool, dark, quiet sleep environment. Even small improvements in sleep duration or consistency can help lower inflammatory stress on the body. Breathe and slow things down. Stress activates the body's fight or flight response, increasing cortisol levels that can disrupt insulin signaling, raise blood sugar, and amplify inflammation. Simple daily practices that calm the nervous system, deep breathing, meditation, gentle movement, or getting absorbed in a book can help counteract that response. These moments of pause aren't indulgent. They're protective, giving your body a chance to shift out of stress mode and into repair. Watch what you're exposed to. Everyday environmental stressors can quietly contribute to inflammation. Where possible, reduce exposure to cigarette smoke, excessive alcohol, air pollution, and endocrine-disrupting chemicals, like certain plastics or fragrances. You don't need to live perfectly clean. Just making a few swaps, such as ventilating your home well or choosing fragrance-free products, can help lower your body's overall inflammatory load. This article is called Your 14-Day Anti-Inflammation Reset Plan. In just 2 weeks, this anti-inflammation plan helps you feel clearer, stronger, and more energized, supporting whole body health now and for the long run, by Lisa Bain. And there's a calendar with all kinds of things on it. There's a dumbbell, a tree, a car, a stethoscope, a guitar, painting, all kinds of things that you can do. When your computer has been on for days and you have too many tabs open, it slows down and you see the dreaded spinning wheel. That's when you know it's time to shut the machine off, let it rest for a bit, and then restart. Your body and brain need something similar. Chronic, low-grade inflammation can quietly build up over time, interfering with everything from memory and mood to energy and resilience. While inflammation is essential for healing in the short term, it can become harmful when it stays switched on too long. The good news? Everyday habits, from how you move and sleep to how you connect with others, can help calm inflammation and restore balance. Here are 14 research-based, doable, and mostly fun ways to get you going. And there's a picture of a heart with a stethoscope on his heart and the earpieces up to the side of him, like he's listening to his own heart. Day one, shake things up. Do something entirely novel, whether it's as minor as hiking in the woods instead of walking your usual lakeside circuit, or going big by, say, heading to a non-English-speaking country on vacation and experiencing new-to-you traditions, foods, and cultures. Novel experiences don't just keep life interesting. They also help regulate inflammatory processes in the brain. When we acquire information, the connections between neurons in the brain are strengthened. Plus, research tells us that learning something new, from Anissa's TikTok dance obsession to the basics of an unfamiliar language, improves memory and builds cognitive reserve, making you more agile at tackling problems and coming up with creative solutions. And it may help protect against inflammation-linked cognitive decline later in life. Day two, go next level. In addition to learning new skills, getting better at something you already love is a brain power builder. Improving an existing skill challenges the brain in ways that support healthy neural signaling and may reduce stress-related inflammation. Mastery builds confidence and keeps inflammatory stress hormones in check. Are you a casual pickleball player? Take a lesson or two to give you additional strategies for improving your game. Is knitting the way you unwind? Let a pro teach you a few tricky stitches or some crafty ideas. And if you love jigsaw puzzles, try a few 3D ones. Boosting your talents will challenge your brain, and that's good for its health as well as for your outlook. Day three, get your blood pressure checked. Almost half of U.S. adults have high blood pressure, hypertension, a condition that is both a cause and a consequence of chronic inflammation. Keeping it under control helps reduce inflammatory damage to blood vessels and protects long-term health. make an appointment with your GP to get your blood pressure checked, or search online for our free blood pressure checks in my area to see whether a pharmacy, hospital, or fire station offers the service. Some new smartwatches can detect signs of chronic hypertension. If your blood pressure is elevated, loop in your doctor to help you come up with a plan to get it under control. And this is like a traffic sign with legs showing walking. Day 4. Pick up the pace. Getting physical exercise is one of the best things you can do to lower systemic inflammation, and interval-style movement may be especially effective at countering inflammatory processes. If you're a walker, go at a brisk clip for the strongest body boost. You should be able to talk, but not sing or shout. And rev it up by including periods of higher intensity. Pick a landmark, say a tree or a signpost, and speed walk to it. Then return to a brisk walk until you get to another landmark, then repeat. This engages your mind as you walk. Get out there at least 3 times a week. And here's a bunch of alarm clocks and different sleep masks. Day 5, monotask. Instead of working on the computer as you are texting and also cooking dinner, all the while discussing weekend plans with your partner, focus on one thing at a time, even if just briefly. Multitasking raises cortisol, a stress hormone that fuels inflammation in the brain. The brain is not wired to do 2 things at once. It's toxic to the connectivity and the neurotransmitters, says Sandra Bond Chapman, PhD, a cognitive neuroscientist and chief director of the Center for Brain Health at the University of Texas at Dallas. Besides, when you multitask, you're doing things more slowly with greater effort rather than being more efficient. And you make additional mistakes, Chapman notes. Focusing on one task at a time helps preserve neural networks and reduces inflammatory stress. Day 6, let it go. Whatever it is, you'll always have stress, but learning how to get it out of your body is crucial. When you're frazzled, your cortisol levels rise, and research shows that this keeps inflammation elevated throughout the body. Gentle movement, stretching, and breath work help lower cortisol and allow inflammatory markers to settle. Try this exercise from Lindsay Benoit O'Connell, a meditation and breathwork specialist and founder of the LAB Lab Wellness. Close your eyes, breathe deeply, and mentally scan your body from head to toe. Notice any areas of tightness, discomfort, or pain. If you're feeling stress in your shoulders and neck, try some shoulder shrugs and neck rolls until you no longer feel it. Is your jaw tight? Open your mouth wide for a moment, then let your jaw hang loose. To ease all over stress, stretch your arms and legs. Day 7. Set up your hibernation station. Poor sleep is strongly linked to higher levels of inflammation. When you sleep, your brain is processing and storing the day's activities, clearing inflammatory waste products, and resetting itself in preparation for the next day's challenges. Sleep is also critical for learning, memory, and concentration. So today, be sure your bedroom is primed to give you a good night's sleep. Aside from checking that you have curtains or shades that will block out light, make sure the thermostat is set to a cool temp and consider replacing your mattress and pillows if they are uncomfortable. Set the alarm on your phone or computer for an hour before bedtime. When it goes off, get away from the screen to give your body a chance to settle down. A good reason to get into this habit? Research has shown that people who regularly sleep 6 or fewer hours a night at 50 and 60 have a 30% higher risk of dementia. And there's a bunch of earplugs and ears. Day 8. Schedule a hearing test. Untreated hearing loss can increase cognitive load and inflammation in the brain. Addressing it early may help reduce inflammation-associated dementia risk. Research at Johns Hopkins found that even mild hearing loss doubled dementia risk and moderate hearing loss tripled it. One theory as to why is that hearing loss can interfere with the brain's ability to process and remember information, forcing it to expend a lot of extra effort just trying to understand speech. If you've got hearing loss, you may not realize it, so get checked. Hearing aids, if you need them, may decrease your risk of long-term cognitive decline by 19%. Day 9, flex your social skills. Former U.S. Surgeon General Vivek H. Murthy, M.D., called loneliness an epidemic that could up the risk of dementia, stroke, depression, and anxiety, and other issues. But even brief social interactions can lower stress responses and lower inflammatory markers in the body. So today and tomorrow, you're going into full butterfly mode. Start by saying hi to and chatting up random folks who look amenable to it. These mini connections, called weak ties, are thought to strengthen brain synapses and boost mental health. In fact, try to interact in some way with everyone you encounter. Wave to the delivery guy, stop your dog walking neighbor for a quick chat and some puppy petting, and pay a compliment to the cashier at the supermarket. Day 10, save the dates. In-person social connection has been shown to buffer stress-related inflammation more effectively than digital communication alone. Today, and whenever possible, get in touch with two friends you haven't seen in a while and set up an in-person get-together, like a lunch or coffee date, a social stroll through a museum, or a walk in nature. Such encounters provide important aspects of connection you don't get over the phone or online, including eye contact, the subtle give and take of in-person conversation, and the chance to observe body language. In person, you can get a better sense of what's up with a friend, which may lead to greater closeness. Picture of a passport. Day 11, get trippy. Today, start planning your next vacation. Travel and novelty stimulate brain regions involved in learning and adaptability, helping counter inflammation linked to mental stagnation and chronic stress. What's more, travel has multiple benefits for your brain. Novel experiences like navigating new streets and finding the best place for lunch help keep your mind sharp. Choose one place you've always wanted to visit and spend some time selecting interesting activities and places to stay. Number 12, wake up your muscles. Cardio is crucial, but adding strength training to your routine 2 or 3 times a week can confer big brain benefits by reducing inflammation and improving insulin sensitivity. So today, while you're waiting for the coffee to brew, do 10 squats. Keep hand weights near the couch, and when watching TV, set a timer to remind you to get up every 30 minutes and do some bicep curls and overhead presses. Adding something you want to do to something you already do is called habit stacking, and it's a great motivational tool. Day 13, forgive someone. Try to let go of resentment you've carried for months or even years. Holding on to anger and resentment keeps the body in a state of inflammatory arousal. Forgiveness practices have been linked to lower blood pressure and reduced inflammatory stress. What you forgive doesn't have to be a huge betrayal. In fact, letting go of little hurts allows you to practice letting go of hard feelings. Day 14. Munch brain food. Eating patterns that are high in healthy, wholesome foods are correlated with positive mental health, says Uma Naidu, MD, a Harvard-trained nutritional psychiatrist and the author of Calm Your Mind with Food. The reason has to do with the microbiome and the gut-brain connection, she explains. When there's inflammation in the gut, it can also be seen in the brain, where it is linked to a range of mood and cognitive disorders. Today, work these anti-inflammatory foods into your meals. Blueberries. Research has suggested that these sweet bites may have a positive impact on memory and cognition. Dark leafy greens. Eating a serving a day has been linked to a slower rate of age-related cognitive decline, per a study published in Neurology. Beans. Black, kidney, garbanzo, take your pick. Loaded with brain-healthy nutrients, including folate, magnesium, and zinc, they're a great addition to salads, soups, or tacos. When you're forgiving someone, you don't even need to speak to the person involved. Focus on releasing the anger and hostility and filling your mind with compassion instead. I'm going to add something here that I have learned. The big step first is to forgive yourself. Forgive yourself before you try to forgive someone else. You forgive yourself for blaming them for hurting you.
1: Here's today's edition of Health in a Heartbeat. Americans consume about 10 billion ounces of ketchup annually. Not impressed? That figure is close to the weight of the Empire State Building. Americans love this condiment, so if you could figure out a way to make it just a little more nutritious, the millions of us who put ketchup on hamburgers and fries would benefit. First question. Do you mind a little algae on that burger? Scientists in New Zealand and Russia teamed up in a recent study to see whether they could add some protein to the red sauce. Regular ketchup, you see, contains almost none. Protein is essential for good health. Among other benefits, it's an important ingredient in the body's tissue repair, from our organs to our toenails. It also supports the immune system, helping us fight off infection. Researchers wondered whether they could add green algae to ketchup to increase its protein content. They looked to a single-cell alga called Chlorella vulgaris. It's not as crazy as it sounds. The species of algae is rich in protein and contains many key nutrients, including minerals, vitamin C, B1, and D. In Japan, the algae are already consumed as a dietary supplement or food additive. So scientists blended a little vulgaris with ketchup and watched the protein content climb fourfold. Still, flavor is important. Would a batch of this laboratory concoction be tasty, too? A 15-person taste panel was assembled. Ketchup that contained 1% or 3% algae performed nearly as well as plain ketchup in a taste test. At 13%, however, scores tumbled. Algae ketchup isn't on the store shelves yet, but good condiments come to those who wait. This edition of Health in a Heartbeat is brought to you by University of Florida Health, committed to advancing excellence in patient care, research, and education, and by WUFTFM. For more information or to subscribe to our weekly e-newsletter, please visit our website, heartbeatradio.org.
2: This is Bob Myers from the Historical Society of Michigan with a Michigan History Moment. Wilford Wills scrambled up a vertical ladder in a race with death. He was deep underground in the Barnes-Hecker iron mine near Ishpeming in Michigan's Upper Peninsula. A column of water tore up the mine shaft behind him. One slip or a few seconds pause to catch his breath meant drowning in the pitch-black, icy water. The Cleveland Cliffs Iron Company operated the Barnes Hecker mine in the Marquette Iron Range. The mine's day shift of 51 men went underground that morning, led by mine captain William Tippett. William Hill, the Marquette County mine inspector, joined the group. Mining the soft hematite ore continued uneventfully that morning. The mine had reached a depth of 1,060 feet, with levels at 600, 800, and 1,000 feet. At 11:20 a.m., Wilford Wills and John Hanna were running a tram locomotive at the 800-foot level. They heard a dynamite blast. An instant later, a blast of air blew out their carbide hat lamps. Wills looked at Hanna and said, "I think we'd better get out of here." The dynamite blast had triggered a cave-in and unleashed a torrent of water and sand. Water poured into the 600-foot level. It surged down the mine shafts, trapping most of the miners below. Wills and Hanna groped their way to the vertical shaft and began racing up the ladder. A few men followed them. Behind them, the raging flood knocked them off the ladder to their deaths. Wills' gloved hands kept slipping on the wet, muddy ladder. He tore the gloves off with his teeth and kept climbing. He met three maintenance workers who had mistaken the noise for a broken air hose and started down to investigate. Wills gasped that men were coming up behind him. They saw nothing and headed for the surface. Wilford Wills made it. Half unconscious, he collapsed at the top of the shaft. He had climbed an incredible 800 feet in 14 minutes. Wills was the sole survivor of the 51 miners. Rescuers recovered 10 bodies, including those of mine captain William Tippett and inspector William Hill. The others remained in the mine. The disaster left 42 women widowed and 132 minor children fatherless. Cleveland Cliffs tried to repair the mine, but soon gave up and ordered its men to the surface. 30 minutes after they got out, a plug of debris gave way and flooded the mine shaft again. Today, an obelisk stands on the concrete shaft cap of the Barnes Hecker mine as a memorial to the worst mining disaster in Michigan history. This Michigan History Moment is brought to you by MichiganHistoryMagazine.org.
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This is Peggy Dunn and Janet Ginter with the reading of the Detroit News and Free Press. For the next half hour, I will be reading the Michigan News and Detroit Area News. From the Upper Peninsula, UP fire blamed on lightning. Are blazes contained? A lightning strike that occurred the week of Monday, October 5th, was a cause of, was the cause of a fire burning in a remote area of the Upper Peninsula northwest of Marquette. The Craig Lake Fire, one of two wildfires that have burned for at least 5 days, according to the Michigan Department of Natural Resources, was sparked during multiple storms that produced lightning between October 5th and 8th. It is not unusual for a lightning strike to smolder for a few days before weather conditions, such as high winds, cause it to spread into dry fuels, resulting in a wildfire, a Tuesday news release from the DNR reads. With the help of rain Tuesday, October 13th, firefighters have made progress in battling the fires. Despite the rain and reduced fire activity, the fires are not fully extinguished. As of Wednesday, October 14th, both the Craig Lake and Ridge fires are 20% contained, the DNR said. Firefighters are using hand tools to establish containment lines. The area of the Ridge Fire, located 10 miles northwest of Marquette and north of the Dead River Basin, received 0.6 inches of rain, and the area of the Craig Lake Fire in Baraga County received an inch of rain, the DNR said. Although rain has reduced the fire activity, firefighters are having trouble accessing the area because roads are now difficult to traverse due to mud and ruts. Additionally, both fires are burning in areas with a significant amount of exposed rock, which becomes slippery for firefighters working on suppression efforts. Although the rain is definitely helpful, we are also mindful of the additional hazards that it creates for our firefighters, said Nate Stearns, DNR incident commander. We're focused on bringing everyone home safely. Weather forecasts for the rest of the week call for more rain and possibly snow flurries and stronger winds. The Ridge Fire is about 450 acres in size and is 20% contained, the DNR said. The Ridge Fire is located 10 miles northwest of Marquette and north of the Dead River Basin, west of County Road 510. The Nequamanon Trail system west of the trailhead on County Road 510 remains closed. The Craig Lake Fire, located north of Craig Lake State Park, is now estimated to be 600 acres and 20% contained. This fire is in a very remote location with difficult access and very rugged terrain, the DNR said. Fire in the Craig Lake area is burning as deep as 2 feet into the duff layer, burning root systems of what otherwise appear to be healthy trees, causing them to fall without notice. So rain alone won't extinguish it, the DNR said. The DNR currently has 53 firefighters on the ground on the Ridge Fire and 19 firefighters on the ground on the Craig Lake Fire. A 19-person DNR incident management team is managing both fires. Craig Lake Fire. A 19-person DNR incident management team is managing both fires. Additionally, an air quality alert has been issued for Baraga, Marquette, Iron, Dickinson, and Menominee counties. Officials say residents should reduce long or intense outdoor activities because of wildfire smoke. A temporary flight restriction remains in place over both fires for a 5-mile radius and below 3,500 feet. From
from Lake St. Clair area, online fundraisers for families of two Lake St. Clair boaters who died. A week after three Macomb County boaters died on Lake St. Clair, family and friends are raising money to help their loved ones and for one of the boaters preparing to say goodbye. Two GoFundMe pages have been established, one for Craig Miller, another for Heidi Baldwin, who along with Gerald Lenny Grudzinski died on October 7th in a two-boat collision near McRae Harbor in Harrison Township that remains under investigation by the Macomb County Sheriff's Office. We all knew them and all loved them, and they were all good people, said Jackie Azzaparati of Chesterfield Township, who said she was friends with Baldwin. Grudzinski and his wife Dawn, who survived the collision, swam to shore and remains hospitalized and was socially a friend of Miller. She said people in the boating community all knew each other, and the people in this community have put aside political differences and stuff doesn't mean anything. And stuff that doesn't mean anything to provide support. As a party said, Baldwin, 56, of St. Clair Shores, left behind a 15-year-old son, Xander, who is with a guardian.

ran her own cleaning business, and was an Air Force veteran passionate about her views on the country. She described Baldwin as a great mother. She said a celebration of life is anticipated for Baldwin, but she did not know the details. She said Grudzinski, 64, of Chesterfield Township, was a boat mechanic who lived his whole life on this lake. Lenny was the guy who loved boating more than anyone, even going out in the winter. An online obituary for Miller, 52, of Macomb Township, said he had a career in electrical work and that family was everything to him. He was a father who brought people together and filled gatherings with fun, including snowball fights at Christmas celebrations and snowmobiling trips, according to his obituary. Wednesday nights on Lake St. Clair were another favorite, where he enjoyed unwinding and spending time with friends, it said. Visitation for Miller is Wednesday, October 14th at Lielena Funeral Home in Macomb Township. His funeral is Thursday, October 15th at Shelby Bible Church in Shelby Township. The GoFundMe for him is to help his family with mortgage payments, household expenses, car payments, and other ongoing costs. The GoFundMe for Baldwin is to help cover her funeral expenses and to help her son with expenses and the costs of attending high school for the gifted. Azapardi said several establishments also may plan a future event to honor the trio. Sheriff's Commander Jason Abro said Tuesday, October 13th, that the incident remains under investigation and the crash is being reconstructed. He said no charges have been filed and no one has been arraigned. County authorities have not released the causes and manners of death for the trio or said if alcohol or drugs were involved in the nighttime collision. The sheriff's office has not publicly named the four people who were on the other boat, saying it was operated by a 40-year-old Roseville man and occupied by a 36-year-old woman, another woman, and a child. No injuries were reported on that boat, sheriff's spokeswoman Jennifer Putney previously said. Abro said several people are cooperating and speaking with investigators. He said October 9th that an individual was brought to the sheriff's office, questioned, and released pending further investigation. He declined to identify the person or confirm whether it was the Roseville man, but the sheriff's office previously said he is cooperating with investigators. Abro urged people to wait for the sheriff's office to present its findings in its evidence-based investigation and not go off of hearsay or speculation. We just ask for people to be patient with the process, he said, adding that a case of this magnitude takes time, and piecing it together on the water is a little different than on a roadway. Also from St. Clair Shores, slower housing season inspires free waterfront home tour. What to see? Surrounded by four of the five Great Lakes and thousands of inland lakes and waterways, Michigan has no shortage of waterfront homes, from modest cottages to sprawling estates. On Saturday, October 17th, 13 waterfront properties in Harrison Township will be open to visitors for the Fall Waterfront Home Tour, featuring homes along canals, the Clinton River, and Lake St. Clair. The homes range from fixer-uppers to a property listed for $2.29 million, offering a look at different types of waterfront living in Harrison Township, the Macomb County community known as Boat Town USA. Francesca Krause of RE/MAX Advisors, who organized the event, said the idea came after a slower-than-expected summer housing market. She wanted to bring more prospective buyers through the doors while showcasing the variety of waterfront properties available. I just think that we need to get back to getting people through the door, she said.
The tour includes properties represented by several real estate companies, with homes selected for their different price points, locations, and features. Among the participating properties is a three-story waterfront home at 32824 North River Road, associated with musician Uncle Cracker. The home has an elevator serving all three floors, 120 feet of waterfront, and quick boating access to Lake St. Clair. Other properties include a waterfront ranch condominium with two boat wells, a home for a four-season sunroom overlooking a marsh, and a renovated property on roughly half an acre with 106 feet of river frontage. Several homes also offer docks, boat hoists, or canal access to Lake St. Clair. Krause said she hopes visitors come away with a better understanding of the differences between living along a canal, river, or lake. I hope they realize that there is something for everyone. The tour is free with no registration required. Visitors can see the homes in any order from 3 p.m. to 6 p.m. A drawing for Detroit Lions tickets will also be held, with visitors receiving an entry for each home they visit by scanning a QR code. And then there's a list of the properties to see, but I think you can probably find that online. Michigan's fall colors are peaking. What trees look like in autumn. And of course, there's a lovely photograph of some trees near a golf club in Chesaning. Oh, and another one from up north. I think this is just a photo story. I didn't realize that, but there are certainly beautiful trees out there to look and see. So in other news, not all neighborhoods equal. Detroit retail chief targets their needs. Retail stores in downtown Detroit have been opening at a steady clip, with a variety of major national and local brands drawing foot traffic for several years. Now, Adolfo Otto is looking to draw some of them into the city's neighborhoods. Detroit's new director of retail attraction is 3 months into the role, tasked with attracting both large and small retailers beyond downtown, and conversations have already begun on what residents need and which brands he may convince to invest in the city's neighborhoods. Mayor Mary Sheffield hired Otto, 38, in July. Otto has a background in music, marketing, and business development. His most recent role as business development director with Bedrock Detroit involved bringing Rihanna's Savage X Fenty boutique to downtown. He also worked with Apple on programming for its store opening and brought Afro Nation to Detroit. Otto said discussions with retailers thus far have involved non-disclosure agreements and could not identify which companies have their eyes set on Detroit, but he did share what residents can expect in the next year. Detroiters can expect some intentionality behind retail. I think that is the biggest piece. I think you will see more of a presence really advocating and showing how Mayor Sheffield cares deeply about retail attraction. We lose so much to folks going to the suburbs to spend, Otto told the Free Press. Sheffield in July said Detroiters spend about $3 billion a year on retail in suburbs. He aims to convince businesses that it makes the perfect sense to be in Detroit because you're going to get a certain level of warmth that you won't find in most cities here, Otto said. Detroit is just not like any other city, so we can't attract retail like any other city. It all depends on individual neighborhood needs.
needs. Every city needs its downtown, but when you think of most cities, whether it's Detroit, New York, Atlanta, you really need to understand what the neighborhoods are about too, right? Because the neighborhood actually is the fragments of DNA that makes the downtown downtown. What am I getting here that's unique to this place? Otto asked. Kanu Clark, lifelong Detroiter and East Side resident, agrees with connecting a neighborhood's personality with its demographics. I think there's a need for retail that signals what neighborhoods are for. I think there's a way to do that that preserves the history of Detroit and the people that call Detroit home without pushing them out, Clark said. A lot of neighborhoods need retail that doesn't signal gentrification or doesn't signal that Detroit isn't for them. And it really depends on what neighborhoods already have and the retail voids that have yet to be filled, Clark said. Clark said, when we think about big box stores, I think there's some neighborhoods that are kind of at a place where they have strong density and a lot of folks there. And they may already have things like grocery stores that are kind of firm in the neighborhood. They might be ready for an interesting clothing store, whereas others might need grocery stores, hardware stores, or places for people to meet and gather. Addo is looking into denser neighborhoods and examining how well they connect to public transit while considering a healthy retail mix for those areas, he said. We don't want to have everything that's in New York and Chicago and Atlanta and so forth, Otto said. It's like, okay, what are we offering that's different? We need the essential goods, like where can I buy toothbrush and toothpaste and t-shirts and things like that? But also, where can I go and find some exciting brands that like, oh my gosh, this is here in the city? Having grown up in Morningside, Clark said he plans a paint shop on East Warren Avenue. He recalls a paint shop on East Warren Avenue that closed after more than 20 years, adding that it's something folks don't have in the neighborhood, a place to buy paint and things for the house. I think also it's just basic places for someone to buy clothing, whether it's formal wear, something more casual, other stuff like wine stores, places that are kind of dual use, Clark said, adding that even some neighborhoods could benefit from big box stores. Courtney Robinson, 32, grew up near 7 Mile and Livernois Avenue. And as a student at Cass Technical High School, class of 2012, frequented downtown when the city's retail landscape looked very different. She and her classmates would walk down Grand River Avenue, hop on the People Mover, snap photos, and eat at Burger King and other restaurants inside the Renaissance Center. She described downtown as an area without many food options besides Bucharest Grill and noticed a homeless population and several abandoned buildings at the time. There used to be a movie theater in the Renaissance Center, so we would go to the movies, Robinson said. We never ran into much crime or anything because we were always in bigger groups. We created fun because there wasn't much down there. Robinson now lives in Southfield, though she frequents the city regularly and sees an opportunity to keep building downtown as a destination for fashion, utility, entertainment, and dining. She'd like to see more clothing brands such as COS and Mango, businesses like Dollar Tree, Five Below, Aldi, and Sephora, and restaurants like J. Alexander's and Olga's. And she would like to see more parking options downtown. Parking and traffic. I think those are the barriers that stop me from shopping downtown, Robinson said. Dozens of other shoppers have emailed the Free Press or weighed in online with the need or desire for many of the same businesses. Movie theaters, grocery stores, big box stores such as Target, more restaurants,
beauty stores, fitness clubs, a Marshalls, Home Goods, or TJ Maxx, Nordstrom, and a popular response, Uniqlo. One of the administration's priorities is ensuring a seamless process to get a business started, Otto said. That includes understanding zoning, permitting, and grant opportunities to cut down costs and other barriers holding back business owners. Detroit has many business owners coming in from other cities and planting their roots here, he said, which is interesting because I think folks want to keep it as a hidden gem, because once you fall in love with Detroit, you're like, man, I don't want to tell everybody, because then it's just like, will it remain the same? And I think that's the same for retail. If you're the one that's going to bring these national brands here, how does this interfere with what's been going on here? And that is totally not what I'm for. I'm really about how do we enhance some of the businesses that are here, because I don't want us to be a rinse and repeat city. I want us to be a city that's alive. I want it to thrive. Well, if you're not into shopping, maybe you're into camping. Ready for fall camping? How to find a state park campground. While temperatures may get chilly and darkness will settle sooner, Michigan state parks offer great fall camping. Across Michigan's more than 100 state parks, many offer camping options this season. Although schedules and available amenities may vary, according to the Michigan Department of Natural Resources. Some campgrounds have already or soon will close their reservation season, meaning you'll have to bear the elements with rustic camping, with the toilet shower buildings closed. Some state parks will offer camping with toilet and shower access into November, some even year-round, offering a more comfortable camping experience, according to the DNR. State Forest Campgrounds, which operate separately from state parks, offer camping on a first-come, first-served basis and can't be reserved, the DNR said. The only exception is Elk Hill Equestrian River Trail State Forest Campground in Otsego County. Advance reservations for that are available at MIDNRreservations.com. Michigan's three national forests offer free dispersed camping, but also have campgrounds that require fees and reservations. So are Michigan state parks open for fall camping? Yes, state parks across Michigan offer camping into the fall, although timelines and available amenities will vary by state park. Reservation season with full campground amenities available is already over at some state parks, while others won't see the season close until mid to late October or November. This marks the switch to rustic camping as the toilet shower buildings close. Reservation season remains open year-round for several parks, offering visitors a full camping experience with the toilet shower building remaining open. If you're planning a camping trip this fall, be sure to check the schedule for your chosen state park before booking. The DNR allows campers to choose campsites at Michigan state parks and pay online on its reservation website. State park fees may vary by type of camping and your selected state park, and the DNR increased rates in August 2025. State park modern and semi-modern campsites vary, and rates rose between $4 to $10, depending on the location and amenities, the DNR's website noted. State park overnight lodging costs between $60 to $120 per night, with deluxe lodging $160 per night. Modern lodges are undergoing a phased rate increase through 2020.

0: culvert repairs on the main park road. Fred Meyer White Pine Trail State Park in Cadillac, a section of the park between the Mecosta County Parks Office and 207th Avenue in Paris for construction, including removing a failed box culvert and installing a new bridge. The project is set to be finished this fall. Hartwick's Pines State Park in Grayling, part of the Osabo River Trail, remains closed indefinitely because of the condition of its 5-footpath bridges. Holly Recreation Area in Holly, the beach has reopened, while asphalt work is wrapping up at the boating access site parking lot, per the DNR. Interlaken State Park in Interlaken, a potential detour could occur for access to J. Maddie Parkway amid a Michigan Department of Transportation rebuilding of a 7.8 mile stretch of US 31. Oh my goodness, these go on and on and on, but apparently you can find some camping if you want to. And if nothing else, National Forests in Michigan offer dispersed and primitive camping without fees or permits, as long as you are more than 200 feet away from any body of water. Developed campgrounds in national forests may require reservations and fees. There are campgrounds in the Hiawatha National Forest, Huron-Manistee National Forest, and Ottawa National Forest. Just quickly, how to track your absentee ballot for Michigan's November election. Election day in Michigan isn't until Tuesday, November 3rd, but hundreds of thousands of voters have already cast their ballots. That's because Michigan offers absentee voting. And according to the Michigan Secretary of State's office, plenty of Michiganders are taking advantage. As of October 13th, more than 2 million registered voters in Michigan have requested an absentee ballot for the November election, with more than 440,000 voters having already returned theirs. If you are one of the voters who received and returned an absentee ballot, you can track your ballot status online to ensure it's been received by your local clerk and can be counted. And I won't read all this to you, but if you go online to Michigan Voter Information Center at michigan.gov/vote, you can find a bevy of information, including the status of your absentee ballot. And that will end the reading of the Michigan News and Detroit Area News from WKAR Radio Reading Service. Here's Janet with international and national news and sports.
1: Thank you very much, Peggy. This isn't exactly a pressing issue of the day, but I just couldn't resist this article. And it is a video article, so the best I'm going to be able to do is describe it and read some of the text that's on the photo. But the headline is, Runaway Giant Pumpkin Takes Over the local road. And this giant pumpkin is a big orange inflatable pumpkin that's at least 25, 30 foot tall and maybe 40 feet wide. And some of the time it is rolling along the shoulder of the road. The rest of the time it's on a two-lane road, taking up both lanes. And then some people got out and sort of tapped it to get it to roll off the road onto another shoulder area where they could secure it so it wouldn't keep rolling all over the place. But so there's your Halloween news. Okay, on to stuff that's more pressing issues. In a blistering ruling, judge says Trump's golf plans spurred breakneck tree removal. The federal judge who halted work at the Washington golf course President Trump plans to redevelop issued a sharply worded opinion Tuesday night, arguing that officials raced to remove hundreds of trees because Trump wanted quick action on his project, not because the National Park Service

0: suddenly decided to implement a years-old preservation plan. The court concludes on this limited record that government officials raced to undertake the tree management plan because President Trump demanded haste on his redesign, and not because of some newfound zeal to implement a small part of a seven-year-old report, U.S. District Judge Ana C. Reyes wrote. The 21-page opinion formalized the temporary restraining order that Reyes issued earlier on Tuesday, barring the government from removing additional trees at East Potomac Golf Links through October the 26th. The administration must also provide the court and plaintiffs who are suing to block Trump's project 3 business days notice before making any irreversible changes to a permanent feature of the historic public golf course. Reyes summarized her concerns about the project's speed and lack of scrutiny in a blistering passage early in her ruling. Quote, breakneck speed to clear trees that pose no harm, she wrote. The reason? Disputed. The budget? Unclear. The environmental impact? Unstudied. The urgency? None. Next steps, bulldoze hundreds of additional trees. The government has maintained that the recent work stems not from Trump's proposed redesign, but from a 2019 cultural landscape report that recommended thinning vegetation and restoring the court's historic Lynx-style character. But Reyes rejected the notion that the cutting was unrelated to Trump's plan to remake East Potomac into a championship-level course. It is a coincidence, the government seems to suggest, that Department of the Interior cut down hundreds of trees at the course weeks after the president asked DOI to cut down trees at the course, Reyes wrote, and not say any other time in the last 7 years. That asks rather a lot of coincidence, she added. And there are photographs of golfers walking past workers who are cutting down trees all over the place, and another photograph of huge pile of trunks and roots and large tree branches and portions of trees. The opinion followed an extraordinary hearing on Monday, in which Reyes repeatedly rebuked the Justice Department lawyers for allowing the removals, despite her warnings, saying the government had squandered the court's trust and could no longer be relied upon to provide meaningful notice without a formal order. Reyes found that the D.C. Preservation League and the 2 golfers who are challenging the project are likely to succeed on their claim that the Park Service violated the National Environmental Policy Act by failing to adequately study the work's environmental consequences. It goes on further, but that's the basic gist of it. And this is an article that was written yesterday, but wasn't the time it was put into the Detroit News database was after 5 o'clock, so maybe nobody has heard this or read this yesterday, so I'm reading this today, even though it's not a today's article. Pope Leo was diagnosed with cancer as doctors removed a lobe of his lung, according to the Vatican. From Rome, Pope Leo was diagnosed with lung cancer after surgeons removed a part of his right lung on Tuesday, the Vatican said in a medical bulletin, marking a significant health setback for the 71-year-old pontiff. The Pope has lung adenocarcinoma, which is a common form of cancer, with tissue tests conducted during the operation, confirming what doctors had suspected from preliminary examinations, according to the bulletin. Pope Leo was admitted to Rome's Gemelli Hospital on Tuesday for surgery to remove the growth that doctors had discovered in a recent routine health check. The Pope's lead surgeon, Dr. Stefano Margaritora, Yep. And his personal physician, Dr. Luigi Carboni, said in a statement that the procedure took about 90 minutes and was completely successful. The Pope had no complications. In order to make the procedure curative, the lower lobe of the right lung was removed using a video-assisted technique, said the doctors, making clear that the aim was to eliminate all cancerous tissue. Ukraine accuses SpaceX of crippling drone missions as ties with the U.S. worsen. From Kyiv, Ukraine accused Elon Musk's SpaceX on Wednesday of limiting Starlink services, crippling its drones as Russian missiles knocked out power stations in attacks President Zelensky called ostentatious disrespect when he was discussing this with President Trump. Kyiv's relationship with Washington has taken a sharp turn for the worse since U.S. President Trump abruptly lifted sanctions on Russian diesel last week and publicly turned on Zelensky. Trump, under political pressure to lower fuel prices that have soared since he launched the war against Iran, has called on Kyiv to halt the attacks on Russian refineries and said that the Ukrainians should replace their wartime leader. Trump also announced that Ukraine and Russia had both agreed to halt attacks on energy targets, although neither side has confirmed this. In the past 2 days, we've seen intensive Russian bombing, including Ukrainian power stations. Ukrainian military officials said that Musk's SpaceX had, without warning, interrupted functioning of military-grade Starlink terminals moving at high speed, effectively preventing Kyiv from using them as onboard guides for their drones. Our defense forces did not receive a warning about this limitation, and this led to the disruption of several missions, presidential advisor Sergei Bekresnov wrote on Telegram. The apparent suggestion that Musk's company might limit Ukrainian military capabilities drew a sharp response from Poland, which pays for Ukrainian Starlink subscriptions on Kyiv's behalf. "Hey, Elon Musk, big man, are you playing politics with your products again?" Polish Foreign Minister Radoslaw Sikorski asked Musk on X. "As your European customers, we are watching you," he said. There was no immediate response from Musk, who in the past has called Sikorski a small man. SpaceX did not immediately respond to a request for comment outside of U.S. business hours. And this goes on to talk about past stuff, so that's a good place to stop. Cornell bans fraternity houses from hosting parties as the rape investigation continues at Cornell. Cornell University has banned its fraternity houses from hosting parties and social events for the remainder of the school year as the institution continues to grapple with allegations that a female student was gang raped by several men at a fraternity house in 2024. Cornell President Michael Kotlikoff announced the ban and other measures in a directive which occurred on Tuesday. "It's clear that our women on the campus continue to question whether they are safe," Kotlikoff said. "We must meet this moment by acknowledging where we have fallen short and taking meaningful action." The directive, which bars any fraternity on the university's inter-fraternity council from hosting parties and social events at their houses for the rest of the 2026 to 2027 school year, and it's the latest effort at the Ivy League University in Ithaca, New York, to limit the social events while administrators try to address concerns about campus culture and women's safety. The student-run Cornell Concert Commission has canceled a homecoming concert, which was planned for Saturday, and the Ithaca Common Council has declared a moratorium on event permits for Cornell and affiliated student organizations through November the 4th. Cornell closed the Chi Phi chapter where the student alleged she was raped in 2024, according to university officials. It remains barred from campus. The student, who identifies herself as Jane Doe, in a lawsuit filed last month against the seven men, the fraternity, and the university, alleges that she was drugged and assaulted at the fraternity house in October of 2024. Kotlikoff's directive does not address off-campus gatherings. The measures are aimed at addressing the concerns of community members who feel unsafe and have demanded that the university better support the survivors of sexual assault, according to Mr. Kotlikoff. In addition to banning fraternity house parties, he said the university will add staff to the university's Office of Civil Rights, including a case manager to help individuals who report sexual misconduct navigate the process, and allowing the New York State Police Department's, quote, experienced trauma-informed criminal investigators, unquote, to investigate alleged sexual assaults on campus. Fewer than 4 in 10 college students think free speech is secure. Fewer than 4 in 10 college students believe that freedom of speech is secure in the United States today, according to a new study from the Knight Foundation, and that's K-N-I-G-H-T. It's a decade-low level that marks a significant decline since 2016, when nearly 3/4 of college students said that they thought freedom of speech was secure. The finding was published in one of two First Amendment studies the Knight Foundation published on October the 13th. One surveyed young adults between the ages of 18 and 29, while the other surveyed high school students. 2 of 3 high school students agreed that the climate on their campus, quote, prevents some people from saying things they believe because others may find it offensive, unquote, according to the study. The high school survey, which is the 9th of its kind since 2004, also found a record low percentage of students, 53%, who agreed that people should be allowed to say whatever they want in public, even if it is offensive to others. More than 2/3 said the same in 2004. Both studies touched on topics including self-censorship, artificial intelligence, and the extent to which respondents believe the First Amendment goes too far in the right it guarantees, or not far enough. While more than half of the high school students, 57%, said the First Amendment doesn't go far enough in its protections, more than a quarter, 28%, said it goes too far, according to the studies. A similar share of young adults, 54%, said the First Amendment doesn't go far enough. Just under a quarter of all respondents said it goes too far, a belief that the study said was higher among Black and Hispanic young adults, as well as those from households earning less than $50,000 per year. The study also outlined respondents' concerns about artificial intelligence as well as its usefulness in their daily lives. Nearly half of high school students reported feeling more comfortable expressing their true thoughts to AI than to others around them, according to the study, which said that figure is even higher among low-income households. And it's time for sports now. That article goes on a little longer, but we've gotten the main gist of it handled. And we'll start with the Detroit Lions. The Detroit Lions playoff hopes will come down to bye week adjustments. The Detroit Lions deserve all the credit in the world for responding to adversity with a resounding victory against the Arizona Cardinals that really, in many ways, was a must win. Lose, especially with another poor defensive effort and a full-blown panic would have ensued in Detroit, defensive coordinator Calvin Shepard's next news conference might have required a parental advisory warning, or at least an open to work LinkedIn hashtag displayed on his podium. Let's be real, though, not to be disrespectful to any NFL squad, but beating the Cards should be taken with a grain of salt. After all, the loss on Sunday, October 11th, dropped them to 1-4, tied for the worst in the NFC, and the 45-21 thrashing gave the Cards the worst point differential in the league while answering a lot of questions about the Lions' potential. As convincing as the win was, on both sides of the ball, even coach Dan Campbell knows his team's efforts need to be better when it faces tougher tests against Green Bay and Minnesota immediately after this week's bye. And I mentioned this last night. That's a step in the right direction, he said Monday. But to think that's going to be good enough for Green Bay, it's not. We still need to clean up a lot more than that, and we can, and we will. Credit Campbell for cleaning things up and getting the most out of his players before heading to the desert. But how will he even find himself in the cleaning up business for week 5 in the first place? It reminds me a little of when a parent says, Xander finally stopped smearing his feces all over the walls. My initial reaction isn't that I'm proud of Xander. It's more like, how did you even allow Xander to smear his feces on the wall in the first place? So what's the next step, and how does Campbell take full advantage of the bye to do a deep dive into the challenges that face his team? Yeah, I told the staff what I really want to do is by tomorrow night, I want us to have a who are we really, or where do we think we're going, man, he said. What can we hang our hat on? What do we really feel like suits us well? In all three phases, who are our best players? Who are our best players in critical moments? Who are the players that are killing us in critical moments? And how do we adjust off of that a little bit? How do we protect ourselves in some areas? That's a lot of questions. Campbell is talking about finding the identity of his team. It's concerning that he's still unsure of that after 5 weeks, but it's a good sign that he can admit he doesn't have the answer yet and that he's willing to look in the dark corners to discover some possibly uncomfortable truths. So I think we're 5 games in now, and we've continued to evolve a little bit, and we're mixing things up, he said. But at this point, we need to figure out what we really are and what we do well. Even without being in the Lions meeting rooms, I can tell Campbell who his team is: an elite offense with a good defensive line saddled with a bad secondary, and a defense that doesn't generate nearly enough takeaways. Safety Brian Branch is expected back soon after an Achilles injury, presumably in time to face the Packers on October the 25th, which should greatly improve the secondary and generate more takeaways. The similarly impending return of center Cade Mays from a wrist injury should make the offense even more potent. Those are two strong positives working in the Lions' favor, but there are still too many questions about the defense's back seven and whether defenders can consistently be in the right place. In this game, we had everybody fitting their gap properly, Campbell said. D-line fit their gaps properly again, and we did also on the perimeter. And so it was a team effort. It was a defensive effort across the board. When you can have 10 guys or 9 guys, if you're playing a post-safety look, that do it right, and if one guy is out of his gap, it makes you look like you don't know what the heck's going on. And you're soft, and it's literally one person. So our guys did a good job. They locked in. We handled our business, and it was good. It's the most flawless defensive effort Shepard's squad has put forth in 2026. But can that effort and the execution continue against Green Bay and Minnesota? Neither team is particularly thriving on offense despite their combined 8-2 record, though both are much more well-rounded than the Cardinals. The Lions' next 3 games against Green Bay, Minnesota, and Miami are very winnable. But Campbell and his coaches will have to crush their bye week adjustments if they have any hope of gaining some momentum and returning to the playoffs. And that's that entire article. Okay. Michigan next. Bryce Underwood is still quarterback 1 for Michigan football. The question is, why? No, he didn't get benched. Bryce Underwood will continue to start at quarterback for Michigan football for now. Bryce is our guy, and we move forward. Michigan coach Kyle Whittingham said on Monday the 12th at his weekly news conference, continuing to stress to everybody about the importance of taking care of the ball. And with Underwood touching the ball every single snap, he's a big part of that. If we don't get this turnover thing fixed rapidly, then something's got to give. That's all I can say right now. Now, Whittingham didn't elaborate what he meant by something's got to give. But in my mind, it was code for, if you keep throwing picks, Mr. Underwood, if you keep fumbling the ball, you're going to end up standing next to me on the sideline. So I have just one question. Why? What makes Whittingham think that Underwood gives the Wolverines the best opportunity to win right now? 6'4", 230, runs like the wind, Whittingham said. Cannon arm, can make every throw and then some. Has a whole year of experience under his belt last year in 5 games this year. And so that being the case, and looking at the room as a whole, we feel that at this point he still gives us the best chance to win. At this point, that still leaves plenty of wiggle room to change his mind. You know what Whittingham didn't say? He didn't say Underwood is doing a great job of making decisions. And he didn't say Underwood is doing a great job of protecting the ball. Nope, he said Underwood is big and tall and fast, has a strong arm and has experience. To which I respond, so what? In my mind, the most important attributes of a successful quarterback are the abilities to dissect the defense and make instant decisions while protecting the ball above all else. And that's where Underwood has struggled the most. And I'm going to switch back to the beginning of this article for a second to just see who's writing this. So you know that this was written by Jeff Seidel, S-E-I-D-E-L, of Detroit Free Press. Anyway. That's where Underwood has struggled the most. During the bye week, Whittingham did a deep dive on his team, and one stat jumped out to him. The Wolverines have turned the ball over 9 times, 5 fumbles, and 4 interceptions, while generating just 5 turnovers, a -4 turnover margin, which is awful. It is tied for 122nd nationally out of 138 FBS teams. The main thing, our big demise, is turnover margin, Whittingham said. If you look at it, if we continue to lose the turnover margin, we'll continue to lose, period. Cut and dried. So we have got to get that fixed. There is nothing groundbreaking about that statement. If I had a nickel, okay, let's update that to a Bitcoin. For every time a football coach talked about turnovers being the difference, I'd be as rich as a Big Ten quarterback on an NIL deal backed by a billionaire. Which brings us back to Underwood. The Wolverines have lost 5 fumbles this season, which is tied for 109th nationally, and 3 of those were by Underwood. Underwood has thrown 3 interceptions in Big Ten play, 1 against Iowa and 2 against Minnesota. Yet he has been effective running the ball, racking up 212 yards with a pair of touchdowns. But Underwood has a 132.4 passer rating, which ranks number 106 nationally. That's thanks to a 59.3 completion percentage, number 106, and just 881 yards passing, number 102. Those are not exactly encouraging stats, to put it mildly. We took a step back on offense this past game a couple of weeks ago, said Whittingham. We're continuing to tailor the offense to try and put everybody, not just Bryce, in the best position to succeed. So if Michigan made a change at quarterback, who's the best option? The obvious choice is backup Tommy Carr, the grandson of former Michigan coach Lloyd Carr, the younger brother of Notre Dame star quarterback C.J. Carr, and a hometown kid from Saline who threw an emotional touchdown against UTEP. I know any backup quarterback is usually the favorite player on any team, especially with disgruntled fans, but Whittingham has done nothing to stop it. In answering a question about Underwood, he quickly pivoted and brought up Carr. Tommy did a lot of good reps last week, which you would typically do in a bye week anyway. Give the team a second give the second teamers a lot of work. So he got a lot of work, not because of anything, because it was a great opportunity to get the second team guys, give them work across the board. So could he give Carr a couple of series against Penn State on Saturday? That will be determined, said Whittingham. He looks good in practice. His small, tiny sample size he had in the game was positive. But right now, like I said, Bryce is our guy, and if we think that giving Tommy a series or two helps our chances to win, then you will see that. And we have a limited amount of time left, so I'm switching now to Michigan State to try to cover both teams before the end of this sports 15 minutes. Did Michigan State finally find something with Alessio Milivojevic? East Lansing, Alessio Milivojevic knew this might be Michigan State football's most critical offensive possession of the season. Standing on the sideline 21 minutes into Saturday's game against Illinois, the quarterback yearned for a chance to get back on the field. He'd only taken 6 snaps at that point, and the Spartans gained just 8 total yards. By the time he got the ball again, with 8 minutes and 57 seconds left in the second quarter, MSU trailed by 17 points, and Spartan Stadium had nearly gone silent. I think it was an almost must-score drive for us, said Milivojevic after practice on Tuesday, the October 13th. Spartans did just that on their third and final possession of the first half, marching 75 yards in 11 plays. It wasn't enough to counter the Illini's 6 scores in their first 7 drives en route to a 38-37 overtime win, but it got Milivojevic and company back in sync for their own offensive explosion. After a Brennan Parachek fumble on the opening drive after halftime, MSU scored on its final 5 possessions, not counting a final play kneel down at the end of regulation, including 4 straight touchdowns. The Spartans, who had failed to score a touchdown at Wisconsin a week early, had only one in losses to both Notre Dame and Nebraska, posted a season high for points, and their average of 6.3 yards on just 54 plays was their best showing against a power conference defense this season. That brings us to a close of the Detroit News and the Detroit Free Press from WKAR Radio Reading Service. Your readers were Peggy Dunn, and I'm Janet Ginter. Have a great day.
1: 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Listener discretion is advised.

Welcome to the reading of the New York Times for Tuesday, October 13, 2026. As a reminder, Radio Eye is a reading service intended for people who are blind or have other disabilities that make it difficult to read printed material. Your reader for today is Julie Shaw. We'll start today's reading with the Merriam-Webster Word of the Day. Today's Word of the Day is abscond, which is a verb. Abscond means to abscond is to leave, flee, or escape a place in secret and go into hiding. Often, someone is said to have absconded with something. The example given is, it was mid-semester when fantasies about absconding from school and leaving the stress of exams behind abound. Now we will read the front page headlines from today's edition. We begin with, inside Elon Musk's $276 million midterm rescue mission for Republicans. Next, after Russian diesel deal, Trump faces new crisis over Ukraine. Next, how California is using AI and cameras to stop wildfires. Next, there are no words. Dozens killed in airstrikes near Sudan-Egypt border. Next, the Taliban are using Europe's fear of migrants to their advantage. Next, in grief, a mother asks strangers to sit here at a ball game. And last, Homeland Security agents search home of Representative Ihan Omar. The first article from the front page of today's edition is entitled, Inside Elon Musk's $276 million Midterm Rescue Mission for Republicans. The world's richest person has quietly become by far the biggest known midterm donor, trying to save Republicans' Senate majority with some of the largest donations in American political history, by Theodore Schleifer. Elon Musk has quietly funneled more than $276 million into Republican groups and his super PAC since the start of July, building a huge turnout operation to help the party battle headwinds in the midterm elections. The staggering amount of money makes Mr. Musk the richest person in the world, by far the largest known donor in the midterms. Representatives for Mr. Musk's